picked himself up, slowly, dazedly. He was awake to the reality of things. The man into whose hands he had thrust the leather case had extracted therefrom a narrow strip of bluish paper. He held it up above his head, and, as after the scuffle an expectant, uneasy silence reigned once more, he threw it down disdainfully with the words, "I think, comrades, that this proof was hardly necessary." Quick as thought, the girl stooped after the fluttering slip. Holding it spread out in both hands, she looked at it, then, without raising her eyes, opened her fingers slowly and let it fall. I examined that curious document afterwards. It was signed by a very high personage, and stamped and countersigned by other high officials in various countries of Europe. In his trade, or shall I say, in his mission, that sort of talisman might have been necessary, no doubt. Even to the police itself, all but the heads, he had been known only as Severin, the noted anarchist. He hung his head, biting his lower lip. A change had come over him, a sort of thoughtful, absorbed calmness. Nevertheless, he panted. His sides worked visibly, and his nostrils expanded and collapsed in weird contrast with his sombre aspect of a fanatical monk in a meditative attitude, but with something too in his face of an actor intent upon the terrible exigencies of his part. Before him, horn declaimed, haggard and bearded, like an inspired denunciatory prophet from a wilderness. Two fanatics. They were made to understand each other. Does this surprise you? I suppose you think that such people would be foaming at the mouth and snarling at each other. I protested hastily that I was not surprised in the least, that I thought nothing of the kind, that anarchists in general were simply inconceivable to me, mentally, morally, logically, sentimentally, and even physically. X received this declaration with his usual woodenness and went on. Horn had burst out into eloquence. While pouring out scornful invective, he let tears escape from his eyes and roll down his black beard unheeded. Severin panted quicker and quicker. When he opened his mouth to speak, everyone hung on his words. "Don't be a fool, Horn," he began. "You know very well that I have done this for none of the reasons you are throwing at me." And in a moment he became outwardly as steady as a rock under the other's lurid stare. "I have been thwarting, deceiving, and betraying you from conviction." He turned his back on Horn, and addressing the girl, repeated the words, "From conviction." It's extraordinary how cold she looked. I suppose she could not think of any appropriate gesture. There can have been few precedents, indeed, for such a situation. "Clear as daylight," he added. "Do you understand what that means? From conviction." And still she did not stir. She did not know what to do. But the luckless wretch was about to give her the opportunity for a beautiful and correct gesture. "I have felt in me the power to make you share this conviction," he protested ardently. He had forgotten himself. He made a step towards her. Perhaps he stumbled. To me he seemed to be stooping low, as if to touch the hem of her garment. And then the appropriate gesture came. She snatched her skirt away from his polluting contact and averted her head with an upward tilt. It was magnificently done, this gesture of conventionally unstained honour, of an unblemished, high-minded amateur. Nothing could have been better, and he seemed to think so too, for once more he turned away. But this time he faced no one. He was again panting frightfully, while he fumbled hurriedly in his waistcoat pocket and then raised his hand to his lips. There was something furtive in this movement, but directly afterwards his bearing changed. His laboured breathing gave him a resemblance to a man who had just run a desperate race, but a curious air of detachment, of sudden and profound indifference, replaced the strain of the striving effort. The race was over. I did not want to see what would happen next. I was only too well aware. I tucked the young lady's arms under mine without a word, and made my way with her to the stairs. Her brother walked behind us. Halfway up the short flight, she seemed unable to lift her feet high enough for the steps, and we had to pull and push to get her to the top. In the passage, she dragged herself along, hanging on my arm, helplessly bent like an old woman. We issued into an empty street through a half-open door, staggering like besotted revellers. At the corner, we stopped a four-wheeler, and the ancient driver looked round from his box with morose scorn at our efforts to get her in. Twice during the drive I felt her collapse on my shoulder in a half-faint.
Facing us, the youth in knickerbockers remained as mute as a fish, and Tilly jumped out with the latchkey, sat more still than I would have believed it possible. At the door of their drawing-room, she left my arm and walked in first, catching at the chairs and tables. She unpinned her hat, then, exhausted with the effort, her cloak still hanging from her shoulders, flung herself into a deep armchair, sideways, her face half buried in a cushion. The good brother appeared silently before her with a glass of water. She motioned it away. He drank it himself and walked off to a distant corner, behind the grand piano somewhere. All was still in this room where I had seen for the first time Sevran, the anti-anarchist, captivated and spellbound by the consummate and hereditary grimaces that in a certain sphere of life take the place of feeling with an excellent effect. I suppose her thoughts were busy with the same memory. Her shoulders shook violently. A pure attack of nerves. When it quieted down, she affected a firmness. What is done to a man of that sort? What will they do to him? Nothing. They can do nothing to him, I assured her with perfect truth. I was pretty certain he had died in less than 20 minutes from the moment his hand had gone to his lips. For if his fanatical anti-anarchism went even as far as carrying poison in his pocket, only to rob his adversaries of legitimate vengeance, I knew he would take care to provide something that would not fail him when required. She drew an angry breath. There were red spots on her cheeks and a feverish brilliance in her eyes. "Has ever anyone been exposed to such a terrible experience? To think that he had held my hand, that man!" Her face twitched. She gulped down a pathetic sob. "If I ever felt sure of anything, it was of Sevran's high-minded motives." Then she began to weep quietly, which was good for her. Then, through her flood of tears, half resentful, "What was it he said to me? From conviction? It seemed a vile mockery. What could he mean by it?" "That, my dear young lady," I said gently, "is more than I or anybody else can ever explain to you." Mr. X flicked a crumb off the front of his coat. And that was strictly true as to her. Though Horn, for instance, understood very well, and so did I, especially after we had been to Sevran's lodging in a dismal back street of an intensely respectable quarter. Horn was known there as a friend, and we had no difficulty in being admitted, the slatternly maid merely remarking, as she let us in, that Mr. Sevran was not at home that night. We forced open a couple of drawers in the way of duty and found a little useful information. The most interesting part was his diary, for this man, engaged in such deadly work, had the weakness to keep a record of the most damnatory kind. There were his acts and also his thoughts laid bare to us. But the dead don't mind that. They don't mind anything. From conviction, yes. A vague but ardent humanitarianism had urged him in his first youth into the bitterest extremity of negation and revolt. Afterwards his optimism flinched. He doubted and became lost. You have heard of converted atheists. These turn often into dangerous fanatics, but the soul remains the same. After he had got acquainted with a girl, there are to be met in that diary of his very queer politico-amorous rhapsodies. He took her sovereign grimaces with deadly seriousness. He longed to convert her. But all this cannot interest you. For the rest, I don't know if you remember. It is a good many years ago now. The journalistic sensation of the Hermione Street mystery, the finding of a man's body in the cellar of an empty house, the inquest, some arrests, many surmises, then silence, the usual end for many obscure martyrs and confessors. The fact is, he was not enough of an optimist. You must be a savage, tyrannical, pitiless, thick and thin optimist like Horn, for instance, to make a good social rebel of the extreme type. He rose from the table. A waiter hurried up with his overcoat. Another held his hat in readiness. "But what became of the young lady?" I asked. "Do you really want to know?" he said, buttoning himself in his fur coat carefully. "I confess to the small malice of sending her Sevran's diary. She went into retirement, then she went to Florence, then she went into retreat in a convent. I can't tell where she will go next. What does it matter? Gestures, gestures, mere gestures of her class." He fitted on his glossy high hat with extreme precision, and casting a rapid glance round the room, full of well-dressed people, innocently dining,
muttered between his teeth, "and nothing else. That is why their kind is fated to perish." I never met Mr. X again after that evening. I took to dining at my club. On my next visit to Paris, I found my friend all impatience to hear of the effect produced on me by this rare item of his collection. I told him all the story, and he beamed on me with the pride of his distinguished specimen. "Isn't X well worth knowing?" he bubbled over in great delight. "He's unique, amazing, absolutely terrific." His enthusiasm grated upon my finer feelings. I told him curtly that the man's cynicism was simply abominable. "Oh, abominable, abominable," assented my friend effusively. "And then, you know, he likes to have his little joke sometimes," he added in a confidential tone. I failed to understand the connection of this last remark. I've been utterly unable to discover where in all this the joke comes in.

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0: In 1923, Todd Robbins published a controversial story in Munsey's magazine, a crime story featuring characters and themes related to people with disabilities. MGM purchased the rights. The 1932 movie version was directed by Todd Browning and the title was changed to Freaks. 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
1: Ladies and gentlemen, you are about to witness the most death-defying leap ever attempted, the world's greatest

0: Jacques Courbet was a romanticist. He measured only 28 inches from the soles of his diminutive feet to the crown of his head. But there were times as he rode into the arena on his gallant charge Saint Eustache, when he felt himself a doughty knight of old about to do battle for his lady. What matter that Saint Eustache was not a gallant charger except in his master's imagination? Not even a pony, indeed, but a large dog of a nondescript breed, with the long snout and upstanding ears of a wolf? What matter that Monsieur Courbet's entrance was invariably greeted with shouts of derisive laughter and bombardment of banana skins and orange peels? What matter that he had no lady, and that his daring deeds were severely curtailed to a mimicry of the bareback riders who preceded him? What mattered all these things to the tiny man who lived in dreams, and who resolutely closed his shoe-button eyes to the drab realities of life? The dwarf had no friends among the other freaks in Copeau's circus. They considered him ill-tempered and egotistical, and he loathed them for their acceptance of things as they were. Imagination was the armor that protected him from the curious glances of a cruel, gaping world, from the stinging lash of ridicule, from the bombardments of banana skins and orange peels. Without it, he must have shriveled up and died. But these others, they had no armor except their own thick hides. The door that opened on the kingdom of imagination was closed and locked to them. And although they did not wish to open this door, although they did not miss what lay beyond it, they resented and mistrusted anyone who possessed the key. Now it came about, after many humiliating performances in the arena made palatable only by dreams, that love entered the circus tent and beckoned commandingly to Monsieur Jacques Courbet. In an instant, the dwarf was engulfed in a sea of wild, tumultuous passion. Mademoiselle Jean-Marie was a daring bareback rider. It made Monsieur Jacques Courbet's tiny heart stand still to see her that first night of her appearance in the arena, performing brilliantly on the broad back of her aged mare Sappho. She was a tall blonde woman of the Amazon type. She had big round eyes of baby blue, which held no spark of her avaricious peasant soul. Carmine lips and cheeks, large white teeth which flashed continually in a smile, and hands which, when doubled up, were nearly the size of the dwarf's head. Her partner in the act was Simon Lafleur, the Romeo of the circus tent, a swarthy, Herculean young man with bold black eyes and hair that glistened with grease like the back of Salon, the trained seal. From that first performance, Monsieur Jacques Courbet loved Mademoiselle Jean-Marie. All his tiny body was shaken with longing for her. Her buxom charms, so generously revealed in tights and spangles, made him flush and cast down his eyes. The familiarities allowed to Simon Lafleur during the course of their act, the bodily acrobatic contacts of the two performers, made the dwarf's blood boil. Mounted on Saint Eustache, awaiting his turn at the entrance, he would grind his teeth in impotent rage to see Simon circling round and round the ring, standing proudly on the back of Sappho and holding Mademoiselle Jean-Marie in an ecstatic embrace, while she kicked one shapely, bespangled leg skyward.
1: "Ah, the dog," Monsieur Jacques Courbet would mutter. "Some day I shall teach this hulking stable boy his place. Majois, I will clip his ears for him."
0: Saint Eustache did not share his master's admiration for Mademoiselle Jean-Marie. From the first he evinced his heart detestation for her by low growls and a ferocious display of long, sharp fangs. It was little consolation for the dwarf to know that Saint Eustache showed still more marked signs of rage when Simon Lafleur approached him. It pained Monsieur Jacques Courbet to think that his gallant charger, his sole companion, his bedfellow, should not also love and admire the splendid giantess, who each night risked life and limb before the awed populace. Often, when they were alone together, he would chide Saint Eustache on his churlishness.
1: "Ah, you devil of a dog," the dwarf would cry. "Why must you always growl and show your ugly teeth when the lovely Jean-Marie condescends to notice you? Have you no feelings under your tough hide? Cur, she is an angel, and you snarl at her. Do you not remember how I found you, a starving puppy in the Paris gutter? And now you must threaten the hand of my princess. So this is your gratitude, great hairy pig."
0: 2. Monsieur Jacques Courbet had one living relative, not a dwarf like himself, but a fine figure of a man, a prosperous farmer living just outside the town of Roubaix. The elder Courbet had never married, and so one day when he was found dead from heart failure, his tiny nephew, for whom it must be confessed the farmer had always felt an instinctive aversion, fell heir to a comfortable property. When the tidings were brought to him, the dwarf threw both arms about the shaggy neck of Saint Eustache and cried out,
1: "Ah, now we can retire, marry, and settle down, old friend. I am worth many times my weight in gold."
0: That evening, as Mademoiselle Jean-Marie was changing her gaudy costume after the performance, a light tap sounded on the door.
1: "Enter,"
0: she called, believing it to be Simon Lafleur, who had promised to take her that evening to the sign of the Wild Boar for a glass of white wine to wash the sawdust out of her throat.
1: "Enter, mon chéri."
0: The door swung slowly open, and in stepped Monsieur Jacques Corbet, very proud and upright, in the silks and laces of a courtier, with a tiny gold-hilted sword swinging at his hip. Up he came, his shoe-button eyes all aglitter to see the more than partially revealed charms of his robust lady. Up he came to within a yard of where she sat, and down on one knee he went and pressed his lips to her red-slippered foot.
1: "Oh, most beautiful and daring lady,"
0: he cried in a voice as shrill as a pin scratching on a window-pane.
1: "Will you not take mercy on the unfortunate Jacques Corbet? He is hungry for your smiles. He is starving for your lips. All night long he tosses on his couch and dreams of Jean-Marie." "What play-acting is this, my brave little fellow?"
0: she asked, bending down with the smile of an ogress.
1: "Has Simon Lafleur sent you to tease me?" "May the Black Plague have Simon,"
0: the dwarf cried, his eyes seeming to flash blue sparks.
1: "I am not play-acting. It is only too true that I love you, mademoiselle, that I wish to make you my lady. And now that I have a fortune, now that—"
0: He broke off suddenly, and his face drew up in angry wrinkles till it resembled a withered apple.
1: "What is this, mademoiselle?"
0: he said in a low, droning tone of a hornet about to sting.
1: "Do you laugh at my love? I warn you, mademoiselle, do not laugh at Jacques Corbet."
0: Mademoiselle Jean-Marie's large, florid face had turned purple from suppressed merriment. Her lips twitched at the corners. It was all she could do not to burst out into a roar of laughter. Why, the ridiculous little mannequin was serious in his lovemaking. This pocket-sized edition of a courtier was proposing marriage to her. He, this splinter of a fellow, wished to make her his wife. Why, she could carry him about on her shoulder like a trained marmoset. What a joke this was! What a colossal, corset-creaking joke! Wait till she told Simon Lafleur. She could fairly see him throw back his sleek head, open his mouth to its widest dimensions, and shake with silent laughter. But she must not laugh, not now. First, she must listen to everything the dwarf had to say, and draw all the sweetness out of this bonbon of humor before she crushed it under the heel of ridicule.
1: "I am not laughing, Monsieur Corbet," she managed to say. "You have taken me by surprise. I never even guessed. "That is well, mademoiselle," the dwarf broke in. "I do not tolerate laughter. In the arena I am paid to make laughter, but these others pay to laugh at me. I always make people pay to laugh at me." "But do I understand you aright, Monsieur Corbet? Are you proposing an honorable marriage?"
0: The dwarf rested his hand lightly on his heart and bowed.
1: "Yes, mademoiselle, an honorable marriage and the wherewithal to keep the wolf from the door. A week ago my uncle died and left me a large estate. We shall have a servant to wait on our wants, a horse and carriage, food and wine of the best, and leisure to amuse ourselves. And you? Why, you will be a fine lady. I will clothe that beautiful big body of yours with silks and laces. You will be as happy, mademoiselle, as a cherry tree in June."
0: The dark blood slowly receded from Mademoiselle Jean-Marie's full cheeks. Her lips no longer twitched at the corners. Her eyes had narrowed slightly. She had been a bareback rider for years, and she was wary of it. The life of the circus tent had lost its tinsel. She loved the dashing Simon Lafleur, but she knew well enough that this Romeo in tights would never espouse a dowerless girl. The dwarf's words had woven themselves into a rich mental tapestry. She saw herself a proud lady, ruling over a country estate and later welcoming Simon Lafleur with all the luxuries that were so near his heart. Simon would be overjoyed to marry into a country estate. And these pygmies were a puny lot. They died young. She would do nothing to hasten the end of Jacques Corbet. No, she would be kindness itself to the poor little fellow, but on the other hand, she would not lose her beauty mourning for him.
1: "Nothing that you wish shall be withheld from you, as long as you love me, mademoiselle,"
0: the dwarf continued.
1: "Your answer?"
0: Mademoiselle Jean-Marie bent forward, and with a single movement of her powerful arms, raised Monsieur Jacques Corbet and placed him on her knee. For an ecstatic instant she held him thus, as if he were a large French doll, with his tiny sword cocked coquettishly out behind. Then she implanted on his cheek a huge kiss that covered his entire face from chin to brow.
2: "I am yours," she muttered, pressing him to her ample bosom. "From the first I loved you, Monsieur Jacques Courbet."
0: 3. The wedding of Mademoiselle Jean-Marie was celebrated in the town of Roubaix, where Copeau's circus had taken up its temporary quarters. Following the ceremony, a feast was served in one of the tents, which was attended by a whole galaxy of celebrities. The bridegroom, his dark little face flushed with happiness and wine, sat at the head of the board. His chin was just above the tablecloth, so that his head looked like a large orange that had rolled off the fruit dish. Immediately beneath his dangling feet, Saint Eustache, who had more than once evinced by deep growls his disapproval of the proceedings, now worried a bone with quick, sly glances from time to time at the plump legs of his new mistress. Papa Copeau was on the dwarf's right, his large round face as red and benevolent as a harvest moon. Next him sat Griffo, the giraffe boy, who was covered with spots and whose neck was so long that he looked down on all the rest, including even Monsieur Hercule Hippo, the giant. The rest of the company included Mademoiselle Lupa, who had sharp white teeth of an incredible length, and who growled when she tried to talk, the tiresome Monsieur Jejongul, who insisted on juggling fruit, plates, and knives, although the whole company was heartily sick of his tricks, Mademoiselle Sampson, with her trained baby boa constrictors coiled about her neck and peeping out timidly one above each ear, Simon Lafleur, and a score of others. The bareback rider had laughed silently and almost continually ever since Jean-Marie had told him of her engagement over a glass of white wine at the sign of the wild boar. Now he sat next to her in his crimson tights with his black hair brushed back from his forehead, and so glistening with grease that it reflected the lights overhead like a burnished helmet. From time to time he tossed off a brimming goblet of burgundy, nudged the bride in the ribs with his elbow, and threw back his sleek head in another silent outburst of laughter.
2: "And you are sure that you will not forget me, Simon?" she whispered. "It may be some time before I can get the little ape's money."
3: "Forget you, Jean?" he muttered. "By all the dancing devils in Champagne, never! I will wait as patiently as Job till you have fed that mouse some poison cheese. But what will you do with him in the meantime, Jean? You must allow him no liberties. I grind my teeth to think of you in his arms."
0: The bride smiled and regarded her diminutive husband with an appraising glance. What an atom of a man, and yet life might linger in his bones for a long time to come. Monsieur Jacques Courbet had allowed himself only one glass of wine, and yet he was far gone in intoxication. His tiny face was suffused with blood, and he stared at Simon Lafleur belligerently. Did he suspect the truth?
3: "Your husband is flushed with wine," the bareback rider whispered. "Ma foi, madame. Later he may knock you about. Possibly he is a dangerous fellow in his cups. Should he maltreat you, Jean, do not forget that you have a protector in Simon Lafleur."
2: "You clown."
0: Jean-Marie rolled her large eyes roguishly and laid her hand for an instant on the bareback rider's knee.
2: "Simon, I could crack his skull between my finger and thumb like this hickory nut."
0: She paused to illustrate her example, and then added reflectively, "And perhaps I shall do that very thing, if he attempts any familiarities. Ugh, the little ape turns my stomach." By now the wedding guests were beginning to show the effects of their potations. This was especially marked in the case of Monsieur Jacques Courbet's associates in the sideshow. Griffo, the giraffe boy, had closed his large brown eyes and was swaying his small head languidly above the assembly, while a slightly supercilious expression drew his lips down at the corners. Monsieur Hercule Hippo, swollen out by his libations to even more colossal proportions, was repeating over and over,
4: "I tell you I am not like other men. When I walk, the earth trembles."
0: Mademoiselle Lupa, her hairy upper lip lifted above her long white teeth, was gnawing at a bone, growling unintelligible phrases to herself, and shooting savage, suspicious glances at her companions. Monsieur Jejongle's hands had grown unsteady, and as he insisted on juggling the knives and plates of each new course, broken bits of crockery littered the floor. Madame Sampson, uncoiling her necklace of baby boa constrictors, was feeding them lumps of sugar soaked in rum. Monsieur Jacques Courbet had finished his second glass of wine, and was surveying the whispering Simon Lafleur through narrowed eyes. There can be no genial companionship among great egotists who have drunk too much. Each one of these human oddities thought that he or she alone was responsible for the crowds that daily gathered at Coppo's circus. So now, heated with the good Burgundy, they were not slow in asserting themselves. Their separate egos rattled angrily together like so many pebbles in a bag. Here was gunpowder which needed only a spark.
4: "I am a very big man," Hippo said sleepily. "Women love me. The pretty little creatures leave their pygmy husbands, so that they may come and stare at Hercule Hippo of Coppo's Circus. Ha! And when they return home, they laugh at other men always. You may kiss me again when you grow up," they tell their sweethearts.
2: "Fat bullock, here is one woman who has no love for you,"
0: cried Mademoiselle Lupa, glaring sidewise at the giant over her bone.
2: "That great carcass of yours is only so much food gone to waste. You have cheated the butcher, my friend. Fool women do not come to see you. As well might they stare at the cattle being led through the street. Ah, no, they come from far and near to see one of their own sex who is not a cat."
0: "Quite right," cried Papa Coppo in a conciliatory tone, smiling and rubbing his hands together. "Not a cat, mademoiselle, but a wolf. Ah, you have a sense of humor. How droll."
2: "I have a sense of humor," Mademoiselle Lupa agreed, returning to her bone. "And also sharp teeth. Let the erring hen not stray too near."
5: "You, Monsieur Hippo and Mademoiselle Lupa, are both wrong," said a voice which seemed to come from the roof. "Surely it is none other than me whom the people come to stare at."
0: All raised their eyes to the supercilious face of Griffo, the giraffe boy, which swayed slowly from side to side on its long, pipe-stem neck. It was he who had spoken, although his eyes were still closed.
2: "Avow the colossal impudence," cried the matronly Madame Sampson. "As if my little dears had nothing to say on the subject."
0: She picked up the two baby boa constrictors, which lay in drunken slumber on her lap, and shook them like whips at the wedding guests.
2: "Papa Coppo knows only too well that it is on account of these little charmers, Mark Antony and Cleopatra, that the sideshow is so well attended."
0: The circus owner, thus directly appealed to, frowned in perplexity. He felt himself in a quandary. These freaks of his were difficult to handle. Why had he been fool enough to come to Monsieur Jacques Corbet's wedding feast? Whatever he said would be used against him. As Papa Coppo hesitated, his round red face wreathed in ingratiating smiles, the long-deferred spark suddenly alighted in the powder. It all came about on account of the carelessness of Monsieur Jajongle, who had become engrossed in the conversation and wished to put in a word for himself. Absent-mindedly juggling two heavy plates and a spoon, he said in a petulant tone,
6: "You all appear to forget me."
0: Scarcely were the words out of his mouth when one of the heavy plates descended with a crash on the thick skull of Monsieur Hippo. And Monsieur Jajongle was instantly remembered. Indeed, he was more than remembered, for the giant, already irritated to the boiling point by Mademoiselle Lupa's insults, at this new affront, struck out savagely past her and knocked the juggler head over heels under the table. Mademoiselle Lupa, always quick-tempered, and especially so when her attention was focused on a juicy chicken bone, evidently considered her dinner companion's conduct far from decorous, and promptly inserted her sharp teeth in the offending hand that had administered the blow. Monsieur Hippo, squealing from rage and pain like a wounded elephant, bounded to his feet, overturning the table. Pandemonium followed. Every freak's hands, teeth, feet were turning against the others. Above the shouts, screams, growls, and hisses of the combat, Papa Coppo's voice could be heard bellowing for peace.
3: "Ah, my children, this is no way to behave. Calm yourselves, I pray you. Mademoiselle Lupa, remember that you are a lady as well as a wolf."
0: There is no doubt that Monsieur Jacques Corbet would have suffered most in this undignified fracas, had it not been for Saint Eustache, who had stationed himself over his tiny master, and who now drove off all would-be assailants. As it was, Griffo, the unfortunate giraffe boy, was the most defenseless and therefore became the victim. His small round head swayed back and forth to blows like a punching bag. He was bitten by Mademoiselle Lupa, buffeted by Monsieur Hippo, kicked by Monsieur Jajongle, clawed by Madame Sampson, and nearly strangled by both the baby boa constrictors, which had wound themselves about his neck like hangman's nooses. Undoubtedly, he would have fallen a victim to circumstances and would have never left the banquet board alive had it not been for Simon Lafleur, the bride, and half a dozen of her acrobatic friends whom Papa Coppo had implored to restore peace. Roaring with laughter, they sprang forward and tore the combatants apart. Monsieur Jacques Corbet was found sitting grimly under a fold of the tablecloth. He held a broken bottle of wine in one hand. The dwarf was very drunk, and in a towering rage. As Simon Lafleur approached with one of his silent laughs, Monsieur Jacques Corbet hurled the bottle at his head.
7: "Ah, the little wasp!" the bareback rider cried, picking up the dwarf by his waistband. "Here is your fine husband, Jean. Take him away before he does me some mischief. Parbleu, he is a bloodthirsty fellow in his cups."
0: The bride approached, her blonde face crimson from wine and laughter. Now that she was safely married to a country estate, she took no more pains to conceal her true feelings.
2: "Oh, la la,"
0: she cried, seizing the struggling dwarf and holding him forcibly on her shoulder.
2: "What a temper the little ape has. Well, we shall spank it out of him before long."
6: "Let me down,"
0: Monsieur Jacques Corbet screamed in a paroxysm of fury.
6: "You will regret this, madame. Let me down, I say."
0: But the stalwart bride shook her head.
2: "No, no, my little one," she laughed. "You cannot escape your wife so easily. What, you would fly from my arms before the honeymoon?"
6: "Let me down,"
0: he cried again.
6: "Can't you see that they are laughing at me?"
2: "And why should they not laugh, my little ape? Let them laugh if they will, but I will not put you down. No, I will carry you thus, perched on my shoulder, to the farm. It will set a precedent which brides of the future may find a certain difficulty in following."
3: "But the farm is quite a distance from here, my Jean," said Simon Lafleur. "You are as strong as an ox, and he is only a marmoset. Still, I will wager a bottle of Burgundy that you will set him down by the roadside."
2: "Done, Simon,"
0: the bride cried with a flash of her strong white teeth.
2: "You shall lose your wager, for I swear that I could carry my little ape from one end of France to the other."
0: Monsieur Jacques Corbet no longer struggled. He now sat bolt upright on his bride's broad shoulder. From the flaming peaks of

0: holding the diminutive bridegroom on her shoulder, burst out in a song as she strode forward. The wedding guests followed them. Some walked none too steadily. Griffo, the giraffe boy, staggered pitifully on his long, thin legs. Papa Coppo alone remained behind.
1: "What a strange world," he muttered, standing in the tent door and following them with his round blue eyes. "Ah, these children of mine are difficult at times. Very difficult."
2: 4.
0: A year had rolled by since the marriage of Mademoiselle Jean-Marie and Monsieur Jacques Corbet. Coppo's circus had once more taken up its quarters in the town of Roubaix. For more than a week, the country people for miles around had flocked to the sideshow to get a peep at Griffo, the giraffe boy, Monsieur Hercule Hippo, the giant, Mademoiselle Lupa, the wolf lady, Madame Samson with her baby boa constrictors, and Monsieur Jejongle, the famous juggler. Each was still firmly convinced that he or she alone was responsible for the popularity of the circus. Simon Lafleur sat in his lodgings at the sign of the Wild Boar. He wore nothing but red tights. His powerful torso, stripped to the waist, glistened with oil. He was kneading his biceps tenderly with some strong-smelling fluid. Suddenly there came a sound of heavy, laborious footsteps on the stairs, and Simon Lafleur looked up. His rather gloomy expression lifted, giving place to the brilliant smile which had won for him the hearts of so many lady acrobats.
1: "Ah, this is Marcel," he told himself. "Or perhaps it is Rose, the English girl. Or yet again, little Francesca, although she walks more lightly. Well, no matter, whoever it is, I will welcome her."
0: But now the lagging, heavy footfalls were in the hall, and a moment later they came to a halt outside the door. There was a timid knock. Simon Lafleur's brilliant smile broadened.
1: "Perhaps some new admirer who needs encouragement," he told himself, but aloud he said, "Enter, mademoiselle."
0: The door swung slowly open and revealed the visitor. She was a tall, gaunt woman dressed like a peasant. The wind had blown her hair into her eyes. Now she raised a large, toil-worn hand, brushed it back across her forehead, and looked long and attentively at the bareback rider.
3: "You do not remember me?" she said at length.
0: Two lines of perplexity appeared above Simon Lafleur's Roman nose, and he slowly shook his head. He, who had known so many women in his time, was now at a loss. Was it a fair question to ask a man who was no longer a boy, and who had lived? Women changed so in a brief time. Now this bag of bones, which seemed to be held together by the rags she wore, might at one time have appeared desirable to him.
1: "Parbleu, fate was a conjurer.
0: She waved her wand, and beautiful women were transformed into hags, jewels into pebbles, silks and laces into hempen cords. The brave fellow who danced tonight at the prince's ball might tomorrow dance more lightly on the gallows tree. The thing was to live and die with a full belly, to digest all that one could. That was life."
3: "You do not remember me," she said again.
0: Simon Lafleur once more shook his sleek black head.
1: "I have a poor memory for faces, madame," he said politely. "It is my misfortune when there are such beautiful faces."
3: "Ah, but you should have remembered, Simon,"
0: the woman cried, a sob rising in her throat.
3: "We were very close together, you and I. Do you not remember Jean-Marie?"
1: "Jean-Marie!" the bareback rider cried. "Jean-Marie, who married a marmoset and a country estate? Don't tell me, madame, that you..."
0: He broke off and stared at her open-mouthed. His sharp black eyes wandered from the wisps of wet, straggling hair down her gaunt person till they rested at last on her thick cowhide boots encrusted with layer on layer of mud and dust from the countryside.
1: "It is impossible," he said at last.
3: "It is indeed Jean-Marie," the woman answered. "Oh, what is left of her? Ah, Simon, what a life he has led me. I have been merely a beast of burden. There are no ignominies which he has not made me suffer."
1: "To whom do you refer?" Simon Lafleur demanded. "Surely you cannot mean that pocket edition husband of yours. That dwarf, Jacques Corbet."
3: "Ah, but I do, Simon. Alas, he has broken me."
1: "He? That toothpick of a man?"
0: the bareback rider cried with one of his silent laughs.
1: "Why, it is impossible. As you once said yourself, Jean, you could crack his skull between finger and thumb like a hickory nut."
3: "So I thought once. Ah, but I did not know him then, Simon. Because he was small, I thought I could do with him as I liked. It seemed to me that I was marrying a mannequin. 'I will play Punch and Judy with this little fellow,' I said to myself. Simon, you may imagine my surprise when he began playing Punch and Judy with me."
1: But I do.

0: not understand, Jean. Surely at any time you could have slapped him into obedience.
1: Perhaps, she assented warily, had it not been for Saint Eustache. From the first, that wolf-dog of his hated me. If I so much as answered his master back, he would show his teeth. Once at the beginning, when I raised my hand to cuff Jacobet, he sprang up my throat and would have torn me limb from limb, had not the dwarf called him off. I was a strong woman, but even then I was no match for a wolf.
0: There was poison, was there not? Simon Lafleur suggested.
1: Ah, yes, I too thought of poison, but it was of no avail. Saint Eustache would eat nothing that I gave him, and the dwarf forced me to taste first of all food that was placed before him and his dog. Unless I myself wished to die, there was no way of poisoning either of them.
0: My poor girl, the bareback rider said pityingly. I begin to understand, but sit down and tell me everything. This is a revelation to me after seeing you stalking homeward so triumphantly with your bridegroom on your shoulder. You must begin at the beginning.
1: It was just because I carried him thus on my shoulder that I have had to suffer so cruelly, she said, seating herself on the only other chair the room afforded. He has never forgiven me the insult which he says I put upon him. Do you remember how I boasted that I could carry him from one end of France to the other?
0: I remember. Well, Jean?
1: Well, Simon, the little demon has figured out the exact distance in leagues. Each morning, rain or shine, we sally out of the house, he on my back, the wolf dog at my heels, and I tramp along the dusty roads to my knees, tremble underneath me from fatigue. If I so much as slacken my pace, if I falter, he goads me with his cruel little golden spurs, while at the same time Saint Eustache nips my ankles. When we return home, he strikes so many leagues off a score, which he says is the number of leagues from one end of France to the other. Not half that distance has been covered, and I am no longer a strong woman, Simon. Look at these shoes.
2: She held up one of her feet for his inspection. The sole of the cowhide boot which encased it had been worn through, and Simon Lafleur caught a glimpse of bruised flesh caked with the mire of the highway.
1: "This is the third pair that I have had," she continued hoarsely. "Now he tells me that the price of shoe leather is too high, and that I shall have to finish my pilgrimage barefooted."
0: "But why do you put up with all this, Jean?" Simon Lafleur asked angrily. "You who have a carriage and a servant should not walk at all."
1: "At first there was a carriage and a servant," she said, wiping the tears from her eyes with the back of her hand. But they did not last a week. He sent a servant about his business and sold the carriage at the nearby fair. Now there is no one but me to wait on him and his dog.
0: But the neighbors, Lafleur persisted. Surely you could appeal to them.
1: We have no near neighbors, for the farm is quite isolated. I would have run away many months ago if I could have escaped unnoticed. But they keep a continual watch on me. Once I tried, but I hadn't travelled more than a league before the wolf-dog was snapping at my ankles. He drove me back to the farm, and the following day I was compelled to carry the little fiend till I fell from sheer exhaustion.
0: But tonight you got away?
1: Yes,
2: she said with a quick frightened glance at the door.
1: Tonight I slipped out, while they were both sleeping, and came here to you. I knew that you would protect me, Simon, because of what we have been to each other. Get Papa Coppo to take me back in the circus, and I will work my fingers to the bone. Save me, Simon.
2: Jean-Marie could no longer suppress her sobs. They rose in her throat, choking her, making her incapable of further speech.
0: Calm yourself, Jean, Simon Lafleur said soothingly. I will do what I can for you. I shall have a talk with Papa Coppo tomorrow. Of course, you are no longer the same woman that you were a year ago. You have aged since then, but perhaps our good Papa Coppo could find you something to do.
2: He broke off and eyed her intently. She had stiffened in the chair, and her face, even under its coat of grime, had gone a sickly white.
0: What troubles you, Jean?
2: He asked a trifle breathlessly.
1: Hush,
2: she said with a finger to her lips.
1: Listen.
2: 5. Simon Lafleur could hear nothing but the tapping of the rain on the roof and the sighing of the wind through the trees. An unusual silence seemed to pervade the sighing of the wild boar.
1: "Now, don't you hear it?"
2: she cried with an inarticulate gasp.
1: "Simon, it is in the house, it is on the stairs."
2: At last, the bareback rider's less sensitive ears caught the sound his companion had heard a full minute before. It was a steady pit-pat, pit-pat on the stairs, hard to dissociate from the drip of the rain from the eaves. But each instant it came nearer and grew more distinct.
1: "Oh, save me, Simon, save me!"
2: Jean-Marie cried, throwing herself at his feet and clasping him about the knees.
1: "Save me! It is St. Eustache!"
0: "Nonsense, woman!" the bareback rider said angrily, but nevertheless he rose. "There are other dogs in the world. On the second landing there is a blind fellow. Who owns a dog? Perhaps it is he you hear."
1: "No, no, I know St. Eustache's step. My God, if you had lived with him for a year, you would know it too. Close the door and lock it."
0: "That I will not," Simon LeFleur said contemptuously. "Do you think I am frightened so easily? If it is the wolf dog, so much the worse for him. It will not be the first cur that I have choked to death with these two hands." Pit-pat, pit-pat.
2: It was on the second landing.
0: Pit-pat, pit-pat.
2: Now it was in the corridor and coming fast.
0: Pit-pat, pit-pat.
2: All at once it stopped. There was a moment's breathless silence, and then into the room trotted St. Eustache. Monsieur Jacques Corbet sat astride the dog's broad back, as he had so often done in the circus ring. He held a tiny drawn sword, and his shoe-button eyes seemed to reflect its steely glitter. Simon LeFleur made an involuntary step backward. He had been prepared for St. Eustache, but not for the wolf dog's master. The dwarf brought the dog to a halt in the middle of the room, and took in at a single glance the prostrate figure of Jean-Marie. St. Eustache, too, seemed to take silent note of it. The stiff hair on his back rose up. He showed his long white fangs hungrily, and his eyes glowed like two live coals.
3: "So I find you thus, madame,"
2: Monsieur Jacques Corbet said at last.
3: "It is fortunate that I have a charger here."
2: He patted St. Eustache on the dog's shaggy neck.
3: "Who can scent at my enemies as well as hunt them down in the open. Without him I might have had some difficulty in discovering you. Well, the little game is up. I find you with your lover."
1: "Simon LeFleur is not my lover," she sobbed. "I have not seen him once since I married you until tonight, I swear it."
3: "Once is enough," the dwarf said grimly. "The impudent stable boy must be chastised."
1: "Oh, spare him,"
2: Jean-Marie implored.
1: "Do not harm him, I beg of you. It is not his fault that I came. I—"
2: But at this point Simon LeFleur drowned her out in a roar of laughter.
0: "Ho, ho," he roared, patting his hands on his hips. "You would chastise me, eh? Nom d'un chien! Don't try your circus tricks on me. Why, hop on my thumb, you who ride on a dog's back like a flea. Out of this room before I squash you. Begone, melt, fade away."
2: He paused, expanded his barrel-like chest, puffed out his cheeks, and blew a great breath at the dwarf.
0: "Blow away, insect," he bellowed, "lest I put my heel on you."
2: Monsieur Jacques Corbet was unmoved by this torrent of abuse. He sat very upright on St. Eustache's back, his tiny sword resting on his tiny shoulder.
3: "Are you done?"
2: he said at last when the bareback rider had run dry of invectives.
3: "Very well, monsieur. Prepare to receive cavalry."
2: He paused for an instant, then added in a high, clear voice,
3: "Get him, St. Eustache!"
2: The dog crouched, and at almost the same moment sprang at Simon LeFleur. The bareback rider had no time to avoid him and his tiny rider. Almost instantaneously, the three of them had come to death grips. Never in the history of warfare was there a stranger combat than this at the sign of the wild boar. Legend has it that the knights of King Arthur's Round Table rode out to do battle with giants, but surely never one rode such a valiant steed as St. Eustache. Here was a charger who bit and tore, and whose cruel white fangs were soon turned to crimson. It was a gory business. Simon LeFleur, strong man as he was bowled over by the wolf dog's unexpected leap. St. Eustache's clashing jaws closed on his right arm and crushed it to the bone. A moment later the dwarf, still clinging to his dog's back, thrusts the point of his tiny sword into the body of the prostrate bareback rider. Simon LeFleur struggled valiantly, but all to no purpose. Now he felt the fetid breath of the dog fanning his neck, and the wasp-like sting of the dwarf's blade, which this time found a mortal spot. A convulsive tremor shook him, and he rolled over on his back. The circus Romeo was dead. Monsieur Jacques Corbet cleansed his sword on a kerchief of lace, dismounted, and approached Jeanne Marie. She was still crouching on the floor, her eyes closed, her head held tightly between both hands. The dwarf touched her imperiously on the broad shoulder which had so often carried him.
3: "Madame," he said, "we can now return home. You must be more careful hereafter. Marjois, it is an ungentlemanly business cutting the throats of stable boys."
2: She rose to her feet, like a large trained animal at the word of command.
1: "You wish to be carried?"
2: she said between livid lips.
3: "Ah, that is true, madame," he murmured. "I was forgetting our little wager. From one end of France to the other, eh? Ah, yes. Well, you ought to be congratulated, madame. You have covered nearly half the distance."
1: "Nearly half the distance,"
2: she repeated in a lifeless voice.
3: "Yes, madame," Monsieur Jacques Corbet continued. "I fancy that you will be quite a docile wife by the time you have done."
2: He paused and then added reflectively,
3: "It is truly remarkable how speedily one can ride the devil out of a woman with spurs."
2: Papa Coppo had been spending a convivial evening at the sign of the Wild Boar. As he stepped out into the street, he saw three familiar figures preceding him: a tall woman, a tiny man, and a large dog with upstanding ears. The woman carried the man on her shoulder. The dog trotted at her heels. The circus owner came to a halt and stared after them. His round eyes were full of childish astonishment.
0: "Can it be?" he murmured. "Yes, it is. Three old friends, and so Jean-Marie still carries him. Ah, but she should not poke fun at Monsieur Jacques Corbet. He is so sensitive. But alas, they are the kind that are always henpecked.

You have just heard Spurs, a controversial story, published in 1923 by Todd Robbins. 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
1: I think one of the most fascinating of all types of stories is the tale of suspense. We're going to do just one story tonight, but it happens to be one of the finest examples of this type of story ever written. It's about a man and his struggle with a pair of handcuffs. It's called The Escape of Mr. Trim, and it was written by Irvin S. Cobb.

Mr. Trim was president of the late 13th National Bank. But what he was is not so important as what he is now. Mr. Trim, as his lawyer described him, was all chill steel and brains. He had been called the Iron Man of Wall Street, and all during his trials, the newspapers had filled columns describing him. He was a haughty man, and even during the time he was in the Tombs, he maintained his sense of aloofness to everything and everybody. He began to change first when Deputy Marshal Myers came to take him to the federal prison. It was the handcuffs. Somehow he hadn't anticipated the handcuffs. He kept thinking of the phrase, the grips of the law. The grips of the law were upon Mr. Trim, and he felt them now for the first time. Sudden sweat beaded out on his face, turning it slick and wet. The trip to the train was a horror for Mr. Trim because of the staring, jabbering people. Cameras had been shoved in his face like gun muzzles. Reporters had scuttled alongside him, dodging under Myers' fending arm to shout questions in his ears. He had neither spoken nor looked at them. The sweat still ran down his face, so that when finally he raised his head in the comparative quiet of the train shed, his skin was a curious gray under the jail paleness, like the color of wet wood ashes. And the deputy said, I reckon we better get to the smoker. There's room there. The club car was full of shirt-sleeved men who stood up, craning their necks and stumbling over each other in their desire to see him. These men came out into the aisle so that Myers had to shove them. And the deputy said, well, this here will do as well as any, I guess. And the deputy drew a newspaper from his pocket, opened up flat, and spread it over Mr. Trim's lap so that it covered the chained wrist. Almost instantly, the train was in motion. In 3 hours, they would be at the prison. It was late afternoon. They were sliding through woodlands with occasional openings which showed meadows melting into wide, flat lands. And Deputy Myers said, you want a drink? No? Well, guess I'll have a drop myself. Traveling fills a fellow's throat full of dust. He got up, lurching to the motion of the flying train, and started forward to the water cooler behind the car door. He had gone perhaps two-thirds of the way when Mr. Trim felt a queer, grinding sensation beneath his feet. The train, the earth, the sky, all fused together in a great spatter of white and black. Mr. Trim shot through the air over the seat backs, his chained hands aloft, clutching wildly. He rolled out of a ragged opening, flopped gently on the sloping side of the right-of-way, and slid easily to the bottom, where he lay quiet and still on his back in a bed of weeds and wild grass, staring straight up. How many minutes he lay there, Mr. Trim didn't know. It may have been the shrieks of the victims or the glare of the fire that brought him out of the daze. He wriggled his body to a sitting position, got on his feet, holding his head between his coupled hands, and gazed full face into the crowning railroad horror of the year. Nobody paid any attention to Mr. Trim as he stood swaying upon his feet. There wasn't a scratch on him. His clothes were hardly rumpled, and his hat was still on his head. He stood a minute, and then, moved by a sudden impulse, he turned round and went running straight from the railroad at the best speed his pudgy legs could accomplish, with his arms pumping up and down in front of him and his fingers interlaced. Instantly, almost, the friendly woods growing down to the edge of the hill swallowed him up. He dodged and doubled back and forth among the tree trunks, his small patent-leathered feet skipping nimbly over the irregular turf, until he stopped for lack of wind in his lungs to carry him another rod. When he got his breath back, Mr. Trim sat down, leaned against a tree, and bent his head this way and that, listening. No sound came to his ears except the sleepy call of birds and the crickets. As well as Mr. Trim might judge, he had come far into the depths of a considerable woodland. The place was clean and soft and sweet-scented. For some little time, he sat there motionless, in a sort of mental daze. Then his round body slowly sit down flat upon the moss, his head lolled to one side. And the reaction having come, Mr. Trim's limbs all relaxed, and he went to sleep. After a while, when the woods were black and still, the half-grown moon came up and, sifting through a chink in the canopy of leaves above, shone down full on Mr. Trim as he lay snoring gently with his mouth open and his hands rising and falling on his breast. The moonlight struck upon the little giant handcuffs, making them look like quicksilver. Toward daylight,
It turned off sharp and cool. The dogwoods, which had been a solid color at nightfall, now showed pink in one light and green in another like changeable silk as the level rays of the sun came up over the rim of the earth and made long, golden lanes between the tree trunks. Mr. Trim opened his eyes slowly. Of escape, he had no thought. The hue and cry must be out for him before now. Doubtless men were already searching for him. But perhaps he could get the handcuffs off and so go to meet his captors in some manner of dignity. Strange that the idea hadn't occurred to him before. It seemed to Mr. Trim that he desired to get his two hands apart more than he ever desired anything in his whole life before. But it didn't take Mr. Trim long to find out that they were not to be got off. He tugged and pulled, trying with his fingers for a purchase, and all he did was to chafe his skin and make his wrist throb with pain. The cuffs would go forward just so far, then the little lumps of bone above the hands would catch and hold them. Mr. Trim was not a man to waste time in the pursuit of the obviously hopeless. Presently he stood up, shook himself, and started off at a fair gait through the woods. In a little while he came out upon the railroad. As nearly as he could judge, he had come out of cover at least 2 miles above the scene of the wreck. On the track was a newspaper. The front page was uppermost, and he knew it must be that of that morning's issue, for across the column tops ran the flaring headline, 20 Dead in Frightful Collision. Squatting on the cinder track, Mr. Trim patted the crumpled sheet flat with his hands, and then his heart gave a great bound inside of him. There, in staring blackface type, was his own name leading the list of known dead. And then he read the short, choppy paragraphs. The body of the United States Deputy Marshal Myers, frightfully crushed, had been taken from the wreckage of the smoker. And near to Myers, another body, with features burned beyond recognition, had been found and identified as that of Hobart W. Trim, the convicted banker. Mr. Trim read the account through to the end, and as he read, the sense of dominant, masterful self-control came back to him in waves. He was as good as free. There would be no hunt for him now. No alarm out, no posses combing every scrap of cover for a famous criminal turned fugitive. He had only to lie quiet a few days somewhere, then get in secret touch with Walling, his attorney. Walling would do anything for money, and Trim had the money. 4 millions and more, cannily saved from the crash that had ruined so many others. He would alter his personal appearance, change his name, and with Walling's aid, he would get out of the country and into some other country, where a man might live like a prince on 4 millions or the fractional part of it. Between this prospect and Mr. Trim, there stood nothing in the way. Nothing. But handcuffs. Mr. Trim's eyes fell upon his bound hands. Snug-fitting, shining steel bands irked his wrists. The grips of the law were still upon him.

Mr. Trim didn't know much about picking lock. He'd got his money by a higher form of burglary that didn't require a knowledge of lock picking. He worked with deliberate slowness, steadily. Nevertheless, it was hot work. The sun rose over the bank and shone on him through the limbs of the uprooted tree. His hat was on the ground alongside of him. The sweat ran down his face, streaking it and wilting his collar flat. The scrap of metal he was using kept slipping out of his wet fingers. Down would go the chained hands to scrabble in the grass for it, and then the picking would go on again. It's happened a good many times. The handcuffs remained locked. The devilish, stupid malignity of the blasted things. Mr. Trim raised his hands and brought them down on the log violently. There was a double click and the cuff tightened painfully, pressing the chafed red skin white. One of the little notches on the underside of each cuff had disappeared. It was as if they were living things that had turned and bitten him for the blow he gave them.

From the time the sun went down, there was a tingle of frost in the air. Mr. Trim didn't sleep much. Under the squeeze of the tightened fetters, his wrists throbbed steadily and racking cramps ran through his arms. His stomach felt as though it were tied into knots. The water that he drank from the creek only made his hunger sickness worse. His undergarments that had been wet with perspiration clung to him clammily. His middle-aged, tenderly cared-for body called through every pore for clean linen and soap and water and rest as his empty insides called for food. Soon after sunrise, Mr. Trim was off again, wandering without purpose, until he came to a clearing. Near the center of it rose the sagging roof of what had been a shack or a shed of some sort. Stooping cautiously to keep his bare head below the tops of the shumacs, Mr. Trim made for the ruined shanty and gained it safely. In the midst of the rotted, punky logs that had once formed the walls, he began scraping with his feet. Presently, he uncovered something. It was a broken-off harrow tooth, scaled like a long red fish with the crusted rust of years. Mr. Trim rested the lower rims of his handcuffs, the edge of an old broken watering trough, worked the pointed end of the harrow tooth into the flat middle link of the chain as far as it would go, and then, with one hand on top of the other, he pressed downward with all his might. Oh, the pain in his wrists made him stop at once. The link had not sprung or given in the least, but the twisting pressure had almost broken his wrist bones. He let the harrow tooth fall, knowing that it would never serve as a lever to free him, which indeed he had known all along. And he sat on the side of the trough, rubbing his wrists and thinking. He had another idea. It came into his mind as a vague suggestion that fire had certain effects upon certain metals. He kindled a fire of bits of the rotted wood, and when the flames ran together and rose slender and straight in a single red thread, he thrust the chain into it, holding his hands far apart as possible in the attitude of a player about to catch a bounced ball. But immediately, the pain of that grew unendurable too, and he leaped back, jerking his hands away. He had succeeded only in blackening the steel and putting a big water blister on one of his wrists right where the shackle bolt would press upon it. Staggering a little and putting his feet down unsteadily, Mr. Trim left the clearing, heading as well as he could eastward away from the railroad.

After a mile or two, he came to a dusty wood road winding downhill. On a smooth patch of turf behind a blacksmith shop, three yokels were languidly pitching horseshoes at a stake driven in the earth. At the extreme end of the woods, close by, Mr. Trim was squatted behind a big boulder, squinting warily through a thick, fringed curtain of ripened goldenrod tops and shumacs. He had been there more than an hour, cautiously waiting his chance to hail the blacksmith. After a bit, the blacksmith took a hand in the game himself. He wore no coat or waistcoat, and as he poised the horseshoe for his first cast at the stake, Mr. Trim saw, pinned flat against the broad strap of his suspenders, a shiny, silver-looking disc. Mr. Trim, stooping low, stole back into the deep woods again. In his extremity, he was ready to risk making a bid for the hire of a blacksmith's help to rid himself of his bonds, but not a blacksmith who wore a deputy sheriff's badge pinned to his suspenders.

0: Mr. Trim wandered through the woods without purpose for 2 days. Once he caught himself scraping his wrists up and down against the rough, scrofulous trunk of a shellbark hickory. The irritation was comforting to the swollen skin. The cuffs, which kept catching in the bark and snagging small fragments of it loose, seemed to Mr. Trim to have been a part and parcel of him for a long time, almost as long a time as he could remember. But the hands, which they clasped so close, seemed like the hands of somebody else. There was a numbness about them that made them feel as though they were a stranger's hands which never had belonged to him. And a voice that Mr. Trim dimly recognized as his own was saying something about $4 million over and over again. Mr. Trim roused up, shook his head angrily to clear it. He rubbed his eyes free of the clouding delusion. It wouldn't do for him to be getting lightheaded. On a flat, shelving bluff, 40 feet above a cut through which a railroad ran at a point about 5 miles north of where the collision had occurred, a tramp was busy, just before sundown, cooking something in an old wash boiler that perched precariously on a fire of wood coals. At the sound of the halting footsteps, the tramp stopped stirring and glanced up apprehensively. As he took in the figure of the newcomer, his eyes narrowed and his pasty, nasty face spread in a grin of comprehension. He said,
1: Well, welcome to our city, little stranger.
0: Mr. Trim came nearer, dragging his feet, for they were almost out of the wrecks of his patent leather shoes. His gaze shifted from the tramp's face to the stuff in the fire, his nostrils wrinkling. And then slowly he said, I'm in trouble. And he held out his hand.
1: Why? What I'd call a mild way of putting it. That particular kind of jewelry ain't generally worn for pleasure. Are you sure there ain't nobody looking for you?
0: I'm all alone. I want your help in getting these things off and sending a message to a friend. Now, you'll be well paid, very well. I can pay you more money than you ever had in your life, I can promise. He broke off, for the tramp, as if reassured by his words, had stooped again to his cooking and was stirring the bubbling contents of the wash boiler with a peeled stick. The smell of the stew rising strongly filled Mr. Trim with such a sharp and an aching hunger that he couldn't speak for a moment. He mastered himself, but the effort left him shaking and gulping. The tramp said,
1: Go on, then. Tell us something about yourself. What brings you roaming around this here railroad covered them bracelets on?
0: I was in a wreck. The man with me, the officer, was killed. I wasn't hurt. I got away into these woods, but they think I'm dead, too. My name is Trim.
1: Huh? Trim? The New York banker? Yeah? Well, what a streak of luck. Let me look at you. Trim, the swell financier. Well, if this ain't rich.
0: I've been wandering about here a great many hours, several days, I think it must be, and I need rest and food very much indeed. I don't feel very well.
1: You don't look so well, and that's a fact, Trim. But sit down. Make yourself at home. After a while, we'll have a bite of food together, you and me.
0: You'll be well paid. My friend will see to that. What I want you to do is to take the money in my pocket and buy a cold chisel or a file, or any tool that will take these things off me. And then you will send a telegram to a gentleman in New York and let me stay with you until we get an answer, until he comes here. He will pay you well, I promise it.
1: Well, look who's giving orders. Now, don't hand me that stuff, Trim. I don't trust you for nothing. I got a better plan.
0: What do you mean?
1: I mean this. I got a little rap or two hanging over my own head. If I take you into town and turn you into the sheriff, I'll be a hero. They'll forget them matters. This ain't bad, Trim. Ain't bad at all. Hold on. Oh, you don't get away, Trim. Come on now. You're going along with me. We'll see what kind of a bargain I can strike up with the marshal. Now, come on now. Come on peaceable if you don't want to get hurt.
0: Of a sudden, Mr. Trim became a primitive man. He was filled with those elemental emotions that make a man see in spatters of crimson. Gathering strength from passion out of an exhausted frame, he sprang forward to the tramp. He struck him with his head, his shoulders, his knees, his manacled wrists all at once. Caught by surprise, the freckled man staggered back, clawing the air, tripped on the washing fire, and fell, striking his head on a large stone. He was out, out cold, and he probably would be long enough to give Mr. Trim a chance to get away. In spite of his muddled condition, Trim reasoned that the tramp would not now go to the police, because without Trim as a hostage, he would be thrown in jail himself. And Mr. Trim reasoned right. Because later, when the tramp staggered up, his head throbbing with great globs of pain, he had no more stomach for this affair. His only thought was to catch a fast freight and to get away.

Later that night, it rained. A cold, steady, autumnal downpour. A huddled figure slowly climbed upon a low fence running about the house yard of a little farm. On a wet top rail precariously perching, the figure slipped and sprawled forward in the miry yard. It got up, painfully swaying on its feet. It was Mr. Trim, looking for food. He moved slowly toward the house, tottering with weakness and because of the slick mud underfoot, peering nearsightedly this way and that through the murk, staring at every sound and stopping often to listen. The outlines of a lean-to kitchen at the back of the house were looming dead ahead of him when from the corner of the cottage sprang a small terrier. It made for Mr. Trim, barking shrilly. He backed away, kicking at the little dog, and then put one foot into a hotbed with a great clatter of breaking glass. He felt the sharp ends of the shattering glass tearing and cutting his skin as he jerked free. Recovering himself, he dealt the terrier a lucky kick under the throat that sent it back yowling to where it had come from. And then, as the door jerked open and a half-dressed man jumped out into the darkness, Mr. Trim half hobbled, half fell out of sight behind the woodpile. Back and forth along the lower edge of his yard, the farmer hunted, with a whimpering cowed terrier to guide him, poking in dark corners of the yard with the muzzle of a shotgun for the unseen intruder whose coming had aroused the household. In the brush pile, just over the fence to the east, Mr. Trim lay on his face upon the wet earth with the rain beating down on him, sobbing with the choking gulps that wrenched him cruelly, biting at the bonds of his wrists until the sound of breaking teeth glittered in the air. And finally, in the hopeless frenzy of his agony, he beat his arms up and down until the bracelet struck squarely in a flat stone and the force of the blow sent the cuffs home to the last notch so that they pressed harder and faster than ever upon the tortured wrist bones. When he had wasted 10 or 15 minutes in a vain search, the farmer went shivering back indoors to dry out his wet shirt. But the groveling figure in the brush pile lay for a long time where it was, only stirring a little, while the rain dripped steadily down on everything.

0: The train wreck was on a Tuesday evening. Early on the Saturday morning following, the chief of police in the town of Westfield, 9 miles from the place where the collision occurred, heard a peculiar, strangely weak knocking at the front door of his cottage, where he also had his office. The door was a Dutch door, sawed through the middle so that the top half might be opened independently, leaving the lower panel fast. He swung the top half back. A face was framed in the opening, an indescribably dirty, unutterably weary face, with matted white hair and a rim of whitish beard stubble on the jaws. The eyes blinked weakly at the chief from under lids as colorless as the eyelids of a corpse. The bare white head was filthy with plastered mud and twigs and dripping wet. The chief of police, startled at this apparition, said,
1: "Well, what do you want?"
0: With a movement that told of a straining effort, the lolled head came up off the chest. The thin, corded neck stiffened back, raising from a dirty, collarless neckband. The Adam's apple bulged out prominently, as big as a pigeon's egg.
1: I've come to surrender myself. I am Hobart W. Trim. Well, I guess you got another thing coming. When last seen, Hobart W. Trim was only 52 years old, besides which he's dead and buried. Yeah, I guess maybe you got another thing coming, Grandpap, and see if you ain't Methuselah or somebody.
2: I am Hobart W. Trim, the banker.
1: Go on, prove it. You got any way to prove it?
2: Yes, I have.
0: Slowly, with struggling attempts, he raised his hands into the chief's sight. They were horribly swollen hands, and at the wrists, almost buried in the bloated folds of flesh, blackened, rusted, battered, yet still strong and whole, was a tightly locked pair of Bean's latest model little giant handcuffs.
1: Why, great Lord. Come in and let me get them irons off of you. Why, they must look something terrible.
2: Oh, they can wait,
0: said Mr. Trim, very feebly, very slowly, very humbly.
2: I've worn them a long, long while. I'm used to them. First, wouldn't you give me some food? Please?

You have just heard The Escape of Mr. Trim, by Irvin S. Cobb. This was the Sleep No More radio production from 1956. 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
1: From New York, where the American stage begins, NBC presents Best Plays, transcribed with John Chapman.

0: Best Plays, a series of hour-length dramas selected from the outstanding successes of the New York stage. Now, John Chapman, editor of the theatrical yearbook Best Plays and drama critic of the New York Daily News, is here to introduce Cyril Richard in The Petrified Forest by Robert Sherman. Mr. Chapman.
1: Thank you. And another warm welcome to our audience. Our best play at this time has had quite a history. It provided one of the best roles ever played on Broadway for and by a beloved and distinguished actor, Leslie Howard. It was written by one of the most distinguished American dramatists, Robert E. Sherwood. Its producers were no less distinguished, having been Mr. Howard, Gilbert Miller, and Arthur Hopkins. The most familiar item in the long legend of the Petrified Forest concerns the hunch Arthur Hopkins had about a young actor. Hopkins had seen this young actor as a well-groomed chap with patent leather hair in a comedy or two, and he had the idea that this young fellow had possibilities. He could, Hopkins figured, do something besides light comedy. And so it came about that the actor was chosen to play Duke Mantee, the gunman, in the Petrified Forest. The lucky young man whom Hopkins had picked out was Humphrey Bogart, and Bogart was immediately given a chance in the movies. But the star of the play was Leslie Howard, and our star for this performance is another distinguished actor from England, Cyril Richard. Not long after our play begins, we shall meet Mr. Richard in the role of Alan Squire, a man who has managed to bum his way as far west as the desert section of eastern Arizona. Our setting is the Black Mesa Filling Station and Barbecue Lunchroom, an oasis in a hot and thirsty country.

0: guess you wouldn't be exaggerating much to say it was the lonesomest place in Arizona. Maybe in the whole world. People were always stopping in the lunchroom or to get gas, but even when they were there, it was still lonesome. Because, I mean, you knew that they'd be leaving for somewhere else right away. The ones who stayed there all the time were Gramps and Dad and me and Bose. Once Bose had been a football player, but Dad had given him a job around the filling station. He always wore this little gold chain around his neck. One day I asked him about it.
1: I've been waiting for you to notice that. That was my father's watch chain. Where do you see what's on the end of it? Look.
0: Little gold football.
1: Solid gold. I got that for intercepting a pass and running 68 yards to a touchdown. Here's something else. Look at this clipping. Read it.
0: Tip to the Pigskin Fraternity. When pondering your All-American selections for this semester, just mull over the name of Bose Hertzlinger of Nevada Tech. Playing with an admittedly minor league club, Hertzlinger managed to remind some of us of the Illini Phantom himself. Who was the Illini Phantom?
1: Red Grange. That's just a sample of the kind of notices I got. I could show you dozens more like it.
0: You think a lot of yourself, don't you?
1: Well, who wouldn't in my position?
0: Why do you have to work in a filling station?
1: Oh, I could make good money anywhere else. I just can't be tied down. Not yet. I got an itch inside that keeps me on the move, chasing a rainbow.
0: Where do you expect to find that?
1: Maybe I'm kind of close to it right now.
0: Well, you'd better look someplace else. There aren't any rainbows around Black Mesa.
1: I wouldn't bet on that. You know, Gabby, you're a queer kid. Sometimes you seem too young to know anything, and sometimes you seem like somebody's grandmother. Reading all that pash poetry. That gives me an idea.
0: An idea of what?
1: Oh, it's easy to tell when a girl's ready for love.
0: How do you tell that, Bose?
1: Well, one pretty sure way is when she starts calling me by my own name for the first time.
0: Oh.
1: Another way is how I feel myself. Takes two to make a radio program, you know. The one that's sending and the one that's receiving. When I'm with a girl who's cute and appealing, I can feel sort of electric waves running all through me. I can be pretty sure that she's doing some broadcasting, whether she knows it or not.
0: Have you got a program coming in now?
1: Can't you kind of hear it, honey? Listen. It's like the hottest torch song that was ever sung. You can call me a sap if you want to, Gabby, but I guess I'm falling in love with you. I'm getting so I want you more than is good for me.
0: Have you ever been in love before?
1: Never.
0: Did you ever say you were?
1: Oh, sure, plenty of times.
0: And did they believe you?
1: Certainly they did. Mm. And I'll tell you why. Because they were all dumb. That's just where you're different, Gabby. I couldn't fool you.
0: I'm smart, am I?
1: Too smart, for most men. You'd catch on to them, but that's just what I want, because the more you see into me, the more you're going to like me.
0: You better look out if you want to hold on to your job. Dad might come in, and he doesn't like to have the help making passes at me.
1: That wouldn't bother me, honey, sweet. There are plenty more jobs for anyone with the ambition I got. But there aren't plenty more girls like you. You're going to love me, Gabby. You're going to love me a lot. As a matter of fact, I'm going to kiss you so...
0: Look out! Someone at the door.
1: We'll talk about it some more later.
0: You better get outside on the job, or Dad's going to send you back to that football field or wherever you come from.
1: Okay, Gabby. Hello there. What can we do for you?
2: Can I order something to eat?
1: Why, certainly. Miss Maple will take care of you right over there. Customer, Gabby.
2: How do you do?
0: Will you sit at the counter, sir?
2: Thank you.
0: Driven far?
2: I've been walking.
0: Do you live around here?
2: No. My last host of the road reached his ranch and about 10 miles back and didn't ask me in. I had to continue on foot. It's wonderful what progress you can make by hitchhiking. I think I'll have today's special. What's in it?
0: Well, here it's hamburger sandwich with vegetables on the side. It's always today's special. It's pretty good.
2: Well, I'd like it. But first, I'd like to have some of that... cream of corn soup, some beer, and I'll order the dessert later.
0: Okay.
2: Oh, another question. Where am I?
0: Well, this place is called Black Mesa. There's nothing else here. Where were you planning to go?
2: Oh, my plans have been uncertain.
0: You mean you were just bumming along?
2: Well, call it gypsying. I had a vague idea that I'd like to see the Pacific Ocean, perhaps drown in it.
0: Are you English?
2: But that depends... Well, you might call me an American once removed.
0: Oh. Well, I guess you're hungry. I'll be right back with your soup. I'll just heat it up a second. Won't take a minute.
2: Thank you very much.
3: Good evening.
2: Evening.
3: Anyone take your order?
2: Yes, charming young lady.
3: That's my daughter. Gabby.
4: What?
3: I'm leaving now.
4: Oh, Dad.
3: I'm taking $5.
4: Where are you going?
3: Legion meeting.
4: How much did you say you took?
3: $5.
4: What do you need all that for?
3: Well, just in case of emergency. What do you mean, nosing in my business? You think I wasn't fit to be trusted with money or ideas or anything? But I'm here to tell you that
4: what, Dad?
3: Never mind. Anything delays me getting back, I'll phone.
4: All right.
3: Don't forget to light the neon sign when it gets dark.
4: I won't. Well, here's your soup, my friend.
2: Thank you.
4: The cook was telling me in the kitchen that there's a gangster outfit loose. Headed this way. She heard it on the radio.
2: Oh, perhaps this is he.
4: No, that's Gramps.
5: Hey, Gabby. How about letting your poor, weary old grandfather have a little drink now?
4: No.
5: Oh, come on. I ain't got so long to live.
4: You can have one before you go to bed, and that's all. Your hamburger will be right up,
5: mister. Hey, mister. You hear about Duke Mantee? They got the whole story here in the Post. 6 killed, 4 wounded, 2 not expect to live. You like to see his picture?
2: Doesn't look very vicious, does he?
5: Well, I tell you, you can't tell a killer from his picture, except by his chin. Now, that's the funny thing about a killer. He always holds his chin in. You ever notice that?
2: No, I don't think I've ever seen a killer.
5: Oh, I have. Plenty of them. You ever hear Billy the Kid?
2: Yes, indeed.
5: Yeah, I knowed him well. Down in Pecos County. He took a couple of shots at me once.
2: Oh, I congratulate you on still being with us.
5: Well, it was kind of dark, and he'd had a few. And besides, I don't think he really meant to do me any real harm. He just wanted to scare the pants off me.
2: Did he?
5: No, I see he was just having some fun, so I said to him, "Kid, you're drunk." And he said, "What makes you think that?" He was always kind of soft-spoken. And I said, "Because you missed me." Well, so he had to laugh. Yeah, you're kind of hungry, ain't you?
2: Yes, you can just go so long without food.
5: Been having some bad luck.
2: Yes?
5: Well, no grace in that these days. What line of work you in?
2: None just now. I've been at times a writer.
5: Are you a famous writer?
2: No.
5: Maybe you're just modest. What's your name?
2: Alan Squire.
5: Well, maybe you're for all I know. I don't get to do much reading outside the headlines. My eyes are going back on me. But when I was your age, I could hit a running jackrabbit at 50 paces.
4: Mm-hmm. Your supper's ready, Gramp. It's on the kitchen table.
5: Well, I'm all ready, Fred. He's got me hungry watching him eat. Pleased to meet you, Mr. Squire.
2: Pleased to meet you, sir.
4: Like the soup?
2: It was glorious.
4: Hope Gramps didn't bother you.
2: No, no. He's a charming old gentleman. He told me he'd been missed by Billy the Kid.
4: He tells everybody about that. Poor Gramp. You get terribly sick of him after a while. Did I hear him say you're a writer?
2: Yes.
4: Well, I haven't met many writers. Except Sidney Wenzel. Ever hear of him?
2: No, I'm afraid not.
4: Well, he's with Warner Brothers.
2: Oh.
4: He stopped here once when he was driving out to the coast. He said I ought to go to Hollywood and to be sure and look him up. I don't guess he meant it, though.
2: Oh, please don't go away.
4: Something else you want? We got pie and layer cake.
2: No, I'd like to talk to you. Please sit down.
4: All right.
2: I suppose you want to go into the movies?
4: Lord, no.
2: No? I thought every girl had a heart set on Hollywood.
4: Well, that's just it. It's too common. I want to go to Bourg.
2: Where?
4: Bourg in France. You'd never guess it, but that's where I come from.
2: But you're not French?
4: Partly. I was born in Bourg, but I left it almost before I was able to walk, so all I know about it is from the picture postcards my mother sends me.
2: She still lives there?
4: Yes. Dad brought us back here after the war. Mother stuck it out in this desert for a couple of years, and then she packed up and went back to Bourg. Some people think it was cruel of her to leave me. Do you?
2: Not if you don't, Miss Mabel.
4: Well, I don't. She's tried lots of times to get me over there to see her, but Dad won't allow it. She got a divorce and married a Frenchman that's got a bookstore. She used to send me a book every year for my birthday. Last year, she sent me the poems of Francoise Villon. You ever read it?
2: Yes.
4: It's wonderful poetry. She wrote in it, A ma chère petite Gabrielle. That's all the French I know. That means to my dear little Gabriel. She gave me that name. It's the only French thing I've got.
2: Gabrielle. Beautiful name.
4: Wouldn't you know it would get changed into Gabby by these lousy jerks around here?
2: What do you get out of Villon's poems?
4: Oh. Well, Villon, he gets the stink of the gasoline and the hamburger out of my system. And all his poems, they make me think of French people. I love French people. You know, they can understand everything, like life and love and death, and they can enjoy it or laugh at it, depending on how they feel.
2: And that's why you want to go to France? To understand everything?
4: Oh, I will go there. When Grant dies, we can sell this place. And Dad's going to take his share and move to Los Angeles so that he can join a really big Legion post and get to be a political power. But I'm going to spend my part of the money on a trip to Bourg, where there's something beautiful to look at and wine and dancing in the streets.
2: Gabrielle, if I were you, I'd stay here and avoid disappointment.
4: What makes you think I'd be disappointed?
2: I've been to France.
4: In the war?
2: No. It's the fault of a book I wrote once. I was 22 when I wrote it, and it was very, very stark. It sold slightly over 600 copies. It cost the publisher quite a lot of money. It also cost him his wife. You see, she divorced him and married me. She saw in me a major artist, profound but inarticulate. She believed that all I needed was background. And she gave it to me, with southern exposure and a fine view of the Mediterranean. For 8 years, I reclined there on the Riviera. On my background. And I waited for the major artist to step forth and say something of enduring importance. He preferred to remain inarticulate.
4: And you've left your wife now?
2: Yes.
4: I'm glad you did.
2: Well, I left at her suggestion. She's now taken up with a Brazilian painter, also a major artist. There was nothing for me to do but travel, so I decided to go forth and discover America. And I've gone this far on my journey, thanks to the power of the thumb.
4: What were you looking for?
2: Well, that's rather hard to say. I suppose I've been looking for something to believe in. I've been hoping to find something that's worth living for and dying for.
4: What have you found?
2: Nothing so interesting as an old man who is missed by Billy the Kid and a fair young lady who reads Villon.
4: You know what I'd really like to do? I'd like to paint. If I could just get to France, I'd take up painting. They've got some of the finest art schools in the world there. And they've got beautiful things to paint, too. Flowers and cattle there. And they've got beautiful things to paint, too. Flowers and castles and rivers. Here in this

0: I could figure out what it is.
1: Listen, you've been to France. What are they like there?
0: Well, it's rather difficult to render a sweeping judgment.
1: But they're always having a good time, aren't they?
0: Well, not invariably.
1: Well, maybe I know them better than you do, because it's in my blood. Sometimes I feel as though I was, well, sparkling all over, and I don't care what happens. I mean, I want to go out and do something that's absolutely crazy and marvelous.
0: Mm-hmm.
1: Then the American part of me speaks up and spoils everything. Makes me go to work and figure out a lot of dull accounts. So many pounds of coffee, so many frankfurters, so many rolls.
0: You keep the accounts correctly?
1: Well, if I didn't, this place would be bankrupt.
0: Then that's the French part of you. The sparkle must be 100% American. Would you like to marry a Frenchman?
1: I don't want to marry anybody. I want to be always free.
0: Oh, and how about that stalwart youth out there in the football jersey?
1: What makes you think I'd take any notice of him?
0: Well, when I came in here,
1: oh, sure, he was kissing me. I wasn't kissing back. Do you think I should have?
0: Don't ask me, Gabrielle. Did your French blood guide you? It's infallible in matters of that sort.
1: But you ought to know something. I mean, you've seen a lot, and you've written a book. And you've been married.
0: I don't know anything. You see, the trouble with me is I belong to a vanishing race. I'm one of the intellectuals.
1: That means you've got brains, and I can see that.
0: Yes, brains without purpose. Noise without sound. Shape without substance. Have you ever read The Hollow Men?
1: No.
0: Well, don't. It's discouraging, but it's true. It refers to the intellectuals who thought they'd conquered nature. They dammed it up and used its waters to irrigate the wastelands. They built streamlined monstrosities to penetrate its resistance. They wrapped it up in cellophane and sold it in drugstores. They were so certain they had it subdued. And now, do you realize what it is? It's causing world chaos.
1: No.
0: Well, I'm probably the only living person who can tell you. It's nature hitting back. Not with the old weapons, floods, plagues, holocausts. We can neutralize them. She's fighting back with strange instruments called neuroses. She's deliberately afflicting mankind with the jitters. Nature's proving that she can't be beaten, not by the likes of me. She's taking the world away from the intellectuals and giving it back to the apes. Oh, forgive me, Gabrielle.
1: No, go on talking.
0: Don't listen to me. I was born in 1901, the year Victoria died. I was just too late for the Great War and too soon for the Revolution. You're a war baby. You may be an entirely different species, for all I know. You can easily be one of nature's own children and therefore able to understand her and laugh at her or enjoy her, depending on how you feel.
1: No, you talk like a darn fool.
0: I know it.
1: No wonder your wife kicked you up. No wonder she fell for you in the first place.
0: That sounds alarmingly like a compliment.
1: It is a compliment. What did you say your name was?
0: Alan Squire. I've been calling you Gabrielle, so you'd better just...
1: Where are you going from here, Alan?
0: That depends on where this road leads.
1: Leads to the petrified forest.
0: What's that?
1: A lot of dead old trees in the desert that turned to stone.
0: The petrified forest. A suitable haven for me. Perhaps that's what I'm destined for, to make an interesting fossil for future study. Homo semi-americanus. A specimen of the in-between age.
1: I was just thinking... I'd like to go to France with you.
0: Oh, no. No, Gabrielle. I can never retrace my footsteps.
1: You mean you haven't enough money?
0: Oh, even that's an understatement.
1: I haven't enough either yet. Alan, do you know how much money Gramps has salted away in the bank in Santa Fe? $22,000. It's in Liberty Bonds now, and it's all will to me. Well, I guess we could travel pretty far on that, couldn't we?
0: Too far.
1: Well, we could go to France and... You'd show me everything, all the cathedrals and the art, and explain everything. Would you like to?
0: That's a startling proposal, Gabrielle. I hadn't expected to receive anything like that in this desert.
1: Well, we'd have to wait, maybe years. But I could have Bose fired and give you the job of tending the gas station.
0: Mm. You think you'd like to have me for a companion?
1: Oh, I know I would, and I don't make mistakes.
0: No.
1: You're no ape man, Alan, but... Well, you're lovable. Would you like to be loved by me?
0: Yes, Gabrielle. I should like to be loved by you.
1: Do you think I'm attractive?
0: Oh, there are better words than that for what you are.
1: Well, then why don't we at least make a start at it? I mean, you haven't got anything else to do.
0: That's just it. You couldn't live very long with a man who had nothing else to do but worship you. That's a dull kind of life, Gabrielle. It's the kind of love that...

0: makes people old too soon. But I thank you for the suggestion. You've opened up a new channel of my imagination, which will be pleasant to explore during my lonely wanderings. I'll think of the chimes of Bourges. And you.
1: You're going now?
0: Yeah. And I shall continue going until either I drop or that major artist emerges to announce his message to posterity.
1: Well, I can't stop you.
0: No, Gabriel, you can't. But you can do for me one great favor before I go. Would you mind very much if I kissed you goodbye?
1: No. I wouldn't mind.
0: You'd understand it'd be nothing more.
1: Oh, I'd understand it'd be just a kiss, that's all.
0: That's absolutely all.
2: Ah! Oh. So that's what's going on in here, necking. Who do you think you are, fella?
1: Lay off him, Bose.
2: Just because she's cute and sweet, you thought you could get fresh, huh?
1: He didn't get fresh. He only wanted to kiss me goodbye.
0: Yes, the impulse is rather hard to explain, but
2: You needn't wait to explain it. Pay your check and get out.
0: Very well. How much do I owe, Miss Maple?
1: 30 cents.
2: Is that all he ate?
1: Yes, and shut up!
0: 30 cents, eh? Well, that's very reasonable. Very reasonable indeed. That brings me to another embarrassment. I haven't got 30 cents. I haven't anything.
2: Well, get that. I didn't expect to find such nerve in anybody that looked like you. What are you going to do about it?
0: I haven't the remotest.
2: What do you got in your pack there?
0: Shirt, underwear, socks, toothbrush, passport, an insurance policy, and a copy of Modern Man in Search of a Soul by Dr. Jung.
2: Thought you could pay with a kiss, did you? Thought if you brought a little romance into her poor, starved life, the check would be forgotten, did you?
1: Get out of here, Bose, and tend to business. There's a customer outside.
2: I'll teach this hobo a thing or two about taking advantage of helpless young girls.
1: Bose, if you don't get out of here, I'll have you fired when Dad comes back. Where is the ladies' room, please? Back that way, madam. That door on your left.
3: Oh, thank you.
4: What kind of cigars have you?
1: Admiration, White Owl, and Texas Dandies.
4: How much are the Texas Dandies?
1: 3 for a dime.
4: Let me have an admiration.
1: You come far?
4: Yes, yes. We've driven from Dayton, Ohio. We're on our way out Santa Barbara for the winter. We lost a great deal of time today, as I wanted Mrs. Chisholm to see the Gila Cliff dwellings. She was rather disappointed. How far is it to the Phoenix Biltmore?
1: Well, it's a good 200 miles from here.
4: I imagine we can make it by midnight.
1: You'll have to step on it. What kind of car are you driving?
4: Duesenberg.
0: Oh, goodbye, Miss Mabel.
1: Just a minute, Alan. Excuse me, sir.
4: Oh, what?
1: Would you have room in your car for another party?
4: Who is it?
1: Well, this friend of mine, Mr. Squire. He's on his way to the coast, and he hasn't got a car just now. He's an author.
4: Well, I suppose you could ride with us.
0: Thank you very much, Mr. Chisholm. And thank you, Miss Maple. I'll remember your kindness.
1: Don't mention it.
3: Well, are we ready to start?
4: This is Mr.
0: Squire.
4: Mr. Squire, darling. We're giving him a lift as far as the Phoenix Biltmore.
0: Oh. How do you do, Mrs. Chisholm?
3: How do you do?
0: Goodbye, Gabrielle.
1: Goodbye.
0: I suppose I'll never see you again.
1: Nope. That's the way it is in the gas station. They come and they go.
0: Well, goodbye.
1: Maybe we'll run into each other someday in Bourges.
0: Perhaps. Goodbye.

0: Say, Gabby, it's warm outside, and the moon's just coming up. How about us taking a walk around the mesa?
1: Well, supposing a car came along wanting something.
0: You know, there's practically no traffic this time of night.
1: Suppose someone did come.
0: What if they did? In a pinch, the old man and the cook can take care of them. You think I'm something terrible and you ought to keep away from me. I'm not so bad, Gabby. I'm just a big guy with a good heart and plenty of hot blood. And I'm full of love, honey.
1: Did you know what he said?
0: What who said?
1: He said we'd been trying to fight nature. And we thought we'd licked it because we've built a lot of dams and cellophane and things like that. But that's where we were wrong. And that's what's the matter with the world. We've got to admit that nature can't be beaten.
0: Well, isn't that exactly what I've been trying to tell you all along?
1: I guess it is, Bose.
0: You coming for a walk in the moonlight, Gabby?
1: Oh, I guess so, Bose. See what that car wants, and then we'll go.
0: Okay.
2: Behave yourselves, folks. Nobody will get hurt. Who's the boss here?
0: He's out.
2: Roby, see if they got any guns on him.
0: Sure, Jackie.
1: You don't need to point that rifle at me. We aren't going to do anything.
2: This ain't no rifle, lady. It's a sawed-off shotgun.
0: You're clean, Jackie.
2: Okay. It's all right, boss. Come on in. Folks, this is Duke Mantee. He's the world-famous killer, and he's hungry.
3: Who's in there?
1: That's the kitchen.
2: Anybody back there?
1: My grandfather's in there. And the cook.
3: Bring him in here, Jackie.
2: Okay, Duke.
3: Roby, pull that table over here.
0: Sure, Duke. How long are we going to stay here, Duke?
3: Until they get here.
0: You going to wait for that blonde?
3: Get out of here. Back the car into the shadow. Stay with her.
0: When are you?
3: You're late.
4: Please, no, no, no, mister. Please don't shoot, mister. Don't kill me, mister. Please don't kill me.
2: Quiet, Pepita. Oh, quiet. Me ain't going to do you no harm. All we're going to ask you to do is ask you to cook something. Now, you wouldn't mind that, would you, Pepita?
4: No, mister. I swear I cook anything. You just tell me.
5: So you're Mantee, are you? You're the killer.
3: Sit down over here with the rest of them, Pop.
2: Yes, sir, Pop. That's the greatest killer alive today. Why, did you hear what happened in Oklahoma City?
5: Yeah, I heard. You pulled off a massacre.
2: Who said it was a massacre?
5: The Denver Post. I got it right here.
2: Let me see that.
3: Put that paper down.
2: Did it say how many we killed?
5: Six killed. Four wounded.
2: Hey, did you hear that, Duke? We killed six and wounded four.
3: What's to eat back there?
6: Hamburger.
4: And we got chicken, mister.
5: Two of the wounded not expected to live.
3: All right, cook the chicken and the four hamburgers. Plenty of onions.
2: Boy, that was some massacre, huh?
3: What's your name, sister?
6: Gabby.
3: Bring us beer for the bunch, Gabby. You fellas like to join us?
0: I never touch it.
5: I guess I'll have a whiskey.
6: None for you, Grab.
5: She says I can't have even a little one. I kind of have one.
3: Let him have it, Gabby.
2: Sure, he can only be young once.
4: Can I begin cooking now, mister?
3: Yeah.
4: Oh.
3: I'll go with it, Jackie.
2: Yeah. Come on, Pepita. Oh, and while the chicken's in the oven, you and me will talk a little politics, huh? Kid?
5: Hey, Duke, let me tell
3: sit
5: you.
3: Sit down.
5: You needn't think I'm scared of you. I've known real killers in my time.
7: Here's somebody else for the party, boss. He came walking up the road.
3: Come on in, pal.
8: Well, we meet again.
1: Alice, you know him?
8: They stopped us down the road and took Mr. Chisholm's car. Said we could take their car, but they left it locked. The Chisholms are there now, waiting.
3: Oh, just let them wait, pal. Have a glass of beer?
8: Thank you. Might I have some whiskey instead?
3: Certainly. Give him a drink, Gabby. And how about turning on the radio?
1: Yes.
5: What did I tell you, Mr. Squire? Look at that chin. He's a killer, all right.
9: He's a gangster and a rat.
5: He ain't a gangster. He's a real old-time desperado. Gangsters are foreigners. He's an American.
3: See if you can get some news on that radio, will you?
1: Can't get but that one station.
3: Well, leave it on.
5: The sheriffs find out Mantee's out here, we'll see some real killing.
3: All right, everybody. The cops ain't likely to catch up with us. Not tonight. So we can all be quiet and peaceable. Have a few beers together. Listen to music. Not make any wrong moves. May as well tell you, folks, old Jackie in there with a machine gun, he's pretty nervous, jumpy. He's got the itch between his fingers. So let's everybody stay where they are.
8: Let there be killing. All evening long, I've had a feeling of destiny closing in. Do you believe in astrology, Duke?
3: I couldn't say, pal.
8: I don't, normally. As I was walking along that road, I began to feel the enchantment of this desert. I looked up at the sky, and the stars seemed to be reproving me, mocking me. They were pointing the way to that leaving sign and saying, "There's the end of your tether. You thought you could escape, but we know better." That's what the stars told me. Perhaps they know that carnage is imminent and that I'm due to be among the fallen. It's a fascinating thought.
3: Let's skip it. Here's a toast. Happy days, everybody.
10: Yes, sir. Sure is pleasant to have a killer around here again.

In a moment, Act Two of The Petrified Forest, starring Cyril Richard with Joan Loring and Ralph Bell. This is NBC, the National Broadcasting Company.

0: When the chicken and hamburgers were ready, the cook brought them in. And the outlaws ate as if they hadn't had a meal in a week. And they sat there waiting, their guns across their laps. And the rest of us sat around the room, sometimes listening to the radio, and sometimes to Gramps.
1: That old Andy Anderson I was telling about, he was a great character. Hey, he didn't kill for business reasons like you fellas. He killed just for the fun of it. He got in the Civil War and he never stopped talking about as long as he lived. He always said that was a regular paradise for killing. He'd stick a Johnny Reb with his bayonet and throw him over his shoulder, and then he'd stick another. And he always said that the beauty of it was there was no sheriffs around to reprove him for it.
2: Say, Pop, I wish you wouldn't talk so much about blood while we're eating, huh? Got it on your conscience, huh?
1: On my what?
2: Yes, I thought so. Punk like you hasn't got any more conscience than a coyote.
3: Whoa! Hey, listen to the halfback. How much did you get for playing on a team, huh?
2: I worked my way through college.
3: Yeah, what were you doing? Peddling subscriptions to the American Boy?
2: I worked for 3 whole years in a student laundry.
3: Well, how nice.
2: Wait a minute, smart guy. I got something to show you.
3: Keep your hand off your hip.
2: I was only going to show you a newspaper clipping that said I ought to be All-American. Ha ha ha. I scared you, didn't I? I knew it. You're all yellow.
3: You're running your mouth too much, halfback.
4: I'd be a little textured if I were you, Bose. Remember, they're your guests.
2: Yeah, they're all a bunch of yellow dogs. That's what made them turn crooked in the first place.
4: No, no. Cowardice isn't the cause of crime. It has something to do with Glenn.
2: They haven't got the guts to face the bigger problems of life. They got to fight their way with guns instead of with principles.
3: Step over to that side of the room, halfback.
1: Hey, you're going to kill him?
2: It's just like I
3: said. Go on, move. The shotgun scatters. You wouldn't want me to hurt that cute dame, would you?
5: Now for the latest bulletin concerning the greatest manhunt in human history.
4: Hold it.
5: A monster dragnet that's been thrown up over the entire...
4: Get moving, halfback. You know you're taking this much too seriously.
6: Turn up that radio, will you, Gabby?
4: Halfback, move.
6: Sit down, halfback.
5: To bring to justice
6: you
5: this fierce, colorful band of...
3: Did you hear what he...
5: Bank robbers, perpetrators of the shocking massacre in Oklahoma City. The gang made its escape in 2 cars, one of which contained Mantee and 2 other men. The other car containing 3 men and 1 woman. The second car was positively identified in Esterline in the Texas Panhandle. When it stopped at the local police station, held it up and departed with a large supply of guns and ammunition.
3: Hey, nice going, boys.
5: Governor of Arizona has issued the following statement. As long as Mantee and his followers are at large, a blot of shame will mar the proud scutcheon of these United States.
4: Oh.
5: Any citizen who knowingly gives aid or comfort to these public enemies is a traitor to his country and will be answerable before the great bar of public opinion.
4: Sheesh.
5: I'll now give you the scores of the leading football games of the day. Carnegie Tech 13, Miami 7.
6: Turn it off, Gabby.
5: Washington State 19, Virginia 6.
3: When are we going to lamb out of here, boss?
6: When it's time.
1: Going to make a run for the border, boys?
3: Oh, sure, sure. Well, we'll give you our whole route before we leave so you can tell the hick cops and have them give us a motorcycle escort.
4: I think I'm about ready for another whiskey, Gabrielle, if I may.
0: Here. Just keep the bottle.
2: Listen, panhandler. Who told you you could call her by her first name?
4: Now, please, Bose. You and I must be friends as long as they're letters.
3: Why don't you take a sock at him, halfback? He hasn't got a gun.
2: Hey, how long are you yeggs going to stick around here?
3: Be quiet, halfback.
0: Yes, Bose. You'll just get yourself in trouble.
6: Gabby, I got a terrible feeling something's going to happen, and I got to tell you something. I love you, Gabby. Doesn't make any difference to you because you don't know what it means to be really crazy about somebody.
0: For all you know, maybe I do.
6: I don't believe it. Who are you ever?
7: I do. You fellas going to spend the night here?
6: Can't say, Pop. Maybe we'll decide to get buried here.
4: You better come with me, Duke. I'm planning to be buried in the Petrified Forest. I've been evolving a theory about that that would interest you. It's the graveyard of the civilization that's been shocked from under us. It's the world of outmoded ideas. Patriotism, Christianity, romance, the economics of Adam Smith. There are all so many dead stumps in the desert. That's where I belong, and so do you, Duke. For you're the last great apostle of rugged individualism. Aren't you?
6: Maybe you're right, pal.
3: Gabby, who were you ever crazy about?
0: Well, if you've got to know, it's him.
4: What?
0: I was just telling Rose that I'm crazy about you.
4: Can I possibly be drunk?
0: You will be if you keep hitting that rod.
3: How did you happen to fall for that guy?
0: After you left, Alan, I felt as if I'd come out of a dream. And I caught on to myself, and I knew I'm just another desert rat, and I'll never be anything else. And I just better get rid of all that girlish bunk that was in me, like thinking so much about going to France. and art and dancing in the streets.
8: Gramps. Sit down, pal.
4: I want to talk to Gramp.
8: Talk to him sitting down.
4: Very well.
7: What's on your mind?
4: Those Liberty bonds of yours, buried in Santa Fe.
7: How'd you know about them?
4: What are you going to do with them?
7: I'm going to leave them where they are.
4: Yes, leave them where they are. Your granddaughter is stifling and suffocating in this desert, and a few of your thousands would give her the chance to claim her birthright.
7: Yeah, maybe give you a chance to steal it.
4: That's a low way to justify your stinginess.
7: What?
4: Oh, I know you were a pioneer once, but what are you now? A mean old miser hanging on to that money as though it meant something. Why don't you die and do the world some good?
7: You must be drunk.
8: What's the matter with you? What do you mean, talking to an old man like that?
4: Yes, you're right, Duke. I was guilty of bad taste. And I apologize, Mr. Maple.
7: Oh, sure.
9: Hey, there's two people coming down the road for us, a man and a woman. Look like the owners of that Duesenberg.
8: Okay, Roby, show men when they get here.
4: Duke, if you had any Robin Hood in you, you'd go to Santa Fe and rob that bank and give it to Gabrielle before it's too late for her to use it as it should be used.
7: She'll get it when she needs it, when she has a family of her own to support. And probably a good-for-nothing unemployed husband.
0: Are you hurt, boss?
3: He got me in the head.
8: I'll get you in the head. You make another move for that Tommy gun. Take him in the kitchen. Bandage him, Gabby. He'll be all right. Go with him, Jackie. Tie him up. Leave him there.
3: So you tried to be brave, did you, halfback? Well, it was a nice try. Tough luck.
10: Here's company, boss.
8: Come on in. Over here, pal. You too, lady.
11: Are you Mantee?
12: I knew it was a mistake to take that hitchhiker into the car.
11: I don't see what he had to do with it.
12: He certainly didn't help that as much.
8: Now, listen, everybody. I don't want anybody getting any more ideas like that football player did. Just keep in mind that me and the boys are candidates for hanging. The minute anybody makes a wrong move, I'm going to kill the whole lot of you. So keep your seats, huh?
4: Duke, I have a great favor to ask you.
8: Yeah?
4: I don't think you'll refuse it, because you're a man of imagination. You're not afraid to do rather outlandish things.
8: What are you getting at?
4: There's an insurance policy here in my pack. I'd like to take it out, if I may.
8: All right, just don't try anything funny.
7: What do you want with your insurance? You expect to die?
4: You've guessed it, Mr. Maple.
7: Huh?
4: Duke, this insurance policy is my only asset. It's for $5,000 and was made out in favor of my wife. She's a rich woman and she doesn't need the money. Now, I'm writing on the policy that I want the money paid to Gabrielle. What I'm getting at is this, Duke. I wish I'd be much obliged if you'd just kill me. It couldn't make any difference to you, Duke. They can only hang you once. And you see, Duke, in killing me, you'd only be executing the sentence of the law. I mean, natural law. Survival of the fittest.
7: Say, he is drunk.
8: Sure. I'm having a fine time showing off.
4: Oh, of course I'm showing off. I'm trying to rival Bose in gallantry. Is there anything unnatural in that? Bose is ready to sacrifice his life to become an all-American star, and I'm ready to do likewise. Can't you see what I mean, Chisholm?
11: I'm afraid I'm not greatly interested in your whimsicalities.
4: I don't blame you. You must remember that this is a weird country we're in. Those mazes, what do you call them, are enchanted. You have to be prepared for the improbable.
12: You're in love with that girl, aren't you?
4: And not unreasonably. I want to show her that I believe in her. And how else can I do it? Living, I'm worth nothing to her, but dead? Well, I can buy the tallest cathedrals and golden vineyards and dancing in the streets. One well-directed bullet will accomplish that. Will you do it, Duke?
8: I'd be glad to.
7: I'd like to tell you one thing, friend.
4: What's that, Mr. Maple?
7: There ain't a woman ever lived worth $5,000.
4: Let me tell you one thing. You're a forgetful old fool. That lovely girl, that granddaughter of yours, you know what she is? She's the future. She's the renewal of vitality and courage and aspiration. All the strength that's gone out of you. She's, well, I know she's essential to me. And the whole country and the whole miserable world.
12: Now, Mrs. Squire.
4: And please, Mrs. Chisholm, please don't look at me quizzically. I know how I sound.
12: I'm wondering if you really believe all that about women.
4: Of course I do. And here's a man who agrees with me. Don't you, Duke?
8: I don't know, pal. I wasn't listening.
4: Then permit me to speak for you. The Duke could have been over the border long ago and safe. but he prefers to stay here and risk his life. And do you know why?
10: Why?
4: Because he has a rendezvous here with a girl. Isn't that true, Duke?
8: Yeah, pal, that's it. I guess they're all a lot of saps. But I wouldn't be surprised if you were the champion. Did you think I was kidding when I said I'd be glad to knock you off?
4: I hope that neither of us was kidding.
8: You're all right, pal. I'll try to fix it so it won't hurt.
4: You're all right, too, Duke. I'd like to meet you again someday.
8: Maybe it'll be soon.
12: You know, this frightful place has suddenly become quite cozy.
4: And that's my doing, Mrs. Chisholm. You ought to thank me for having taken it out of the realms of reality.
12: I'm going to see something at last. And after that dreadful, dull day looking at cliff dwellings, do you realize that we're going to witness murder? He's actually going to shoot
4: him. Shh, Mrs. Chisholm. Hello, Gabrielle. How's Bowes?
13: He'll be all right.
8: Did you tie him up good, Jackie?
14: Yeah, yeah. In the bathroom. Hey, Duke, it's after 10 o'clock.
8: We'll give him a few more minutes.
13: Listen, Grant, I've got an idea. We ought to sell this place. We could get a good price because people are going to be flocking here just to see where Duke Mantee stopped.
7: You still aiming to take that trip to France?
13: No, I'm asking you to do it for Dad's sake. Let him get located in Los Angeles. And maybe I'll find that writer with Warner Brothers and maybe I'll get a job. And we'll all be rich.
4: Would you be content with that?
13: I don't care what happens to me.
4: But you must think about yourself. You want to go to France? Be a great painter, don't you? Then you'll have to get used to being a colossal egoist, selfish to the core.
12: Do you mind if I speak up, my dear? Perhaps I could tell you some things that...
13: What do you know about me?
11: Nothing. If I were you, Edith, I'd keep out of it.
12: You haven't the remotest conception of what's inside me, and you never have. Gabby, I don't know about you, but I know what it means to repress yourself and starve yourself through what you conceive to be your duty to others. When I was your age, I wanted to be an actress. But my family started yapping about my obligation to them, who had given me everything, including life. At least they called it life. They kept me there in Dayton to take my place in the junior league and the country club and everything else that's foul and obscene. And before I knew it, I was married to this pillar of the loan and trust company. And what did he do? He took my soul and had it stenciled on a card and filed. And where have I been ever since? In an art and metal cabinet. That's why I think I have a little right to advise.
15: Good Lord.
12: Oh, you needn't look so martyred. You know perfectly well that until this minute I've never complained.
11: Never complained. Forgive me if I indulge in some quiet, mirthless laughter.
12: What you wanted is a wife who's an ornamental cipher. And I've given you what you wanted. The cost of my individuality, my self-respect, and everything else.
11: At the cost of nothing. I suppose you never came storming into my office and created a scene just when I was straining every faculty to find ways
12: to
11: pay your insane extravagances.
12: Be quiet! Gabby, don't let them stifle you with their talk about duty. Go to France and find yourself.
7: I suppose she learns there's nothing there to find.
12: Even so, it would be better than endless doubt.
4: You know, there's something here that stimulates the autobiographical impulse. What kind of life have you had, Duke?
8: Rotten.
12: Oh, no, I don't believe it.
8: Why not, lady?
12: Because you've had the one supreme satisfaction of knowing that at least you're a real man.
8: Yeah, that's true. But what has it got me? I spent most of my time since I grew up in jail. Looks like I'll spend the rest of my life dead.
4: Excuse me, Duke. How's the time getting along?
8: It's just about up, pal.
4: I must talk to you, Gabriel.
13: You can wait until after they've gone.
4: No, I can't wait. I mean, when they go, I go. I have to tell you now that I love you.
13: Oh, now listen, Alan. I got sort of upset by all that blood and I didn't...
4: I tell you solemnly that I love you with all the heart that's left in me.
13: Don't make a fool of yourself, Alan. They're all staring at
4: me. I know they are, but you've got to believe it and you've got to remember it. Because, you see, it's my only chance of survival. I told you about that major artist that's been hidden. Well, I'm transferring him to you. You'll find a line in that verse of Villon's that fits that. Something about, thus in your field my seeds of harvestry will thrive. I've provided barren soil for that seed, but you'll give it fertility and growth and fruition.
13: I think we'd be terribly happy together,
4: Don't say that.
13: Why not when I believe it with all my heart?
4: Maybe we'll be happy together in a funny kind of way.
13: Alan, if you're going away, I'm going with you. Wherever it is.
4: No, Gabrielle, I'm not going away anywhere. I don't have to go any farther because I think I found the thing I was looking for. I found it here. I can't say what it is, Gabrielle, because I don't quite know yet. All right, Duke. We needn't wait any longer.
8: Watch it, boys.
11: What was that?
9: Pick up your hands.
8: Who is it, Roby?
9: Looks like something loose from a circus. Two of them.
8: Send them in.
13: Who is it?
11: What is it?
13: Who is that?
3: Just a stick-up?
10: What a guess.
11: What's going on here?
7: Say, Jason, that there's Duke Mantee. Been here all evening.
8: What's the uniform you're wearing?
11: It's Ralph M. Kesterling, post of the American Legion.
10: I'm the commander of the post, buddy, and I want to tell you that we fought in the World War. You wouldn't shoot us down in cold blood.
14: Sure we would.
8: Sit down, boys. Over there with the rest of them. What'd you come here for?
11: I live here.
13: That's my father.
8: What'd you bring this commander for?
10: We were trailing you, and by jing, we caught up
11: sure,
10: with
11: shut
10: you.
11: Shut up, Commander. Unless we talk, better for all concerned.
8: What made you think I'd be around here?
10: They caught your pals.
11: Three men and a blonde.
8: Where was it? Come on.
11: They caught him at Buckhorn. It's in New Mexico, about 90, 100 miles from here.
8: When?
11: I don't know.
10: We heard about it half an hour ago.
11: I warned you, Mantee, you better get out of here for your own good.
8: Anybody else coming this way?
11: I don't know, that's true. But there are posses all around here. I don't want to get this place shot up. They'll be heading this way. They say that the woman in that car been doing some talking.
8: What?
14: Stars. She snitched. They always snitch.
8: Shut up. What are you saying?
11: I'm telling you for your own good, Mantee. They know where you were heading. They picked up your trail. They'll get you.
14: Yeah, she has snitched. Come on, Duke. Let's get out of here.
4: Now listen to them, Duke.
14: Come on, boss, or we're all dead.
8: Shut up. Shut up. Give me time to think.
4: No, Duke, don't waste time thinking. That isn't your game. Don't listen to what they're telling you. You've got to keep going and going and going.
14: Yeah, and go fast. You've been double-crossed, Duke, and the next thing you'll be laid out flat on a marble slab.
8: Where'd they take her, the woman who talked?
11: I don't know. Maybe to Albuquerque.
14: Yeah, and if we head that way, they'll take us.
4: You want revenge, don't you, Duke? You want to go out of your way again to that blonde who snitched? Don't do it, Duke. Even if she did betray you, don't commit a worse crime. Don't betray yourself. Go on, run for the border and take your illusions with you.
14: Yeah, he's right, Duke.
4: You know that they're going to get you anyway. You're obsolete, Duke, like me. You've got to die. Then die for freedom. That's worth it. Don't give up your life for anything so cheap and unsatisfactory as revenge.
14: I hear a car coming, boss. We better land now.
8: All right, pal. I'm gone. Now, listen, folks. We've had a pleasant evening here. I'd hate to spoil it with any killing at the finish. So stay where you are until we're out of sight, because we'll be watching.
9: Car stopped out here in the road, boss. Guys with rifles.
8: Cops?
9: Hit cops, looks like.
10: It's a sheriff. He's got you, Mantee.
8: How many, Roby?
9: Six or seven. They're crawling into the sagebrush, the other side of the road.
8: Give them a couple of bursts to scare them.
11: Mantee, you have no right to endanger the lives of innocent people. You better surrender.
8: You folks better get down on the floor. Lie down, all of you, close together, in the middle.
4: It's an inspiring moment, isn't it, Gabriel? The United States of America versus Duke Mantee.
9: They've absolutely wrecked me on life.
7: It's some deputy shooting. They're probably all drunk.
4: It almost restores in me the will to live and love and conquer.
15: Now listen, Edith, if I'm killed...
13: What did you say?
15: I said if I'm killed and you're not, notify Jack Lavery. He has full instructions.
13: I will.
9: Getting any of them, boys?
8: I can't get a good angle on them, but they're drifting over this way.
4: I feel as if I was sitting on top of a mountain in the middle of Penguin Island, watching the odd little creatures. How do you feel about it, darling?
13: I don't know. And I don't care.
15: I wish you'd stop that praying.
13: I'm not praying. I'm singing. Alan, when you get to France, what do you see first?
4: Customs officers.
13: But what's the first real sight you see?
4: The fields and forests of Normandy, and then...
13: What, Alan?
4: And then Paris.
13: Paris? That's the most marvelous place in the world for love, isn't it?
4: All places are marvelous.
13: Even here.
4: Especially here, my darling.
13: Alan, will you please kiss me?
8: Hey, boys.
4: Oh, Lord, now it's going to be all over.
13: Not for us, Alan. Come on. Never.
8: You three, come with me.
15: Wait, what for? Wait.
8: You're going to hang on to the running board. We've got to have shields.
13: Well, all right. I don't care what happens to me. Oh, I don't care a bit.
10: Mantee, you can't do this. We'll be shot down like sitting ducks.
13: How about me, Mantee?
8: Not you, Pop. Come on your feet. Get moving through that door.
13: Right.
8: They won't shoot at you. You won't none of you get hurt if you keep your hands up and make plenty of noise. Come on, keep moving. Tell them not to shoot.
10: Sheriff, it's Commander Johnson. Don't shoot. They're using us for protection. Stop shooting.
8: All right, the rest of you better stay where you are for a while. Good night, folks.
3: Duke?
13: Harlan, keep down.
3: Duke?
8: You still want it, pal?
3: No matter whether I want it or not, you've got to.
8: Okay, pal.
13: Harlan!
8: So long, pal. Be seeing you soon.
13: Greg! Go get both. He knows about first aid.
16: That fella meant it. I never thought he meant it.
13: Harlan, you wanted him to shoot you. You wanted him to
17: shoot. Stop that shooting! Those are innocent people on the running board!
3: Doesn't hurt. At least it doesn't seem. I meant it this long.
13: It's all right, Alan.
3: It isn't all right, Gabriel. I'm practically dead.
13: No, Alan. You said you wanted to live.
3: I know I did.
13: And I'll live with you. I will.
3: I know I said it. I was blinded then. But now I see.
13: Rose! Grant, somebody, come here quick!
3: They're all right, Gabriel. I mean, the stars. I had come all this way to find a reason. Oh, if people only had guts enough, they'd always find. Death is funny looking when. The Duke understood what it was. I wanted. I hope you'll.
13: What, Alan? What did you say, Alan? No, don't worry, Alan. I'm not going to be a damn crybaby about it. I know you died happy, didn't you?
18: Are you all right, Gabby?
19: Oh, kid.
13: He's dead.
16: Sure is. And he don't miss.
6: Oh, that's tough. He was a good guy at that.
16: Listen, Gabby, here's the funny thing. His life insurance for 5,000 berries. He made out to you, and it looks regular. Said he wanted you to spend it on a trip to France to see your mother. Of course, I don't know if it's collectible, but I'm going to get to Summerfield in the morning and see about it. He was the queerest fella I ever did see. I couldn't make him out.
8: Well, what's the damage in here? What did Mantee shoot him for? Is he?
16: Yeah, he's gone.
8: Oh, poor fella. Well, he died a hero's death. We'll give him an honorable funeral.
13: We'll bury him out there in the petrified forest.
8: What?
13: That's what he wanted.
16: That's what he said.
6: Come away from him, Gabby. Don't keep staring at him.
8: I gotta get somebody on Mantee's trail. Hello, get me the sheriff's office.
13: Thus in your field, my seeds of harvest tree will thrive. For the fruit is like me that I set.
6: Gabby, come away from him.
13: God bids me tend it with good husbandry. This is the end for which we twain are met.
6: Don't keep staring at him.
8: Hello? Well, who's this? Oh, hello, Ernie. Jason Maple. Say, Mantee was here and escaped south in a yellow Duesenberg. Ohio license plate. Sheriff went after him, but you got to watch Route 71 and sent out an alarm to watch Route 60. Yeah. Yeah, we had quite some shooting here.

0: You have just heard the Best Plays production of The Petrified Forest by Robert Sherwood, starring Cyril Richard.
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There were many evil spirits and terrible monsters that hid in the mountain caves when the sun shone, but came out to vex and plague the red men when storms swept the earth or when there was darkness in the forest. Among them was a flying head, which when it rested upon the ground was higher than the tallest man. It was covered with a thick coating of hair that shielded it from the stroke of arrows. The face was very dark and angry, filled with great wrinkles and horrid furrows. Long black wings came out of its sides, and when it rushed through the air, mournful sounds assailed the ears of the frightened men and women. On its underside were two long sharp claws, with which it tore its food and attacked its victims. The flying head came oftenest to frighten the women and children. It came at night to the homes of the widows and orphans, and beat its angry wings upon the walls of their houses and uttered fearful cries in an unknown tongue. Then it went away, and in a few days death followed and took one of the little family with him. The maiden to whom the flying head appeared never heard the words of a husband's wooing or the prattle of a papoose, for a pestilence came upon her, and she soon sickened and died. One night a widow sat alone in her cabin. From a little fire burning near the door, she frequently drew roasted acorns and ate them for her evening meal. She did not see the flying head grinning at her from the doorway, for her eyes were deep in the coals, and her thoughts upon the scenes of happiness in which she dwelt before her husband and children had gone away to the long home. The flying head stealthily reached forth one of its long claws and snatched some of the coals of fire and thrust them into its mouth, for it thought that these were what the woman was eating. With a howl of pain it flew away, and the red men were never afterwards troubled by its visits.

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In the first part of the 20th century, a new and immensely prolific chronicler of the mysterious and the macabre emerged, Algernon Blackwood. Now, on historyradio.org, one of Blackwood's contemporaries, Grace Isabel Colburn, shares her appreciation of Blackwood, the way he appeared 10 years after his first published book. The voice is that of a modern reader.

In these days, when popularity for an author means that his books are read some, but are talked about a great deal more, and that he himself is talked about more than his books, it comes with a shock of pleasing surprise to discover a writer who is read more than he is discussed. This has been Algernon Blackwood's fate thus far. The majority of his books have gone into several editions in England and in this country, and yet they are little talked about, and the man himself even less. He has escaped requests for his opinion on all the multifarious subjects, from esoteric Buddhism to the width of women's skirts, which our popular authors are expected to elucidate in the daily and weekly journals, a deadly result of wide advertising. Algernon Blackwood has been little advertised, except by readers who have come under the spell of his unique literary personality. It is scarcely 10 years since the first book over the name of Algernon Blackwood appeared in England, and already there are 12 volumes of remarkable stories bearing his name. Stories that haunt one after reading, tales that are heady as new wine. His imagination and insight are as rare as his choice of subjects is unusual. But there is no pose about this choice. We feel the man could not express himself in any other way. His rather unique life experience, if one may judge from the few biographical facts he is willing to give, has kept him singularly free from the trammels of the obvious. From a childhood and youth spent in a Moravian school in the Black Forest, he went to the Canadian wilds, and to the life of the man who has only his own exertions upon which to depend. This in spite of titled ancestry which would seem to chain him to conventional habits. Every sort of work came his way, even newspaper work in New York, until he returned to Europe and began to express in literary form some of the rich experiences that had piled in upon a brain of rare sensitiveness. Having apparently entirely escaped the usual sort of life that should have fallen to his lot, there was little to interpose between the eyes of his mind and the core of things. The physical eye became the immediate receiver of impressions that registered themselves on a brain which did not have to forget prejudices and the superimposed opinions of others. The result is one of the most remarkable literary personalities of the present day, a personality too powerful to be imbibed in large doses, even by the most hardened reader. To criticize this personality calmly, by the canons of accredited literary criticism, is a task that taxes self-control. One's pen limps lamely after his 10-league strides, and in a moment of exhaustion one acknowledges that to do Algernon Blackwood justice, one should be Algernon Blackwood himself. At first it seems that it is a subject which enthralls, then comes appreciation of rare insight, and finally a realization of remarkable stylistic power, rich and exuberant, a rush of words like a mountain torrent, suiting sound to sense poignantly, hypnotizing, like some eastern drug. The reader's progress to understanding follows the writer's progress of achievement. In his earlier books, the subject sometimes taxes his power of expression. But with growing practice, the gift of interpretation in words grows and grows, until his tendency to linger over the soul conflict and hurry with a sentence past actual happenings is handled with such mastery that it gives the chosen theme its greatest charm. There are few others who dare to do this. No one else comes to mind just now who ventures it in such degree, unless it be that wonderful Danish prose stylist J.P. Jacobson, who dislikes actualities and lingers lovingly over realities as Blackwood does. Algernon Blackwood's chosen theme is the unknown, the great realm that lies beyond the world of the known and the obvious. He finds it in many places, in the forest depths of pathless Canadian wilds, in Egyptian desert sands, in smiling mountain valleys, and even in London streets and offices. It comes to the adult with a tinge of horror, because the adult dislikes and fears all that will not fall in line with his notions of what the world should be like. It comes to the child as something exquisitely sweet, in dreams of stardust caverns, of beautiful, beneficent beings that understand one's play. And it comes to the cat. But then the cat is half in that world always and often has to come back from it when we would call her attention to our humble human selves. For Algernon Blackwood is one of those rare adults who can so sink his own consciousness of self that he can find his way into the psychology of the little child and the cat.
They have taken him into the secret garden, where they really live, and he has interpreted it for us in tales of poignant sweetness. The child and the cat are the supreme nonconformists of a world which spends its energies trying to conform to some set pattern changing with the decades. They simply don't try. That's why so few adults understand them. In A Prisoner in Fairyland, Jimbo, some of the stories in Pan's Garden, and The Education of Uncle Paul, Blackwood has given us lyrics of childhood that will last. Children themselves may not understand them until they grow up, and then only if they are the sort of children that never grow up. But the adult who knows will find great store of riches, and the lover of cats will find much delight in these books. But when the adult mind finds itself approaching or crossing the borderland that parts the known from the unknown, sorrow or horror even take the place of joy. And in the expression of this creeping horror that chills the heart when the human comes face to face with what is not human, Algernon Blackwood excels. It is not done sensationally. It seems to come from the man's inmost heart as an expression of personal beliefs and experiences. And his stories have little dealing with organized or accredited spiritualism. He has only scorn for such futile mental debauches. He has no interest in ghosts that are ticketed and classified, and have even become fashionable. He lays no claim to scientific research, but he can enthrall the reader until the sweep of unseen or dimly glimpsed presences crowd thick upon us in the silent room, and we long to get back, in sheer shrinking fear, into the sweet, wholesome business of today. Every degree of emotion felt by the mind and heart under stress of such experience figures in the many stories that deal with this subject. For sheer, naked, concentrated horror, unexplained and unexplainable, such tales as The Wendigo and The Willows may be said to lead among the stories of the supernatural, but many others are a gorgeous, haunting riot of imagination and creepiness, mingling terror and a sense of splendid free life. Real and unreal in bewildering confusion. The regeneration of Lord Ernie and the stupendous descent into Egypt in the book Incredible Adventures. Ancient sorceries, secret worship, and the camp of the dog and John's silence are some of the most noteworthy among these, although many others have power to hold and thrill unendurably. The Centaur has sustained power of imaginative writing equal to the best Blackwood has produced. Arnold Böcklin, the Swiss painter, had such an imagination. And many a sentence in the best of the Blackwood stories takes the form of a Böcklin picture to the inner vision. One wishes Böcklin were still among us to illustrate these conceptions of a kindred spirit that can see the teeming life just beyond the border of what human vision, hampered by human prejudices, considers fitting limit for the soul's sight. And yet through all these tales of the power of what lies beyond to act upon human lives, there is a note of splendid courage in the appeal to the mind of man to understand that he may control, by controlling himself, all these powers and take their strength into himself to form it over for good. It is this note and the sincerity of the style which free the tales entirely from any reproach of desired sensationalism, and which also relieve the strain of horror that might otherwise prove too strong to be wholesome. Algernon Blackwood stands in a class by himself. What effect it will have on his work if he should ever become popular and Sunday supplemented cannot now be foretold, but somehow there is that about his writing which arouses the hope that the good in it may survive even such a fate.

You have just heard Grace Isabel Colburn on the British writer Algernon Blackwood. The music you heard was the 1000 Ways mix of Black to the Night by Sac Joe 22. The song was released under a Creative Commons license. 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

I am a young physician of limited practice and great ambition. At the time of the incidents I'm about to relate, my office was in a respectable house in 24th Street, New York City, and was shared, greatly to my own pleasure and convenience, by a clever young German whose acquaintance I had made in the hospital, and to whom I had become, in the one short year in which we had practiced together, most unreasonably attached. I say unreasonably because it was a liking for which I could not account, even to myself, as he was neither especially prepossessing in appearance nor gifted with any too great amiability of character. He was, however, a brilliant theorist and an unquestionably trustworthy practitioner, and for these reasons, probably, I entertained for him a profound respect, and, as I have already said, a hearty and spontaneous affection. As our specialties were the same, and as, moreover, they were of a nature which did not call for night work, we usually spent the evening together. But once I failed to join him at the office, and it is of this night I have to tell. I had been over to Orange, for my heart was sore over the quarrel I had had with Dora, and I was resolved to make one final effort towards reconciliation. But alas for my hopes, she was not at home, and what was worse, I soon learned that she was going to sail the next morning for Europe. This news, coming as it did without warning, affected me seriously, for I knew if she escaped

0: line of his fine face. "Ah, Dick, my boy," he exclaimed joyfully, "how opportune this is. I was wishing you would come, for do you know, Appleby has taken passage on board the same steamer as Dora, and if he and she cross together, they will certainly come to an understanding, and that will not be fair to you, or pleasing to me, and I do not care who knows it." I gave him one look, and sank quite overwhelmed into the seat nearest me. Appleby was the name of my rival, and I quite agreed with her father that the tete-a-tetes afforded by an ocean voyage would surely put an end to the hopes which I had so long and secretly cherished. "Does she know he is going? Did she encourage him?" I stammered. But the old man answered genially, "Oh, she knows, but I cannot say anything positive about her having encouraged him. The fact is, Dick, she still holds a soft place in her heart for you, and if you were going to be of the party, well, I think you would come off conqueror yet." "Then I will be of the party," I cried. "It is only 6 now, and I can be in New York by 7. That gives me 5 hours before midnight, time enough in which to arrange my plans, see Richter, and make everything ready for sailing in the morning." "Dick, you are a trump," exclaimed the gratified father. "You have a spirit I like, and if Dora does not like it too, then I am mistaken in her good sense. But can you leave your patients?" "Just now I have but one patient who is in anything like a critical condition," I replied, "and her case Richter understands almost as well as I do myself. I will have to see her this evening, of course, and explain, but there is time for that if I go now. The steamer sails at 9.
1: "Precisely."
0: "Do not tell Dora that I expect to be there. Let her be surprised. Dear girl, she is quite well, I hope." "Yes, very well, only going over with her aunt to do some shopping." "A poor outlook for a struggling physician, you think? Well, I don't know about that. She is just the kind of girl to go from one extreme to another. If she once loves you, she'll not care any longer about Paris fashions." "She shall love me," I cried, and left him in a great hurry to catch the first train for Hoboken. It seemed wild, this scheme, but I determined to pursue it. I loved Dora too much to lose her, and if 3 weeks' absence would procure me the happiness of my life, why should I hesitate to avail myself of the proffered opportunity? I rode on air as the express I had taken shot from station to station, and by the time I had arrived at Christopher Street Ferry, my plans were all laid and my time disposed of till midnight. It was therefore with no laggard step I hurried to my office, nor was it with any ordinary feelings of impatience that I found Richter out, for this was not his usual hour for absenting himself, and I had much to tell him and many advices to give. It was the first balk I had received, and I was fuming over it, when I saw what looked like a package of books lying on the table before me, and though it was addressed to my partner, I was about to take it up, when I heard my name uttered in a tremulous tone, and turning, saw a man standing in the doorway, who, the moment I met his eye, advanced into the room and said, "Oh, doctor, I have been waiting for you an hour. Mrs. Warner has been taken very bad, sir, and she prays that you'll not delay a moment before coming to her. It is something serious, I fear, and she may have died already, for she would have no one else but you, and it is now an hour since I left her." "And who are you?" I asked, for though I knew Mrs. Warner well, she is the patient to whom I have already referred, I did not know her messenger. "I am a servant in the house where she was taken ill." "Then she is not at home?"
1: "No, sir, she is in Second Avenue."
0: "I am very sorry," I began, "but I have not the time," but he interrupted eagerly. "There is a carriage at the door. We thought you might not have your phaeton ready." I had noticed the carriage. "Very well," said I, "I will go. But first let me write a line." "Oh, sir," the man broke in pleadingly, "do not wait for anything. She is really very bad, and I heard her calling for you as I ran out of the house." "She had her voice, then?" I ventured, somewhat distrustful of the whole thing, and yet not knowing how to refuse the man, especially as it was absolutely necessary for me to see Mrs. Warner that night, and get her consent to my departure
1: before I could think of making further

0: other plans. So, leaving word for Richter to be sure and wait for me if he came home before I did, I signified to Mrs. Warner's messenger that I was ready to go with him, and immediately took a seat in the carriage which had been provided for me. The man at once jumped up on the box beside the driver, and before I could close the carriage door, we were off, riding rapidly down 7th Avenue. As we went, the thought came, what if Mrs. Warner will not let me off? But I dismissed the fear at once, for this patient of mine is an extremely unselfish woman, and if she were not too ill to grasp the situation, would certainly sympathize with the strait I was in, and consent to accept Richter's services in place of my own, especially as she knows and trusts him. When the carriage stopped, it was already dark, and I could distinguish little of the house I entered, save that it was large and old, and did not look like an establishment where a manservant would be likely to be kept. "Is Mrs. Warner here?" I asked of the man, who was slowly getting down from the box. "Yes, sir," he answered quickly, and I was about to ring the bell before me, when the door opened and a young German girl, curtsying slightly, welcomed me in, saying, "Mrs. Warner is upstairs, sir, in the front room, if you please." Not doubting her, but greatly astonished at the barren aspect of the place I was in, I stumbled up the faintly lighted stairs before me and entered the great front room. It was empty, but through an open door at the other end, I heard a voice saying, "He has come, madam." And anxious to see my patient, whose presence in this desolate house I found it harder and harder to understand, I stepped into the room where she presumably lay. Alas for my temerity in doing so! For no sooner had I crossed the threshold than the door by which I had entered closed with a click unlike any I had ever heard before, and when I turned to see what it meant, another click came from the opposite side of the room, and I perceived with a benumbed sense of wonder that the one person whose somewhat shadowy figure I had encountered on entering had vanished from the place, and that I was shut up alone in a room without visible means of egress. This was startling and hard to believe at first, but after I had tried the door by which I had entered and found it securely locked, and then bounding to the other side of the room, tried the opposite one with the same result, I could not but acknowledge I was caught. What did it mean? Caught, and I was in haste, mad haste. Filling the room with my cries, I shouted for help and a quick release, but my efforts were naturally fruitless. And after exhausting myself in vain, I stood still and surveyed, with what equanimity was left me, the appearance of the dreary place in which I had thus suddenly become entrapped. It was a small square room, and I shall not soon forget with what a foreboding shudder I observed that its four blank walls were literally unbroken by a single window. For this told me that I was in no communication with the street, and that it would be impossible for me to summon help from the outside world. The single gas jet burning in a fixture hanging from the ceiling was the only relief given to the eye in the blank expanse of white wall that surrounded me. While as to furniture, the room could boast of nothing more than an old-fashioned black walnut table and two chairs, the latter cushioned, but stiff in the back and generally dilapidated in appearance. The only sign of comfort about me was a tray that stood on the table, containing a couple of bottles of wine and two glasses. The bottles were full and the glasses clean, and to add to this appearance of hospitality, a box of cigars rested invitingly near, which I could not fail to perceive, even at the first glance, were of the very best brand. Astonished at these tokens of consideration for my welfare, and confounded by the prospect which they offered of a lengthy stay in this place, I gave another great shout, but to no better purpose than before. Not a voice answered, and not a stir was heard in the house. But there came from without the faint sound of suddenly moving wheels, as if the carriage which I had left standing before the door had slowly rolled away. If this were so, then I was indeed a prisoner, while the moments so necessary to my plans, and perhaps to the securing of my whole future happiness, were flying by like the wind. As I realized this, and my own utter helplessness, I fell into one of the chairs before me, in a state of perfect despair. Not that any fears for my life were disturbing me, though one in my situation might well question if he would ever again breathe the open air from which he had been so ingeniously lured. I did not, in that first moment of utter downheartedness, so much as inquire the reason for the trick which had been played upon me. No, my heart was full of Dora, and I was asking myself if I were destined to lose her after all, and that, through no lack of effort on my part, but just because a party of thieves or blackmailers had thought fit to play a game with my liberty. It could not be. There must be some mistake about it. It was some great joke, or I was the victim of a dream, or suffering from some hideous nightmare. Why, only a half hour before, I was in my own office, among my own familiar belongings, and now, but alas, it was no delusion. Only four blank whitewashed walls met my inquiring eyes, and though I knocked and knocked again upon the two doors which guarded me on either side, hollow echoes continued to be the only answer I received. Had the carriage, then, taken away the two persons I had seen in this house, and was I indeed alone in its great emptiness? The thought made me desperate, but notwithstanding this, I was resolved to continue my efforts, for I might be mistaken. There might yet be some being left who would yield to my entreaties, if they were backed by something substantial. Taking out my watch, I laid it on the table. It was just 7:45. Then I emptied my trousers pockets of whatever money they held, and when all was heaped up before me, I could count but $12, which, together with my studs and a seal ring which I wore, seemed a paltry pittance with which to barter for the liberty of which I had been robbed. But it was all I had with me, and I was willing to part with it at once, if only someone would unlock the door and let me go. But how to make known my wishes, even if there was anyone to listen to them? I had already called in vain, and there was no bell. Yes, there was. Why had I not seen it before? There was a bell, and I sprang to ring it. But just as my hand fell on the cord, I heard a gentle voice behind my back saying in good English, but with a strong foreign accent, "Put up your money, Mr. Atwater. We do not want your money, only your society. Allow me to beg you to replace both watch and money." Wheeling about in my double surprise at the presence of this intruder and his unexpected acquaintance with my name, I encountered the smiling glance of a middle-aged man of genteel appearance and courteous manners. He was bowing almost to the ground, and was, as I instantly detected, of German birth and education, a gentleman, and not a blackleg, I had every reason to expect to see. "You have made a slight mistake," he was saying. "It is your society, only your society, that we want." Astonished at his appearance, and exceedingly irritated by his words, I stepped back as he offered me my watch, and bluntly cried, "If it is my society only that you want, you have certainly taken very strange means to procure it. A thief could have set up no neater trap. And if it is money you want, state your sum and let me go, for my time is valuable and my society likely to be unpleasant." He gave a shrug with his shoulders that in no wise interfered with his set smile. "You choose to be facetious," he observed. "I have already remarked that we have no use for your money. Will you sit down? Here is some excellent wine, and if this brand of cigars does not suit you, I will send for another." "Send for the devil," I cried, greatly exasperated. "What do you mean by keeping me in this place against my will? Open that door and let me out, or—" I was ready to spring, and he saw it. Smiling more atrociously than ever, he slipped behind the table, and before I could reach him, had quietly drawn a pistol, which he cocked before my eyes. "You are excited," he remarked, with a suavity that nearly drove me mad. "Now, excitement is no aid to good company, and I am determined that none but good company shall be in this room tonight. So if you will be kind enough to calm yourself, Mr. Atwater, you and I may yet enjoy ourselves. But if not—" The action he made was significant, and I felt the cold sweat break out on my forehead through all the heat of my indignation. But I did not mean to show him that he had intimidated me. "Excuse me," said I, "and put down your pistol. Though you are making me lose irredeemable time, I will try and control myself enough to give you an opportunity for explaining yourself. Why have you entrapped me into this place?" "I have already told you," said he, gently laying the pistol before him, but within easy reach of his hand. "But that is preposterous," I began, fast losing my self-control again. "You do not know me, and if you did..."
1: "Pardon me. You see, I know your name."
0: Yes, that was true, and the fact set me thinking. How did he know my name? I did not know him, nor did I know this house, or any reason for which I could have been beguiled into it. Was I the victim of a conspiracy, or was the man mad? Looking at him very earnestly, I declared, "My name is Atwater, and so far you are right. But in learning that much about me, you must also have learned that I am neither rich nor influential, nor of any special value to a blackmailer. Why choose me, then, for your society? Why not choose someone who can talk?"
1: "I find your conversation very interesting."
0: Baffled, exasperated, almost beyond the power to restrain myself, I shook my fist in his face, notwithstanding I saw his hand fly to his pistol.
1: "Let me go," I shrieked. "Let me out of this place. I have business, I tell you, important business which means everything to me, and which, if I do not attend to it tonight, will be lost to me forever. Let me go, and I will so far reward you that I will speak to no one of what has taken place here tonight. But go my ways, forgetful of you, forgetful of this house, forgetful of all connected with it."
0: "You are very good," was his quiet reply. "But this vine has to be drunk," and he calmly poured out a glass, while I drew back in despair.
1: "You do not drink wine?" he queried, holding up the glass he had filled between himself and the light.
0: "It is a pity, for it is of most rare vintage. But perhaps you smoke?"
1: Sick and disgusted, I found a chair and sat down in it. If the man were crazy, there was certainly method in his madness. Besides, he had not a crazy eye. There was calm calculation in it, and not a little good nature. Did he simply want to detain me? And if so, did he have a motive it would pay me to fathom before I exerted myself further to ensure my release? Answering the wave he made me with his hand by reaching out for the bottle and filling myself a glass, I forced myself to speak more affably as I remarked, "If the wine must be drunk, we had better be about it, as you cannot mean to detain me more than an hour, whatever reason you may have for wishing my society." He looked at me inquiringly before answering. Then, tossing off his glass, he remarked, "I am sorry, but in an hour a man can scarcely make the acquaintance of another man's exterior."
0: "Then you mean?"
1: "To know you thoroughly, if you will be so good. I may never have the opportunity again."
0: He must be mad. Nothing else but mania could account for such words and such actions. And yet, if mad, why was he allowed to enter my presence? The man who brought me here, the woman who received me at the door, had not been mad. "And I must stay here," I began,
1: "till I am quite satisfied. I am afraid that will take till morning."
0: I gave a cry of despair, and then, in my utter desperation, spoke up to him as I would to a man of feeling.
1: "You don't know what you are doing. You don't know what I shall suffer by any such cruel detention. This night is not like other nights to me. This is a special night in my life, and I need it. I need it, I tell you, to spend as I will. The woman I love..." It seemed horrible to speak of her in this place, but I was wild at my helplessness, and madly hoped I might awake some answering chord in a breast which could not be void of all feeling, or he would not have that benevolent look in his eye. "The woman I love," I repeated, "sails for Europe tomorrow. We have quarreled, but she still cares for me, and if I can sail on the same steamer, we will yet make up and be happy."
0: "At what time does the steamer start?"
1: "At 9 in the morning."
0: "Well, you shall leave this house at 8. If you go directly to the steamer, you will be in time."
1: But, I panted. I have made no arrangements. I shall have to go to my lodgings, write letters, get money. I ought to be there at this moment. Have you no mercy on a man who never did you wrong, and only ask to quit you, and forget the precious hour you have made him lose? I am sorry, he said. It is certainly quite unfortunate, but the door will not be opened before 8. There is really no one in the house to unlock it. And do you mean to say, I cried aghast, that you could not open the door if you would? That you are locked in here as well as I? And that I must remain here till morning, no matter how I feel or you feel? Will you not take a cigar? He asked. Then I began to see how useless it was to struggle, and visions of Dora leaning on the steamer rail, with that serpent whispering soft entreaties in her ear, came rushing before me, till I could have wept in my jealous chagrin. It is cruel, base, devilish, I began, if you had the excuse of wanting money, and took this method of wringing my all from me, I could have patience. But to entrap me, and keep me here for nothing, when my whole future happiness is trembling in the balance, is the work of a fiend, and I made a sudden pause, for a strange idea had struck me. What if this man, these men, and this woman were in league with him whose rivalry I feared, and whom I had intended to supplant on the morrow? It was a wild surmise, but was it any wilder than to believe I was held here for a mere whim, a freak, a joke, as this bowing, smiling man before me would have me believe? Rising in fresh excitement, I struck my hand on the table. "You want to keep me from going on the steamer," I cried. "That other wretch who loves her has paid you." But that other wretch could not know that I was meditating any such unusual scheme as following him without a full day's warning. I thought of this even before I had finished my sentence, and did not need the blank astonishment in the face of the man before me to convince me that I had given utterance to a foolish accusation. "It would have been some sort of a motive for your actions," I humbly added, as I sank back from my hostile attitude. "Now you have none." I thought he bestowed upon me a look of quiet pity, but if so, he soon hid it with his uplifted glass. "Forget the girl," said he. "I know of a dozen just as pretty." I was too indignant to answer. "Women are the bane of life," he now sententiously exclaimed. "They are ever intruding themselves between a man and his comfort, as for instance just now, between yourself and this good wine." I caught up the bottle in sheer desperation. "Don't talk of them," I cried, "and I will try and drink." "I almost wish there was poison in the glass. My death here might bring punishment upon you." He shook his head, totally unmoved by my passion. "We deal punishment, not receive it. It would not worry me in the least to leave you lying here upon the floor." I did not believe this, but I did not stop to weigh the question then. I was too much struck by a word he had used. "Deal punishment," I repeated. "Are you punishing me? Is that why I am here?" He laughed and held out his glass to mine. "You enjoy being sarcastic," he observed. "Well, it gives a spice to conversation, I own. Talk is apt to be dull without it." For reply, I struck the glass from his hand. It fell and shivered, and he looked for the moment really distressed. "I had rather you had struck me," he remarked, "for I have an answer for an injury like that. But for a broken glass." He sighed and looked dolefully at the pieces on the floor. Mortified and somewhat ashamed, I put down my own glass. "You should not have exasperated me," I cried, and walked away beyond temptation to the other side of the room. His spirits had received a dampener, but in a few minutes he seized upon a cigar and began smoking. As the wreaths curled over his head, he began to talk, and this time it was on subjects totally foreign to myself, and even to himself. It was good talk that I recognized, though I hardly listened to what he said. I was asking myself what time it had now got to be, and what was the meaning of my incarceration, till my brain became weary, and I could scarcely distinguish the topic he discussed. But he kept on, for all my seeming and indeed real indifference, kept on, hour after hour, in a monologue he endeavored to make interesting, and which probably would have been so, if the time and occasion had been fit for my enjoying it. As it was, I had no ear for choicest phrases, his subtlest criticisms, or his most philosophic disquisitions. I was wrapped up in self, and my cruel disappointment, and when, in a certain access of frenzy, I leaped to my feet and took a look at the watch still lying on the table, and saw it was 4 o'clock in the morning, I gave a bound of final despair, and throwing myself on the floor, gave myself up to the heavy sleep that mercifully came to relieve me. I was roused by feeling a touch on my breast. Clapping my hand to the spot where I had felt the intruding hand, I discovered that my watch had been returned to my pocket. Drawing it out, I first looked at it, and then cast my eyes quickly about the room. There was no one with me, and the doors stood open between me and the hall. It was 8 o'clock, as my watch had just told me. That I rushed from the house and took the shortest road to the steamer goes without saying. I could not cross the ocean with Dora, but I might yet see her and tell her how near I came to giving her my company on that long voyage, which now would only serve to further the ends of my rival. But when, after torturing delays on cars and ferry-boats, and incredible efforts to pierce a throng that was equally determined not to be pierced, I at last reached the wharf, it was to behold her, just as I had fancied in my wildest moments, leaning on a rail of the ship, and listening, while she abstractedly waved her hand to some friends below, to the words of the man who had never looked so handsome to me, or so odious as at this moment of his unconscious triumph. Her father was near her, and from his eager attitude and rapidly wandering gaze, I saw that he was watching for me. At last he spied me, struggling aboard, and immediately his face lighted up in a way which made me wish he had not thought it necessary to wait for my anticipated meeting with his daughter. "Ah, Dick, you are late," he began effusively, as I put foot on deck. But I waved him back and went at once to Dora. "Forgive me, pardon me," I incoherently said, as her sweet eyes rose in startled pleasure to mine. "I would have brought you flowers, but I meant to sail with you, Dora. I tried to, but wretches, villains, prevented it, and—" "Oh, it does not matter," she said, and then blushed, probably because the words sounded unkind. "I mean—" But she could not say what she meant, for just then the bell rang for all visitors to leave, and her father came forward, evidently thinking all was right between us, smiled benignantly in her face, gave her a kiss and me a wink, and disappeared in the crowd that now was rapidly going ashore. I felt that I must follow, but I gave her one look and one squeeze of the hand, and then as I saw her glances wander to his face, I groaned in spirit, stammered some words of choking sorrow, and was gone, before her embarrassment would let her speak words which I knew would only add to my grief and make this hasty parting unendurable. The look of amazement and chagrin with which her father met my reappearance on the dock can easily be imagined. "Why, Dick," he exclaimed, "aren't you going after all? I thought I could rely on you. Where's your plucky lad? Scared off by a frown? I wouldn't have believed it, Dick. What if she does frown today? She will smile tomorrow." I shook my head. I could not tell him just then that it was not through any lack of pluck on my part that I had failed him. When I left the dock, I went straight to a restaurant, for I was faint as well as miserable. But my cup of coffee choked me, and the rolls and eggs were more than I could face. Rising impatiently, I went out. Was anyone more wretched than I that morning, and could anyone nourish a more bitter grievance? As I strode towards my lodgings, I chewed on the cud of my disappointment till my wrongs loomed up like mountains, and I was seized by a spirit of revenge. Should I let such an interference as I had received go unpunished? No. If the wretch who had detained me was not used to punishment, he should receive a specimen of it now, and from a man who was no longer a prisoner, and who, once aroused, did not easily forego his purposes. Turning aside from my former destination, I went immediately to a police station, and when I had entered my complaint, was astonished to see that all the officials had grouped about me and were listening to my words with the most startled interest. "Was the man who came for you a German?" one asked. I said, "Yes." "And the man who stood guardian over you and entertained you with wine and cigars, was not he a German too?" I nodded acquiescence, and they at once began to whisper together. Then one of them advanced to me and said, "You have not been home, I understand. You had better come." Astonished by his manner, I endeavored to inquire what he meant. But he drew me away, and not until we were within a stone's throw of my office did he say, "You must prepare yourself for a shock. The impertinences you suffered from last night were unpleasant, no doubt. But if you had been allowed to return home, you might not now be deploring them in comparative peace and safety." "What do you mean?" "That your partner was not as fortunate as yourself. Look up at the house. What do you see there?" A crowd was what I saw first, but he made me look higher, and then I perceived that the windows of my room, of our room, were shattered and blackened, and that part of the casement of one had been blown out. "A fire!" I shrieked. "Poor Richter was smoking!" "No, he was not smoking. He had no time for a smoke. An infernal machine burst in that room last night, and your friend was its wretched victim." I never knew why my friend's life was made a sacrifice to the revenge of his fellow countrymen. Though we had been intimate over the year we had been together, he had never talked to me of his country, and I had never seen him in company with one of his own nation. But that he was the victim of some political revenge was apparent, for though it proved impossible to find the man who had detained me, the house was found and ransacked, and amongst other secret things was discovered the model of the machine which had been introduced into our room, and which had proved so fatal to the man it was addressed to. Why men who were so relentless in their purposes towards him should have taken such plans to keep me from sharing his fate is one of those anomalies in human nature which now and then awake our astonishment. If I had not lost Dora through my detention at their hands, I should look back upon that evening with sensations of thankfulness. As it is, I sometimes question if it would not have been better if they had let me take my chances. Have I lost Dora? From a letter I received today, I begin to think not.

You have just heard A Memorable Night, by Anna Katharine Green. The reader was Larry Green. 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

0: In the early 1930s, the gangster, Al Capone, sent some of his men to the home of Hollywood screenwriter Ben Hecht, because he disliked an alleged fictional representation of him in the 1932 movie, Scarface. Now, on historyradio.org, we take a brief look at the novel Scarface, and the man who authored the work, Maurice Koons, in a program adapted from a Wikipedia article.
1: This is the story of Scarface Tony Carmonte, his lust for power, for fancy women.
2: Don't work too hard.
1: His drive to be number one. The crime scenes in this film are based on events that actually happened.
3: Maurice Koons, Gangster Pulps and Hollywood. Maurice Koons was born in 1902 in Madison, Nebraska, a small Midwestern rural community. At the turn of the century, the town was home to about 1,500 people. Maurice was the oldest child of Oscar and Alice Koons, living also with Alice's mother, Mary. He had two brothers, Hannibal and Eugene, and a sister named Evelyn. His father was a road tour manager for the New Orleans Opera Company, and the family relocated many times before Koons became an adult. One of the locations where the Koons family is known to have lived was New Orleans. The young Maurice Koons developed a passion for stories and quit school at the age of 16 to become a full-time writer. Likewise, his interest in gangsters such as Al Capone began at an early age, and it was stated by Hannibal Koons that his brother Maurice was interested in gangsters as other men are interested in postage stamps, old coins, or spread-eagle butterflies. Throughout the rest of his teens and early 20s, Maurice Koons used a variety of pseudonyms, spinning various crime and detective yarns for pulp magazines. During this time, he visited New York City, eventually quitting home to live near Chicago, and it was in Illinois that he wrote Scarface. Not much is known about the time Koons spent in the Windy City. He lived in Oak Park, Illinois, a town adjacent to the west side of Chicago, where he worked on composing Scarface daily in his sunroom. He did not live there long enough to be recorded by an official U.S. census. Koons knew an Italian-American lawyer, and it is said that this lawyer connected Koons with several local Sicilian gangs. From then on, Koons spent his nights socializing with the mafia in order to gain ideas for his novel. Koons published Scarface during the 1930s. Though Koons never formally met Al Capone, with whom his novel was mainly concerned, Capone may have known of the work. The 1920s and the first years of the 1930s were not only the period of prohibition in the United States, but also a high period for the gangster pulp magazines. The public enjoyed reading about shady characters in dimly lit alleys and speakeasies, and other writers who developed the genre throughout the 1930s, like Margie Harris or Anatole Feldman, would be well paid. Clearly, there was money to be made, and Howard Hughes, the eccentric millionaire aviator and movie producer, eventually approached Koons about his novel. Hughes wanted to adapt the short novel as a talking movie. Sound movies had begun replacing the silent cinema only 2 years earlier, and the audience could now hear the clatter of the Tommy guns in theaters. Koons sold the rights to Scarface to Hughes for $25,000, relocating to Los Angeles in the process, where he lived at 3811 Delman Torres Street. After selling the rights to Scarface, W.R. Burnett, who worked on the screenplay, stated that Koons began to struggle with alcoholism. Koons lived flamboyantly in Hollywood, rapidly gaining weight, wearing wide-brimmed Borsellino hats, and hiring a servant named Elijah Ford. The movie Scarface was seen as so violent by the censorship office at the time that Hughes and his director had to negotiate for over a year to have the film released. Al Capone, on whom the protagonist had been based, was imprisoned for tax evasion the same year. Maurice Koons, by now broken by drink, never lived to see the finished film. In October 1930, he died of heart failure at the Paramount Theatre. He is buried in Crypt 237 at the Hollywood Forever Cemetery.
0: You have just heard a program on Maurice Koons and his 1930 mafia novel, Scarface. The audio was adapted from a Wikipedia article released under a Creative Commons license. 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

0: The Woman with a Blemish. The weird prologue of the drama was enacted some years ago, yet time, alas, does not obliterate it from my memory. To the hail of bullets, the whistling of shells, the fitful flash of powder, and the thunder of guns, I had grown callous. During the months I had been in Serbia and Bulgaria, watching and describing the terrible struggle between Turkey and Russia, I had grown world-weary, careless of everything, even of life. I had been present at the relief of Kars, had witnessed the wholesale slaughter in various parts of the Ottoman Empire, and was now attached to the Russian forces bombarding Plivna. Those who have never experienced actual warfare cannot imagine how terrible are the horrors of life at the front. Picture, for a moment, a great multitude of men whose sole occupation is slaughter, some with smoke-blackened faces toiling in the earthworks, discharging their heavy field pieces, which day and night dispatch their death-dealing missiles into the shattered town yonder, while hordes of Cossacks and Russian grenadiers engage the enemy at every point. The rattle of musketry and artillery is deafening, the rain of bullets incessant, and on every side is suffering and death. And you are a war correspondent, a spectator, a non-combatant. You have traveled across Europe to witness this frightful carnage and paint word pictures of it for the folk at home. At any moment a stray bullet might end your existence. Nevertheless, you must not be fatigued, for after the toil of the day, your work commences, and you must find a quiet corner where you can write a column of description for transmission to Fleet Street. Such were the circumstances in which I was placed when, after a 6 months' absence from England, I found myself before Plivna. The brief December day was drawing to a close as I stood, revolver in hand, near one of the great guns that at regular intervals thundered forth in chorus with the others. I was in conversation with Captain Alexandrovich, a smart young officer with whom I was on very friendly terms, and we were watching through our field glasses the effect of our fire upon the town. "Now, my lads," the captain shouted in Russian to the men working the gun, "let us test our accuracy. See, one of Osman's officers has just appeared on the small redoubt yonder to encourage his men. There is a good target, see?" Scarcely had he spoken when the men sprang back, the great gun belched forth flame, and the shell, striking the enemy's fortification, took part of it away, blowing the unfortunate Turkish officer into fragments. Such are the fortunes of war. "Good!" exclaimed Alexandrovich, laughing, as turning to me he added, "If we continue like this, we shall silence the redoubts before tomorrow. How suicidal of Osman Pasha to imagine his handful of lean, hungry dogs capable of defense against the army of the great white Tsar. Ah, we shall—" The sentence was left unfinished, for a bullet whistled close to me, and a second later he threw up his hands, and uttering a loud cry of pain, staggered and fell, severely wounded in the side. Our ambulance and medical staff was on that day very disorganized, so instead of conveying him to the field hospital, they carried him into my tent, close by. Night fell, and for hours I knelt beside him trying to alleviate his agony. The surgeon had dressed the wound, and the officer lay writhing and groaning, while by the meager light of an evil-smelling oil lamp I scribbled my dispatch. At last the wounded man became quieter, and presently slept, while I, jaded and worn, wrapped my blanket about me, placed my revolver under my saddle, and lay down to snatch an hour's repose. How long I slept I scarcely know, but I was awakened by a strange rustling. The flap of the tent was open, and I saw against the faint gray glimmering of the wintry morning struggling dawn a figure stealthily bending over the wounded man who lay asleep at my side. The intruder wore the heavy greatcoat and round cap of a Cossack officer, and was evidently searching my comrade's pockets. "Who are you? What do you want?" I cried in Russian, clutching my revolver. The man started, withdrew his hand, and stood upright, looking down upon me. For a moment I fixed my eyes upon the statuesque figure, and gazed at him amazed. I am not by any means a nervous man, but there was something weird about the fellow's appearance. Whether it was due to the suddenness with which I had discovered him, or whether some peculiar phenomenon was caused by his presence, I was unable to determine. I remember asking myself if I were really awake, and becoming convinced that I was in possession of all my faculties. "Speak," I said sternly. "Speak, or I'll fire." Raising the weapon, I waited for a moment. The figure remained motionless, facing the muzzle of the pistol unflinchingly. Again I repeated my challenge. There was, however, no reply. I pulled the trigger. In the momentary flash that followed, I caught a glimpse of the face of the intruder. It was that of a woman. She was young and beautiful. Her parted lips revealed an even row of tightly clenched teeth. Her dark eyes had a look of unutterable horror in them, and her cheeks were deathly pale. It was the most lovely face I had ever gazed upon. Its beauty was perfect, yet there was something about the forehead that struck me as peculiar. The thick dark hair was brushed back severely, and high up, almost in the center of the white brow, was a curious mark, which, in the rapid flash of light, appeared to be a small but perfectly defined bluish-gray ring. As I fired, the arm of the mysterious visitor was raised as if to ward off a blow, and in the hand I saw the gleam of steel. The slender fingers were grasping a murderous weapon, a long, keen surgeon's knife, the blade of which was besmeared with blood. Was I dreaming? I again asked myself. No, it was not a visionary illusion, for I saw it plainly with my eyes wide open. So great a fascination did this strange visitant possess over me that I had been suddenly overcome by a terrible dread that had deprived me of the power of speech. My tongue clave to the roof of my mouth. I felt more than ever convinced that there must be something supernatural about the silent masquerader. In the dim light, the puff of gray smoke from the revolver slowly curled before my eyes, hiding for a few seconds the singularly beautiful countenance. When, however, a moment later the veil had cleared, I was amazed to discover that the figure had vanished. My hand had been unsteady. Grasping my revolver firmly, I sprang to my feet and rushed out of the tent. While gazing quickly around, a Cossack sentry, whose attention had been attracted by the shot, ran towards me. "Has a woman passed you?" I asked excitedly in the best Russian I could muster. "A woman? No, sir. I was speaking with Ivan, my comrade on duty, when I heard a pistol shot, but I have seen no one except yourself." "Didn't you see an officer?" "No, sir," the man replied, leaning on his burden rifle and regarding me with astonishment. "Are you positive?" "I could swear before the holy icon," answered the soldier. "You could not have seen a woman, sir. There's not one in the camp, and one could not enter, for we are exercising the greatest vigilance to exclude spies." "Yes, yes, I understand," I said, endeavoring to laugh. "I suppose, after all, I've been dreaming." And then, wishing the man good morning, I returned to the tent. It was, I tried to persuade myself, merely a chimera of a disordered imagination and a nervous system that had been highly strained by constant fatigue and excitement. I had of late, I remembered, experienced curious delusions, and often, in the midst of most exciting scenes, I could see vividly how peaceful and happy was my home in London, and how anxiously, yet patiently, my friends and relatives were awaiting my return from the dreaded seat of war. On entering the tent, I was about to fling myself down to resume my rest, when it occurred to me that my wounded comrade might require something. Apparently he was asleep, and it seemed a pity to rouse him to administer the cooling draught the surgeon had left. Bending down, I looked into his face, but could not see it distinctly, for the light was still faint and uncertain. His breathing was very slight. I thought, indeed, as I listened, I could not detect any sound of respiration. I placed my hand upon his breast, but withdrew it quickly. My fingers were covered with blood. Striking a match and holding it close to his recumbent figure, my eyes fell upon the sight which caused me to start back in horror. The face was bloodless. The jaw had dropped. He was dead. There was a great, ugly knife wound. Captain Alexandrovich had been stabbed to the heart. At that moment, the loud rumble of cannon broke the stillness, and a second later there was a vivid flash of light followed by a terrific explosion. The redoubts of Plevna had opened fire upon us again, and a shell had burst in unpleasant proximity to my tent. The sullen roar of the big guns and the sharp rattle from the rifle pits quickly placed us on the defense. Bugles sounded everywhere. Words of command were shouted. There was bustle and confusion for a few minutes. Then everyone sprang to his post, and our guns recommenced pouring their deadly fire into the picturesque little town, with its two white minarets, its domed church, and its flat-roofed houses nestling in the wooden hollow. With a final glance at my murdered comrade, I hastily buckled on my traps, reloaded my revolver, and taking a photograph from my pocket, kissed it. Need I say that it was a woman's? A moment later, I was outside amid the deafening roar of the death-dealing guns. Our situation was more critical than we had imagined, for Osman, believing that he had discovered a weak point in the girdle of Muscovite steel, was advancing, notwithstanding our fire. A terrible conflict ensued, but our victory is now historical. We fought the Turks hand to hand, bayonet to bayonet, with terrible desperation, knowing well that our battle must be decisive. The carnage was fearful, yet to me there was one thing still more horrible, for throughout that well-remembered day, the recollection of the mysterious murder of my friend was ever present in my mind. Amid the cannon smoke I saw distinctly the features of the strange visitant. They were, however, not so beautiful as I had imagined. The countenance was hideous. Indeed, never in my life have I seen such a sinister female face, or flashing eyes starting from their sockets in so horrible a manner. But the most vivid characteristic of all was a curious circular mark on the forehead that seemed to stand out black as jet. 3 months afterwards, on a rainy, cheerless March afternoon, I arrived at Charing Cross, and with considerable satisfaction set foot once again upon the muddy pavement of the Strand. It is indeed pleasant to be surrounded by English faces and hear English voices after a long period of enforced exile, wearying work, and constant uncertainty as to whether one will live to return to old associations and acquaintances. Leaving my luggage at the station, I walked down to the office in Fleet Street to report myself, and, having received the welcome of such of the staff as were about the premises at that hour, afterwards took a cab to my rather dreary bachelor rooms in Russell Square. My life in London during the next few months were uneventful, save for two exceptions. The first was when the Russian ambassador conferred upon me, in the name of his imperial master, the Tsar, a little piece of orange and purple ribbon in recognition of a trifling accident whereby I was enabled to save the lives of several of his brave Sibirsky soldiers. The second, and more important, was that I renounced the bohemian ease of bachelorhood and married Mabel Travers, the girl to whom for 5 years I had been engaged, and whose portrait I had carried in my pocket through so many scenes of desolation and hours of peril. We took up our residence in a pretty bijou flat in Kensington Court, and our married life was one of unalloyed happiness. I found my wife amiable and good, as she was young and handsome, and although she moved in a rather smart set, there was nothing of the butterfly of fashion about her. Her father was a wealthy Manchester cotton spinner, who had a townhouse at Gloucester Gate, and her dowry, being very considerable, enabled us to enter society. On a winter's afternoon, 6 months after our marriage, I arrived home about 4 o'clock, having been at the office a greater part of the day, writing an important article for the next morning's issue. Mabel was not at home, therefore, after a while, I entered the dining room to await her. The hours dragged on, and although the marble clock on the mantelshelf chimed 6, 7, and even 8 o'clock, still she did not return. Although puzzled by her protracted absence, I was also hungry. So ringing for dinner to be served, I sat down to a lonely meal. Soon afterwards Mabel returned. She dashed into the room, gazed at me with a strange, half-frightened glance, then, rushing across, kissed me passionately, flinging her arms about my neck, and pleading to be forgiven for being absent so long, explaining that a lady, to whose "at home" she had been, was very unwell, and she had remained a couple of hours longer with her. Of course I concealed my annoyance, and we spent the remainder of the evening very happily, for seated before the blazing fire, in full enjoyment of a good cigar and liqueur, I related how I had spent the day, while she gave me a full description of what she had been doing and the people she had met. Shortly before 11 o'clock the maid entered with a telegram addressed to Mabel. A message at that hour was so extraordinary that I took it and eagerly broke open the envelope. It was an urgent request that my wife should proceed at once to the house of her brother George at Chiswick, as something unusual had happened. We had a brief consultation over the extraordinary message, and, as it was late and raining heavily, I decided to go in her stead. An hour's drive in a cab brought me to a large red-brick, ivy-covered house, standing back from the road and facing the Thames near Chiswick Mall. It was one of those residences built in the Georgian era, at a time when the Facem Petra at Devonshire House were attended by the king, and when Chiswick was a fashionable country retreat. It stood in the center of spacious grounds, with pretty serpentine walks, where long ago dainty dames in wigs and patches strolled arm in arm with splendid silk-coated beaux. The house was one of those time-melded relics of an age bygone that one rarely comes across in London suburbs nowadays. Mabel's brother had resided here with his wife and their two children for 4 years, and being an Oriental scholar and enthusiast, he spent a good deal of time in his study. It was midnight when the old manservant opened the door to me. "Ah, Mr. Harold," he cried on recognizing me. "I'm glad you've come, sir. It's a terrible night's work that's been done here." "What do you mean?" I gasped. Then, as I noticed old Mr. Travers standing pale and haggard in the hall, I rushed towards him, requesting an explanation. "It's horrible," he replied. "I found poor George dead, murdered."
1: "Murdered?" I echoed.
0: "Yes, it is all enshrouded in mystery," he said. "The detectives are now making their examination." As I followed him into the study, I felt I must collect myself and show some reserve of mental strength and energy, but on entering I was horror-stricken at the sight. This room, in which George Travers spent most of his time, was of medium size, with French windows opening upon the lawn, and lined from floor to ceiling with books, while the center was occupied by a large writing-table, littered with papers. Beside the table, with blanched face upturned to the green-tinted light of the reading-lamp, lay the corpse of my brother-in-law, while from a wound in his neck the blood had oozed, forming a great dark pool upon the carpet. It was evident that he had fallen in a sitting posture in the chair when the fatal blow had been dealt. Then the body had rolled over onto the floor, for in the position it had been discovered, it still remained. The crime was a most remarkable one. George Travers had retired to do some writing shortly before 8 o'clock, leaving his father and his wife together in the drawing-room and expressing a wish not to be disturbed. At 10, old Mr. Travers, who was about to return home, entered the room for the purpose of bidding his son good night, when, to his dismay, he found him stabbed to the heart, the body rigid and cold. The window communicating with the garden stood open. The small safe had been ransacked, the drawers and the writing-table searched, and there was every evidence that the crime was the deliberate work of an assassin who had been undisturbed. No sound had been heard by the servants,

0: that could lead to the identification of the murderer. And they searched long and diligently over the lawn and shrubbery beyond. Their efforts were unrewarded. It was dawn when I returned home, and having occasion to enter the kitchen, I noticed that on a chair a pair of woman's shoes had been placed. They were Mabel's. Scarcely knowing why I did so, I took them up and glanced at them. They were very muddy, and, strangely enough, some blades of grass were embedded in the mud. Then terrible thoughts occurred to me. I recollected Mabel's long absence, and remembered that one does not get grass marks on one's shoes in Kensington. The shoes were of French make, stamped with the name of Pinay. They were thin-soled, and the high-heeled Louis XV heels were slightly worn on one side. Breathlessly, I took them to the window, and, in the gray light, examined them scrupulously. They coincided exactly with the pair the detectives were searching for, the wearer of which, they declared, was the person who stabbed George Travers to the heart. The dried clay and the blades of grass were positive proof that Mabel had walked somewhere besides on London pavements. Could she really have murdered her brother? A terrible suspicion entered my soul, although I strove to resist it, endeavoring to bring myself to believe that such a thought was absolutely absurd. But at length, fearing detection, I found a brush and removed the mud with my own hands. Then I walked through the flat and entered the room where Mabel was soundly sleeping. At the foot of the bed something white had fallen. Picking it up, I discovered it was a handkerchief. A second later, it fell from my nerveless grasp. It had dark, stiff patches upon it, the ugly stains of blood. The one thought that took possession of me was of Mabel's guilt. Yet she gave me no cause for further suspicion, except, indeed, that she eagerly read all the details as written up in those evening papers that revel in sensation. George was buried, his house was sold, and his widow went with her children to live at Athelsthorpe Hall, old Mr. Travers' place in Cumberland. Mabel appeared quite as inconsolable as the bereaved wife. "Do you believe the police will ever find the murderer?" she asked me one evening when we were sitting alone. "I really can't tell, dear," I replied, noticing how haggard and serious was her face as she gazed fixedly into the fire. "Have they discovered anything?" she inquired hesitatingly. "Yes," I answered. "They found the marks of a woman's shoes upon the lawn." She started visibly and held her breath. "Ah," she gasped, I thought they would. I knew it. I knew." Then sighing, she drew her hand quickly across her brow, and rising, left me abruptly. About 2 months afterwards, Mabel and I went down to Athelsthorpe on a visit, and as we sat at dinner on the evening of our arrival, Fräulein Steinbach, the new German governess, entered to speak with her mistress. For a moment she stood behind the widow's chair, glancing furtively at me. It was very remarkable. Although her features bore not the slightest resemblance to any I had ever seen before, they seemed somehow familiar. It was not the expression of tenderness and purity of soul that entranced me, but there was something strange about the forehead. The dark hair in front had accidentally been parted, disclosing what appeared to be a portion of a dark, ugly scar. Chancing to glance at Mabel, I was amazed to notice that she had dropped her knife and fork, and was sitting pale and haggard, with her eyes fixed upon the wall opposite. Her lips were moving slightly, but no sound came from them. When, on the following morning, I was chatting with the widow alone, I carelessly inquired about the new governess. "She was called away suddenly last night. Her brother is dying," she said.
1: "Called away?" I echoed. "Where has she gone?"
0: "To London. I do hope she won't be long away, for I really can't do without her. She is so kind and attentive to the children."
1: "Do you know her brother's address?"
0: She shook her head. Then I asked for some particulars about her, but discovered that nothing was known of her past. She was an excellent governess. That was all. 12 months later,

One evening I had been busy writing in my own little den, and had left Mabel in the drawing room reading a novel. It was almost 10 o'clock when I rose from my table, and, having turned out my lamp, I went along the passage to join my wife. Pushing open the door, I saw she had fallen asleep in her little wicker chair. But she was not alone. The tall, statuesque form of a woman in a light dress stood over her. The profile of the mysterious visitor was turned towards me. The face wore the same demoniacal expression. It had the same dark, flashing eyes, the same white teeth that I had seen on that terrible day before Plevna. As she bent over my sleeping wife, one hand rested on the chair, while the other grasped a gleaming knife which she held uplifted, ready to strike. For a moment I stood rooted to the spot, then, next second, I dashed towards her, just in time to arrest the blow that must otherwise have proved fatal. She turned on me ferociously, and fought like a wild animal, scratching and biting me viciously. Our struggle for the weapon was desperate, for she seemed possessed of superhuman strength. At last, however, I proved victor, and wrenching the knife from her bony fingers, flung it across the room. Meanwhile, Mabel awoke, and springing to her feet, recognized the unwelcomed guest. "See," she cried, terrified, "her face! It is the face of the man I met on the night George was murdered!" So distorted were the woman's features by passion and hatred that it was very difficult to recognize her as Fräulein Steinbach, the governess. In a frenzy of madness, she flew across to Mabel, but I rushed between them, and by sheer brute force threw her back upon an ottoman, where I held her until assistance arrived. I was compelled to clutch her by the throat, and as I forced her head back, the thick hair fell wide aside from her brow, disclosing a deep, distinct mark upon the white flesh, a bluish-gray ring in the center of her forehead. Screaming hysterically, she shouted terrible imprecations in some language I was unable to understand, and eventually, after a doctor had seen her, I allowed the police to take her to the station, where she was charged as a lunatic. It was many months before I succeeded in gleaning the remarkable facts relating to her past. It appears that her real name was Darya Goltsov, and she was the daughter of a Cossack soldier, born at Darbend on the Caspian Sea. With her family, she led a nomadic life, wandering through Georgia and Armenia, and often accompanying the Cossacks on their incursions and depredations over the frontier into Persia. It was while on one of these expeditions that she was guilty of a terrible crime. One night, wandering alone in one of the wild mountain passes near Tabriz, she discovered a lonely hut, and entering, found three children belonging to the Araks, a wandering tribe of robbers that infest that region. She was seized with a terrible mania, and in a semi-unconscious state, and without premeditation, she took up a knife and stabbed all three. Some men belonging to the tribe, however, detected her, and at first it was resolved to torture her and end her life, but on account of her youth, for she was then only 15, it was decided to place on her forehead an indelible mark, to brand her as a murderess. It is the custom of the Araks to brand those guilty of murder. Therefore an iron ring was made red hot, and its impression burned deeply into the flesh. During the 3 years that followed, Darya was perfectly sane, but it appeared that my friend, Captain Alexandrovich, while quartered at Deli Musa in Transcaucasia, killed, in a duel, a man named Peshkov, who was her lover. The sudden grief at losing the man she loved caused a second calenture of the brain, and, war being declared against Turkey just at that time, she joined the Red Cross sisters and went to the front to aid the wounded. I have since remembered that one evening, well before Plevna, I was passing through the camp hospital with Alexandrovich when he related to me his little escapade, explaining with happy, careless jest how recklessly he had flirted and how foolishly jealous Peshkov had been. He told me that it was an Englishman who had been traveling for pleasure to Tehran, but whose name he did not remember, that had really been the cause of the quarrel, and laughed heartily with a Russian's pride of swordsmanship
as he narrated how evenly matched Peshkov and he had been. The jest cost my friend his life, for Darya must have overheard. Then the desire for revenge, the mad insatiable craving for blood that had remained dormant, was again aroused, and under the weird circumstances already described, she disguised herself as a man, and, entering our tent, murdered Alexandrovich. On further investigation, I discovered that the unknown English traveler was none other than George Travers, for in one of the sketchbooks he had carried during his tour in the East, I found a well-executed pencil portrait of the Cossack maiden. Darya's motive in coming to England was, without doubt, one of revenge, prompted by the terrible aberration from which she was suffering. Mabel, who had refrained from saying anything regarding the murder of her brother, fearing lest her story should appear absurd, now made an explanation. On the night of the tragedy, she was on her way to the house at Chiswick, and, when near the gates, a well-dressed young man had accosted her, explaining that he was an old friend of George's, recently returned from abroad, and wished to speak with him privately, without his wife's knowledge. He concluded by asking her whether, as a favor, she would show him the way to enter her brother's room without going in at the front door. The story told by the young man seemed quite plausible, and she led him up to the French windows of the study. Then she left the stranger and crossed the lawn to go round to the front door. But at that moment the clock of Cheswick Church chimed, and, finding the hour so late, she suddenly resolved to return home. Later, when she heard of the tragedy, she was horrified to discover that she had actually aided the assassin, but resolved to preserve silence, lest suspicion might attach itself to her. She now identified the distorted features of the madwoman as those of the young man, and when I questioned her with regard to the blood-stained handkerchief, she explained how, in groping about the shrubbery in the dark, she had torn her hand severely on some thorns. The cloud of suspicion that had rested so long upon Mabel is now removed, and we are again happy. The carefully devised plots and the devilish cunning that characterized all the murderess's movements appeared most extraordinary. Nevertheless, in cases such as hers, they are not unheard of. Darya is now in Brookwood Asylum, hopelessly insane, for she is still suffering from that most terrible form of madness, acute homicidal mania, and is known to the attendants as the woman with a blemish.

You have just heard a murder mystery written by William LeCue, entitled The Woman with a Blemish. 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

0: 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This is the Theatre Guild on the Air production, from 1952.
1: A wise man once observed that time is made up of moments. In its presentation tonight, the Theatre Guild on the Air is offering a play in which one brief moment in a man's life seemed to make all time stand still. It is called The Unguarded Hour. And inasmuch as it is a drama of mystery and suspense, I can tell you no more. But in the hope that you will find it provocative and intriguing, we raise the curtain on The Unguarded Hour, adapted for us by Leslie Reed and directed by Homer Fickett.

0: This is the BBC Home Service. Now, here is an urgent police message which we are repeating. Will the lady who was on the summit of Eagle Rock near Lake Windermere in Westmoreland on May the 14th last and saw a man and woman standing on the plateau above the lake get in touch with the commissioner at New Scotland Yard? We repeat, this is urgent. In the interests of justice, this lady, whose name is not known, is earnestly requested to comply at once with this notice from Scotland Yard.
1: The Queen against Metcalf. John Metcalf, you stand indicted of felony for that on May the 14th last you did murder Phyllis Metcalf in the county of Westmoreland. How say you in answer to this indictment? Are you guilty or not guilty?
2: Not guilty.
1: Beg pardon, Sir Francis.
3: Yes?
1: The judge would like a word with you in his chambers. Would you go in, sir?
3: Oh, thank you. My lad?
4: Ah, Sir Francis. I wanted to see you before we resume this afternoon's session.
3: Yes, my lad?
4: I have a letter I want to show you. Possibly it's a bit irregular on my part, but then again, perhaps I owe it to you to call it to your attention. Here. I received it this morning.
3: The Women's League for Prison Reform. Mr. Justice Vining, we are writing your lordship to protest the tactics of the prosecuting counsel, Sir Francis Dearden, in the Metcalf case. Oh, so that's it. Now, I've been receiving those letters too, sir.
4: Sir Francis, I'm afraid this isn't quite your ordinary crank letter. These people are of some importance. Read the rest.
3: After attending yesterday's cross-examination, we feel that Sir Francis Dearden, by the nature of his attacks upon the defendant, John Metcalf, has been infringing the rights of the defendant, and that it is incumbent on you, my lord, as the judge presiding, to restrain Sir Francis from any further infringement. Yours, etc. Beatrice Roger, secretary. Outspoken type, Miss Roger.
4: Now, so far as I'm concerned, Sir Francis, while you've been driving Metcalf hard, I don't see that you've been hitting below the belt.
3: Oh, thank you, my lord.
4: But you might want to consider, mind you, I merely raised the question, whether or not public opinion isn't being needlessly provoked. This case has more than the usual interest, or drama, if you like. For example, the appeals on the radio for the missing witness.
3: Missing?
4: And Metcalf doesn't seem to strike people unsympathetically.
3: Oh, yes. But the police say that he murdered his wife, and if you have no censure of my conduct of the case,
4: No, I said I haven't, sir.
3: Then, by your leave, sir, I shall continue to act in court on the possibly outmoded principle that a prosecutor is there to prosecute. After you, my lad.
1: Order, please.
4: Sir Francis, you may resume for the Crown.
3: Your lordship. Now, Metcalf, I shall resume my cross-examination at the point I had reached yesterday when the court adjourned. Were you familiar with the country around Eagle Rock?
5: Yes, Sir Francis. I was at school in the district.
3: Oh, very well. And your wife, the deceased woman?
5: She'd never been to that part of the country. You see, she hadn't been well lately, and I hoped that the air...
3: Then you knew the country, and she did not. You knew the precipice at the Eagle Rock was dangerous, and she did not.
5: Well, no, Yes,
3: No and yes. Which is it?
5: Yes.
3: Yes. I suggest to you, Metcalf, that so far from warning your wife about the dangers of going too near the edge, you deliberately...
5: I did warn her. I did. The lady we met up there heard me.
3: Oh, yes. Yes, the mysterious lady you say you met on Eagle Rock.
5: She spoke to me. She heard me calling my wife back, and she laughed and said I was over-anxious. Then she walked on out of sight over the other side of the plateau.
3: And also, it would seem, walked out of reality.
5: What?
3: Are you aware, Metcalf, that since you first mentioned this lady to the police, the whole country has been ringing with appeals to her to come forward and give evidence?
5: Oh, I know that.
3: That the newspapers have written columns about her. The BBC have broadcast special appeals to her.
5: Yes.
3: And if this lady had testified that she heard you warning your wife, it would have been the most conclusive and helpful evidence for you and extremely damaging to the case against you.
5: Oh, certainly. Somewhere there is somebody, this woman, who knows I am innocent.
3: Well, can you think of any reason, then, why this unknown woman should refuse to come forward in the interests of justice and give evidence?
5: I don't know, but how can I say what...
3: I suggest to you that the reason is she simply does not exist and never did.
5: She did. She heard me. She spoke to me. She was there, I tell you.
3: Let us reconsider the steps, Metcalf. First, you say your choice of the lakes for a holiday was governed partly by sentimental reasons, your schoolboy associations, and partly by a consideration for your wife's health.
5: Yes.
3: How long do you suppose it would take to visit all the places of interest in Westmoreland and the Lake District?
5: I don't know. A week? 10 days, perhaps?
3: Ah, yet you engaged a room at the Waterhead Hotel in Ambleside for one night only.
5: Yes.
3: Why? Ambleside is 287 miles from London. You took a journey of 287 miles for the purpose of spending one night in the English Lake District?
5: We might have stayed longer if...
3: If what? If your wife had not lost her life the morning after your arrival?
5: No, I mean, we could have.
3: Yes, now, what is it that you do mean, Metcalf? Was it your intention? I'm not asking whether you could have. Was it your intention to stay on at the hotel?
5: Yes.
3: Yes, you say? Didn't you hear the evidence of the hotel manager yesterday?
5: Yes.
3: Do you remember that he said he told you before you set out on this fatal walk that the hotel was full?
5: Yes.
3: And that if you intended to stay on, it would be prudent to book a room there and then?
5: I heard that. It's true.
3: And you answered that you would see.
5: No,
3: No?
5: I mean, yes.
3: Yes.
5: I was too preoccupied. I was worried about my wife.
3: Yes, yes, so you have told us. And finally, on this point... Is it true, as the manager has sworn, that you and Mrs. Metcalf were quarreling as you set out on this walk?
5: No.
3: No? Be careful, Metcalf.
5: I mean, there was a difference between
3: us. A difference? Which you were discussing loudly, openly, and angrily? Well, is that right?
5: It might have seemed so.
3: Seemed so? Yes, I'm sure that the members of the jury will draw their own conclusions about this fine distinction between a quarrel and a difference. Now, Metcalf, no doubt you recall the testimony of the shepherd, MacBlane.
5: Yes.
3: MacBlane swore that he watched you and your wife through his binoculars from across the valley, that he saw you both on the summit of Eagle Rock, and that you raised some heavy object in your hands above your head as if to strike
5: her. It was only my camera. I was taking it off my shoulders.
3: Yes, MacBlane says that he saw a struggle, and a moment later a body fell from the Eagle Rock.
5: MacBlane was across the valley. But the woman we met knows the truth. She knows it was an accident.
3: So once again, it is the woman you met. Very well. Perhaps you can describe this woman. Was she tall or short, dark or fair?
5: I really don't know.
3: Oh, how unfortunate. Perhaps you can tell my lad and the jury what she was wearing.
5: Well, all women wear much the same nowadays.
3: Yes, yes, that's very convenient, isn't it? It relieves you of any obligation whatsoever to describe this lady to the court.
5: I've told from the beginning, again and again... The only thing that I remember about her, she had an ornament in her hat, a silver acorn with an arrow.
3: Yes, yes, you have said that. Now, I wonder why you remember that so clearly.
5: Because Phyllis, my wife, has had a similar one she wore sometimes.
3: I suggest to you that this silver acorn was in fact your wife's and that you transferred it to this mysterious lady on the principle of it being the one convincing detail in an otherwise bald and unconvincing narrative.
5: It's not fair!
4: Sir Francis, I think in a trial of this kind it would have been better not to have made that remark.
3: I beg your lordship's pardon. Very well, Metcalf, one more matter. Is it not true that 1 month before your wife's death, you took out a short-term insurance policy on her life for £3,000?
5: Yes, but I've explained. I've said that my wife thought something was going to happen to her. She'd been ill, I mean. And we wanted the insurance.
3: Oh, you or she?
5: I. No, she. You're muddling me.
3: Yes, yes, yes, yes. You seem very easily muddled. I suggest to you, Metcalf, that from first to last, your conduct was consistent and only consistent. With an intention of getting rid of your wife.
5: I loved my wife.
3: That you had quarreled with her for some reason. Another woman, possibly.
5: I loved my
3: that
5: wife.
3: You lured her to the Eagle Rock, and that when you'd reached the plateau at the top, you seized her and threw her 1,000 feet to her death.
5: No, I didn't. I didn't. It was an accident. I swear before God Almighty, an accident.
3: My lord, I have no more questions to ask the prisoner.

0: Oh, Atkins, is my husband in his chamber?
1: Sir Francis is back from the courtroom, Lady Dearden, but he's been called for a consultation. Will you go in and wait?
0: Thank you, Atkins.
1: You'll find Colonel Mason there, Lady Dearden.
0: I see. Hello, Bill. How's Scotland Yard?
2: Hello, Yvonne. Are you joining Frank for dinner?
0: Oh, why, no. We're dining at home, Bill. I wanted to ask you to join us.
2: Well, thanks, Yvonne.
0: Good.
2: But I thought you two would be out tonight celebrating.
0: Celebrating? Oh, yes, my birthday, of course.
2: Many happy returns.
0: Thank you.
2: What is it, Yvonne? Something wrong?
0: I do feel wretched. Been at court all day listening to the Metcalf case.
2: A very difficult case. Frank's handling it superbly.
0: Superbly?
2: Well, look how he tied up Metcalf this afternoon. Everything the poor devil said got him in deeper.
0: I'm worried, Bill. Terribly worried.
2: Oh, my dear.
0: I watch Frank in the courtroom and I wonder. What's happening to him, Bill? Something is happening. Something has changed him.
2: Yvonne, it's your imagination.
0: You remember Frank and me when we were married. Is it only my imagination that he and I were so close? That there was always that response between us. Isn't that true, Bill, or am I deceiving myself?
2: Yes, it's quite true, my dear.
0: Well, then why do I feel that this Frank, whom I see in the court nowadays, he's almost a stranger. We're losing something, he and I. It frightens me.
2: Oh, be fair, Yvonne. Frank's only doing his duty.
0: Yes, it's your way in England. Frank does his duty, Scotland Yard does its duty, everyone does his duty, and an innocent man may be hanged as a result.
2: My dear Yvonne, you Americans mustn't be so harsh about your poor relations. Is all this because you think Metcalf's innocent?
0: It's the way Frank has closed his mind, Bill. I've watched it grow in him since we were married. 8 hanging cases in 3 years, and with each one more and more assurance that he is right and less concern for his victim.
2: Yvonne, English law protects the defendant. We're very particular on that score.
0: It's Frank that I care about. What protects Frank? From himself, Bill.
3: Hi, Yvonne, my dear. Oh, hello, Bill.
2: Hello, Frank. We were just speaking about you.
3: Oh. A fertile subject, no doubt. I saw you in court again, Yvonne. Mm. You know, she's the most faithful member of my public, Bill.
0: Oh, Frank, how can you?
3: How can I what?
0: Oh, never mind, darling. Will the case be over tomorrow?
3: Yes, thank heaven. It's a wretched business.
0: And Metcalf, will he be convicted?
3: Well, I imagine so.
0: Frank?
3: Yes, my dear?
0: Why do so many people think he's not guilty?
3: People are apt to be wrong, you know.
0: Frank, will you do something for me? Won't you re-examine the case?
3: My dear...
0: Go over it all again by yourself. Well, isn't it possible, Frank, as a matter of logic, that Metcalf could be the victim of a series of coincidences?
3: As a matter of logic, yes. As a matter of probability, no.
0: Well, even if it's only an improbability, will you do as I ask? For my sake.
3: Of my love. My own heart's darling. I tell you once again, I don't like this case any more than you do. So far from being one of Her Majesty's bloodhounds, I really detest these prosecutions. But I've got my job to do. I've gone over the Metcalf case thoroughly. I can't see a weak link anywhere.
0: Oh, Frank.
3: And now, for the moment, perhaps you'll excuse me. I've got much to do, and tonight of all nights, I mustn't be home late for dinner.
0: Tonight of all nights?
3: Well, your birthday, my dear Yvonne. Surely you didn't think I'd forgotten, did you? Well, you did. Well, my darling, in due course, you will note that the occasion shall be marked by a minute token. Minute, but very choice. A rare distillation. Magic in a bottle. Well, I'll see you anon, William.
0: Frank, how can you be so frivolous?
3: Frivolous? Okay, Yvonne, I've had enough. Look, I'm sorry, Yvonne. The case has been rather a strainer. I'll see you at home.
0: Yes, Frank. Oh, you coming along, Bill?
3: Well, I need Bill for a moment, if you please.
0: Very well.
2: Well, Frank?
3: Bill, I'm worried. Seriously, about Yvonne.
2: You?
3: Yes. Something's grown up between us. A resistance, a strangeness. Do you know what I mean?
2: I suppose I do.
3: Well, I mean, after all, if a chap's in court all day battling witnesses and the judge and the opposing counsel, well, confound it, he wants his wife on his side when he comes home at night.
2: I see, Frank. But aren't there two sides to it?
3: Well, of course there are.
2: Now, think of Yvonne's feelings, Frank. This Metcalf case has hit her harder than you realize.
3: Yes, that does it. This Metcalf case. I get threatening letters from the indignant public. People I don't know ring me up, abuse me on the telephone, and now my wife joins in the chorus.
2: Frank.
3: Oh, I'm sorry, Bill. Just forget I ever brought it up.
2: As you like. See you later.
3: Yes. Oh, and would you please ask Sergeant Atkins to step in?
4: Right.
3: Series of coincidences.
1: What did we say?
3: Atkins, oh yes, come in, come in.
1: Are you ready to drive home, sir?
3: Yes, Atkins, but I've got a little surprise for you. I'm not going to have you escort me tonight.
1: Not? But my orders, sir.
3: Yes, yes, I know.
1: Well, your own friend, Colonel Bill Mason, he says to me, Sergeant Atkins, I rely on you. Never let Sir Francis Dearden run the slightest risk. No, that's the voice of Scotland Yard, sir. Ever since you sent up that gang of black market thieves and said they'd get you, sir. A bad lot, that gang, sir.
3: Yes, nevertheless, all I want for the next few hours is to put all thought and sight of the police, even a plainclothes policeman like you, Atkins, entirely out of my mind. I've had enough of the machinery of justice for one day. I'll clear you with Colonel Mason.
1: Well, no doubt you'll be driving, sir. Your chauffeur will be with you.
3: No. I'm going to dismiss my chauffeur and walk home. What do you think of that? Well, good night, Atkins.

0: Oh, Frank not home yet?
1: Not yet, Yvonne.
0: Oh, it's 5:30. He said he wouldn't be late tonight.
1: Oh, he has so much to do, Yvonne.
0: Sit down, Bill. Listen, would you do something for me tonight? For me and Frank?
1: What is it?
0: Try to persuade him to review the Metcalf case.
1: Oh, Yvonne,
0: well, just let him see if there, well, isn't any loophole, that's all. I only want him to try, to make sure. I couldn't bear another death sentence tomorrow if he won't.
1: Do you think he'd listen to me?
0: I don't know. I've failed, certainly. His work possesses him so. Look at these evening papers. The Metcalf case, his masterpiece, his triumph, all over the front pages.
1: My dear girl, even from here I can see at least two other large and dominating items on that front page. One, the Queen visits an orphanage, and two, Diana Lewis, daring woman explorer home from Arabia.
0: Yes, Diana Lewis, one column, the Queen and the Orphans, three, and Metcalf, five.
1: Well, the public, you know.
0: This Diana Lewis, Frank's spoken of her. Wasn't she a friend of his?
1: I believe she was.
0: I could almost wish it was another woman that was coming between us instead of these prosecutions. Even today on my birthday, he's late. And what's delaying him? Another brief? Another victim? Oh, Bill,

0: Hello? Looking for somebody up there, mister?
1: Miss Lewis. This is Miss Diana Lewis's flat, isn't it?
0: Oh, Miss Lewis, she's away, sir. Miss Lewis is in Arabia, she is, exploring.
1: Yes, she was exploring, madam, but she came home this afternoon. Miss Lewis? Diana, are you there? It's Frank Dearden, Diana.
2: Well, Frank, what happened to you?
1: Oh, hello, Bill. Oh, Yvonne, my dear, I'm sorry to be late.
3: It's all right, Frank. Oh, darling, what's happened to your hand? Frank, that cut...
1: No, it's nothing. I hurt my finger. I caught it in the door of the car.
3: But you cut it badly. Here, let me see.
1: No. Please, don't flap, Yvonne. It's all right, I tell you. I've just put some iodine on it upstairs.
2: You look as though you need a drink, old man.
1: Oh, do I? Well, thanks.
3: I'll go up and change. Bill, you'll remember, I'm counting on you.
1: Now, what does she mean by that?
2: Oh, just that I must stay for dinner. Cheers.
1: Cheers. Sit down, Bill. Cigarette?
2: Thanks. Hungarian, eh? Where did you get these, Frank?
1: Oh, little shop in a side street off the embankment. Light?
2: Thank you. Frank, do you mind another word about Metcalf?
1: About the gentleman who found the marriage state so attractive that he pushed his wife over a precipice? Yes, I do mind, but go ahead.
2: Now... Of course, the evidence demands his prosecution for murder.
1: Well, you should know. You investigated.
2: Yes, quite. Still, it's circumstantial evidence, isn't it? And if that missing woman with the silver acorn in her hat had ever appeared in court, we might not have had a case.
1: Yes, I admit that, but the lady doesn't exist, Bill. We've tried everything to locate her.
2: Yes, I suppose you're right. But listen, Frank. Every man has his unguarded hour.
1: Hmm?
2: When everything's against him.
1: His unguarded hour?
2: Usually it passes, and we're none the worse for it. Suppose Metcalf's unguarded hour coincided with his wife's suicide. He's suspected of a murder he never committed. There is no door through which he can escape.
1: Is this the voice of Scotland Yard, Bill, or some semi-mystical, sentimental nonsense? The unguarded hour. What are you driving at, old man?
2: I'd like to try an experiment on you, Frank.
1: You would?
2: Yeah, a kind of parlor game. Call it Proving an Alibi. Will you play?
1: Well, if it amuses you, why not? Anything would be a relief after today.
2: All right. Now, assume a murder was committed somewhere in London this afternoon between 5 and 6 o'clock.
1: Mm.
2: And you came under suspicion.
1: Oh.
2: Now, where were you between 5 and 6?
1: Well, I can tell you exactly. At 5 o'clock, I was just leaving my chambers.
2: And then?
1: Well, then I came home.
2: Oh, did you?
1: Well, what do you mean?
2: You came in 10 minutes ago at 6:30. From your chambers to this house would take 15 minutes at the outside to drive. And there's more than an hour and a quarter you haven't accounted for.
1: Indeed. However, I didn't come home in the car. I sent the chauffeur off and walked. I want the air and the exercise.
2: And what about Atkins, your guard?
1: Well, if you must know, I dismissed Atkins, too.
2: Most unfortunate.
1: Oh, why?
2: Because you've lost the only witness who could prove where you were at the relevant time. And worse than that, you did something you never do. Sent your bodyguard and your chauffeur away. Well, if there had been a murder, your conduct would be very suspicious, wouldn't it?
1: Well done, Scotland Yard.
2: Well, let's hear where you walked when you left your chambers.
1: Oh, I just walked down the embankment, crossed St. Stephen's Green, past the Houses of Parliament, and walked along the embankment the other side.
2: Hmm. That accounts for something under 20 minutes, and it's in the opposite direction to this house, if you were walking home. But go on.
1: Well, I looked over the parapet, I watched the river traffic.
2: Oh, what an alibi. Have you a single witness to prove your story?
1: Well, of course not. Witnesses don't follow you around like that.
2: And yet you've always demanded that of a prisoner. Now think carefully. Did you meet anybody at all? Remember, your life may depend upon proof that you were on the embankment when the murder took place.
1: Well, I didn't meet anybody I know, but... wait a minute, hold on. Yes, I bought a paper at the corner of Vauxhall Bridge. That man could give evidence for me.
2: Suppose he can't remember you.
1: Oh, then I can't prove it.
2: Which paper did you buy?
1: The Standard.
2: Which edition?
1: 6:30.
2: The Standard doesn't have a 6:30 edition. Only the News and the Star do.
1: You're right. It was the News.
2: A flagrant contradiction. In fact, there's something very fishy about your entire story, my dear fellow.
1: Oh, why?
2: When you came home, you said you'd hurt your hand getting out of the car.
1: Oh, yes, so I did.
2: Well, what's the real truth? Did you walk home or come by car?
1: Well, I finally took a taxi.
2: And where did you get that cut? In a struggle, perhaps? You've lied to me somewhere now, haven't you?
1: Oh, come on. This is carrying a joke too far.
2: You're getting angry, aren't you? Now, but assuming that a murder had actually taken place, you would now be suspected in all seriousness, and I should be interrogating you equally seriously.
1: Oh, shut up, Bilfin.
2: When you came in this evening, you were pale and agitated.
1: Oh, rot.
2: I don't say that I should apply as yet for a warrant for your arrest, Frank, but I should certainly put two plainclothes men onto watching you. Well, have I shaken your belief in the value of human evidence? Do you still feel like appearing in court tomorrow and pressing the charge against Metcalf?
1: I'll be there. Oh, thanks for the relief. Hello? Yes, he's here. Oh, it's for you, Bill. The butler switched it through here.
2: Oh, thanks. Oh, wait till I've answered it. And then I'll think up a few more teasers for you, my boy.
1: Oh.
2: Hello? Colonel Mason speaking. Yes? What's that? Say it again. Yes. Yes. All right, I'll come at once. Goodbye. Frank, a woman has been found murdered in Diana Lewis's flat this afternoon in Westminster.
1: Diana Lewis?
2: Yes, your old friend, the explorer. Between 5 and 6 o'clock.

0: bank.
1: Hmm?
0: Oh, is Bill gone?
2: Yes, dear. He was called out about half an hour ago. He said he'd try to be back, but don't count on him.
0: Did he say anything else?
2: Well, about what?
0: Nothing. How's your hand, Frank?
2: Oh, my hand's all right. Tell me, Yvonne, did you put Bill up to these fun and games with me this evening? I mean, some object lesson about the Metcalf case?
0: Object lesson?
2: Yes. Look, I know old Bill, Yvonne. He certainly had an object. He asked me to assume that a murder had been committed between 5 and 6 o'clock this evening, and that I was a suspect and had to account for myself.
0: Huh?
2: And then, to our total confusion, a murder did occur just about that time. That's why Bill went back to the yard.
0: Another murder. And you'll prosecute Frank?
2: If I must. But that's not all. It was a woman. When they found her in the flat of somebody I used to know.
0: You knew?
2: A girl called Diana Lewis.
0: You mean the girl who's been in the papers?
2: Yes. But listen, Yvonne, I can get out of the case. We'll change you and I. I suppose tomorrow, as soon as I finish the Metcalf summation, we take a plane to the Riviera, hmm?
0: I don't know, Frank.
2: Hello? Oh, Bill, you're back.
0: Bill, Frank's just been telling me that you have another horror to deal with.
3: Yes, they've identified the victim, Frank. She isn't Diana Lewis.
2: Oh. Who is she?
3: We're not sure of her name yet. But she occupied Miss Lewis's flat in Mallet Street, which is just a little place over a shop, one of those foreign places, tobaccos, liqueurs, and so on.
0: And where is Miss Lewis?
3: We don't know yet. Oh, you remember, Yvonne, we saw in the evening paper that she got back only this afternoon from several months in the Arabian desert.
0: Mm.
2: But what does that matter? Miss Lewis wasn't the victim.
3: I'll tell you, Frank. A charwoman heard a man knocking at the door of the flat and asking for Miss Lewis. Sometime afterward, this woman had occasion to go into the flat, and she found the body.
2: Yes, all right, Bill, all right. Spare Yvonne the gory details. She's upset enough already about the Metcalf case. And suppose we move this inquiry to my study. I'm sorry, Yvonne.
0: It's all right, darling. I'll send up some sandwiches and a drink.
3: Oh, Yvonne, Tommy Granger's probably coming along to see me. That's Dr. Granger, the Home Office pathologist.
0: Yes, I know. One of your old cronies, Anne Frank's.
3: Now, he'll do the blood test in the case if necessary. Will you send him up straight away to me, Yvonne?
2: Well, what did they find in the flat, Bill? Any real clues?
3: Well, not two possibles. The most likely so far is a bottle of chartreuse.
2: Chartreuse?
3: Yes, bought this afternoon from that foreign shop downstairs that I told you about. It's unique stuff, the shop owner says. The customer bought two. One was in the flat. Now, the question is, where's the other?
2: Yes. You have a description of the customer?
3: Not very satisfactory. Tall, broad-shouldered, clean-shaven, bowler hat. Oh, it'd fit half the club members in London.
2: Yes, it would, wouldn't it? Oh, Tommy, come in.
4: Hello, you two. Frank, your wife said to go right on up.
3: Oh, Tommy, have you heard anything further on the Mallet Street murder?
4: Nothing yet for us blokes on the medical side, Bill. Inspector Wallace has something for you. He said he'd send it by messenger.
3: I see.
4: By the way, Frank, your wife told me you'd hurt your hand rather badly. I promised her I'd look at it. Will you let me cast a professional optic on it?
2: No, it's nothing, Tommy.
4: Oh, let's see it, man. Thanks. How did you do this to your hand, Frank? A knife or a pair of scissors?
2: Neither. I jammed it in the door of a car. A taxi, to be precise.
4: Oh, who are you trying to humbug, Frank? That's a cut.
2: Hello? Let's call for you, Bill, from the yard.
3: Oh, thanks, old man. Colonel Mason here. Yes? Yes. Just a minute. I'll take it down.
4: Frank, it's clear this cut was made by a woman. That's elementary deduction. If it had been made by a man, why would you lie about it?
2: You mean it's your humor that's elementary, Tommy, don't you?
4: Oh, but seriously, old man, who is she? A pretty little party you've tucked away somewhere. In the old days before we both sobered down, you had lots of little friends, as I recall.
2: Tommy, apart from the fact that I love my wife, surely you know that in this kingdom it's still more important for a member of the government to be strictly moral than reasonably intelligent. Do you still keep up with your little friends?
4: Well, if I do, I have no cut on my hand to show for it. And that's what we're discussing, isn't it?
3: Yes. Yes, I have it down. Call me again, Inspector, if there's any more. Goodbye.
2: Well, Bill?
3: The call was about Mallet Street. They found a knife, probably used by the woman to defend herself. It had traces of blood on it. His blood.
2: Any fingerprints?
3: His? Oh, no. He apparently used gloves. Strangled her. It looks like work for you, Tommy. We expect the murderer will be a good-looking man with a cut on his right hand.
4: Why the right hand?
3: There were finger marks on her throat and traces of blood. His blood.
4: And Frank has cut his right hand. He certainly is distinguished, and he was by no means a model of virtue in days of yore. Well, there's your man, Bill. Look at him. He's the very picture of guilt.
2: Oh, shut up, Tommy. Now, this kind of joke makes small appeal to me.
0: May I come in?
2: Yvonne? Oh, come in, dear.
0: I've had Dawson make some sandwiches for you, Bill, and I brought a drink for all of you.
3: Oh, that's very good of you, Yvonne.
0: What about Frank's hand, Doctor? Is it all right?
4: Oh, he'll survive, lady dear.
0: Will you all have a drink with me? Frank brought this bottle home this afternoon for my birthday.
4: Oh, splendid. What is it?
0: It's rare old Chartreuse.
3: Chartreuse?
0: Mm-hmm. Here, Bill.
3: Thank you.
0: Doctor?
4: Thank you, Lady Dearden.
0: And Frank.
4: Oh, many happy returns, Lady Dearden.
0: Thank you.
2: Cheers, darling.
3: Yvonne, will you forgive us? We were talking about something quite important, and if you could spare Frank for half an hour more...
0: Well, is it really important, Bill?
3: Yes, really.
0: Very well.
3: Frank, this afternoon you gave me an Hungarian cigarette. You said you'd bought in a little shop off the embankment. Was that in Mallet Street?
2: Yes, it was.
3: Near Miss Lewis's flat?
2: Yes. I was going to tell you when Yvonne came in.
3: And the bottle of Chartreuse. There was one bottle found in the flat and this... What does the label on this bottle say, Tommy?
4: Green Chartreuse, guaranteed 150 years old, Chez Savarin, Mallet Street. And you bought this bottle, Frank, this afternoon?
2: I didn't say so.
3: Frank, I have here the label that was on the bottle in the flat. I had it taken off. It reads... Green Chartreuse, guaranteed 150 years old, Chez Savarin, Mallet Street, identical.
2: May I see it, please?
3: I've had it photographed in color, Frank, sir.
2: I shan't trouble to tear it up, thanks. Well, Tommy, what are you thinking about?
4: I was just...
2: Two and two make four, don't they? One bottle in Mallet Street and one here.
4: Why, it's absurd, of course.
2: Yes, you thought it no end of a joke just now, didn't you?
4: Oh, yes, but we were only joking.
3: I should be interested, Frank, to know what you have to say about buying this Chartreuse.
2: Well, if you must know, I did buy it at Savarin's, but a month ago.
3: A month ago? Frank, when Yvonne and I were in your chambers this afternoon... You made some facetious remark about commemorating her birthday with something choice, a rare bottle.
2: Yes, I did, but I... Well, I was thinking of this bottle of Chartreuse, if you must know.
3: And Yvonne says you brought it today for her birthday.
2: Well, that's what I told her. It was proof that I'd been thinking of her today, and... But I'd had it in the house all the time. It was just one of those, you know, everyday fibs that make matrimony possible.
3: I see...
4: Well, of course, that explains it, doesn't it, Bill?
3: Frank, why have you refused to tell me what you were doing between 5 and 6? We now know you were in Mallet Street, actually in the building where the murder took place. And here is another bottle of Chartreuse.
2: I have explained that.
3: And you have a cut on your right hand.
2: Oh, very well, then. I'll tell you the truth about that. I was followed by a man. He was probably one of those dock thieves from that gang. He caught up with me, began abusing me, and struck at me with a knife.
4: Ah, I said it was a knife, Bill.
3: Where did this take place?
2: Oh, some back alley. I didn't notice. I was just walking, and my mind was on other things.
3: Who saw this happen?
2: No one. The street was deserted.
3: And what happened to the man?
2: Well, he got away.
4: But didn't you try to hold him? Didn't you shout?
2: No, I tell you, I didn't... Well, I didn't want any more publicity at the moment. I'd been abused more than you know for my part in the Metcalf case, and... Well, I'm afraid I'm just about tired of it all.
4: Ye gods, Frank, none of this sounds like you.
3: You said you caught your finger in a taxi or car door.
2: Yes, I know I did, but I didn't want you to know that I'd dismissed Atkins. I was afraid he'd get into trouble with you. Well, you do believe me, don't you, Bill?
4: Come on, Bill. Frank's upset. We should let him go to bed.
3: No, Granger. We must settle this now. You have not told me, Frank, where you were between 5 and 6.
2: And why should I?
3: Frank, what can I do?
2: Well, how should I know? Have some more Chartreuse.
3: Don't joke, Frank.
2: Yes, it all began as a joke, didn't it? And it's become a nightmare. I tell you, I've explained everything.
3: Frank, you know very well if this involved anybody else, I'd regard it as my duty to arrest them on suspicion, and then I'd look for further evidence.
2: Well, let's hope further evidence will turn up, but it won't. Yes, Yvonne, what is it now?
0: A messenger just brought this packet for Bill.
2: Oh, all right. Thanks. For you, Bill.
3: Oh, thank you. From Inspector Wallace. Huh, a knife and a button.
4: A button?
3: He's put in a covering note. Satisfied knife was one used in struggle. Button and knife found on the copy of 6:30 edition of Evening News dropped on floor. The Evening News.
4: May I see the exhibits, please? Thanks. Well, the button seems to have a thread of some material attached.
3: Here's the inspector's report. Black coat button, bone composition, shellac finished. No maker's name, thread hardly worn, so from nearly new coat. Frank, may we see the coat you were wearing when you came in?
2: You insist? Oh, very well, then. Come to my dressing room.
3: Now, there's the coat hanging on the chair where I left it.
1: May I?
3: Yes.
1: Gloves in pocket. Now, are these the gloves you were wearing when you cut your hand, Frank?
2: Yes, you can see the stain.
4: Oh, but the buttons, man. What about the buttons?
1: The buttons are all here.
4: Oh, thank heaven. You know, I could do with a drink.
2: Well, are you satisfied, Bill?
3: Wait a minute. One of these buttons has just been sewn on and not by a tailor. Whoever did it has left no neck to the thread.
2: What? Dawson!
0: What did you want, Frank? I let Dawson go out.
2: Yvonne, do you happen to know whether this coat has been touched?
0: Huh? Oh, yes, I remember. It's funny you should ask about it. I saw Dawson sewing a button on it just before he went out. He muttered something about it being a disgrace you should walk about with a button off your coat. Seems you came home with a button missing. What, is this something the matter?
2: No, nothing, my dear, nothing at all. Bill, Tommy, will you come back to my study, will you?
3: Now, Tommy, there's only one chance for him. Take the knife and Frank's gloves. Make your blood test. If the blood on the knife is different from that on the gloves, which is admittedly Frank's, then he's all right.
4: But supposing...
2: Do as he says, Tommy.
4: All right. Frank, old man.
2: Yes?
4: Good night, that's all. And good luck.
3: Frank, why did you do it?
2: Bill, for heaven's sake,
3: Frank, I'm one of your oldest and closest friends. Man, your only hope now is to tell me the truth. There might be circumstances which would justify me morally, of course not officially, in helping you to get away.
2: Oh, thank you. I don't want any help, and I'm not going away. I'm due in court tomorrow morning to finish the case against Metcalf.
3: Man, you're long past that. Oh, let me...
2: If you're going to arrest me tomorrow, you can take me as I leave the bar at the Old Bailey. That'll be something new. Now, I can tell you, all this started because of your silly game of alibis and circumstantial evidence and a hypothetical murder. Well, you've got your murder now, and you've pinned it on me. But I tell you, I'm innocent, innocent.
3: Frank, how many convicted murderers do you know who have said just that? Good night. Yvonne, may I trouble you?
0: Oh, come in, Bill. What did he say?
3: I can't tell you now.
0: But it is good news.
3: I'm afraid not.
0: Oh, Bill, you won't do anything about Metcalf.
3: I'm sorry, but there is one little thing. Will you give me Frank's passport?
0: Passport?
3: I promised him an official diplomatic clearance, and I'll take it along now and have it attended to at the yard.
2: My dearest Yvonne, it's difficult to write this, but I may be called away suddenly. I feel that I owe you, and you alone, the complete truth.
0: Frank, excuse me.
2: Yvonne, what are you dressed up like that for at this time of night? Where are you going?
0: I must be by myself, Frank, for a while.
2: You're leaving?
0: I want to go away for a bit to think things over.
2: Yvonne...
0: Oh, Frank, why have you changed so? There's something terrible happening to you, and I'm afraid of it.
2: What, you say this to me?
0: Frank, if you could only just see things as I do. If you'd come away with me, why, we can still...
2: Look out of the window, Yvonne.
0: Hmm? Why?
2: Let's just go on. You see anything?
0: There are two men. They seem to be watching the house. Frank.
2: It's posted there by Bill, plainclothesman.
0: By Bill? What does it mean?
2: Something that I can't believe. I can't believe Bill is serious, and yet...
0: Frank, your passport.
2: Well, what about it?
0: Well, why did Bill take it? Did he lie to me?
2: Bill asked you for my passport.
0: Well, yes, he said...
2: Oh, never mind. I see.
0: Oh, Frank, Darling, you're in trouble.
5: It's all been a nightmare. It still is. Suddenly, I found myself in a net. It's incredible. It's all coincidence, and yet... No, it can't be.
0: Frank, what is it? I can't bear to see you in danger.
5: Look, Yvonne...
0: What can we do? Can we just sit and wait?
5: Yvonne, then you won't leave me.
0: Oh, not now, darling. Oh, Frank, I never would have wanted to go if you'd still loved me.
5: But Yvonne, my dearest, of course I love you.
0: Oh, Frank, you can say it, but I asked you, I begged you. Why can't you have looked into the Metcalf case again? Just for my sake, just as an hypothesis, even if it proved that I was dead wrong. But you wouldn't. You've grown so strange to me.
5: Yvonne, listen, I love you. Don't ever doubt it, whatever happens.
0: But what can happen? Tell me what it is.
5: Well, Bill thinks... Well, he believes... No, I can't explain. I can't speak of it. If it's going to happen, then let it. I shan't run away. They'll find me in court tomorrow if they want me.
0: You're going to court?
5: Yes. Well, at least it's something rational to do.
0: Oh, Frank, sit with me.
5: Oh, my dearest.
0: Hold me, Frank. Hold me.
5: Yvonne.
0: Yes?
5: This Metcalf case meant a great deal to you, didn't it?
0: Never mind now.
5: Well, Metcalf explained everything. Metcalf could prove nothing. And Metcalf will hang. Circumstantial evidence.
0: Frank.
5: Now listen, Yvonne. In the time that remains before tomorrow morning, suppose we accept your hypothesis that Metcalf's evidence is the truth. A woman saw him on the rock, his missing witness.
0: Yes.
5: She heard him warn his wife. Now that's his only chance.
0: His chance.
5: Now she exists. She disappeared, but we have to find her, you and I. And by tomorrow morning. Oh, what time is it, Yvonne?
0: It's almost 3. You've been working nearly 4 hours.
5: Yes, I've been through the whole transcript of Metcalf's evidence and all the other witnesses, and there's nothing new, not a thing. Oh, there it is, 3 o'clock. We're still where we were at the start.
0: The woman, Frank, the missing witness. What do we know about her?
5: Oh, only that she had a silver acorn in her hat pierced with an arrow.
0: A silver acorn? Well, why would a woman wear that?
5: Well, you're a woman. You tell me.
0: I don't know. It's odd. Still, it might be a keepsake or something, or perhaps a coat of arms, a crest.
5: A crest? Yvonne, quick. Hmm? Give me Cap's heraldry. That big red book on the bottom shelf. That's it.
0: Here.
5: Acorn. Here. In northern England, sometimes found in conjunction with a piercing arrow. Yvonne.
0: But what does that mean?
5: Look, who lives near Eagle Rock with the right to wear such a crest? Turn to the section on Westmoreland, Yvonne.
0: Westmoreland. Here, Frank.
5: Well, it's 100 to 1 against, but...
0: There, Frank, there's a name, Lewis.
5: Yes, that's what I've found.
0: Lewis!
5: I think I've got it. Now, why has that woman's name been on my mind all day?
0: What woman?
5: Diana Lewis, the explorer. Now, she's the one. I'm sure of it. It fits. She's been out of the country all these months.
0: But where is she now?
5: Yes, where is she?
0: No, didn't the late papers say she left the airport in a hurry to avoid more publicity?
5: Yes, and if we can't produce her in court... Who's that?
3: Frank, I've come back.
5: Oh, Bill.
3: I left the back door on the latch, and I came in that way. I should like a word with you, Frank, please.
5: Yvonne, darling, will you... Now, darling, it's all right.
0: But...
5: It'll be all right.
0: Oh, Frank.
3: Frank, I've brought back your passport. I'm afraid I've been your friend longer than I've been at Scotland Yard. There's a newspaper plane leaving from Croydon for Paris at 5 o'clock.
5: Thanks, Bill, but I'm not going to run for it. I'll be in court tomorrow if you want me.
3: For heaven's sake, Frank, you can't. Don't touch that phone, man. Don't.
5: Oh, sorry, Bill. Hello? Yes, this is Sir Frank Dearden's house. Scotland Yard, you want Colonel Mason?
3: Give me the telephone and get out.
5: What's that you say? Some new evidence about the Mallet Street murder. Just heard about it and wants to give him some information. Well, this is Sir Francis Dearden speaking.
3: Frank!
5: Who did you say? Just put her through to me. Never mind the Mallet Street case. I must speak to her. Well, Diana Lewis... Good evening, Diana. Or rather, good morning.

0: Sir Francis, I shall allow this witness to be sworn at your request, unusual though it be to call a witness at this stage. May I ask who this lady is?
1: We shall call her in directly, my lad. But before we proceed, your lordship, you will, of course, understand that it is my duty as counsel for the prosecution to place before the court any and all evidence of importance, whatever may be the result on the case for the Crown.
0: Naturally. I'm sure nobody would ever accuse you, particularly, Sir Francis, of being unfair to an accused person.
1: Now, that observation, my lad, is certainly gratifying. Call Miss Diana Lewis.
2: Miss Lewis. Bring in Miss Lewis.
1: Now, Miss Lewis?
3: Yes, Sir Francis.
1: Did you make a journey last spring up north to the Lake District?
3: Yes. I went north to say goodbye to my grandmother, who lives in the Lake District. She's my only living relative, and I was about to set out on my journey to Arabia.
1: Ah, do you know a place called Eagle Rock?
3: Yes.
1: Did you go there on May the 15th last?
3: 15th? Yes, that would be about it.
1: Do you recognize anybody in this court now whom you met on the Eagle Rock that afternoon? Do you recognize anybody in this court now whom you met on the Eagle Rock that afternoon?
3: Here?

0: But not going too near the edge. He was warning her of the danger.
1: Warning her?
0: Yes, I remember that.
1: One more question, Miss Lewis. Do you have a silver crest, an acorn pierced by an arrow that you wear in your hats?
0: Why, yes. Once in a great while. I'm afraid I don't understand. What is that to do with...
1: It's all right, Miss Lewis. You knew nothing whatever about this case until your return to England last night?
0: No, and I don't feel I really know anything about it now.
1: Thank you. Now, my lad, unless my friend Mr. Wyndham Brown, on behalf of the prisoner, wishes to ask this lady any further questions... Ah, my learned friend shakes his head. My lad, I would respectively ask your lordship to direct the jury to acquit the prisoner forthwith.
2: Well, Frank, you've done all right by Metcalf. Now, can you prove your own alibi?
1: I can't, Bill. I told you the whole truth, except for one thing, and I'll tell you that now. I was at Diana Lewis's flat.
2: I'm listening.
1: You know I bought those cigarettes at Savoy's. I'd read in the evening news Diana Lewis had just got home. I had a sudden impulse to go upstairs and congratulate her. I knocked, got no answer, and came away.
2: Frank, we have interviewed the charwoman at the building.
1: Yes?
2: I'm sorry to say that this woman, having seen a photograph of you, identifies you as the man who visited the murdered woman.
1: But it's fantastic evidence of identification. Well, you know what that's worth.
2: I'm afraid there's more to it than that.
1: Yes, come in. Tommy.
2: Well, Tommy, have you completed your blood test?
3: Yes, Bill, I have.
2: And?
3: Well, I've done it, and...
1: Go on. I know, you... Just one more, Tommy. Your test clinches the whole case against me, doesn't it? Your test proves that the blood on the murderer's knife and on my gloves is identical, doesn't it? You all know that I'm a murderer, don't you? You've trapped me. You've identified me, tested me, haven't you? You read it up or down, it all fits, doesn't it? Well, I tell you that you're all wrong. You're wrong. Dead wrong. Your evidence is wrong. I'm innocent. I'm absolutely innocent, so help me God.
2: Teddy, Frank, for heaven's sake.
3: I'm sorry, Frank. I did this test twice. The only thing I can tell you is I got a slight difference in the percentage of probability in the two results. And, of course, I'll make a point of that in my evidence at your trial.
1: My trial? Oh, yes.
2: I'm afraid so, Frank, and now I must do my duty. Francis Edward Pickering Dearden, I arrest you for the murder of Eileen Gladys Gates on...
4: Excuse me intruding, Sir Francis.
1: Yes, Sergeant Atkins, what do you want?
2: Atkins, you can't come in here now. Get out, please.
4: Oh, I'm sorry, Colonel. I didn't know it was official. I just wanted to tell Sir Francis I knowed where he was yesterday afternoon. Well, I'll just be going along.
2: Wait a minute. Where was he yesterday?
4: Well, he went calling at a lady's flat in Mallet Street.
2: Mallet Street?
4: He thought you'd give me the slip, eh, Sir Francis? But the Colonel's orders to me is orders.
2: You followed him?
4: Oh, certainly, Colonel. Well, I'll go along. I know I'm late reporting for duty today, Sir Francis, but where do you think I've been, eh? I've been busy following the man what knifed you.
2: He was knifed at Mallet Street.
4: What? Oh, why, Colonel, I'm afraid at Mallet Street, Sir Francis meets only a disappointment. The lady wasn't at home, Colonel.
1: Yes. Go on, man, go on.
4: But didn't I always tell you, Sir Francis, the Colonel was right? Them dock thieves would try to get you, and try they did, when you was unwise enough to go wandering alone down that alley off the embankment.
2: The dock thieves?
3: The embankment?
4: Well, certainly, gentlemen. When the charwoman at Mallet Street calls out to him, there's nobody home, Sir Francis continues his walk. Well, suddenly, in this empty by-street, a man who's been loitering behind takes a cut at him and dashes off. Well,
2: why wasn't I told all this last night?
4: Because I arrested the man only half an hour ago, sir, in Lisson Grove.
1: Thank you, Atkins. Thank you. You're certainly a friend in need.
4: It was easy, sir. One foot in your pocket.
0: Frank, I saw Metcalf released. It's all right.
1: Yes, love, it's all right with him now. You were right.
0: But what about you, darling? Your trouble with Bill?
1: Bill was wrong, dearest. He has a murder to solve, which I shan't prosecute.
0: Oh, my dear.
1: But if Bill wants to come home with us now, he can finish that bottle of Chartreuse.

0: Fallen on the Theater Guild on the Air production of The Unguarded Hour, sponsored by the United States Steel Corporation. We express our thanks to our stars, Michael Redgrave as Sir Francis and Nina Foch as Lady Yvonne. Our thanks also to the other members of our cast as Colonel Mason, Murray Matheson, as the Judge, Malcolm Keane, as Dr. Granger, Felix D. Bank, as Sergeant Atkins, Guy Spall, as Diana Lewis, Sarah Burton, as John Metcalf, John Merivale.
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We now take you to Old Japan, in the classic short story, Rashomon, by Ryunosuke Akutagawa. The reader is Michael Henroquin.

0: Rashomon by Ryunosuke Akutagawa, translated by René Malenfant. It happened one evening. A lowly servant was under Rashomon gate, waiting for the rain to stop. Under the broad gate there was no one but him. On one of the large round pillars, whose red paint was peeling off in places, there was only a solitary katydid. Because the gate was located on Suzaku Boulevard, you would normally expect to find two or three other people there, waiting for the rain to let up. But there was nobody there but him. You see, over the last 2 or 3 years there had been a series of disasters in Kyoto. Earthquakes, whirlwind, fires and famines. The capital was falling apart in many different ways. According to old records, Buddhist statues and altars had been smashed, and there were a million lacquered and gold or silver-foiled wood piled up on the side of the road and sold as kindling. Needless to say, with the capital in this condition, there was no one to repair the gate, and indeed nobody even gave it a second thought. Taking advantage of this state of neglect, foxes and badgers began to live there. Robbers lived there. Eventually, it had even become customary to take unclaimed corpses to the gate and dump them there. So, after sunset, people got scared, and nobody dared set foot near the gate after dark. In their place, a large murder of crows had flocked there. During the day, countless birds could be seen flying around in circles while cawing at the high ornamental ridge end tiles. They looked just like scattered sesame seeds, particularly when the sky above the gate turned red at sunset. The crows, of course, had come to peck at the flesh of the dead bodies on top of the gate. Today, however, perhaps because it was late, not a single bird could be seen. But what you could see were their white droppings stuck in patches to the stone steps, which were crumbling in places, with long weeds growing from the cracks. The servant, wearing a navy blue kimono that had faded from overwashing, sat down on the 7th and top step of the stone staircase. He watched the rain fall while playing with a large pimple on his right cheek, lost in his own thoughts. A little while ago, I wrote, a lowly servant was waiting for the rain to stop. However, even if the rain did stop, the servant still wouldn't have anything to do. Normally, of course, he would have been expected to return to his master's house, but he had been released from the service of his master 4 or 5 days before. As I wrote earlier, at this time the city of Kyoto was deteriorating in many different ways. That this servant had been dismissed by his master, who had employed him for so many years, was merely another small side effect of this decline. So rather than saying a lowly servant was waiting for the rain to stop, it would have been more appropriate to say a lowly servant trapped by the rain had nowhere to go and didn't know what to do. The weather that day further served to darken the mood of this Heian period servant. The rain started falling a little after 4 p.m. and it still showed no signs of letting up. For now, foremost on the servant's mind was how he would make his living tomorrow, how he would get through this hopeless situation. As he tried to piece together his wandering thoughts, he listened pensively to the sound of the rain falling on Suzaku Boulevard. The rain engulfed Rashomon, and gales of rain from far away pounded down on the gate with a tremendous noise. The darkness of the night gradually set in from above, and if you were to look up, it might seem as if the large, gloomy clouds were suspended from the ends of the tiles that jutted out from the roof of the gate. In order to somehow get through his hopeless situation, the servant might have to set his morals aside. If he refused to do things that he thought were morally questionable, then he would only end up starving to death under a roof mud wall or on the side of the road. And then he would be taken to this gate to be discarded like a dog. If I'm willing to do whatever it takes to survive, his thoughts had circled through his head a number of times, and they had finally arrived here. But this if would always remain a mere hypothetical, for although the servant acknowledged that he had to do whatever he could to get by, he didn't have the courage to bring the sentence to its foregone conclusion. I'm bound to become a thief. The servant sneezed, and he stood up wearily. Kyoto, so chilly in the evening, was already cold enough that he wished he had a brazier. The wind and the darkness blew mercilessly between the pillars of the gate. The katydid that had been sitting on the red pillar was long gone. The servant tucked his head into his chest, hunched up his shoulders. Clad in a blue kimono, he wore over his thin yellow underclothes and looked around the gate. If there is a place where I won't be bothered by the wind or the rain, a place where I won't be seen, a place where it looks like I can sleep comfortably all night, then I will spend the night there, he thought. Luckily, just then, he spotted the wide red staircase that led to the tower atop the gate. The only people he might find up there would already be dead. So the servant, being careful that his simple wooden-hilted sword did not slip out of its sheath, stepped on the bottom stair with his straw sandal. It was a few minutes later, halfway up the wide staircase leading to the top of the gate's tower, the man held his breath, and crouching like a cat, he looked up cautiously. The light of a fire shone down softly upon the man's right cheek from the top of the tower. It was that same cheek with the red, pus-filled pimple among the stubble. The servant had taken for granted that everyone up there would already be dead. But when he climbed up two or three more steps, he saw that not only had someone lit a fire up there, they seemed to be moving it back and forth. He could tell this from the way that the muddy yellow light wavered in the spiderwebs hanging from every nook and cranny of the ceiling. A lighted fire, on this rainy night, on top of this gate. Surely this could be no ordinary human. The servant crept up to the top step of the steep staircase, his feet as silent as a gecko's. He straightened out his body as much as he could, stuck his neck out as far as possible, and cautiously peered into the tower. As the rumors had said, a number of corpses had been discarded in the tower, but the firelight wasn't as bright as he had expected, so he couldn't tell how many. Although the light was dim, what he did know was that some of the bodies were wearing kimonos, and others were naked. Predictably, the corpses' numbers counted both men and women, mixed together amongst the dead. The bodies looked so much like clay dolls that you might doubt that any of them had ever been alive. Their mouths open and their arms outstretched, they were strewn haphazardly across the floor. And while the higher parts of their bodies, like their chest and shoulders, caught some of the dim firelight, they cast shadows on the lower parts, and the corpses were as eternally silent as a mute. The servant instinctively covered his nose from the putrid stench of the rotting bodies. But the next instant his hand fell away from his face. A strong emotion had almost completely robbed him of his sense of smell. It was at that moment that the servant first caught a glimpse of the person squatting among the corpses. It was an emaciated little old white-haired woman in a dusky red kimono. The old woman was carrying a lighted pine torch and staring at one of the corpse's faces. Judging from the length of its hair in places, it was probably the body of a woman. For a while, moved by six parts fear and four parts curiosity, the servant forgot even to breathe. To borrow a phrase from the writers of the Chronicles of old, he felt as if the hairs on his head and body had grown thick. The old woman thrust the handle of the pine torch into the space between the floorboards. She placed both hands on the corpse's head, and like a monkey picking the lice of its child, she began to pull out strands of the corpse's long hair, one by one. The hairs seemed to be coming out with very little effort. Each time she plucked one of those hairs, the servant grew a little bit less frightened, and each time she plucked one of those hairs, the intense hatred that he now felt for this woman grew a little bit stronger. No, it is probably misleading to say he hated her, per se. Rather, it was revulsion against all forms of evil, which was growing stronger by the minute. At that moment, if someone again raised the question that the servant had been thinking about under the gate, whether he would starve to death or become a criminal, the servant would almost certainly have chosen starvation without an ounce of regret. Like the torch the old woman had jammed between the floorboards, this was how ardently the man's heart burned against all that was evil. The servant, of course, didn't know why the old woman was pulling out the corpse's hair, so rationally he had no way of knowing if it was immoral or not. But for this servant, on this rainy night on top of this gate, pulling out a dead woman's hair was an unforgivable sin. Of course, the servant had already forgotten that until very recently he was considering becoming a robber himself. The servant strained his legs and suddenly leapt up from the stairs without warning. He strode over to the woman, his hand on the wooden hilt of his sword. Needless to say, the woman was scared out of her wits. As soon as the old woman saw the servant, she sprung up as if she had been fired from a crossbow. "You, where are you going?" The servant shouted. He stood firmly in the old woman's way as she tripped over corpses in a frenzied attempt to escape. The old woman tried to shove him aside, but the servant still had no intention of letting her go, and he pushed her back. For a while the two grappled among the corpses without saying a word, but the outcome of this battle was clear from the beginning. In the end, the servant grabbed the old woman's arm and wrenched her down to the floor. Her arm, like a chicken leg, was merely skin and bones. "What were you doing? Well, what were you doing? Speak! If you don't tell me, you'll get this!" The servant pushed the old woman away from him, and suddenly he drew his sword and thrust the pale white steel before her eyes. But the old woman said nothing. Her hands shook uncontrollably. Her shoulders heaved as she panted. Her eyes were open so wide that they looked like they were going to pop right out of their sockets. But still, like a mute, she remained obstinately silent. Seeing this, the servant then realized that he held this woman's life in the palm of his hand. When he realized this, his heart, which had been burning so fiercely with hatred, cooled down until all that remained were feelings of pride and satisfaction that come with a job well done. The servant looked down at the woman, lowered his voice, and said, "I'm not an official from the police department or anything. I'm just a traveler who happened to be passing under the gate a moment ago, so I'm not going to tie you up or anything like that. But it would be best if you told me what you were doing on top of this gate just now." The bug-eyed old woman opened her eyes even wider and stared at the servant's face. She looked at him with the piercing red eyes of a bird of prey. And then, her lips, so wrinkled that they were almost a part of her nose, moved as if she were chewing something. You could see her pointed Adam's apple moving in her gaunt throat. Then, from that throat, came a pant-broken voice that sounded like the cawing of a crow.
1: "I'm taking this hair. I'm taking this woman's hair, too. Well, I thought I'd make a wig."
0: The servant was disappointed that the old woman's answer was so unexpectedly dull. Along with the disappointment, those old feelings of hatred and contempt came flooding back to him. And somehow he must have conveyed these feelings to the old woman. With the hair she had stolen from the corpse still clutched in one hand, she mumbled in a raspy, toadish voice,
1: "I see. Well, perhaps it is immoral to pull out the hairs of the dead, but these corpses up here, all of them, they are just the sort of people who wouldn't have minded. In fact, this woman whose hair I was just pulling out a moment ago, she used to cut snakes into 5-inch pieces, dry them, and go sell them at the camp of the Crown Prince's palace guard, saying it was dried fish. And if she hadn't died in the plague, she would probably still be going there now. And yet, the guards said this woman's dried fish tasted good, and they always bought it to go with their rice. I don't think what she did was immoral. If she hadn't done it, she would have starved to death. So she just did what she had to do. And this woman, who understood so well the things we have to do, would probably forgive me for what I'm doing to her, too."
0: The old woman said something along those lines. The servant put his sword back in its scabbard and rested his hands on his hilt while he listened to her story unsympathetically. Sure enough, while he listened, his right hand nursed the red pus-filled pimple on his cheek. As he was listening to her story, he felt the courage that he had lacked under the gate a few moments earlier building up inside him. It was leading him in the completely opposite direction of the courage he had when he climbed up the gate and grabbed the old woman. The servant was no longer debating whether to starve to death or become a thief. The way he felt now, the idea of starving to death was virtually unthinkable. "That's definitely true," the servant agreed derisively when she had finished speaking. He took a step forward and suddenly tore his right hand away from the pimple. Grabbing the woman by the scruff of the neck, he said to her in a biting tone, "Well then, you won't hold it against me if I try to steal your clothes. If I don't, you see, I too will starve." The servant deftly stripped the woman of her kimono. She tried to cling to his leg, but he kicked her violently onto the corpses. The entrance to the stairwell was a mere 5 paces away. In the blink of an eye, the servant ran down the steep staircase and into the darkness, carrying the dusky red kimono under his arm. For a while, the old woman lay there as if she were dead. But it was only a short time before she lifted her naked body off the corpses. Whimpering, she crawled over to the stairs by the light of her still-lit torch. She stuck her head into the stairwell door and looked down onto the bottom of the gate, her short white hair hanging upside down. But outside, there was only the pitch-black darkness of night. Where the servant went to, nobody knows.

You have just heard Rashomon by Ryunosuke Akutagawa. The reader was Michael Henroquin. 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

0: The Five Orange Pips. When I glance over my notes and records of the Sherlock Holmes cases between the years 82 and 90, I am faced by so many which present strange and interesting features that it is no easy matter to know which to choose and which to leave. Some, however, have already gained publicity through the papers, and others have not offered a field for those peculiar qualities which my friend possessed in so high a degree, and which it is the object of these papers to illustrate. Some, too, have baffled his analytical skill, and would be, as narratives, beginnings without an ending, while others have been but partially cleared up, and have their explanations founded rather upon conjecture and surmise than on that absolute logical proof which was so dear to him. There is, however, one of these last, which was so remarkable in its details, and so startling in its results, that I am tempted to give some account of it, in spite of the fact that there are points in connection with it which never have been, and probably never will be, entirely cleared up. The year 87 furnished us with a long series of cases of greater or lesser interest, of which I retain the records. Among my headings under this 1/12 months I find an account of the adventure of the Paradol Chamber, of the Amateur Mendicant Society, who held a luxurious club in the lower vault of a furniture warehouse, of the facts connected with the loss of the British barque Sophie Anderson, of the singular adventures of the Grice Pattersons in the islands of Ufa, and finally of the Camberwell poisoning case. In the latter, as may be remembered, Sherlock Holmes was able, by winding up the dead man's watch, to prove that it had been wound up 2 hours before, and that therefore the deceased had gone to bed within that time, a deduction which was of the greatest importance in clearing up the case. All these I may sketch out at some future date, but none of them present such singular features as the strange train of circumstances which I have now taken up my pen to describe. It was in the latter days of September, and the equinoctial gales had set in with exceptional violence. All day the wind had screamed and the rain had beaten against the windows, so that even here in the heart of great, handmade London, we were forced to raise our minds for the instant from the routine of life and to recognize the presence of those great elemental forces which shriek at mankind through the bars of his civilization like untamed beasts in a cage. As evening drew in, the storm grew higher and louder, and the wind cried and sobbed like a child in the chimney. Sherlock Holmes sat moodily at one side of the fireplace, cross-indexing his records of crime, while I at the other was deep in one of Clark Russell's fine sea stories, until the howl of the gale from without seemed to blend with the text, and the splash of the rain to lengthen out into the long swash of the sea waves. My wife was on a visit to her mother's, and for a few days I was a dweller once more in my old quarters at Baker Street. "Why," said I, glancing up at my companion, "that was surely the bell. Who could come tonight? Some friend of yours, perhaps?" "Except yourself, I have none," he answered. "I do not encourage visitors."
1: "A client, then?"
0: "If so, it is a serious case. Nothing less would bring a man out on such a day and at such an hour. But I take it that it is more likely to be some crony of the landlady's." Sherlock Holmes was wrong in his conjecture, however, for there came a step in the passage and a tapping at the door. He stretched out his long arm to turn the lamp away from himself and towards the vacant chair upon which a newcomer must sit.
1: "Come in," said he.
0: The man who entered was young, some 22 at the outside, well-groomed and trimly clad, with something of refinement and delicacy in his bearing. The streaming umbrella which he held in his hand and his long, shining waterproof told of the fierce weather through which he had come. He looked about him anxiously in the glare of the lamp, and I could see that his face was pale and his eyes heavy, like those of a man who is weighed down with some great anxiety.
2: "I owe you an apology," he said, raising his gold pince-nez to his eyes.
1: "I trust that I'm not intruding. I fear that I have brought some traces of the storm and rain into your snug chamber."
0: "Give me your coat and umbrella," said Holmes. "They may rest here on the hook and will be dry presently. You have come up from the southwest, I see."
1: "Yes, from Horsham."
0: "That clay and chalk mixture which I see upon your toe caps is quite distinctive."
1: "I have come for your advice."
0: "That is easily got."
1: "And help."
0: "That is not always so easy."
1: "I have heard of you, Mr. Holmes. I heard from Major Prendergast how you saved him in the Tankerville Club scandal."
0: "Ah, of course. He was wrongfully accused of cheating at cards."
1: "He said that you could solve anything."
0: "He said too much."
1: "That you are never beaten."
0: "I have been beaten 4 times, 3 times by men, and once by a woman."
1: "But what is that compared with the number of your successes?"
0: "It is true that I have been generally successful."
1: "Then you may be so with me."
0: "I beg that you will draw your chair up to the fire and favour me with some details as to your case."
1: "It is no ordinary one."
0: "None of those which come to me are. I am the last court of appeal."
1: "And yet I question, sir, whether in all your experience you have ever listened to a more mysterious and inexplicable chain of events than those which have happened in my own family."
0: "You fill me with interest," said Holmes. "Pray, give us the essential facts from the commencement, and I can afterwards question you as to those details which seem to me the most important." The young man pulled his chair up and pushed his wet feet out towards the blaze.
1: "My name," said he, "is John Openshaw, but my own affairs have, as far as I can understand, little to do with this awful business. It is a hereditary matter, so in order to give you an idea of the facts, I must go back to the commencement of the affair. You must know that my grandfather had 2 sons, my uncle Elias and my father Joseph. My father had a small factory at Coventry, which he enlarged at the time of the invention of bicycling. He was a patentee of the Openshaw Unbreakable Tire, and his business met with such success that he was able to sell it and to retire upon a handsome competence. My uncle Elias emigrated to America when he was a young man and became a planter in Florida, where he was reported to have done very well. At the time of the war he fought in Jackson's army, and afterwards under Hood, where he rose to be a colonel. When Lee laid down his arms, my uncle returned to his plantation, where he remained for 3 or 4 years. About 1869 or 1870, he came back to Europe and took a small estate in Sussex, near Horsham. He had made a very considerable fortune in the States, and his reason for leaving them was his aversion to the negroes and his dislike of the Republican policy in extending the franchise to them. He was a singular man, fierce and quick-tempered, very foul-mouthed when he was angry, and of the most retiring disposition. During all the years that he lived at Horsham, I doubt if ever he set foot in the town. He had a garden and 2 or 3 fields round his house, and there he would take his exercise, though very often for weeks on end he would never leave his room. He drank a great deal of brandy and smoked very heavily, but he would see no society and did not want any friends, not even his own brother. He didn't mind me. In fact, he took a fancy to me, for at the time when he saw me first I was a youngster of 12 or so. This would be in the year 1878, after he had been 8 or 9 years in England. He begged my father to let me live with him, and he was very kind to me in his way. When he was sober, he used to be fond of playing backgammon and draughts with me, and he would make me his representative both with the servants and with the tradespeople, so that by the time that I was 16 I was quite master of the house. I kept all the keys and could go where I liked and do what I liked, so long as I did not disturb him in his privacy. There was one singular exception, however, for he had a single room, a lumber room up among the attics, which was invariably locked, and which he would never permit either me or anyone else to enter. With a boy's curiosity, I have peeped through the keyhole, but I was never able to see more than such a collection of old trunks and bundles as would be expected in such a room. One day, it was in March, 1883, a letter with a foreign stamp lay upon the table in front of the colonel's plate. It was not a common thing for him to receive letters, for his bills were all paid in ready money, and he had no friends of any sort. "From India," said he, as he took it up. "Pondicherry postmark. What can this be?" Opening it hurriedly, out there jumped five little dried orange pips, which pattered down upon his plate. I began to laugh at this, but the laugh was struck from my lips at the sight of his face. His lip had fallen, his eyes were protruding, his skin the colour of putty, and he glared at the envelope, which he still held in his trembling hand. "K.K.K.," he shrieked, and then, "My God, my God, my sins have overtaken me." "What is it, uncle?" I cried. "Death," said he, and rising from the table, he retired to his room, leaving me palpitating with horror. I took up the envelope and saw scrawled in red ink upon the inner flap, just above the gum, the letter K three times repeated. There was nothing else save the five dried pips. What could be the reason of his overpowering terror? I left the breakfast table, and as I ascended the stair, I met him coming down with an old rusty key which must have belonged to the attic in one hand, and a small brass box like a cash box in the other. "They may do what they like, but I'll checkmate them still," said he with an oath. "Tell Mary that I shall want a fire in my room today, and send down to Fordham the Horsham lawyer." I did as he ordered, and when the lawyer arrived, I was asked to step up to the room. The fire was burning brightly, and in the grate there was a mass of black, fluffy ashes as of burned paper, while the brass box stood open and empty beside it. As I glanced at the box, I noticed with a start that upon the lid was printed the treble K which I had read in the morning upon the envelope. "I wish you, John," said my uncle, "to witness my will. I leave my estate, with all its advantages and all its disadvantages, to my brother, your father, whence it will no doubt descend to you. If you can enjoy it in peace, well and good. If you find you cannot, take my advice, my boy, and leave it to your deadliest enemy. I am sorry to give you such a two-edged thing, but I can't say what turn things are going to take. Kindly sign the paper where Mr. Fordham shows you." I signed the paper as directed, and the lawyer took it away with him. The singular incident made, as you may think, the deepest impression upon me, and I pondered over it and turned it every way in my mind without being able to make anything of it. Yet I could not shake off the vague feeling of dread which it left behind. Though the sensation grew less keen as the weeks passed, and nothing happened to disturb the usual routine of our lives. I could see a change in my uncle, however. He drank more than ever, and he was less inclined for any sort of society. Most of his time he would spend in his room, with the door locked upon the inside, but sometimes he would emerge in a sort of drunken frenzy, and would burst out of the house and tear about the garden with a revolver in his hand, screaming out that he was afraid of no man, and that he was not to be cooped up like a sheep in a pen by man or devil. When these hot fits were over, however, he would rush tumultuously in at the door and lock and bar it behind him, like a man who can brazen it out no longer against the terror which lies at the roots of his soul. At such times I have seen his face, even on a cold day, glisten with moisture, as though it were new raised from a basin. Well, to come to an end of the matter, Mr. Holmes, and not to abuse your patience, there came a night when he made one of those drunken sallies from which he never came back. We found him, when we went to search for him, face downward in a little green-scummed pool, which lay at the foot of the garden. There was no sign of any violence, and the water was but 2 feet deep, so that the jury, having regard to his known eccentricity, brought in a verdict of suicide. But I, who knew how he winced from the very thought of death, had much ado to persuade myself that he had gone out of his way to meet it. The matter passed, however, and my father entered into possession of the estate, and of some £14,000, which lay to his credit at the bank.
0: "One moment," Holmes interposed. "Your statement is, I foresee, one of the most remarkable to which I have ever listened. Let me have the date of the reception by your uncle of the letter, and the date of his supposed suicide."
1: "The letter arrived on March 10th, 1883. His death was 7 weeks later, upon the night of May 2nd.
0: "Thank you. Pray proceed."
1: "When my father took over the Horsham property, he, at my request, made a careful examination of the attic, which had been always locked up. We found the brass box there, although its contents had been destroyed. On the inside of the cover was a paper label with the initials of KKK repeated upon it, and letters, memoranda, receipts, and a register written beneath. These, we presume, indicated the nature of the papers which had been destroyed by Colonel Openshaw. For the rest, there was nothing of much importance in the attic, save a great many scattered papers and notebooks bearing upon my uncle's life in America. Some of them were of the wartime, and showed that he had done his duty well, and had borne the repute of a brave soldier. Others were of a date during the reconstruction of the Southern States, and were mostly concerned with politics, for he had evidently taken a strong part in opposing the carpetbag politicians who had been sent down from the North. Well, it was the beginning of 84 when my father came to live at Horsham, and all went as well as possible with us until the January of 85. On the fourth day after the new year, I heard my father give a sharp cry of surprise as we sat together at the breakfast table. There he was, sitting with a newly opened envelope in one hand and 5 dried orange pips in the outstretched palm of the other one. He had always laughed at what he called my cock and bull story about the colonel, but he looked very scared and puzzled now that the same thing had come upon himself.
2: "Why, what on earth does this mean, John?" he stammered.
1: My heart had turned to lead. "It is KKK," said I. He looked inside the envelope.
2: "So it is," he cried. "Here are the very letters. But what is this written above them?"
1: "Put the papers on the sundial," I read, peeping over his shoulder.
2: "What papers? What sundial?" he asked.
1: "The sundial in the garden. There is no other," said I. "But the papers must be those that are destroyed."
2: "Pooh," said he, gripping hard at his courage. "We are in a civilized land here, and we can't have tomfoolery of this kind. Where does the thing come from?"
1: "From Dundee," I answered, glancing at the postmark.
2: "Some preposterous practical joke," said he. "What have I to do with sundials and papers? I shall take no notice of such nonsense."
1: "I should certainly speak to the police," I said.
2: "And be laughed at for my pains? Nothing of the sort."
1: "Then let me do so."
2: "No, I forbid you. I won't have a fuss made about such nonsense."
1: It was in vain to argue with him, for he was a very obstinate man. I went about, however, with a heart which was full of forebodings. On the third day after the coming of the letter, my father went from home to visit an old friend of his, Major Freebody, who is in command of one of the forts upon Portsdown Hill. I was glad that he should go, for it seemed to me that he was farther from danger when he was away from home. In that, however, I was in error. Upon the second day of his absence, I received a telegram from the Major, imploring me to come at once. My father, had fallen over one of the deep chalk pits which abound in the neighbourhood, and was lying senseless with a shattered skull. I hurried to him, but he passed away without having ever recovered his consciousness. He had, as it appears, been returning from Fareham in the twilight, and as the country was unknown to him, and the chalk pit unfenced, the jury had no hesitation in bringing in a verdict of death from accidental causes. Carefully, as I examined every fact connected with his death, I was unable to find anything which could suggest the idea of murder. There were no signs of violence, no footmarks, no robbery, no record of strangers having been seen upon the roads, and yet I need not tell you that my mind was far from at ease, and that I was well nigh certain that some foul plot had been woven round him. In this sinister way I came into my inheritance. You will ask me why I did not dispose of it. I answer because I was well convinced that our troubles were in some way dependent upon an incident in my uncle's life, and that the danger would be as pressing in one house as another. It was in January 85 that my poor father met his end, and 2 years and 8 months have elapsed since then. During that time, I have lived happily at Horsham, and I had begun to hope that this curse had passed away from the family, and that it had ended with the last generation. I had begun to take comfort too soon, however. Yesterday morning, the blow fell in the very shape in which it had come upon my father. The young man took from his waistcoat a crumpled envelope, and turning to the table, he shook out upon it 5 little dried orange pips. "This is the envelope," he continued. "The postmark is London, Eastern Division. Within are the very words which were upon my father's last message. K, K, K. And then, put the papers on the sundial." "What have you done?" asked Holmes.
2: "Nothing."
1: "Nothing?"
2: "To tell the truth,"
1: he sank his face into his thin white hands,
2: "I have felt helpless. I have felt like one of those poor rabbits when the snake is writhing towards it. I seem to be in the grasp of some resistless, inexorable evil which no foresight and no precautions can guard against."
1: "Tut, tut," cried Sherlock Holmes. "You must act, man, or you are lost. Nothing but energy can save you. This is no time for despair."
2: "I have seen the police."
1: "Ah,
2: but they listened to my story with a smile. I am convinced that the inspector has formed the opinion that the letters are all practical jokes, and that the deaths of my relations were really accidents, as the jury stated, and were not to be connected with the warnings."
1: Holmes shook his clenched hands in the air. "Incredible imbecility," he cried.
2: "They have, however, allowed me a policeman, who may remain in the house with me."
1: "Has he come with you tonight?"
2: "No, his orders were to stay in the house."
1: Again Holmes raved in the air. "Why did you come to me?" he cried. "And above all, why did you not come at once?"
2: "I did not know. It was only today that I spoke to Major Prendergast about my troubles, and was advised by him to come to you."
1: "It is really 2 days since you had the letter. We should have acted before this. You have no further evidence, I suppose, than that which you have placed before us? No suggestive detail which might help us?"
2: "There is one thing,"
1: said John Openshaw. He rummaged in his coat pocket, and drawing out a piece of discoloured blue-tinted paper, he laid it out upon the table.
2: "I have some remembrance,"
1: said he,
2: "that on the day when my uncle burned the papers, I observed that the small, unburned margins which lay amid the ashes were of this particular colour. I found this single sheet upon the floor of his room, and I am inclined to think that it may be one of the papers which has, perhaps, fluttered out from among the others, and in that way has escaped destruction. Beyond the mention of pips,
1: I do not see that it helps as much. I think myself that it is a page from some private diary. The writing is undoubtedly my uncle's."
0: Holmes moved the lamp, and we both bent over the sheet of paper, which showed by its ragged edge that it had indeed been torn from a book. It was headed March 1869, and beneath were the following enigmatical notices. 4th, Hudson came, same old platform. 7th, set the pips on Macaulay, Paramore, and John Swain of St. Augustine. 9th, Macaulay cleared. 10th, John Swain cleared. 12th, visited Paramore, all well. "Thank you," said Holmes, folding up the paper and returning it to our visitor. "And now you must on no account lose another instant. We cannot spare time even to discuss what you have told me. You must get home instantly and act."
1: "What shall I do?"
0: "There is but one thing to do. It must be done at once. You must put this piece of paper which you have shown us into the brass box which you have described. You must also put in a note to say that all the other papers were burned by your uncle, and that this is the only one which remains. You must assert that in such words as will carry conviction with them. Having done this, you must at once put the box out upon the sundial as directed. Do you understand?"
1: "Entirely."
0: "Do not think of revenge or anything of the sort at present. I think that we may gain that by means of the law, but we have our web to weave while theirs is already woven. The first consideration is to remove the pressing danger which threatens you. The second is to clear up the mystery and to punish the guilty parties."
1: "I thank you,"
0: said the young man, rising and pulling on his overcoat.
1: "You have given me fresh life and hope. I shall certainly do as you advise."
0: "Do not lose an instant. And above all, take care of yourself in the meanwhile, for I do not think that there can be a doubt that you are threatened by a very real and imminent danger. How do you go back?"
1: "By train from Waterloo."
0: "It is not yet 9. The streets will be crowded, so I trust that you may be in safety. And yet you cannot guard yourself too closely."
1: "I am armed."
0: "That is well. Tomorrow I shall set to work upon your case."
1: "I shall see you at Horsham, then."
0: "No. Your secret lies in London. It is there that I shall seek it."
1: "Then I shall call upon you in a day or in 2 days with news as to the box and the papers. I shall take your advice in every particular."
0: He shook hands with us and took his leave. Outside, the wind still screamed and the rain splashed and pattered against the windows. This strange, wild story seemed to have come to us from amid the mad elements, blown in upon us like a sheet of seaweed in a gale, and now to have been reabsorbed by them once more. Sherlock Holmes sat for some time in silence, with his head sunk forward and his eyes bent upon the red glow of the fire. Then he lit his pipe, and leaning back in his chair, he watched the blue smoke rings as they chased each other up to the ceiling. "I think, Watson," he remarked at last, "that of all our cases we have had none more fantastic than this. Save perhaps the sign of 4. Well, yes, save perhaps that. And yet this John Openshaw seems to me to be walking amid even greater perils than did the Sholtos." "But have you," I asked, "formed any definite conception as to what these perils are?" "There can be no question as to their nature," he answered. "Then what are they? Who is this KKK, and why does he pursue this unhappy family?" Sherlock Holmes closed his eyes and placed his elbows upon the arms of his chair, with his fingertips together. "The ideal reasoner," he remarked, "would, when he had once been shown a single fact in all its bearings, deduce from it not only the chain of events which led up to it, but also all the results which would follow from it. As Cuvier could correctly describe a whole animal, by the contemplation of a single bone. So the observer, who has thoroughly understood one link in a series of incidents, should be able to accurately state all the other ones, both before and after. We have not yet grasped the results which the reason alone can attain to. Problems may be solved in the study which have baffled all those who have sought a solution by the aid of their senses. To carry the art, however, to its highest pitch, it is necessary that the reasoner should be able to utilize all the facts which have come to his knowledge, and this in itself implies, as you will readily see, a possession of all knowledge, which, even in these days of free education and encyclopedias, is a somewhat rare accomplishment. It is not so impossible, however, that a man should possess all knowledge which is likely to be useful to him in his work, and this I have endeavoured in my case to do. If I remember rightly, you, on one occasion, in the early days of our friendship, defined my limits in a very precise fashion. "Yes," I answered, laughing, "it was a singular document. Philosophy, astronomy, and politics were marked at zero, I remember. Botany variable, geology profound as regards the mudstains from any region within 50 miles of town, chemistry eccentric, anatomy unsystematic, sensational literature and crime records unique, violin player, boxer, swordsman, lawyer, and self-poisoner by cocaine and tobacco. Those, I think, were the main points of my analysis." Holmes grinned at the last item. "Well," he said, "I say now, as I said then, that a man should keep his little brain attic stocked with all the furniture that he is likely to use, and the rest he can put away in the lumber room of his library, where he can get at it if he wants it. Now, for such a case as the one which has been submitted to us tonight, we need certainly to muster all our resources. Kindly hand me down the letter K of the American Encyclopedia, which stands upon the shelf beside you. Thank you. Now, let us consider the situation and see what may be deduced from it. In the first place, we may start with a strong presumption that Colonel Openshaw had some very strong reason for leaving America. Men at his time of life do not change all their habits and exchange willingly the charming climate of Florida for the lonely life of an English provincial town. His extreme love of solitude in England suggests the idea that he was in fear of someone or something, so we may assume as a working hypothesis that it was fear of someone or something which drove him from America. As to what it was he feared, we can only deduce that by considering the formidable letters which were received by himself and his successors. Did you remark the postmarks of those letters? The first was from Pondicherry, the second from Dundee, and the third from London. From East London. What do you deduce from that? They're all seaports. That the writer was on board of a ship. Excellent. We have already a clue. There can be no doubt that the probability, the strong probability, is that the writer was on board of a ship. And now let us consider another point. In the case of Pondicherry, 7 weeks elapsed between the threat and its fulfilment. In Dundee, it was only some 3 or 4 days. Does that suggest anything? A greater distance to travel? But the letter had also a greater distance to come. Then I do not see the point. There is at least a presumption that the vessel in which the man or men are is a sailing ship. It looks as if they always send their singular warning or token before them when starting upon their mission. You see how quickly the deed followed the sign when it came from Dundee. If they had come from Pondicherry in a steamer, they would have arrived almost as soon as their letter. But as a matter of fact, 7 weeks elapsed. I think that those 7 weeks represented the difference between the mail boat which brought the letter and the sailing vessel which brought the writer. It is possible, More than that, it is probable. And now you see the deadly urgency of this new case, and why I urged younger. And now you see the deadly urgency of this new case, and why I urged young Openshaw to caution.

0: A single man could not have carried out two deaths in such a way as to deceive a coroner's jury. There must have been several in it, and they must have been men of resource and determination. Their papers they mean to have, be the holder of them who it may. In this way, you see, KKK ceases to be the initials of an individual and becomes the badge of a society. But of what society? Have you never, said Sherlock Holmes, bending forward and sinking his voice, have you never heard of the Ku Klux Klan?
1: I never have.
0: Holmes turned over the leaves of the book upon his knee. Here it is, said he presently. Ku Klux Klan, a name derived from the fanciful resemblance to the sound produced by cocking a rifle. This terrible secret society was formed by some ex-Confederate soldiers in the southern states after the Civil War, and it rapidly formed local branches in different parts of the country, notably in Tennessee, Louisiana, the Carolinas, Georgia, and Florida. Its power was used for political purposes, principally for the terrorizing of the Negro voters and the murdering and driving from the country of those who were opposed to its views. Its outrages were usually preceded by a warning sent to the marked man in some fantastic but generally recognized shape, a sprig of oak leaves in some parts, melon seeds or orange pips in others. On receiving this, the victim might either openly abjure his former ways or might fly from the country. If he braved the matter out, death would unfailingly come upon him, and usually in some strange and unforeseen manner. So perfect was the organization of the society, and so systematic its methods, that there is hardly a case upon record where any man succeeded in braving it with impunity, or in which any of its outrages were traced home to the perpetrators. For some years the organization flourished in spite of the efforts of the United States government and of the better classes of the community in the South. Eventually, in the year 1869, the movement rather suddenly collapsed, although there have been sporadic outbreaks of the same sort since that date. You will observe, said Holmes, laying down the volume, that the sudden breaking up of the society was coincident with the disappearance of Openshaw from America with their papers. It may well have been cause and effect. It is no wonder that he and his family have some of the more implacable spirits upon their track. You can understand that this register and diary may implicate some of the first men in the South, and that there may be many who will not sleep easy at night until it is recovered.
1: Then the page we've seen is such as we might expect. It ran, if I remember right, sent the pips to A, B, and C, that is, sent the society's warning to them. Then there are successive entries that A and B cleared or left the country, and finally that C was visited with, I fear, a sinister result for C. Well, I think, Doctor, that we may let some light into this dark place, and I believe that the only chance young Openshaw has in the meantime is to do what I have told him. There is nothing more to be said or to be done tonight, so hand me over my violin, and let us try to forget for half an hour the miserable weather and the still more miserable ways of our fellow men. It had cleared in the morning, and the sun was shining with a subdued brightness through the dim veil which hangs over the great city. Sherlock Holmes was already at breakfast when I came down.
0: "You will excuse me for not waiting for you," said he. "I have, I foresee, a very busy day before me in looking into this case of young Openshaw's."
1: "What steps will you take?" I asked.
0: "It will very much depend upon the results of my first inquiries. I may have to go down to Horsham after all."
1: "You will not go there first?"
0: "No, I shall commence with the city. Just ring the bell, and the maid will bring up your coffee." As I waited, I lifted the unopened newspaper from the table and glanced my eye over it. It rested upon a heading which sent a chill to my heart.
1: "Holmes," I cried, "you're too late."
0: "Ah," said he, laying down his cup, "I feared as much. How was it done?"

0: He spoke calmly, but I could see that he was deeply moved. "My eye caught the name of Openshaw, and the heading, 'Tragedy near Waterloo Bridge.' Here is the account. Between 9 and 10 last night, Police Constable Cook of the H Division on duty near Waterloo Bridge heard a cry for help and a splash in the water. The night, however, was extremely dark and stormy, so that in spite of the help of several passers-by, it was quite impossible to effect a rescue. The alarm, however, was given, and by aid of the water police, the body was eventually recovered. It proved to be that of a young gentleman whose name, as it appears from an envelope which was found in his pocket, was John Openshaw, and whose residence is near Horsham. It is conjectured that he may have been hurrying down to catch the last train from Waterloo Station, and that in his haste and the extreme darkness he missed his path and walked over the edge of one of the small landing places for river steamboats. The body exhibited no traces of violence, and there can be no doubt that the deceased had been the victim of an unfortunate accident, which should have the effect of calling the attention of the authorities to the condition of the riverside landing stages." We sat in silence for some minutes, Holmes more depressed and shaken than I had ever seen him. "That hurts my pride, Watson," he said at last. "It is a petty feeling, no doubt, but it hurts my pride. It becomes a personal matter with me now, and if God sends me health, I shall set my hand upon this gang. That he should come to me for help, and that I should send him away to his death." He sprang from his chair and paced about the room in uncontrollable agitation, with a flush upon his sallow cheeks and a nervous clasping and unclasping of his long, thin hands. "They must be cunning devils," he exclaimed at last. "How could they have decoyed him down there? The embankment is not on the district line to the station. The bridge, no doubt, was too crowded, even on such a night, for their purpose. Well, Watson, we shall see who will win in the long run. I am going out now." "To the police?" "No, I shall be my own police. When I have spun the web, they may take the flies, but not before." All day I was engaged in my professional work, and it was late in the evening before I returned to Baker Street. Sherlock Holmes had not come back yet. It was nearly 10 o'clock before he entered, looking pale and worn. He walked up to the sideboard, and tearing a piece from the loaf, he devoured it voraciously, washing it down with a long draught of water. "You are hungry?" I remarked. "Starving. It had escaped my memory. I have had nothing since breakfast." "Nothing?" "Not a bite. I had no time to think of it."
1: "And how have you succeeded?"
0: "Well, you have a clue?"
1: "I have them in the hollow of my hand. Young Openshaw shall not long remain unavenged. Why, Watson, let us put their own devilish trademark upon them. It is well thought of."
0: "What do you mean?"
1: He took an orange from the cupboard, and tearing it to pieces, he squeezed out the pips upon the table. Of these he took 5 and thrust them into an envelope. On the inside of the flap he wrote, "SH for J.O." Then he sealed it and addressed it to Captain James Calhoun, Bark Lone Star, Savannah, Georgia. "That will await him when he enters port," said he, chuckling. "It may give him a sleepless night. He'll find it as sure a precursor of his fate as Openshaw did before him."
0: "And who is this Captain Calhoun?"
1: "The leader of the gang. I shall have the others, but he first."
0: "How did you trace it, then?"
1: He took a large sheet of paper from his pocket, all covered with dates and names. "I have spent the whole day," said he, "over Lloyd's registers and files of the old papers, following the future career of every vessel which touched at Pondicherry in January and February in 83. There were 36 ships of fair tonnage which were reported there during those months. Of these, one, the Lone Star, instantly attracted my attention, since although it was reported as having cleared from London, the name is that which is given to one of the states of the Union. Texas, I think. I was not, and am not sure which, but I knew that the ship must have an American origin.
0: What then?
1: I searched the Dundee records, and when I found that the barque Lone Star was there in January 85, my suspicion became a certainty. I then inquired as to the vessels which lay at present in the port of London.
0: Yes?
1: The Lone Star had arrived here last week. I went down to the Albert dock and found that she had been taken down the river by the early tide this morning, homeward bound to Savannah. I wired to Gravesend and learned that she had passed some time ago, and as the wind is easterly, I have no doubt that she is now past the Goodwins, and not very far from the Isle of Wight.
0: What will he do then?
1: Oh, I have my hand upon him. He and the two mates are, as I learn, the only native-born Americans in the ship. The others are Finns and Germans. I know also that they were all three away from the ship last night. I had it from the stevedore, who's been loading their cargo. By the time that their sailing ship reaches Savannah, the mailboat will have carried this letter, and the cable will have informed the police of Savannah that these three gentlemen are badly wanted here upon a charge of murder. There is ever a flaw, however, in the best laid of human plans, and the murderers of John Openshaw were never to receive the orange pips, which would show them that another, as cunning and as resolute as themselves, was upon their track. Very long and very severe were the equinoctial gales that year. We waited long for news of the Lone Star of Savannah, but none ever reached us. We did at last hear that somewhere, far out in the Atlantic, a shattered sternpost of a boat was seen swinging in the trough of a wave, with the letters L.S. carved upon it. And that is all which we shall ever know of the fate of the Lone Star.

You have just heard Arthur Conan Doyle's Sherlock Holmes, read by David Clark. 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

The Red One by Jack London. There it was, the abrupt liberation of sound. As he timed it with his watch, Bassett likened it to the trump of an archangel. Walls of cities, he meditated, might well fall down before so vast and compelling a summons. For the thousandth time, vainly he tried to analyze the tone quality of the enormous peal that dominated the land far into the strongholds of the surrounding tribes. The mountain gorge, which was its source, rang to the rising tide of it until it brimmed over and flooded earth and sky and air. With the wantonness of a sick man's fancy, he likened it to the mighty cry of some titan of the elder world, vexed with misery or wrath. Higher and higher it arose, challenging and demanding in such profounds of volume that it seemed intended for ears beyond the narrow confines of the solar system. There was in it, too, the clamour of protest in that there were no ears to hear and comprehend its utterance. Such the sick man's fancy. Still he strove to analyse the sound. Sonorous as thunder was it, mellow as a golden bell, thin and sweet as a thrummed taut cord of silver. No, it was none of these, nor a blend of these. There were no words nor semblances in his vocabulary and experience with which to describe the totality of that sound. Time passed. Minutes merged into quarters of hours, and quarters of hours into half hours, and still the sound persisted, ever changing from its initial vocal impulse, yet never receiving fresh impulse. Fading, dimming, dying, as enormously as it had sprung into being, it became a confusion of troubled mutterings and babblings and colossal whisperings. Slowly it withdrew, sob by sob, into whatever great bosom had birthed it, until it whimpered deadly whispers of wrath, and as equally seductive whispers of delight, striving still to be heard, to convey some cosmic secret, some understanding of infinite import and value. It dwindled to a ghost of sound, that lost its menace and promise, and became a thing that pulsed on in the sick man's consciousness for minutes after it had ceased. When he could hear it no longer, Bassett glanced at his watch. An hour had elapsed ere that archangel's trump had subsided into tonal nothingness. What was it then, this dark tower? Bassett pondered, remembering his Browning and gazing at his skeleton-like and fever-wasted hands, and the fancy made him smile of Child Roland bearing a slughorn on his lips with an arm as feeble as his was. Was it months or years, he asked himself, since he first heard that mysterious call on the beach at Ringmanu? To save himself, he could not tell. The long sickness had been most long. In conscious count of time, he knew of months, many of them, but he had no way of estimating the long intervals of delirium and stupor. And how fared Captain Bateman of the Blackbird Anari? He wondered. And had Captain Bateman's drunken mate died of delirium tremens yet? From which vain speculations Bassett turned idly to review all that had occurred since that day on the beach at Ringmanu, when he first heard the sound and plunged into the jungle after it. Sagawa had protested. He could see him yet, his queer little monkeyish face, eloquent with fear, his back burdened with specimen cases, in his hands Bassett's butterfly net and naturalist's shotgun, as he quavered in Bechtemer English. Me fella too much fright along bush. Bad fella boy, too much stop'em along bush. Bassett smiled sadly at the recollection. The little new Hanover boy had been frightened but proved faithful, following him, without hesitancy, into the bush in his quest after the source of the wonderful sound. No fire-hollowed tree trunk that, throbbing war through the jungle depths, had been Bassett's conclusion. Erroneous had been his next conclusion, namely, that the source or cause could not be more distant than an hour's walk, and he would easily be back by mid-afternoon to be picked up by the Nari's whaleboat. That big fella noise no good, all the same devil devil,
Sagawa had adjudged. And Sagawa had been right, had he not had his head hacked off within the day. Bassett shuddered. Without doubt, Sagawa had been eaten as well by the bad fella boys too much that stopped along the bush. He could see him, as he had seen him, stripped of the shotgun and all the naturalist gear of his master, lying on the narrow trail where he had been decapitated barely the moment before. Yes, within a minute the thing had happened. Within a minute, looking back, Bassett had seen him trudging patiently along under his burden. Then Bassett's own troubles had come upon him. He looked at the cruelly healed stumps on the first and second fingers of his left hand, then rubbed them softly into the indentation in the back of his skull. Quick as had been the flash of the long-handled tomahawk, he had been quick enough to duck away his head and partially to deflect the stroke with his upflung hand. Two fingers and a hasty scalp wound had been the price he paid for his life. With one barrel of his 10-gauge shotgun, he had blown the life out of the bushman who had so nearly got him. With the other barrel, he had peppered the bushman bending over Sagawa, and had the pleasure of knowing that the major portion of the charge had gone into the one who leaped away with Sagawa's head. Everything had occurred in a flash. Only himself, the slain bushman, and what remained of Sagawa were in the narrow wild pig run of the path. From the dark jungle on either side came no rustle of movement or sound of life, and he had suffered a distinct and dreadful shock. For the first time in his life he had killed a human being, and he knew nausea as he contemplated the mess of his handiwork. Then had begun the chase. He retreated up the pig run before his hunters, who were between him and the beach. How many there were, he could not guess. There may have been 1 or 100 for aught he saw of them. That some of them took to trees and travelled along through the jungle roof, he was certain, but at the most he never glimpsed more than an occasional flitting of shadows. No bowstrings twanged that he could hear. But every little while, whence discharged he knew not, tiny arrows whispered past him or struck tree boles and fluttered to the ground beside him. They were bone-tipped and feather-shafted, and the feathers, torn from the breasts of hummingbirds, iridesced like jewels. Once, and now, after the long pause of time, he chuckled gleefully at the recollection. He had detected a shadow above him that came to instant rest as he turned his gaze up. He could make out nothing, but, deciding to chance it, had fired at it a heavy charge of No. 5 shot. Squalling like an infuriated cat, the shadow crashed down through tree fern and orchids and thudded upon the earth at his feet, and, still squalling in rage and pain, had sunk its human teeth into the ankle of his stout tramping boot. He, on the other hand, was not idle, and with his free foot had done what reduced the squalling to silence. So inured to savagery has Bassett since become, that he chuckled again with the glee of recollection. What a night had followed! Small wonder that he had accumulated such virulence and variety of fevers, he thought as he recalled that sleepless night of torment when the throb of his wounds was as nothing compared to the myriad stings of the mosquitoes. There had been no escaping them, and he had not dared to light a fire. They had literally pumped his body full of poison, so that with the coming day, eyes swollen, almost shut, he had stumbled blindly on, not caring much when his head should be hacked off, and his carcass started on the way of Sagawa's to the cooking fire. 24 hours had made a wreck of him, of mind as well as body. He had scarcely retained his wits at all. So maddened was he by the tremendous inoculation of poison he had received. Several times he fired his shotgun with effect into the shadows that dogged him, stinging day insects and gnats added to his torment, while his bloody wounds attracted hosts of loathsome flies that clung sluggishly to his flesh and had to be brushed off or crushed off. Once, in that day, he heard again the wonderful sound, seemingly more distant,
but rising imperiously above the nearer war drums in the bush. Right there was where he made his mistake, thinking that he had passed beyond it and that, therefore, it was between him and the beach of Ringmanu. He had worked back toward it when, in reality, he was penetrating deeper and deeper into the mysterious heart of the unexplored island. That night, crawling in amongst the twisted roots of the banyan trees, he had slept from exhaustion, while the mosquitoes had their will with him. Followed days and nights that were vague as nightmares in his memory. One clear vision he remembered was of suddenly finding himself in the midst of a bush village and watching the old men and children fleeing into the jungle. All had fled but one, from close at hand and above him, a whimpering as of some animal in pain and terror had startled him, and looking up, he had seen her, a girl, or a young woman, rather, suspended by one arm in the cooking sun. Perhaps for days she had been hung. Her swollen, protruding tongue spoke as much. Still alive, she gazed at him with eyes of terror. Past help, he decided, as he noted the swellings of her legs, which advertised that the joints had been crushed and the great bones broken, he resolved to shoot her. And there the vision terminated. He could not remember whether he had or not, any more than he could remember how he chanced to be in that village, or how he succeeded in getting away from it. Many pictures, unrelated, came and went in Bassett's mind as he reviewed that period of his terrible wanderings. He remembered invading another village of a dozen houses and driving all before him with his shotgun, save for one old man, too feeble to flee, who spat at him and whined and snarled as he dug upon an open ground oven and from amid the hot stones dragged forth a roasted pig that steamed its essence deliciously through its green leaf wrappings. It was at this place that the wantonness of savagery had seized upon him. Having feasted, ready to depart with a hind quarter of the pig in his hand, he deliberately fired the grass thatch of a house with his burning glass. But seared deepest of all in Bassett's brain was the dank and noisome jungle. It actually stank with evil, and it was always twilight. Rarely did a shaft of sunlight penetrate its matted roof 100 feet overhead. And beneath that roof was an aerial ooze of vegetation, a monstrous parasitic dripping of decadent life forms that rooted in death and lived on death. And through all this he drifted, ever pursued by the flitting shadow of the anthropophagy, themselves ghosts of evil that dared not face him in battle. But he knew that, soon or later, they would feed on him. Bassett remembered at the time, in lucid moments, he had likened himself to a wounded bull pursued by plains coyotes, too cowardly to battle with him for the meat of him, yet certain of the inevitable end of him, when they would be fully gorged. As the bull's horns and stamping hooves kept off the coyotes, so his shotgun kept off these Solomon Islanders, these twilight shades of bushmen of the island of Guadalcanal. Came the day of the grasslands. Abruptly, as if cloven by the sword of God in the hand of God, the jungle terminated. The edge of it, perpendicular and as black as the infamy of it, was 100 feet up and down, and, beginning at the edge of it, grew the grass, sweet, soft, tender pasture grass that would have delighted the eyes and beasts of any husbandman, and that extended on and on for leagues and leagues of velvet verdure. To the backbone of the great island, the towering mountain range flung up by some ancient earth cataclysm, serrated and gullied but not yet erased by the erosive tropic rains. But the grass. He had crawled into it a dozen yards, buried his face in it, smelled it, and broken down in a fit of involuntary weeping. And while he wept, the wonderful sound had pealed forth, if that by peal he had often thought since. An adequate description could be given of the enunciation of so vast a sound melting sweet. Sweet it was as no sound ever heard,
vast it was, of so mighty a resonance that it might have proceeded from some brazen-throated monster, and yet it called to him across the leagues-wide savannah. It was like a benediction to his long-suffering, pain-racked spirit. He remembered how he lay there in the grass, wet-cheeked but no longer sobbing, listening to the sound and wondering that he had been able to hear it on the beach of Ringmanu. Some freak air pressures and air currents, he reflected, had made it possible for the sound to carry so far. Such conditions might not happen again in 1,000 days or 10,000 days, but one day it had happened and had been the day he landed from the Nari for several hours collecting. Especially, he had been in quest of the famed jungle butterfly, a foot across from wingtip to wingtip, as velvet dusky of lack of colour as was the gloom of the roof, of such lofty arboreal habits that it resorted only to the jungle roof and could be brought down only by a dose of shot. It was for this purpose that Sagawa had carried the 10-gauge shotgun. 2 days and nights he had spent crawling along the belt of grassland. He had suffered much, but pursuit had ceased at the jungle edge. And he would have died of thirst had not a heavy thunderstorm revived him on the second day. And then had come Balata, in the first shade, where the savannah yielded to the dense mountain jungle. He had collapsed to die. At first, she had squealed with delight at the sight of his helplessness and was for beating his brain out with a stout forest branch. Perhaps it was his utter helplessness that had appealed to her, and perhaps it was her human curiosity that made her refrain. At any rate, she had refrained, for he opened his eyes again under the impending blow and saw her study him intently. What especially struck her about him were his blue eyes and white skin. Coolly, she had squatted on her hams, spat on his arm, and with her fingertips scrubbed away the dirt of days and nights of muck and jungle that sullied the pristine whiteness of his skin. And everything about her had struck him especially, although there was nothing conventional about her at all. He laughed weakly at the recollection, for she had been as innocent of garb as Eve before the fig leaf adventure. Squat and lean at the same time, asymmetrically limbed, string-muscled, as if with lengths of cordage, dirt-caked from infancy save for casual showers, she was as unbeautiful a prototype of woman as he, with a scientist's eye, had ever gazed upon. Her breasts advertised at the one time her maturity and youth, and, if by nothing else, her sex was advertised by the one article of finery with which she was adorned, namely a pig's tail thrust through a hole in her left earlobe. So lately had the tail been severed that its raw end still oozed blood that dried upon her shoulders like so much candle droppings. And her face, a twisted and wizened complex of apish features perforated by upturned, sky-open Mongolian nostrils, by a mouth that sagged from a huge upper lip and faded precipitately into a retreating chin, by piercing querulous eyes that blinked as blink the eyes of denizens of monkey cages. Not even the water she bought him in a forest leaf, and the ancient and half-putrid chunk of roast pig could redeem in the slightest the grotesque hideousness of her. When he had eaten weakly for a space, he closed his eyes in order not to see her, although again and again she poked them open to peer into the blue of them. Then had come the sound. Nearer, much nearer, he knew it to be, and he knew equally well, despite the weary way he had come, that it was still many hours distant. The effect of it on her had been startling. She cringed under it with averted face, moaning and chattering with fear. But after it lived its full life of an hour, he closed his eyes and fell asleep, with Balata brushing the flies from him. When he awoke, it was night and she was gone. But he was aware of renewed strength and, by then, too thoroughly inoculated by the mosquito poison to suffer further inflammation.
He closed his eyes and slept an unbroken stretch till sunup. A little later, Balata had returned, bringing with her half a dozen women, unbeautiful as they were, but patently not so unbeautiful as she. She evidenced by her conduct that she considered him her find, her property, and the pride she took in showing him off would have been ludicrous had this situation not been so desperate. Later, after what had been to him a terrible journey of miles, when he collapsed in front of the devil house in the shadow of the breadfruit tree, she had shown very lively ideas on the matter of retaining possession of him. Nagurn, whom Bassett was to know afterwards as the devil doctor, priest or medicine man of the village, had wanted his head. Others of the grinning and chattering monkey men, all as stark of clothes and bestial of appearance as Balata, had wanted his body for the roasting oven. At the same time, he had not understood their language, if by language might be dignified the uncouth sounds they made to represent ideas. But Bassett had thoroughly understood the matter of debate, especially when the men pressed and prodded and felt of the flesh of him, as if he were so much commodity in a butcher's store. Balata had been losing the debate rapidly when the accident happened. One of the men, curiously examining Bassett's shotgun, managed to cock and pull a trigger. The recoil of the butt into the pit of the man's stomach had not been the most sanguinary result. For the charge of shot, at a distance of a yard, had blown the head of one of the debaters into nothingness. Even Balata joined the others in flight, and ere they returned, his senses already reeling from the oncoming fever attack, Bassett had regained possession of the gun. Whereupon, although his teeth chattered with the ague and his swimming eyes could scarcely see, he held on to his fading consciousness until he could intimidate the bushman with the simple magic of compass, watch, burning glass and matches. And the last, with due emphasis and solemnity and awfulness, he had killed a young pig with his shotgun and promptly fainted. Bassett flexed his arm muscles in quest of what possible strength might reside in such weakness, and dragged himself slowly and totteringly to his feet. He was shockingly emaciated, yet during the various convalescences of the many months of his long sickness, he had never regained quite the same degree of strength as this time. What he feared was another relapse, such as he had already frequently experienced. Without drugs, without even quinine, he had managed so far to live through a combination of the most pernicious and most malignant of malarial and black water fevers. But could he continue to endure? Such was his everlasting query. For, like the genuine scientist he was, he could not be content to die until he had solved the secret of the sound. Supported by a staff, he staggered a few steps to the devil house, where death and Nagurn reigned in gloom. Almost as infamously dark and evil-stinking as the jungle was the devil's house, in Bassett's opinion. Yet therein was usually to be found his favourite crony and gossip, Nagurn, always willing for a yarn or a discussion. For while he sat in the ashes of death, and in a slow smoke shrewdly revolved curing human heads suspended from the rafters, for through the month's interval of consciousness of his long sickness, Bassett had mastered the psychological simplicities and lingual difficulties of the language of the tribe of Nagurn and Balata and Vingungan. The latter, the addle-headed young chief, who was ruled by Nagurn, and who, whispered intrigued had it, was the son of Nagurn. "Will the Red One speak today?" Bassett asked. By this time, so accustomed to the old man's gruesome occupation as to take even an interest in the process of smoke curing. With the eye of an expert, Nagurn examined the particular head he was at work upon. "It will be 10 days before I can finish," he said. "Never has any man fixed heads like these." Bassett smiled inwardly at the old fellow's reluctance to talk with him of the Red One. It had always been so.
never, by any chance, had Nagurn or any other member of the Weir tribe divulged the slightest hint of any physical characteristic of the Red One. Physical the Red One must be, to emit the wonderful sound, and though it was called the Red One, Basset could not be sure that red represented the colour of it. Red enough were the deeds and powers of it, from what abstract clues he had gleaned. Not alone, had Nagurn informed him, was the Red One more bestial powerful than the neighbour tribal gods. Ever athirst for the red blood of living human sacrifices, but the neighbour gods themselves were sacrificed and tormented before him. He was the god of a dozen allied villages, similar to this one, which was the central and commanding village of the Federation. By virtue of the Red One, many alien villages had been devastated and even wiped out, prisoners sacrificed to the Red One. This was true today, and it extended back into old history, carried down by word of mouth through the generations. When he, Nagurn, had been a young man, the tribes beyond the grasslands had made a war raid. In the counter raid, Nagurn and his fighting folk had made many prisoners. Of children alone, over 50 living had been bled white before the Red One, and many, many more men and women. The Thunderer was another of Nagurn's names for the mysterious deity. Also at times was he called the Loud Shouter, the God-voiced, the Bird-throated, the one with the throat sweet as the throat of the Honeybird, the Sun-singer, and the Starborn. Why the Starborn? In vain, Basset interrogated Nagurn. According to that old devil doctor, the Red One had always been just where he was at present, for ever singing and thundering his will over men. But Nagurn's father, wrapped in decaying grass matting and hanging even then over their heads among the smoky rafters of the devil house, had held otherwise. The departed wise one had believed that the Red One came from the starry night. Else why? So his argument had run, had the old and forgotten ones passed his name down as the Starborn. Basset could not but recognize something cogent in such argument, but Nagurn affirmed the long years of his long life, wherein he had gazed upon many starry nights, yet never had he found a star on grassland or in the jungle depth, and he had looked for them. True, he had beheld shooting stars, this in reply to Basset's contention, but likewise had he beheld the phosphorescence of fungoid growths and rotten meat and fireflies on dark nights, and the flames of wood fires and the blazing candlenuts. Yet what were flame and blaze and glow when they had flamed and blazed and glowed? Answer. Memories. Memories only of things which had ceased to be, like memories of matings accomplished, or feasts forgotten, of desires that were ghosts of desires, flaring, flaming, burning, yet unrealized in achievement of easement and satisfaction. What was the appetite of yesterday? The roasted flesh of the wild pig the hunter's arrow failed to slay, the maid unwed and dead ere the young men knew her. A memory was not a star, was Nagurn's contention. How could a memory be a star? Further, after all his long life, he still observed the starry night sky unaltered. Never had he noticed the absence of a single star from its accustomed place. Besides, stars were fire, and the Red One was not fire, which last involuntary betrayal told Basset nothing. Will the Red One speak tomorrow? He queried. Nagurn shrugged his shoulders, as who would say. And the day after, and the day after that, Basset persisted. I would like to have the curing of your head, Nagurn changed the subject. It is different from many other head. No devil has a head like it. Besides, I would cure it well. I would take months and months. The moons would come and the moons would go, and the smoke would be very slow, and I should myself gather the materials for the curing smoke. The skin would not wrinkle. It would be smooth as your skin now. He stood up, and from the dim rafters, grimed with the smoking of countless heads, where the day was no more than a gloom,
took down a matting-wrapped parcel and began to open it. "It's a head like yours," he said, "but it is poorly cured." Bassett had pricked up his ears at the suggestion that this was a white man's head, for he had long since come to accept that these jungle dwellers in the midmost centre of the great island had never had intercourse with white men. Certain he had found them without the almost universal bêche de mer English of the West South Pacific, nor had they knowledge of tobacco, nor of gunpowder. Their few precious knives made from lengths of hoop iron, and their few and even more precious tomahawks from cheap trade hatchets, he had surmised they had been captured in war from the bushmen of the jungle beyond the grasslands, and that they in turn had similarly gained them from the sailwater men who fringed the coral beaches of the shore and had contact with the occasional white man. "The folk in the out beyond do not know how to cure heads," old Ngurn explained, as he drew forth from the filthy matting and placed in Bassett's hands an indubitable white man's head. Ancient it was, beyond question. White it was, as the blonde hair attested. He could have sworn it belonged to an Englishman, and to an Englishman of long before, by token of the heavy gold circlets still threaded in the withered earlobes. "Now, your head," the devil doctor began on his favourite topic. "I'll tell you what," Bassett interrupted, struck by a new idea. "When I die, I'll let you have my head to cure, if, first, you take me to look upon the red one." "I will have your head anyway when you're dead," Ngurn rejected the proposition. He added, with the brutal frankness of the savage, "Besides, you have not long to live. You are almost a dead man now. You will grow less strong. In not many months, I shall have you here, turning and turning in the smoke. It is pleasant, through the long afternoons, to turn the head of one you have known as well as I know you. I shall talk to you and tell you many secrets you want to know, which will not matter, for you will be dead." "Ngurn," Bassett threatened in sudden anger, "you know the baby thunder in the iron that is mine." This was a reference to his all-potent and all-awful shotgun. "I can kill you any time, and then you will not get my head." "Just the same, will Vagungan or some other else of my folk get it?" Ngurn complacently assured. "And just the same will it end in the devil house in the smoke. The quicker you slay me with your baby thunder, the quicker your head will turn in the smoke." And Bassett knew he was beaten in the discussion. What was the red one? Bassett asked himself 1,000 times in the succeeding week, while he seemed to grow stronger. What was the source of that wonderful sound? What was this sun singer, the starborn one? This mysterious deity, as bestial conducted as the black and kinky-headed and monkey-like human beasts who worshipped it, and whose silver-sweet bull-mouthed singing and commanding he had heard at the taboo distance for so long. Ngurn he had failed to bribe with the inevitable curing of his head when he was dead. The Gungun, imbecile and chief that he was too imbecilic, too much under the sway of Ngurn to be considered, remained Balata, who, from the time she found him and poked his blue eyes open to recrudescence of her grotesque female hideousness, had continued his adorer. Woman she was, and he had long known that the only way to win from her treason of her tribe was through the woman's heart of her. Bassett was a fastidious man. He never recovered from the initial horror caused by Balata's female awfulness. Back in England, even at best, the charm of woman, to him, had never been robust. Yet now, resolutely, as only a man can do who is capable of martyring himself for the cause of science, he proceeded to violate all the fineness and delicacy of his nature by making love to the unthinkably disgusting bushwoman. He shuddered, but with averted face, hid his grimaces and swallowed his gorge as he put his arm around her dirt-crusted shoulder and felt the contact of her rancid, oily, and kinky hair on his neck and chin.
but he nearly screamed when she succumbed to that caress. So at the very first of the courtship, mowed and gibbered and squealed a little, queer, pig-like, gurgly noises of delight. It was too much. And the next he did in the singular courtship was to take her down to the stream and give her a vigorous scrubbing. From then on, he devoted himself to her like a true swain, as frequently and for as long at a time as his will could override his repugnance. But marriage, which she ardently suggested, with due observance of tribal custom, he balked at. Fortunately, taboo rule was strong in the tribe. Thus, Nagurn could never touch bone or flesh or hide of crocodile. This had been ordained at his birth. The Gungun was denied even the touch of woman. Such pollution, did it chance to occur, could be purged only by the death of the offending female. It had happened once since Basset's arrival, when a girl of 9, running at play, stumbled and fell against the sacred chief, and the girl child was seen no more. In whispers, Balata told Basset that she had been 3 days and nights in dying before the Red One. As for Balata, the breadfruit was taboo to her, for which Basset was thankful. The taboo might have been water. For himself, he fabricated a special taboo. Only could he marry, he explained, when the Southern Cross rode highest in the sky. Knowing his astronomy, he thus gained a reprieve of nearly 9 months, and he was confident that within that time he would either be dead or escaped to the coast with full knowledge of the Red One and of the source of the Red One's wonderful voice. At first, he had fancied the Red One to be some colossal statue, like Memnon, rendered vocal under certain temperature conditions of sunlight. But when, after a war raid, a batch of prisoners was brought in and the sacrifice was made at night in the midst of rain, and when the sun could play no part, the Red One had been more vocal than usual. Basset discarded that hypothesis. In the company of Balata, sometimes with men and parties of women, the freedom of the jungle was his for 3 quadrants of the compass. But the 4th quadrant, which contained the Red One's abiding place, was taboo. He made more thorough love to Balata, also saw to it that she scrubbed herself more frequently. Eternal female she was, capable of any treason for the sake of love, and though the sight of her was provocative of nausea, and the contact of her provocative of despair, although he could not escape her awfulness in his dream-haunted nightmares of her, he nevertheless was aware of the cosmic verity of sex that animated her and that made her own life of less value than the happiness of her lover, with whom she hoped to mate. Juliet or Balata? Where was the intrinsic difference? The soft and tender product of ultra-civilization, or her bestial prototype of 100,000 years before her? There was no difference. Basset was a scientist first, a humanist afterward. In the jungle heart of Guadalcanal, he put the affair to the test, as in the laboratory he would have to put to the test any chemical reaction. He increased his feigned ardour for the bushwoman, at the same time increased the imperiousness of his will of desire over her to be led to look upon the Red One face to face. It was the old story. He recognized that the woman must pay, and it occurred when the two of them one day were catching the unclassified and unnamed little black fish, an inch long, half eel and half scaled, rotund with salmon golden roe, that frequented the fresh water, and that were esteemed, raw and whole, fresh or putrid, a perfect delicacy. Prone in the muck of the decaying jungle floor, Balata threw herself, clutching his ankles with her hands, kissing his feet and making slubbery noises that chilled his backbone up and down. She begged him to kill her rather than exact this ultimate love payment. She told him of the penalty of breaking the taboo of the Red One, a week of torture, the details of which she yammered out from her face in the mire until he realized that he was yet a tyro in knowledge of the frightfulness the human was capable of wreaking on the human.
Yet did Basset insist on having his man's will satisfied at the woman's risk, that he might solve the mystery of the Red One's singing, though she should die long and horribly and screaming. And Bellata, being a mere woman, yielded. She led him into the Forbidden Quadrant, an abrupt mountain shouldering in from the north to meet a similar intrusion from the south, tormented the stream in which they had fished into a deep and gloomy gorge. After a mile along the gorge, the way plunged sharply upward until they crossed a saddle of raw limestone which attracted his geologist's eye. Still climbing, although he paused often from sheer physical weakness, they scaled forest-clad heights until they emerged on a naked mesa or tableland. Basset recognized the stuff of its composition as black volcanic sand and knew the pocket magnet could have captured a full load of the sharply angular grains he trod upon. And then, holding Bellata by the hand and leading her onward, he came to it, a tremendous pit, obviously artificial, in the heart of the plateau. Old history, the South Sea sailing directions, scores of remembered data and connotations, swift and furious, surged through his brain. It was Mendana who had discovered the islands and named them Solomon's, believing that he had found the monarch's fabled mines. They had laughed at the old navigator's childlike credulity. And yet here stood himself, Basset, on the rim of an excavation for all the world like the diamond pits of South Africa. But no diamond was this that he gazed down upon. Rather, it was a pearl, with the depth and iridescence of a pearl, but of a size all pearls of earth and time, welded into one, could not have totaled, and of a colour undreamed of in any pearl, or of anything else for that matter, for it was the colour of the Red One, and the Red One himself, Basset knew it to be on the instant. A perfect sphere, full 200 feet in diameter, the top of it was 100 feet below the level of the rim. He likened the colour quality of it to lacquer. Indeed, he took it to be some sort of lacquer applied by man, but a lacquer, too marvellously clever to have been manufactured by the bushfolk. Brighter than bright cherry red, its richness of colour was as if it were red builded upon red. It glowed and iridesced in the sunlight, as if gleaming up from underlay under underlay of red. In vain Bellata strove to dissuade him from descending. She threw herself in the dirt, but when he continued down the trail that spiraled the pit wall, she followed, cringing and whimpering her terror. That the red sphere had been dug out as a precious thing was patent, considering the paucity of members of the Federated 12 Villages and their primitive tools and methods. Basset knew that the toil of a myriad generations could scarcely have made that enormous excavation. He found the pit bottom carpeted with human bones, among which, battered and defaced, lay village gods of wood and stone. Some, covered with obscene totemic figures and designs, were carved from solid tree trunks 40 or 50 feet in length. He noted the absence of the shark and turtle gods, so common among the shore villagers, and was amazed at the constant recurrence of the helmet motif. What did these jungle savages of the dark heart of Guadalcanal know of helmets? Had Mendana's men-at-arms worn helmets and penetrated here centuries before? And if not, then whence had the bushfolk caught this motif? Advancing over the litter of gods and bones, Bellata whimpered at his heels. Basset entered the shadow of the Red One and passed on under its gigantic overhang until he touched it with his fingertips. No lack of that. Nor was the surface smooth as it should have been in the case of lack. On the contrary, it was corrugated and pitted with here and there patches that showed signs of heat and fusing. Also, the substance of it was metal, though unlike any metal or combination of metals he had ever known. As for the colour itself, he decided it had to be no application. It was the intrinsic colour of the metal itself. He moved his fingertips, which up to then had merely rested along the surface, and felt the whole gigantic sphere quicken and live and respond. It was incredible.
so light a touch on so vast a mass, yet did it quiver under the fingertip caress in rhythmic vibrations that became whisperings and rustlings and mutterings of sound, but of sound so different, so elusively thin, that it was shimmeringly sibilant, so mellow that it was maddening sweet, piping like an elfin horn, which was just what Bassett decided would be like a pearl from some bell of the gods reaching earthward from across space. He looked at Balata with swift questioning, but the voice of the Red One he had evoked had flung her face downward and moaning among the bones. He returned to contemplation of the prodigy. Hollow it was, and no metal known on earth, was his conclusion. It was right named by the ones of old time as star-born. Only from the stars could it have come, and no thing of chance was it. It was a creation of artifice and mind. Such perfection of form, such hollowness that it certainly possessed, could not be the result of mere fortuitousness. A child of intelligence, remote and unguessable, working corporally in metals, it indubitably was. Working corporally in metals, it indubitably was. He stared at it in amazement, his brain.

distribution of the stuff. Instantly, the entire sphere burst into a mighty whispering, sharp with protest, almost twanging, goldenly, if a whisper could possibly be considered to twang. Rising higher, sinking deeper, the two extremes of the registry of sound threatening to complete the circle and coalesce into the bull-mouthed thundering he had so often heard beyond the taboo distance. Forgetful of safety, of his own life itself, entranced by the wonder of the unthinkable and unguessable thing, he raised his knife to strike heavily from a long stroke, but was prevented by Balata. She upreared on her own knees in an agony of terror, clasping his knees and supplicating him to desist. In the intensity of her desire to impress him, she put her forearm between her teeth and sank them to the bone. He scarcely observed her act, although he yielded automatically to his gentler instincts and withheld the knife back. To him, human life had dwarfed to microscopic proportions before this colossal portent of higher life from within the distances of the sidereal universe. As had she been a dog, he kicked the ugly little bushwoman to her feet and compelled her to start with him on the encirclement of the base. Partway around, he encountered horrors. Even among the others did he recognize the sun-shriveled remnant of the 9 years girl who had accidentally broken Chief Gungun's personality taboo. And among what was left of these that had passed, he encountered what was left of one who had not yet passed. Truly, had the bushfolk named themselves into the name of the Red One, seeing in him their own image which they strove to placate and please with such red offerings. Further around, always treading the bones and images of humans and gods that constituted the floor of this ancient charnel house of sacrifice, he came upon the device by which the Red One was made to send his call, singing thunderingly across the jungle belts and grasslands to the far beach of Ring Manu. Simple and primitive was it, as was the Red One's consummate artifice. A great kingpost, 100 feet in length, seasoned by centuries of superstitious care, carven into dynasties of gods, each superimposed, each helmeted, each seated in the open mouth of a crocodile, was slung by ropes twisted of climbing vegetable parasites from the apex of a tripod of three great forested trunks, themselves carved into grinning and grotesque adumbrations of man's modern concepts of art and God. From the striker kingpost were suspended ropes of climbers to which men could apply their strength and direction like a battering ram. This kingpost could be driven end onward against the mighty red iridescent fear. Here was where Nagurn officiated and functioned religiously for himself and the 12 tribes under him. Bassett laughed aloud, almost with madness, at the thought of this wonderful messenger, winged with intelligence across space, to fall into the Bushman's stronghold and be worshipped by ape-like, man-eating and head-hunting savages. It was as if God's world had fallen into the muck mire of the abyss underlying the bottom of hell. As if Jehovah's commandments had been presented on carved stone to the monkeys of the monkey cage at the zoo, as if the Sermon on the Mount had been preached into a roaring bedlam of lunatics. The slow weeks passed. The nights by election, Bassett spent on the ashen floor of the Devil House, beneath the ever-swinging, slow-curing heads. The reason for this was that it was taboo to the lesser sex of a woman, and therefore a refuge for him from Balata, who grew more persecutingly and perilously lovely as the Southern Cross rode higher in the sky and marked the imminence of her nuptials. His days Bassett spent in a hammock, swung under the shade of the great breadfruit tree before the Devil House. There were breaks in this program when, in the comas of his devastating fever attacks, he lay for days and nights in the House of the Heads. Ever he struggled to combat the fever, to live, to continue to live, to grow strong and stronger against the day when he would be strong enough to dare the grasslands and the belted jungle beyond and win to the beach and to some labor-recruiting, blackbirding ketch or schooner and on to civilization and the men of civilization, to whom he would give news of the message from other worlds that lay darkly worshipped by beastmen in the black heart of Guadalcanal's midmost center. On the other nights,
laying late under the bridge.

Afro tree, Bassett spent long hours watching the slow setting of the western stars beyond the black wall of the jungle, where it had been thrust back by the clearing for the village. Possessed of more than a cursory knowledge of astronomy, he took a sick man's pleasure in speculating as to the dwellers on the unseen world of those incredibly remote suns, to haunt whose houses of light life came forth, a shy visitant from the rayless crypts of matter. He could no more apprehend limits to time than bounds to space. No subversive radium speculations had shaken his steady scientific faith in the conservation of energy and the indestructibility of matter. Always and forever must there have been stars. And surely, in that cosmic ferment, all must be comparatively alike, comparatively of the same substance or substances, save for the freaks of the ferment. All must obey or compose the same laws that ran without infraction through the entire experience of man. Therefore, he argued and agreed, must world and life be appanages to all the suns as they were appanages to the particular of his own solar system. Even as he lay under the breadfruit tree, an intelligence that stared across the starry gulfs, so must all universe be exposed to the ceaseless scrutiny of innumerable eyes like his, though grantedly different, with behind them, by the same token, intelligences that questioned and sought the meaning and the construction of the whole. So reasoning, he felt his soul go forth in kinship with that august company, that multitude whose gaze was forever upon the arras of infinity. Who were they? What were they? Those far distant and superior ones who had bridged the sky with their gigantic, red, iridescent, heaven-singing message. Surely and long since, they too trod the path on which man had so recently, by the calendar of the cosmos, set his feet. And to be able to send a message across the pit of space, surely had they reached those heights to which man, in tears and travail and bloody sweat, in darkness and confusion of many councils, was so slowly struggling. And what were they on their heights? Had they won brotherhood? Or had they learned that the law of love imposed the penalty of weakness and decay? Was strife life? Was the rule of all the universe the pitiless rule of natural selection? And, most immediately and poignantly, were their far conclusions, their long-won wisdoms, shut even then in the huge metallic heart of the Red One, waiting for the first Earthman to read? Of one thing he was certain, no drop of red dew shaken from the lion mane of some sun in torment was the sounding sphere. It was of design, not chance, and it contained the speech and wisdom of the stars. What engines and elements and mastered forces, what law and mysteries and destiny controls might be there? Undoubtedly, since so much could be enclosed in so little a thing as the foundation stone of a public building, this enormous sphere should contain vast histories, profounds of research achieved beyond man's wildest guesses, laws and formulae that, easily mastered, would make man's life on earth, individual and collective, spring up from its present wire to inconceivable heights of purity and power. It was time's greatest gift to blindfold, insatiable, and sky-aspiring man. And to him, Bassett, had been vouchsafed the lordly fortune to be the first to receive this message from man's interstellar kin. No white man, much less no outland man of the other bush tribes, had gazed upon the Red One and lived. Such the law expounded by Nagurn to Bassett. There was such a thing as blood brotherhood. Bassett, in return, had often argued in the past, but Nagurn had stated solemnly, no. Even the blood brotherhood was outside the favour of the Red One. Only a man born within the tribe could look upon the Red One and live. But now, his guilty secret known only to Balata, whose fears of immolation before the Red One fast sealed her lips, the situation was different. What he had to do was to recover from the abominable fevers that weakened him and gain to civilization. Then he would lead an expedition back
and although the entire population of Guadalcanal be destroyed, extract from the heart of the Red One the message of the world from other worlds. But Bassett's relapses grew more frequent, his brief convalescences less and less vigorous, his periods of coma longer, until he came to know, beyond the last promptings of the optimism inherent in so tremendous a constitution as his own, that he would never live to cross the grasslands, perforate the perilous coast jungle, and reach the sea. He faded as the Southern Cross rose higher in the sky, till even Pallati knew that he would be dead ere the nuptial date determined by his taboo. Nagon made pilgrimage personally and gathered the smoke materials for the curing of Bassett's head, and to him made proud announcement and exhibition of the artistic perfectness of his intention when Bassett should be dead. As for himself, Bassett was not shocked. Too long and too deeply had life ebbed down in him to bite him with fear of its impending extinction. He continued to persist, alternating periods of unconsciousness with periods of semi-consciousness, dreamy and unreal, in which he idly wondered whether he had ever truly beheld the Red One, or whether it was a nightmare fancy of delirium. Came the day when all mists and cobwebs dissolved, when he found his brain clear as a bell, and took just appraisement of his body's weakness. Neither hand nor foot would lift. So little control of his body did he have that he was scarcely aware of possessing one. Lightly indeed his flesh sat upon his soul, and his soul, in its briefness of clarity, knew by its very clarity that the black of cessation was near. He knew the end was close, knew that in all truth he had with his eyes beheld the Red One, the messenger between the worlds, knew that he would never live to carry that message to the world, that message, for aught to the contrary, might have already have waited man's hearing in the heart of Guadalcanal's for 10,000 years. And Bassett stirred with resolve, calling Nagurn to him, out under the shade of the breadfruit tree, and the old devil doctor discussing the terms and arrangement of his last life effort, his final adventure in the quick of the flesh. "I know the law, O Nagurn," he concluded the matter. "Whoso is not of the folk may not look upon the Red One and live. I shall not live anyway. Your young men shall carry me before the face of the Red One, and I shall look upon him and hear his voice, and thereupon die. Under your hand, O Nagurn, thus will the three things be satisfied: the law, my desire, and your quicker possession of my head, for which all your preparations wait." To which Nagurn consented, adding, "It is better so. A sick man who cannot get well is foolish to live on for so little a while. Also, is it better for the living that he should go? You have been much in the way of late." "No, but it was good for me to talk to such a wise one. But for moons of days we have held little talk. Instead, you have taken up room in the House of Heads, making noises like a dying pig, or talking much and loudly in your own language, which I do not understand. This has been a confusion to me, for I like to think on the great things of the light and dark as I turn the heads in the smoke. Your much noise has thus been a disturbance to the long learning and hatching of the final wisdom that will be mine before I die. As for you, upon whom the dark has already brooded, it is well that you die now. And I promise you, in the long days to come, when I turn your head in the smoke, no man of the tribe shall come in to disturb us. And I will tell you many secrets, for I am an old man and very wise, and I shall be adding wisdom to wisdom as I turn your head in the smoke." So a litter was made and borne on the shoulders of half a dozen of the men. Bassett departed on the last little adventure that was to cap the total adventure for him of living. With a body of which he was scarcely aware, even the pain had been exhausted out of it, and with a bright, clear brain that accommodated him to a quiet ecstasy of sheer lucidness of thought, he lay back on the lurching litter
and watch the fading of the passing world, beholding for the last time the beautiful bread tree before the devil house, the dim day beneath the matted jungle roof, the gloomy gorge between the shouldering mountains, the saddle of raw limestone and the mesa of black volcanic sand. Down the spiral path of the pit they bore him, encircling the sheening, glowing red one that seemed ever imminent to iridesce from colour and light into sweet singing and thunder. And over bones and logs of immolated men and gods they bore him, past the horrors of other immolated ones that yet lived, to the three King Post tripod and the huge King Post striker. Here Basset helped Manigern and Balata, weakly sat up, swaying weakly from the hips, and with clear, unfaltering, all-seeing eyes gazed upon the red one. "Once, Onagern," he said, not taking his eyes from the sheening, vibrating surface whereupon and wherein all the shades of cherry red played unceasingly, ever a quiver, to change into sound, to become silken rustlings, silver whisperings, golden thrummings of chords, velvet pipings of elfland, mellow distances of thunderings. "I wait," Nagurn prompted after a long pause, the long-handed tomahawk unassumingly ready in his hands. "Once, O Nagurn," Basset repeated, "let the red one speak, so that I may see it speak as well as hear it. Then strike thus when I raise my hand. For when I raise my hand, I shall drop my head forward and make place for the stroke at the base of my neck. But, O Nagurn, I, who am about to pass out of the light of day forever, would like to pass with the wonder voice of the red one, singing greatly in my ears. And I promise you that never will a head be so well cured as yours," Nagurn assured him, at the same time signalling the tribesmen to man the propelling ropes suspended from the King Post striker. "Your head will be my greatest piece of work in the curing of heads." Basset smiled quietly to the old one's conceit as the great carved log drawn back through 2 score feet of space was released. The next moment he was lost in ecstasy at the abrupt and thunderous liberation of sound, but such thunder, mellow it was, with preciousness of all sounding metals. Archangels spoke in it. It was magnificently beautiful before all other sounds. It was invested with the intelligence of supermen, of planets of other suns. It was the voice of God, seducing and commanding to be heard, and the everlasting miracle of that interstellar metal. Basset, with his own eyes, saw colour and colours transform into sounds till the whole visible surface of the vast sphere was a crawl and titillant and vaporish, with what he could not tell was colour or was sound. In that moment the intices of matter were his, and the interfusings and intermating transfusings of matter and force. Time passed, and at last Basset was brought back from his ecstasy by an impatient movement of Nagurn. He had quite forgotten the old devil one. A quick flash of fantasy brought a husky chuckle into Basset's throat. His shotgun lay beside him in the litter. All he had to do, muzzle to head, was to press the trigger and blow his head into nothingness. But why cheat him? Was Basset's next thought. Head-hunting cannibal beast of a human that was as much ape as human, nevertheless old Nagurn had, according to his lights, played squarer than square. Nagurn was in himself a forerunner of ethics and contract, of consideration and gentleness in man. No, Basset decided, it would be a ghastly pity and an act of dishonour to cheat the old fellow at the last. His head was Nagurn's, and Nagurn's head to cure it would be. And Basset, raising his hand in signal, bending forward his head as agreed, so as to expose cleanly the articulation to his taut spinal cord, forgot Balada, who was merely a woman merely and undesired. He knew without seeing when the razor-edged hatchet rose in the air behind him,
And for that instant, ere the end, there fell upon Bassett the shadows of the unknown, a sense of impending marvel, of the rending of walls before the imaginable. Almost, when he knew the blow had started, and just ere the edge of steel bit the flesh and nerves, it seemed that he gazed upon the serene face of the Medusa, truth. And simultaneously, with the bite of the steel, on the onrush of the dark, in the flashing instant of fancy, he saw the vision of his head, turning slowly, always turning, in the devil house beside the breadfruit tree.

Now, on HistoryRadio.org, Which Was the Murderer? A short story by Robert Barr. The reader is Roger Mellon.

0: Which was the murderer? Mrs. John Forder had no premonition of evil. When she heard the hall clock strike 9, she was blithely singing about the house as she attended to her morning duties, and she little imagined that she was entering the darkest hour of her life, and that before the clock struck again, overwhelming disaster would have fallen upon her. Her young husband was working in the garden, as was his habit each morning before going to his office. She expected him in every moment to make ready for his departure downtown. She heard the click of the front gate, and a moment later some angry words. Alarmed, she was about to look through the parted curtains of the bay window in front when the sharp crack of a revolver rang out, and she hastened to the door with a vague, sinking fear at her heart. As she flung open the door, she saw two things. First, her husband lying face downwards on the grass, motionless, his right arm doubled under him. Second, a man trying frantically to undo the fastening of the front gate, with a smoking pistol still in his hand. Human lives often hang on trivialities. The murderer, in his anxiety to be undisturbed, had closed the front gate tightly. The wall was so high as to shut out observation from the street, but the height that made it difficult for an outsider to see over it also rendered escape impossible. If the man had left the gate open, he might have got away unnoticed, but as it was, Mrs. Forder's screams aroused the neighborhood, and before the murderer succeeded in undoing the fastening, a crowd had collected with the policeman in its center, and escape was out of the question. Only one shot had been fired, but at such close quarters that the bullet went through the body. John Forder was not dead, but lay on the grass, insensible. He was carried into the house and the family physician summoned. The doctor sent for a specialist to assist him, and the two men consulted together. To the distracted woman they were able to give small comfort. The case at best was a doubtful one. There was some hope of ultimate recovery, but very little. Meanwhile the murderer lay in custody, his own fate depending much on the fate of his victim. If Forder died, bail would be refused. If he showed signs of recovering, his assailant had a chance for, at least, temporary liberty. No one in the city, unless it were the wife herself, was more anxious for Forder's recovery than the man who had shot him. The crime had its origin in a miserable political quarrel, mere wrangle about offices. Walter Radnor, the assassin, had claims upon an office, and, rightly or wrongly, he attributed his defeat to the secret machinations of John Forder. He doubtless did not intend to murder his enemy that morning when he left home, but heated words had speedily followed the meeting, and the revolver was handy in his hip pocket. Radnor had a strong political backing, and even after he stretched his victim on the grass, he had not expected to be so completely deserted when the news spread through the city. Life was not then so well protected as it has since become, and many a man who walked the streets free had, before that time, shot his victim. But in this case, the code of assassination had been violated. Radnor had shot down an unarmed man in his own front garden and almost in sight of his wife. He gave his victim no chance. If Forder had had even an unloaded revolver in any of his pockets, things would not have looked so black for Radnor, because his friends could have held that he had fired in self-defense, as they would doubtless claim that the dying man had been the first to show a weapon. So Radnor, in the city prison, found that even the papers of his own political party were against him, and that the town was horrified at what it considered a cold-blooded crime. As time went on, Radnor and his few friends began once more to hope. Forder still lingered between life and death. That he would ultimately die from his wound was regarded as certain, but the law required that a man should die within a stated time after the assault had been committed upon him, otherwise the assailant could not be tried for murder. The limit provided by the law was almost reached, and Forder still lived. Time also worked in Radnor's favor in another direction. The sharp indignation that had followed the crime had become dulled. Other startling events occurred which usurped the place held by the Forder tragedy, and Radnor's friends received more and more encouragement. Mrs. Forder nursed her husband assiduously, hoping against hope. They had been married less than a year, and their love for each other had increased as time went on. Her devotion to her husband had now become almost fanatical, and the physicians were afraid to tell her how utterly hopeless the case was, fearing that if the truth became known to her, she would break down both mentally and physically. Her hatred of the man who had wrought this misery was so deep and intense that once she spoke of him to her brother, who was a leading lawyer in the place, he saw, with grave apprehension, the light of insanity in her eyes. Fearful for a breakdown in health, the physicians insisted that she should walk for a certain time each day, and as she refused to go outside of the gate, she took her lonely promenade up and down a long path in the deserted garden. One day she heard a conversation on the other side of the wall that startled her. "That is the house," said a voice, "where Forder lives, who was shot by Walter Radnor. The murder took place just behind this wall." "Did it really?" queried a second voice. "I suppose Radnor is rather an anxious man this week." "Oh," said the first, "he has doubtless been anxious enough all along." "True. But still, if Forder lives the week out, Radnor will escape the gallows. If Forder were to die this week, it would be rather rough on his murderer, for his case would come up before Judge Brent, who is known all over the state as a hanging judge. He has no patience with crimes growing out of politics, and he is certain to charge dead against Radnor and carry the jury with him. I tell you that the man in jail will be the most joyous person in this city on Sunday morning, if Forder is still alive, and I understand his friends have bail ready, and that he will be out of jail first thing Monday morning." The two unseen persons, having now satisfied their curiosity by their scrutiny of the house, passed on and left Mrs. Forder standing looking into space, with her nervous hands clasped tightly together. Coming to herself, she walked quickly to the house and sent a messenger for her brother. He found her pacing up and down the room. "How is John today?" he said. Still the same," was the answer. "It seems to me he is getting weaker and weaker. He does not recognize me any more."
1: "What do the doctors say?"
0: "Oh, how can I tell you? I don't suppose they speak the truth to me, but when they come again I shall insist upon knowing just what they think. But tell me this, is it true that if John lives through the week his murderer will escape?"
1: "How do you mean, escape?"
0: "Is it the law of the state that if my husband lives till the end of this week, the man who shot him will not be tried for murder?"
1: "He will not be tried for murder," said the lawyer, "but he may not be tried for murder even if John were to die now. His friends will doubtless try to make it out a case of manslaughter as it is, or perhaps they will try to get him off on the ground of self-defense. Still, I don't think they would have much of a chance,
0: especially as his case will come before Judge Brent. But if John lives past 12 o'clock on Saturday night, it is the law of the state that Radnor cannot be tried for murder. Then, at most, he will get a term of years in a state prison. But that will not bother him to any great extent. He has a strong political backing, and if his party wins the next state election, which seems likely, the governor will doubtless pardon him out before a year is over."
1: "Is it possible," cried the wife, "that such an enormous miscarriage of justice can take place in a state that pretends to be civilized?"
0: The lawyer shrugged his shoulders.
1: "I don't bank much on our civilization," he said. "Such things occur every year, and many times a year."
0: The wife walked up and down the room while her brother tried to calm and soothe her.
1: "It is terrible, it is awful," she cried, "that such a dastardly crime may go unavenged."
0: "My dear sister," said the lawyer, "do not let your mind dwell so much on vengeance. Remember that whatever happens to the villain who caused all this misery, it can neither help nor injure your husband."
1: "Revenge!" cried the woman, suddenly turning upon her brother. "I swear before God that if that man escapes, I will kill him with my own hand."
0: The lawyer was too wise to say anything to his sister in her present frame of mind, and after doing what he could to comfort her, he departed. On Saturday morning, Mrs. Forder confronted the physicians.
2: "I want to know," she said, "and I want to know definitely whether there is the slightest chance of my husband's recovery or not. This suspense is slowly killing me, and I must know the truth, and I must know it now."
0: The physicians looked one at the other.
1: "I think," said the elder, "that it is useless to keep you longer in suspense. There is not the slightest hope of your husband's recovery. He may live for a week or for a month, perhaps, or he may die at any moment."
0: "I thank you, gentlemen," said Mrs. Forder, with a calmness that astonished the two men, who knew the state of excitement she had labored under for a long time past.
1: "I thank you. I think it is better that I should know."
0: All the afternoon she sat by the bedside of her insensible and scarcely breathing husband. His face was wasted to a shadow from his long contest with death. The nurse begged permission to leave the room for a few minutes, and the wife, who had been waiting for this, silently assented. When the woman had gone, Mrs. Fowler, with tears streaming from her eyes, kissed her husband.
1: "John," she whispered, "you know and you will understand."
0: She pressed his face to her bosom, and when his hand fell back on the pillow, her husband was smothered. Mrs. Forder called for the nurse and sent for the doctors, but that which had happened was only what they had all expected. To a man in the city jail, the news of Forder's death brought a wild thrill of fear. The terrible and deadly charge of Judge Brent against the murderer doomed the victim, as every listener in the courthouse realized as soon as it was finished. The jury were absent but 10 minutes, and the hanging of Walter Radnor did more, perhaps, than anything that ever happened in the state to make life within that commonwealth more secure than it had been before.

You Have Just Heard, Which Was the Murderer? A Short Story by Robert Barr. The reader was Roger Mellon. 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

0: Dan Brown has written some of the best-selling thrillers of recent years. 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
1: I am not putting up with this anymore.
2: Putting
1: That's
2: up
1: it.
2: With what? I can't talk to people.
1: You asked me to marry
2: As
1: you
2: a
1: again.
2: Parent.
1: I am not going to marry you and Clarissa. I am sick of putting up with her.

The Lure of Dan Brown. Detective Johnson was tired after a long day at work. A woman had been screaming at her husband for hours. He'd hit her, and she'd fallen down the stairs and broken a foot. Then there was paperwork, lots of it. He sat for hours in front of the PC, then printed it out at dusk and left it in the files. He drove home yawning and threw himself on the couch exhausted. There was not much light in the apartment. He had strained his eyes in the white hospital corridors. Now he was alone. There were cars in the street. He could not hear them, but their headlights reflected on his curtains as they passed. He made a good cup of tea, got into his best pajamas, and opened the new Dan Brown novel. There he read the following paragraph. The detective arrived at the scene and found the Egyptian hieroglyph that the serial killer had left in order to lead the psychological profilers to his new victim. There was also a newly discovered map of hidden catacombs beneath the National Assembly, in which Russian agents had installed an advanced copper apparatus resembling Archimedes' anticure mechanism. Would the riddle ever be solved? Why were the hieroglyphs Coptic in origin and not Greek? And where had the serial killer found his text? Because among the ramblings of insane threats and intimidations, there were secret U.S. government codes linked to a mysterious new wing of the Area 51 Research Center. Forces were now at work, which no one could control. Then Detective Johnson smiled as he lost control and fell asleep.

You have just heard Michael Henrik when reading his short satirical text, The Lure of Dan Brown. 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

0: The Vixen by Aleister Crowley. Patricia Fleming threw the reins to a groom and ran up the steps into the great house, her thin lips white with rage. Lord Eyre followed her heavily.
1: "I'll be down in half an hour,"
0: she laughed merrily.
1: "Tell Dawson to bring you a drink."
0: Then she went straight through the house, her girlish eyes the incarnation of a curse. For the third time she had failed to bring Geoffrey Eyre to her feet. She looked into her hat. There in the lining was the talisman that she had tested, and it had tricked her.
1: "What do I need?"
0: she thought.
1: "Must it be blood?"
0: She was a maiden of the pure English strain, brave, gay, honest, shrewd, and there was not one that guessed the inmost fire that burnt her, for she was but a child when the visitor came. The first of the visits was in a dream. She woke choking. The air, clear, sweet, and wholesome, as it blew through the open window from the Chilterns, was fouled with a musty stench, and she woke her governess with a tale of a tiger. The second visit was again at night. She had been hunting, was alone at the death, had beaten off the hounds. That night she heard a fox bark in her room. She slept a sleepless night of terror. In the morning she found the red hairs of a fox upon her pillow. The third visit was not in sleep nor waking, but she tightened her lips and would have veiled the hateful gleam in her eyes. It was that day, though, that she struck a servant with her riding whip. She was so sane that she knew exactly wherein her madness lay, and she set all her strength not to conquer, but to conceal it. 2 years later, and Patricia Fleming, the orphan heiress of Carthwell Abbey, was the county toast, Diana of the Chilterns. Yet Geoffrey Eyre evaded her. His dog's fidelity and honesty kept him true to the little North Country girl that 3 months earlier had seduced his simplicity. He did not even love her, but she had made him think so for an hour, and his pledged word held him. Patricia's open favour only made him hate her because of its very seduction. It was really his own weakness that he hated. Patricia ran, tense and angry, through the house. The servants noticed it. The mistress had been crossed, they thought. She will go to the chapel and get ease, praising her. True, to the chapel she went, locked the door, dived behind the altar, struck a secret panel, came suddenly into a priest's hiding-hole, a room large enough to hold a score of men if need be. At the end of the room was a great scarlet cross, and on it, her face to the wood, her wrists and ankles swollen over the whip-lashes that bound her, hung a naked girl, big-boned, voluptuous. Red hair streamed over her back.
1: "What, Margaret, so blue?"
0: laughed Patricia.
1: "I am cold,"
0: said the girl upon the cross, in an indifferent voice.
1: "Nonsense, dear,"
0: answered Patricia, rapidly divesting herself of her riding habit.
1: "There is no hint of frost. We had a splendid run and a grand kill. You shall be warm yet for all that."
0: This time the girl writhed and moaned a little. Patricia took from an old wardrobe a close-fitting suit of fox fur and slipped it on her slim white body.
1: "Did I make you wait, dear?"
0: she said with a curious leer.
1: "I am the keener for the sport, be sure."
0: She took the faithless talisman from her hat. It was a little square of vellum, written upon in black. She took a hairpin from her head, pierced the talisman, and drove the pin into the girl's thigh.
1: "They must have blood,"
0: said she.
1: "Now see how I will turn the blue to red. Come, don't wince. You haven't had it for a month."
0: Then her ivory arm slid like a serpent from the furs, and with the cutting whip she struck young Margaret between the shoulders. A shriek ran out. Its only echo was Patricia's laugh, childlike, icy, devilish. She struck again and again. Great wheels of purple stood out on the girl's back. Froth tinged with blood came from her mouth, for she had bitten her lips and tongue in agony. Patricia grew warm and rosy, exquisitely beautiful. Her bare breasts heaved, her lips parted, her whole body and soul seemed lapped in ecstasy.
1: "I wish you were Geoffrey, girlie," she panted.
0: Then the skin burst. Raw flesh oozed blood that dribbled down Margaret's back. Still the fair maid struck and struck in the silence until the tiny rivulets met and waxed great and touched the talisman. She threw the bloody whalebone into a corner and went upon her knees. She kissed her friend, she kissed the talisman, and again kissed the girl, the warm blood staining her pure lips. She took the talisman and hid it in her bosom. Last of all, she loosened the cords, and Margaret sank in a heap to the floor. Patricia threw furs over her and rolled her up in them, brought wine and poured it down her throat. She smiled kindly like a sister.
1: "Sleep now a while, sweetheart," she whispered, and kissed her forehead.
0: It was a very demure and self-possessed little maiden that made dinner lively for poor Geoffrey, who was thinking over his mistake. Patricia's old aunt, who kept house for her, smiled on the flirtation. It was not by accident that she left them alone, sitting over the great fire.
1: "Poor Margaret has her rheumatism again,"
0: she explained innocently.
1: "I must go and see how she is."
0: Loyal Margaret! So it happened that Geoffrey lost his head.
1: "The ivy is strong enough,"
0: she had whispered, ere their first kiss had hardly died.
1: "Before the moon is up, be sure."
0: And glided off just as the aunt returned. Eyre excused himself. Half a mile from the house he left his horse to his man to lead home, and 10 minutes later was groping for Patricia in the dark. White as a lily in body and soul, she took him in her arms. Awaking as from death, he suddenly cried out,
2: "Oh God, what is it? Oh my God, Patricia, your body!"
1: "Yours,"
0: she cooed.
2: "Why, you're all hairy,"
0: he cried.
2: "And the scent, the scent!"
0: From without came sharp and resonant the yap of a hound as the moon rose. Patricia put her hands to her body. He was telling the truth.
1: "The visitor!"
0: she screamed once with fright, and was silent. He switched the light on, and she screamed again. There was a savage lust upon his face.
2: "This afternoon,"
0: he cried,
2: "you called me a dog. I looked like a dog and thought like a dog, and by God, I am a dog. I'll act like a dog then."
0: Obedient to some strange instinct, she dived from the bed for the window. But he was on her. His teeth met in her throat. In the morning, they found the dead bodies of both hound and fox. But how did that explain the wonderful elopement of Lord Eyre and Miss Fleming? For neither of them was ever seen again. I think Margaret understands. In the convent which she rules today, there hangs, beside a blood-stained cutting whip, the silver model of a fox, with the inscription Patricia Margarite Vulpis Vulpem Dedit, that is, Patricia gave a fox to Margaret.

You have just heard The Vixen by Aleister Crowley. The reader was Peter Yorsley. 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

HistoryRadio.org now takes you to the dark alleys of London in 1939. War is looming, and a gumshoe created by the writer Peter Cheney is working his case. Slim Callahan was a different sort of detective. Nothing like Agatha Christie's Hercule Poirot. He would become the tough prototype for British characters that emerged in the 1960s. The following story is entitled, Dance, Without Music.

As the express stopped at the main line station, Callahan awoke. He sat up, yawned, lit a cigarette, picked up his bag and stepped out onto the platform. Over by the refreshment buffet, he saw McOliver. They went into the buffet together. Callahan ordered 2 double whiskies and sodas. He said, "Well, what do you know?" McOliver said, "She's been at home all day, except for when she went to the hospital early this evening. Harvin's pretty bad. When I was down there this afternoon, they didn't think he'll pull through. The bullet went through one lung, then downwards and chipped the spine coming out." Callahan drank his whiskey. "She went home after she left the hospital," McOliver went on. "She didn't look so good to me. She was at home till 8 o'clock. Then she went out. She went down to a bar, Gregory's Bar, they call it. It's in the tough part of the city. She's been sitting there ever since, looking straight in front of her. She ordered a drink, but she hadn't touched it when I left." Callahan nodded absently, then looked at his wristwatch. It was 10:30. "What do the police say about it?" he asked. McOliver shrugged. "I spoke to the DDI at the Central Police Station," he said. "They haven't got any ideas at all. They knew that Harvin's had a record. They picked a fellow up this morning, Malinkle of 22 Castle Street, and took him down for questioning. They had to let him go. He'd got an alibi." "The police surgeon says that Harvin was shot sometime between 12 and 12:30 last night. That cleared this fellow. He was dancing at the dance place here until after 1 o'clock. Callahan stubbed out his cigarette and lit another. "All right," he said. "You take my bag and leave it at the county hotel. Wait for me there." Callahan stood outside the station waiting for a taxi. A thin drizzle of rain had started. He thought that all big provincial cities had the same dreary look on a dark, wet night. When the taxi came, he told the driver to take him to Gregory's Bar. The woman was sitting alone at a table at the end of the long, low-ceilinged bar. The smoke and chatter-filled place was crowded, but there was no one at her table. The reason was obvious. She was sitting staring straight in front of her. She looked like death. By her elbow was an untouched glass of whiskey and soda. Callahan paused to light another cigarette. Then he walked along to the table. He sat down opposite the woman. She looked at him with blank eyes that seemed to look right through his thin face. He said, "Take it easy, Mrs. Harvin. You must be feeling pretty bad, but you'll have to pull yourself together sometime, you know. Maybe things aren't going to be so bad. Maybe he'll recover." She said dully, "He won't recover. I telephoned the hospital 5 minutes ago. He's dead, and I killed him." Callahan's face softened into a sympathetic grin. "You drink that whiskey," he said, "and don't say things like that. You know you didn't kill him." "Yes, I did," she said. "I killed him because I was the woman who made him go straight. Ever since he's been married to me, he's been straight. He was a crook when I met him, and if I hadn't turned him into an honest man, he'd be alive now. He was shot because he was straight, so I killed him." Callahan picked up the glass of whiskey at her elbow and held it in front of her. "Drink that," he said. "If you were as keen on him as all that you've got to help find the man who murdered him, you won't help by talking nonsense. Drink it." She drank some of the whiskey. He saw a little colour come hack to her face. He took out a cigarette, put it in her fingers, held his lighter in front of her face so that she had to light the cigarette. He saw that she was trying to pull herself together. "Who are you?" she asked. "And what do you want?" Callahan dropped his voice to a soothing note. He said, "My name's Callahan. I'm investigating the robbery last night for the insurance company concerned. My job is to find that missing jewelry. That part of it doesn't interest you, I know, but this ought to. If I can find that jewelry, it's a certainty that in the process I'll find the man who's killed your husband. Because I'm a private investigator, I can do all sorts of things, take all sorts of chances that the police daren't take. They're tied by regulations. I'm not." He leaned across the table. "Mrs. Harvin," he said, "what about giving me a hand in finding the man who killed Jim?" "What's the good?" she said bitterly. "I know who killed him. I've told them. They won't believe me because he's been clever enough to fix himself a first-class alibi. He's a specialist at alibis. Jim always said that." "Let's break that alibi down," said Callahan persuasively. "Let's work this thing out together.
Tell me the whole story, even the part the police wouldn't believe. It's not going to hurt you to talk to me. All right, she said. All right. She pushed the empty glass away. Callahan saw that her fingers had stopped trembling. He lit a cigarette and listened. I married Jim a year ago, she said. I knew all about him. I knew he's been a crook. I knew he was the best safecracker in this country, but I knew I could get him to go straight. He did. I got him to come and live here because people knew me in this city. 9 months ago, I got him a job as a packer at Kringle's store. My father knew Kringle when the store was just a little shop. I told old Kringle all about Jim. He said he'd take a chance on him, and he's never regretted it. 4 months ago, they made Jim night watchman. I'll never forget how pleased he was. He knew they trusted him. We were so happy that I began to feel it couldn't last. I was right. It hasn't. She swallowed a sob. 3 weeks ago, Jim came home and told me he'd seen Willie Malinkle in the town. That Malinkle had talked to him. Malinkle was Jim'sinkle in the town. That Malinkle had talked to him. Malinkle was Jim's partner in the old days. He's one of the smartest crooks in the country.

of Market Street. Every night about 12 o'clock I used to go down there and ring the bell at the packing department staff entrance on the Albert Street side. Jim used to come down, look through the iron grill in the door to see if it were me. Then he'd open the door and I'd give him his can of hot coffee and a packet of fresh sandwiches. Then we'd talk for a few minutes and I'd go back home. Yesterday night at 11:30, somebody telephoned me at home. It was a man. I didn't recognise the voice. He said he was telephoning for Jim, that I wasn't to come down as usual with the coffee and stuff, because it was so foggy. He said Jim was working on the other side of the store and couldn't telephone himself. That was a lie. The police have questioned everybody at the store, and nobody knew anything about that phone call. It was done to stop me going down there. That was the time they'd planned to break in. This morning they found Jim lying at the end of the passage leading to the staff entrance door on the Albert Street side. He was dying. He never recovered consciousness, so they learned nothing from him. The main safe in the jewellery department had been opened and cleaned out by an expert. Only the valuable stuff had been taken. I told the police about Malinkle. They knew his record. They picked him up this morning. He had a cast-iron alibi. He'd been at the Rosemount Dance Hall and didn't leave there until after 1 o'clock. They had an extension last night until 2. The girl, the dance hostess. They have taxi dancers down there, you know, sixpence a time, who danced with him from 11:45 until 1:15, told the police that, and they let him go. She's a girl of good character. They had to believe her, so they let him go. But I know he did it. I know he did it. "What's the girl's name?" asked Callahan. "Rosa Tremley," said the woman. "She's a nice girl, but that doesn't mean anything. Jim told me that Malinkle always went for nice girls. They were the sort of girls he liked. He had a way with him, and they liked him." Callahan nodded. From the bar came a raucous voice. "Time, gentlemen, please." He got up. "This is where you go home," he said. "When you get there, make yourself a cup of tea and keep your chin up." Philby, the manager of the Rosemount Dance Hall at the end of Rennet Street, looked across his desk at Callahan. "The girl's telling the truth, Mr. Callahan," he said. "I believe her. She's one of the best girls we've ever had here. She's been here 4 months. Even if this Malinkle has got a police record, that don't make him a murderer, does it?" "Malinkle came in last night somewhere about 11:30. He bought a strip of 20 dance tickets and danced with Rosa all the time. She'd never met him before. So why should she tell a lie? Last night, when we closed down at 2 o'clock, she handed in the 20 tickets. Here they are. And I credited her with the money, 10 bob. Malinkle had gone about 1:15. He hadn't danced with anybody else." Callahan said, "You've got a hostess's room on the main floor, on the Albert Street side. There's a big double window in that room. Malinkle and the girl could have gone in there, and he could have got through the window, done the job, and come back the same way. She could have waited for him and gone back on the dance floor with him. You say the place was crowded last night. They'd never have been missed." Philby shook his head. "No," he said. "We've got 20 hostesses, all taxi dancers here. They're in and out of that room the whole evening, powdering their noses and fixing their makeup. The light used to be on in that room the whole time. That's why I put that notice up that you saw saying that any girl who didn't turn it off when she went out of the room would be sacked. From this office window, I can look at the fanlight of the hostess's room without moving from this desk, and last night it was going on and off the whole time. That was girls going in and out. Malinkle could never have taken a chance of getting out of that window and coming back through it. It's not possible." Callahan nodded. He sat smoking silently, twisting the strip of 20 dance tickets that Rosa Tremley had turned in the night before between his fingers. After a while, he got up. He threw the tickets onto Philby's desk. "Thanks, Philby," he said. "Is Rosa Tremley here tonight?" "Yes," the manager answered. "She'll be here till we close at 12:30. You talk to her if you want to. She's a nice kid." Callahan put on his hat. He said, "Is the band playing tonight the same as the one that was playing here last night?" "No," said Philby. "Last night was an extension night. We had a special band, new decorations, new numbers, the mayor giving prizes away, everything right smack up to date. Last night we had Ferdy Mariner's band here all evening." "Thanks," said Callahan.
He drew in a lungful of

smoke and sent it out again slowly through one nostril. Then he put his hands into his overcoat pockets and went out. Callahan walked down to Albert Street and stood before the door with the iron grill in it, the packing department staff door. He stood there for quite a while looking at the pavement in front of the door. Then he turned and began to walk back along Albert Street, hoping that he would find a passage somewhere leading from Albert Street to Rennet Street. He was lucky. He found one. The passage started at the east end of Albert Street and ran through into the south end of Rennet Street. 30 yards from the end of the dark passage, across the street, not 3 feet from the ground, was the window of the Rosemount Dance Hall hostess's room. Callahan stood watching the electric light go on and off periodically as the dancing girls entered and left the room. After a while, he walked to the front entrance of the Rosemount Dance Hall. Callahan bought 5 sixpenny dance tickets at the glass box at the end of the dance floor. Then he walked over to the pen where the dancing partners sat. He said to a fair-haired girl in a neat black frock, "Are you Rosa Tremley?" She nodded. He handed her the tickets. She got up smilingly. Callahan said, "We'll sit this dance out. Come and have some coffee." She nodded, still smiling prettily. They went over to one of the wicker tables and sat down. Callahan ordered the coffee. She said, "Do you do much dancing?" Callahan grinned, "Very little. If ever I do, I'll get you to teach me." Then he leaned over the table towards the girl and said quite grimly, "You listen to me, Rosa. You're being the worst sort of fool. That alibi you're putting up for my Malinkles is false as hell, and you know it." She tossed her head. "What's it got to do with you?" she said. "If my evidence is good enough for the police, it's good enough for anybody. You've got your nerve." "All right," said Callahan. "If you've been telling the truth, you tell me something. There was a new band here last night, Ferdy Mariner's band." He lied glibly. "I've been talking to Mariner," he went on, "and he tells me that last night, between 12 and 12:30, he played 4 new numbers. They've never been played here before. They put a card up in the frame on the band platform with the song titles on it. You tell me the names of those 4 numbers, or any one of them." She looked at him quickly. He saw the sag of her jaw before she recovered herself. "You mind your own damn business," she said. "You leave me alone." She walked over to the hostess's room, slammed the door behind her. Callahan grinned. He went to the cloakroom and got his hat and coat. Outside the Rosemount, he hailed a taxi. He drove to the county hotel and picked up McOliver, then to 22 Castle Street. Malinkle opened the door. A cigarette was hanging out of the corner of his mouth. He was grinning. "More coppers?" he queried. Callahan pushed the door open and stepped into the passage. Malinkle's sitting door was open. "Get inside," said Callahan. "I want to talk to you." Malinkle shrugged and stepped into the room. He flopped in an armchair. "I suppose you've got a right to be here," he said easily. "Got your warrant cards with you?" Callahan said, "I'm investigator for the Climax and General Insurance. I'm going to take you in for murder. You killed Harvin. And it's no good bluffing, because Rosa Tremley's talked. At last. You forgot something. Mariner put some new dance numbers on it. Night between 12 and 12:30. And she didn't even know it. She saw the game was up and talked. It's all over, Malinkle." "You don't say," said Malinkle, leaning back in the chair and sucking at his cigarette stub. "And what did Rosa tell you?" He was still grinning. Callahan said, "She told me this. 4 months ago you heard that Harvin had been made night watchman at Kringle's store. So you sent Rosa along to get that job as dance hostess at the Rosemount and get herself a reputation for being a nice girl. That was in case of accidents. In case Jim Harvin didn't accept your proposition. You came over here and saw him and tried to get him to come in with you on the Kringle store job. He wouldn't. He was going straight. But he didn't tell his wife about the proposition. He thought it would worry her. Then you thought you'd play it another way. Last night, you telephoned through to Mrs. Harvin. You said you were an employee at the store speaking for Jim, that she wasn't to go down with his coffee and sandwiches because it was foggy. She fell for that. Just before 12 last night, you and Rosa slipped into the hostess's room. You locked yourself in the lavatory while she got the window open and slipped into her street coat. She put the strip of 20 tickets you'd given her into her coat pocket. Then she dropped out of the window. You waited your chance and dropped out after her, closing the window behind you. You had to have her with you,
because you knew that Jim Harvin would be expecting his wife at 12 o'clock as usual, and if he saw a woman through the grill, he would only see her indistinctly in the fog. He'd open the door. He'd think it was his wife. That's how you got in. Harvin got tough with you and said he'd hand you over, so you shot him. Meanwhile, Rosa had gone back to the end of the passage into Rennett Street. She waited until you joined her there. Nobody was going to miss either of you. The dance girls were too busy, and the place was crowded. You both waited at the end of that passage until the mayor arrived to give the prizes, and you knew when that was. That was the time when the light in the hostess's room went out and stayed out, because all the hostesses would be on the dance floor watching the prize giving. Then you both got through the window and slipped back onto the dance floor. Malenkov said nothing. Callahan went on. It was too bad that when Rosa turned her tickets in last night, there was one short. Philby told me tonight that you bought 20 tickets. She only turned in 19. He credited her with 9 and 6 pence instead of 10 shillings. She said she'd lost the other ticket. And it was too bad that she had to drop that ticket outside the packing staff department door when she was standing there waiting for Jim to look through and think it was his wife in the street. I found the ticket down there tonight, caught in a crevice in the pavement. Here it is. Callahan pulled the ticket out of his pocket. He held it so Malenkov could see the date on it. The date of the day before. When I showed that ticket to Rosa, said Callahan with a grin, that clinched things. She's making a statement to save her own skin. She's at the central station now. You better put your coat on, Malenkov. Malenkov shrugged. His face was grey. It's a fair cop, he said thickly. It looks like my number's up, don't it? Oh well, it might have come off. Come on, let's get going. Let's get it over with. It was 3 in the morning and still raining. The London train was just about to leave. Callahan leaned out of the carriage window and lit a cigarette. He yawned. McOliver on the platform said, "That was a hell of a quick job, Slim. It was a bit of luck you finding that dance ticket. He'd never have confessed if you hadn't got that," Callahan said. "I never found it. I tore it off the strip when I was talking to Philby in his office. Good night." McOliver stood looking after the train as it steamed out. "Well, I'll be damned," he said.

You have just heard Peter Cheney's Slim Callahan in Dance Without Music. 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

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The story was written by Soren Narnia. The reader is Brian Dean.

My name is Justin Thurmond. I have been a professional stage actor for 51 years. Now that my doctor has informed me that I will most likely not live to see my 72nd birthday, I feel it is time to write of an incident that has haunted me for 2 decades. I have told no one, not even my beloved wife, of what I witnessed inside Ford's Theater in Washington on April 10th, 1865. I am of sound mind as I write this, as my colleagues and relatives can attest. On the day in question, the theater troupe I was temporarily associated with was running through a dress rehearsal of Our American Cousin, which would be performed at Ford's Theater for President Lincoln 4 nights later. I recall standing with the director of the play and 3 fellow actors reblocking a scene on the stage. It came to pass that I noticed someone watching us work, someone who was sitting in a balcony box above us, toward the back of the theater. I could not see the man very well, and though I said nothing, I felt uncomfortable with someone watching. No one was supposed to be inside Ford's Theater that day who was not actually involved with the company. Eventually, I was able to turn my attention away from the trespasser. About 15 minutes later, however, that same gentleman appeared walking across the front of the house, and this really was a distraction. The man was rather short and completely bald, but very well dressed. The first thing I and the others on stage noticed was that the man seemed very, very pale. He was staring straight ahead and moving with a strange slowness. The play's director asked the man if we could be of some assistance. The man turned slowly towards us with great effort and seemed to shake his head in a subtle way, then continued moving until he exited the house on the other side of the theater. Irritated, but satisfied that it would be no further interruptions, we continued our work. Just 3 minutes later, one of our actors, a most excellent performer named Royce Palmer, came out onto the stage from the wings, telling of a gentleman who had just wandered into the dressing rooms and seemed in need of help. I myself followed Mr. Palmer backstage while the others waited. The pale, somnolent man we had seen before was sitting in a chair before a large mirror, staring vacantly into space, seeming quite sick. He looked up at me, and I saw that there was a little bit of blood on his expensive shirt collar. The man said softly, "My head hurts." He brought a hand to the back of his head as if it ached greatly. Mr. Palmer retreated from the room to go summon a doctor. At this point, I moved forward to attend to the man, but the stranger actually flinched back as I approached. He then said just one more thing in what was almost a whisper. "You'll find him in the barn." I asked the man to repeat this, but he would not. Greatly unsettled by this encounter, I quickly left the room as well. I wish I could say that my discomfort at being alone with a sick and disoriented man was the only thing that sent me away. But in reality, my eyes beheld something in that room that I have been afraid to speak of since 1865, both for fear I might be judged insane and in terror that I might somehow relive the experience. Before I took my leave of the mysterious stranger, his hands lay in his lap, unseen for a brief moment, and then he brought them up to my attention again, only after his utterance about the barn. His hands, much more so than his collar, had inexplicably become streaked with blood to such an awful extent that no flesh could even be discerned. And they held an object carefully upon them which he lifted higher, that I might see it clearly. I cannot say other than that it was a human brain, naked and coated with blood, as if it had been torn from a man that very moment. Upon seeing this, I turned and rushed out. My voice strangled in my throat. I could not help it.
illusion, or reality. I was repulsed as I have never been before. When Mr. Palmer and I returned to the dressing room, the afflicted stranger was gone. It was as if he had never been. As I lay sleepless that night, I wondered what sort of phantasm had chosen to nest inside me, and what caused it? Overwork? Worry? Or something more? 4 nights later, I was on the stage performing in Our American Cousin, when John Wilkes Booth shot President Abraham Lincoln in the back of the neck, in the upper box where the sickly stranger had first been seen. When Booth leapt onto the stage after his deed, I was just 10 feet away from him. Booth was found 12 days later, inside a barn in Virginia, and shot to death. The man whom I and the others in the theater company saw before the assassination was not some spiritual doppelganger of Lincoln. He looked nothing like the president. But the stranger's look, his behavior, and the freakish apparition he demonstrated for me hint that the man perhaps was never truly alive. Looking deeper into history, one can discover, as I have done, that on April 2, 1865, 8 days before our company at Ford's Theater was visited by someone who first sat in what would be Abraham Lincoln's fatal box and then made his way into one of the dressing rooms, a short, bald man also involved in politics was shot in the back of the head and died 10 hours later. His name was William Gareth Culp, and he had been elected mayor of Manchester, Ohio, the year before. His assassin was an embittered ex-business partner who entered Culp's office late at night, talked to him for the better part of 2 hours, then calmly stepped around his desk and shot him. I cannot say that Mr. Lincoln's death was somehow foretold, and foretold in my presence, but I cannot say otherwise. I only pray that the memory of that day leaves my soul forever when I depart shortly from this world.

You have just heard an episode of the Knife Point Horror Podcast, entitled Rehearsal. The story was written by Soren Narnia. The reader was Brian Dean. 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

0: Now, on historyradio.org, The Hands of Mr. Ottermole, by Thomas Burke. 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
1: Suspense. 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Starring tonight, Mr. Claude Rains and Mr. Vincent Price in Anton Leder's production of The Hands of Mr. Ottermole. A tale well calculated to keep you in suspense.
2: Tell me, Sergeant.
3: Yes?
2: Why do you think the Strangler killed the five times he did?
3: Six times, Mr. Newspaper Man.
2: Six?
3: Yes.
2: Well, I suppose you do know as much about the Strangler as I do. How long have you been on the police force, Sergeant?
3: This is my 15th year as a member of His Majesty's Metropolitan Police, Mr. Newspaper Man. For 10 years, I walked the beats of the Casper Street Station, and for the past 5 years, I've been a sergeant of that station. In 15 years, you learn a lot about many things, including murder.
2: Oh, yes, murder. It's a word and a deed which has fascinated more people than you and I could count. By all means, Sergeant, let's talk about murder.
3: You'd think there'd be little murder in such a district, wouldn't you, Mr. Newspaper Man? Murder for a bit of henning, cup of tea. There's nothing there to take except lives. And it was there that the Strangler came to practice his grim trade. Already it struck twice. Once on Lagos Street, once on Breen Street. His strong, white hands reaching for an unexpected throat. Then he'd vanished into the darkness, leaving behind something that once had been a living, breathing human. What was his gain? Perhaps no more than the satisfaction of a job well done. Perhaps he felt he'd done some poor devil a favor, that a sympathetic force led him to his victims the same as a cyclone picks one corner and misses another. I was thinking about that the night I first met you, Mr. Newspaper Man. I was walking down Mallon End when I saw you, standing in the shadows.
4: Oh, good evening, officer.
3: Stand where you are. Who are you?
4: From the Daily Herald, officer.
3: Oh, newspaper man, eh?
4: Yes.
3: What are you doing here?
4: Oh, looking for a story. Are you expecting to catch the Strangler, officer?
3: What would you know about the Strangler, Mr. Newspaper Man?
4: Only that he likes your district and that you have no idea who he is.
3: That's right. He could be anybody who's about in this district at night. Perhaps even a newspaper man.
4: Oh, you suspect that I might be making my news before I write it? And I shall keep that in mind for dull days. Good night, sir.
3: All right. I watched you, Mr. Newspaper Man, as you walked away. Watched and thought of the force that moved the Strangler. About the same time, that force, whatever it was, brought the Strangler to Mr. Wybrow, an honest worker whom I've seen so many times, I can tell you nearly exactly how he spent his last few minutes on Earth. I know the very sound of his footsteps, almost his every thought. And I can hear the footsteps of the man who followed him. It was 6 o'clock of an evening, and Mr. Wybrow was going home from work. He stepped off the tram at High Street and Mallon End and walked slowly, wondering if his missus would have herring or haddock for his tea. It was a wretched night, and he could taste the fog in his throat, feel the dampness through the soles of his shoes. He turned down Lagos Street, and the footsteps behind turned with him. And so, one behind the other, the two men walked through Lagos and turned into Loyal Lane. Any man other than Mr. Wybrow might have heard some warning in the footsteps that followed him. Something that said, beware. Beware. Beware. No. The foot of a killer falls just as quietly as the foot of any other worker. But those footfalls were bearing a pair of hands to Mr. Wybrow. And there is something in hands. Behind him, even then, those hands were flexing themselves, feeling the strength run down through the strong fingers. Mr. Wybrow was almost home. He turned down Casper Street, plodding along through the dim light. Small dog barked at the figures. Voices drifted out from the shabby houses, but Mr. Wybrow paid no attention to them or to the steps which followed him. Ahead of Mr. Wybrow was his own house, and he walked a little faster. Maybe it looked like he was going to get away, but the man behind only smiled and followed at the same pace. Mr. Wybrow turned in at his own gate and opened the door. He stepped inside.
5: Is that you, Eric?
6: Yes. What's for tea, Flossie?
5: Eric, you're lucky to be getting that. Who's that?
6: How do I know before I've opened the door? If it's a collector, he can just nip off. Well, what?

0: And that is how Mr. and Mrs. Wybrow became the third and fourth, but not the last, victims of the strangling horror.
1: Sergeant, did you ever stop to wonder at the pranks of fate? Mr. Wybrow died at the one moment when there was no one around to witness his death.
0: That's true.
1: A few minutes earlier, perhaps a few minutes later, there were people on the street. Think how different it might have been if you had arrived there earlier than you did.
0: Perhaps, Mr. Newspaper Man, but I'd finished my evening tea and was walking through Casper Street to the station. Mr. Wybrow was still lying on the door of his house, his wife on the floor a little beyond him. Both were dead. I blew my whistle, and the constable came on the run. We searched the house, then talked to the neighbors on either side. Nobody had heard anything except Mrs. Wybrow's scream, and they thought that just a family fight. There's no sign of anything but brutal murder. While we waited for the ambulance, I suddenly remembered something. Smithers?
2: Yes, sir?
0: Just before I found them, I saw you standing at the end of the lane. What were you up to there?
2: I thought I saw a suspicious character mucking about there, sir, and I was keeping an eye on him.
0: Suspicious character, but blasted. You don't want to look for suspicious characters. You want to look for murderers.
2: Yes, sir. Think we'll get him, sir?
0: Well, just between you and me, Smithers, I have my doubts. With a man who kills to get a few bob, you know he's going to keep on, because as soon as he's broke, he'll slosh another one. But a man like this, you don't know when he'll strike again. Or if he'll strike again. Back at the station, the newspaper men were waiting for the story, having scented it the way dogs will smell out the fresh track of a fox. There was one newspaper man, a tall, with shoulders and arms that looked more like a coal heaver than a journalist, who kept asking about clues as though he wanted to solve the case himself. That was you, Mr. Newspaper Man. Or maybe you just wanted to find out how much we knew. After the newspaper men left, I was in my office, finishing up my report, when there was a knock on the door. Who's there?
1: Oh, do you mind if I come in, Sergeant?
0: Oh, it's you.
1: Yes, I thought of a few more questions I'd like to ask you.
0: Well, it seems to me you are around all the time.
1: So?
0: Yes. And now you want to ask more questions. I'm afraid we can't give out any more information than you already have.
1: Half a minute, Sergeant. All the papers are going to do a regular story on the strangling monster. I thought I'd like to do something different, more of a mood piece. Now, you look like an intelligent man, Sergeant.
0: Thanks.
1: Well, I thought you might help.
0: Well, maybe I can, maybe I can't. What do you want to know?
1: What sort of a man do you think the killer is? You really think he's a monster who can slip through the night without being seen?
0: No. No, I think he's probably a very ordinary man. Everyone, even our own constables, is looking for a monster instead of the man standing next to them. No, this man can move about and no one sees him because he's an ordinary man and it's ordinary for him to be around. He might be a bootblack, the man who makes deliveries, or even a policeman. Or a journalist.
1: Why do you say that?
0: I don't think I meant anything personal, Mr. Newspaper Man. I meant that he is merely someone you look at and never think that maybe he might strangle someone.
1: Your theory is very interesting, Sergeant. And do you also think that you'll catch him?
0: Well, if he's caught, short of actually catching him in the act, it'll be because of only one thing.
1: Oh, and that is?
0: Curiosity.
1: Curiosity?
0: Yes. He'll be nabbed if his curiosity is too great. If he wonders how near others are to him. If he has to ask questions and then returns to ask still more questions.

0: Later that evening, I went out into the district, visiting beat after beat. The presence of the killer, the Strangling Horror, was in the air. The entire district was given over not to panic, for London never yields to that, but to fear of the unknown. And while the community still gasped over the deaths of Mr. and Mrs. Wybrow, while fear was moving into every tenement, the killer made his next move. Conscious of the horror caused by his hands and as hungry for more as any giddy girl at her first performance in the music hall, his hands reached out again. Well, I was cutting through Clemming Street when I saw you again, Mr. Newspaper Man. You slipped along the street, peering into alleys. Even then I had a hunch to stop you, yet I felt I had no real reason to suspect you, so I walked on. Peterson and Joyner were patrolling Joynegan Road. It was just 9:32 when I met Joyner near the middle of the street. I spoke to him and went on. At 9:33, I met Peterson coming back from the other end of the street. I answered his greeting and passed, intending to go to the end of the beat and cut over to Logan Passage. Then, during the few seconds that everyone's back was turned towards the spot where he stood, the killer struck again. Joyner, here.
1: What the? Good heavens. It's Peterson.
0: Yeah, it's Peterson. Dead like the rest of them. Strangled right under our noses. Where were you, Joyner?
1: I just reached the end of my beat, Sergeant. Was already turning when I heard your whistle.
0: Yeah, I just passed him on my way to Logan.
1: Then we were covering both ends of the street. He must have come from Minnow Street or Clemming Street and gone back the same way before we could see him. It is dimly lit around here, sir.
2: Yeah, say, what's up, Constable? I heard...
0: Stand where you are. Oh. It's you, Mr. Newspaper Man.
2: Yes, so he struck again. What happened, Sergeant?
0: I've been checking the beats. Huh. I came up here passing Joyner and then Peterson here. I was at this end of the street, Joyner at that, with Peterson in between us going towards Joyner. He cried out once and then was like this. We saw no one. Where were you when you heard my whistle?
2: On Clemming Street, perhaps half a square down, and no one passed that way.
1: That means that he must have come from Minnow. Shall I ring in, sir?
0: Yeah, go ahead, Joyner. Half a square down Clemming Street, were you?
2: That's right.
0: That's where you were more than 5 minutes ago when I passed and you were coming this way.
2: Well, I thought I saw something in one of the alleys and stopped to look closer. Oh, now, come, Sergeant, let's not start suspecting each other. The mutual suspicion of this district is catching.
0: Yeah, I suppose it is.
2: Yes, of course.
0: Still, there's a murderer who must be caught, Mr. Newspaper Man. The following day, I was back on duty early. You know, the sight of a uniformed sergeant somehow gave the people a bit more confidence than that of the constables. You know, bobbies are well enough in their way, but you know, your average Londoner likes to see more important officials around when things are a bit rough. The talk in the pubs and on the streets was all cut from the same cloth. And the pattern was fear.
3: I say the Strangler's some posh who's off his beam. Thinks as how we ain't squeezed dry enough. So he nips over, squeezes a little more, and pops back to the West End.
4: Oh, you're balmy. Eat a leg. Didn't he get a peeler last night, and don't that prove it?
5: He's a bleeding Jack the Ripper. That's what he is. And he'll bloody well kill a lot of us without a single bloody flick to stop him.
6: He got a bobby, didn't he? And with bobbies crawling all over the place and not one to lay a hand on him. And who's to stop him? That's what I want to know.
0: I walked the streets, dropping a bit of cheer here and there. 4 or 5 times I saw you again, Mr. Newspaper Man. Your dark face twisted with emotion as you listened to the talk. This, too, was queer, for you were the only newspaper man I saw in the whole district. By 9 o'clock, I was in Richards Lane, a narrow street, partly a stall market and partly cheap homes. On one side was the shattered wall of the railway yard, The wall of the railway yard put a shadow over the street so that even a garbage can looked like a man crouching. Farther down the street, the outline of the empty market stalls looked like a bunch of ghosts waiting for the man who would send them more ghosts. There was no one on the street. No one to witness that which was about to be. Then, suddenly, in the time between one footfall and another, the wall of silence was broken.
7: Help! He's here!
0: And then the lane came to life. It seemed like they were all released by that scream. All along the street, doors opened and people poured into the street, muttering as the stored-up anger began to overcome their fear. They milled around, uncertain which way to turn. Then the whistle pointed the direction to them. Gathering like dark clouds, they moved down on the cottage where I stood with the constables. The sight of so many of us made them feel that he would now be caught, and their anger came up in answer to it.
3: Well, go in and get him. What you waiting for?
8: He's through killing now. Go on and get him, you bloody feelers.
3: He ought to be strung up. That's what
9: Break it up. Move back, all of you. Joiner, get around to the back and meet the constables there. Martin, Addison, take the house on the left. Jones, Edmonds, take the house on the right. Betts, you come with me.
3: Save a piece of it for me, Sergeant.
0: Inside the cottage, a whole family lay dead, fallen around the supper table. One look at their necks showed us the Strangler's trademark again, but there was nothing in that cottage except death. One by one, the constables came back to report. Nothing. Once more, he had killed and slipped away. Again, I looked out at the crowd, now beginning to move back as they realized we were empty-handed. Suddenly I saw in the front ranks your face again, the newspaper man who seemed to be everywhere I turned. There was a light in your face, a light that was almost happiness. And looking at you in that brief second, I was aware that there were two of us who now knew the identity of the murderer. But the crowd shifted back, began to lose themselves in the shadows, and you were gone before I could move. The Strangler had struck again, and again we were empty-handed as we waited for the ambulance.
2: You may have been empty-handed, Sergeant, but I'm sure there were enough thoughts in your head to make up for the lack of something to put your hands on. Dark thoughts, perhaps.
0: Yes, I did think, Mr. Newspaper Man. I tried to imagine what you were doing during the next hour. I thought perhaps that you went to the nearest pub and sat alone at the bar, attended by a frightened barmaid. I think you dismissed the strangling horror from your mind and thought only of the glass of stout and the sandwich, for even such men as you must rebuild their strength. I think you looked at the sandwich, noticing that it was skimpy, as bar sandwiches usually are. And you may have thought idly of the inventor of the sandwich, the Earl of Sandwich, then of George the Fourth, then of all the Georges, as any good Englishman might, and so to that George who wondered how the apple got into the apple dumpling. It was while thinking of that, and how the ham got into the ham sandwich, that your mind came back to the people who had been murdered. Maybe it was then that you thought of the simplest fact of all, that the murderer could escape by either running away or by standing still. It was then, I think, that you got up from the bar without finishing your sandwich. It was perhaps 20 minutes later that you walked down the street and met the man you were looking for.
2: Well, seen anything of the murderer, Sergeant?
0: Oh, it's you again.
2: Yes.
0: No, nor is anybody else. And I doubt if they ever will.
2: Oh, I don't know. He's already struck 5 times. I've been thinking about it, and I've got an idea.
0: So?
2: Yes. Came to me all of a sudden. And I felt that we'd all been blind. It's been staring us in the face.
0: Oh? Has it now? Well, if you're so sure, why not give us the benefit of it?
2: I'm going to. Yes, it seems quite simple now. But there's still one more point I don't quite understand. I mean the motive. Now, as man to man, tell me, Sergeant Otto Mole, just why did you kill those inoffensive people?
0: Well, to tell the truth, Mr. Newspaper Man, I don't know. But I've got an idea, just like you. Everybody knows we can't control the workings of our mind. Ideas come into our heads without being asked. But everybody's supposed to be able to control his body. Why? We get our minds from heaven knows where, from people who were dead years before we were born, some say. Maybe we get our bodies the same way. Our faces, our legs, our hands. They aren't completely ours. And couldn't ideas come into our bodies like ideas come into our minds? Couldn't ideas live in muscles as well as in a brain? Couldn't it be that parts of our bodies aren't really us? And couldn't ideas come into them all of a sudden like ideas come into my hands? You see, Mr. Newspaper Man? It was 6.

One other thing. The newspaper man did while he was in that pub. He'd called his newspaper and told them his idea and said he was coming to meet me. And so, they're hanging me, killing me for something which my hands did. I had nothing to do with it. You can see that. But what hurts me the most is what the judge said when he sentenced me. It's not true. It's not true, I tell you. That if I lived, someday these hands, my hands, they say, might reach out for you.

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1: You have just heard The Hands of Mr. Ottermole by Thomas Burke. 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

Now, on HistoryRadio.org, we join Drew of the Secret Service, a character created by William LeCue. This mystery is entitled, The Secret of the Fox Hunter.

The Secret of the Fox Hunter by William Le Queux. It happened 3 winters ago. Having just returned from Stuttgart, where I had spent some weeks at the Macart, in the guise I so often assumed, that of Monsieur Gustave Dreux, commercial traveller of Paris, and where I had been engaged in watching the movements of 2 persons staying in the hotel, a man and a woman, I was glad to be back again in Bloomsbury, to enjoy the ease of my armchair and pipe. I was much gratified that I had concluded a very difficult piece of espionage, and having obtained the information I sought, had been able to place certain facts before my chief, the Marquess of Macclesfield, which had very materially strengthened his hands in some very delicate diplomatic negotiations with Germany. Perhaps the most exacting position in the whole of British diplomacy is the post of ambassador at Berlin, for the Germans are at once our foes, as well as our friends, and are at this moment only too ready to pick a quarrel with us from motives of jealousy which may have serious results. The war cloud was still hovering over Europe, hence a swarm of spies, male and female, were plotting, scheming, and working in secret in our very midst. The reader would be amazed if he could but glance at a certain red-bound book kept under lock and key at the Foreign Office, in which are registered the names, personal descriptions, and other facts concerning all the known foreign spies living in London and in other towns in England. But active as are the agents of our enemies, so also are we active in the opposition camp. Our empire has such tremendous responsibilities that we cannot now depend on mere birth, wealth, and honest dealing, but must call in shrewdness, tact, subterfuge, and the employment of secret agents in order to combat the plots of those ever seeking to accomplish England's overthrow. Careful student of international affairs that I was, I knew that trouble was brewing in China. Certain confidential dispatches from our minister in Peking had been shown to me by the Marquess, who, on occasion, flattered me by placing implicit trust in me. And from them, I gathered that Russia was at work in secret to undermine our influence in the Far East. I knew that the grave, kindly old statesman was greatly perturbed by the grim shadows that were slowly rising. But when we consulted, on the day after my return from Stuttgart, his lordship was of opinion that at present I had not sufficient ground upon which to institute inquiries. "For the present, Drew," he said, "we must watch and wait. There is war in the air, first at Peking and then in Europe, but we must prevent it at all costs. Huntley leaves for Peking tonight with dispatches in which I have fully explained the line which Sir Henry is to follow. Hold yourself in readiness, for you may have to return to Germany or Russia tomorrow. We cannot afford to remain long in the dark. We must crush any alliance between Petersburg and Berlin. A telegram to my rooms will bring me to your lordship at any moment," was my answer. "Ready to go anywhere, eh, Drew?" he smiled. And then, after a further chat, I left Downing Street and returned to Bloomsbury. Knowing that for at least a week or two I should be free, I left my address with Boyd and went down to Cotterstock in Northamptonshire, to stay with my old friend of college days, George Hamilton, who rented a hunting box and rode with the Fitzwilliam pack. I had had a long-standing engagement with him to go down and get a few runs with the hounds, but my constant absence abroad had always prevented it until then. Of course, none of my friends knew my real position at the Foreign Office. I was believed to be an attaché. Personally, I am extremely fond of riding to hounds. Therefore, when that night I sat at dinner with George, his wife, and the latter's cousin, Beatrice Graham, I was full of expectation of some good runs. An English country house, with its old oak, old silver, and air of solidity, is always delightful to me after the flimsy gimcracks of continental life. The evening proved a very pleasant one. Never having met Beatrice Graham before, I was much attracted by her striking beauty. She was tall and dark, about 22, with a remarkable figure
which was shown to advantage by her dinner gown of turquoise blue. So well did she talk, so splendidly did she sing Dupont's Jeune Fille, and so enthusiastic was she regarding hunting, that, before I had been an hour with her, I found myself thoroughly entranced. The meet, 3 days afterwards, was at Wansford, that old-time hunting centre by the Nene, about 6 miles distant, and as I rode at her side along the road through historic Fotheringay and Nasington, I noticed what a splendid horsewoman she was. Her dark hair was coiled tightly behind, and her bowler hat suited her face admirably, while her habit fitted as though it had been moulded to her figure. In her mare's tail was a tiny piece of scarlet silk to warn others that she was a kicker. At Wansford, opposite the old Haycock, once a hunting inn in the old coaching days, but now Lord Chesham's hunting box, the gathering was a large one. From the great rambling old house, servants carried glasses of sloe gin to all who cared to partake of his lordship's hospitality, while every moment the meet grew larger and the crowd of horses and vehicles more congested. George had crossed to chat with the master, Mr. George Fitzwilliam, who had just driven up and was still in his overcoat. Therefore, I found myself alone with my handsome companion, who appeared to be most popular everywhere. Dozens of men and women rode up to her and exchanged greetings, and the men more especially, until at last Barnard, the huntsman, drew his hounds together, the word was given, and they went leisurely up the hill to draw the first cover. The morning was one of those damp cold ones of mid-February. The frost had given, and everyone expected a good run, for the scent would be excellent. Riding side by side with my fair companion, we chatted and laughed as we went along, until, on reaching the cover, we drew up with the others and halted while hounds went in. The first cover was, however, drawn blank, but from the second a fox went away straight for Elton, and soon the hounds were in full cry after him, and we followed at a gallop. After a couple of miles, more than half the field was left behind. Still we kept on, until of a sudden, and without effort, my companion took a high hedge and was cutting across the pastures ere I knew that she had left the road. That she was a straight rider I at once saw, and I must confess that I preferred the gate to the hedge and ditch which she had taken so easily. Half an hour later, the kill took place near Haddon Hall, and of the half dozen in at the death, Beatrice Graham was one. When I rode up, 5 minutes afterwards, she smiled at me. Her face was a trifle flushed by hard riding, yet her hair was in no way awry, and she declared that she had thoroughly enjoyed that tearing gallop. Just, however, as we sat watching Barnard cut off the brush, a tall, rather good-looking man rode up, having apparently been left just as I had. As he approached, I noticed that he gave my pretty friend a strange look, almost as of warning, while she, on her part, refrained from acknowledging him. It was as though he had made her some secret sign which she had understood. But there was a further fact that puzzled me greatly. I had recognised in that well-turned-out hunting man someone whom I had had distinct occasion to recollect. At first I failed to recall the man's identity. But when I did, a few moments later, I sat regarding his retreating figure like one in a dream. The horseman who rode with such military bearing was none other than the renowned spy, one of the cleverest secret agents in the world, Otto Krempelstein, chief of the German Secret Service. That my charming little friend knew him was apparent. The slightest quiver in his eyelids and the most imperceptible curl of his lip had not passed me unnoticed. There was some secret between them, of what nature I, of course, knew not. But all through that day my eyes were ever open to rediscover the man whose ingenuity and cunning had so often been in competition with my own. Twice I saw him again, once riding with a big, dark-haired man in pink, on a splendid bay, and followed by a groom with a second horse,
and on the second occasion, at the edge of Stockhill Wood, while we were waiting together, he galloped past us, but without the slightest look of recognition. "I wonder who that man is," I remarked casually, as soon as he was out of hearing. "I don't know," was her prompt reply. "He's often out with the hounds, a foreigner, I believe. Probably he's one of those who come to England for the hunting season. Since the late Empress of Austria came here to hunt, the Fitzwilliam has always been a favourite pack with the foreigners." I saw that she did not intend to admit that she had any knowledge of him. Like all women, she was a clever diplomatist. But he had made a sign to her, a sign of secrecy. Did Krempelstein recognise me, I wondered. I could not think so, because we had never met face to face. He had once been pointed out to me in the Wilhelmstrasse in Berlin by one of our secret agents who knew him, and his features had ever since been graven on my memory. That night, when I sat alone with my friend George, I learned from him that Mr. Graham, his wife's uncle, had lived a long time on the continent as manager to a large commercial firm, and that Beatrice had been born in France and had lived there a good many years.

who was frequently out with the hounds. But the discovery there of Krempelstein had thoroughly aroused my curiosity. He had been there for some distinct purpose, without a doubt. Therefore, I made inquiry of Kersch, one of our secret agents in Berlin, a man employed in the Ministry of Foreign Affairs, and from him received word that Krempelstein was back in Berlin, and further warning me that something unusual was on foot in England. This aroused me at once to activity. I knew that Krempelstein and his agents were ever endeavouring to obtain the secrets of our guns, our ships, and our diplomacy with other nations, and I therefore determined that on this occasion he should not succeed. However much I admired Beatrice Graham, I now knew that she had lied to me, and that she was, in all probability, his associate. So I watched her carefully, and when she went out for a stroll or a ride, as she often did, I followed her. How far I was justified in this action does not concern me. I had quite unexpectedly alighted upon certain suspicious facts, and was determined to elucidate them. The only stranger she met was Percival. Late one afternoon, just as dusk was deepening into night, she pulled up her mare beneath the bare black trees while crossing Burley Park, and after a few minutes was joined by the young foreigner, who, having greeted her, chatted for a long time in a low, earnest tone, as though giving her directions. She seemed to remonstrate with him, but at the place I was concealed, I was unable to distinguish what was said. I saw him, however, hand her something, and then, raising his hat, he turned his horse and galloped away down the avenue in the opposite direction. I did not meet her again until I sat beside her at the dinner table that night, and then I noticed how pale and anxious she was, entirely changed from her usual sweet, light-hearted self. She told me that she had ridden into Stamford for exercise, but told me nothing of the clandestine meeting. How I longed to know what the young foreigner had given her. Whatever it was, she kept it a close secret to herself. More than once, I felt impelled to go to her room in her absence and search her cupboards, drawers, and travelling trunks. My attitude towards her was that of a man fallen entirely in love, for I had discovered that she was easily flattered by a little attention. I was searching for some excuse to know Baron Stern, but often, for a week, he never went to the meets. It was as though he purposely avoided me. He was still at Weldon Lodge, near Stoke Doyle, for George told me that he had met him in Oundle only 2 days before. 3 whole weeks went by, and I remained just as puzzled as ever. Beatrice Graham was, after all, a most delightful companion, and although she was, to me, a mystery, yet we had become excellent friends. One afternoon, just as I entered the drawing-room where she stood alone, she hurriedly tore up a note and threw the pieces on the great log fire. I noticed one tiny piece about an inch square remained unconsumed, and managed, half an hour later, to get possession of it. The writing upon it was, I found, in German, 4 words in all, which, without context, convey to me no meaning. On the following night, Mrs. Hamilton and Beatrice remained with us in the smoking room till nearly 11 o'clock, and at midnight I bade my host good night and ascended the stairs to retire. I had been in my room about 30 minutes when I heard stealthy footsteps. In an instant the truth flashed upon me. It was Beatrice on her way downstairs. Quickly I slipped on some things and noiselessly followed my pretty fellow guest through the drawing-room, out across the lawn, and into the lane beyond. White mists had risen from the river, and the low roaring of the weir prevented her hearing my footsteps behind her. Fearing lest I should lose her, I kept close behind, following her across several grass fields until she came to Southwick Wood, a dark, deserted spot, away from road or habitation. Her intention was, evidently, to meet someone. So when, presently, she halted beneath a clump of high black

furs. I also took shelter a short distance away. She sat on the fallen trunk of a tree and waited in patience. Time went on, and so cold was it that I became chilled to the bones. I longed for a pipe, but feared that the smell of tobacco or the light might attract her. Therefore I was compelled to crouch and await the clandestine meeting. She remained very quiet. Not a dead leaf was stirred. Not a sound came from her direction. I wondered why she waited in such complete silence. Nearly 2 hours passed, when, at last, cramped and half-frozen, I raised myself in order to peer into the darkness in her direction. At first I could see no one, but, on straining my eyes, I saw, to my dismay, that she had fallen forward from the tree trunk, and was lying motionless in a heap upon the ground. I called to her, but received no reply. Then, rising, I walked to the spot, and in dismay threw myself on my knees and tried to raise her. My hand touched her white cheek. It was as cold as stone. Next instant I undid her fur cape and bodice, and placed my hand upon her heart. There was no movement. Beatrice Graham was dead. The shock of the discovery held me spellbound. But when, a few moments later, I aroused myself to action, a difficult problem presented itself. Should I creep back to my room and say nothing, or should I raise the alarm and admit that I had been watching her? My first care was to search the unfortunate girl's pocket, but I found nothing save a handkerchief and purse. Then I walked back, and, regardless of the consequences, gave the alarm. It is unnecessary here to describe the sensation caused by the discovery, or of how we carried the body back to the house. Suffice it to say that we called a doctor, who could find no mark of violence or anything to account for death, and yet she had expired suddenly without a cry. One feature, however, puzzled the doctor, namely that her left hand and arm were much swollen and had turned almost black while the spine was curved, a fact which aroused a suspicion of some poison akin to strychnia. From the very first, I held a theory that she had been secretly poisoned, but with what motive I could not imagine. A post-mortem examination was made by three doctors on the following day, but, beyond confirming the theory I held, they discovered nothing. On the day following, a few hours before the inquest, I was recalled to the Foreign Office by telegraph, and that same afternoon sat with the Marquess of Macclesfield in his private room, receiving his instructions. An urgent dispatch from Lord Rockingham, our ambassador at Petersburg, made it plain that an alliance had been proposed by Russia to Germany, the effect of which would be to break British power in the Far East. His Excellency knew that the terms of the secret agreement had been settled, and all that remained was its signature. Indeed, it would have already been signed, save for opposition in some quarters unknown. And while that opposition existed, I might gain time to ascertain the exact terms of the proposed alliance. No light task in Russia, be it said, for police spies exist there in thousands, and my disguise had always to be very carefully thought out whenever I passed the frontier at Verbalen. The Marquess urged upon me to put all our secret machinery in motion in order to discover the terms of the proposed agreement, and more particularly as regards the extension of Russian influence in Manchuria. I know well the enormous difficulties of the inquiry, his lordship said, but recollect, Drew, that in this matter you may be the means of saving the situation in the Far East. If we gain knowledge of the truth, we may be able to act promptly and effectively. If not, well. And the grey-headed statesman shrugged his shoulders expressively without concluding the sentence. Full of regret that I was unable to remain at Cotterstock and sift the mystery surrounding Beatrice Graham's death, I left London that night for Berlin,
where, on the following evening, I called upon our secret agent, Kersh, who lived in a small but comfortable house at Teltow, one of the suburbs of the German capital. He occupied a responsible position in the German Foreign Office, but, having expensive tastes and a penchant for cards, was not averse to receiving British gold in exchange for the confidential information with which he furnished us from time to time. I sat with him, discussing the situation for a long time. It was true, he said, that a draft agreement had been prepared and placed before the Tsar and the Kaiser, but it had not yet been signed. He knew nothing of the clauses, however, as they had been prepared in secret by the minister's own hand. Neither could he suggest any means of obtaining knowledge of them. My impulse was to go on next day to Petersburg, yet somehow I felt that I might be more successful in Germany than in Russia, so resolved to continue my inquiries. "By the way," the German said, "you wrote me about Krempelstein. He has been absent a great deal lately, but I had no idea he had been to England. Can he be interested in the same matter on which you are now engaged?" "Is he now in Berlin?" I inquired eagerly. "I met him at Boxhagen 3 days ago. He seems extremely active just now." "3 days ago?" I echoed. "You are quite certain of the day?" I asked him this because, if his statement were true, it was proved beyond doubt that the German spy had no hand in the unfortunate girl's death. "I am quite certain," was his reply. "I saw him entering the station on Monday morning." At 11 o'clock that same night, I called at the British Embassy and sat for a long time with the ambassador in his private room. His Excellency told me all he knew regarding the international complication which the Marquess, sitting in Downing Street, had foreseen weeks ago, but could make no suggestion as to my course of action. The war clouds had gathered undoubtedly, and the signing of the agreement between our enemies would cause it, at once, to burst over Europe. The crisis was one of the most serious in English history. One fact puzzled us both, just as it puzzled our chief at home. Namely, if the agreement had been seen and approved by both emperors, why was it not signed? Whatever hitch had occurred, it was more potent than the will of the two most powerful monarchs in Europe. On my return to the hotel, I scribbled a hasty note and sent it by messenger to the house of the Imperial Chancellor's son in Charlottenburg. It was addressed to Miss Maud Baines, the English governess of the Count's children, who, I may as well admit, was in our employ. She was a young, ingenious and fascinating little woman. She had, at my direction, acted as governess in many of the great families in France, Russia and Germany, and was now in the employ of the Chancellor's son, in order to have opportunity of keeping a watchful eye on the great statesman himself. She kept the appointment next morning at an obscure café near the Behrenstrasse. She was a neatly dressed, rather petite person, with a face that entirely concealed her keen intelligence and marvellous cunning. As she sat at the little table with me, I told her in low tones of the object of my visit to Berlin and sought her aid. "A serious complication has arisen. I was about to report to you through the embassy," was her answer. "Last night the Chancellor dined with us, and I overheard him discussing the affair with his son as they sat alone smoking after the ladies had left. I listened at the door and heard the Chancellor distinctly say that the draft treaty had been stolen." "Stolen?" I gasped. "By whom?" "Ah, that's evidently the mystery. A mystery for us to fathom. But the fact that somebody else is in possession of the intentions of Germany and Russia against England, believed to be a secret, is no doubt the reason why the agreement has not been signed." "Because it is no longer secret," I suggested. "Are you quite certain you've made no mistake?" "Quite," was her prompt answer. "You can surely trust me after the intricate little affairs which I have assisted you in unravelling. When may I return to Gloucester to see my friends?" "Soon, Miss Baines, as soon as this affair is cleared up." "But tell me, does the Chancellor betray any fear of awkward complications
when the secret of the proposed plot against England is exposed. Yes, the prince told his son in confidence that his only fear was of England's retaliation. He explained that, as far as was known, the secret document, after being put before the Tsar and approved, mysteriously disappeared. Every inquiry was being made by the confidential agents of Russia and Germany, and further, he added, that even his trusted Krempelstein was entirely nonplussed. Mention of Krempelstein brought back to me the recollection of the tragedy in rural England. "You've done us a great service, Miss Baines," I said. "This information is of highest importance. I shall telegraph in cipher at once to Lord Macclesfield. Do you, by any chance, happen to know a young lady named Graham?" I inquired, recollecting that the deceased woman had lived in Germany for several years. She responded in the negative, whereupon I drew from my pocket a snapshot photograph, which I had taken of one of the meets of hounds at Wansford, and handing it to her, inquired if she recognised any of the persons in it. Having carefully examined it, she pointed to Baron Stern, whom I had taken in the act of lighting a cigarette, and exclaimed, "Why, that's Colonel Davidoff, who was secretary to Prince Obolensky when I was in his service. Do you know him?" "No," I answered, "but he has been hunting in England as Baron Stern of Vienna. This man is his friend," I added, indicating Percival. "And that's undoubtedly a man whom you know well by repute. Moore, chief of the Russian secret service in England. He came to Prince Obolensky's once, when he was in Petersburg, and the princess told me who he was. Unfortunately, I had not been able to include Beatrice in the group. Therefore, I had only her description to place before the clever young woman, who had, on so many occasions, gained knowledge of secrets where I and my agents had failed. Her part was always a difficult one to play, but she was well paid, was a marvellous linguist, and for patience and cunning was unequalled. I described her as minutely as I could, but still she had no knowledge of her. She remained thoughtful a long time, and then observed, 'You have said that she apparently knew more. He has, I know, recently been back in Petersburg. Therefore, they may have met there. She may be known. Why not seek for traces of her in Russia?' It seemed something of a wild goose chase. Yet, with the whole affair shrouded in mystery and tragedy as it was, I was glad to adopt any suggestion that might lead to a solution of the enigma. The reticence of Mrs. Hamilton regarding her cousin, and the apparent secret association of the dead girl with those two notorious spies, had formed a problem which puzzled me almost to the point of madness. The English governess told me where in Petersburg I should be likely to find either the two Russian agents, Davidoff or Moore, who had been posing in England for some unknown purpose as hunting men of means. Therefore, I left by the night mail for the Russian capital. I put up at a small and not over-clean hotel, in preference to the Europe, and, compelled to carefully conceal my identity, I at once set about making inquiries in various quarters whether the two men had returned to Russia. They had, and had both had long interviews 2 days before with General Zuboff, chief of the secret service, and with the Russian foreign minister. At the embassy and in various English quarters, I sought trace of the woman whose death was such a profound mystery, but all in vain. At last, I suddenly thought of another source of information as yet untried, namely the register of the English charity in Petersburg, and on searching it I found to my complete satisfaction that about 6 weeks before Beatrice Graham applied to the administration and was granted money to take her back to England. She was the daughter, it was registered, of a Mr. Charles Graham, the English manager of a cotton mill in Moscow, who had been killed by an accident and had left her penniless. For some months she had tried to earn her own living in a costumier's shop in the Nevsky, and,
not knowing Russian sufficiently well, had been discharged. Before her father's death, she had been engaged to marry a young Englishman, whose name was not given, but who was said to be tutor to the children of General Vraski, Governor-General of Warsaw. The information was interesting, but carried me no further. Therefore, I set myself to watch the two men who had travelled from England to consult the Tsar's chief adviser. Aided by two Russians, who were in British pay, I shadowed them day and night for 6 days, until, one evening, I followed Davidoff down to the railway station, where he took a ticket for the frontier. Without baggage, I followed him, for his movements were of a man who was escaping from the country. He has passed out across the frontier, and went on to Vienna, and thence direct to Paris, where he put up at the Hotel Terminus, Gare Saint-Lazare. Until our arrival at the hotel, he had never detected that I was following him. But on the second day in Paris, we came face to face in the large central hall, used as a reading room. He glanced at me quickly, but whether he recognised me as the companion of Beatrice Graham in the hunting field, I have no idea. All I know is that his movements were extremely suspicious, and that I invoked the aid of all three of our secret agents in Paris to keep watch on him, just as had been done in Petersburg. On the fourth night of our arrival in the French capital, I returned to the hotel about midnight, having dined at the Café Américain with Greville, the naval attaché at the embassy. In washing my hands prior to turning in, I received a nasty scratch on my left wrist from a pin which a careless laundress had left in the towel. There was a little blood, but I tied my handkerchief around it, and, tired out, lay down and was soon asleep. Half an hour afterwards, however, I was aroused by an excruciating pain over my whole left side. A strange twitching of the muscles of my face and hands, and a contraction of the throat, which prevented me from breathing or crying out. I tried to rise and press the electric bell for assistance, but could not. My whole body seemed entirely paralysed. Then the ghastly truth flashed upon me, causing me to break out into a cold sweat. That pin had been placed there purposely. I had been poisoned, and in the same manner as Beatrice Graham. I recollect that my heart seemed to stop, and my nails clenched themselves in the palms in agony. Then, next moment, I knew no more. When I recovered consciousness, Ted Greville, together with a tall, black-bearded man named Delisle, who was in the confidential department of the Quai d'Orsay, and who often furnished us with information, at a very high figure, be it said, was standing by my bedside, while a French doctor was leaning over the footrail watching me. "Thank heaven you're better, old chap," Greville exclaimed. "They thought you were dead. You've had a narrow squeak. How did it happen?" "That pin," I cried, pointing to the towel. "What pin?" he asked. "Mind, don't touch the towel," I cried. "There's a pin in it, a pin that's been poisoned. That Russian evidently came here in my absence, and very cunningly laid a death trap for me." "You mean Davidoff," chimed in the Frenchman. "When, monsieur, the doctor has left the room, I can tell you something in confidence." The doctor discreetly withdrew, and then our spy said, "Davidoff has turned traitor to his own country. I have discovered that the real reason of his visit here is because he has in his possession the original draft of a proposed secret agreement between Russia and Germany against England, and is negotiating for its sale to us for 100,000 francs. He had a secret interview with our chief last night at his private house in the Avenue de Champs-Élysées." "Then it is he who stole it, after it had the Tsar's approval," I cried, starting up in bed, aroused at once to action by the information. "Has he disposed of it to France?" "Not yet. It is still in his possession." "And he is here?" "No. He has hidden himself in lodgings in the Rue Lafayette, number 247, until the foreign minister decides whether he shall buy the document." "And the name by which he is known there?" "He is passing as a Greek named Gayanardios."
Keep a strict watch on him. He must not escape, I said. He has endeavoured to murder me. A watch is being kept, was the Frenchman's answer, as, exhausted, I sank again upon the pillow. Just before midnight, I entered the traitor's room in the Rue Lafayette, and when he saw me, he fell back with blanched face and trembling hands. No doubt my presence here surprises you, I said, but I may as well at once state my reason for coming here. I want a certain document which concerns Germany and your own country. The document which you have stolen to sell to France. What do you mean, monsieur? He asked, with an attempted hauteur. My meaning is simple. I require that document, otherwise I shall give you into the hands of the police for attempted murder. The Paris police will detain you until the police of Petersburg apply for your extradition as a traitor. You know what that means, Schusselburg. Mention of that terrible island fortress, dreaded by every Russian, caused him to quiver. He looked me straight in the face, and saw determination written there. Yet he was unyielding, and refused for a long time to give the precious document into my hands. I referred to his stay at Stoke Doyle, and spoke of his friendship with the spy Moore, so that he should know that I was aware of the truth, until at last he suggested a bargain with me, namely, that in exchange for the draft agreement against England, I should preserve silence and permit him to return to Russia. To this course I acceded, and then the fellow took from a secret cavity of his travelling bag a long official envelope, which contained the innocent-looking paper, which would, if signed, have destroyed England's prestige in the Far East. He handed it to me, the document for which he hoped to obtain 100,000 francs, and in return I gave him his liberty to go back to Russia unmolested. Our parting was the reverse of cordial, for undoubtedly he had placed in my towel the pin which had been steeped in some subtle and deadly poison, and then escaped from the hotel in the knowledge that I must sooner or later become scratched and fall a victim. I had had a very narrow escape, it was true, but I did not think so much of my good fortune in regaining my life as the rapid delivery of the all-important document into Lord Macclesfield's hands, which I effected at noon next day. My life had been at stake, for I afterwards found that a second man had been his accomplice, but happily I had succeeded in obtaining possession of the actual document, the result being that England acted so promptly and vigorously that the situation was saved, and the way was, as you know, opened for the Anglo-Japanese treaty, which, to the discomfiture of Germany, was effected a few months later. Nearly 2 years have gone by since then, and it was only the other day, by mere accident, that I made a further discovery which explained the death of the unfortunate Beatrice Graham. A young infantry lieutenant, named Bellingham, having passed in Russian, had some 4 years before entered our secret service and been employed in Russia on certain missions. A few days ago, on his return to London, after performing a perilous piece of espionage on the Russo-German frontier, he called upon me in Bloomsbury, and in course of conversation mentioned that about 2 years ago, in order to get access to certain documents relating to the Russian mobilization scheme for her western frontier, he acted as a tutor to the sons of the Governor-General of Warsaw. In an instant, a strange conjecture flashed across my mind. Am I correct in assuming that you knew a young English lady in Russia named Graham, Beatrice Graham? He looked at me straight in the face, open-mouthed in astonishment, yet I saw that a cloud of sadness overshadowed him instantly. Yes, he said, I knew her. Our meeting resulted in a terrible tragedy. Owing to the position I hold, I have been compelled to keep the details to myself, although it is the tragedy of my life. How? Tell me, I urged sympathetically. Ah, he sighed, it is a strange story. We met in Petersburg, where she was employed in a shop in the Nevsky. I loved her, and we became engaged. Withholding nothing from her, I told her who I was, and the reason I was in the service of the Governor-General.
At once, instead of despising me as a spy, she became enthusiastic as an Englishwoman, and declared her readiness to assist me. She was looking forward to our marriage, and saw that if I could effect a big coup, my position would at once be improved, and we could then be united. He broke off and remained silent for a few moments, looking blankly down into the grey London street. Then he said, "I explained to her the suspicion that Germany and Russia were conspiring in the Far East, and told her that a draft treaty was probably in existence, and that it was a document of supreme importance to British interests. Judge my utter surprise when, a week later, she came to me with the actual document, which she said she had managed to secure from the private cabinet of Prince Korolkov, director of the private chancellery of the Emperor, to whose house she had gone on a commission to the princess. Truly, she had acted with a boldness and cleverness that were amazing. Knowing the supreme importance of the document, I urged her to leave Russia at once, and conceal herself with friends in England, taking care always that the draft treaty never left her possession. This plan she adopted, first, however, placing herself under the protection of the English charity, thus allaying any suspicions that the police might entertain. Poor Beatrice went to stay with her cousin, a lady named Hamilton, in Northamptonshire. But the instant the document was missed, the secret services of Germany and Russia were at once agog, and the whole machinery was set in motion, with the result that two Russian agents, an Englishman named Moore and a Russian named Davidoff, as well as Krempelstein, chief of the German service, had suspicions and followed her to England with the purpose of obtaining repossession of the precious document. For some weeks they plotted in vain, although both the German and the Englishman succeeded in getting on friendly terms with her. She telegraphed to me, asking how she should dispose of the document, fearing to keep it long in her possession. But, not being aware of the desperate character of the game, I replied that there was nothing to be feared. "I was wrong," he cried bitterly. "I did not recognize the vital importance of the information. I did not know that empires were at stake. The man Davidoff, who posed as a wealthy Austrian baron, had by some means discovered that she always carried the precious draft concealed in the bodice of her dress. Therefore, he had recourse to a dastardly ruse. From what I have since discovered, he one day succeeded in concealing in the fur of her cape a pin impregnated with a certain deadly arrow poison unknown to toxicologists. Then he caused to be dispatched from London a telegram purporting to come from me, urging her to meet me in secret at a certain spot on that same night. In eager expectation, the poor girl went forth to meet me, believing I had returned unexpectedly from Russia. But in putting on her cape, she tore her finger with the poisoned pin. While waiting for me, the fatal paralysis seized her, and she expired, after which Davidoff crept up, secured the missing document, and escaped. His anxiety to get hold of it was to sell it at a high price to a foreign country. Nevertheless, he was compelled first to return to Russia and report. No one knew that he actually held the draft, for to Krempelstein, as well as to Moore, my poor love's death was believed to be due to natural causes, while Davidoff, on his part, took care to so arrange matters that his presence at the spot where poor Beatrice expired could never be proved. The spies, therefore, left England reluctantly after the tragedy, believing that the document, if ever possessed by my unfortunate love, had passed out of her possession into unknown hands. "And what of the assassin Davidoff now?" I inquired. "I have avenged her death," answered Bellingham with set teeth. "I gave information to General Zuboff of the traitor's attempted sale of the draft treaty to France, with the result that the court-martial has condemned him to incarceration for life in the cells below the lake at Schusselburg."

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1: Come in, Dunwich, Massachusetts. 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
2: Good evening. This is Henry Armitage. I'm speaking to you for... Dr. Rice, please close the window, will you? I'm speaking to you from my laboratory on the slopes of Sentinel Hill near Dunwich, Massachusetts. Present with me is Dr. Warren Rice, my distinguished colleague from Miskatonic University. We are now about 100 yards from the summit of the hill, which is crowned by a huge table-like stone set in the center of a circle of stone pillars, a place of prehistoric worship. A moment ago, you may have heard the dogs of Dunwich Township barking as we have heard them for 3 days and three nights. Dr. Rice and I know the horror which their barking portends, but the purpose of this broadcast is to make this unbelievable horror believable to you. I hope for your sakes and ours we are successful tonight. It is the eve of All Hallows. Tomorrow will be too late. Our time tonight is very short, so I'll speak only of those more recent events which, believe me, may culminate at any moment in a climax too frightful to wholly contemplate. I will begin with the birth of Wilbur Whateley. It was the night of February the 2nd, 1921. Candlemas. Toward dawn, when Lavinia Whateley, a deformed albino woman about 35 years old, gave birth to her dark, goatish-looking son in the crumbling Whateley farmhouse northeast of the village. No one attended her. No doctor or midwife. No one was with her, except her aged, half-insane father, who was known as Wizard Whateley. So Wilbur came into this world under heaven knows what incantations, what appeals to what power. A week later, Wizard Whateley drove his sleigh into Dunwich Village and reported the event to a group of loungers in Osborne's general store.
3: Hey, your grandson got yellow hair like Lavinia Wizard?
4: No, takes after his father more. He's dark, dark.
5: You never spoke of who his father might be now, did you?
4: Oh, you know his father when the time comes. Oh, Lavinia's read and seen some things the most of you only talk about. Calculate her husband's as good as you can find this side of Aylesbury.
3: Well, we don't be nosy, Wizard.
4: Maybe it warn't in no church that none of you heard of. But you wouldn't ask no better church wedding than Lavinia's.
5: Well, I didn't hear tell of no wedding, Wizard. When was that?
4: Oh, not a wedding you'd hear of, Corey. Not a husband you'd hear of, neither. But let me tell you something. Someday you folks will hear a child of Lavinia's calling its father's name on top of Sentinel Hill.
2: Prophecy? Or idle boasting by an insane old man? Oh, I know I ask a great deal when I ask you to believe that the arrival of an infant into that house of dire poverty and squalor could possibly constitute a horror and a threat to all our known world. Yet it has an earthly history. Perhaps through this history, you will be able to give it credence. Wilbur Whateley's growth was uncanny. But even if he had been an average child, he would have become, in time, an unnatural being, for he was surrounded from the first by the most malign influences. There was his grandfather, old Whateley, Wizard Whateley, who each Halloween climbed Sentinel Hill to the great circle of stone, and while the hills shook, stood holding a great book open on his arms and shrieked into the wind. Shrieked.
6: Jump! Jump off! Jump! Jump off!
2: Yog Sothoth, that dreadful name, first mentioned in the hideous forbidden book, the Necronomicon. And this wizard Whately was Wilbur's teacher. The villagers began to notice curious things that were going on at the Whately farmhouse. Soon after Wilbur was born, old Whately began to remodel the house. The abandoned upper story was restored, and all the windows were tightly boarded up. And then, Wizard began to buy cattle in large numbers, both horses and cows. Yet the livestock on the farm didn't seem to increase. Young Lem Brown was one day curious enough to creep close to the house to count the Whately herd.
7: Dr. Armitage, there weren't more than 12 cows, and them sick. Looked like they had the blight and funny wounds on them, like cuts. I heard something, too, in the top part of Wizard's house. Something like water slapping inside, only big, big like a sea.
2: One other person went to the Whately farm in the years before I met Wilbur, Dr. Ken Houghton of Aylesbury, who was called by Wilbur himself, who said that his grandfather was dying. Dr. Houghton found the old man in a bedroom on the ground floor and Wilbur with him, while outside the window, a legion of whippoorwills cried loudly and rhythmically, endlessly. Wilbur spoke about the sound.
8: Whistling time with his breathing now. They're ready. Listen, doctor. They know his soul's going out. They're waiting.
3: Yes, Wilbur, that's an interesting superstition. Late in the year for them, too.
8: And when he goes, if they catch him, they'll keep laughing till break of day. If they don't catch him, they'll quiet down.
3: You mean you believe that... In just a minute. I think he's conscious.
8: Yes, the birds changed when his breathing changed. Like
5: Willie,
8: I say...
5: Willie!
8: I'm here.
5: More space, Willie. Remember, more space soon.
8: Yes, I'll build it.
5: You grows... But that grows faster. It'll be ready to serve you soon, Willie.
8: I know.
5: But remember, when it's time, you open up the gates to Yog-Sothoth with a long chant. The one on page 751 of the book. But mind you, feed it enough. Because if it gets out before you opens to Yog-Sothoth, it's all over. It's no use.
3: He's going now.

0: It was the winter following Wizard Whateley's death that I first met Wilbur. He came in person to the library at Miskatonic University to consult a copy of the hideous Necronomicon, which was kept there in its Latin version, as printed in Spain in the 17th century. I tell you, when he came into my office, I was appalled at his appearance. 8 feet tall, shabby, dirty, bearded. But I was even more appalled by his voice when he spoke to me.
1: I wrote you a letter a month past, Doctor. I wanted a loan of the book.
0: Well, that's a book that's never loaned from this library. I doubt if it is from any library.
1: Well, I have to see it then.
0: Oh, very well, it's kept right here. As you know, there are only 3 copies of this book in existence. That's why we're careful. Here, you can look at it on this table.
1: Wizard said it would be on page 751.
0: What? What is it you're looking for?
1: The formula, the long chant, the one that opens the gate to Yog-Sothoth.
0: I felt a wave of fright as tangible as a draft from the tomb. It seemed, somehow, like the spawn of another dimension, like something only partly of mankind, linked to black gulfs beyond all spheres of force and matter, space and time. And presently he raised his head and spoke again.
1: It's here, all right, but I'll have to have a copy.
0: That paragraph there? I don't know.
1: Do you know Latin, Doctor?
0: Yes, certainly.
1: Then read it, Doctor. Let's hear how you make it out.
0: All right, that shouldn't be difficult. Let's see. Nor is it to be thought that man is the oldest or the last of Earth's masters. The old ones were, and the old ones shall be. Not in the spaces that we know, but between them. But only Yog-Sothoth knows the gate. Yog-Sothoth is the gate to where the old ones broke through of old. Their hands are at your throats, yet ye see them not.
1: Dr. Armitage, you see, I reckon I've got to take that book home. There's things in it I've got to try, and you can't hold me up.
0: No, I'm sorry.
1: I tell you, Doctor, I'll have the book sooner or later, no matter what. You see, it. That's waiting for me at home. Won't wait much longer.
0: It was a week later that I was awakened suddenly by the fierce yelping of the great watchdog on the campus, followed by a sound from a wholly different throat, a scream. I knew instantly that Wilbur had come back for the Necronomicon. I hastened into my clothes and rushed across to the library where a crowd had gathered before the smashed window of my office. Inside, there was a fearful groaning and growling, and some instinct warned me that what was taking place there was not for unfortified eyes to see. I brushed back the crowd, motioning only to Professor Rice to come in with me. When we opened the study door, Professor Rice screamed.
2: No, Dr. Armitage, no, I can't.
0: Come, close the door. We can't let them see. He's alive, but Lord, what a job that dog's done. Torn him to bits. What a horrible sound, that moaning. You suppose we ought to call a doctor?
2: A doctor? A doctor for that? No doctor in the world would know what to do for that. Look, Armitage, it's not human. Nor animal. Where did it come from? Can you tell me? Can you tell me what it is?
0: Oh, was 9 feet tall. And the dog had torn off all the clothing and some of the skin. It was partly human, beyond a doubt, with very man-like hands and head, but the torso and lower parts of the body were fabulous. With chest had the leathery hide of a crocodile or alligator. But below the waistline, the skin was covered with coarse black fur. And from the abdomen, long greenish-gray tentacles. Well, the limbs terminated in ridgy veined pads that were neither hooves nor claws. And as Dr. Rice and I stood staring at this presence, the whippoorwills began to cry in unison outside the study window. And then the thing on the floor roused and mumbled.
2: Armitage, in heaven's name.
0: Listen. The whippoorwills. Listen. He's dead now. Look. Look, Rice. Look what's happening.
2: He's disintegrating.
0: Of course. Fast, too. Fading away. Because he isn't made of matter as we know it on Earth. I guess he took after his father. So there'll be nothing left.
2: His father? What was his father?
0: I daren't think.

0: I thought then that what came into our world with Wilbur Whately left with him. I forgot what he himself had told me of it, which was waiting in the sealed house Wizard Whately had built, where the cattle were driven to disappear. But Wilbur Whately left a diary, written in a strange alphabet resembling Sanskrit. And I worked off and on for weeks to decipher it. And finally, I read the following passage written by Wilbur when he was no more than 8 years old.
1: "That upstairs is more ahead of me than I had thought it would be, and is not like to have much earth brain. I can see it a little when I make the sign or blow the powder of Ivangatze at it. And it is like them I see Halloween on the hill. I wonder how I shall look when the earth is cleared and there are no earth beings. Maybe like that upstairs looks, which has no body, even fed with all the blood."
0: Toward morning, in a cold sweat of terror, I called Dr. Rice to my house and told him, "We have to destroy what's in that farmhouse.
2: Why can't we just leave the thing locked up there? The house is boarded tight."
0: "Yes, but do you think boards will hold it? Don't you realize, man, it hasn't been fed? It hasn't had blood since the 18th of September, when Wilbur Whately came here to die." We left for Dunwich that night, and we've been here on Sentinel Hill ever since, working desperately to discover the formula in time. But a week ago tonight, shortly after dawn... Yeah, hello?
3: Dr. Armitage, this is Lem Brown. I was just up beyond the glen, Doctor, looking for cows I lost last night.
0: Yes, Lem?
3: Well, Doctor, something's been there. Smells like thunder. And there's prints in the road. Great round prints, big as barrel heads, like an elephant has been along.
0: Anything else, Lem?
3: That's all I see. Except bushes and trees pushed back from the road like a house was drug along.
0: Oh. Did you hear anything?
3: Yes. Long toward morning, I heard a sound over toward Whately's place. A kind of ripping or tearing of wood like a big box was being opened up. Chancy, he heard it too.
0: Lem, who lives nearest the Whately farm?
3: Why, that'd be Elmer Fry's place.
0: Oh, he's on this line too, isn't he? Hang on and I'll ring him.
4: Yes, Dr. Armitage, this is Central.
0: I'm trying to get Elmer Fry, Central.
4: Doctor, he must be out somewheres, and his whole family. I was ringing there an hour ago. Earl Sawyer saw Elmer's cows stampeding in Cold Spring Glen.
0: Oh, you didn't get him. All right. But if you hear or see anything more, let me know. I'll be here working all day. Rice! Rice! Oh, wake up. It's loose. It's out of the house. One family gone already. We have to work. Pray God we find that formula in time.

0: week since it broke loose. A week of terror and panic here in Dunwich Township. Each night it moves about the countryside, leaving the trees crushed in a 30-foot swathe as though by a moving mountain, leaving its monstrous tracks and a trail of tarry stickiness, leaving crushed and gutted farmhouses and whole herds of cattle drained of blood. Well, ladies and gentlemen, that is the story to this moment. And tonight is Halloween. Tonight we are here to... Just one moment, please. Dr. Rice, did you hear something?
1: With the window closed, no.
0: Well, throw it open. I thought so. Listen. A sound from a thousand bending trees. A sound like the sea moving across a forest. Yes. Yes, it's coming here. Of course. All Hallows, it comes to Sentinel Hill. Dr. Rice, I'll try the formula and the powder from the altar stone. I want you to stay here at the microphone and report what you see.
1: Very well, Dr. Armitage.
0: Oh, wait a minute before I go. To any scientists who may be listening to me, if I fail, there is a possible alternative formula in Falconer's Mystical Formulae of the Middle Ages on page 24. Listen. Well, there are the whippoorwills. I better get out there. Take over, Dr. Rice.
1: Yes. I'll do as well as I can, Armitage. Good luck. Ladies and gentlemen, Dr. Armitage is climbing to the top of the hill, to the altar stone. I can see him plainly, for the moon is high and the night clear. Down the hill, toward the dark village, I can see the grasses and shrubbery bending down, marking the monster's ascent. It moves quite fast, and I feel a proximity to phases of being utterly forbidden. Now, Dr. Armitage stands now on the altar stone and is holding the powder which, if the books are correct, will make this thing for an instant visible. It is quite close to him now, perhaps 20 yards or less. He lifts his hands, he flings the powder in a wide arc. I can see... Oh, no! No!
2: Dr. Rice, come in, Dunwich. Ladies and gentlemen, this is your suspense announcer. Due to conditions... Oh, just a moment, please.

0: One moment, please. Dr. Rice, can you hear me?
1: Yes, I can hear you. Yes, for a moment I was overcome when I saw... Ladies and gentlemen, perhaps you can hear now the incantation of Dr. Armitage. Listen.

0: is gone. It is dead. We can be thankful indeed. You see, I saw Dr. Armitage.
1: Yes. Did you see it, Dr. Rice?
0: I saw it, Lord, yes.
1: What did it look like to you?
0: It looked
1: here
0: like something made of squirming ropes, but bigger than a barn and shaped, well, like an egg. And dozens of legs like barrels that half closed when it stepped, and nothing solid about it. And at least 15 or 20 mouths or trunks opening and closing. But what was it?
1: Oh, a kind of force that doesn't belong in our part of space. Did you notice the half face on top?
0: Half face, like a human face.
1: Yes, very large, but yes, quite human, and quite like Wilbur's, like all the weightless.
0: Then it was.
1: That's right. It was Wilbur's twin brother, and you saw what 3 weeks' growth had done. And it was the child of Lavinia's who called its father's name on Sentinel Hill, as Wizard Whately prophesied. You heard it calling, Yog-Sotho. Ladies and gentlemen, this night is over. It is All Saints' Day. May heaven bless us all.

0: The Dunnage Horror, with Ronald Colman as your star of Suspense.
1: You have just heard The Dunnage Horror by H.P. 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

Moonface by Jack London. John Claverhouse was a moon-faced man. You know the kind. Cheekbones wide apart, chin and forehead melting into the cheeks to complete the perfect round, and the nose, broad and pudgy, equidistant from the circumference, flattened against the very center of the face like a dough ball upon the ceiling. Perhaps that's why I hated him, for truly he had become an offense to my eyes, and I believed the earth to be cumbered with his presence. Perhaps my mother may have been superstitious of the moon and looked upon it over the wrong shoulder at the wrong time. Be that as it may, I hated John Claverhouse. Not that he had done me what society would consider a wrong or an ill turn, far from it. The evil was of a deeper, subtler sort, so elusive, so intangible, as to defy clear, definite analysis in words. We all experience such things at some period in our lives. For the first time we see a certain individual, one who is the very instant before we did not dream existed, and yet, at the first moment of meeting, we say, "I do not like that man." Why do we not like him? Ah, we do not know why, we know only that we do not. We have taken a dislike, that is all. And so I, with John Claverhouse. What right had such a man to be happy? Yet he was an optimist. He was always gleeful and laughing. All things were always all right, curse him. Ah, how it grated on my soul that he should be so happy. Other men could laugh, and it did not bother me. I even used to laugh myself before.

I met John Claverhouse. But his laugh! It irritated me, maddened me, as nothing else under the sun could irritate or madden me. It haunted me, gripping hold of me, and would not let me go. It was a huge, gargantuan laugh. Waking or sleeping, it was always with me, whirring and jarring across my heartstrings like an enormous rasp. At break of day, it came whooping across the fields to spoil my pleasant morning reverie. Under the aching noonday glare, when the green things drooped and the birds withdrew to the depths of the forest and all nature drowsed, his great ha-ha and ho-ho rose up to the sky and challenged the sun. And at black midnight from the lonely crossroads where he turned from town into his own place came his plaguey cachinations to rouse me from my sleep and make me writhe and clench my nails into my palms. I went forth privily in the nighttime and turned his cattle into the fields, and in the morning heard his whooping laugh as he drove them out again. "It is nothing," he said. "The poor dumb beasties are not to be blamed for straying into fatter pastures." He had a dog he called Mars, a big, splendid brute, part deerhound and part bloodhound, and resembling both. Mars was a great delight to him, and they were always together. But I bided my time, and one day, when opportunity was ripe, lured the animal away and settled for him with strychnine and beefsteak. It made positively no impression on John Claverhouse. His laugh was as hearty and frequent as ever, and his face as much like the full moon as it had always been. Then I set fire to his haystacks and his barn. But the next morning, being Sunday, he went forth blithe and cheerful. "Where are you going?" I asked him as he went by the crossroads. "Trout," he said, and his face beamed like a full moon. "I just dote on trout." Was there ever such an impossible man? His whole harvest had gone up in his haystacks and barn. It was uninsured, I knew, and yet, in the face of famine and the rigorous winter, he went out gaily in the quest of a mess of trout, forsooth because he doted on them. Had gloom but rested no matter how lightly on his brow, or had his bovine countenance grown long and serious and less like the moon, or had he removed that smile but once from his face, I am sure I could have forgiven him for existing. But no, he grew only more cheerful under misfortune. I insulted him. He looked at me in slow and smiling surprise. "I fight you? Why?" he asked slowly, and then he laughed. "You are so funny. You'll be the death of me." What would you do? It was past endurance. By the blood of Judas, how I hated him. Then there was that name, Claverhouse. What a name! Wasn't it absurd? Claverhouse! Merciful heaven, why Claverhouse? Again and again I asked myself that question. I should not have minded Smith or Brown or Jones, but Claverhouse? I leave it to you. Repeat it to yourself. Claverhouse. Just listen to the ridiculous sound of it. Claverhouse. Should a man live with such a name, I ask you? No, you say, and no, said I. But I bethought me of his mortgage. What of his crops and barn destroyed? I knew he would be unable to meet it, so I got a shrewd, close-mouthed, tight-fisted moneylender to get the mortgage transferred to him. I did not appear, but through this agent I forced the foreclosure, and but few days, no more, believe me, than the law allowed, were given John Claverhouse to remove his goods and chattels from the premises. Then I strolled down to see how he took it, for he had lived there upward of 20 years. But he met me with his saucer eyes twinkling, and the light glowing and spreading in his face till it was as a full moon risen. He laughed. "The funniest tyke, that youngster of mine. Did you ever hear of the like? Let me tell you, he was down playing by the edge of the river when a piece of the bank caved in and splashed him. 'Oh, Papa!' he cried. A great big puddle flewed up and hit me. He stopped and waited for me to join him in his infernal glee. 'I don't see any laugh in it,' I said shortly, and I know my face went sour. He regarded me with wonderment, and then came the damnable light, glowing and spreading as I have described it, till his face shone soft and warm like the summer moon, and then the laugh. 'That's funny. You don't see it, eh?' 'He doesn't see it. Why, look here, you know, a puddle.' But I turned on my heel and left him. That was the last. I could stand it no longer. The thing must end right there, I thought. Curse him! The earth should be quit of him!
and as I went over the hill I could hear his monstrous laugh reverberating against the sky. Now, I pride myself on doing things neatly, and when I resolved to kill John Claverhouse I had it in mind to do so in such fashion that I should not look back upon it and feel ashamed. I hate bungling, and I hate brutality. To me there is something repugnant in merely striking a man with one's naked fist. Pah! It is sickening. So to shoot or stab or club John Claverhouse, oh, that name, did not appeal to me. And not only was I impelled to do it neatly and artistically, but also in such manner that not the slightest possible suspicion could be directed against me. To this end I bent my intellect, and after a week of profound incubation I hatched a scheme. Then I set to work. I bought a water spaniel bitch, 5 months old, and devoted my whole attention to her training. Had anyone spied upon me, they would have remarked that this training consisted entirely of one thing: retrieving. I taught the dog, which I called Balana, to fetch sticks I threw into the water, and not only to fetch, but to fetch at once without mouthing or playing with them. The point was that she was to stop for nothing, but to deliver the stick in all haste. I made a practice of running away and leaving her to chase me with the stick in her mouth till she caught me. She was a bright animal and took to the game with such eagerness that I was soon content. After that, at the first casual opportunity, I presented Balana to John Claverhouse. I knew what I was about, for I was aware of a little weakness of his, and of a little private sinning of which he was regularly and inveterately guilty. "No," he said, when I placed the end of the rope in his hand, "no, you don't mean it." And his mouth opened wide, and he grinned all over his damnable moon face. I kind of thought somehow you didn't like me," he explained. "Wasn't it funny for me to make such a mistake?" And at the thought he held his sides with laughter. "What is her name?" he managed to ask between paroxysms. "Balana," I said. He tittered. "What a funny name." I gritted my teeth, for his mirth put them on edge, and snapped out between them, "She was the wife of Mars, you know." Then the light of the full moon began to suffuse his face until he exploded with, "That was my other dog. Well, I guess she's a widow now." He whooped after me, and I turned and fled swiftly over the hill. The week passed by, and on Saturday evening I said to him, "You go away Monday, don't you?" He nodded his head and grinned. "Then you won't have another chance to get a mess of those trout you just dote on." But he did not notice the sneer. "Oh, I don't know," he chuckled. "I'm going up tomorrow to try pretty hard." Thus was assurance made doubly sure, and I went back to my house hugging myself with rapture. Early next morning I saw him go by with a dip net and gunny sack and Balana trotting at his heels. I knew where he was bound, and cut out by the back pasture and climbed through the underbrush to the top of the mountain. Keeping carefully out of sight, I followed the crest along for a couple of miles to a natural amphitheater in the hills, where the little river raced down out of a gorge and stopped for a breath in a large and placid rock-bound pool. That was the spot. I sat down on the croup of the mountain where I could see all that occurred and lighted my pipe. Ere many minutes had passed, John Claverhouse came plodding up the bed of the stream. Balana was ambling about him, and they were in high feather, her short, snappy barks mingling with his deeper chest notes. Arrived at the pool, he threw down the dip net and sack, and drew from his hip pocket what looked like a large, fat candle. But I knew it to be a stick of giant, for such was his method of catching trout. He dynamited them. He attached the fuse by wrapping the giant tightly in a piece of cotton. Then he ignited the fuse and tossed the explosive into the pool. Like a flash, Balana was into the pool after it. I could have shrieked aloud for joy. Claverhouse yelled at her, but without avail. He pelted her with clods and rocks, but she swam steadily on till she got the stick of giant in her mouth, when she whirled about and headed for shore. Then, for the first time, he realized his danger and started to run. As foreseen and planned by me, she made the bank and took out after him. Oh, I tell you, it was great! As I have said, the pool lay in a sort of amphitheater. Above and below, the stream could be crossed on stepping stones, and around and around, up and down and across the stones, raced Claverhouse and Balana. I could never have believed that such an ungainly man could run so fast, but run he did. Balana hot-footed after him, and gaining,
And then, just as she caught up, he in full stride and she leaping with nose at his knee, there was a sudden flash, a burst of smoke, a terrific detonation, and where man and dog had been the instant before, there was naught to be seen but a big hole in the ground. Death from accident while engaged in illegal fishing. That was the verdict of the coroner's jury, and that is why I pride myself on the neat and artistic way in which I finished off John Claverhouse. There was no bungling, no brutality, nothing of which to be ashamed in the whole transaction, as I'm sure you will agree. No more does his infernal laugh go echoing among the hills, and no more does his fat moon face rise up to vex me. My days are peaceful now, and my nights sleep deep.

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1: The Mercury Theater on the air presents Orson Welles as Count Dracula in his own version of Bram Stoker's great novel, Dracula.
2: Ladies and gentlemen, my name is Arthur Seward. I'm here tonight to bear witness to the truth of certain events which you may find it hard to believe, but I ask you to believe them. I have here certain documents, telegrams, clippings from the press of the day, memoranda, and letters in various hands. All needless matters have been eliminated, so that a history almost at variance with the possibilities of contemporary belief may stand forth as simple fact. I present you first with excerpts from the private journal of Jonathan Harker.
3: I, Jonathan Harker, lawyer's clerk, article to Peter Hawkins, Esquire of Exeter, England, am writing this journal in the hope that if misfortune overtakes me, it may one day come to the eyes of those who love me. I set out from London on the last day of April to visit one of our clients in Eastern Europe. On May the 3rd, I arrived in Budapest and came after nightfall to Klausenburg, on the borders of Transylvania. At Bistritz, there was a letter of welcome for me from our client, informing me that his carriage would await me at the Borgo Pass. It was signed, Dracula.

0: Bukovina? Couch for Bukovina?
1: The road was rough, but still we seemed to fly over it with feverish haste. When it grew dark, there seemed to be some excitement among the passengers. They kept speaking to the driver and looking at me and urging him on to greater speed. The crazy coach rocked on its great leather springs. The mountains seemed to come nearer to us on either side.
2: Coachman! Coachman!
1: What is this? Where are we?
0: You're nearing your destination, young hair. This is the Borga Pass.
1: There were black, rolling clouds overhead, and in the air, the heavy, oppressive sense of thunder. Now, we were through the pass.
0: The young hare is not expected after all.
3: You are early tonight, my friends.
1: A calèche with four horses had drawn up beside us.
3: Let me help you, sir.
1: The coachman smiled, and the lamplight fell on a hard-looking mouth with very red lips and sharp-looking teeth as white as ivory. We began to move. I looked back. The coach and its load of passengers had vanished from sight. We swept into the darkness of the pass. I struck a match. It was within a few minutes of midnight. And then a dog began to howl somewhere far down the road. The wind was rising, moaned and whistled through the rocks, and the branches of the trees clashed together as we swept along. It grew colder and colder still, and fine powdery snow began to fall. The baying of wolves sounded nearer and nearer, as though they were closing round us from every side. We kept on ascending, always ascending. The howling of wolves was growing less. Presently, it ceased altogether. And just then, the moon broke through the black clouds. I saw round at a ring of wolves running alongside the carriage. In silence, with white teeth and lolling red tongues, with long sinewy limbs and shaggy hair.
3: Welcome to my house.
1: I must have fallen asleep. The carriage had pulled up in the courtyard of a vast ruined castle. The coachman was nowhere to be seen.
3: Welcome to my house. Come freely, go safely, and leave something of the happiness you bring.
1: Count Dracula?
3: I am Dracula.
1: His face was strong, very strong, aquiline. The mouth, so far as I could see under the heavy mustache, was fixed and rather cruel-looking with peculiarly sharp white teeth.
3: You hear them, Mr. Harker?
1: The wolves?
3: The children of the night, as you say, Mr. Harker. The wolves. Listen. Come now. There are many things you must tell me tomorrow. Of England and of the estate there you have purchased for me.
1: Yes.
3: The estate is called Carfax, I believe.
1: Yes, that is so.
3: But now I will detain you no longer. You will find your room in readiness. And I advise you not to leave it during the night.
1: This castle is on the very edge of a terrible precipice. A stone falling from the window would fall 1,000 feet without touching anything. I explored. There are doors, doors, doors everywhere, and all of them locked. The door to the great hall, the door to the courtyard, every door in the castle is closed, bolted against me. The castle of Dracula is a prison, and I am a prisoner. The next night, I could not sleep. So after a few hours, I got up and, lighting my candle, I placed my shaving mirror on the dressing table and was just beginning to shave.
3: You seem restless, Mr. Harker.
1: I had not seen him, although the reflection of the glass covered the whole room behind me. I turned to the glass again. Count Dracula was close to me, and I could see him over my shoulder, but there was no reflection of him in the mirror. It was blank. I started and cut myself on the side of the throat. The blood was trickling down my neck.
2: Count, my mirror.
3: The blood. The blood. Wipe the blood from your face, Mr. Harker. And take care how you cut yourself. It is more dangerous than you think in this country.
1: When I woke, I found most of my things were gone. My passport, my notes, my letter of credit. I could find no trace of them anywhere. And my door is locked from the outside. June 20th. There is work of some kind going on in the castle. Now and then I hear the faraway muffled sound of mattock and spade. And last night, the second of the predated letters which Dracula made me write, the second of that series which is to blot out the very traces of my existence from the earth, went forth. Count Dracula.
3: Yes, my young friend.
1: Well, what of me? When am I free? When can I leave this place?
3: Free? Mr. Harker, you're always free. You want to leave? Would you like to leave tonight?
1: Yes, yes, in God's name.
3: My dear young friend, not an hour shall you wait in my house against your will. Come, follow me. The door seems to be bolted. How strange. The door is locked.
1: Well, in God's name, open it.
3: As you will, Mr. Harker. You English have a proverb which is very close to my heart. Welcome the coming, speed the parting guest. Good night, Mr. Harker.
1: The wolves.
4: Shut the door! Shut the door! I tell you, shut the door! Shut!
3: The door is shut, Mr. Harker. I take it. We will remain.
1: Morning, June the 30th. These may be the last words I ever write in this diary. Oh, God preserve my sanity. I have never seen Count Dracula by day. At sunrise, at the first cockcrow, he is gone. I do not understand these things. I only know that the wolves obey him, and that he is a man with hair on the palm of his hands, with sharp teeth, and no blood in his face. He casts no shadow. He cannot be seen in a glass. And he moves like a bat across the sheer face of the castle walls. He eats no food and is mortally afraid of the crucifix. As I write this, I hear in the courtyard the rolling of heavy wheels and the cracking of whips. And there is in the passageway below a sound of heavy boxes being set down. Boxes shaped like coffins. And I know what they hold. Boxes are filled with holy earth from the chapel beneath the castle. It is the last box being nailed down. And now I hear the heavy feet tramping again. The door shut. The chains rattle. In the courtyard and down the rocky way, the roll of heavy wheels, the crack of whips.
4: Help! Help! Help!
1: The wagons have gone. I'm alone in the castle. I'm alone in the castle. I'm alone in the castle. I'm alone.
5: Ladies and gentlemen, this is Dr. Seward. Mr. Harker's journal terminates at this point. I now present in evidence a clipping dated August 8th of that year from the Yorkshire Telegraph from our correspondent in Whitby. One of the greatest and suddenest storms on record was experienced here today. The weather has been somewhat sultry, but Saturday evening was fine. The band was playing. The piers were crowded with holidaymakers. The wind fell away entirely during the evening, and there was a dead calm. There were but few lights at sea. The only sail noticeable was a foreign schooner under full canvas, which was seemingly going westward. A little after midnight came a strange sound from over the sea, and high overhead the air began to carry a strange, faint, hollow booming. Then, without warning, the tempest broke. And there, with all sails set, was the foreign schooner rushing with terrific speed toward the shore. A searchlight was turned on her. And there, lashed to the helm, was a corpse with drooping head which swayed horribly to and fro at each motion of the ship. A moment later, she crashed. And then a strange thing was seen. At the very instant she touched, a huge dog sprang up on deck from below and, running forward, jumped from the bow onto the sand and, making straight up the east cliff toward the graveyard, vanished into the night. The Coast Guard, going aboard at dawn, found the dead man fastened to a spoke of the wheel. Tightly clutched in one hand was a crucifix. The man must have been dead for quite 2 days. In the pocket of the dead man's coat was found a bottle, carefully corked, containing a roll of paper. This proved to be an addendum to the ship's log. There was found on board only a small amount of cargo, and that of a most unusual nature. Apparently the ship carried nothing but earth. Common earth. Packed away in wooden boxes, shaped much like coffins.
6: Log of the Demeter. Russian flag, Black Sea, to Whitby. July 6th. Finished taking in cargo, a queer cargo, boxes of earth. At noon, set sail, east wind, fresh. Crew, four hands, two mates, cook, and myself, captain. July 11th. Entered Bosporus. At dark, passed through Dardanelles. Mate reported in morning that one of crew, Valjodin, was missing.
7: Took larboard watch, 8 bells last night. He was relieved by Chilich.
8: Never came to
9: his
8: bunk.
9: There's something aboard this ship.
7: No. Don't laugh, captain. In the rain last night.
9: Oh.
7: A tall, thin man. Go up companionway and along the deck forward and disappear. When I go to the bow, no one. And the hatchways all closed.
6: July 22nd. Rough weather last 3 days. All hands busy with sails. No time be frightened. Past Gibraltar and out through straits. All well. July 24th. Last night, another hand was lost. Disappeared.
7: By Chilichev. Leave off watch midnight. Then we never see him again.
8: Double watch now.
7: Don't take watch alone no more.
8: Double watch.
6: July 29th. Had single watch tonight as crew too tired to double. When morning comes...
10: Hey, Milo! Banoichin! Is Banoichin Milo?
7: Balanchine's gone!
8: Monkey!
7: Balanchine's gone like the others!
8: Like all the others.
6: The mate and I have agreed to go armed henceforth, July 30th. Last night, we are nearing England. Weather fine. All sail set.
7: Captain! The man in the watch of the steersman missing! Both missing!
6: Now... only self and mate and one hand left to work ship. August 3rd. 2 days of fog and not a sail sighted. At midnight, I went to relieve the man at wheel, and when I got to it, found no one there.
7: It's here! I know it now. I saw it like a man, tall and thin and ghastly pale. It was in the bows looking out. I gave it the knife, and my knife went through it.
6: What?
7: Empty as air.
6: What is it? What are you talking about?
7: It's here, and I'll find it. It's in the hold, in one of those boxes of earth. I'll unscrew them one by one and see.
6: He is mad, stark raving mad. It's no use my trying to stop him. He can't hurt those big boxes. They are invoiced as common earth.
7: He's there, down in the hold. I know the secret now. The sea will save me from him. That's all that's left. That's all that's left.
6: August 4th. I am all alone on my ship. And still the fog. I dared not go below. I dared not leave the helm. So here all night I stayed. And in the dimness of the night, I saw it. I saw him. God forgive me, but the mate was right to jump overboard. It was better to die like a sailor in the blue water. But I am captain, and I must not leave my ship. I shall tie my hands to the wheel when my strength begins to fail. And along with them I shall tie that which it dare not touch, my crucifix. I am growing weaker, and the night is coming on. God and the Blessed Virgin help a poor, ignorant soul trying to do his duty.
5: Telegram, Seward, Perfleet, to Van Helsing, Amsterdam. Lucy Westenra in alarming condition. Cannot diagnose. Come at once. Seward.
9: Telegram, Van Helsing, Amsterdam, to Seward, Perfleet. I'm on my way to you. Please arrange the examined patient immediately my arrival, Van Helsing.
5: Ladies and gentlemen, I must now explain that 6 months before the events recorded here, I had become engaged to a young lady, Lucy Westenra. We were to have been married in the spring. My old teacher, Professor Van Helsing, arrived at 4 the next afternoon. I took him at once to Lucy's house. She lay in a bed asleep. She was ghastly, chalkily pale. The red seemed to have gone even from her lips and gums. And the bones of her face stood out.
11: Young Miss is bad. Very bad. She must have blood or she will die. Yet she is not anemic. The qualitative analysis of her blood gives quite normal condition. It is strange. I do not like to think how strange.
9: Look! My God, her throat, look!
5: The black velvet band that she always wore had dragged up a little and showed a red mark on her throat. Just over the external jugular vein were two punctures, not large, but not wholesome looking. The edges were white and worn looking. Well? Well, what is it, Professor? What's wrong with her? Speak frankly. You can tell me the worst.
11: I wish I could, Seward. I wish I could. But I do not dare.
5: But won't you tell me anything?
11: I will tell you this. Your young lady is in a danger greater than death. You must believe me. If you leave her for one moment and harm befalls, you will not sleep easy thereafter.
5: September 8. I sat up all night with Lucy.
12: Arthur, I'm afraid.
5: My dear, you can sleep tonight. I'm here watching you. Nothing can happen. And I promise if any sign of bad dreams, if I see anything, I'll wake you at once.
12: You will? Will you really? Then I'll sleep.
5: I sat all night by her bedside. She did not wake once during the night, although her bows or a bat or something flapped almost angrily against the window panes. September 11th. Still quoting from my private journals. It was this time that I received a message from Perfleet. It read 10:20 p.m. St. John's Hospital, serious complications, case 891, your immediate presence, London, imperative. I had no choice. Sometime later, a paper was found among Lucy Westenra's belongings.
12: I write this and leave it to be seen so that no one may by any chance get into trouble through me. I went to bed as usual, taking care that the window was closed, as Dr. Van Helsing had directed. About 2 in the morning, I awakened. I went to the door, called out, Arthur! Arthur! There was no answer. Something's broken the window. I'm in the room alone. I dare not go out. House seems empty. The air is full of specks, floating, circling in the draft from the window. And the light burns blue, dim. What am I to do? Something very sweet and very bitter all around me. And I seem sinking into deep water. And there's a singing in my ears.
3: You shall be flesh of my flesh. Blood of my blood.
5: September 12th. Late. Only resolution and habit can let me make an entry tonight. We found her sprawled on the floor, and there was a draft in the room from the broken window. Her throat was bare, showing the two wounds, looking horribly white and mangled.
11: We are too late, my friend. We have failed. God's will be done.
5: She's dying.
11: Yes. She's dying. Stay beside her. It will make much difference, mark me. Whether she dies conscious or in her sleep.
5: It was late in the afternoon before she opened her eyes.
12: Arthur, oh, my love, I'm so glad you've come.
5: I took her hand and knelt beside her. Her breath came and went like a tired, peaceful child's. And then the light from the setting sun fell on her face, and then, insensibly, a strange change came over her. Her eyes grew suddenly dull and hard. Her breathing was heavy. The mouth opened and the pale gums drawn back made the teeth look large and sharp.
12: Arthur, oh, my love, I'm so glad you've come. Kiss me. Bend down and kiss me.
9: Not for your life. Not for your living soul and hers. Lucy!
11: She's dead.
5: Poor girl. There's peace for her at last. The end.
9: Not so. It is only the beginning. Wait and see.
13: The Westminster Gazette, September 25th. A Hempstead mystery. The Kensington horror, the stabbing woman, and the woman in black are vividly recalled to mind by a series of events that have taken place recently in the neighborhood of Hempstead. Several cases have occurred of young children straying from home or failing to return from their playing on the heath. In all these cases, the children have given as their excuse that they have been with a beautiful lady who offered them chocolates. In each case, the child was found to be slightly torn or wounded in the throat. The wound seemed such as might be made by a rat or a small dog.
11: The Hempstead horror. Another child injured by the beautiful lady. We have just received intelligence that another child missed last night was only discovered late in the morning. It has the same tiny wound in the throat. Well, Seward, what do you think of that? Do you mean to tell me, my friend, that you still have no suspicion as to what poor Lucy died of?
5: Nervous prostration, following great loss and waste of blood.
11: And how was the blood lost or wasted? You are a clever man, my friend, and a good doctor. But you do not believe that there are things that you cannot understand. You are wrong, Seward. Are you aware of all the mysteries of life and death? Can you tell me why in the pampas there are bats that come at night and open the veins of cattle and horses and suck dry those veins? How in some islands of the western seas there are bats which hang on trees all day, and then when the sailors sleep on deck because it is hot, flit down on them, and then in the morning are found dead men as white as Miss Lucy was?
5: I understand none of these things.
11: After tonight, Seward, if you dare to come with me,
1: Perhaps then you will understand.
5: September 29th. Before dawn. Now it is done. And I would sooner die a thousand deaths than live again through what I did this night.
9: We will spend the night, you and I, here in this churchyard where Miss Lucy is buried. We enter the tomb.
5: And then?
9: We open the coffin. You shall yet be convinced.
5: Take care, Van Helsing.
9: Miss Lucy is dead, is it not so? Then there can be no wrong to her. But if she is not dead...
5: With some difficulty, we found the West End of our tomb. I took up my place behind a yew tree. On one side of the tomb, Van Helsing on the other. I was chilled and frightened. Suddenly, I saw something moving between two yew trees. A dim, white figure which held something at its breast. The figure stopped. I could not see the face, for it was bent down over what I... saw to be a fair-haired child. There was a sharp little cry, such as a child gives in sleep, or a dog as it lies before the fire and dreams. Then the thing saw us. She drew back with an angry snarl. The lovely, blood-stained mouth grew to an open square. If ever a face meant death, I saw it at that moment. Then suddenly she turned vanished in the direction of the tomb. The
9: child is not harmed. We leave him in a safe place where the police find him. There's more to do. Come!
5: Now we were in the tomb. There in the coffin, the thing lay. Like a nightmare of Lucy, the pointed teeth, the blood-stained mouth. Van Helsing never looked up. From his bag, he took out a book, his operating knives, a heavy hammer, and a round wooden stake, some 2 or 3 inches thick, sharpened to a fine point, and hardened over a fire.
9: Stuart! The life of this unhappy woman is just begun. Then she becomes what you call undead. There comes with the change the curse of immortality. She cannot die, but must go on age after age, adding new victims. Because all that die from the preying of the undead become themselves undead and prey on others. So the circle goes on, ever widening as the ripples from a stone thrown in the water. But if this lady, this undead, be made to rest as true dead, then the soul of the poor lady whom we love shall be again free.
5: Tell me, what am I to do?
9: Take this stake in your left hand, the hammer in your right.
5: Yes.
9: Place the point over the heart.
5: Yes.
9: Then, when I begin the prayer for the dead, in God's name, strike. Oh. Are you ready? Now, Domine Jesu Christe, Fili de Vivi, qui manus tuas ex voluntate patri.
5: On the morning of July 11th, a man was found on the border of Transylvania. He talked wildly of wolves and boxes of earth and blood. Gave his name as Jonathan Harker. In the hospital at Klausenburg, he improved sufficiently to make possible his removal to England. I'm still quoting from my own personal papers. But there his condition remained so serious that he was committed for observation to a private ward in my hospital at Purfleet. Here he did so well that in 3 weeks he was completely recovered. It was during this time that his wife, Minna Harker, brought to the attention of Dr. Van Helsing and myself the journal that her husband had kept while a prisoner in the castle of a certain Count Dracula in Transylvania. I have before me the record of a meeting that took place in my study in Purfleet, transcribed by Minna Harker.
14: October 1st. Meeting began soon after 8. Jonathan next to me. Dr. Seward, opposite to Van Helsing, at the head of the table.
9: My friends, there are such things as vampires. Had I known at first what now I know, one so precious life had been spared to many of us who love her. The vampire which is amongst us is of himself so strong that he can direct all the elements. The storm, the fog, the thunder. He can command all the meaner things. The moth and bat. The owl and the fox and the wolf. How then
11: Are we to begin our strike to destroy him? How shall we find his place? And having found it, how can we destroy? My friends, it is a terrible task that we undertake. To fail here is not mere life or death. If we fail, we become as him. Foul things of the night, as him. What do you say?
14: I answer for myself.
5: Come me in. I'm with you.
14: The professor laid a small golden crucifix on the table. We took hands and our solemn pact was made.
11: My friends, we too are not without strength. The vampire flourishes on the blood of the living. Without this, he cannot live. He throws no shadow. He makes no reflection in a mirror. He can transform himself to a wolf, to a bat. He can come on moonlight rays as elemental dust. He can see in the dark. He can do all these things. Yet he is not free. His power ceases at the coming of the day. Then, until night, he must remain in the shape in which he finds himself, and except in his coffin home, in those earth boxes he cannot rest. When we can confine him in his coffin, then, my friends, if we obey what we know, we will destroy him.
14: At that moment, something flapped wildly against the window, then...
5: Did you hit it?
15: I don't know.
14: We looked out of the window. Against the black sky, we could see nothing.
11: Data on our position. From the Count's castle in Transylvania to Whitby came 50 boxes of earth. All of these, to our certain knowledge, were delivered at Carfax. Recently, 12 of these boxes have been removed. First step, ascertain whether all the rest remain in the deserted house next door or whether any more have been removed. We must trace each of these boxes and sterilize the earth with holy water so that he can no longer seek safety in it. And we must hurry.
5: The events of the next few days are described in Jonathan Harker's journal.
16: October 2nd, 5 a.m. Just returned from the empty house. Left Mina here at home. Well, we've done our work at Carfax. The place was filthy. The air stagnant and foul and alive with rats. We counted the boxes. Only 38 of them. And over each one, the professor went through his same mysterious work. It was dawn when we got back. I found Mina asleep. She looks paler than usual.
14: October 2nd. Soon after they left, I fell asleep. I remember hearing the sudden barking of the dogs. And then there was silence. I got up and looked out of the window. There was a thin streak of white mist moving across the grass along the wall of the house. It dawned on me that the air in the room was heavy and dank and cold. The gaslight came only like a tiny red spark through the fog. I could see through my eyelids. The mist grew thicker and thicker. Then, as I looked, the spark divided and seemed to shine on me through the fog like two red eyes.
3: You shall be flesh of my flesh, blood of my blood, blood of my blood.
16: October 2nd, 8 p.m. We're on the track. 12 boxes were delivered last week to an empty house at 347 Piccadilly.
11: My dear friends, until the sun sets tonight, Dracula must retain whatever form he now has. We have this day to hunt out all his lairs and sterilize them. Then he will have no place where he can move and hide. But we have only until sunset.
5: The house in Piccadilly was empty. Like the one at Purfleet, the same sickening smell was in the air. On the table, we found a clothes brush, a brush, and a comb, and a basin. The latter containing dirty water, which was reddened as if with blood.
16: The boxes are back here. 8, 9, 10, 11.
5: Only 11.
16: There's a 12th box somewhere.
11: Gentlemen, it is after 6. The sun is setting. We've no time to lose. He will return at any moment. Open the boxes.
16: Quiet. Listen. Here it is.
7: It is he! The window!
3: You waste your bullets, gentlemen. You think you baffle me? You with your pale faces all in a row like sheep in a butcher's. You think you've left me without a place to rest. But I have more. And time is on my side. The one you love is mine already. I have known her. Already my mark is on her throat. Flesh of my flesh. Blood of my blood. She is with me always. Over land, over sea.
14: October 4th morning. Another meeting in the study of Perky.
9: We must find that last remaining box, gentlemen. We must find it. As long as that earth exists impure, as long as there remains one place of refuge for Dracula, there is no safety and no peace for any soul in England.
14: And for the undead, never peace so long as he lives. Blood of my blood. Blood of my blood.
9: Mina! How do you know that, Spectre?
16: Quiet, quiet.
14: With me. With me always. Over land and sea.
16: Mina, darling, how did you know that Dracula said those...
14: I don't know. The words just came. Strange. There are times when somehow I feel that I'm with him.
9: At sunset?
14: Yes. Just at sunset. And again at sunrise. Dr. Van Helsing, if I could... If at that time, you...
9: Have you the courage?
16: Courage for what? What do you mean?
14: Dr. Van Helsing here will question me.
9: I will question her, yes. In a state of hypnosis. The one you love is already mine, he said. She is with me always, over land or sea. Ah, Count Dracula. Perhaps she will betray you if she is really with you, this one we love. Who knows? If she is really with you, over land or sea.
14: Blood of my blood.
9: Mina.
14: Yes?
9: Answer me, Mina. Are you with him?
14: Yes, I am with him.
9: Where are you?
14: I do not know. It is all dark.
9: What do you hear?
14: The lapping of water. I can hear it on the outside.
9: Then you are on a ship?
14: Yes.
9: What else do you hear?
14: There is the creaking of an anchor chain.
9: What are you doing?
14: Still. Oh, so still. It is like death. It's like death.
5: Here's a report from Matson Peabody. Shipbrokers. Dated October 5th, according to Lloyd's List, the only sailing ship that left for the Black Sea yesterday was the Tsarina Katrina, bound for Varna. Some hours before she sailed, a man came alongside, all in black, driving a cart with a great box in it. This he lifted down single-handed and carried below. No one remembers having seen him after that, as heavy mist came up over Doolittle Dock until sailing time. The rest of London Harbour remained completely clear.
9: Our plans are made. The average sailing time from London to the Black Sea is 3 weeks. We can travel overland to the same place in 3 days. We shall be there waiting for him when he arrives.
16: October 15th, arrive Varna about 5 o'clock. Mina seems stronger. Every morning before sunrise and just before sunset, she speaks to Van Helsing in a trance.
9: Are you with him, Mina? Tell me, are you with him?
14: I am with him.
9: What can you see?
14: Nothing. All is dark.
9: What can you hear?
14: I can hear the waves lapping against the ship and the water rushing by. The wind is high.
12: I can hear it in the shrouds and the bow throws back the foam.
5: So, the Tsarina Katrina is still at sea, hastening on her way to Varna. The Count cannot cross Warning Water, so he cannot leave the ship without being observed.
11: What do you hear, Mina?
12: Lapping waves, rushing water, darkness, darkness and wind.
5: A whole week of waiting. Daily telegrams from Lloyd's.
15: Not yet reported.
12: Rushing water and creaking mass. Darkness. Darkness and wind.
15: October 24th. Telegram. Lloyd's, London to Harker. Tsarina Katrina reported this morning. From Dardanelles.
9: Lloyd's, London to Harker. October 28th. Tsarina Katrina in heavy fog reported entering Galatz Harbor at 1 o'clock today.
0: Galatz is 38 hours from here. And the first train for Galatz leaves at 6:30 tomorrow morning. My friends, we have lost.

0: arrived in Garatz. Saw Captain Tsarina Katrina.
1: A man come aboard with an order an hour before sunup to receive a box for a party by the name of Dracula. That is Pepper Tsarina. Emmanuel Hiddleheim, his name was.
0: Mr. Hiddleheim?
2: Yes.
0: You went out of the box yesterday.
2: I gave to Kailov by order. Kailov.
0: Mr. Kailov?
3: Kailov. This morning they find him dead inside the churchyard of St. Peter. They find him dead with his throat torn open.
0: October 30th evening.
4: There are two ways in which Dracula can get back to his own place. By land or by water.
0: We've examined the map and find the most likely river is the Sereth.
2: You and I, Seaward, will charter a steam launch and follow him up the river. Van Helsing and Mina will take the train to Veresti, and from there they will
4: go... From there we shall go in the track where Harker went, from Bistritz over to Borgo. If you have not caught him before, we shall be awaiting Dracula there.
5: October 31st. We arrived at Veresti at noon, Van Helsing and I... Got a carriage here, and we start in an hour. Our enemy is still on the river.
2: October 31st. We can run a good speed up the river at night. There's plenty of water, and the banks are wide apart.
0: November 1st, evening. No news all day. We hear that a big boat went up the river before us, going at more than usual speed.
5: November 4th. All day driving. The country gets wilder as we go. By morning, we shall reach the Borgo Pass.
2: November the 4th, evening. We've left the launch. We've got horses, and we follow on the track along the river. We are armed.
6: Look! Quick! There they are now! Heading west!
2: With the dawn, we could see the Slovaks some miles before us, dashing along the river with their wagon. On it is the great box.
4: Afternoon. We reached the Borgo Pass.
5: Van Helsing, look, look!
4: We could see a long way all around us. Far off, beyond the white waste of snow, was the river like a black ribbon curling. Between us and the river, not afar off, came a group of men, mounted Slovaks hurrying along. In the midst of them was a wagon which swept from side to side. On the wagon was a great box. See two horsemen following fast, coming up from the south. Stuart and Harker, the Slovaks with their heavy wagon, are losing their ground. Now the horsemen are not more than a mile behind. Now the wagon is quite close to us. We can see the great box swaying crazily. Now they are almost upon us. Now has happened a strange thing. The wagon smashed into a great rock buried in the snow, lost its front wheels, and turned over on its side, jammed against the stone. The horses tore loose from their traces and bolted, and the Slovaks scatter and vanish after them. Then silence. Silence like comes after ringing a bell.
5: Look, his face.
4: It is Dracula, sprawled out stiff and twisted in the smear of his own holy earth. The box, in falling, has emptied the dirt onto the snow. His face is old-looking. The skin is like paper. Dr. Seward, there's no time. Look at the sun.
5: Sunset.
4: In 1 minute, there is darkness, and he is forever lost to us. Have you the stake of wood and the hammer?
2: Here.
4: Now, Seward, pray for us. Kneel down and pray. Harker, the stake of wood over his heart. Be not afraid, Harker. Do not look into his eyes. The hammer. Now, Harker, strike. Strike!
7: Flesh. Flesh of my flesh. Guilt of my guilt. Death of my death. Speak and be manifest in the instant of your master's peril. Elements of darkness. Rain, evil winds, mist, and mold, and tempest.
4: Strike!

0: The others couldn't. But somehow I can hear him speaking behind his eyes.
1: Claw, wing, tooth, scale. 'Tis your flesh, death of my death, dead and undead. The hand of the living is over your master. Console him, my children. This instant is no longer than the space between two heartbeats. But the night is not here, and I am lonely. Come to your master, my children. Beguile him now in the instant of his peril. Beguile him with the sound of your names. Claw. Wing. Tooth. Scale. Tissue of flesh.
2: Strike, Harker, strike!
1: There is one very dear to me who has not answered. My love. Mina. There is less than a minute between me and the night. You must speak for me. You must speak with my art.
3: Give them to me! Jonathan, give them to me! The stick of wood and the hammer!
2: Harker!
4: I shall never forget that moment. The look on poor Mina's face as she stood there. The angry scar standing out on her throat. Her eyes like living coals in the last red of the sunset. She had torn the stake and the hammer out of my hands with the strength of an animal.
2: Mina, do you know what you've done, woman? You know what you've done to us? You've released him, the evilest fiend.
4: Look! The sun! As we looked down at Dracula, the eyes saw the sinking sun, and the hate in them turned to triumph.
1: Flesh of my flesh, come to me, my love. Come into the night and the darkness. You have served me well, my love. My bride, my...
5: Ladies and gentlemen, all the evidence in this case is now before you. I've added nothing, and to the best of my knowledge, I've omitted nothing that might help to throw light on the extraordinary events of the year 1891, which culminated on that terrible evening in the Borgo Pass. There remains only this one last report.
6: When Mina Harker seized the stake and hammer from her husband, I believe she was under some form of hypnosis. She herself remembers nothing. But whatever influence was at work on her, she must, at the last moment, have rejected it. For at the exact instant the sun disappeared, it was Mina Harker who drove the stake through the heart of the thing that called itself Dracula. At that same instant, even as we looked, the wound on the side of her throat was no more. As for Dracula, before the scream of the creature had died from our ears, the whole body crumbled into dust and passed from our sight. In the final moment of dissolution, there was in the face a look of peace, such as I never could have imagined might have rested there.
5: In the cast tonight, Dr. Van Helsing was played by Martin Gable, Jonathan Harker by George Koulouris, Dr. Seward by Orson Welles, the Russian captain by Ray Collins, the mate by Carl Swenson, Mina Harker by Agnes Moorhead, Lucy Westenra by Elizabeth Farrer, and Count Dracula by Orson Welles.
7: You have just heard Dracula by Bram Stoker. 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
1: And now, Autolite presents Wilkie Collins' The Moonstone, starring Mr. Peter Lawford, hoping once again to keep you in...

0: Look, my lord. There's the house.
1: Silence, boy. My eyes behold.
2: Have you chosen the place, my brother?
1: Beneath these trees, my brother, are we observed?
2: No. Begin it.
1: Boy, look to my eyes.
0: Please, not again. Please don't, miss me.
1: Look to my eyes.
0: Yes, my lord.
1: In the name of the regent of the night, lord of the world, whose arms embrace the four corners of earth, your servants, O Lord, dedicated to end the vile sacrilege of unbelievers, dedicated to restore what is rightfully yours, use this body we offer you. Give us the power of your sight.
2: He is ready, my brother.
1: See the Englishman who has returned from foreign parts.
0: I see him.
1: Is it to this house and no other he will travel today?
0: To this house and no other.
1: And he brings it with him?
0: Yes, he brings it.
1: And as the sun sets, he will enter the house?
0: I can't see.
1: See? Tell us.
0: I can't. The element rises in my head. I can't see.
2: It is enough, my brother. He will come, and he will bring the moonstone.

0: It was in May of 1848 that I received news of the death of my uncle, Colonel John Herncastle. The letter caught up to me in Italy with instructions that I return to England and perform my duties as executor of my uncle's will. Not having seen my uncle since childhood, I felt neither one way or the other about his death. But I remembered the stories. A black sheep with a strong dash of savage. He had fought in India and come home with a vile reputation which had closed the doors of all his relations against him. His sister, Lady Julia Verinder, had taken the lead in this respect. Colonel John never set foot in her great Yorkshire house. Naturally, this all went through my mind as I entered the office of our family lawyer, Mr. Matthew Brough.
1: Well, well, well, Mr. Franklin Blake. You're looking fit, quite fit.
0: Thank you, sir. You're looking well yourself.
1: Let's see now. How many years has it been?
0: Oh, five at least, sir.
1: Five. My, how time flies. Well, sir, now, this matter of Colonel Herncastle's will. You're acquainted with your duties?
0: Yes, sir. I've signed papers, and there's a birthday gift left to my cousin Rachel Brinder. I'm to take it to her.
1: Yeah, good, sir. Now to work. First clause provides for support and safekeeping for his animals, cats and dogs and horses he seemed to prefer for human company. This paper covers that. You sign here.
0: All right, sir.
1: Second clause directs his fortune to be used wholly for the establishment of a professorship of chemistry at Cameron University. Rumors were the colonel was addicted to opium. I suppose that explains the chemistry. Signed here.
0: Yes, I've heard he took drugs.
1: The third clause you might as well read yourself. Read from here.
0: Right. Thirdly and lastly, I give and bequeath to my niece, Rachel Verinder, only child of my sister, Lady Julia Verinder, the yellow diamond, belonging to me, and known in the East as the Moonstone. Mr. Brough, a diamond?
1: Yes, there's a diamond, all right. Read on.
0: That said diamond should be given to my niece Rachel on her first birthday after my death, subject to the condition that her mother, Lady Verinder, be living at the time, and that my diamond be given into the hands of my niece by my nephew, Franklin Blake, in the presence of my sister, the said Julia Verinder. This I do in free forgiveness of my sister's conduct in closing her doors to me and publicly injuring my reputation as an officer and a gentleman during my lifetime.
1: And a most generous forgiveness it turns out to be.
0: The wicked colonel's diamond. Do you have it here?
1: No, the bank. Been in the bank vault for years. At one time, the colonel hinted of a conspiracy against him, claimed the stone was some sort of sacred Indian jewel, part of a four-handed moon god, which to any serious person sounds like drug addiction.
0: Is this moonstone really worth anything?
1: We've had three appraisals. Of course, quite a stir of size and color. There's a flaw, but the least value put on the stone is £30,000.
0: £30,000? What an old dog.
1: There was also a paper instructing that if he died mysteriously, which he did not, the jewel was to be sent secretly to a diamond cutter in Amsterdam and cut up into several smaller stones. That way he thought to destroy its identity.
0: Strange. The colonel knew its worth.
1: Why? Nothing strange, sir, when it comes to drugs. When will you be leaving for Yorkshire, Mr. Blake?
0: And tomorrow afternoon. Lady Julia's inviting me down to stay for 2 weeks before the birthday.
1: You'll carry £30,000. Take care, my boy.
0: I shall, Mr. Brown. You know, somehow I wish that I'd seen more of the colonel.
1: Heavens, no, sir. God rest his soul. But he was truly a wretched man. Goodbye, Mr. Blake. My regards to Lady Verinder, Miss Rachel.
0: Bye, sir. Early the next morning, I went to the bank, presented my authorization, and was led to the strong room. I unlocked the family vault and saw a little wooden box. I slid open the cover, and nestled in cotton was the stone. Even in that dim light, there streamed a burst like the harvest moon. It drew my eyes into a yellow deep as unfathomable as the heavens themselves. A strange, eerie feeling began to grip me. Almost hypnotic. I had to force myself to close the lid. I put the box carefully in an inside pocket, left the bank, and plunged into the street crowd, reaching the station just in time.

0: Towards noon, I arrived at the quiet country town of Frizingle, feeling almost my natural self. For 2 weeks, the Moonstone was going to be my responsibility, and I prudently decided to place it in the local bank. I then hired a carriage and was driven out to the great Verinder house sitting high on the Yorkshire coast near the sea. The place had practically been a second home in my youth, and I felt a warm, comfortable sense of return.
1: Mr. Franklin, sir, won't you come in, please? My lady and Miss Rachel are out, sir. We weren't expecting you till this evening.
0: I had a sudden change in plans. I hope it's no bother.
1: Oh, no bother, sir. Only my father, he was so looking forward to meeting you at the station.
0: Your father?
1: Bettridge, sir, the family steward.
0: Oh, good old Bettridge, of course. So you're his daughter. Well, you were just a bet. Where is he?
1: Down the beach walk, sir. The place they call Shivering Sand. He went to fetch one of the maids to lunch.
0: That ugly place? I'll surprise him.
1: Mr. Franklin, pardon, sir, but do you know any traveling jugglers?
0: What?
1: Indian jugglers, sir. They came to the house to show us their tricks. I overheard them talking about a gentleman from foreign parts coming here, and you're just back from the continent. His father drove them off because he thought they had snakes.
0: No. No, I don't know any jugglers.
1: Excuse me, sir. Father said it was silly.
0: The beach walk led to one of the ugliest little bays on the Yorkshire coast. It was quicksand. At the turn of the tide, the whole face shivered and trembled in a most gruesome manner. Rounding the dunes, I saw two figures watching the tide. A woman and the plump, friendly form of old Bettridge.
2: Why do you visit this horrid place?
1: I'm drawn to it, Mr. Bettridge. Something draws me. Sand, the way it shivers.
0: Bettridge!
2: What? Who is it?
0: Don't you recognize me?
2: My Lord, this is Mr. Franklin.
0: How are you, Bettridge?
2: Our fine boy, all grown to a man. Rosanna, this is our Mr. Franklin.
3: Yes, I know Mr. Franklin.
0: You know me?
3: Yes, sir, from your pictures in the house. Excuse me. Please excuse me.
0: Well, that's an odd girl.
2: Rosanna's our newest maid, sir. She's a bit strange. Mark it down to that. I must say, you're looking the pink, sir.
0: Thank you. Tell me something, Bettridge.
2: Anything, sir. What?
0: About the Indian jugglers who were here. I met your daughter.
2: That girl, if Penelope's bothered you, sir, I'll...
0: No, not at all. Just tell me, what did they do?
2: Nothing, sir. You know how women are. She was down by our front trees and heard some of their rigmarole. Asking a boy they had about a gentleman from foreign parts and did he have it about him. That's all, sir. Sick.
0: I see.
2: Something wrong, sir?
0: No. No, not really, I'm sure. Come along. Perhaps it was silly. A conjure trick. But I felt rather clever for having put the diamond back in a bank. Still, it had to be coincidence, and reaching the house, I resolved to keep my imaginings to myself. Lady Julia and Rachel weren't expected home till sundown, so I went to my room to unpack. I lay down on the bed to rest, and I must have dozed off, for when I opened my eyes, it was dark. Who's there?
3: It's me, sir. Rosanna. Oh,
0: what are you doing?
3: Just coming to wake you, sir. It's near dinner.
0: Good Lord, I haven't even unpacked.
3: Oh, I did it while you slept, sir.
0: The dinner bell. Blast. I haven't got time to change. How do I look?
3: Oh, ever so elegant, Mr. Franklin.
0: Thank you, Rosanna.
4: Thank you.
0: Yes, Lady Julia.
4: Franklin, dear boy, so good to have you back.
0: Oh, it's good to be back, Lady Julia. You look exactly the same.
4: Oh, you're kind, Franklin. But you, I don't think I'd have recognized you.
5: I would.
6: I would have recognized you, Cousin Franklin.
4: Rachel, dear.
0: This is Rachel?
6: This is Rachel. The little girl whose hair you so delighted in pulling and put fogs down her back.
0: And got kicked in the shins for it. I can't believe it.
6: That you did those things?
5: Why, Cousin Franklin.
0: Well, no, Well, you're beautiful.
6: Really, sir? Thank you, sir. And you've grown handsome. Now we're even.
4: Rachel? Now come to dinner, you two. Franklin, you must tell us all about the continent.
0: And there it began. Rachel was undoubtedly the most beautiful girl I'd ever seen. I couldn't take my eyes off her. In the days that followed, I found myself trying to spend every waking moment with her. Recalling our days as children, walking, riding. I even thought of bird watching. By the second week, I was very deeply in love.
1: Franklin!
0: Where are you?
1: In here, my sitting room.
0: Well, what on earth is...
1: I'm painting. This door needed doing, so I'm doing it.
0: I know, but cupids and birds...
1: There. All done. Now, don't smudge it. It's wet. This one's supposed to be you. What do you think?
0: Well, it's not quite my nose. Who's this fancy one here?
1: Oh, that's Godfrey Abelwhite. Cousin Godfrey. Don't you remember him?
0: Dashing Godfrey. Oh, yes. The ladies' man. Works with women's committees or something, doesn't he?
1: He'll be here for the party tonight. All the Abelwhites.
0: Party?
1: Franklin, today's my birthday.
0: Oh, good Lord, Rachel. Stupid. Happy birthday.
1: Thank you, sir. I'm dying to know what it is.
0: What?
1: With the Black Sheep Colonel's gift. Mother said it wouldn't be anything nice. Well, you did bring it.
0: Yes, yes. Rachel, what time is it?
1: Almost 4.
0: I've got to do something. There's just time. Not having mind for anything but Rachel, I'd even forgotten the day. I rode full speed to Frizinghall, took the diamond from the bank and returned all dust and lather. I bathed, hopped into my party clothes and made it downstairs just as the first guests arrived. The Abelwhites. Mr. and Mrs., twin daughters, and ladies' committee man, Godfrey.
7: Cousin Franklin, lovely to see you. Oh, pardon me, cousin, there's Rachel. Lovely to see you.
0: He went to Rachel and very neatly monopolized her attentions. The rest of the guests arrived, and then, thank heaven, it was time to open the presents.
1: From the late Colonel Herncastle. A box.
4: No, Rachel, not that first.
1: Oh, don't be silly, Mother. It won't bite. Oh. Oh, my, look. Just look.
7: Exquisite. Simply exquisite.
1: Mother, look at it.
4: No. Put it down, Rachel. It means no good.
0: I looked at Lady Julia. Her eyes, set in an ash-white face, were riveted on the diamond. She quickly recovered her composure, but underneath I saw the same uneasiness I too had felt when I first saw the moonstone. Then I knew why the Colonel's gesture of forgiveness had left the diamond to Rachel. She was fascinated, but Lady Julia was repelled. She could have thrown it as far as she could.
7: Oh, look, everyone. Out on the terrace.
0: The whole party turned. Standing on the terrace were two Indian jugglers and a boy.

And now, Autolite brings back to our Hollywood soundstage Mr. Peter Lawford in Elliot Lewis's production of Wilkie Collins' The Moonstone, a tale well calculated to keep you in suspense.

0: As if from nowhere, the Indians appeared on the terrace. The party streamed out to watch them. They were doing some ridiculously simple tricks and not doing them too well. Rachel was standing quite near them. I went to her quickly.
1: Where on earth did they come from?
0: Rachel, where's the diamond?
1: Right here in my hand, see?
0: Don't hold it up like that.
2: Well, they've stopped. Is that all?
0: All right, you fellows. Here's money. Now be off with you.
3: Thank you, sir. Many thanks, sir.
2: Well, really, there wasn't very much to it.
0: They picked up the money, not at all eagerly, and went off down the drive. There was only one thing to draw from it. What the colonel believed of the Moonstone was true. It was not forgiveness, but his vengeance. And I had been the instrument to put it in Rachel's hands. The dinner was quite gay, except for Lady Julia, who seemed very solemn, and myself. The talk turned around the diamond, Cousin Godfrey leading the abominable joke.
4: After all, it's only carbon, you know. Just carbon.
5: We should heat it over a fire, Miss Rachel. Expose it to a current of air and, poof, no more anxiety about its safekeeping. Not funny, Mr. Blake?
0: No, Dr. Candy, it didn't strike me.
5: I suspect you haven't been sleeping well. You should let me give you a course in medicine.
0: In my opinion, Dr. Candy, your course in medicine and groping in the dark are one and the same thing.
5: Ah, but you're groping for sleep, sir. I could help.
0: I've heard of the blind leading the blind, Doctor. Now I know what it means.
5: No, really, sir.
6: Gentlemen,
5: if I may say...
6: Ladies, please, shall we continue in the drawing room? Betty, brandy and soda for the gentlemen.

0: We adjourn to the first note of the seasonal rainstorm. I hoped to reach Rachel, but Cousin Godfrey made his move quicker and was already swarming over this charm. He was staying the night, and since I felt a great urge to kick him, I prudently kept to myself. The approaching storm prodded the guests home early before the roads turned to mud. Dr. Candy was the last to leave.
1: Yes, storm's the least of my worries. A doctor's skin is waterproof, you know. Well, good night, Mr. Blake.
0: Good night, Doctor.
1: If you're troubled sleeping tonight, try a brandy and soda. Good night.
2: Good night.
3: Well, that's that. I think I'll bid you all good night myself.
0: No, not yet, Rachel.
4: Oh, no, not yet.
5: Rachel, where are you going to keep the diamond?
3: The cabinet in my sitting room.
5: My dear, but it has no lock on it.
3: Mother, is this a hotel? We've no thieves.
5: I want you to come to my room, Rachel, first thing in the morning.
3: Yes, Mother. Good night, Godfrey.
4: Good night, Cousin Rachel. See you early.
0: Rachel, may I see you up?
3: Please do, Franklin.
0: What were you and Godfrey...
3: talking about? He proposed to me.
0: You're not going to... I love you, Rachel.
3: A little more time, Franklin, please.
0: The diamond, I've got to tell
3: you... I'll put it right in my cabinet. Good night.
6: Everything all right, sir?
0: Yes, thank you, Betridge.
6: There's a brandy and soda nightcap at your bedside, sir. Good night.
0: Good night.

0: Mr. Franklin. Mr. Franklin, wake up, sir. Please wake up.
1: What? Betches, morning already?
0: Yes, sir. Something terrible's happened, sir. Rachel. She's all right. The diamond. It's gone.
2: Get my robe. Thanks. Come on. How did they break in, Betridge?
0: Who, sir?
2: Those blasted jugglers, of course.
0: I've been all over the house, sir. It's still locked up tight.
3: Don't worry, cousin, please.
4: Rachel,
3: don't be safe.
4: I've got to talk.
5: No, I don't want to talk. I won't.
2: Lady Julia, how is Rachel? Is she...
3: How ill? She's upset, cousin.
4: You won't talk about it, Franklin, even to me.
2: I'll go for the police. Betridge, saddle a horse. The fastest you've got. I dashed to my room, dressed quickly, and got outside just as Betridge arrived with a horse. I rode full gallop, furious with myself for not having spoken up about the Indians. I was only thankful they hadn't touched Rachel. Reaching the police at Trinzingle, I rushed in and received the shock of my life.
6: Are those your jugglers, Mr. Blake?
7: Sir.
2: Yes. Yes, those are the ones, all right.
6: Ah. There was a fuss at the tavern. The three of them, according to the record, have been here in jail since 11 last night. From what you tell me, this moonstone was still in the owner's possession at 11. These men couldn't have taken it.
2: I saw the record with my own eyes. It was impossible. If not the Indians, who? Almost a year was to pass before the discovery of...

0: Tell me, Mr. Blake, the diamond that belonged to your uncle?
1: Yes, Sergeant Cuff. His will stated that I was to give it to his niece, Rachel, on her birthday.
0: And you say this moonstone had a curse on it?
1: It has been said, yes. Because it's believed he took it from an idol. An Indian moon god.
0: And those Indian jugglers you saw at the jail, you believe they stole it?
1: Yes. They were in the garden outside the house when the diamond was given to Rachel.
0: But I've shown you our prison records, Mr. Blake. The Indians couldn't have stolen it. They were behind bars all last night. Who else was at the party?
1: Let's see. Rachel, her mother, Lady Julia Verinder, our cousin, Godfrey Ablewhite, Dr. Candy, their family physician.
0: And the servants, what of them?
1: Bettridge and a new housemaid. Her name, I believe, is Rosanna.
0: All right, Mr. Blake, we'll look into it.
1: Ah.
0: There's the house.
1: As soon as we entered the house, Sergeant Cuff went into Rachel's sitting room, hardly bothering with the cabinet from where the moonstone had been stolen. His eyes seemed to be much more taken with the door Rachel had painted and decorated with Cupid the afternoon of her birthday.
0: Hmm. Well, quite good work. There's a smudge on one of the Cupids. Pity. Anyone know how it happened? Mr. Betteridge?
2: One of the maid's petticoats with all the commotion this morning.
0: Pity. Paint dry now. Does anyone know which petticoat did it?
1: I don't think any of them, Sergeant. That part of the door was the last to be painted. Couldn't have happened this morning.
0: You're quite sure, Mr. Blake?
1: I watched her finish it. About 4 yesterday afternoon.
0: It would have dried in about 10 hours. About 2 in the morning, then. You may have put something valuable in our hands, Mr. Blake. The smeared petticoat or whatever will bring us to the truth.
1: You think it was worn by the thief?
0: I think it was worn by someone. There's no evidence of thievery as yet, only that the diamond is missing. Mr. Betteridge, would you tell Lady Verinder I'd like 10 minutes of her time, please?
3: Preposterous, Sergeant. All my servants have been with me for years. If I allow you to search their clothes, it means I suspect them. They're as honest as you are.
0: I'm sure they are, Your Ladyship. It's only a question of their help. The women especially. Now, if they knew I was going to inspect the wardrobes of everyone, from Your Ladyship downwards...
3: You're certain this is necessary?
0: Before we can make another step. I've also asked Mr. Betteridge to get me the washing book, to account for all the linen in case the article was sent to the washer destroyed, and to ask your daughter for her wardrobe keys.
3: Where will you start?
0: With Mr. Blake here, if he'll consent.
1: Of course.
4: Well, don't forget me, Sergeant. I'm in the next room.
0: Then we'll do you next, Mr. Ablewhite.
4: And when you've finished, may I leave for London?
0: Oh, it's a mere formality. You'll all be free to go.
2: Here's the washbook, Sergeant.
0: Thank you, Mr. Betteridge. And Miss Verinder's keys?
2: My young lady refuses to have her wardrobe examined.
1: Betteridge. Was it explained to her?
2: Yes, sir. She started to cry and said, I won't because I won't.
0: Well, you may return the washbook, Mr. Betteridge. Mr. Ablewhite, you may leave at any time.
4: Thank you, Sergeant.
0: That'll be all, Mr. Betteridge.
1: Then you aren't going to search?
0: All or none, sir.
1: But why should Rachel... I don't understand.
0: Pardon my being personal, Mr. Blake. Would it be wrong to say you're in love with Miss Verinder?
1: No, it wouldn't be wrong.
0: Love blinds to a great extent.
1: Look here, are you implying that...
0: Oh, just a moment. Out there in the hall. Out there. Won't you come in?
1: Rosanna.
5: Excuse me, I was looking for Mr. Betteridge. I was told he was here.
0: He just left, my girl.
5: Thank you. Excuse me.
0: Rosanna? Rosanna Spearman, that's it.
1: You know her?
0: I've seen her once before, Mr. Blake, about 5 years ago. In prison, for theft.
1: In prison? Well, there's the answer.
0: Well, it's not the old answer, Mr. Blake. Will you promise to hold your temper?
1: If I see sense in what you say.
0: All right. Tell me, why does Miss Verinder refuse to cooperate, to have her wardrobe examined?
1: Because...
0: Exactly. Because she knows more about the diamond than she's willing to tell. Couple that with Rosanna Spearman, who was a thief. He knows how to raise money and pledge a valuable without question.
1: Now, that is preposterous. Why should Rachel need money?
0: For reasons she doesn't want to discuss. Something that would force her to go to great length. Scandal, if you'll pardon the word, sir.
1: This is the detective's mind, isn't it?
0: Suppose Miss Verinder were to suddenly decide to leave this house, refuse point blank to help, as I think she will.
1: I'm sorry, Sergeant. You don't know her.
0: Ah, it's a dirty little world, Mr. Blake, and I've had a deal of experience. I'll be the first to admit it if I'm wrong, but I don't think I am.
1: The night came on, and a heavy, muffled mood of suspicion settled over the house. Rachel stayed locked in her rooms and would speak to no one. The sergeant was wrong about her. He had to be. But I couldn't push the torture of his logic from my mind. I was afraid, deeply afraid of the coming day. The first news that terrible morning was that Rachel was going to leave the house. The colonel's vengeance was working in ways he never dreamed.
0: Miss Verinder, I'd like to say once more that your leaving is a great obstacle to the recovery of your diamond. Now, knowing that, you still intend to leave?
6: I do.
1: Rachel, please, Rachel, you can't.
6: I have nothing to say to you, Mr. Blake. Drive on.
1: I stood there helplessly watching her go. There was nothing left but the truth of Sergeant Cuff's words. A scandal. Some terrible secret she dare not tell. I had to find out if I was going to help. Rosanna. If she had helped Rachel plot the theft, she would also know her secret. I went to the servants' hall, only to find Betteridge and Sergeant Cuff ahead of me.
2: One of the gardeners said he saw her running toward the beach walk.
0: Then there's a hiding place down there, if I'm not mistaken.
1: Hiding place? It's almost all quicksand.
0: The jewel had to be kept somewhere. Possibly the stained article of clothing, too. Miss Verinder's accomplice recovers the diamond to take to her later. Aye. We'd better hurry. Will you join me, Mr. Blake?
1: We raced down the walk to the beach. Rosanna was nowhere in sight. Only her footprints. They led us finally to the very edge of the quicksand. Look as we might, there were no footprints returning. At almost the same moment, the terrible meaning dawned on us both.
0: Did she know there was quicksand?
1: Yes, Sergeant. She knew. First time I saw her was here. She walked into that muck. Deliberately.
0: Oh, Rosanna wasn't the kind to scare, Mr. Blake. She must have had her own good reason.
1: Back at the house, the news of Rosanna's death deepened the unhappy Paul. That afternoon, Sergeant Cuff was dismissed from any further investigation, and Lady Julia left for London to join Rachel. Later, I left the house myself, feeling terribly depressed and useless. I would have given my life to help Rachel. There was no avenue left open. I took ship for the continent the next morning, hoping that time and distance would let me forget. Almost a year was to pass before I returned.

0: I returned to London in June 1849. I was informed of all that had happened in the year that I'd been away by the family lawyer, Mr. Brough. Rachel's mother had died some months ago, and Rachel had been engaged to marry Godfrey Ablewhite.
1: He broke off, of course, right after Lady Verinder died. Seems he was only interested in Rachel's money.
0: Where is Rachel, Mr. Brough?
1: Here in London, living with the guardian appointed by her mother.
0: Has she ever spoken of me?
1: Not once, to my knowledge. As for the Moonstone, we've all respected her silence on that.
0: Why does she resent me, Mr. Brough?
1: I think it was your attempt to help in an affair she once kept secret, whatever her reason.
0: I just can't believe that Rachel stole her own diamond. I'm going to find out who did.
1: I won't presume to stop you, but how will you go about it?
0: I'll start where it all took place. The house in Yorkshire.
2: By the Lord Harry, Mr. Franklin, it's good to see you. It hasn't been very happy here since you...
0: I know, Betteridge. That's why I'm back.
2: The Moonstone, sir? Don't you think you should leave a sleeping dog lay, sir? Suppose you find Miss Rachel had...
0: It won't make me stop loving her.
2: That's all I wanted to know, sir. So I don't see how my helping you can be wrong. Do you remember that poor girl of ours, Rosanna Spearman?
0: Of course. How could I forget?
2: You left a coat here, sir, and I found a letter in one of the pockets addressed to you from Rosanna. Here it is.
0: Sir, please follow the enclosed instructions. Do it when you are not observed. Go to the shivering sand at the turn of the tide. There's a rock ledge covered with seaweed. And attached to the rock is a chain which drops into the quicksand. Pull up the chain.
2: There's the ugly place. Tide's almost out.
0: Well, there's only one rock ledge.
2: You go ahead, sir. Note said do it alone. That's her grave, too. I'd like to humor her.
0: I went onto the rock ledge. The last surge of the sea fell away, and I walked out gingerly on the edge of the quicksand. Getting down on all fours, I felt under the glistening seaweed. After a moment, my hand touched the rusty links of a chain. It came up easily. Attached to the end was a rusted metal box. I forced it open. It was filled with a white cloth, on top of which was another letter bearing my name. I carried it all to the dry beach and

0: Find the smeared article of clothing, and you will know who took the diamond. I looked to see if it was marked with the owner's name. Finding the mark, I read Franklin Blake. My own name. I looked again. My own name, plainly marked with my own name. The next thing I remember was being back in Bettridge's room with a drink of whiskey in my hand.
1: One thing for sure, that nightgown's a liar, a pure liar.
0: It's my nightgown, Bettridge. I couldn't have taken the diamond, but it's my nightgown.
1: Then it's foul play. That's how I read it.
2: What about Rosanna's letter, sir?
0: Yes. Sir, I have a confession. A confession of my own misery in three words. I love you. Me? What does she mean?
1: That's what the servants believe, sir. They used to see her mooning at you, puttering around your room every chance she could.
0: Yes, I remember. But it never entered my mind.
1: What more does she say?
0: I will be dead and gone.
3: The morning the moonstone was stolen, I went to do my work in your room. Your nightgown lay across your bed, and I saw the stain of paint. I hate Miss Rachel because you love her. It was hard to believe you had stolen her diamond. I had once been a thief and been in prison for it. The nightgown is my only bond with you. I could have helped you, but I dared not speak outright, fearing your anger that I knew your secret. Miss Rachel has left. You will soon be leaving, too. I know there is no chance you're ever returning my love, but I will keep your secret. I go now to the shivering sands which have always drawn me. Remember me kindly. Rosanna Spearman.
0: I was at a complete loss. My search for the thief had led directly to myself. So now Rachel's attitude was no longer a mystery. She had left because she believed I had stolen the diamond. I went back to London and told Mr. Brough everything.
4: I suggest you do something for me, Mr. Blake.
0: What's that, sir?
4: I received a letter this morning from Dr. Kendi. He was at the birthday party the night the diamond was stolen, if you remember. Driving home from the party that night, he nearly caught his death in the rain. He's been ill ever since. His letter suggests he has something of great importance to discuss with you. Will you please go see him?
5: Good of you to come out of your way to see me, Mr. Blake.
0: Thank you, Doctor. You're looking well.
5: I'd like to apologize to you, Mr. Blake.
0: Apologize, sir?
5: The night of Miss Verinder's party, you and I sat next to each other. There was some joking about the diamond, do you recall?
0: Well, not distinctly, no, sir. Just something unpleasant.
5: I told you I suspected you hadn't been sleeping well, and to let me give you a course in medicine.
0: I don't think I had been sleeping well.
5: I decided to prove my medicine to you. If I could give you a good night's sleep without you knowing it...
0: What?
5: I was going to come back the next day and ask you how you slept. You would have said, fine, and without medicine. And I was going to say, ah, but you did have medicine, sir.
0: Dr. Candy, did you give me something that night?
5: It was a dose of laudanum. Part of the opium family, in your nightcap. I hope you'll accept my apology. Mr. Blake?
0: But if I took the diamond, what did I do with it?
5: I feel I owe you all the help I can give. Are you willing to try an experiment?
0: I'd do anything, Doctor.
5: There's a chance that under the right conditions, taking a similar dose of laudanum... You might repeat exactly what you did the night of the birthday. You might very well have hidden the diamond somewhere in the house. With witnesses to watch, it would prove your innocence.
0: Yes, but it would have to be done at the Verinder house.
5: Well, I'll write to Miss Rachel, with your permission, telling her everything. I'm sure she wants your innocence proved as much as you yourself.
0: It was a very nervous time for me, waiting for Rachel's answer. With great relief, her letter came saying she accepted Dr. Candy's explanation. The house was at our disposal, and she wished us all success for the experiment. I wrote Mr. Brough, asking him to be one of the witnesses. Then Dr. Candy and I left for the Verinder house.
5: Ready, Mr. Blake?
0: Of course, Doctor. Get on with it.
6: You want my opinion? The whole thing is humbug.
0: All right, Mr. Brough. We have your opinion.
5: 40 minims laudanum in weak brandy and soda. You're witnessing, Mr. Brough?
6: I'm witnessing.
5: Drink it, Mr. Blake.
6: Waste of time.
5: Now, Mr. Blake, you may retire to your bed.
6: How long before this is supposed to work?
5: Not before midnight. Look. It's moving.
0: Moonstone. Indian devils. In the house. Kill Rachel.
5: He's getting up.
0: In that cabinet. No lock on it. He'll take it.
5: He's going out of the room. Take off your boots. Come on.
6: Went right to the cabinet. Amazing.
5: There's a piece of crystal to simulate the diamond in the drawer. There. There, he's found it.
6: Doesn't look like he knows what to do. He dropped it. Going over to that sofa.
5: He couldn't have done that before. This sedative effect is coming on. He slumped on the couch. It's all over. Let him sleep there.
0: When I awoke the next morning, they told me what I had done. I proved only that Dr. Candy's joke was caused by my unconscious behavior. But now, and what had happened afterwards was still a mystery, we had come to another blank wall. It was a month later. An item in the newspaper caught my eye. Some East Indian jugglers had been in a fight in a tavern in one of the lowest parts of London. One of them had been stabbed. The others had escaped. Almost at the same moment, I received an urgent message from Mr. Brough to meet him at the Wheel of Fortune, the tavern mentioned in the news dispatch.
6: Up these stairs, Mr. Blake, quickly.
0: What is it, Mr. Brough?
6: In this room here.
0: Good Lord.
6: He's almost done for, poor beggar.
0: On the bed lay a man dressed in sailor clothes. On the floor next to him was a small wooden box, open and empty. The box that had held the moonstone. I looked down at the man's face. There was a brown mark beneath on the bedsheet. I saw that his dark skin was only stained. I looked hard. Beneath the stain and the heavy growth of beard was the face of Godfrey Ablewhite.
7: Hello, cousin.
0: Godfrey.
7: Surprised, cousin.
0: Godfrey, you took the diamond.
7: Oh, good joke. Saw you come out of Rachel's sitting room. You dropped it. I picked it up.
0: And you kept it?
7: I like money. Better reason. Those Indians have been after me for a year. Thought I could fool them. Didn't, did I? Moonstone. Fascinating jewel. Exquisite. Almost worth your life.

was some months later that a small news item appeared on an inner page of the Times. It stated that the worshippers of an ancient four-handed moon god were rejoicing over the return of a fabulous yellow diamond to a recess in their idol's forehead. It was a small item. I doubt if many people read it.

0: Suspense. Suspense is produced and directed by Elliot Lewis, with music composed by Lucian Morawick and conducted by Lud Gluskin. Wilkie Collins' The Moonstone was adapted for Suspense by Richard Chandley. In tonight's story, Ellen Morgan was heard as Rachel. Featured in the cast were Betty Harford, William Johnstone, Ben Wright, Herb Butterfield, Pat Hitchcock, Norma Varden, Eric Snowden, Alistair Duncan, and Dick Beale.
1: You have just heard The Moonstone by Wilkie Collins. 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

0: 1897. A tale intended to be after the fact, being the experience of four men from the sunk steamer Commodore. They were a captain, an oiler, a cook, and a correspondent. And many a man ought to have a bathtub larger than the boat which they rowed upon the sea. None of them knew the color of the sky. Their eyes were fastened upon the waves that swept toward them. The horizon narrowed and widened, dipped and rose. And at all times it was jagged with waves that seemed to thrust up in points like rocks. A singular disadvantage of the sea lies in the fact that after successfully surmounting one wave, you discover there's another behind it just as important, just as anxious to swamp a boat.
1: Keep her a little more south, Billy.
2: A little more south, sir.
3: There's a house of refuge just north of the Mosquito Inlet light. As soon as they see us, they'll come off their boat and pick us up.
2: Soon as who sees us, Cook?
3: Crew.
2: Houses of refuge don't have crews.
3: Crew.
2: Houses of refuge don't have crews. The only places where clothes and food are stored for the...

0: Sometimes the gulls would sit on the sea comfortably in groups. Its wrath was no more to them than it was to a convoy of prairie chickens 1,000 miles inland. Often they came close. And at these times they were uncanny and sinister in their unblinking scrutiny.
1: Get away! Go on! Get away! Get!
2: Ooh, ugly, filthy things.

0: The captain was hurt and couldn't do anything. The cook bailed. The oiler and the correspondent sat together in the same seat and rowed. And then the oiler took both oars. And then the correspondent took both oars. The correspondent, the oiler.
1: Will you spell me?
2: Yeah, sure.
0: But it was easier to steal eggs from under a hen than it was to change seats in the dinghy. The man in the stern slid his hand along the thwart and moved with care. The man in the rowing seat slid his hand along the other thwart. As the two sidled past each other, the cook and the captain kept watchful eyes on the coming wave.
3: Look out! Now steady there!
4: Good boy, Billy.

0: I think I see the lighthouse at Mosquito Inlet.
1: Where? Which way?
2: Wait. I think I see it too. Billy?
3: Might be.
4: I don't see anything.
0: Look again. It's exactly in that direction.
4: What? Boy, now I see it. It's real small, like the head of a pin.
3: Think we'll make it, Captain?
0: If this wind holds and the boat don't swamp, we can't do much else. Bail here, Cook.
2: All right, Captain, sir. All right.
5: The brown mats of seaweed that appeared from time to time informed the men in the boat that they were making progress slowly toward land. And slowly the lighthouse grew larger, an upright shadow on the sky. And then land appeared, thinner than paper.
0: I wish we had a sail. We might tie my overcoat on the end of an oar. Give you two boys a chance to rest.
4: I'll try anything. What do you say?
3: Let's try it.
0: Here's my coat.
3: Right, sir. Blow them both down toward me. I'll tie it on.
4: Yeah. Here you go.
2: So rope there, Billy. You can lash it better.
3: Yeah. Sleeves will do better, I think. You'll have to hold one oar. You the other.
2: Okay.
4: Ready?
2: All ready.
0: Hoist her.
2: All right.
4: Here we go.
2: Easy.
4: Hey, watch it. Hold on. Steady now. Steady it.
3: Better lower her.
0: What? Aren't we making headway, Billy?
3: She'll swamp this way. She's too far off balance.
2: Come on, let's get it down. Come on, down.
3: Take her down.
2: All right. Kick it over.
3: That's it. That's got it. We'll just have to row.
4: How in the name of all the saints could there be people who think it's fun to row a boat?
2: You put things right smart.
4: Yeah.
3: Guess it wouldn't be so bad if we'd eaten something before.
4: Yeah. If we got ourselves in a pink of condition before we got ourselves shipwrecked, that'd be better, too.
3: Would be.
4: There'd be less people drowning at sea.
3: I'll spell you.
4: Yeah. We can both do it. Take the right oar, Billy.
3: All right.
4: Let's go.
5: Slowly and beautifully, the land loomed out of the sea. And the wind came again. And then went. And then came again.

0: veering from northeast to southeast.
1: Boys, listen.
0: And a new sound struck the ears of the men in the boat. The sweet, low thunder of the surf on the shore.
2: We must be about opposite New Smyra.
1: Yes.
2: I believe they abandoned that life-saving station there about a year ago.
1: Did they? Take her easy now, boys. Don't spend yourselves. If we have to run a surf, you'll need all your strength, because we'll sure have to swim for it. Take your time.
3: Yeah.
4: Yes, Captain.
3: Yeah.
2: That's the house of refuge, sure. They'll see us before long and come out after us.
1: The keeper ought to be able to make us out now if he's looking for his glass. He'll notify the life-saving people.
4: Oh, none of these other boats could have gotten ashore to give word of the wreck.
3: Huh?
4: Else the lifeboat would be out hunting us.
3: Yeah, that's right, Billy. That's right.
1: I don't think it'd be wise to try for the lighthouse now. Swing ahead a little more north, Billy.
4: A little more north, sir.
1: Steady now there, Billy, my boy.
4: Steady she is, Captain.
1: In an hour, perhaps. Maybe two. We'll be ashore, dry, and fed.
3: Want a drink to that, Captain?
1: Yes.
2: I still got the water jug.
1: Well, let's have it around, all hands.
3: Okay. Right, sir. You go ahead.
2: You first, sir.
1: Thank you. All right, cook.
2: Thank you. Billy?
0: Tastes good, fresh water. Here you go.
3: Thanks.
1: Oh.
3: Well, since we're celebrating, I got a surprise. Look.
2: Cigars.
4: Aren't they wet?
3: Yeah, some of them are. But some of them are dry. I don't know how. Here.
4: I got dry matches.
3: There you are.
2: Oh, thanks.
1: Whoa. Well, no. This is more like it.
3: Yeah.
1: Yes, sir. In another hour, dry and fed.

0: cook. There don't seem to be any signs of life about your house of refuge.
1: No. Funny they don't see us.
2: Yeah. We have to go through that surf. We'll swamp for sure.
1: Funny they don't see us.
0: I suppose we'll have to make a try for ourselves. If we stay out here too long, we'll none of us have strength left to swim after the boat swamps.
1: Yeah.
0: Head us straight in then, Billy.
3: All right, sir. Straight in.
0: If we don't all get ashore, I suppose you fellas know where to send news of my finish.
1: Yes, sir. If I don't get ashore, you boys can tell my old lady what happened.
3: My family lives in New Brunswick. Just ask for them at the Hampton Inn.
2: If I don't get ashore... if I don't get ashore, it won't matter to anyone but me.
0: Billy?
3: Aye, sir.
0: It's getting rougher. Shore's still pretty far away.
3: Sir, we can't go in any closer.
2: What?
3: Boys, she won't live 3 minutes more if we keep her headed toward shore. Huh? Too far out to swim? Will I take her out to sea again, Captain?
0: Yes, Billy, go ahead. Take her out to sea again.
4: And the boat with the four men in it, the captain, the oiler, the cook, and the correspondent, turned back away from the land and bumped over the furrowed sea to deeper water.

0: When it occurs to a man that nature does not regard him as important, and that he feels she should maim the universe by disposing of him, he at first wishes to throw bricks at the temple. And he hates very much the fact that there are no bricks and no temples. And he finds that nature is serene among the struggles of the individual. She's not cruel, nor beneficent, nor wise, nor treacherous. She is simply indifferent.
1: Well, anyhow, they must have seen us from shore by now.
2: Squall coming to the southeast, sir.
3: I see it, Billy. Keep her the way she is.
2: Aye, sir.
1: What do you think of those life-saving people? Ain't they peaches?
4: Yeah. Funny they haven't seen us.
1: You'd think we're out here for sport. Yeah. Maybe they think we're fishing, or maybe they think we're stupid fools. Yeah. Sorry.
2: Yes, sir. St. Augustine? Those dots?
5: No, I don't think so. Too near Mosquito Inlet.
4: Did you ever like to row, Billy?
2: No. Did you?
4: Always loved it. Loved it.
1: Look! There's a man on shore.
5: Huh? Where?
1: There! See him? See him?
5: Yeah, sure. He's walking along.
1: And he sees us. He's waving.
6: Yeah!
1: He does see us. He does!
5: Oh, now we're all right. There'll be a boat out here for us in half an hour.
1: He's going on. He's running. He's going up to the house there. He's standing still again. He's looking, I think. There he goes again, toward the house.
4: Come on.
5: He stopped again.
2: Is he waving at us, sir?
5: No, not now. He was, though.
1: Look, there's another man. Look at him go, would you? He's on a bicycle on the beach. They're both waving at us.
5: There comes something else up the beach.
2: Is it a lifeboat, sir?
5: I think so.
1: No, it's not a lifeboat.
5: Oh.
1: It's nothing but a bus. One of those big hotel buses.
5: By thunder, you're right. What do you suppose they're doing with a bus?
4: Why don't they get a lifeboat?
1: Hey, maybe they're going around collecting the lifeboat crew.
5: That's it.
1: Huh?
4: Yeah.
5: Now keep around into the wind, Billy.
2: Aye, sir.
5: Look, there's a fellow waving a little black flag at us. He's standing on the steps of the bus. And there comes two other fellows. Now they're all talking together. Now look at that fellow with the flag. He sees us all right. He knows what he's about. Hey! Come get us! Come get us!
1: Hey, that ain't a flag, is it? No, it's his coat. Why, certainly, that's his coat.
5: So it is. It's his coat. But would you look at him swing it?
4: There isn't any life-saving station there. That's just a winter resort hotel. Some of the customers came to see us drown.
5: What's that idiot with the coat mean? What's he signaling anyhow?
2: Sure. It looks as if he were trying to tell us to go north. Must be a life-saving station up there.
5: No. Huh? He thinks we're fishing, Billy. Just giving us a wave.
4: That's all we need now, a cheery little wave to send us on our way to eternity.
5: He don't mean anything. He's just playing.
1: Well, if he just signals us to try the surf or go to sea or wait or go north or go south or go to... There'd be some reason in it, but look at him!
4: Why doesn't he stop waving that coat long enough to tell him we're out here dying? Why doesn't he?
5: Oh, it's all right now. They'll have a boat out here in less than no time, now that they've seen us.
4: Yeah.
2: Night coming on, sir.
5: Oh, now, boys. We'll never have to stay here all night. Now, don't you worry. They've seen us now, and it won't be long before they just come chasing right out after us, eh? Oh... Come on, boys. Cheer up now.
0: The shore grew dusky. The man waving the coat blended gradually into this gloom, and it swallowed in the same manner the bus and the group of people. A night on the sea in an open boat. It was a long night.
1: I'd like to get my hands on that bird who waved the coat. I'd just like to live long enough to do that.
4: Why? What did he do?
1: Nothing. He just seemed too blasted cheerful.
5: Keep her head up.
2: Keep her held up, sir.
0: The obligation of the man at the oars was to keep the boat headed so that the tilt of the rollers wouldn't capsize her. The black waves were silent and hard to be seen in the darkness. And on the northern horizon, a light appeared. A small, bluish gleam on the edge of the world.
2: Captain, are you awake?
5: Aye.
2: Shall I keep her making for that light north?
5: Aye. Keep it about 2 points off the port bow.
2: Right.
0: A gleaming trail of phosphorescence like a blue flame was furrowed on the black waters. It might have been made by a monstrous knife. The speed and power of the thing was greatly to be admired. It cut the water like a gigantic and keen projectile, never leaving the vicinity of the boat. Ahead or astern, or on one side or another, at intervals, long and short, flew the long, sparkling streak.

0: Pretty long night.
1: Yeah.
0: Those life-saving people take the time.
1: Did you see the shark playing around?
2: Yes, I saw him. He was a big fellow, all right.
1: I didn't know you were awake, Captain.
2: Makes no difference. He's gone now.
1: Billy.
0: Huh? What?
1: Billy. Will you spell me, Billy?
0: Why, sure.

0: cook.
1: Yes, Captain.
0: We'll take her father out to sea so there's no danger from the surf. You take that oar to the stern there and keep her facing the sea.
1: Right, sir.
0: Haul out if you hear that surf just once here.
1: I will, sir.
0: It'll give you boys a chance to curl down for a while and get in shape again.
2: Thanks, sir.
3: And the correspondent and the oiler lay down in the bottom of the boat, trembling with the cold and the damp, and chattered themselves to sleep, the dead sleep. Spray occasionally bumped over the side and gave them a fresh soaking, but it had no power to break their repose. And neither knew that they bequeathed to the cook, now the only man awake on an ocean, the company of another shark.

0: Boys.
1: Huh?
0: Uh-huh. Boys.
1: Boys. Day, huh?
2: How does it look?
3: He's drifted in pretty close. I guess one of you better take her out to sea again.
2: All right, Captain.
1: I'll do it, Billy. Take it easy. We've been working hard enough.
3: Easy now.
1: Sorry. Well, here we are. If I ever get ashore, anybody shows me even a photograph of Lenore, I'm going to break you.
4: Nothing on the beach.
5: No man, no bicycle, no bus, not even a dog.
0: Guess I'd even like to see that fellow with the coat again.
1: Guess we all would.
3: Well, at least the light tower's still in sight.
1: That I'd rather not see.
4: Why is that?
1: Well, for one thing, I don't think anyone ever climbs up there. If they did, we'd have help.
3: If no help is coming, we might better try to run through the surf.
4: When, sir?
3: Right away, Billy. If we stay out here much longer, we'll be too weak to do anything for ourselves at all pretty soon.
0: Captain's right.
1: Anything's better than this.
4: Should I head her into the beach, sir?
3: Head her into the beach, Billy.
4: Into the beach, sir.

0: Now, boys, hear this. She's going to swamp shore. All we can do is work her in as far as possible. And then when she swamps, pile out and scramble for the beach.
1: Yes, sir.
2: All right, Captain. You're hurt.
0: I can swim it all right, Billy, if we get in close enough. Keep cool now, boys. And don't jump until she swamps shore.
1: Aye, sir.
2: Captain, I think I better bring her about. Keep her head onto the sea and back her in.
0: All right, Billy. Back her in.
3: Let's go.
1: I don't think we'll get in very close, Captain.
0: Well, we'll try. And remember to get well clear of the boat when you jump. Bail her out.
1: All right, Captain.
2: Captain, the next one will do us for sure, sir.
0: Here she comes. Mind you jump clear of the boat.

0: The sea pummeled them and spewed them about. It plunged them downward and threw them skyward. And all wondered, am I going to drown? Am I going to drown with the sand and the trees over there? Am I going to drown? And a man came running along the shore. He was in the water in a matter of seconds, pulling the cook ashore first, then returning to help the captain, then the correspondent.
1: Here you go now. Here, grab hold of my arm.
2: I'm hold about of it, take it. Done for.
1: No, you're not. Come on now. Come on!
2: Oh, thanks.
1: It's all right now. It's all right now.
2: I thought it was all over.
1: Look!
0: In the shadows, face downward, lay the oiler. His forehead touched sand that was periodically between each wave clear of the sea. It seemed that instantly the beach was populated with men and flasks, blankets and clothes, and women with coffee pots. But while the captain and the cook and the correspondent took all of these remedies, a still and dripping shape was carried slowly up the beach. And the land's welcome for Billy, the oiler, could only be the hospitality of a grave.

You have just heard The Open Boat by Stephen Crane. 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

0: 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An IRA operation has gone horribly wrong, in F.L. Green's famous story, Odd Man Out. 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
1: Mr. James Mason, in tonight's presentation of
2: Suspense. Tonight, Autolite presents the story of the terrifying escape of a dying man. And now, with Odd Man Out and the performance of Mr. James Mason, Autolite hopes once again to keep you in suspense.
3: There are four of us on the raid. Murphy, Nolan, Pat outside waiting with the car, and myself. So there's no need to be frightened, Johnny. It's been all planned months ago. Slow down. The safe will be open. It always is. 3:30. The wages clerk will be picking up the money. There's the office at the end of the hall. Slow down. Murphy looks frightened. I don't like the smell of this place. Here we go, boys. This is the one. This is the office. Take out the gun. You. You. You two over there. Get to the wall. Turn your face to it.
4: All right, shut up. Do as you're told.
3: The safe, Nolan.
5: It's open, it is.
3: What did you expect?
6: Hurry, man. Hurry.
3: It's all in.
6: Come on, then.
7: Somebody call for the police!
3: Attention, slow. There's the entrance. What a long way off it is. The sack's heavy. We've done it. We've done it. Don't get nervous now. 20 steps, maybe 25. I can see the car. Good man, Pat. We'll be away in a minute.
8: Come on, Johnny. Come on, Johnny.
3: Why do you stop, Johnny? Down the steps, man. There's the car. Pat, Murphy, Nolan.
8: Come on, come on!
6: Stop, you! Johnny, look out behind you! He's got a gun!
3: He's got a gun.
6: Run! Johnny!
3: How mad he is and all. It's like a dream. I can't move from here. It's like a dream.
6: Go! Stop, you!
8: Get the sack, Nolan. I'm with you, Johnny.
3: Oh, I'm hurt! I'm hurt.
6: Hurry. Hurry, get to the car. There's an alarm. Hurry.
3: I'm hurt.
8: He's hurt. Drag him in.
6: Come on, Johnny. Get in. Get in.
8: Get in.
6: Get in.
8: Come on,
6: get
8: Johnny.
6: In.
8: Come on.
3: Get in. Get in. Now I must get into the car. They're waiting for me. I can't. I can't.
8: Hold him on the running board.
6: Go on, Pat. Go on.
3: I can't get in. Hold on to me, boys. I'm hurt.
6: Hold on to him. He's slipping.
3: This is a hard bed. And I'm waking up for a dream I have had. No, something has happened to me. There was the car and Pat and Murphy and Nolan and... I've got to get away, catch up with them. Wait for me, boys. It hurts. Oh, it does.
6: Johnny. Johnny, are you all right?
8: Look, he's dead.
6: No, he is not. No, we'll have to carry him.
8: Oh, listen to that, man. There's no time.
6: We can't leave him.
8: Johnny. Oh, look at his poor arm. Oh, we'll never make it.
6: Pat, back it up. Pat, bring the car.
3: Go on. Leave me be. Go on.
6: No, no, Johnny.
8: Oh, there's no time. They'll all be out looking for us. We can't get away.
3: Leave me. Put me down.
6: Run, Nolan. Go back to headquarters with Pat.
8: Oh, no, no. It'll be the end of you.
6: We'll get through somehow.
8: No, no.
6: Why doesn't Pat back it up?
3: Do as I say. I'm John Farr. Get out of it.
8: Oh, Johnny, no, no.
3: I'm the chief. It's an order.
8: All right.
6: Hold on to me, Johnny. There's a shelter across the road.
3: You heard what I said, Murphy.
6: Ah, the devil with you. I'm staying.
3: An the whistles and bells all around. It's a dream because I'm crossing the road with Murphy and there's people standing watching us. Then I am wounded. And it's not a dream because of the pain. I killed a man, that's how it was. And he wounded me. So it's all up with me now. The police are coming. And it's all up with me and Murphy.
5: Here's the shelter. Hurry inside, Johnny, now. Hurry.
3: It's dark in here. I'm hurt. I'm hurt.
5: Yes, it's dark. Now rest for a bit, will you? Rest.
3: They're outside, looking for us.
5: Yes.
3: I killed him.
5: That was in self-defense. He shot first.
3: We got the money, didn't we?
5: Aye, we got it. Nolan and Pat will have it safe. Now, let's have a look at that arm.
3: I can't feel it. But it hurts, no.
5: Yes, I know, I know. Now, you wait a minute. I'll find a match.
3: Does it look bad?
5: It'll be all right. We'll have it all right.
3: I'm finished. It's all up with me. Dennis will be the next in command, you hear me? Dennis, and then you.
5: Johnny, wake up, man. Johnny.
3: I can hear you, Murphy, but you'll have to come closer. Oh, I'd like to lay me down for a long sleep.
5: Johnny.
3: I'm tired. Tired.
5: Wake up, Johnny.
3: No, there's work to be done. Work for an island. Fight.
5: Johnny, can you hear me?
3: Johnny.
5: I was so worried, so I was.
3: You'll have to go without me.
5: You know I won't.
3: The pain is killing me, Murphy. I couldn't make it. They'll have the whole police out. It was a killing. It's me or the organization.
5: You need help, maybe, but we'll get you out.
3: It's a waste. We haven't enough men, enough guns.
5: Can you hold on, Johnny? Can you hold on if I go to Dennis and get some of the boys?
3: Don't do it.
5: I'll find a doctor. I'll bring him here.
3: No.
9: Have they looked in the shelter?
10: No, the people said they ran off to the east.
9: You trust those four witnesses? Don't be dark. Come on.
5: Get back here. Behind the crate. Quick.
9: Switch on the torch.
10: Right.
9: Now, over there.
10: They wouldn't have come in here. It's the cordon will be finding them when it starts to close in.
9: Johnny Murder's the one who was wounded. He's the one we want. You keep your eyes peeled, man. It'll mean a promotion this night. We'll get him.
5: Shut up! Oh, really, I'm sorry, Johnny. I'm sorry. Now, will you listen to me? Are you listening, Johnny? Now, you keep yourself here. You'll be safe now. They searched. Now, don't move.
3: Something went wrong, Murphy. We had it planned.
5: I know, but it doesn't matter now. Will you listen, man?
3: The organization will have to lay low for a bit now. You know that. We'll pass the word. Things will quiet down. And then...
5: All right. But first, we've got to think of you. Now, I'm going to go out and bring help. I'll do it now. We'll get you away, but you mustn't move from here.
3: What happened to Pat? Nolan, are they away?
5: For the love... I told you, Johnny. I told you. What's that? Over there. Maybe someone got in the back.
3: I dropped my gun at the mill.
5: Shh.
3: It's a rat! Murphy! Get it off me, Murphy!
5: Shut up!
3: I can't stay. I hate rats. There's more of them. They'll come after you've gone.
5: No, they won't, Johnny. Now, easy, man. Here. Now you can beat them off with the stick. Now, do you hear me, Johnny? I'm going now. Stay where you are. Sure, you'll be all right in no time at all.
3: I wonder what will happen to Agnes. Agnes, with your hair so black and heavy, and the white of your skin. Agnes, and the secret lovely things of your nature. Have I ever told you? I should. But I'm married, you know. I'm married to the organization. So you'll never know. What am I doing here? What's happening to me? I've never had such a nightmare before. I've got to get out of this.

Come on, come on, come on, come on, come on, come on, come on, come on, come on, come on, come on, come on, come on, come on, come on, come on, come on, come on, come on, come on, come on, come on, come on, come on, come on, come on, come on, come on, come on, come on, come on, come on, come on, come on, come on, come on, come on, come on, come on, come on, come on, come on, come on, come on, come on, come on, come on, come on, come on, come on, come on, come on, come on, come on, come on, come on, come on, come on, come on, come on, come on, come on, come on, come on, come on, come on, come on, come on, come on, come on, come on, come on, come on, come on, come on, come on, come on, come on, come on, come on, come on, come on, come on, come on, come on, come on, come on, come on, come on, come on, come on, come on, come on, come on, come on, come on, come on, come on, come on, come on, come on, come on, come on, come on, come on, come on, come on, come on, come on, come on, come on, come on, come on, come on, come on, come on, come on, come on, come on, come on, come on, come on, come on, come on, come on, come on

0: I'm finished now. The thing is killing me. I'm finished.
1: Johnny boy. Johnny Murder. It's me. It's Cheryl. Are you hurt bad? Why don't you answer me? I've always been your friend, Johnny. Remember? Cheryl?
0: Get out. Leave me be.
1: Man, the police is looking for you, so they are. Oh, there's killing tonight. How did you get through the patrol?
0: Oh.
2: He's got to get out of my poke. Oh,
1: can't you see the look of him, Mr. Fancy?
2: The police will be here. They're everywhere tonight. We mustn't have Johnny Murtha found in here. It'll ruin me.
1: So he wandered in, he did. You can't help that. Think of it, Mr. Fancy. He's a prized creature. Worth thousands. A couple, anyway.
2: You'd sell him? Oh, Cheryl. He's wounded. The organization would get you for it, so they would.
1: They might and they might not. Who's to know?
2: You're a foul little rat.
1: Am I not? Now, which one of us will go to the police? Will it be you, Mr. Fancy? Or will it be me?
0: There is noise. And there's voices. And the pain hurts me eyes and my body. I heard some talk. It was talk of the police. And I heard them that close to me that they might have been in the same room. But I couldn't see for the pain.
2: It won't be me will see the police lift him tonight.
1: Oh, then, Mr. Fancy.
2: Nor you. I want no trouble, but I'll not turn him in. Police is out with Tommy guns and all. It is a big sweep. Sooner or later they'll get him. But I won't do it, nor you. Stay with him. I'll get whiskey.
1: Oh, for goodness sake. What's to become of you, Johnny boy? Well, you're not long for the joys of life, I'm thinking. And alive, you're worth my fortune.
0: Cheryl!
1: Aye, Johnny. I'm your friend. It is your friend, Cheryl. What can I do for you?
0: I was supposed to stay where I was. They're coming back for me. Murphy's bringing them. Dennis, Pat, Nolan, Seamus. I was to be where Murphy left me.
1: Heaven preserve us, the whole organization altogether. It'd be worth it. Where, Johnny? Where were you to be? Where's the place, man?
0: I've got to get back. They'll be looking. They'll be trapped.
1: Oh, dear, help us. You're in a desperate state. You can't walk the streets. You can't. Listen to me, Johnny. Listen. I'll take you. You'll need someone. You couldn't move in the city alone. I'll take you. And I'm telling you straight. Do you hear me, Johnny? Come on, Johnny. Let me help you.
0: I've got to get back.
1: Now, I'll take you. Now, rest on me, Johnny. We'll find him. Mr. Fancy. Careful now, Johnny. We'll go to the back way out.
2: What are you up to, Cheryl? I told you.
1: Sure, I'm helping is all. He has to meet his friends to save him. Now, we're going out the back. Put your head out, Mr. Fancy, and see if the coast is clear. And get a pint. He'll need it.
0: Why am I cold again? The wind. I don't want to walk anymore. Shell. It's Shell it is, and no one trusts Shell. What am I doing with Shell? Where is he taking me? You turn me in, you dirty...
1: No, Johnny, no. I want to help, not Shell. Oh, dear, help us. Here. Now get a hold of this. Take a good pull. It'll give you strength. That's enough. Now you've had enough. Right, come on. Close to the walls, man. Keep out of the light.
0: Where are we going? Where?
1: Oh, sure, and you were going to tell me as soon as you could remember.
0: Murphy's coming back.
1: Ah, that's right.
0: Dennis, the rest.
1: Oh, where? Where will they be?
0: The shelter, the air raid shelter.
1: Back there? Oh, we're going the wrong way. Come on, Johnny, boy. We'll go back. Ah, Cheryl will take care of you.
0: If I could run, if I could get away from the thing, the pain, I could leave it behind. But I don't. It's wet it is on my face. I can feel it like snow. They said it would snow tonight. It is snow. I must rest.
1: Johnny. Johnny, come on. You can't rest here in the middle of the street. There's the police all about. They'll see you sure. Johnny.
0: I had a gun. What happened to my gun?
1: Oh, merciful, he's raving. Johnny. Oh, there's people coming. Now we're done for. You hear me, Johnny? I didn't give you up. You hear that? I tried.
2: It's him. There he is.
1: Oh, Murphy. It's me. It's Shell. I was trying to save the poor man, taking him to the shelter. He'd wandered in his delirium, he had.
3: Johnny, it's Agnes. You'll be all right now. Dennis is bringing the car around.
4: Oh, you found him. Listen, they're all around. We haven't a chance.
5: Agnes, down the alley. Take him along. We'll hold him off.
3: Yes. Put your arm over my shoulder, Johnny.
1: Uh-oh. Dear, help us. The police. Oh, they're turning into the street. Look.
2: Hurry. Take him down the alley.
3: Quickly, Johnny. Quickly.
1: Come on, Johnny. Come on. Hurry. We'll all be killed. We'll take him to my place.
3: Where is it?
1: It's not too far.
0: No, Agnes.
3: I've got a gun. They won't lift us.
1: There's killing.
0: No, I'm going back. Give me the gun, Agnes.
3: It wouldn't do any good. There's too many of
0: Dennis!
3: Them.
0: Dennis! Murphy! Nolan!
3: You're the chief. We'll start again, Johnny. Hurry.
0: There has been killing. I killed a man. A man killed me. I'm alone now. It's a bitter wilderness. But why am I running? It's cold, so it is. But why am I running? I will not run. I will not.
1: Shh, Johnny. Can't you keep him quiet? If he wakes him up in the tenement, we're done for. That's for sure.
3: We're almost there, Johnny. Then we get a doctor. You must be quiet when we go upstairs to Shell's place.
0: I am quiet. I haven't said a word.
1: Shh.
0: What happened to the boys?
3: It's all right. Shh.
1: Now, don't make any noise. The old woman downstairs will give us away in a second if she knows.
0: Where's Nolan? Murphy?
3: Johnny, darling, no, you must be quiet.
0: I can't walk anymore. I want to rest.
1: Oh, why, he'll have the whole place on us.
3: A few more steps. You can do it. Sure you can, Johnny.
0: Agnes.
3: Yes, in a minute.
0: We pulled it off, I did. Got away with it.
3: I know.
1: Side with him for the dear sake. Quickly.
3: There's a bed, Johnny. Now you can rest. Oh, his arm. Oh, his arm.
1: That's the blood that's gone out of him. That's what it is. He shouldn't be alive.
3: Maybe this will stop the blood, Johnny. Turn over. Help me, Shell. There. Can you get a doctor, Shell?
1: I don't know what I've done this night. I should have turned him in. I'd be rich. Now I'll probably lose my life. I'll see what I can do, but keep him quiet. Quiet. Don't let him make a sound. I'm a fool, that's what I am.
0: I know that face. Dear face. Agnes. And it is her own arms around me, warm, holding me. Why is she here? I remember now, we raided the mill, Murphy, Nolan, Pat, and me. I killed a man, that was it. I must have been hurt. We were hiding. Who was it, Murphy? What was I doing with Shell? He is an informer. The organization will have to take care of him one of these days. The city is too dangerous. We'll go to the country. Then, when it's quiet, we'll start again.
3: Yes, Johnny, yes. But you must try not to talk now. You mustn't talk.
0: Why did you come to look for me? You should have stayed at headquarters.
3: I wanted to.
0: Who let you do it? Dennis? He wouldn't.
3: I had to.
0: I feel better.
3: Good. Now lie quietly.
0: It's night, isn't it?
3: Yes, we're safe here.
0: Where is it?
3: Shell's place.
0: No. No, you must be mad. He'll inform.
3: No, he's gone to find a doctor.
0: To find the police.
3: No, he helped me bring you here.
0: You can't trust him.
3: It's all right, it is. Lie back now.
0: I'm sorry.
3: Shh, don't talk.
0: I'm sorry because I was afraid. I think I've been afraid tonight.
3: No.
0: I'm not now.
3: You've never been afraid of anything. From the first day I saw you, even before that, when I heard about you, I knew you were not afraid.
0: Will you give me a kiss?
3: I love you.
0: I've never had time for that. The organization...
3: I love you. The organization has had you. Let them leave you to me now.
0: No. No, you're a woman. You wouldn't understand. It's my life.
6: They're coming. They must have recognized me on the street or someone informed. I ran, but they're moving down the street.
3: We'll get out the back way, then.
6: No, no, no. It's a cordon. You can't. Not with him that way.
0: He's the one that informed. He's the one.
6: No, Johnny, no, no, I swear.
3: Run while you can, Shell.
6: But Johnny! Oh, I'm sorry. I'm sorry, Johnny. Sure, I did my
0: Agnes, best. Agnes, give me the gun. Shoot him. He's the one. Informer. Informer.
3: No, no, it's all right. Run while you can, Shell.
0: You let him go.
3: Yes.
0: You let him. And you hold the gun in your hand without shooting. It's the police. They're here.
3: Lie quiet. It'll be all right. They won't take us, they won't. I love you, Johnny. I love you.
0: Then this is how it might have been. Agnes. The scent of her. Her mouth. Soft. But the fight. And what about the fight? They can't beat us. They won't. They won't.
7: Open the door. Police.
0: Give me the gun. Give me the gun.
3: No, no.
0: I'm the chief. Give me the gun.
3: Johnny, no.
0: Give me the gun. Give it to me. Agnes!
7: We've got him.
8: We'd better get an ambulance.
0: Agnes, I love her.

0: Odd Man Out was adapted for Suspense by Anthony Ellis from the book by F.L. Green. Suspense is produced and directed by Elliot Lewis, with music composed by Lucian Morawek and conducted by Lud Gluskin.
1: You have just heard Odd Man Out by F.L. 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

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But first, an introduction to Poe's writing, by H.P. Lovecraft. The voice is that of a modern reader.

In the 1830s occurred a literary dawn directly affecting not only the history of the weird tale, but that of short fiction as a whole, and indirectly moulding the trends and fortunes of a great European aesthetic school. It is our good fortune, as Americans, to be able to claim that dawn as our own, for it came in the person of our most illustrious and unfortunate fellow countryman, Edgar Allan Poe. Poe's fame had been subjected to curious undulations, and it is now a fashion among the advanced intelligentsia to minimize his importance both as an artist and as an influence. But it would be hard for any mature and reflective critic to deny the tremendous value of his work and the persuasive potency of his mind as an opener of artistic vistas. True, his type of outlook may have been anticipated, but it was he who first realized its possibilities and gave it supreme form and systematic expression. True also that subsequent writers may have produced greater single tales than his, but again we must comprehend that it was only he who taught them by example and precept the art which they, having the way cleared for them and given an explicit guide, were perhaps able to carry to greater lengths. Whatever his limitations, Poe did that which no one else ever did or could have done, and to him we owe the modern horror story in its final and perfected state. Before Poe, the bulk of weird writers had worked largely in the dark, without an understanding of the psychological basis of the horror appeal, and hampered by more or less of conformity to certain empty literary conventions, such as the happy ending, virtue rewarded, and in general a hollow moral didacticism, acceptance of popular standards and values, and striving of the author to obtrude his own emotions into the story and take sides with the partisans of the majority's artificial ideas. Poe, on the other hand, perceived the essential impersonality of the real artist, and knew that the function of creative fiction is merely to express and interpret events and sensations as they are, regardless of how they tend or what they prove, good or evil, attractive or repulsive, stimulating or depressing, with the author always acting as a vivid and detached chronicler, rather than as a teacher, sympathizer, or vendor of opinion. He saw clearly that all phases of life and thought are equally eligible as a subject matter for the artist, and being inclined by temperament to strangeness and gloom, decided to be the interpreter of those powerful feelings and frequent happenings which attend pain rather than pleasure, decay rather than growth, terror rather than tranquility, and which are fundamentally either adverse or indifferent to the tastes and traditional outward sentiments of mankind, and to the health, sanity, and normal expansive welfare of the species. Poe's specters thus acquired a convincing malignity possessed by none of their predecessors, and established a new standard of realism in the annals of literary horror. The impersonal and artistic intent, moreover, was aided by a scientific attitude not often found before, whereby Poe studied the human mind rather than the usage of Gothic fiction, and worked with the analytical knowledge of terror's true sources, which doubled the force of his narratives and emancipated him from all absurdities inherent in merely conventional shudder coining. This example having been set, later authors were naturally forced to conform to it in order to compete at all, so that in this way a definite change began to affect the mainstream of macabre writing. Poe, too, set a fashion in consummate craftsmanship, and although today some of his own work seems slightly melodramatic and unsophisticated, we can constantly trace his influence in such things as the maintenance of a single mood and achievement of a single impression in a tale, and the rigorous paring down of incidents to such as have a direct bearing on the plot and will figure prominently in the climax. Truly may it be said that Poe invented the short story in its present form. His elevation of disease, perversity, and decay to the level of artistically expressible themes was likewise infinitely far-reaching in effect, for avidly seized, sponsored, and intensified by his eminent French admirer, Charles-Pierre Baudelaire, it became the nucleus of the principal aesthetic movement in France, thus making Poe, in a sense, the father of the decadents and the symbolists. Poet and critic by nature and supreme attainment, logician and philosopher by taste and mannerism,
Poe was by no means immune from defects and affectations. His pretense to profound and obscure scholarship, his blundering ventures in stilted and laboured pseudo-humour, and his often vitriolic outbursts of critical prejudice must all be recognized and forgiven. Beyond and above them, and dwarfing them to insignificance, was a master's vision of the terror that stalks about and within us, and the worm that writhes and slavers in the hideously close abyss. Penetrating to every festering horror in the gaily painted mockery called existence, and in the solemn masquerade called human thought and feeling, that vision had power to project itself in blackly magical crystallizations and transmutations, till there bloomed in the sterile America of the 30s and 40s such a moon-nourished garden of gorgeous poison fungi as not even the nether slopes of Saturn may boast. Verses and tales alike sustain the burthen of cosmic panic. The raven, whose noisome beak pierces the heart, the ghouls that toil iron bells in pestilential steeples, the vault of Ulalume in the black October night, the shocking spires and domes under the sea, the wild, weird climb that lithe, sublime, out of space, out of time, all these things and more leer at us amidst maniacal rattlings in the seething nightmare of the poetry. And in the prose there yawn open for us the very jaws of the pit, inconceivable abnormalities, slyly hinted into a horrible half-knowledge by words whose innocence we scarcely doubt, till the crackled tension of the speaker's hollow voice bids us fear their nameless implications. Demoniac patterns and presences slumbering noxiously, till waked for one phobic instant into a shrieking revelation that cackles itself to sudden madness, or explodes in memorable and cataclysmic echoes. A witch's sabbath of horror, flinging off decorous robes, is flashed before us. A sight the more monstrous because of the scientific skill with which every particular is marshalled and brought into an easy apparent relation to the known gruesomeness of material life. Poe's tales, of course, fall into several classes, some of which contain a purer essence of spiritual horror than others. The tales of logic and ratiocination, forerunners of the modern detective story, are not to be included at all in weird literature, whilst certain others, probably influenced considerably by Hoffman, possess an extravagance which relegates them to the borderline of the grotesque. Still a third group deal with abnormal psychology and monomania, in such a way as to express terror but not weirdness. A substantial residuum, however, represent the literature of supernatural horror in its acutest form, and give their author a permanent and unassailable place as deity and fountainhead of all modern diabolic fiction. Who can forget the terrible swollen ship poised on the billow chasm's edge in M.S. Fountain a Bottle, the dark intimations of her unhallowed age and monstrous growth, her sinister crew of unseeing grey beards, and her frightful southward rush under full sail through the ice of the Antarctic night, sucked onward by some resistless devil current toward a vortex of eldritch enlightenment which must end in destruction. Then there's the unutterable M. Valdemar, kept together by hypnotism for 7 months after his death, and uttering frantic sounds but a moment before the breaking of the spell leaves him a nearly liquid mass of loathsome, of detestable putrescence. In the narrative of A. Gordon Pym, the voyagers reach first a strange south polar land of murderous savages, where nothing is white, and where vast rocky ravines have the form of titanic Egyptian letters, spelling terrible primal arcana of earth, and thereafter a still more mysterious realm, where everything is white, and where shrouded giants and snowy-plumed birds guard a cryptic cataract of mist, which empties from immeasurable celestial heights into a torrid milky sea. Metzengerstein horrifies with its malign hints of a monstrous metempsychosis. The mad nobleman who burns the stable of his hereditary foe, the colossal unknown horse that issues from the blazing building after the owner has perished therein, the vanishing bit of ancient tapestry where was shown the giant horse of the victim's ancestor in the Crusades, the madman's wild and constant riding of the great horse and his fear and hatred of the steed, the meaningless prophecies that brood obscurely over the warring houses, and finally, the burning of the madman's palace and the death therein of the owner,
borne helpless into the flames and up the vast staircase astride the beast he had borne helpless into the flames and up the vast staircase astride the beast he had ridden so strangely. Afterward,

and to reign in fancy as lord of the frightful mysteries of time and space. Certain of Poe's tales possess an almost absolute perfection of artistic form, which makes them veritable beacon lights in the province of the short story. Poe could, when he wished, give to his prose a richly poetic cast, employing that archaic and orientalized style with jeweled phrase, quasi-biblical repetition, and recurrent burden, so successfully used by later writers like Oscar Wilde and Lord Dunsany. And in the cases where he has done this, we have an effect of lyrical fantasy almost narcotic in essence, an opium pageant of dream in the language of dream, with every unnatural color and grotesque image bodied forth in a symphony of corresponding sound. The Mask of the Red Death, Silence a Fable, and Shadow a Parable are assuredly poems in every sense of the word save the metrical one, and owe as much of their power to oral cadence as to visual imagery. But it is in the two of the less openly poetic tales, Ligeia and The Fall of the House of Usher, especially the latter, that one finds those very summits of artistry whereby Poe takes his place at the head of fictional miniaturists. Simple and straightforward in plot, both of these tales owe their supernatural magic to the cunning development which appears in the selection and collocation of every least incident. Ligeia tells of a first wife of lofty and mysterious origin, who, after death, returns through a preternatural force of will to take possession of the body of the second wife, imposing even her physical appearance on the temporary reanimated corpse of her victim at the last moment. Despite a suspicion of prolixity and top-heaviness, the narrative reaches its terrific climax with relentless power. Usher, whose superiority in detail and proportion is very marked, hints shudderingly of obscure life in inorganic things, and displays an abnormally linked trinity of entities at the end of a long and isolated family history, a brother, his twin sister, and their incredibly ancient house, all sharing a single soul and meeting one common dissolution at the same moment. These bizarre conceptions, so awkward in unskillful hands, become, under Poe's spell, living and convincing terrors to haunt our nights, and all because the author understood so perfectly the very mechanics and physiology of fear and strangeness, the essential details to emphasize, the precise incongruities and conceits to select as preliminaries or concomitants to horror, the exact incidents and allusions to throw out innocently in advance, as symbols or prefigurings of each major step toward the hideous denouement to come, the nice adjustments of cumulative force and the unerring accuracy in linkage of parts which make for faultless unity throughout, and thunderous effectiveness at the climactic moment, the delicate nuance of scenic and landscape vault to select in establishing and sustaining the desired mood and vitalizing the desired illusion, principles of this kind, and dozens of obscurer ones too elusive to be described or even fully comprehended by any ordinary commentator. Melodrama and unsophistication there may be. We are told of one fastidious Frenchman who could not bear to read Poe except in Baudelaire's urbane and Gallically modulated translation, but all traces of such things are wholly overshadowed by a potent and inborn sense of the spectral, the morbid, and the horrible, which gushed forth from every cell of the artist's creative mentality and stamped his macabre work with the ineffaceable mark of supreme genius. Poe's weird tales are alive in a manner that few others can ever hope to be. Like most fantasists, Poe excels in incidents and broad narrative effects rather than in character drawing. His typical protagonist is generally a dark, handsome, proud, melancholy, intellectual, highly sensitive, capricious, introspective, isolated, and sometimes slightly mad gentleman of ancient family and opulent circumstances. Usually deeply learned in strange lore and darkly ambitious of penetrating to forbidden secrets of the universe. Aside from a high-sounding name, this character obviously derives little from the early Gothic novel, for he is clearly neither the wooden hero nor the diabolical villain of Radcliffean or Ludovician romance. Indirectly, however, he does possess a sort of genealogical connection, since his gloomy, ambitious, and antisocial qualities savors strongly of the typical Byronic hero, who in turn is definitely an offspring of the Gothic

Manfreds, Montonis, and Ambrosios. More particular qualities appear to be derived from the psychology of Poe himself, who certainly possessed much of the depression, sensitiveness, mad aspiration, loneliness, and extravagant freakishness, which he attributes to his haughty and solitary victims of fate.

0: You have just heard An Introduction to Edgar Allan Poe's Writing by H.P. Lovecraft. The voice was that of a modern reader. Now, on historyradio.org, Poe's The Telltale Heart.
1: True! Nervous, very, very dreadfully nervous I had been and am. But why will you say that I am mad? The disease had sharpened my senses, not destroyed, not dulled them. Above all was the sense of hearing acute. I heard many things in hell. How then am I mad? Hearken and observe how healthily, how calmly I can tell you the whole story. It's impossible to say how first the idea entered my brain. Object there was none. Passion there was none. I loved the old man. For his gold I had no desire. I think it was his eye. Yes, it was this. One of his eyes resembled that of a vulture. A pale blue eye with a film over it. Whenever it fell upon me, my blood ran cold. And so by degrees, very gradually, I made up my mind to take the life of the old man and thus rid myself of the eye forever. I was never kinder to him than during the whole week before I killed him. And every night about midnight, I turned the latch of his door and opened it, oh, so gently. And then, when I had made an opening sufficient for my head, I put in a dark lantern all closed so that no light shone out, and then I thrust in my head. Oh, you would have laughed to see how cunningly I thrust it in. I moved it slowly, very, very slowly, so that I might not disturb the old man's sleep. It took me a whole hour to place my whole head within the opening so far that I could see him as he lay upon his bed. And then, when my head was well in the room, I undid the lantern cautiously, oh, so cautiously, cautiously, for the hinges creaked. I undid it just so much that a single thin ray fell upon that vulture eye. And this I did for 7 long nights. Every night, just at midnight, but I found the eye was always closed. And so it was impossible for me to do the work, for it was not the old man who vexed me, but his evil eye. And every morning when the day broke, I went boldly into the chamber and spoke courageously to him, calling him by name in a hearty tone and inquiring how he'd passed the night. So you see, he would have been a very profound old man indeed to suspect that every night just at 12, I looked in upon him while he slept. Upon the 8th night, I was more than usually cautious in opening the door. A watch's minute hand moves more quickly than did mine. To think that there I was opening the door little by little, and he not even to dream of my secret deeds or thoughts. He fairly chuckled at the idea. And perhaps he heard me, for he moved on his bed suddenly as if startled. Now you may think that I drew back. But no. I did not draw back. I kept pushing the door. Steadily. Steadily. I had my head in and was about to open the lantern when my thumb slipped upon the tin fastening and the old man sprang up in the bed.
2: Who's there?
1: I kept quite still
2: And I said nothing. For a whole hour, I did not move a muscle, and in the meantime, I did not hear him lie down. He was still sitting up in the bed, listening. Just as I have done night after night, hearkening to the death watches in the wall. Presently, I heard a slight groan. And I knew it was the groan of mortal terror. I knew that he had been lying awake ever since the first slight noise. His fears had been ever since growing upon him. He had been saying to himself, it's nothing but the wind and the chimney. It's only a mouse crossing the floor. Or it's merely a cricket which has made a single chirp. But it was all in vain. Because death, in approaching him, had stalked with his black shadow before him and enveloped the victim. And it was the mournful influence of the unperceived shadow that caused him to feel, although he neither saw nor heard, to feel the presence of my head within the room. When I had waited a long time, very patiently, without hearing him lie down, I resolved to open a little, a very, very little crevice in the lantern. So I opened it. He cannot imagine how stealthily, until at length a single dim ray, like the thread of a spider, shot from out of the crevice and full upon the vulture eye. It was open. The eye was open, wide open, and I grew furious as I gazed on it. I saw it with perfect distinctness, all a dull blue with a hideous veil over it that chilled the very marrow in my bones. But I could see nothing else of the old man's face or person, for I had directed the ray as if by instinct precisely upon the damned spot. Now there came to my ears a low, dull, quick sound, such as a watch makes when enveloped in cotton. I knew that sound well. It was the beating of the old man's heart. To increase my fury as the beating of a drum stimulates the soldier into courage. But even yet I refrained and kept still. I scarcely breathed. Held the lantern motionless. I tried how steadily I could maintain the ray upon the eye. Meantime, the hellish tattoo of the heart increased. It grew quicker and quicker and louder every instant. The old man's terror must have been extreme. It grew louder, I say louder every moment. I thought the heart must burst. And now a new anxiety seized me. The sound would be heard by a neighbor. The old man's hour had come. With a loud yell, I threw open the lantern and leaped into the room. He shrieked once. In an instant, I dragged him to the floor and pulled the heavy bed over him. And then smiled gaily. To find the deed so far done. But for many minutes, the heart beat on with a muffled sound. This, however, did not vex me. It would not be heard through the wall. At length, it ceased. The old man was dead. Stone dead. His eye would trouble me no more. The night waned. I worked hastily. I took up three planks from the flooring of the chamber and deposited his corpse between the scantling. I then replaced the board so cleverly, so cunningly, that no human eye, not even his, could have detected anything wrong. When I'd made an end of these labors, it was 4:00. 4:00, but still dark. Dark as midnight. Huh? A knocking at the street door. I went down to open it with a light heart, for what had I now to fear? There entered now three men who introduced themselves with perfect suavity as officers of the police. A shriek had been heard by a neighbor during the night. Suspicion of foul play had been aroused. I bade the gentlemen welcome. The shriek, I said, was my own in a dream. The old man I mentioned was absent in the country. I took my visitors all over the house. I bade them search well. I led them at length to his chamber. I showed them his treasures, secure, undisturbed. I brought chairs into the room and desired them here to rest from their fatigues while I myself
1: in the wild audacity of my perfect triumph, place my own seat upon the very spot beneath which reposed the corpse of the victim.
2: The officers were satisfied. My manner had convinced them. I was singularly at ease. They sat, and while I answered cheerily, they chatted familiar things. But ere long, I felt myself getting pale, and I wished them gone. My head ached, and I fancied that ringing in my ears again, but still they sat and still they chatted. The ringing became more distinct. It continued and became more distinct. I talked more freely to get rid of the feeling, but it continued until at length I found that the noise was not within my own ears. It was a low, dull, quick sound, much such a sound as a watch makes when enveloped in cotton. I talked more quickly, more vehemently. I arose and argued about trifles in a high key with violent gesticulations, but the noise steadily increased. Oh, God, what could I do? I foamed, I raved, I swore, I swung the chair from which I'd been sitting and grated it upon the boards, but the noise arose over all and continually increased. It grew louder. Louder. Still the men chatted pleasantly and smiled. Was it possible? They heard not? Almighty God, no! They heard, they suspected, they knew. Anything was more tolerable than this derision. I could bear those hypocritical smiles no longer. I felt that I must scream or die. Louder. Hark. Louder. I shrieked. Dissemble no more, I admit the deed. Tear up the planks. Here! Here! It is the beating of his head.

You have just heard the Orson Welles version of Edgar Allan Poe's The Telltale Heart. This is historyradio.org, a non-profit radio stream, promoting knowledge of literary classics and history.

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1: Do you like to be scared? 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This is Public Conference, and today we're going to talk about why people enjoy being frightened, if they do. Among our guests is a master storyteller, Stephen King, who also is a master at making us enjoy being scared, with his books such as Carrie, Salem's Lot, The Shining, and The Dead Zone. All of them were big bestsellers and became major movies or TV programs. What is the appeal of these stories? Why are they so popular right now? Let's find out on our program, Stephen King and the Psychology of Horror. Award-winning Public Conference is produced by your Milwaukee Public Library. With us today is Stephen King, whose publisher calls the biggest-selling author in the world at the moment, and Dr. Burton S. Silberglit of Milwaukee, a psychologist whose practice includes working with children as well as adults. Our moderator for today's public conference is Richard Swearingen, a librarian with the Milwaukee Federated Library System. More than 18 million copies of Stephen King's novels are in print, including a new paperback edition of The Dead Zone. His newest novel, Firestarter, will be published next month. Right now, the movie version of his book, The Shining, is being shown throughout the country. His publicity refers to him as a cult figure, an author recognized by millions. All of this has happened to him just since 1974, when his first book, Carrie, appeared. Let's find out about this remarkable success story and about the psychology of horror. Here is our moderator, Richard Swearingen. Dick.
2: Hello and welcome to Public Conference. Mr. King, you say in the foreword to Night Shift, your collection of short stories, that the great appeal of horror fiction through the ages is that it serves as a rehearsal for our own deaths. Is the fear of dying the ultimate horror?
3: I think that it's the ultimate fear. There are people who regard it, I think, as the ultimate horror, but it's the one fear none of us can escape. And I think that there are people all over the world who profess to have no fear of death. Maybe in this country, we might look at the fundamentalist Christians who say, Hallelujah, I'm saved, and I'm not afraid to go and meet my Maker. And yet, perhaps the very faith that they employ so that they can say such things also incorporates the idea that the whole business of dying is such a jump into darkness that all of us, even those of us with faith, must also feel fear. I don't think there's any place, for instance, in the Bible that says that faith and fear are totally incompatible. And of course, we have a popular saying, the only two things that are certain in life are death and taxes. But as we all know, taxes change. They bounce up and down. The one thing that we can say that is absolutely certain is death. And I think that in many ways, horror movies, horror novels, even some of the rides at the amusement park that mimic violent death are a way of saying, since we have to face it and since it's the final rite of passage that we all have to go through, let's explore it a little bit, see if we can smell it, taste it, weigh it, lift it. And so a lot of people will say, well, you must be morbid to do what you're doing. You must be sick or twisted or warped. And of course, I am all those things. But also, there's something very childlike, very naive and unsophisticated and direct about wanting to know about death. If there's a dog that's been killed in the road, quite often you'll find a little group of children that are around it looking at it. They want to see where life got out, where it escaped, and they're not interested in the metaphysics of the soul or, various philosophies of religion and what happens after we die. They're not discussing reincarnation or Tao or anything else. What they're looking at is the crushed body of a dog or another animal, because we also have to come to the realization, I think, that life is a very fragile thing, and we have to make our terms and our peace with that as well as we can.
2: Dr. Silberglit, would you like to respond to that?
4: I think the word death is really an inadequate word. I think what we're looking for is something with more force, like annihilation. You know, I think that's what people are afraid of, being obliterated or wiped out.
3: I think people are afraid of the bad death, don't you?
4: That's right. I think people are fearful that any death is a bad one. There aren't too many noises in the media about a good death. Most of the time, death is pictured as a horrific thing. And I think that most people feel that it is. After all, our birth is too. You know, we begin, we're perfectly training for the wrong mission. We're sitting in that nice womb and we're all beautifully handled in there. And all of a sudden we come out, whammo, we're out there, no help, nothing. There is a Lavoie method, which is a kind of a quiet method of birth now, but that kind of begins it. So here we are training for the wrong mission. And then the next thing we find out is that we have to get along on our own somewhat. And it gets worse and worse as we go on. And we break more and more dependency ties. And then we're more and more frightened of facing death, I think.
5: Was there something healthy then about Mr. King's story, about bringing these fears out into the open?
4: Yeah, I think there's a lot of healthy material in Stephen's books, because it gives the person a chance to think about these kind of things, you might say, in the comfort of their own living room or at their local theater now.
3: I see it as a trial run. And, you know, the other thing is we do have an image, I think, most of us, of the good death. I think that preferably if all of us could have it our way, it would come in bed at 3 o'clock in the morning. Very rapidly, of a heart attack or a stroke, preferably after a fine bottle of Moselle and maybe an evening in the company of a lovely woman. And we'd simply pop off, not with our boots on, but with our boots off.
4: After being very dazed for some guys, some lot of work. That's right.
5: What other kinds of fears do you like to write about?
3: Well, I think there are a lot of pretty basic fears. I think that maybe death is the big casino, but most of us are afraid of the dark. I think that all of us are a little bit afraid of any of the creatures that creep or crawl or slither that are so different from ourselves that it's hard for us to make our peace or to get understanding of these things. Most of all, we're afraid of the unexpected. We're afraid of something that's going to happen that's terrible that we can't get away from. I've been asked once or twice, what's the most terrible thing that you can imagine? And for me, it would simply be to be driving home at night alone in the country and look up in the rearview mirror and see another face.
5: Wow. I think I've seen that in the movie where someone is in the car and they've looked into the rearview mirror.
4: Well, I think the most frightening thing that can happen to a person is to be someplace where none of their methods of coping work. In other words, the unknown, the total unknown. And that's really what death is to us, because we've only learned to cope with life. I think that's really the key, isn't it? That's the crux.
3: It is. And the other thing that goes on here is that the story of horror, the story of the supernatural, the paranormal, are all stories about the holes in the fabric of life that people suddenly fall into for no good reason. In a book like Salem's Lot or The Dead Zone, things happen that are out of the ordinary for which people are not responsible. They're simply coincidences or their predestination, if you want to say that. And I think that this is another way that people have of coping with the idea that things happen in life for which there are no explanations. You can't say, you know, God did this because you were really terrible. If your son is suddenly struck down with leukemia or if you have a crippling disease or something, there have to be ways of coming to terms with this sort of thing. I think there has to be a way of coming to terms with the idea that you might be on your way home on the turnpike and be involved in a collision that would kill you or possibly your wife or a child.
4: Well, that's what the Twilight Zone was all about. You know, I think you don't need to hear it from me, but I think one of the reasons for your success is the fact that things happen to average people in your books, ordinary people. All of a sudden, they're thrust into something or some place or with someone that would frighten anybody, I think.
3: I don't think that there really isn't anyone, a real ordinary person, and yet we all use that term to mean the people on our block and the people that we can talk to and understand.
4: That's right. The CIA agent is really an ordinary person somewhere. He goes home to his family.
3: Yeah, I think that's true. And I've tried in my books to even make the bad guys or the supernatural powers have sort of landing pads where people get touched down and not feel that you know, they're being totally left out or totally pulled into a world that's make believe.
4: Well, you know, your books are as politically astute as they are horrific. I've noticed that lately. Dead Zone and The Stand especially. Yeah. Is that a new trend in your writing?
3: No, I don't really think that it is. To use that word again, the ordinary man's interest in politics.
5: And, seems like the villains in a lot of your stories are government agents.
3: They're agents of the establishment, I think, an agency even more of authority. And, you know, I see authority as sort of the poison salt lake where we all have to spend some of our time. And I think it's authority is a lot of the reason that we're in the position that we're in now. At the Nuremberg trials at the end of World War II, we were only following our orders. It was not good enough. It wouldn't wash. And the people who used that particular line of defense were either hung or used prussic acid to kill themselves. And now I think that all of us are stuck in the same dock. And we're looking at multiple warhead systems, and we're looking at chemical biological warfare and the sort of experiments that go on in Firestarter. The scariest thing about Firestarter is that nothing's made up. It's simply rearranged to form a story which is incredible on the face of it, and yet every element is based on documented proof. And so we're all following our orders, and I don't think it'll wash now either. I get very angry about authority, about this sort of thing that goes on. Of course, on the other hand, we're only following our orders as given us the flushing toilet and the light bulb and the television and the thermostat on the wall. We can dial up or down. And I think that everybody simply got to decide on their own whether or not, you know, the price that we're paying is too high or not.
5: Do you think that horror stories change through the ages?
3: Yeah, I think that each generation has their own nightmares. And so the horror story changes to that extent. For instance, in the 50s, movies have always been sort of a middle-class entertainment. And so I think that a lot of horror movies have reflected the fears and the bad dreams, the uneasy dreams, let's say, of the middle class. And in the late 50s, and I can remember this clearly because I was a kid at the time, everybody was afraid of juvenile delinquency. You could never turn on the news at night without hearing a story of a gang war in New York City or something of that nature. And I think that a lot of parents were afraid that Johnny was going down to the candy store and smoking reefers or something
4: tea bags,
3: like that. Tea bags, that's right. Sniffing airplane glue. And so there was a cycle of horror movies. I was a teenage Frankenstein. I was a teenage werewolf, teenage monster, teenagers from outer space. And that's the sort of reflection that you get.
4: All right. So following logically from that, now we have a kind of a political fright. Mm-hmm. Coming on, a fear of blowing ourselves up, killing each other.
3: I think
4: it's
3: so.
4: Greater than it's ever been. I think that that's probably why your stories are taking that trend.
3: Well, I'm a child of my times. Salem's Lot, which is my vampire novel, was written, literally written, day after day while the Watergate hearings unfolded in the other room. That was the constant accompaniment. I was teaching school at that time, and I would come home, and my wife would have the TV on, and it was Sam Irvin and Howard Baker and the rest of the people talking with a parade of what I consider to be political vampires. And if the book reflects a certain paranoia where the boy says they could be anywhere, they could be in any closet, they could be under any bed in any summer.
4: Yeah.
3: Certainly this is a kind of throwback to the McCarthy days. Anybody who remembers the Watergate era remembers a great deal of fear. Right. And horror novels do better when people have more anxiety to deal with, and certainly we're living in anxious times.
4: And that was another thing I noticed about your books is the helpless hero.
3: Mm-hmm.
4: It's a little boy in one book who's a It was Johnny Smith, and the other one, it was just an average guy thrust into the situation where he had his tremendous power. Somehow they seem to get the mission done.
5: Children seem to play an important role in your books.
3: I like kids. I like to try to deal with kids. I like to think about kids. Excuse me. I think that kids are good, and I think I know that's kind of a romantic conception, but certainly I think of them as innocent, and I see them as not being afflicted or burdened or whatever word you want to use with the tunnel vision that adults need to get along. As we grow older, we have a tendency to compartmentalize our lives and only to see one section at a time. Or as a kid hasn't been learned yet, you know, that he's supposed to develop what we call good work habits, which actually means ossify your imagination, you know, and put it on hold in the background. Kids see everything. I think a lot of grown-ups think they remember what it was to be kids, but I suspect that what they've really got is the idea that a child is an adult who sees the world from knee height. And I don't think that's true, but it's hard for me to put my finger on exactly what childhood is. And as a result, I've written about it a lot. I've got three kids of my own, and I like to watch them work together, and I've used a lot of that in the books.
4: Well, you know, the healthiest adults are the ones that have a direct line from when they were a kid. They can remember what it was. They can remember the quality of it. And so they know how to relate to children without being fearful or without using their authority to immobilize the child so that they can mold the child.
3: Well, I think a lot of adults think they have that line to their childhood, I suspect that no adult really does have it. I think that most of what we remember are lies, in the sense that we can remember certain places that we were and certain things that we did, and we may think we're able to remember how we felt, whereas I would guess that just growing older and getting a little more experiences caused us to suddenly twist or mold what we remember to suit what we are. But nonetheless, kids are wonderful. They're bent. They think around corners. And I like to write about them. Also, there's a kind of fairy tale quality to the horror story. And this is something that appeals to the child in all of us. And by dealing with children as heroes, I think that it's easier to get at that quality. I've never consciously in my life tried to write a novel where I made a child a villain, because I like my own. In some cases, they've been victims, but I've never seen them as active villains the way that, say, Damien is in The Omen.
4: When you got the idea for The Dead Zone, remember having a conversation about 10 years ago, would you go back in time and kill Hitler? Was that the original thought that blasted you through on that?
3: No. I'll tell you what, I had this idea for a long time to write a novel about somebody who could tell the future. And then I was down in New Hampshire during the primaries in 1972, I think it was. And at that time, I started to bounce around the idea of, suppose a clairvoyant shook the hand of a presidential candidate and found out that he was going to destroy the world 20 years or 30 years down the line.
4: Right.
3: Well, not a presidential candidate. The guy he shakes hands with is just a tin pot, a little representative from the third district in New Hampshire.
4: In the Dead Zone.
3: Yeah, in the Dead Zone. And so that I got very excited by the idea, because I started to say to myself, who has changed history more than anyone else in the 20th century? And the answer I came up with was Lee Harvey Oswald, who simply sat in a third-story window in his undershirt, eating chicken with a mail-order rifle, shot a president, completely turned the history of the world. God knows what sort of a life we'd be living now if Kennedy had lived. Possibly the whole world would be a radioactive ash heap, but also possibly Vietnam never would have happened.
4: Or possibly not the oil crisis.
3: Or possibly the same thing. Any one of three ways. And so I started to ask myself, is it possible to write a novel where a fellow bumps off a politician from ambush and turn this guy into a hero? And then I thought, that's a hell of a thing to want to do. And I began to visualize a situation where somebody would shoot a political figure and the police would say, well, why did you do this? And they would say, well, I got the idea from The Dead Zone by Steele. At which point I decided that I would have to tread very carefully to do the book.
4: Well, you continued to argue with yourself in the book.
3: Yeah.
4: As to whether it was right, in the form of Johnny Smith, to whether it was right or not.
5: Johnny Smith has the power of clairvoyance, and a lot of the people in your stories have special powers. Do you believe in powers like that?
3: I don't believe or disbelieve. You know, I'm not exactly from Missouri. I'm not the kind of guy who's got to see everything. I think that you have to take every case, every reported case on its own merits, and first of all, weed out the obvious ding-dongs, and that leaves you with only about 10% of all the cases of things like telepathy and clairvoyance and, telekinesis, pyrokinesis in the new book. So then you've got maybe 10% of the cases, and many of these people are reputable people who have no reason to lie. I don't mean just necessarily educated people, but people who seem honest and have a record of fair dealings and that business. And then you say, well, a certain amount of this may have been faulty observation, but you're still left with a base of about 3% where these things come up.
4: That's inexplicable. The New York Police Department does use a clairvoyant in cases where they've given up and can't use anything else. And she has had a measure of success.
3: There's been a case not too long ago right here in Milwaukee where a young couple disappeared from a dance. And I believe a clairvoyant was brought in that case.
4: Very recently.
3: Yeah. I don't know if she's had any success, but there have been clairvoyants who have on occasion.
4: Notably that one in New York City, where she saw something written on a pier, and they located the body that had been missing for about 10 years.
5: Yeah. Is it Peter Hercos, a clairvoyant?
3: Hercos was the basis for The Dead Zone, and in his most famous case, he took the scarf of a woman who had disappeared and led police to a vacant lot, and they dug up the lot and found the bodies of several murder victims and eventually apprehended the murderer as a result of what he had seen.
5: Wasn't he arrested at one time?
3: He was.
5: Because they thought he had committed.
3: Finally cleared because the police saw that he would have no other way of having the information other than if he were the murderer.
5: How do you feel about ghosts?
3: Well, I suspect that there may be a ghost or two out there somewhere, and that people may actually see them from time to time. I think more frequently, people who believe that they have seen ghosts have seen their own wishes. Somebody may die, and one of the bereaved will come into the room 10 minutes later or an hour later, and the wind will blow a curtain, and she'll go back and say, "Well, I saw your Uncle Herbie, and I feel so much comforted. I feel so much better."
4: When you know, when you're diagnosing people, as I do, and testing them, you're dragging out their wish fulfillments, and you're dragging out their visual imagery, their fears, their greatest fears, and some of their stories that they weave are just as powerful, not as long, not as involved, not as well organized, but just as powerful as some of the tales you tell. So I think you are right that they're reflecting back their own fears. Mm-hmm.
3: Well, one of the things that I'm doing, of course, in writing these books, I'm under no illusion, is I am, in effect, psychoanalyzing myself. And any writer does this. One of the things that you do as a writer is you put a pipe down into your subconscious. And if the pump works well and the pipe's clear, you pull up all sorts of stuff. And as I said in the introduction to Night Shift, you have to watch it because some of that stuff may not be dead and it can actively hurt you.
4: You're the first writer I ever heard admit that. But it's really true. It is really true. You're dragging up your own fears, your own wishes.
3: Yeah, you bring things up. And in my case, I just consider myself lucky because a person who is undergoing psychoanalysis may pay, how much is it an hour now for a 50-minute hour? $70, $80
4: an hour? I'm pretty cheap, $55. Everybody hear that?
3: Right. At your bookstore now. But not only am I able to get rid of a lot of this stuff by bringing up the things that frighten me and talking about them in the books, instead of paying as psychoanalyst.
4: We're paying you.
3: Yeah.
4: Right. Terrific. I'm willing to, too, because I think your books are incredibly good.
3: Thank you.
5: How do you feel about the movie versions and television versions of your stories?
3: I like Carrie very much. And I think that for television, that Salem's Lot was a fine piece of work. I think that The Shining was a well-intentioned piece of work. And it's... in some ways a work of genius, but I think it's flawed.
4: It's not what you wrote?
3: No, it begins as what I wrote, I think, and gradually moves away from it little by little. And one of the problems with the movie version of The Shining, it seems to me, is that the horror story has to be grounded in positive emotions. It has to be grounded in love, in caring, kindness, good feelings, friendship, because without these things, we don't see any horror. The horror is in the going away. It's in the losing of these positive emotions.
4: You just feel somebody's trying to scare us.
3: Yeah.
4: So when there's something worth losing, that's where the story gets its power.
3: Well, this horror, you know, which is scaring somebody with things that seem very, very real and very, very possible. And then there's simply the startle, boo, you know, and anybody can hide behind a door and do that.
0: You have just heard a program from 1980 entitled Stephen King and the Psychology of Horror from Milwaukee Public Library. 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

American Novels. In the proud rediscovery of our past, Americans are turning with more and more enthusiasm to our first renowned national literary figure. The New York in which he was born in 1783 furnished an inexhaustible treasury for the freshness and excitement of his writings, as well as for the enjoyment of all who were to read him. NBC's University of the Air brings you one of his beloved stories as narrated by the author under his pseudonym of Dietrich Knickerbocker. Another in our series of books that live, Washington Irving's Legend of Sleepy Hollow.

0: In the bosom of one of those spacious coves which indent the shore of the Hudson, there lies a small rural port by the name of Tarrytown. It is of particular interest this week because Tarrytown is the focus of attention as America's model community for United Nations Week. Not far from this village, perhaps about 2 miles, there's a little valley among high hills, which is one of the quietest places in the world. From the listless repose of the place, this sequestered glen has long been known by the name of Sleepy Hollow. A drowsy, dreamy influence seems to hang over the land and to pervade the very atmosphere. Most of the good inhabitants would have you believe that the neighborhood was at one time bewitched.
1: Aye, bewitched. Bewitched as sure as I'm sitting here by my spinning wheel. Long before this country was discovered by Master Hendrik Hudson, an old Indian chief, a wizard he was, held his secret communings with the spirits in this very spot of land. And his spirit still haunts the place.
0: Yes, indeed. The whole neighborhood abounds with local tales, haunted spots and twilight superstitions. But this is one specter who seemed the commander-in-chief of this region. The apparition of a figure on horseback without a head.
2: And woe be to those of you who would scoff at him. He is as real as the living who ride the hills by day. It is the ghost of a Hessian trooper whose head was carried away by a cannonball during a revolutionary battle. And in the gloom of night, he rides along on the wings of the wind in search of his head. There's not a soul within this valley who does not know and fear him. The Headless Horseman.
3: Aye, the Headless Horseman.
0: To this byplace of nature, some 15 years after the Revolution, there came a personage from the state of Connecticut. He was tall and lank, with narrow shoulders and hands that dangled a mile out of his sleeves. His feet might have served for shovels, and his whole body was so loosely hung together that to see him striding across a hill with his clothes bagging about him, one might easily have mistaken him for some scarecrow eloped from a cornfield. His name was Ichabod Crane. The main duty of Master Crane was to instruct the children of the vicinity. His schoolhouse was a low log building of one room, whose windows were partly glazed and partly patched with old copybooks.
4: Silence! Silence! Or I shall keep all of you after school for a solid hour. Now, Walter, proceed. The class is waiting, Walter. You will kindly solve the problem I gave you.
5: Put down 6 and carry 3.
4: Quiet. Put down 6 and carry 4.
5: Oh, yeah, carry 4.
4: Proceed.
5: I can't do the sum, sir.
4: Do you recollect, Walter, that this is one of the sums I gave you yesterday to study at home?
5: Yes, sir.
4: Perhaps you need something stronger than word of mouth to teach you your sums.
5: No, sir. I'll learn them. Please! Oh,
4: idleness is a vicious sin. The hurt will soon pass, Walter, but you will always remember the lesson you have learned today and thank me for it till the longest day you live. Spare the rod and spoil the child. And now, for the next sum.
0: The lordly sway with which he ruled in his little empire, the school, was only one facet of Ichabod's nature, however. Since he lived a week at a time with the farmers of the neighborhood, And since he was an amazingly huge feeder, it behooved him to make himself both useful and agreeable to his patrons.
4: I think I have that fence tolerably well mended, Mistress Van Ritter.
6: I'm obliged to you, Master Crane. And my husband wonders if he'd be so kind to take the horses to water.
4: Horses to water, right away.
6: But first I have a few things for you to do here.
4: At your service, horses to water.
6: I've been so busy about the house, I neglected to churn butter for supper.
4: Churn the butter? Certainly. Water horses.
6: Thank you. That's the churn by the fireplace. The cream's already in it.
4: Oh, there's nothing like fresh churned butter for supper, I always say.
6: Heavens, now the baby starts to fret and me with a meal to prepare. It wants to get out of its crib. But while you're sitting there churning, Master Crane, perhaps you could watch the baby if I put it on the floor beside you.
4: Oh, yes, indeed. Only too happy to. There's nothing like seeing a child happy, I always say.
6: Just be sure you keep an eye on him. He crawls faster than I can walk.
4: Oh, you don't have any cause to fret with me here. Water horses, churn baby, watch butter.
6: Oh, and after you take the horses to water, my husband would like you to bring the cows back from the pasture.
4: Oh, yes, indeed. Glad to. Horses to pasture, cows to water.
6: And while you're down that way, you might stop in the hen house and see if there are any fresh eggs that want collecting.
4: I'll be sure to remember. Collect babies, churn horses, water eggs.
6: Oh, dearie me, as if I didn't have enough to plague me. Was
4: something gone awry?
6: The wood bin is completely empty, and I'm ready to build a fire for supper. I meant to ask you to cut some wood for me this morning before you went to the school.
4: Oh, well, I'll do it now. Chop eggs, water, baby. Baby to wood and churn the cows.
5: He's
4: up here. Oh, my.
5: He's the churn.
4: There, all safe.
6: Oh, but what a frightening it gave me. A whole churn might have been spilled. You mustn't take your eyes off him for a minute, Master Crane.
4: Yes, Mistress Van Ritter, I should have remembered.
0: But for all his trials, Ichabod had his pleasant moments, too. The schoolmaster is generally a man of some importance in the female circle of a rural neighborhood. And Ichabod particularly was esteemed by the women as a man of great erudition, for he had read several books quite through and was a perfect master of Cotton Mather's History of New England Witchcraft, in which, by the way, he most firmly believed. So it was that he spent many a long evening with the old Dutch wives as they sat spinning by a fire with a row of apples roasting and spluttering along the hearth, swapping tales of ghosts and goblins.
2: And on this night I'm telling you of, Master Crane, just as I left the deathbed of Mistress and walked out into the midnight air, I looked up to the sky. There was a strange sort of breeze, cold and wet, and I wondered what it caused it.
7: Yes?
2: I looked toward the sky, and there I saw a white object floating upward.
7: Oh!
2: I watched until it was completely out of sight, until she had vanished into heaven.
7: It was her soul.
2: Aye, her soul. That I am sure of.
1: I remember the time well, Mistress Van Winkle. You told me of it the very next morning.
4: Oh, 'tis a wondrous thing, to be sure. It brings to my mind a somewhat similar experience I once had in my native state of Connecticut.
1: Oh, tell us about it.
2: I do, Master Crane.
4: I was traveling from one village to another late at night when I came upon a house.
1: Aye, the faithful with you.
4: It was a lonely, completely abandoned place, but I was glad of any roof at that point. I had a terrible time getting my horse up to the house. He balked and neighed in a terrible manner.
2: He knew.
4: Aye, mistress. It was a haunted house. There was the sound of a ghostly fiddle that filled the air. And now and then I heard snatches of crazy laughter and footsteps up and down the creaking stairs, though no one was even to be seen. I called out, "Is anyone here?" But I got not an answer.
1: What a brave man you were, to call to a ghost.
4: Well, there's really nothing to be feared from the dead. Then I searched the house. But not a soul did I find, though the footsteps accompanied me wherever I went. Finally, the rain ceased. I left the house and climbed up on my horse, who took off like the wind, so glad was he to be free of that place. And if you will believe it, Many times after that, in the light of day, I'd traced the path of that diresome night, and I've never been able to find that spectral house.
1: The spirits carried it away after you found their hiding place.
4: So I have come to believe.
2: It is not many men would have had such courage as yours, Master Crane.
4: Well,
1: aye, that is right. I can see that he will not hold the terror for you. He does for so many of us from Tarrytown and Sleepy Hollow.
4: He?
2: A headless horse?
4: Headless horseman.
2: You've surely heard of him by now.
1: Buried in the churchyard on the hill?
4: Oh, yes, yes. To be sure, I've heard of him.
2: Have you, perchance, seen him?
4: No, oh, no.
1: Ah, but you will anon.
4: Yes.
1: You will.
4: Yes. Well, I fear it's growing late. I'd best be going.
2: Oh, tarry a while. I can tell you many tales concerning the headless horseman.
4: At another time, I should very much relish it, but now I really must be on my way.
1: Very well. But welcome any time, Master Crane.
4: Thank you kindly. It's a dark and moonless night.
1: Aye, pitch black.
4: Well, I'd better. I wonder, Mistress Van Winkle, if you have a lantern you might spare me for the walk home, just that I may not trip upon fallen logs and stones. Just a small lantern.
0: The return of daylight, however, put an end to these terrors of the dark and all its evils, and Ichabod would have passed a pleasant life of it if his path had not been crossed by a being that causes more perplexity to mortal man than ghosts, goblins, and the whole race of witches put together. And that was a woman. She was Katrina Van Tassel. In addition to his other vocations, Ichabod was the singing master of the neighborhood. Among the musical disciples who assembled one evening each week was Katrina, a fresh, blooming lass of 18, who delighted in collecting the hearts of men as some women collect thimbles and teacups.

0: Well, I think that was a very good rendition. What think you, Miss Van Tassel?
1: Oh, indeed it was, Master Crane. We have improved so very much since you began instructing us in psalmody.
0: Oh, well, thank you. Thank you very much. You're very kind.
1: And you are far too modest.
0: Well, of course, one evening a week is scarcely enough time to give to such an important matter. I mean, that is with someone like you in particular, whose voice is by far the loveliest in the countryside.
1: Oh, Master Crane, I fear you're trying to turn my head with such compliments.
0: Oh, but I assure you, every word of it comes from my heart. And if I could but practice with you a bit at some other times, it would be a great help to our choir in general, because you would progress so markedly.
1: But how could such a thing be managed?
0: Well, the thought just now occurs to me that I might, if your good parents would not object, I might perhaps call upon you at your home now and then of an evening and practice with you there.
1: Oh, I couldn't think of taking so much of your valuable time, Master Crane.
0: I assure you, I would consider it an honor, a very true honor, and it's for the greater good of the choir.
1: Very well, Master Crane. You may come then. For the greater good of the choir.
2: Already smitten by her personal charms, when Ichabod entered her paternal mansion, the conquest of his heart was complete. For the Van Tassel farm was by far the richest in the land, and Katrina, an only child, would someday inherit it. To our penniless pedagogue, these vast expectations caused his imagination to run riot. But in his inflated fancyings, he overlooked two very important facts. The first, that Katrina was a true coquette with all the wiles and caprices of those vexing creatures. And secondly, that Brom Van Brunt, or Brom Bones as this stout hero was called, was a man to be reckoned with when his anger and jealousy were roused.
3: Hi, Brom. It looks like you've met a rival this time who not only doesn't want to fight you, but who refuses to. You're having to go by his rules this time.
4: I'd like to get my hands on that buffoon's scrawny neck.
5: What would you do to him, Brom? Tell us.
4: I'd double him up and lay him on a shelf of his own schoolhouse like a bundle of kindling wood.
5: That would be a sight.
4: I'd stuff him inside one of his dunce caps.
3: Why don't you, then?
4: You know very well why. The laggard won't give me a chance. He refuses.
3: Why don't you, then?
4: You know very well why. The laggard won't give me a chance. He refuses open warfare. Hides from me.

0: White to go within a mile of the old graveyard.
1: Mm-hmm.
2: What is it, Brom? You seem to be in a deep study.
1: Aye, it has just struck me that if Ichabod Crane won't fight me in the manner I know, if he insists upon doing things slyly, I shall have to fight him the same way.

0: Well, Master Crane, your hair is unusually well combed this evening. In fact, you have about your whole person a rather festive air.
1: Oh, indeed, a festive occasion, Mynheer Van Ripper. You see, Mynheer Van Tassel and his good wife are entertaining at a quilting frolic this evening. It shall be quite a merry-making affair.
0: Yes, yes, I'm sure. Well, enjoy yourself.
1: Oh, thank you, Mynheer.
0: No?
1: I never like to ask favors of those who are so kind as to house me, but I wondered, in this particular instance, if you would be so good as to make me the loan of your horse for the evening.
0: Gunpowder?
1: Oh, that is, of course, if you're not planning to use him.
0: All right. But remember, gunpowder's just a plow horse, and an old one at that.
1: Oh, I shall be more considerate of him than you can imagine.
0: All right, take him.
1: Oh, I can't tell you how grateful I am. As I said, I plan to make this a memorable occasion.
2: As ill luck would have it, Ichabod had to tie his gaunt and shaggy horse next to Daredevil, the favorite steed of Rom Bones, a creature who, like his master, was full of mettle and mischief. But even this did not dampen the spirit of conquest with which our hero entered the state parlor of Van Tassel's mansion, which was thronged with the pride and flower of the adjacent country. In spite of his desire to see Katrina, Ichabod could not resist first pausing at the Dutch tea table with its sumptuous spread. And just as he had a hearty mouthful of cruller...
3: Well, who have we here but Ichabod Crane? Just a friendly slap on the back, friend. Hope I didn't cause you discomfort.
1: Oh, no. Good evening, Brom.
3: Aye, it is a good evening, Ichabod. A time for making merry and being friendly. I'm glad to see you here.
1: Thank you.
3: Tell me, have you seen Katrina?
1: Not yet.
3: Well, then be off and do so. I'm sure she's been looking for you.
1: Oh, you really think so?
3: Don't you think so?
1: If you'll excuse me, I'll just...
3: Aye, Ichabod, and I repeat, I'm very glad to see you here.
1: Katrina, in truth, you are the flower of all the lasses here.
4: Ichabod, you must not flatter me so.
1: Oh, but Katrina, I'm most sincere. Everything I say to you is spoken with the greatest of honesty and feeling.
4: Oh, I must ask that you excuse me. My mother is beckoning to me from the other room.
1: Oh, so many people demanding her attention, I scarcely have a word with her. Oh, but that's not her fault. By chance, she'll come. Katrina!
4: Why, Ichabod, I thought you had gone.
1: I took the liberty of staying after the others left. I'd like to speak with you.
4: Very well. What is it?
1: Couldn't we perhaps go out to the arbor or by the well?
4: It's turned quite chill out. I'd rather stay inside.
1: Oh, but it...
4: You may say whatever it is here.
1: Well, it wasn't so much something to say as to ask.
4: Then ask me.
1: Oh, well, I'd like to speak to your father.
4: I thought you wanted to speak to me.
1: Oh, yes, but that is, I would like to speak to your father about you. I'd like to ask for your hand.
4: My hand?
1: In marriage.
4: In marriage? In marriage? Marriage?
2: It was the very witching time of night that Ichabod, heavy-hearted and crestfallen, pursued his travels homeward.

0: dead hush of midnight, no signs of life occurred near him. All the stories of ghosts and goblins that he had heard in Sleepy Hollow now came crowding his mind. The night grew darker and darker. The stars seemed to sink deeper in the sky. He had never felt so lonely and dismal. He was, moreover, approaching the giant tulip tree, where many people said was a favorite spot for ghosts and goblins. As Ichabod approached this fearful tree, he began to whistle. Then, as he drew a bit nearer, his large green eyes grew ever bigger.
1: There's something white hanging in that tree.
2: No. Only a spot where lightning has scathed it and laid the wood bare. Come on, Gunpowder.
1: What was that?
2: But two boughs of the tree rubbing against each other. Don't be afraid, Gunpowder. If there were but some way to get back without crossing Wiley's Swamp. All who know say it's a haunted stream. I shall give Gunpowder a score of kicks and then we'll cross the bridge quickly. Now!
3: No, you're going the wrong way, Gunpowder. We must cross the logs, not run beside them. Giddy up! Now, turn around, Gunpowder.
1: What was that?
2: Something in the shadow of that grove. Something black and towering. I must show it I'm not afraid.
1: Who are you?
2: Who doesn't answer? I must get away. Come on, Gunpowder.
1: Oh, it's coming out of the shadows.
2: But it's still so dark, I can only tell it's a horseman. Large, on a powerful horse. Perhaps we can outride him. Oh, he's riding fast, too. I don't like this. Perhaps if we lag behind, he will pass us, Gunpowder. He is slacking with us. Oh, we're coming to a rise in the ground where it's lighter. Perhaps I should recognize him.
1: He's headless. He's carrying his head before him on the saddle. He's chasing us. Faster, Gunpowder.
2: I shall have to hang on to your neck, Gunpowder. If we can just reach the bridge, we shall be safe. The headless horseman does not cross there. Oh, he's right behind us. I can feel the breath of the horse on my neck. Come on, Gunpowder. Over the bridge at last.
1: Oh! He's rising in his stirrups. He's throwing his head at me.
4: And it was right here by the bridge that I found his hat and the shattered pumpkin. It seemed the pumpkin had been thrown from some distance.
5: Oh, dear, dear.
4: I found my horse, Gunpowder, outside my gate the next morning. With no sign of Master Crane at breakfast, nor the dinner hour.
5: The boys assembled at school that day, but he never appeared, and he hasn't been seen nor heard from since. How I shall miss him. He could recount so many tales of his bravery among ghosts and goblins.
0: Some years later, an old farmer who had been down to New York on a visit reported that Ichabod Crane was still alive, had studied law, and finally been made a justice of the 10-pound court. Brom Bones, too, who shortly after the disappearance led Katrina to the altar, was observed to look exceedingly knowing whenever the story of Ichabod was told. And he always burst into a hearty laugh at the mention of the pumpkin, which led some to suspect he knew more than he chose to tell. But the old country wives, however, who are the best judges of these matters, maintain to this day that
5: there are no two ways to the matter. Poor Master Crane was carried off by the galloping Hestrum. He was spirited off to another world by the headless horseman. Aye, the headless horseman.
0: And the tragedy is a favorite story, often told round the fire on a winter evening, in Tarrytown and Sleepy Hollow.

0: 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And remember that there's a world of entertainment and information to be found in your local public library. Many American novels in the 1947 summer series are included in the useful handbook of the World's Great Novels, which you may obtain by sending 25 cents to World's Great Novels, Post Office Box 30, Station J, New York 27, New York. That's Post Office Box 30, Station J, New York 27. The Legend of Sleepy Hollow was adapted for radio by Agnes Eckhart. The music was composed by Emil Soderstrom, and the orchestra was directed by Bernard Berquist. The entire production was under the direction of Herbert Lateau. Ichabod Crane was played by Don Gallagher. Maury Copeland played Brom Bones. Elmira Ressler played Katrina. The narrator was Philip Lord. Viola Berwick was Mistress Van Ritter. The wives were Hilda Graham and Alma Platts. Others were Stuart Sklam, George Kluge, and Charles Mumford.
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Before King Harald began the unification of Norway, the country consisted of many smaller kingdoms, often fighting amongst themselves. Bands of violent thugs roamed the countryside, demanding protection money from peasants, blacksmiths, carpenters and traders, and many made a claim to divinity. In one such kingdom, located in a long and narrow valley, there was a small hamlet in which there lived an ugly and childless woman in her mid-40s. Her loneliness was such that she frequented neighbors at all hours, making a nuisance of herself. But she was intelligent and read the minds of her hosts with just one glance. Therefore, she never stayed long out of fear of outwearing her welcome, and eventually she became known as Wandering Hilda. It was with a certain sadness that locals observed her walking down solitary paths in the evening. Her lamp was visible from great distance in clear weather. They would see it climb the side of the valley to her farm. At least it was a comfort that her piece of land, even though it was small, was the most fertile in the valley. So she was never short of food, only a person with whom to share it. One winter there came news from afar that a great battle was brewing. The local king was in a bitter struggle for his life with the neighboring kingdom. Men and boys gathered what weapons they possessed, kissed their wives and mothers before they rode or walked off, and were never heard of again. It was said that the neighboring king was an extremely evil man who enjoyed seeing his enemies suffer. He would engage in the most grotesque torture with a crooked smile upon his face. It was his right as king to hold lives in the palm of his hand, and to do with them as he pleased. At one point the cruel ruler came riding down the valley with his horde of savages, his long hair streaming like some torn grey banner in the wind as he rushed forward with his lifted blood-soaked sword. They saw the fire spread from house to house. Screams echoed far through the valley onto the plains below. Who had died? What had happened to the children? But the faith of a king is never certain. He eventually miscalculated, underestimated the hatred he had stirred up, and in a flash a crowd had ambushed him, torn him from his proud black stallion, and stabbed him hundreds of times before placing his decapitated head on a pole. The mob then did to their enemies what they had experienced themselves. New flames flickered under the starry sky, and many young died needlessly for the wrongs of their parents. It so happened that Wandering Hilda stood at the top of the enemy's valley one morning, as dawn revealed columns of drifting thick smoke and fields of golden wheat. She observed the sacking with the distance of an outsider. What did it matter what people did, their petty arguments? She was not part of their world. She knew that the law demanded revenge, and that the gods craved it, but she did not understand it. One of these murdered children could have warmed her heart, stoked her homely fires until her ship eventually sailed for the halls of hell. She turned with her usual melancholy and began on her solitary trek home. She crossed the creek, navigated the rutted tracks to the mountain pass. As she was passing the tree line, she heard a neighing of a horse. She stopped, looked in all directions, but could not at first understand where the noise was coming from. She heard it again and walked towards a mighty pine with thick green branches that overhung a path. Underneath it she found a small mare, and by its feet a tiny red-haired child, a girl, 5 winters or so, that seemed to have fallen off. The child did not cry, perhaps because she had been cushioned by the soft ground, or because she was still confused from her ordeal. For a moment, Wandering Hilda did not know what to do. If there was a child, there was most certainly a mother. But where? Hello, little one, where's your mother? The girl did not speak, but pointed towards a column of smoke that rose from treetops 400 meters away. The child then drew her hand over her throat, as if to indicate that something had been cut. Hilda did not have time to reflect on this macabre display, for in the very next instant male shouts were heard not far away, and hooves trampled. Instinctively, she drew the child towards her bosom, slapped the horse on its back, sending it off riderless. She then placed herself and the child as close to the tree trunk as she could.
They were hidden by the low branches, invisible to the panting horses that moments later raged by. She then realized that she had forgotten to place her hand over the child's mouth. But, as she looked down, she saw that she had no need to worry. The child had buried her face against her thigh, as if it were the most natural thing in the world. So it was that Wandering Hilda's heart melted, and that she brought home an enemy offspring to her house, fed it and treated it as if it were flesh of her own flesh. But a child can never be invisible to any neighbor. Even if she managed to hide the secret for 6 moons, the 7th the game was up, and the whole village debated intensely who the child might be, what lineage it might have, and whether it was right to feed the blood of the enemy. The average villager, of course, would never get beyond speculation, but there was a travelling merchant who sometimes also collected taxes. He was by no means rich, but maintained halfway houses, where the earls and their men sometimes made stop. He was obliged to wait on these and present them with such food and drink as they demanded. But he was handsomely rewarded, even if he almost never raised his voice or offered any comments beyond those required by his function. He was a man of 50 winters, and the locals thought him wise and often sought his counsel on matters related to the wider world. The child and her clothes were brought before him. Grey-bearded, bushy-browed, and weathered, he sat quietly on a stone in front of a flickering fire and examined the items in silence. He could find no mark on the child's limbs that would give any clue, but he noticed that she was well-fed and that all her skins were of fine quality and had regular stitching. Still, many men with large farms had daughters, but they were seldom lavish with jewels at that age. Finally, he found a little pouch, and in it a small medallion with an emblem. If anyone had seen his grey eyes at that moment, they would have noticed his shock, but the others had grown impatient and were looking at the landscape or walking about. They had concluded that nothing out of the ordinary would be uncovered. He slipped the pouch into his pocket without anyone noticing, smiled, and shook his head. "As far as I can tell, she's of wealthy kin, but I can say nothing more." The others sighed, and they all rode to the house of Wandering Hilde the very next morning. 4 horses with the elders of the village climbed the path to her farm. They found fires burning, food cooked, clothes hanging out to dry. When they saw the child stumble towards the smiling Hilde, they all sighed and shook their heads in dismay. A few evenings later, Thor's wagon thundered above the mountain. His lightning split the sky over the valley below. There was heavy rain which dripped from the leaves and made stones and paths slippery. But then there was quiet, total silence as a slow fog drifted in from all sides. In that fog there was suddenly the sound of a horse, and a solitary cloaked rider made his way to the merchant's house over the mountain pass. In Norway, seagulls, the white emissaries, drift in from the endless ocean on summer breezes. As the autumn chill and darkness descend from the mountains, however, they vanish. In their place, murders of crows settle upon moist fences and thatched rooftops, greeting visitors with black blinking eyes. When the rider reached the merchant house, the gates and shutters were therefore secured, and only distant calls were heard. The traveller dismounted, knocked on the door, which creaked open, releasing a slit of light. The old merchant then appeared and bid the stranger enter. Having dispatched the child's pouch with a messenger some days earlier, the merchant was expecting someone to come. But when he saw the rider remove his clothes, his heart froze and his eyes filled with tears. Before him stood Frey, the king's beautiful sister, and his most feared assassin. "Your Highness," he exclaimed, and immediately went to fetch his best food and drink. Frey, although 40 winters, was a rank, dark-haired woman with gleaming eyes. His hands shook as he served her. The story of Frey was well known among those who travel. She had been married 3 times, and each time she had failed to produce offspring and blamed her husband. Every time she had sought the help of her brother, the king, who each time lured the men to their death so that she might marry again. The 3rd time, however, the king had told his sister, "Frey, 3 good men have met their end because you are barren. 3 old mothers have wept, not knowing where their son perished. Honor now demands that you pay me back."
So it was that Frey, in the service of her brother, wielded her charm, exploited her good looks, and made men lower their guards, only to plunge her long dagger in their hearts while they were sleeping. "You have guessed why I've come," she said, looking at the merchant. He lowered his gaze and sighed. "Yes. Now tell me the story of how the pouch was found. There is a local woman called Wandering Hilda who now mothers the child." "Wandering Hilda? Does this name have any significance? Is she not a local woman?" A sudden thought came upon the old merchant, a weak glimmer of hope. He excused himself, complained about a bad back, and took a seat on the other side of the table. It's important, Your Highness, that you know all there is to know." "Yes, naturally." The old merchant then told the legend of Wandering Hilda, and in as many strong words as he could, elaborated on her character. He described her lantern climbing the hillside in the evening, and how her shadow moved from door to door after dusk. But he had no hope that anything would make any sort of difference. The woman before him, gorgeous and black-haired as she was known as the coldest and most calculating creature ever seen. So he finished his story, got up, and pointed out the window. "The light you see up there, Your Highness, marks the house where Wandering Hilda now lives." He felt Frey approaching him from behind. Her cold breath streamed over his shoulder as her gaze followed the direction of his finger. She then whispered, "Thanks for the story, old man." And then she opened the door and melted into the night. Frey was not in a hurry. She walked her horse slowly along the path under the light of the bleak crescent. She made sure that not many people saw her, but it would have made no difference if they did. At the foot of the hillside, she dismounted and then climbed on foot until she stood hidden behind trees at the edge of Wandering Hilda's farm. There she stood for a while and saw a fire flicker through an open window. A young girl giggled. A long silvery dagger was then unsheathed, and a human form slipped quietly to the outside wall. One of the oak shutters had been closed, and in it there was a hole. Frey then placed her eye to the opening and peered inside. Wandering Hilda, an unusually plain woman, was standing in front of a bucket of water, cleaning some cloth. In the background there was a loom, and in the corner of the cramped room stood a straw-padded bed. That is where the child sat smiling, dangling her feet. Wandering Hilda was very preoccupied. At one point she realized that she needed more water and reached for her bucket. She made her way towards the door, which slowly swung open, releasing a warm and damp stream of light into the night. Wandering Hilda did not see Frey in the shadows behind her, with her dagger raised. Frey was about to enter the room and kill the child when something unexpected happened. Hilda sang, a very slow lullaby to calm the child. She did not look back, but the sudden voice caught Frey by surprise, and she withdrew back into the dark. There she stood for a moment, sweating and shivering, not knowing why. Moments later, Hilda returned, closed and locked the door, and Frey felt the tremendous solitude of the universe suddenly fall upon her shoulders as it slammed shut. She felt dizzy, and looking up at the stars, that enormous multitude of distant lights were all staring at her. The Ice Maid fled, first to the trees, then to her black stallion, and finally to the merchant's house. There she demanded a room and left orders not to be disturbed. A Volva had once told Frey that when a woman of a certain age climbs to a high mountain pond and looks down upon a reflection in the water under the northern light, she can see herself the way she could have been. That night, as many other nights, the Aurora Borealis twisted and turned like a celestial serpent above. Frey saw this from her window and immediately asked the merchant whether there was a mountain pond nearby, as she needed to brew a magical potion. The old man then told her that 400 meters up the road, just above the tree line, not far from the mountain pass, there was such a pond. Frey then proceeded in the direction she was given. After walking quietly through the night, her lantern swinging back and forth, her thick cloak sometimes pulled by a sudden gust, she arrived at her destination. It was dark, and the opposite bank of the pond lay shrouded in mist. But on her side, the water shimmered quietly by the moss.
this was indeed mirror enough to consult the gods. As she peered into the water, she was at first relieved. There was nothing there, only her own familiar face. She smiled, shook her head. She had been needlessly worried. But then she heard a rustle in the trees. She grabbed her dagger, fearing an ambush. Then she spotted a black bird against the night sky and heard the ominous cry of a raven. Her heart froze. The dizziness returned. She noted that her feet were soaked, and as she again looked into the water, her vision seemed blurred. Who was the shadow in her reflection? For a moment, she thought she made out wandering Hilda in the ripples. It was just a brief sensation, a palpitation in the surface, but it was overwhelming enough to make her walk back to the old merchant. There she asked for provisions, saddled up her horse, and returned to her brother, the king. 10 moons later, 10 riders crossed the mountain pass. A herald preceded them, summoning the villagers to the hall. 8 strong and grim warriors, all wearing long swords and crossbows, then surrounded the building, and 2 cloaked nobles entered to consult with the elders. There was murmur inside. The men looked at each other with questioning eyes, and there was much speculation about what was about to happen. As the 2 visitors emerged into the light falling from a shaft into the centre of the room, they saw that Froy and her brother, the king, stood before them. Then the brother raised his hands, ordered silence, and spoke thus. "Villagers, I am your lawful king, and I have come among you to tell you that I have heard the story of Wandering Hilda from my sister. I thought long and hard about it, but did not know what to do. I then fell asleep, and in my dream I saw the many mothers who have cried during our long war. A voice then came upon me saying, 'Enough!' I woke from my delirium in a pool of sweat and walked over to my window for air. I then found a raven perching on my sill." At the news of this omen there was much alarm. The villagers were anxious. "It is therefore my decision as king that no harm should ever befall the child while Wandering Hilda lives, and that this outsider be treated as one of your own for that period. I have come to you in person to ask you to pay allegiance and swear this to me upon one-eyed Odin himself." The men of the village were obliged to do as any lord demanded, but they needed little persuasion because the king before them was missing an eye himself. The villagers gave their oath and made their promises, and the king then told them of the orphanage's true lineage and what had become of her family. Then the king and her sister left, and they never saw either of them again. Some years later, news reached the village that he had perished when his horse fell through the ice one winter when he was crossing the fjord. His son, Harald the Fairhead, was also a just man, but the son's mind and ambition were always focused elsewhere, and a little cluster of houses in the remote valley was forgotten. There is moss on the old gathering hall in the village. It has been there throughout living memory. The cracked log walls, slimy in rain, were dry, brown, and crisp in summer evenings. On such day, the smell of pines, the crackling of fires, and the clanking of a hammer on anvils sounded from nearby houses. Children laughed, as much as children then were allowed to laugh. Wandering Hilda was not a strict woman, and when she commanded Gudrun, as she had named her adopted daughter, she made sure that her voice was also always accompanied by a twinkling eye and a smile. The elders of the village sometimes arrived at the hall, robed in sheepskin, looking grey and solemn. It was clear that whatever they were up to, it merited the raising of voices and the shutting of doors. Only rarely was there an envoy from afar. Then, of course, there was music, mead, and minstrels reciting long poems. Occasionally, young Gudrun tried to peer through a crack when the door was open, but she was short of height and never so much. The heavy wooden door always creaked on its rusty hinges and closed that world from her. Eventually, she gave up and started doing what young girls did, learning her womanly chores, preparing herself for the day when a man might arrive to take her away. When she had experienced 6 winters with her new mother, one of the men appeared in the doorway of the great hall one humid afternoon in autumn and invited her in.
She could hardly believe it. As she entered, she saw walls draped with red and blue cloth and small divinities of carved oak and barrels of drink. At the summit of the room sat a stern, elderly man, and around him children gathered. He told stories of a horrific king who had murdered his three sons. The stories were full of drama, and all the boys smiled. She realized that the man often looked at her as he recounted his tales, and somehow she did not get a friendly impression of him. His pupils were cold. The stories, however, involved many things she did not know about the village, about the kingdom, and the world beyond the crest of the great mountain. It was not her place to ask impertinent questions. Like all other children, her imagination was captivated by sea voyages, armies and battles in far-flung places. The séance became a monthly feature in the calendar of the village young, and on all occasion it would end the same way. "Do you see the golden amulet on that wall?" the man would say and point at what seemed like a holy relic on a shelf. "Who does that belong to?" he would ask. "The Beast King," the children would shout in unison. And then they would all get up and return to their chores. Gudrun would be full of excitement and run to her mother's side to share her new stories. But mother would always ignore her and declare that those lies were unfit for women and suited only for boys, and that the best thing she could do was to avoid the evil geezer and his yarns altogether. Her mother was so in earnest about this that eventually Gudrun stopped sharing her fantasies. Instead, she would sit quietly on a mossy stone and look down upon the valley below, her thoughts soaring over the landscape like a seagull yearning for an ocean. Stories would always stir her soul, and she began dreaming of a life of her own, that great adventure that would come with independence. But no suitor appeared on Gudrun's doorstep, and no local boy ever showed an interest in her. And a season passed as she flourished into a tall and rank red-haired woman, strong, intelligent, and soft-hearted. Often she would bring food to the elderly, and she would clean and do things as if she were a servant. And she would share of her food with passing strangers, and she would try to follow in the example of her mother, who had saved her all those years ago. In fact, so many years had passed that whatever had preceded the life she now had, whatever it might have been, had vanished into a haze, and there was no way of getting it back once it had gone. Old Hilda herself had found the companies that was missing from her former years. Her evening fires were indeed continuously stoked, but age and new worries quickly coloured her brows white, and the faint sun and the northern breeze left lines on her forehead. And her steps slowed with each winter, until she moved about like a wise hag with a cane. "Dear Gudrun," Hilda stammered from her bed one day. The shifting lights from the fire made her dying eyes shine almost magically. "Come to my side, daughter." Gudrun got up and moved next to her mother. She lifted the skin and placed it over her mother's feet. "Gudrun, I'm soon departing this world." No, mother, don't give up. "I'm old. I feel it coming. The winters weigh heavily on my bones. I cannot carry water. That is when my own mother died." "Yes, mother." "I'm worried about what will become of you." "Don't worry about me, mother. I have friends, and I work at our neighbor's farm." "No, child. You do not have friends. When my body is cold, you must leave me unburied and sneak out of the valley before anyone notices." "What do you mean?" At that very moment there was a knock on the door, and her mother waved her daughter to the side. Gudrun immediately understood that private matters would be discussed, and went for a stroll along the valley in which she had grown up. She strolled by the clear river and climbed to the shimmering pond, and she even made her way to the crest above the pass and studied her village from a high vantage point. And she spied past distant white peaks and imagined an endless expanse of water. She returned in the evening mist and noticed a throng of neighbours by the well outside her house. Her brows dropped and her eyes teared up as she approached. What she had dreaded had now come to pass. The men seemed to block her, and she found it difficult to penetrate the crowd. Eventually she fought her way in and saw her mother lifeless in her bed, her grey gleaming eyes open, staring skywards. Gudrun looked away and placed her face in her palm.
When she glanced up, she saw the familiar face of Wise Astrid. At first she was relieved, but then she saw that Wise Astrid's wrinkles seemed petrified. A wool-covered figure, normally so crooked, seemed strangely erect, and there was an uncompromising determination in her narrow chin. "Be gone, spawn of Luca," Astrid whispered and spat before Gudrun's feet. Gudrun ran out the door, only to feel a man's fist in her face. She tumbled to the ground and got up, and fled into the stable to Alas, her white mare. She mounted as quickly as she could and galloped down the road in a cloud of dust. After a few minutes she glanced back and saw her childhood home vanish behind the pines. She pulled her reins and her horse neighed as she halted. She then dismounted and sat down in the grass to cry. But no tears came. There was simply too much at the same time, and she had no idea what had come over her old friends. But a life may change with a snap of fingers. Only a cold stone will move with the ages. Whether this was sorrow or confusion did not matter, for soon there was trampling of hooves and angry male voices. She decided to mount her horse in a futile dash for the mountain pass. Even in that humid evening, dark green branches drooped over her path, casting distinct shadows, and she thought she heard the cries of many ravens, one above the other, until they combined into a primordial laughter. And thus it was that Gudrun was ambushed by a crowd of former friends at the mountain pass, torn from her old white mare, stabbed hundreds of times, and her decapitated head placed on a pole. This was done because she was the youngest daughter of the worst man that had ever lived, even if her lineage had been kept from her until the day of her death. In olden times, the word of a king was all that prevented a smiling neighbor from ending your life.

You have just heard Michael Henrik when reading his Viking fantasy, The Orphan. 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

0: You are alone and unarmed in the green hell of a Caribbean jungle. You are being trailed by a pack of fiercely hungry dogs and a mad hunter armed for the kill. A mad hunter who believes that you, a human being, are the most dangerous game.
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0: Tonight, we escape to an island in the Caribbean and the weird sportsmanship of a madman, as Richard Connell tells it in his unforgettable story, The Most Dangerous Game.

0: My name is Rainsford. You may have heard of me. I make my living hunting big game for many of the major museums of the world, guiding parties of sportsmen on safari in Africa, Tibet, and South America. Perhaps you've had occasion to run across some of my books, but even if you have, there's one incident you won't find described in them. The full story of my most terrible hunt. It all began on board a private yacht en route to Rio. Whitney, my host, and I were smoking our pipes on deck, lounging back in steamer chairs, enjoying the sensuous drowsiness of the warm night.
1: Good dinner, eh?
0: Excellent. Afraid I ate too much, though.
1: Care for some gin rummy?
0: Oh, no, I don't care to move.
1: All right. There's a rather large island off there to the right somewhere. It's something of a mystery.
0: Really? Oh, I didn't know. What island is it?
1: The old charts call it Ship Trap Island. Suggestive name, isn't it? Sailors have a curious dread of the place. Some superstition.
0: I can't see it.
1: Well, you have good eyes, but even you can't see 4 miles or so through a moonless Caribbean night.
0: No, not even 4 yards. It is dark, isn't it?
1: It'll be light enough in Rio. Oh, by the way, hope the guns have come from Purdy's. We should have some good jaguar hunting up the Amazon. Great sport, hunting.
0: Best in the world.
1: Yeah, for the hunter, not for the jaguar.
0: Oh, why not? They've no understanding.
1: Even so, I rather think they understand one thing. Fear. The fear of pain, the fear of death.
0: Huh? Oh, Rod Whitney. Who cares how the jaguar feels?
1: Perhaps the jaguar does.
0: Oh, you're a big game hunter, not a philosopher. Look, the world is made up of two classes. The hunter and the hunted. We're lucky enough to be the hunters. Do you think we've passed that island yet?
1: Yeah, can't tell in the dark. I hope so.
0: Why?
1: Oh, the place has a reputation. A bad one.
0: Cannibals?
1: Hardly. Even cannibals wouldn't live in such an isolated spot. But it's gotten into sailors' legend somehow. Did you notice? The crew seemed jumpy today.
0: Yes, they were a bit strange, now that you mention it.
1: Yes, it's a sort of dread, a kind of mental chill. I'll be hanged if I haven't felt it myself.
0: Oh, pure imagination. But one superstitious sailor can infect a whole ship's company with his fear.
1: Maybe. Well, sometimes sailors have an extra sense which tells them when they're in danger. Well, enough of that. I think I'll turn in.
0: I'm not sleepy. I'll just have another pipe.
1: Well, good night, then. See you in the morning.
0: Yes. Good night, Whitney. It was very dark. So dark, I could have slept without closing my eyes. The night would have been my eyelids. I puffed at my pipe, got drowsy. Then I was wide awake. A gun out there in the water, a gun. I sprang to the rail, strained my eyes in the direction of those shots, but I couldn't see a thing. I leaped up on the rail to get better elevation, and my pipe, striking a rope, was knocked out of my mouth. I lunged for it, and tight fingers closed around my heart as I realized I'd reached too far and lost my balance. The blood warm waters of the Caribbean closed over my head. When I came to the surface, the wash from the speeding yacht slapped salt water into my mouth, making me gag and strangling me. I coughed and spat it out and found my voice. Help! Help! Help! The lights from the boat moved steadily away. They quickly became faint fireflies. And then they were blotted out by the night. I struggled out of my clothes and turned to the direction from which I'd heard those shots. I began swimming, slowly, conserving my strength. For an endless time, I fought the sea. Then I began to count my strokes. I thought I could possibly do another 100 before I... Someone was shooting game. Almost at my very elbow, it seemed. It gave me fresh vitality. I swam toward the sound. Then I was in the breakers. In another moment, I was dragging myself from the swirling waters, pulling myself hand over hand onto the narrow beach, gasping, panting for breath. I saw that the dense jungle came down to the edge of the cliff, and I was on land.
2: on blessed land, safe on the soft, warm sand.

0: I awoke late in the afternoon, a sharp hunger picking at me. As I slowly came to my feet, I saw, not far from where I'd been lying, signs of a terrible struggle in the underbrush that sloped so sharply to the beach. Some wounded thing, evidently a large animal, had thrashed about there in its death fight. And almost at my feet was a small glittering object, an empty cartridge from a .22. That was odd. The hunter had had his nerve to tackle a large brute with so small a gun. I examined the ground closely and found what I'd hoped for. The print of hunting boots. They pointed up toward a recess in the cliff, and I hurried quickly after them, for night was beginning to settle on the island. It was already dark when I came upon it. First, I thought it was a village. There were so many lights. But as I came closer, I saw that all the lights were in one building, a chateau on a high bluff. In a few moments, my bare feet were padding up stone steps, and I stood in front of the massive oaken door. Good evening. Oh, please don't be alarmed. There's no need for that gun. I'm no robber. It sounds silly, but I fell off a yacht. My name is Sanger Rainsford of New York City. He was certainly not alarmed by me, this giant who stood facing me. The revolver in his hand continued to point steadily at my chest, and the man behind it was solidly built and black-bearded to the waist, and silent. He waved me in with the gun and closed the door behind me. I was in a huge hall, but there was no time to look around. Another man was coming down the broad marble stairs, an erect, slender man in evening clothes. I stepped toward him. I've just been explaining to this chap that I've had an accident. My name is Sanger Rainsford.
1: It's a great pleasure and honor to welcome Mr. Rainsford, the celebrated hunter, to my home.
0: Well, thank you.
1: I've read your book on hunting snow leopards in Tibet. I'm General Zarov.
0: Believe me, General, I'm very happy to see you.
1: All right, Ivan, you can put down that gun. This gentleman is a guest. Ivan is an incredibly strong fellow, but he has the misfortune to be a mute. A simple thing, but a bit of a savage.
0: I'm even happy to see him.
1: Come, we should not be chatting here. You want clothes, food, rest. You shall have them. This is a most restful spot.
0: I can't tell you how grateful I am.
1: It is my pleasure. Follow Ivan, if you please, Mr. Rainsford. I was about to have my dinner, but it can wait. I think my clothes will fit you.
0: I followed the man into a huge beam-ceiling bedroom with a canopied bed large enough for six men. Ivan silently laid out an evening suit, and as I put it on, I noticed that it came from a London tailor. And Whitney'd call this place too isolated, even for cannibals. I went downstairs and sat down opposite Zaroff in a dining room that suggested a baronial hall of feudal times. The food was excellent.
1: Perhaps you were surprised that I recognized your name, but I read all books on hunting, published in English, French, and Russian. I have but one passion in life, and that is the hunt.
0: Why, I notice you have some wonderful heads here. Well, that Cape Buffalo over there is the largest I've ever seen.
1: Oh, that fellow. Yes, he charged me, threw me against a tree, fractured my skull. But I got the brute.
0: I've always thought the Cape Buffalo the most dangerous of all big game.
1: No, the Cape Buffalo is not the most dangerous.
0: No?
1: Here in my preserve on this island, I hunt more dangerous game.
0: What, is there big game on this island?
1: The biggest.
0: Really?
1: Oh, it is not here naturally. I had to stock the island.
0: Well, what have you imported, General? Tigers?
1: No. Hunting tigers ceased to interest me when I exhausted their possibilities. There is no thrill left in tigers, no real danger. I live for danger. Cigarette, Mr. Rainsford.
0: Please.
1: We will have some capital hunting, you and I.
0: But what game?
1: I'll tell you. You will be amused, I know. I think I may say in all modesty that I have done a rare thing. I have invented a new sensation. May I pour you another glass of port?
0: Thank you.
1: I have been a hunter all my life, but after many years of enjoyment, I found that the hunt no longer fascinated me. It had ceased to be what you call a sporting proposition. I always got my quarry. Always. And there is no greater bore than perfection.
0: Then you were a very good hunter, General.
1: No. I had merely discovered that the animal has nothing but his legs and his instincts. Instinct is no match for reason. When I realized this, it was a tragic moment for me. As I told you, I loved to hunt. And then it came to me as an inspiration what I must do.
0: And that was?
1: I had to invent a new animal to hunt.
0: A new animal? Why, you're joking.
1: I assure you I am not, sir. A new animal, and so I found one. I bought this island, built this house, and here I do my hunting. The island is perfect for my purpose. There are jungles with a maze of trails in them, hills, swamps.
0: And the animal, General Zara?
1: It supplies me with the most intense excitement of all. I never grow bored now, for I have a quarry with which I can match my wits. An ideal quarry, with courage, cunning, and above all, reason.
0: But no animal can reason.
1: My dear fellow, there is one that can.
0: I can't believe you're serious. But there's some grisly joke.
1: Of course I'm serious. I'm speaking of hunting.
0: You're speaking of murder.
1: Surely your experiences in the
0: war... Did not make me condone cold-blooded murder.
1: I'll wager you'll forget your notions when you go hunting with me. Why, you've a genuine new thrill in store for you, Mr. Raines.
0: Thank you. I'm a hunter, not a murderer.
1: Oh, dear me, that unfortunate word again. But I hunt the scum of the earth, sailors from tramp ships, lascars, mongrels...
0: Where do you get them?
1: This island is called Ship Trap. There is a row of lights out there on the reef which indicate a channel where there is none, only rocks. I control the lights from my tower.
0: You wreck their ships and then you shoot down the men.
1: Oh, but I treat my visitors with every consideration. They get plenty of good food and exercise. They get into splendid physical condition. You shall see for yourself tomorrow. Would you like some more port, please?
0: What shall I see tomorrow?
1: We'll visit my training school. It's in the cellar. I have about a dozen there now. Sailors. Inferior lot, I regret to say. More accustomed to the deck than the jungle. Ivan, we'll have our coffee now. Thick Turkish coffee, Mr. Rainsford. Very good.
0: No.
1: Is your appetite quite gone?
0: No coffee, thank you.
1: Just one, Ivan. It is a game, you see. I suggest to one of them that we go hunting. I give him 3 hours start. I am to follow, armed only with pistol of smallest caliber and range. If my quarry eludes me for 3 whole days, he wins the game. If I find him, he loses.
0: And if he refuses to be hunted?
1: Oh, I give him the option. If he won't hunt, I turn him over to Ivan here. Ivan once served as official executioner to the great white Tsar, and he has his own ideas of sport. Invariably, they choose the hunt.
0: And if they win?
1: To date, I have not lost. I don't wish you to think me a braggart. Once did almost win. Eventually, I had to use the dogs.
0: The dogs?
1: Yeah. Just step over here to the window a moment. I want you to see my courtyard. Go ahead, Mr. Rainford. Open the window, please. And I have a dozen, as you can see. They are let out at 7 every night. If anyone should try to get into my house or out of it, well, it would be regrettable. And now I want to show you my new collection of heads. Will you come with me to the library, please?
0: I hope you'll excuse me tonight. I'm really not feeling at all well.
1: Oh, I am sorry. You need a good, restful night's sleep. Tomorrow you'll feel like a new man, and then we'll hunt. I wonder at the promising prospect.
0: But I was already hurrying from the room and up the marble stairway. I heard him calling after me.
1: Sorry you can't go with me tonight. I expect rather fair sport, a big, strong native from west coast of Africa. He looks resourceful.
0: The bed was good. I was tired, but I didn't sleep. I didn't toss or turn. I didn't move. I just lay rigidly in one spot, my eyes on the ceiling, my arms tight against my side, my breathing slow and heavy, my mind empty, waiting. Waiting. The inky black was just beginning to dissolve. A thin line of gray was just beginning to seep insidiously into my room when Zaroff found his quarry. Then, I suppose I slept. When I awoke, the sun's shadows were already slanting through my room. Must have been well after noon. I came down to find General Zaroff pouring himself a glass of brandy by the sideboard.
1: Ah, Mr. Rainsford, feeling better, I trust?
0: Yes.
1: Wish I could say the same. No, I'm not well. Hunting was no good last night. He made a straight trail, offered no problems at all.
0: General, I want to leave the island at once.
1: Mr. Rainsford, tonight we will hunt, you and I.
0: No, General. I've told you I will not hunt.
1: I beg you to reconsider. My idea of sport is much more diverting than Ivan.
0: You mean that?
1: Yeah. You and I. It's really an inspiration. A foeman worthy of my steel at last. Oh, you'll find this game worth playing, Rainsford. Your brain against mine. Your woodcraft against mine. Your strength and stamina against mine. Outdoor chess. And the stake is not without value, eh?
0: And if I win?
1: If I do not find you by midnight of the third day, then I'm defeated. My sloop will place you on the mainland near a town. Then I'm defeated. My sloop will place you on the mainland near a town. Oh, you can trust me. I give you my

0: And now you'll want to start, no doubt. I shall not follow until dusk. Hunting at night is so much more exciting than by day, don't you think, Mr. Ainsworth? Good hunting.
1: I kept telling myself through tight teeth that I had to keep my head. Keep my head. My first idea had been to put distance between myself and Zaroff, and so I'd plunged into the jungle in a blind panic. Before long, I shook it off and stopped. Straight flight was futile. It would only bring me out to the sea. Then I hit upon the idea of giving him a trail to follow. I would begin our dangerous game by playing the fox. For more than 2 hours, I went through the trackless wilderness, executing a series of intricate loops, doubling again and again on my trail. Night found me leg-weary, with hands and face lashed by the branches. I needed rest badly. And having played the fox, I decided now to play the cat. I climbed into the crotch of a huge tree. An apprehensive night crawled slowly by like a wounded snake. Then at dawning, a startled bird suddenly screamed and I flattened against the bough. Through a screen of leaves as thick as tapestry, I saw the general. He came slowly, his eyes fixed on the ground. Almost beneath my tree, he paused and went down on one knee studying the ground. I would have gone for him, leaping the way a panther does, except for the small automatic in his right hand. After a seemingly endless time, he came back to his feet. His eyes left the ground and traveled inch by inch up the tree. I froze, every muscle tensed for a spring. But the hunter's eyes stopped just before they reached the limb on which I lay. A slow smile spread over his brown face.
2: Oh, Rainsford, where can you have gone? Wherever are you, you clever dog? I simply must go home and lie down a bit to think this over.
1: The pent-up air burst hotly from my lungs as he turned back and disappeared. So, the general was playing with me, was saving me for another day's sport. Zaroff was the cat and I was the mouse. In that moment, I knew the real meaning of terror. I slipped from the tree and set off into the woods. I'd only gone a few hundred yards when I found a huge dead tree leaning against a smaller living one. I pulled my knife from its sheath and set to work. When the job was finished, I threw myself down behind a log 100 feet away. How long I waited, I don't know. It seemed like days. It was probably only a few hours. Then he was coming again, with the sureness of a bloodhound. Nothing escaped those searching black eyes. No crushed blade of grass, no bent twig, no mark, however faint, in the moss. He was so intent on his stalking, he was upon the thing before he saw it, his foot touching the protruding branch that was the trigger. The dead tree, delicately adjusted to rest on the cut living one, crashed heavily to the earth. And I waited yet another moment, not daring to look up and see if it really had done its work.
2: Rainsford, if you are within the sound of my voice, let me congratulate you. There aren't many men who know how to make a melee man catcher. I am a lucky man, Rainsford. My reflexes are still good. Did you see me spring back even while it was falling? Rainsford, can you hear me? You are proving interesting. I'm going back now to have my wound dressed. Don't be alarmed. It's only a slight one. I shall be back. I shall be back.
1: It was dark and I'd been going for hours. The vegetation became ranker. Insects were biting me savagely. And when mud began sucking viciously at my feet like giant leeches, I knew where I was, about to enter the death swamp with its quicksand. However, the softness of the earth gave me an idea. I stepped back about a dozen paces out of the quicksand and began to dig. When the pit was above my shoulders, I climbed out, and from some hard saplings, I cut stakes, sharpening them to a fine point. I planted the stakes at the bottom of the pit, with their points up. With flying fingers, I wove a rough carpet of weeds and branches, and with it, I covered the mouth of the pit. Then, wet with sweat,

0: and aching with tiredness, I crouched behind the stump of a lightning-blasted tree. I heard the padding sound of feet on the soft earth. I knew he was coming. The night wind brought me the perfume of the general's black cigarette. Although I could see nothing, it seemed to me that he was coming with unusual swiftness, that he was not feeling his way along foot by foot. In one brief moment, I lived an entire year. Then I heard the sharp crackle of breaking branches as the cover of the pit gave way.
1: You've done well, Rainsford. Very well. Where did you get the tie? Your Burmese tiger pit has claimed one of my best dogs. And so you score again. I must see what you can do now against my whole pack.
0: He went away again. But I just lay there in the swamp that night. At daybreak, I was awakened by a distant sound, faint and wavering. The baying of a pack of hounds. I went up into a tree. Down a water course, not a quarter of a mile away, I could see the bush moving. I strained my eyes and saw the lean figure of General Zaroff. Just ahead of him, I made out the gigantic Ivan, holding the pack in leash. I prepared for the native trick I've learned in Uganda. I slipped from the tree, caught hold of a springy young sapling, and to it fastened my knife, its blade pointing down the trail. With a bit of wild grapevine, I tied back the sapling and ran for my life. The hounds hit the fresh scent and raised their voices, and I knew how an animal at bay must feel. Even as I ran, the clamor of the hounds suddenly ceased, and with it my heart stopped. For that meant they'd reached the knife. I climbed excitedly up a tree and looked back, and hope died in my brain. The general was still on his feet. Ivan, however, was not. The knife, driven by the recoil of the springing tree, had done its work. Then the dogs took up the cry again, and I was on the ground once more. Nerve! Nerve! I panted the words over and over as I fled headlong. A blue gap showed through the trees dead ahead. I forced myself up on towards the gap and reached the sea. It lay 20 feet below me, rumbling and hissing. I stood a moment, poised over the edge. I heard the hounds. I knew it was the end. Then I leaped far out into the water.

0: Well, it's been a busy day, eh, Adam? A busy day. Oh, down, Adam, down. What's the matter, my boy? Hungry? All right, catch. It's quite a day. Not perfect, of course. Two slight annoyances. One is it will be difficult to replace Ivan. And the other, well, our quarry escaped us, didn't he, Adam? But then, of course, the American didn't really play the game. So we won't count it. We won't count it at all. All right, my boy. That's enough for now. Out you go with the rest. Better luck another time.
1: Rainsford.
2: Good evening, Jack.
1: How did you get here?
2: I swam. I found that quicker than walking through the jungle.
1: I congratulate you. You have won the game.
2: No, General.
1: Yes, of course you have.
2: I'm still a beast at bay. Get ready, General Zarov.
1: I see. Splendid. One of us is to furnish a meal for the hounds. The other will sleep in this very excellent bed. Good, Rainsford. Good.

0: Escape is produced by William N. Robeson and was directed tonight by Richard Sandville. You have escaped tonight in the Richard Connell story, The Most Dangerous Game.
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0: They say you are leaving us today, sir, the cripple said to me.
1: I must. I have to be at Marseille on Monday morning. I shall go by the 10:50 express tonight from the Gare de Lyon. It's a good train, but you ought to know it. You were employed by the PLM before you fell ill, weren't you? He shut his eyes, and his face became suddenly very pale as he replied,
0: Yes, I know it too well.
1: There were tears under his eyelids as, after a moment's silence, he added,
0: No one knows it as well as I do.
1: Thinking he was moved by regret for the work he was no longer able to do, I said, It must have been an interesting job, fine work needing plenty of intelligence. He shuddered, his paralyzed body strained violently, and there was a look of horror in his eyes as he protested,
0: Don't say that, sir. Fine work? I mean work of terror and death, of horror and nightmare. Sir, I am nothing to you, but I am going to ask you a favor. Don't go by that train. Take any other train you like, but don't go by the 10:50.
1: Why? I queried, smiling. Are you superstitious?
0: I'm not superstitious, but I was the driver in charge of the express the day of the disaster of the 24th of July, 1894. I will tell you about it. And you will understand. We left the Gare de Lyon at the usual time, and had been running about 2 hours. The day had been suffocatingly hot. In spite of the speed we were going at, the breeze that came to me on the platform was stifling, the heavy, sultry air that goes before a storm. All at once, as if an electric light had been switched off, everything went out in the sky. Not a star left. The moon gone, and great flashes of lightning cutting the night with a light clear enough to make the darkness that followed black as ink. I said to my stoker, We're in for it. There'll be a mighty downpour.
2: Not before time. I couldn't stand this furnace much longer. You'll have to keep your eyes skinned for the signals.
0: No fear. I can see right enough.
1: The thunder was so loud I couldn't hear the hammering of the wheels, nor the exhaust of the engine. The rain still kept off, and the storm came nearer. We were running right into it. It seemed as if we were running after it. You needn't be a coward to feel a bit queer when you find yourself being hurled into a great storm on a monster of steel that rushes on like a madman. In front of us, quite close, a flash of lightning pierced the ground, and at the same time a terrible thunderclap sounded. Then another, so violent that I shut my eyes and sank on my knees. I remained like that for some seconds, all of a heap, stunned, feeling as if I had had a heavy blow on the back of the neck. At last I came to myself. I was still on my knees, my back against the partition of the platform. It seemed as if I had come back from hundreds of miles away. I tried to get up. Impossible. My legs were doubled under me, useless. I thought I must have broken something in my fall, but I felt no pain of any kind. I tried to help myself up with my hands. My arms were hanging powerless by my sides. There I was, stupefied, with the extraordinary feeling that my arms and legs didn't belong to me, that I had no command over them, that they refused to obey me. That they were things with no more life in them than my clothes, which the draft was blowing about. Some power I didn't understand prevented my opening my eyes. We were running full speed. The storm was still raging, but not so violently further away. It began to rain. I heard it hissing on the steel. I felt the warm drops on my face. Suddenly something in me relaxed, and I felt all right again. Quite well, just a little tired. I remembered where I was and my work, and that brought me back to realities with a jerk, and not yet understanding what had happened, why I felt as if I were paralyzed. I called to my stoker to help me get up. No reply. The noise is deafening on an engine going at full speed. I shouted louder, Francois! Hello there, Francois! Give me a hand! Still no reply. Then an awful fear gripped me. Fear of what? I didn't know. but the shock of it made me open my eyes and give a yell. It was a yell of terror, and there was every reason for it. The platform was empty. My stoker had disappeared. In 1 second, I understood exactly what had happened. The flash of lightning had struck us. It had killed the stoker, and he had fallen out on the line. I was paralyzed. No, sir, not even if I were a great scholar and searched for words, could I give you an idea of the horror I felt. The maid who ought to have been beside me, able to help me, had disappeared as if by magic, and behind me 200 passengers were sleeping or chatting, peacefully in their carriages, with no suspicion that they were being whirled onwards in a mad rush to certain death. For the man in charge of the train, their driver was a helpless mass, unable to stretch out an arm, paralyzed, a cripple. Me! My brain grew as active as my body was inert. First, I saw clearly the line stretching before me. I saw the rails shining in the moonlight. We were rushing along. How we tore along! I became aware of the sensation of speed that habit had made me lose. The train passed a little station like a flash of lightning, but not too quickly for me to see a signalman dozing in his box near a telegraphic apparatus. A jolt or two on the turntable, a clanging of plates, the line marked by rails that crossed each other, suddenly large then small, the deep cutting, and once more the dash into darkness. Then came the tunnel into which we plunged like a raging hurricane. Once again the open line. Now I knew where we were, and I told myself we were bound to derail, that in 2 minutes we should come to a sharp curve, and that at the rate we were going at, we were certain to bound off. But the good God didn't mean it to be that. The engine, the whole train, leaned over. The rails ground frantically against the wheels, and we passed. This curve had been my chief fear. I breathed again. The fire would go out for want of fuel. The engine would stop. The guard would hurry round to the front of the train. I would tell him what had happened. He would put fog signals in front of and behind us. We should be saved. But my relief did not last long. We had just dashed through a station when I saw something that made my hair stand on end. The signal was against us. The block I was entering wasn't free. I don't know why I didn't go mad. Imagine what can go through a man's mind when tearing along on an engine going at 70 miles an hour, he is warned that an obstacle bars the road. I said to myself, if you don't stop, you, and with you the whole train, will be smashed to pieces. To stop this awful thing, you need only make a slight movement. The simple movement of taking hold of that lever 2 feet away from you. But you won't make the movement. You can't make it. And you will see the whole thing happen. We'll have the agony 100 times worse than death itself of sighting the thing on which you will smash, of watching it grow larger, of rushing on to it. I tried to shut my eyes. I couldn't. In spite of myself, I kept watching. And I saw it all, sir. I saw it all. I guessed what the obstacle was before it appeared, and soon there was no doubt about it. It was a train that had broken down that was blocking our way. I could see its shadow, its rear lights. It came nearer. It came nearer! Why did I shriek? Help! Stop! Who could hear? It came nearer. All of me was dead except my head, and that was alive with the terrible life of eyes that could see everything even in the blackness of the night, of ears that could hear everything even through the roaring of the wheels, of a frantic will that kept giving me orders like those an officer gives to routed soldiers he is trying to rally. It came nearer, only 500 yards away, only 300. Shadowy forms ran along the line. Only 100 yards, just a flash. It was the end, the crash, the charnel heap, annihilation. Sir, those who haven't seen it. I came to myself under a pile of wreckage. Agonized calls for help filled the air. I could see people running through the fields carrying lanterns, and others with the injured in their arms, and shrieks and moans and weeping. I saw. I heard all that. And I didn't care. I was no longer thinking. I didn't call for help. Between two beams that crossed over my head, so close that my lips touched them, I could see a little bit of sky. Very soft. Very pure. I just lay there, looking at a tiny star that trembled there. Bright. Pretty. It amused me.

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1: From the masterful and exciting pages of G.K. Chesterton comes that fascinating human being, Father Brown, played by Carl Swenson. And now, The Three Tools of Death.

0: facing the afterglow of a beautiful summer sunset. Father Brown sits alone in the study of his modest parish house. He's half dozing when Nora, his housekeeper, enters.
1: Father Brown.
2: Hmm.
1: Father Brown.
2: Yes, Nora? What time is it?
3: Time for your tea. Here it is, nice and hot.
2: Ah, thank you. Just sit there, please.
3: Were you asleep?
2: Oh, who's in between, Nora? Just in between. A beautiful state of being, I assure you. Half out of this world and half in.
3: It's a good thing young Father Peter took over your duties for a day. I told him... There's somebody at the door. Don't worry, I'll take care of that.
2: No.
4: Well, good evening, Nora. Father Brown in?
3: I'm sorry, Flambeau, but he's rested.
2: No, Nora. You know Flambeau's always welcome. Tell him to come in.
3: Oh, all right.
2: Come in, Flambeau. Have a cup of tea.
4: No, thanks, Father. I'm all upset. A friend of mine is in trouble.
2: Oh.
4: Will you come with me to Oakville? My car's outside.
2: Here. No, not so fast. Get your breath. Sit down.
4: Father, You've heard of Aaron Armstrong, the philanthropist and lecturer?
2: Oh, Armstrong. The author of those bestsellers on how to be happy, etc. That's such a tremendous following.
4: Yes, Father, that's the one.
2: Yes. I've read his books. And I attended one of his lectures once in which he offered his followers an easy road to happiness. Or heaven, as he called it.
4: That's the guy, Father.
2: Yes. As I remember, he apparently based his teachings on one of the Proverbs of Solomon. A merry heart doeth good like medicine, but a broken spirit drieth the bones.
4: Uh-huh.
2: Yes. He believed in giving up all the physical appetites, smoking, overeating, and drinking. Yes, and above all, he believed in being cheerful. He dealt with a drink problem with an enormous gaiety.
4: Well, he's dead.
2: His
4: body was discovered early this morning.
2: Well, you don't say. Where?
4: Right near his house, in a ditch on the parkway.
2: What happened?
4: Nobody knows. But according to the police, it looks like murder.
2: Did you say his house is close to the parkway?
4: Yes, on an embankment, just above it.
2: Well, what makes the police think it wasn't an accident, Flambeau?
4: Well, he was wearing only his dressing gown. And another strange thing, Father. A small piece of rope was tied around one of his ankles.
2: Was any weapon found?
4: No, but it was apparent he'd been struck on the head by a huge instrument of some sort. Cuts and bruises on his body showed signs of a struggle.
2: Well, who put you on the case?
4: Oh, no one. The dead man's secretary, Robert Royce, is an old friend of mine. I called him as soon as I heard the news and offered him my services as private investigator. But he refused to see me.
2: Well, that's strange. No, yet no. Not so strange if he were implicated. Who else is there beside Royce in the household?
4: Just Armstrong's daughter. A very attractive girl, I hear, but completely dominated by her father's cheerfulness.
2: Uh-huh.
4: And there's also a gardener, I believe.
2: And your friend Royce, what sort of man is he?
4: Oh, he's a huge, genial sort of fellow. A Scotsman.
2: Did he and Armstrong get along well together?
4: Well, Royce was devoted to him.
2: Yes. Armstrong had many devoted followers. You know, he's always interested me, Flambeau. He puzzled me, in fact.
4: Puzzled you?
2: Yes. When first I heard him lecture, I remember thinking that he had a troublesome road ahead. I believe that somewhere in his life, you'll find the secret of his death.
4: But, Father, according to the papers, he lived as he preached.
2: Oh, yes, I know, Flambeau. The old fellow's optimism was phenomenal. But somehow, I don't believe he found that easy road to heaven, as he called it.
4: No?
2: No. Neither have I. There is no shortcut to heaven, my friend.
4: But who would want to kill such a man?
2: Well, if ever I murdered somebody, I dare say it might well be an optimist of the proportions of old Armstrong. His optimism was so out of proportion.
4: I've heard cheerfulness referred to as a virtue.
2: Yeah, well, people like frequent laughter, but a permanent smile, Flambeau. Well, now that's something else again. As Shakespeare says, the devil hath power to assume a pleasing shape.
4: Well, Father, it's 6 o'clock. We're just in time for the news. Let's turn on the radio.
2: That's a good idea. Perhaps there's something further on the case.
4: Listen.
5: Clear tonight and tomorrow somewhat cooler. Now we bring you a special bulletin just handed me on the Armstrong
2: case. Yeah, turn it up, Flambeau.
5: John Magnus, the gardener, the millionaire philanthropist, has been reported missing.
2: Oh.
5: Also, negotiable bonds of the dead man valued at $100,000. The police received this report only a short while ago and are now conducting a statewide search for the gardener. It is believed...
4: Well, that seems to be the first real clue. Do you mind if I use the phone, Father? I'd like to talk to Royce again.
2: Yeah. The call will cost you a nickel. Tax, 2 cents. That's 7 cents. Just drop a dime in the poor box on your way out.
4: All right, Father. Hello, Royce. This is Flambeau. Now, wait a minute. We just heard the news about the gardener's disappearance. Well, hold on, hold on. You remember the friend I was telling you about? Yes, Father Brown. Well, we'd like to come up. What's that? Oh, I don't get it. Royce. Royce. My father, he's hung up.
2: What did he say?
4: He said if we valued our lives, we wouldn't go near that house.
2: Interesting. Well, well, well, Flambeau, that's what I call a real invitation. Come on, my friend, let's go.
4: Well, I'm sure there's someone here, Father.
2: Ring again, Flambeau. Ah, here's someone now.
6: Yes? What do you want?
4: Oh, good evening, Royce.
6: So is you, Flambeau. I thought I warned you plain enough over the phone.
4: You did. But look here, Royce. I don't understand.
6: It was plain English I spoke.
4: I know, but you sounded like you were in trouble.
6: Well, I'm not.
4: Oh, come, man. Don't act as though we weren't friends. Oh, this is Father Brown.
6: I gathered as much.
2: Mr. Royce, I'm afraid I'm to blame for this visit.
6: Well, it was good of you to come, Father, but I wish you'd both heeded my warning.
4: Man, what kind of a friend would I have been if I had?
6: I tell you, the police have already investigated.
4: I know. I've talked with them.
2: Perhaps we can help you, Mr. Royce.
6: Help? In what way?
2: Well, maybe we could tell better if you'd ask us in.
6: Very well. You may come in. But you should have let sleeping dogs lie, Flambeau.
4: Well, Royce, I must confess I can't find anything here in Armstrong's room that tells us very much.
6: And just what did you expect to find?
2: Mr. Royce.
6: Yes?
2: What do you make of the gardener's disappearance?
6: Magnus is a fool, maybe a thief, but he never killed Mr. Armstrong. I'm sure it was the deed of a madman.
2: I see. My, my, my. Well, I would never have expected those to be there.
4: Father, what are you looking at?
2: Now, that pair of socks over there thrown under the bureau.
6: Oh, they should be in the bureau drawer. Here, I'll put them away.
2: Wait. May I have a look at those bureau drawers, Mr. Royce?
6: What for?
2: Well, I'd just like to look.
6: What are you searching for?
2: I'll take a peep at that closet, too, if you don't mind. Well, now that's funny.
4: What, Father?
2: Everything looked so neat when we came in.
6: Mr. Armstrong was always very particular.
2: Everything is in order on the surface. But underneath... things look different.
6: What things?
2: Well, in the closet, his socks are stuffed in the hangers with the suits. And in the bureau drawers, under those beautifully laid out shirts.
6: Yes?
2: A whole lot of ginger spilled from a box.
6: Why do you have to go on with this? The police went over the room very thoroughly.
4: The room, perhaps. But they seem to have missed this piece of rope. Look here. I found it caught in the vine just below the ledge of the window.
2: Well, it couldn't have been there this morning or the police would have found it.
4: Well, I just saw the wind blow an end of it out from under the vine. Royce, maybe you can tell me how this piece of rope got there.
6: What has that got to do with the case?
4: You know perfectly well a piece of rope was tied around the leg of the dead man.
6: That rope in your hand was left from fixing the windows.
2: Well, now, I'm just wondering.
4: Wondering what, Father?
2: Well, let me take a look out of that window.
6: Why?
2: For a very good reason. The police haven't yet established why the dead man was found on the parkway. No, that isn't it. The window isn't high enough from the ground for him to have fallen, or been pushed, or to have jumped.
4: Right. And not high enough for his body to have rolled down the embankment to the parkway.
2: Mr. Royce, isn't there another floor to this house?
6: There's only an attic.
7: Robert?
6: That's Miss Armstrong. She's been much upset since her father's death.
2: Oh, yes, of course.
6: You'll have to excuse me for a moment.
2: Certainly.
4: Father, I don't like the look of things. This rope I found in the vine was cut with a sharp instrument. The rope found on Armstrong's ankle was also cut with a sharp instrument.
2: Mm.
4: And did you notice the cut on Royce's knuckle?
2: Yes, I did, Flambeau. But, you know, I haven't noticed any geniality. He's hardly the person you'd describe to me.
4: Yes, I know, Father. Didn't like him.
2: Nevertheless, It seems to fit his unshaven appearance.
4: It's the first time I've ever seen him that way either.
2: You're worried about your friend's innocence, aren't you?
4: Well, I know how the mind of a thief works, Father. I was once a thief myself. But murder...
2: You think he's capable of murder?
4: Well, the answer to that one is more up your alley, Father.
2: Well, in any event, he's hiding something. But I think there is a secret in this house more important than his. And I'm very anxious to find out what it is. Now, first, look at the stains on the wall. And you felt the dust on the banisters as we came up.
4: Well?
2: Well, but the question fairly screams at us, Flambeau.
4: What question?
2: Why are there no servants in this house?
4: Yeah. Well, Armstrong certainly had plenty of money. He could afford them.
2: Mm-hmm. There could only be one reason. If the old man himself had something to hide.
4: Father, you mean you think Armstrong...
2: Well, I...
6: Miss Armstrong's in the drawing room downstairs. She'd like to talk to you, Father Brown. If you will please follow me.

0: Well, I hesitate to continue, Miss Armstrong. I know how badly you feel.
1: Please go on, Father Brown. I'm quite all right.
2: But that bruise on your forehead, Miss Armstrong.
1: Oh, that's nothing. It doesn't bother me. I bumped it.
0: Your father had a great many followers, didn't he?
1: Oh, yes, he helped so many people.
0: Do you know why your father decided to give up all his servants?
1: Well, great men like my father have their peculiarities.
3: Their ideas are often different from other people's.
0: Yes, very true, Mr. Royce, very true. I was only wondering...
3: Wait.
1: What?
3: Someone's unlocking the front door.
1: Who could it be? No one has a key besides us.
3: Who's that?
4: Me, Magnus.
1: Magnus?
4: Yes, Miss Armstrong. Magnus.
0: And here is Inspector Vincent. Well, how are you, Inspector?
5: Fine, Father Brown, fine. Hello, Flambeau. I might have known you two would be here.
2: Well, I see you got your man, Inspector. Is this the gardener who walked out of here with $100,000 worth of bonds?
5: Walked out of here and right into my office to place them in my charge. Hello, Royce. Are you feeling better, Miss Armstrong?
1: Yes, thank you, Inspector.
5: Now, Magnus, perhaps you'd care to tell Miss Armstrong why you took those bonds without consulting her.
6: No one in this household is to be trusted. Not even Miss Armstrong.
3: Now, see here, Magnus.
5: Just a minute, Royce. What I want to know, why did you wait so long before reporting this gardener's absence?
1: We didn't think much of it, Inspector, until I noticed the bonds were gone, too.
5: I was waiting for you to report it. Magnus has been telling me some very interesting things.
2: A new angle on the case, Inspector?
5: Well, it closes the case if Magnus is telling the truth.
3: Inspector, what this man says is not to be taken seriously. He's not been himself.
5: What makes you say that?
1: Magnus used to be my father's personal valet, Inspector. But he was taken off that and put to work in the garden. He's been very upset.
3: He thought it was quite a come-down.
6: Upset, am I? Well, I like that. I wasn't going to tell the inspector about you two being in love, but now
3: Be careful what you say, Magnus.
6: You weren't so careful what you said when I heard you two talking in the garden the other night.
1: Magnus!
3: I've stood enough of this.
2: Take it easy, Royce.
0: Inspector, may I make a suggestion?
5: Just a minute, Father Brown. Magnus, what are you getting at?
6: About four nights ago it was. I heard them in the garden. He was begging her to marry him. They didn't know I was close by.
1: No. No, Robert, we mustn't.
7: But, Alice, you've no life of your own. Let's face your father now. Let's tell him how much we love each other.
1: Oh, but, Robert, we must wait. We really ought to.
7: I know how important you are to his work, but what about us? Our life. We can't go on waiting forever.
1: Oh, but, Robert, it won't be forever. Oh, darling, you know I love you. You must be sure of that.
7: I am sure, my dearest. Oh, if only I could get my hands on some money.
1: What do you mean, Robert?
7: I'd make you marry me then, Alice.
1: Oh, Robert. I feel guilty even thinking of it. We mustn't, my darling. Not now. So long as he's alive.
7: I'll find some way out of this.
1: I thought I heard someone.
7: We better not talk here. Come.
1: Yes.
7: Come, my dear.
6: Well, that's all I could hear. But I suspected them, what they were up to, and now I know.
0: You know what?
6: That they would be off with the money. Mr. Armstrong's money. The money he had wanted to be used for his work.
3: Inspector, this talk is ridiculous. You don't
5: think... Mr. Royce, do you use an old-fashioned razor?
7: I?
5: You didn't use it today. Why?
7: Why, I mislaid it.
5: When?
7: I don't know, since I last shaved, I guess.
6: That was yesterday, you can tell by his beard.
5: Magnus brought your razor into the precinct with him with the bonds. I'm holding it as evidence.
7: Why?
5: Because it had a smear of blood on it.
7: Oh, I must have cut myself shaving and forgot to wipe it.
2: Oh, Inspector, is this all the evidence you have of Royce's guilt?
5: Who said anything about Royce's guilt? Now, Magnus, tell them what you told me just now in the office.
6: I was sleeping in my room over the garage, and about four this morning I heard shots, followed by loud outcries, which seemed to come from the attic. An instant later, I saw Mr. Armstrong's body pitch from the window and roll down the embankment. When I made sure he was dead, I rushed up to the attic and found his daughter unconscious on the floor with a razor in her hand.
2: You mean Miss Armstrong killed her father?
3: It's a lie! Surely, Father Brown, you for one will take Miss Armstrong's word against his gardener's?
0: But is Miss Armstrong's word against him? So far, she has said nothing.
2: Miss Armstrong, can't you speak?
1: Magnus told the truth.
6: There, you see?
3: I'll get you for this.
6: I'll get you.
3: Here now. He'll not say things like that.
6: I will and I do.
3: Royce, go on. Let it go.
5: None of that, Royce. Or I'll arrest you for assault.
7: No. You'll arrest me for murder.
1: Robert!
2: But, man, you've been Armstrong's best friend. What possessed you?
7: I was drunk.
6: Sure. Didn't I find those empty bottles hidden in the garden, piling up week after week? Sure. I knew what was going on here.
5: Now, now, Magnus, you've told your story. Let Royce tell his.
6: Maybe he was too drunk to remember.
7: Miss Armstrong did not pick up the razor to attack, but to defend her father from me. In the scuffle, she hit her head against the eaves of the attic. I hurried down to get something to revive her, and it must have been then that Magnus came in and found her.
1: Oh, Robert! Robert!
5: All right, Royce. Come along.
0: Wait, Inspector. Before you arrest Royce.
5: What is it now, Father Brown?
0: Well, so far we've had opinions and confessions. But we haven't had facts. And we need facts.
5: And where do you think we'll find them?
0: In the attic.
5: In the attic?
0: Yes, Inspector. Perhaps by climbing a few steps nearer heaven, we can come closer to this evil.
2: But, Father, I can't figure out what you expect to find in this attic.
0: You sleep here, don't you, Mr. Royce?
7: Aye.
0: And Mr. Armstrong slept in the room immediately below this.
7: Aye, but why all these questions?
0: Well, now, in the first place, Mr. Royce, why did you bring your victim up here at the crack of dawn in order to kill him? Why didn't you go to his room? Well?
7: I've confessed. Isn't that enough?
0: Well, confession is good for the soul, that's granted. But, Inspector, you remember Magnus telling us he was awakened by shots?
2: Yes. What about those shots, Inspector?
0: Were any bullets found in Armstrong's body?
5: Well, we investigated and didn't find a one.
7: Wait. Here is my pistol. I fired those shots. You can see the holes in the carpet.
0: Well, why should anybody fire at the carpet?
7: A drunken man will let fly at anything.
0: He doesn't pick a quarrel with his feet.
7: And there's the rope. It was from my window here that Armstrong was thrown.
2: And the piece of rope I found fell to the vines below.
5: What about the blow on the head? According to our report, he was struck by a massive weapon.
0: A massive weapon indeed, Inspector. Sure. The good green earth was the weapon.
5: Okay, so the good green earth was the weapon. But look, this room was the beginning of the murder. Even I can see from the disorder. Come on, Royce. Let's go.
0: But the disorder here is all on the surface. The very opposite of Armstrong's room. No, it doesn't fit. Too many inconsistencies.
5: Father Brown, Royce has given himself up.
0: No. Really, this won't do at all.
5: What won't do?
0: Well, first the police said no weapon was found at all. Now we're finding too many.
2: Too many?
0: There's the razor to cut a person, the rope to strangle, the pistol to shoot, and after all this, Armstrong broke his skull falling out of a window. No. It won't do. It's not economical.
7: Alice, they won't believe me. You tell them.
1: Inspector.
5: Yes, young lady.
1: May I speak to Father Brown alone for a moment?
5: If you must. But be quick. We can't wait around here all night.
0: And now what is it, my child? What is it that you wish to say?
1: You're trying to save Robert, but it's no use. I should have realized before his case is hopeless. Before he came to us, he was a prisoner of war. He had some shocking experiences.
0: Well, you think that was the reason for his drinking?
1: Yes, he wasn't himself at times. Mm. We thought he was getting over it, but Robert... I saw Robert commit the crime myself.
0: Hmm.
1: I heard the shot. I ran up just in time to see him leap at my father.
0: Where was your father standing?
1: He was clinging to the windowsill in terror.
0: But the rope...
1: Robert tried to strangle him with it. Father fought back and the rope slipped from his shoulders to his feet, tightening around the leg. Robert was like a maniac. I snatched the razor from the floor and managed to cut the rope before he pushed me against the eaves.
0: Miss Armstrong, what we see with our eyes is sometimes farthest from the truth. Now, you thought that you saw a man about to commit murder. What you actually saw was two men struggling, and then you lost consciousness.
1: But, Father Brown...
0: I want you to go downstairs, my dear.
1: I don't understand.
0: Go on now, please. Do as I say.
1: Very well.
0: Thank you, my dear.
5: Well, Father Brown, I've seen and heard enough to convince me. Unless you know something pretty startling, I'm taking Royce down and booking him.
0: If you don't mind, Inspector, I'd like to talk to Royce a bit before you do.
5: What about, Father?
7: Oh, where's Alice?
0: She's out of earshot, Mr. Royce. So why don't you tell us about it now?
7: Tell you
8: About what?
0: I see. Well, then I'll tell you, Inspector. Those three tools of death were not used to kill Armstrong, but to save him.
5: Save him?
2: Father, I don't get this.
5: Save him from what?
0: From himself. At the time old Armstrong died, he was a suicidal maniac. No, Royce, you weren't drinking.
3: No?
0: No, and you were the only one who knew what lurked behind old Armstrong's laughter.
3: No, no.
0: Yes, you knew that behind that merry mask was the mind of an atheist.
3: No.
0: A man who knew nothing of God. He didn't realize until it was too late that human beings need something to worship greater than themselves.
3: I warned Flambeau not to bring you here, Father. I was afraid it might come to this.
0: Well, man, what harm is there in the truth now?
3: Alice must never know.
0: Why? Why shouldn't she be told that you weren't the enemy her father feared? Shall I name the enemy, Royce?
3: All right, Father Brown. You win. This morning, Armstrong was determined to do away with himself. He knew I kept my service pistol in my dresser. And when he heard me go down to the kitchen early at dawn, he left his room and came up here.
0: And you came in and accidentally surprised him.
3: I got the pistol out of his hand, but in the struggle I had no time to unload, so I fired at the carpet. Then he found my razor and tried to slash himself. I snatched it from him and flung it to the floor. I ran after him with a rope to tie him up.
0: And it was then that the unlucky girl ran in, and misunderstanding the struggle,
3: she tried to cut her father free with a razor. She cut the rope, slashing my knuckle just as I pushed her, and he went crashing into eternity out of that window.
5: But Father Brown, you spoke of an enemy old man Armstrong feared.
0: I did, yes.
5: You mean the enemy was in this room with him at the same time as Royce?
0: Yes.
5: What?
0: The sin. The very thing Armstrong was so vehement against.
2: You mean alcohol?
0: It was his worst enemy. The moment I saw the ginger in one of the bureau drawers downstairs, I suspected it was the futile effort of a man who was trying to give up drinking. Isn't that right, Royce?
3: Yes, Father Brown. Armstrong was living a lie, and it preyed on his mind.
0: And he feared his public might find him out.
3: Aye. The more despondent he got, the darker visions he had of failing his followers. The people who looked to him for guidance. So fearful was he of anyone prying into his secret that he hid from his friends and got rid of all his servants.
2: And you were the only one he could confide in.
3: Aye.
0: He didn't understand your loyalty, did he?
3: No, but it was for her sake, you see.
0: And so you kept the knowledge of his spells to yourself, letting his daughter believe it was you, the result of the war.
3: Aye.
5: Well, Royce, I can't imagine why you didn't speak up before.
3: Don't you see? It was because she must never know.
2: Never know what?
3: Why, that she killed her own father.
5: I see. By trying to free him.
0: My son, I think she should know. After all, it was only an accident. And accidents, no matter how tragic, do not poison life like sins. I think you should both be happier now. Surely, two private lives are worth more than the public reputation of Aaron Armstrong.

0: Well, Father, at last you're back.
1: Yes, we were worried.
2: Hello, Nora. Hello, Peter.
0: Have you had dinner?
2: No, I don't think I have.
0: Oh, that's a shame. I'd better go fix you something right away.
2: Ah, my. Nice to sit down again. Oh, Peter, you missed your story tonight. I'm sorry.
1: Father, I heard tonight's story. Many versions of it.
2: You did? How?
1: From the news commentators over the radio.
2: Oh.
1: They've been reading bulletins on it every half hour or so.
2: I see.
1: Tell me, Father, what made you suspect Royce wasn't guilty?
2: Well, looking into the hidden places of his attic room convinced me of Royce's innate neatness, Peter.
1: I don't quite see.
2: Well, I knew that no one as orderly as Royce could commit such a murder. The whole thing was too sloppy. I mean, the three tools of death.
1: But how did you discover that Armstrong was a suicide?
2: Well, the same method, but in reverse. I'm afraid my methods are not orthodox, Peter. I'm no real detective. To me, a man's inner nature must be revealed first. Armstrong's habits revealed his nature, just as Royce's did. They justified certain suspicions I had when Flambeau told me of his death.
1: What do you mean?
2: Well, Armstrong's erratic character was clear to me when I looked into his bureau drawers. See, there I saw the compartments of his mind. The neatness mixed with the disorder which his friend Royce had tried to cover up. The litter reflecting the mind of the depressed.
1: Surely you had something more than that to prove he was a suicide?
2: Well, yes, Peter, I had myself.
1: Yourself?
2: Yes. I dare say that I would feel as Armstrong did if I had ever preached an easy road to happiness and then had slipped into a ditch by the side of the road.
1: Yes, Father, I see.
2: Yes. Well, now, good night, Father Peter.
1: Good night, Father Brown.

You have just heard Father Brown, The Three Tools of Death, by G.K. Chesterton. This is historyradio.org, a free radio stream, promoting knowledge of literature and history.

In relating the circumstances which have led to my confinement within this refuge for the demented, I am aware that my present position will create a natural doubt of the authenticity of my narrative. It is an unfortunate fact that the bulk of humanity is too limited in its mental vision to weigh with patience and intelligence those isolated phenomena seen and felt only by a psychologically sensitive few which lie outside its common experience. Men of broader intellect know that there is no sharp distinction betwixt the real and the unreal, that all things appear as they do only by virtue of the delicate individual physical and mental media through which we are made conscious of them. But the prosaic materialism of the majority condemns as madness the flashes of supersight which penetrate the common veil of obvious empiricism. My name is Jervis Dudley, and from earliest childhood I have been a dreamer and a visionary. Wealthy beyond the necessity of a commercial life, and temperamentally unfitted for the formal studies and social recreations of my acquaintances, I have dwelt ever in realms apart from the visible world, spending my youth and adolescence in ancient and little-known books, and in roaming the fields and groves of the region near my ancestral home. I do not think that what I read in these books, or saw in these fields and groves, was exactly what other boys read and saw there, but of this I must say little, since detailed speech would but confirm those cruel slanders upon my intellect which I sometimes overhear from the whispers of the stealthy attendants around me. It is sufficient for me to relate events without analyzing causes. I have said that I dwelt apart from the visible world, but I have not said that I dwelt alone. This no human creature may do, for lacking the fellowship of the living, he inevitably draws upon the companionship of things that are not or are no longer living. Close by my home there lies a singular wooded hollow, in whose twilight depths I spent most of my time, reading, thinking, and dreaming. Down its moss-covered slopes my first steps of infancy were taken, and around its grotesquely gnarled oak trees my first fancies of boyhood were woven. Well did I come to know the presiding dryads of those trees, and often have I watched their wild dances in the struggling beams of a waning moon. But of these things I must not now speak. I will tell only of the lone tomb in the darkest of the hillside thickets, the deserted tomb of the Hydes, an old and exalted family whose last direct descendant had been laid within its black recesses many decades before my birth. The wall to which I refer is of ancient granite, weathered and discolored by the mists and dampness of generations. Excavated back into the hillside, the structure is visible only at the entrance. The door, a ponderous and forbidding slab of stone, hangs upon rusted iron hinges and is fastened ajar in a queerly sinister way by means of heavy iron chains and padlocks, according to a gruesome fashion of half a century ago. The abode of the race whose scions are here inurned had once crowned the declivity which holds the tomb, but had long since fallen victim to the flames which sprang up from a disastrous stroke of lightning. Of the midnight storm which destroyed this gloomy mansion, the older inhabitants of the region sometimes speak in hushed and uneasy voices, alluding to what they call divine wrath, in a manner that in later years vaguely increased the always strong fascination which I felt for the forest-darkened sepulchre. One man only had perished in the fire. When the last of the Hydes was buried in this place of shade and stillness, the sad urnful of ashes had come from a distant land, to which the family had repaired when the mansion burned down. No one remains to lay flowers before the granite portal, and few care to brave the depressing shadows which seem to linger strangely about the water-worn stones. I shall never forget the afternoon when I first stumbled upon the half-hidden house of death. It was in midsummer, when the alchemy of nature transmutes the sylvan landscape to one vivid and almost homogeneous mass of green, when the senses are well-nigh intoxicated with the surging seas of moist verdure and the subtly indefinable odors of the soil and the vegetation. In such surroundings, the mind loses its perspective, time and space become trivial and unreal, and echoes of a forgotten prehistoric past beat insistently upon the enthralled consciousness.
All day I had been wandering through the mystic groves of the Hollow, thinking thoughts I need not discuss, and conversing with things I need not name. In years a child of 10, I had seen and heard many wonders unknown to the throng, and was oddly aged in certain respects. When, upon forcing my way between the two savage clumps of briers, I suddenly encountered the entrance of the vault, I had no knowledge of what I had discovered. The dark blocks of granite, the door so curiously ajar, and the funereal carvings above the arch aroused in me no associations of mournful or terrible character. Of graves and tombs I knew and imagined much, but had on account of my peculiar temperament been kept from all personal contact with churchyards and cemeteries. The strange stone house on the woodland slope was to me only a source of interest and speculation, and its cold, damp interior, into which I vainly peered through the aperture so tantalizingly left, contained for me no hint of death or decay. But in that instant of curiosity was born the madly unreasoning desire which has brought me to this hell of confinement. Spurred on by a voice which must have come from the hideous soul of the forest, I resolved to enter the beckoning gloom in spite of the ponderous chains which barred my passage. In the waning light of day, I alternately rattled the rusty impediments with a view to throwing wide the stone door, and essayed to squeeze my slight form through the space already provided, but neither plan met with success. At first curious, I was now frantic, and when in the thickening twilight I returned to my home, I had sworn to the 100 gods of the grove that at any cost I would some day force an entrance to the black, chilly gods of the grove, that at any cost I would some day force an entrance to the black, chilly depths that seemed calling out to me.

years of the small boy, I learned much, though an habitual secretiveness caused me to tell no one of my information or my resolve. It is perhaps worth mentioning that I was not at all surprised or terrified on learning of the nature of the vault. My rather original ideas regarding life and death had caused me to associate the cold clay with the breathing body in a vague fashion, and I felt that the great and sinister family of the burned-down mansion was in some way represented within the stone space I sought to explore. Mumbled tales of the weird rites and godless revels of bygone years in the ancient hall gave to me a new and potent interest in the tomb, before whose door I would sit for hours at a time each day. Once I thrust a candle within the nearly closed entrance, but could see nothing save a flight of damp stone steps leading downward. The odor of the place repelled yet bewitched me. I felt I had known it before, in a past remote beyond all recollection, beyond even my tenancy of the body I now possess. The year after I first beheld the tomb, I stumbled upon a worm-eaten translation of Plutarch's Lives in the book-filled attic of my home. Reading the life of Theseus, I was much impressed by that passage telling of the great stone beneath which the boyish hero was to find his tokens of destiny whenever he should become old enough to lift its enormous weight. This legend had the effect of dispelling my keenest impatience to enter the vault, for it made me feel that the time was not yet ripe. Later I told myself I should grow to a strength and ingenuity which might enable me to unfasten the heavily chained door with ease, but until then, I would do better by conforming to what seemed the will of fate. Accordingly, my watches by the dank portal became less persistent, and much of my time was spent in other, though equally strange, pursuits. I would sometimes rise very quietly in the night, stealing out to walk in those churchyards and places of burial from which I had been kept by my parents. What I did there, I may not say, for I am not now sure of the reality of certain things. But I know that on the day after such a nocturnal ramble, I would often astonish those about me with my knowledge of topics almost forgotten for many generations. It was after a night like this that I shocked the community with a queer conceit about the burial of the rich and celebrated Squire Brewster, a maker of local history, who was interred in 1711 and whose slate headstone, bearing a graven skull and crossbones, was slowly crumbling to powder. In a moment of childish imagination, I vowed not only that the undertaker, Goodman Simpson, had stolen the silver-buckled shoes, silken hose, and satin small clothes of the deceased before burial, but that the squire himself, not fully inanimate, had turned twice in his mound-covered coffin on the day after interment. But the idea of entering the tomb never left my thoughts, being indeed stimulated by the unexpected genealogical discovery that my own maternal ancestry possessed at least a slight link with the supposedly extinct family of the Hydes. Last of my paternal race, I was likewise the last of this older and more mysterious line. I began to feel that the tomb was mine, and to look forward with hot eagerness to the time when I might pass within that stone door and down those slimy stone steps in the dark. I now formed the habit of listening very intently at the slightly open portal, choosing my favorite hours of midnight stillness for the odd vigil. By the time I came of age, I had made a small clearing in the thicket before the mold-stained facade of the hillside, allowing the surrounding vegetation to encircle and overhang the space like the walls and roof of a sylvan bower. This bower was my temple, the fastened door my shrine, and here I would lie outstretched on the mossy ground, thinking strange thoughts and dreaming strange dreams. The night of the first revelation was a sultry one. I must have fallen asleep from fatigue, for it was with a distinct sense of awakening that I heard the voices. Of those tones and accents I hesitate to speak, of their quality I will not speak, but I may say that they presented certain uncanny differences in vocabulary, pronunciation, and mode of utterance. Every shade of New England dialect, from the uncouth syllables of the Puritan colonists to the precise rhetoric of 50 years ago, seemed represented in that shadowy colloquy, though it was only later that I noticed the fact. At the time, indeed, my attention was distracted from this matter by another phenomenon, a phenomenon so fleeting that I could not take oath upon its reality. I barely fancied that, as I awoke, a light had been hurriedly extinguished
Within the sunken

0: sepulchre. I do not think I was either astounded or panic-stricken, but I know that I was greatly and permanently changed that night. Upon returning home, I went with much directness to a rotting chest in the attic, wherein I found the key which next day unlocked with ease the barrier I had so long stormed in vain. It was in the soft glow of late afternoon that I first entered the vault on the abandoned slope. A spell was upon me, and my heart leaped with an exultation I can but ill describe. As I closed the door behind me and descended the dripping steps by the light of my lone candle, I seemed to know the way, and though the candle sputtered with the stifling reek of the place, I felt singularly at home in the musty charnel-house air. Looking about me, I beheld many marble slabs bearing coffins, or the remains of coffins. Some of these were sealed and intact, but others had nearly vanished, leaving the silver handles and plates isolated amidst certain curious heaps of whitish dust. Upon one plate, I read the name of Sir Geoffrey Hyde, who had come from Sussex in 1640, and died here a few years later. In a conspicuous alcove was one fairly well preserved and untenanted casket, adorned with a single name, which brought to me both a smile and a shudder. An odd impulse caused me to climb upon the broad slab, extinguish my candle, and lie down within the vacant box. In the grey light of dawn I staggered from the vault and locked the chains of the door behind me. I was no longer a young man, though but 21 winters had chilled my bodily frame. Early rising villagers, who observed my homeward progress, looked at me strangely and marvelled at the signs of ribald revelry which they saw in one whose life was known to be sober and solitary. I did not appear before my parents till after a long and refreshing sleep. Henceforward, I haunted the tomb each night, seeing, hearing, and doing things I must never reveal. My speech, always susceptible to environmental influences, was the first thing to succumb to the change, and my suddenly acquired archaism of diction was soon remarked upon. Later, a queer boldness and recklessness came into my demeanor, till I unconsciously grew to possess the bearing of a man of the world, despite my lifelong seclusion. My formerly silent tongue waxed voluble with the easy grace of a Chesterfield or the godless cynicism of a Rochester. I displayed a peculiar erudition, utterly unlike the fantastic, monkish lore over which I had pored in youth, and covered the fly leaves of my book with facile impromptu epigrams, which brought up suggestions of Gay, Prior, and the sprightliest of the Augustan wits and rhymisters. One morning at breakfast, I came close to disaster by declaiming in palpably licorice accents an effusion of 18th-century bacchanalian mirth, a bit of Georgian playfulness never recorded in a book, which ran something like this. "Come hither, me lads, with your tankards of ale, and drink to the present before it shall fail. Pile each on your platter a mountain of beef, for 'tis eating and drinking that bring us relief. So fill up your glass, for life will soon pass. When you're dead, you'll ne'er drink to your king or your lass. Anacreon had a red nose, so they say, but what's a red nose if you're happy and gay? God split me, I'd rather be red whilst I'm here than white as a lily and dead half a year. So Betty, my miss, come give me a kiss. In hell there's no innkeeper's daughter like this. Young Harry, propped up, just as straight as he's able, will soon lose his wig and slip under the table. But fill up your goblets and pass 'em around. Better under the table than under the ground. So revel and chaff as ye thirstily quaff. Under 6 feet of dirt 'tis less easy to laugh. The fiend strike me blue, I'm scarce able to walk, and damn me if I can stand up upright or talk. Here, landlord bid Betty to summon a chair. I'll try home for a while, for my wife is not there. So lend me a hand, I'm not able to stand, but I'm gay whilst I linger on top of the land." About this time I conceived my present fear of fire and thunderstorms. Previously indifferent to such things, I had now an unspeakable horror of them, and would retire to the innermost recesses of the house whenever the heavens threatened an electrical display. A favorite haunt of mine during the day was the ruined cellar of the mansion that had burned down, and in fancy I would picture the structure as it had been in its prime.
1: On one occasion, I startled a villager by leading him confidently to a shallow sub-cellar of whose existence I seemed to know, in spite of the fact that it had been unseen and forgotten for many generations.
0: At last came that which I had long feared. My parents, alarmed at the altered manner and appearance of their only son, commenced to exert over my movements a kindly espionage which threatened to result in disaster. I had told no one of my visits to the tomb, having guarded my secret purpose with religious zeal since childhood, but now I was forced to exercise care in threading the mazes of the wooded hollow that I might throw off a possible pursuer. My key to the vault I kept suspended from a cord about my neck, its presence known only to me. I never carried out of the sepulchre any of the things I came upon whilst within its walls. One morning, as I emerged from the damp tomb and fastened the chain of the portal with none too steady hand, I beheld in an adjacent thicket the dreaded face of a watcher. Surely the end was near, for my bower was discovered and the objective of my nocturnal journeys revealed. The man did not accost me, so I hastened home in an effort to overhear what he might report to my careworn father. Were my sojourns beyond the chained door about to be proclaimed to the world? Imagine my delighted astonishment on hearing the spy inform my parent in a cautious whisper that I had spent the night in the bower outside the tomb, my sleep-filmed eyes fixed upon the crevice where the padlocked portal stood ajar. By what miracle had the watcher been thus deluded? I was now convinced that a supernatural agency protected me. Made bold by this heaven-set circumstance, I began to resume perfect openness in going to the vault, confident that no one could witness my entrance. For a week, I tasted to the full the joys of that charnel conviviality, which I must not describe, when the thing happened, and I was borne away to this accursed abode of sorrow and monotony. I should not have ventured out that night, for the taint of thunder was in the clouds, and a hellish phosphorescence rose from the rank swamp at the bottom of the hollow. The call of the dead, too, was different. Instead of the hillside tomb, it was the charred cellar on the crest of the slope whose presiding demon beckoned to me with unseen fingers. As I emerged from an intervening grove upon the plain before the ruin, I beheld in the misty moonlight a thing I had always vaguely expected. The mansion, gone for a century, once more reared its stately height to the raptured vision, every window ablaze with the splendor of many candles. Up the long drive rolled the coaches of the Boston gentry, whilst on foot came a numerous assemblage of powdered exquisites from the neighboring mansions. With this throng I mingled, though I knew I belonged with the hosts rather than with the guests. Inside the hall were music, laughter, and wine on every hand. Several faces I recognized, though I should have known them better had they been shriveled or eaten away by death and decomposition. Amidst a wild and reckless throng, I was the wildest and most abandoned. Gay blasphemy poured in torrents from my lips, and in my shocking sallies I heeded no law of God, man, or nature. Suddenly, a peal of thunder, resonant even above the din of the swinish revelry, clave the very roof and laid a hush of fear upon the boisterous company. Red tongues of flame and searing gusts of heat engulfed the house, and the roisterers, struck with terror at the descent of a calamity which seemed to transcend the bounds of unguided nature, fled shrieking into the night. I alone remained, riveted to my seat by a groveling fear which I had never felt before. And then a second horror took possession of my soul. Burnt alive to ashes, my body dispersed by the four winds, I might never lie in the tomb of the hides. Was not my coffin prepared for me? Had I not a right to rest till eternity amongst the descendants of Sir Geoffrey Hyde? I would claim my heritage of death, even though my soul goes seeking through the ages for another corporeal tenement to represent it on that vacant slab in the alcove of the vault. Jervis Hyde should never share the sad fate of Palinurus. As the phantom of the burning house faded, I found myself screaming and struggling madly in the arms of two men, one of whom was the spy who had followed me to the tomb. Rain was pouring down in torrents, and upon the southern horizon were flashes of the lightning that had so lately passed over our heads. My father, his face lined with sorrow, stood by as I shouted my demands to be laid within the tomb, frequently admonishing my captors to treat me as gently as they could. A blackened circle on the floor of the ruined cellar told of a violent stroke from the heavens, and from this spot, a group of curious villagers with lanterns were prying a small box of antique workmanship which the thunderbolt had brought to light. Ceasing my futile and now objectless writhing, I watched the spectators as they viewed the treasure trove and was permitted to share in their discoveries. The box, whose fastenings were broken by the stroke which had unearthed it, contained many papers and objects of value, but I had eyes for one thing alone. It was the porcelain miniature of a young man in a smartly curled bag wig, and bore the initials J.H.
1: The face was such that as I gazed, I might well have been studying my mirror.
0: On the following day, I was brought to this room with the barred windows, but I have been kept informed of certain things through an aged and simple-minded servitor, for whom I bore a fondness in infancy, and who, like me, loves the churchyard. What I have dared relate of my experiences within the vault has brought me only pitying smiles. My father, who visits me frequently, declares that at no time did I pass the chained portal, and swears that the rusted padlock had not been touched for 50 years when he examined it. He even says that all the village knew of my journeys to the tomb, and that I was often watched as I slept in the bower outside the grim facade, my half-open eyes fixed on the crevice that leads to the interior. Against these assertions, I have no tangible proof to offer, since my key to the padlock was lost in the struggle on that night of horrors. The strange things of the past which I learned during those nocturnal meetings with the dead he dismisses as the fruits of my lifelong and omnivorous browsing amongst the ancient volumes of the family library. Had it not been for my old servant Hiram, I should have by this time become quite convinced of my madness. But Hiram, loyal to the last, has held faith in me, and has done that which impels me to make public at least a part of my story. A week ago, he burst open the lock which chains the door of the tomb perpetually ajar, and descended with a lantern into the murky depths. On a slab in an alcove, he found an old but empty coffin, whose tarnished plate bears the single word, Jervas. In that coffin, and in that vault, they have promised me, I shall be buried.

You have just heard The Tomb by H.P. Lovecraft. 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
1: Tonight we escape to London of the last century. A London of gas lights and hansom cabs. A London where a gentleman still valued his word of honor above his life. A London of which one terrifying incident is recorded by Robert Louis Stevenson in his unforgettable story, The Young Man with the Cream Tarts.

0: Oh, bored?
1: Or rather.
0: City seems to offer little amusement tonight.
1: Well, bottoms up. Let's be on our way.
0: Righto. Your health.
1: And yours.
2: Have a cream tart. It's absolutely free. My compliments. Madam, will you honor me?
1: Well, now, what's this?
0: A young man with a tray of cream tarts. He's giving them away.
1: Well, perhaps one of the turns on the bill.
0: Perhaps. Shall we go?
1: Yes, sir. Let's.
2: I pray you accept this confection, for if you do not, I'm bound to eat it myself.
3: You must be crazy.
2: I was never more sane. You refuse?
3: I do.
2: And there's nothing for it but my 27th tart since 5 o'clock. Mm. Now there are but two left. You, sir.
1: Yes?
2: Will you so far honor an entire stranger? Truly excellent pastry. I should know. I've eaten enough of them.
1: It is not the nature of a gift that is important, but the spirit in which it is offered.
2: The spirit, sir, is one of mockery.
1: Mockery? And whom do you mock?
2: Myself. However, my purpose at the moment is not confession, but rather distribution of these cream tarts. Won't you and your friend dispose of the last of them?
1: Yes. Yes, on one condition. If my friend and I eat your last two cakes, we shall expect you to join us at supper.
2: Supper? It's a horrible thought. I've already eaten 24 of these pastries.
1: Very well, then we shall omit supper and become better acquainted over a bottle of wine.
2: I'm uncertain whether my repugnance for these two remaining tarts or the attraction of your invitation compels me, but I accept.
1: Excellent. Then let us finish off your pastry and seek a more quiet place.
0: How about Michelle's in Soho?
1: Splendid. Shall we go?
2: Excellent wine and two excellent friends. I drink to your health.
1: And we drink to yours. I'm sure you will understand my curiosity, but
2: you are curious.
1: Naturally. Although I suspect that your story is probably a silly one.
2: Oh, indeed.
1: You may rest assured that we are two of the silliest men in England. My name is Godall, Theophilus Godall, and my friend here is Major Alfred Hammersmith.
2: I like you, Mr. Godall. And you, Major Hammersmith, though I suspect those are not your right names.
1: It is of no importance.
2: Exactly, nor is my name, so I will not divulge it. Although I see no reason why I should deny you my story, it's brief and foolish.
1: Pray tell us, then.
2: It's an oft-told tale. A modest fortune which I squandered in the usual ways at cards, the horse races in Paris. Then 2 months ago, I met a young lady exactly suited to my taste in mind and body. My heart melted. I was in love too late. Yesterday, my solicitor warned me that I had but £100 left in the world. 40 of these I used last night for a special purpose, and I have agreeably spent the day disposing of the remaining £60 in as foolish a manner as I could devise.
1: And the future?
2: The future has been taken care of by the £40.
0: Is it not odd that we three should have met by the merest accident in so large a wilderness as London and be so nearly in the same condition?
1: Yes. Major Hammersmith, I was thinking the very same thing.
2: What's this? Are you two also ruined? Is this bottle of excellent wine the last folly, like my cream tarts?
1: Very nearly so. I'm perhaps a week behind you. I still have a few banknotes in my wallet, however. Here now, this bill will take care of the bottle of wine, and the others I throw into the fire.
2: Oh, no. You shouldn't have burned all of them. You should have kept £40.
1: £40? Why?
0: Why not 50 or 70? For to my certain knowledge, there were more than 100 in his wallet.
2: It was only just £40 he needed. But without them, there is no admission. The rule is strict.
0: What do you mean? I have not yet completely emptied my pocketbook.
2: You are not fooling me. You are indeed ruined men, like me.
0: Oh, indeed.
2: Could you muster £80 between you?
0: Well, let me look in my wallet. Yes, 80 and a little over.
2: Then you are indeed most fortunate. £40 each is the initiation fee of the Suicide Club.
1: The Suicide Club? What the devil is that?
2: The Suicide Club is death's private door. It's the ultimate convenience in our modern world. It exists for unfortunates like us. Those to whom the painful agony of corrosive poison is distasteful. Or those whose courage fails them when the cold muzzle chills the forehead. For those whose fear of drowning is greater than their compulsion to die. For these sensitive misfits, the Suicide Club arranges every detail. If you are truly tired of life, I will introduce you tonight to a meeting, and I can assure you that within the week you will be relieved of the burden of living. What do you say? It's more serious than a cream tart, and I suspect more palatable.
0: More serious, certainly. So I wonder if you would give Mr. Godall and me 5 minutes alone to discuss it.
2: Certainly. I shall wait outside.
0: Your Highness, this adventure must stop here.
1: Nonsense, Colonel Geraldine. I propose to see this through.
0: See it through to what? Death? You forget your obligations, not only to yourself, but to your country. Prince Florizel of Bohemia cannot risk...
1: Tonight I am plain Mr. Godard, and so I propose to remain. And please remember, Colonel Geraldine, under no circumstances are you to betray my incognito.
0: But, Your Highness...
1: We have survived graver adventures than this one promises to be. And now, Colonel Geraldine, let us pay our bill and accompany our young wastrel to death's private door.

0: Here you are, Governor. Box court.
1: Gentlemen, we have arrived.
2: Here you are, cabby. Keep the change.
0: Oh, thank you, sir. Come on.
1: Well, Mr. Godow, Major Hammersmith, there is still time to change your minds.
3: Lead on, sir. My mind's made up.
4: And mine.
1: Follow me, then.
2: As dark as a tomb.
3: An apt and concise simile.
1: Here we are, gentlemen, at death's private door. Shall we enter?
3: Pray, let's.
1: You may hang your things in here. If you'll be good enough to wait, I shall call the president.
2: Of all our follies, this is the wildest and most dangerous.
3: I'm beginning to believe you're right.
2: Let me beseech your highness.
3: Do not forget you are my aide-de-camp.
2: Not your father. Yet I am responsible to the king for your well-being.
3: Colonel Geraldine, you're not afraid.
2: Certainly not for myself, but for your highness.
3: Shh, quiet.
1: The president will see you in his office. I have vouched for you, but you must give him honest answers. The indiscretion of a single member might lead to the dispersion of the society forever. He can't afford to take that risk. Follow me. In here. He's waiting for you.
5: Good evening. I am told that you wish to speak to me.
2: We have a desire, sir, to join the Suicide Club.
5: Sir, you've made a mistake. This is a private house, and you must leave it instantly.
3: We have come here upon the invitation of a friend of yours. He's already told you of our desires. And believe me, sir, when one has come this far along the path, one is not likely to be turned away and certainly will tolerate little rudeness. Permit me to assure you, either you will oblige us in the matter, or you'll regret ever having admitted us to the premises.
5: Well, now, that's more like it. This is no place for men not yet desperate. I believe you, sir. But what of your friend?
2: My reasons are even more cogent than Mr. Godall's. I was cashiered out of my regiment last week.
5: Why?
2: Cheating at cards.
5: I see. And you, sir, what is your reason for being tired of life?
3: Unadulterated laziness.
5: Don't trifle with me, sir. You must have a better reason than that.
3: I have no more money, and I'm much too lazy to come by any.
5: If I did not have a great deal of experience in these matters, I would turn you down. But I have learned that the most frivolous excuses for a suicide often cover a deep and lifelong desire for self-destruction.
3: Thank you for your understanding, sir.
5: Very well. To business. I shall read you the oath of membership to which you will each subscribe. I swear to obey without question the instructions of the president of this association or any of his appointed deputies. Realizing that desirable death could scarcely be a penalty for violating this oath, I am aware that any violation will be met at the discretion of the president by those means deemed suitable by him. Namely, excommunication from the church, loss of whatever honor still attaches to my name, and or, when necessary, violent reprisals against my bereaved family. In full knowledge of the sacredness of this oath, I subscribe my name. Well, gentlemen,
3: you are in a position to enforce those penalties.
5: I am.
3: Hand me the pen.
2: My friend.
3: The pen, please. Major Hammersmith.
2: Thank you.
5: That will be 40 pounds apiece, please.
2: Here you are.
5: Thank you. And now, would you like to join the members in the smoking room?
3: Indeed, we would.
5: This way, please. Just make yourself at home. Everyone's quite informal here. If you'll pardon me, I have some other matters to attend to.
3: Come along, Major. Let's mingle with the company.
2: Your Highness.
3: Be quiet.
6: Oh, there you are.
1: You got in all right, I see.
3: Naturally.
1: You'll never regret it.
3: I'm sure we shan't.
1: Do you care for a game of billiards or perhaps some whist?
3: No, not immediately, thank you. I should like just to wander around and listen to the conversation.
1: You'll find it most revealing.
7: You understand. She had always stood in the way of anything I wanted to do. And I don't care if she was my mother. She crossed me one time too often.
8: You may be sure that I would never have joined this wretched club if I had not read The Origin of the Species by Darwin. I could not bear to be descended from an ape.
9: Certainly,
8: too
9: I understand.
8: To bear, you know,
9: there are some men who cannot abide the restrictions of the monastery. And after the abbot discovered me,
4: There was nothing I could do.
3: It's incomprehensible to me.
1: What is?
3: Why, this talk, this boasting, this self-justification. If a man has made up his mind to kill himself, let him do it like a gentleman. Be done with the matter.
1: As I told you, there are some of us more frightened of the act than of the result.
3: There's only one man in this room who does not seem to be in a state of hysteria.
2: Who is that, Mr. Godal?
3: Why, the gentleman sitting on the divan.
1: Oh, yes. Yes, Mr. Malthus. Would you like to meet him?
3: Yes, please. These others are too obvious.
2: There's nothing very subtle about Mr. Malthus. He looks like death himself, wearing thick eyeglasses.
3: Let us discover for ourselves the reason for his relaxation.
1: Mr. Malthus.
6: Eh?
1: I should like to present two new members, Mr. Godal and Major Hammersmith.
6: How do you do, gentlemen?
3: How do you do, Mr.
2: It's a pleasure, sir.
6: Won't you sit down?
3: Well,
6: newcomers.
3: Thank you.
6: Newcomers. I envy you the novelty of your first visit. You will learn to relish it if you are spared. Why, my dear sir, this club, gentlemen, is the temple of intoxication. If my health would permit it, you may be sure I would be here more often. For this is my last dissipation. Believe me, sir, I have tried them all. All the vices. Yes. People trifle with love and ignorantly call it man's most powerful passion. Nonsense, sir, nonsense. Fear. Fear is the strongest passion. It is fear that you must trifle with if you wish to taste the intense joys of living. Envy me, sir. Envy me. I am a coward.
3: How, sir, is the excitement so artfully prolonged?
6: Oh, of course, of course. I must tell you how the victim for every evening is selected, as well as the member who is to be death's high priest for the occasion.
3: Great heavens. You mean they kill each other?
6: The guilt of suicide is removed in that way.
9: Then I, or my friend, or you, any of us, might be selected this evening to murder another man?
6: Exactly.
3: But how have they escaped the attentions of the law?
6: Ah, the ingenuity of our president knows no limits. The departures always appear to be accidental.
9: Oh, it's monstrous.
3: On the contrary, my dear Major, it is godlike.
9: Oh, yes, of course.
3: But, Mr. Malthus, I am still in the dark as to how the members are selected for the evening's work.
6: Oh, of course, I forgot to explain. But I see that the others are filing into the card room now, and the play is about to begin. You shall see for yourself. Will you lend me the help of your arm? I'm quite paralyzed, you know.
3: Oh, of course.
6: Thank you. This is the moment for which I live. The quintessence of poignancy, the ultimate of passion. Coming here as infrequently as I do, I've savored this bitter taste of fear longer than the others. But my turn will come. Who knows? Perhaps tonight.
9: But how is it done? Tell us what to expect.
6: Oh, it's so simple. The president deals from an ordinary deck playing cards, and each man turns up his card as he receives it. The ace of spades, the card of death. Ace of clubs designates the official of the night.
9: The murderer.
6: If you like. Aha. Here, three chairs together. Happy, happy young men. You have good eyes and can follow the cards. I only make out the faces.
10: Is everyone here?
9: My friend, we still have a fighting chance to escape.
3: Quiet. Let us play the game.
10: Attention, gentlemen.
11: Three of clubs.
7: Jack of hearts.
12: Ten of diamonds.
11: King of clubs.
6: Queen of hearts.
9: Three of spades.
3: Nine of clubs.
12: Six of spades.
7: Oh, the house! No!
9: It's our young man of the cream tart.
3: He's drawn the ace of clubs.
7: I came here to be killed, not to kill. I want to die.
10: Gentlemen!
7: Not murder.
10: I must caution the members against such unseemly outbursts.
7: But I don't want to.
10: Since the ace of spades has not yet turned up, I will continue the deal.
7: Oh, no.
11: Eight of hearts.
7: Seven of clubs.
12: King of diamonds.
7: Jack of spades.
6: Ace.
7: Eight.
3: Mr. Malthus.
10: That concludes the play for the night, gentlemen. Will the member who drew the ace of clubs come to my office for his instructions?

0: Did your highness ring?
1: Yes. Good morning, Roderick.
0: Good morning, sir.
1: Oh, I shall have my breakfast in bed this morning.
0: Yes, your highness. And Colonel Geraldine has been waiting for you to awaken.
1: Oh, very well. Show him in.
0: Thank you, your highness. Colonel, his highness will see you now.
1: Good morning, Geraldine. Sleep well?
2: Not too well.
1: Did I dream it, or were we initiated into the suicide club last night? Seems like a nightmare.
2: It was a nightmare, but you didn't dream it. Here, look at this, the morning paper.
1: Huh? Melancholy accident. This morning, about 2 o'clock, Mr. Bartholomew Malthus of 16 Chepstow Place, Westbourne Grove, on his way home from a party at a friend's house, fell off the upper parapet in Trafalgar Square, fracturing his skull. Death was instantaneous. Mr. Malthus, accompanied by a friend, was engaged in looking for a cab at the time.
2: If ever a soul went straight to hell, it was that poor paralytic.
1: Yes, at least he's dead and out of it. But think of our young man of the cream tarts. Last night, that lad was as innocent as you and I. This morning, he is a murderer.
2: Thank heavens we're safely out of it.
1: Are we?
2: Oh, no. You're not going to return.
1: I must.
2: You are infected with a passion of fear just as poor Malthus was.
1: Perhaps. Whatever it is. Tonight, once more, we take our places at the table of the Suicide Club.
3: Good evening. Good evening, Mr. Goodall. Back again to try your luck?
1: Yes, indeed.
3: And Major Hammersmith?
2: Good evening.
1: You are to be congratulated, sir, on the matter of Mr. Malthus. Very neatly handled.
3: Thank you. But I shall miss poor old Malthy. He was a man I could talk to.
2: Yes, your bereavement must weigh heavily upon you.
3: Indeed it does, sir. But then it's all in the game. And now, you will pardon me, we will sit down to play directly.
2: The fiend. The foul fiend of hell.
1: Steady, my friend.
2: Once more, let me plead with you. Leave this evil house before it's too late.
1: You're very tiresome tonight. Oh, here's our young friend of the cream tarts. Good evening, old chap.
4: Oh, Mr. Goodall, Major Hammersmith. Oh, how I wish I'd never brought you to this infamous place. Oh, leave. Leave while your hands are still clean.
1: But our oath. We could not go back upon our oath.
4: Well, renounce it. Forget everything. Let them do their worst, but leave. Leave before it's too late. If you could have heard the old man scream as I pushed him from the parapet. The crunch of his brittle bones as he thudded to the basement.
1: Yes, I perceive the dealing is about to begin. Shall we go in?
4: Yes. Mr. Goodall, if you have any kindness in your soul, wish the ace of spades for me tonight. There's nothing left for me but to die.
5: Attention, gentlemen. Three of hearts.
6: Queen of spades.
7: Ace of diamonds.
4: Three times around and neither black ace has come up.
2: We are just 13. This at the table.
4: This fourth round. This will tell the tale.
1: And I am next to last.
7: Ace of clubs!
4: Only four more cards.
2: King of spades.
4: Oh, pray for me, Mr. Goodall. Pray for me. I have one chance in three. Pray that I get the ace. Six of diamonds.
1: And now, I have one chance in two.
2: My friend, don't.
1: Silence. Ace of spades.
5: Very well. That concludes tonight's play, gentlemen.
4: Oh, Mr. Goodall. I'd give a million if I had it for your luck.
1: I would sell you this card for much less if I could.
5: Well, well, Mr. Goodall, my congratulations. I am pleased to have met you, sir, and to have been in the position to do you this trifling service. At least you can't complain of delay.
1: Yes, yes. And now, before I leave forever, I should like to ask a question. A purely hypothetical question, of course, since I am not a man to go back upon my word.
5: But you wonder what would happen if you did. If upon the turning of the card you had changed your mind and now wish to live?
1: Precisely. Suppose my friend Major Hammersmith and I elected to ignore our oath. Suppose we began by tearing this place apart.
5: You wouldn't even get started. The guests themselves are desperate men, but if they did not stop you, the servants, who are even more desperate, would. You would never leave this house alive.
1: I see. Well, it was purely an academic question.
5: Naturally.
1: Very well, then. What are my instructions?
5: You will proceed along the Strand in the direction of the city, on the left-hand pavement, until you come upon a black carriage with drawn curtains. In this carriage will be the member who has tonight drawn the Ace of Clubs.
1: My executioner.
5: Your collaborator in suicide. You will enter the carriage, and he will continue your instructions. Please have the kindness to obey him in every detail. The authority of the club is vested in his person for the night. I wish you a pleasant walk.
1: Thank you. But first I must say farewell to my friend Major Hammersmith.
5: I regret that is strictly against the rules. No farewells. Too disturbing for the still living members. You will leave through this side door to the workroom.
1: But I must have...
5: We won't have any trouble now, will we, Mr. Goodall?
1: No. No, of course not.
5: Your coat and hat. Your stick.
1: Thank you.
5: Again, Mr. Goodall. A most pleasant walk.
1: Death's private door. Why didn't I listen to Geraldine before it was too late?
8: All right. Hey. What is this?
1: My instructions are to meet the coach in the Strand.
9: You'll take this coach right now. Get in with you. All right.
8: Take this one away.
2: Your Highness will pardon the violation of his person.
1: Geraldine. Oh, my friend.
2: It was quite necessary under the circumstances. As soon as you turned up the Ace of Spades, I slipped out of the house to prepare for your escape.
1: But how did you manage it?
2: When I realized I could not dissuade you from attending the club tonight, I retained the services of a certain capable and reliable private detective.
1: But I...
2: His secrecy has been bought and paid for. His men are now raiding the suicide club. The members will be removed to your townhouse, where it remains for you to pass judgment upon them.
1: That I will gladly do, and with the utmost dispatch.
10: What have they brought us here for?
11: They didn't look like Scotland Yard men to me.
12: What difference does it make? Perhaps this will be a quicker way out.
13: Gentlemen!
4: Why, that's my friend, Major Hammersmith.
13: His Royal Highness, Prince Florizel of Bohemia.
11: Bohemia?
4: Why, that's Mr. Goddard. Always thought there was something odd about those two.
13: Gentlemen, tonight we have removed you from a house of death to a house of life and hope. Those of you who have come to your present condition through lack of fortune will receive employment and remuneration from my treasury. Those who have been driven to this unnatural solution of their problems by the agonies of guilt must find amnesty from a power greater than mine. Power that eternally promises the forgiveness of sins, no matter how grievous. Only one of you is truly evil, and him I shall deal with myself. Where is he? Where is the president of the club?
1: Colonel Geraldine.
2: Why, he should be here, Your Highness.
14: I'm begging Your Highness' pardon.
3: Who's this man, Gilda?
2: The chief of the detectives.
3: Yes? What is it?
14: Was you referring to the sallow chap with the sword whiskers and the black suit?
3: Yes, that's the one. The president of the Suicide Club. Where is he?
14: He ain't here.
3: Why not?
14: Well, when we broke into the little office down there at the club, we found him sprawled over the desk with a little empty bottle in his hand. He'd committed suicide.

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1: You have just heard a story from Robert Louis Stevenson's The Suicide Club. 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

We are cast adrift on a poetic sea, now on historyradio.org, in William Clark Russell's haunting story, The Secret of the Dead Mate.

black in the wake of the moon. In the heart of the trembling spread of white splendor floated a boat. The night was breathless. Beyond the verge of the eclipsing brightness of the moon, the sky was full of stars. A man sat in the stern sheets of the boat, motionless, with his chin on his breast and his arms in lifeless posture beside him. From time to time, he groaned, and after he had been sitting as though dead for an hour, he raised his head and lifted up his eyes to the moon and cursed the thirst that was burning his throat, then shifted his figure close to the gunwale, over which he lay, with both hands in the water for the chill of it. The moonshine was nigh as bright as day. The sea line ran firm as a sweep of painted circle through the silver mist in the far recesses. An oar was stepped as a mast in the boat, and athwart it was lashed another oar, from which hung a man's shirt and coat. She looked dry as a midsummer ditch in that piercing moonlight. At the feet of the man, distinctly visible, were two or three little pellets or lumps of rag which he had been chewing throughout the day. But his jaws were now locked, the saliva had run dry, his sailor's teeth, blunted by junk and ship's bread, could bite no more moisture out of the fragment of stuff he had cut off his back. Oh, it is dreadful to suffer the agony of thirst, the froth, the baked and cracking lip, the strangled throat, whilst beholding a vast breast of cold sea glazed into the beauty of ice by the moon, and whilst hearing the fountain-like murmur and refreshing ripple of water alongside. The moon rolled slowly into the southwest, trailing her bright wake with her, and the boat and its solitary occupant floated into the shadow. Again the man lifted his head and looked around him. A soft breeze, but hot as the human breath, was blowing, and the shirt and coat dangling from the athwart ship oar were lifting to the light pressure. The man saw that the boat was moving over the sea, but made no attempt to help her with the helm. Once more, he cast his eyes up at the moon and cursed the thirst that was choking him. But a boat, like a ship, has a life and a spirit of her own. The little fabric ran as though with the sentience of a living organism. She knew there was something to hope for in the darkness ahead. Her wake was a short arrow-like line, and it streamed from her in emerald bubbles and circling wreaths of fire. The sun rose and the shadow of the earth rolled off the sea, which was feathering into the southwest to the steady pouring of the northeast wind. The boat ran straight, and now, the day being come, when the man looked up and ahead, he saw the shadow of land over the bows. Life sprang up in him with the sight, and a grin of hope twisted his face. With a husky groan, he shifted himself for a grasp of the helm, and, laying his trembling hand upon the tiller, he held the boat, but not more steadily than she had been going, for the land. He was a man of about 45 years of age. Half his clothes were aloft, and he was attired in fear-not trousers of the boatman's pattern, and a waistcoat buttoned over his vest. Suffering had sifted a pallor into the sun-brown of his skin, and his face was ghastly with famine and thirst. His short yellow beard stood straight out. His yellow hair was mixed with gray, and lay clotted with the sweat of pain into long streaks over his brow and ears, covering his eyes as though he was too weak or heedless to clear his vision. The speed of the boat quickly raised the land, and by noon, under the roasting sun, it lay within a mile. It was one of the Bahama Cays, a flat island with a low hill in the midst of it, to the right of which was a green wood. The rest of the island was green with some sort of tropic growth as of guinea grass. The breeze was now very light. The sun had eaten it up, as the Spaniards say. The man thought he saw the sparkle of a waterfall, and the sight made him mad and as strong in that hour as in his hardiest time. He sprang from his seat, pulled down his queer fabric of oar and flapping shirt and coat, and flinging the two blades over, bent his back and drove the boat along.
In a quarter of an hour, her forefoot grounded on a coral-white beach that swept round a point clear of the foam of the breaker, and the man, reeling out of her onto the shore, grasped her painter and secured it to an oar, which he jammed into a thickness of some sort of bush that grew close to the wash of the water, and then, rocking and stumbling, he went up the beach. It was an uninhabited island, and nothing was in sight upon the whole circle of the white shining sea, saving the dim blue haze of land in the north, and a like film or delicate discoloration of the atmosphere in the southwest. The man with rounded back and hanging arms and staggering gait searched for water. The heat was frightful. The sunshine blazed in the white sand and seemed to strike upwards into the face in darting and tingling needles, white hot. He went towards the wood, wading painfully on his trembling legs, through the guinea grass and thick undergrowth, with toadstools in it, like red shields and aster with armored creatures, finger-long reptiles of glorious hue, and spiders like bunches of jewels. Suddenly he stopped. His ears had caught a distant noise of water. He turned his back upon the sun, and thrusting onwards came presently to a little stream, in which the grass stood thick, green, and sweet. He fell on his knees, and putting his lips to the crystal surface, sucked up the water like a horse, till, being full nearly to bursting, he fell back with a moan of gratitude, his face hidden in his hands. He sat till the broiling sunshine forced him to rise. The slender stream narrowed in the direction of the wood, and he walked beside it. Presently, after pushing a little way into the green shade, he found the source in a rock, rich with verdure and enameled with many strange and beautiful flowers. The trees in this wood stood well apart, but their branches mingled in many places, and the shade they made was nearly continuous. He threw himself down beside the source of the little stream to rest himself. The surf seethed with a noise of boiling through the silent, blazing atmosphere outside. The miserable castaway now directed his eyes round in search of food. He saw several kinds of berries and things like apples, but durst not eat of them for fear of being poisoned. Being now rested and immeasurably refreshed, he cooled his head in the stream and walked to the beach and picked up a number of crabs. He saw to his boat, hauling her almost high and dry. All that she contained, besides the clothes which had served him for a sail, was a carpenter's hammer and a bag of spikes. He whipped off his waistcoat and put his coat on, and dropping the hammer into his pocket, returned to the wood with his collection of crabs. Then with his knife he cut down a quantity of dry brushwood and set fire to it with the old-fashioned tinderbox that seamen of this man's rating sometimes carried in those days to light their pipes. He roasted the crabs artfully, as one who has served an apprenticeship to hardship, and having eaten, he drank again and then folded his arms to consider what he should do. He knew that the island was one of the Bahama Cays, though which he could not imagine. But other islands were in sight. He guessed that New Providence was not out of reach of his boat, nor was the Florida coast remote. And then there was all the traffic of the Gulf of Mexico. He determined, whilst he reflected, to cook plenty of crabs and to seek for turtle, and so store himself with provisions. But how about watering his little craft? Fresh water, cold and sweet, there was in plenty, but he had nothing to put it in. And what could he contrive or invent to serve as a breaker? He thought to himself, if he could find coconuts, he would let the milk drain and fill the fruit with water, and so carry away enough to last him until he should be picked up or make a port. He cast his eyes up aloft with a fancy of beholding in the trees something growing that would answer his purpose, and started, still looking and staring, as though fascinated or lightning-struck. His eye had sought a tree whose long lower branches overshadowed the little stream, and amidst the foliage he thought he saw the figure of a man. The shape jockeyed a bough. Its back was upon the tree.
And now, straining his vision steadily under the sharp of his hand, the man saw that it was the skeleton of a human being, apparently lashed or secured to the bow, and completely clothed, from the sugarloaf hat upon his skull down to the rusty yellow sea boots which dangled amidst the leaves. The sailor was alone, and the ghastly sight shocked him. The sense of his loneliness was intensified by it. He thought he had been cast away upon the principality of death himself. The diabolic grin in the tree froze the blood in his veins, and for a while he could do no more than stare and mutter fragments of the Lord's Prayer. He guessed from the costume that the figure had been lodged for a great number of years in that tree. He recollected that when he was a boy, he had seen foreign seamen dressed as that skeleton up there was. It was now late in the afternoon, and with a shuddering glance aloft, he began to consider how and where he should sleep. He walked out of the wood and gained the highest point of the little central hill and looked about him for a sail. There was nothing in sight, saving the dim shadows of land, red in the ether of sunset. The skeleton, as though it had been a devil, took possession of the castaway's soul. He could think of nothing else, not even of how he was to get away, how he was to store fresh water for his voyage. He did not mean to sleep in a tree, but the leaves provided a roof as sheltering as an awning, and he determined to lie down in the wood and take his chance of snakes. Yet, before he could rest, he must have the skeleton out of it. The shadows would be frightful with the fancy of that figure above, riding the bow and rattling it. The shadows would be frightful with the fancy of that figure above, riding the bow and rattling its bones to every sigh of the wind.

The face was gone. The cloak hanging from the shoulders was lean, dusty, ragged as any 12th-century banner drooping motionless in the gloom of a cathedral. The sailor saw that time and weather had rotted everything, saving the bone of the thing. It was secured to the bow by what was or had been a scarf, as though the man had feared to fall in his sleep. The seaman stretched forth his hand, and to the first touch the scarf parted as though it had been formed of smoke. The figure reeled, dropped, and went to pieces at the foot of the tree. The sailor had not expected this. He was almost afraid to descend. When he reached the ground, he fled towards his boat and lay in her all night. He went for a drink of water at daybreak, and passing the scattered remains of the skeleton, with some degree of heart, for daylight brought courage, and a few hours of sleep had given him confidence, he spied something glittering amongst the rags of the skeleton's apparel. He picked it up. It was a silver snuffbox. He opened it, and inside found a piece of paper folded to the shape of the box. It was covered with a scrawl in pencil, faint, yet decipherable. To the man it would have been all one, whether the writing had been Chinese or English. He could not read. But he was a wary and cunning old sailor. Every instinct of perception and suspicion was set a-crawling by the sight of this queer, faintly penciled document, and by the look of the silver snuff-box, which weighed very handsomely in his horny palm, yellow with tar. He pocketed the toy, and having refreshed himself with a drink of water, returned to the fragments of wearing apparel and old bones, no longer afraid, and with the handle of his hammer turned the stuff over, and in the course of a few minutes met with and pocketed the following articles: a stump of common lead pencil, 3 pieces of silver Spanish money, a clay pipe mounted in silver in the bone of an albatross's wing, a silver watch and hair guard, and a small gold cross. He talked to himself with a composed countenance as he examined these trifles. Then, having hunted after more relics to no purpose, he turned his back upon the bones and rags and went about the business of the day. During the morning he collected many crabs, but all the while he could not imagine how he was to carry away a store of water, till chancing to look along the brilliant curve of beach, he spied a turtle of about 300 pounds coming out of the sea, and then he made up his mind to turn a turtle over after dark and cut its throat and make a tub of the shell. Happily for this castaway, he was spared the distress of passing another night upon the island. 2 or 3 hours before sundown, a steady breeze then blowing from the north, a large schooner suddenly rounded the western point of the island at the distance of a couple of miles, heading east, and steering so as to keep the island fair abeam. The man had collected plenty of brushwood to roast his crabs with. He swiftly kindled a fire and made a smoke with damp leaves, and whilst this signal was feathering down the wind, he launched and jumped into his boat, and with the nimble, experienced hands of the seaman, crossed his oars and set his sail of shirt and coat, and slowly blew away right before the wind towards the schooner. She saw the smoke, and then the boat, and hove to, and in 3/4 of an hour the man was aboard. "Who are you?" said the master of the schooner, when the man stood upon the deck. "Christian Hawk, carpenter of the Morning Star," he answered. "What's become of your ship?" said the other. "Don't know," answered Hawk. "What's your yarn?" "Why," answered Hawk, speaking in a hoarse, level, growling voice, "we was becalmed, and the captain told me to get into a boat and nail a piece of copper which had worked loose on the rudder. We was flying light." "Where from?" said the captain suspiciously. "From New Orleans to Havana, for orders." "Well?" said the captain. "Well," continued Hawk, "I was hammering away all night and doing my bit when a squall came along, and the ship, with a kick up of her stern, let go the painter of her own accord and bolted into the thickness. 'Twas like muck when that squall bursted, with me a hollering. I lost sight of the vessel and should have been a dead man if it hadn't been for that there island."
after a pause.

0: "What island is it, sir?" he asked. "An island 15 miles east of Rum Cay," answered the captain. Hawk had got into his head that the paper in the snuff-box was the record of a treasure secret, but he was afraid to exhibit it and ask questions. He did not know in what language it was written, whether, in fact, it might not be in good English, and he thought if he showed the paper and it proved a confession of money burial or something of that sort, the man who read it, knowing where the island was, would forestall him. On the arrival of the schooner at Kingston, Jamaica, Christian Hawk went ashore. He was without money or clothes, and at once sold the skeleton's watch and hair guard, for which he received $30. The purchaser of the watch looked at Hawk curiously across the counter, after paying down the money, and said, "Where did you get this?" "It's a family heirloom," answered Hawk, pointing to the watch guard with a singular grin. "This here watch," said Mr. Solomons, "is 100 years old, and a vast curiosity in her vex. Have you more of this sort of thing to sell?" "If so, I was the most liberal dealer of any man in Jamaica." Hawk gave him a nod and walked out. He found a ship next morning and signed articles as carpenter and second mate. She was sailing for England in a week from that date, and was a plump, old-fashioned bark of 400 tons. At the sailor's lodging house he had put up at, he fell into conversation one evening, a day or two before he sailed, with a dark, black-eyed, handsome, intelligent foreign seaman, who called himself simply Pedro. This fellow did not scruple to hint at experiences gained both as a contrabandist and picaroon. "D'ye speak many languages?" said Hawk, puffing at a long clay pipe and casting his grave, slow-moving little eyes upon a tumbler of amber rum at his elbow. "I can speak 3 or 4 languages, said the foreign seaman. Hawk surveyed him thoughtfully, and then, putting down his pipe, thrust his hand in his pocket and extracted the paper from the snuff-box without exposing the box. "What language is this wrote in?" said he, handing the paper to his companion. The man looked at it, frowning with the severity of his gaze, so dim was the pencil scrawl, so queer the characters, as though the handwriting were the march of a spider's legs over the page. He then exclaimed suddenly, "Yes, I have it. It is my own language. It is Spanish." "Huh!" exclaimed Hawk. "And what's it all about, mate?" "How did you come by it?" said the man. "Found it in an old French testament," answered Hawk. The man glanced at him, and then fixed his eyes upon the paper, and began to read. He read very slowly, with difficulty deciphering the Spanish, and with greater difficulty interpreting it. The two men were alone. The foreign seaman made out the writing to signify this: "I who write am Luis de Argensola, that was second in command of the Gil Polo, commanded by Leonardo de Leon. In a terrible hurricane, the ship that was bound from the Havana to Old Spain was lost. I escaped in a boat with Doña Mariana de Mesa and 2 seamen. Both men went mad and cast themselves overboard in the night. The Doña Mariana was my cousin. She was following her husband to Madrid. He had preceded her by 2 months. She had many valuable jewels, the gift of her husband, and some had been for many centuries in possession of her own family, who were nobles of Spain. Before the ship foundered, the Doña urged me to save these jewels, which were in a box in her cabin. I found the box and threw it into the boat, and shortly afterwards the ship went down. After 5 days of anguish, we arrived at a little island, and 24 hours afterwards the Doña Mariana expired. I had no spade to dig a grave, and placed her body in a cave on the left-hand side of a little bay opposite the wood or grove where the fresh water stream begins. I have now been here 6 weeks and have beheld no ship, and am without hope, and feel as a dying man. O stranger, who shall discover this my writing? To your honor as a man and to your charity as a Christian do I appeal. My own bones may rest in the place where I die. I care not, but I entreat that the remains of the Doña Mariana may be enclosed in a box and carefully conveyed for interment to her relatives at Madrid, and that this may prove no profitless duty to him who undertakes it. Behold, in the foot of the tree I am accustomed to climb at night, that I may sleep free from the sting of the scorpion, you shall find a hole. There, within easy reach of your hand, lies the box of jewels. This box and the remains of Doña Mariana I entreat of your Christian charity to convey to Alonso Reyes, via Garcia, Spain. And I pledge the honor of a Spaniard that one half the value of the jewels shall be given to you. Luis de Argensola, July 1840. That's 20 years ago, said Hawk, sucking at his pipe. What'll you take for the secret? Said his companion. Eh? If I can find someone to help you to recover those jewels, what share will you give me? Hawk pocketed the paper with a sour smile and went out of the room. His ship sailed and all went well with her. On his arrival in England, as soon as he had taken up his wages and purchased a suit of clothes, he went down to Ramsgate, where, in a little off-street, not far from the entrance to the pier, dwelt his brother Reuben. This man was by trade a boat-builder. He also owned some bathing machines. The brothers had not met for some years, nor had they heard from or of each other since they were last together. Yet when Christian, after beating with a little brass knocker upon a little green door, turned the handle and entered straight into a dwelling room, his brother Reuben, who sat at tea with his wife, two girls, and his wife's grandfather, exhibited no surprise. Their greeting was simply, "Hello, Christian." "Well, Ruby." Christian sat down and partook of tea with the family and related his adventures to the great entertainment of the grandfather, who laughed till his cheeks were wet at all the pathetic parts, such as Hawk's description of his thirst and his feelings of loneliness when upon the ocean and when lying in the boat at the island. The women cleared away the tea things and went out. The old grandfather fell asleep. Then said Christian to his brother, "Ruby, I'm down here to have an earnest chat along with you." "So I guessed," said Reuben, who resembled his brother in face, manner, and tone of voice. "Still got that cutter of yarn?"
1: "Jermaine, the petrel?"
0: "Aye." "Yes. She's a-lying in the West Gully. She earned me some good money last year as a pleasure boat. I've been thinking of sending her out a-fishing."
1: "What's her tonnage?"
0: 18. "Want to buy her, Christian?"
1: "Not I.
0: Suppose you and me goes down and takes a look at her." Reuben put on his coat and cap, and the brothers issued forth. Two square figures, the shore-goer rolling in his gait like the seafarer, as though in fact he was as fresh from the heave of the sea as the other. They walked along the pier till they came abreast of a stout little cutter, lying at her moorings in the thick of a fleet of smacks, hailing from Gravelines, Penzance, and other places. Christian viewed her in silence with the critical eye of an old sailor and a ship's carpenter to boot.
1: "How old she, Ruby?"
0: 9 year.
1: "She'll do," said Christian.
0: "Ruby, I'm going to spin you a yarn." They went leisurely along the pier, and as they walked, Christian told his brother about the skeleton in the tree and the document in Spanish which he had found in the dead man's snuff-box. He produced the snuff-box and the paper, also the clay pipe mounted in the bone of an albatross's wing, and the small gold cross. Reuben listened with an eye bright and keen with interest and conviction. The mere sight of the silver box was as convincing to his mind as though he had been carried to the island and stood looking at Argensola's bones and the hole in the tree in which the box of jewels lay hid. That night, the two brothers sat up late, deep in discourse. Christian put £10 upon the table. "That's all I own in the world," said he. "It'll help to victual the boat."
1: "We shall want a navigator," said Reuben.
0: "I'm rather ignorant myself of that art, and I don't suppose you've learnt yourself to read yet. Hey, you, Christian? There's young Bob Maxted,
1: knows all about shooting of the sun. Us two and him'll be hands enough. Shall we make shares?" "No," said Christian. "You and me divides. The other will come along on wages."
0: "There's no doubt about the situation of the island, I suppose," said Reuben.
1: "No.
0: Let's look at that there Spanish writing again."
1: Christian produced the snuff box and Reuben opened the paper.
0: "Are you cocksure," said Reuben, fastening his eyes upon the dim scrawl, that there Pedro, as you call him, gave you the right meaning of this writing?"
1: "Yes, and there was my own experience to back his version."
0: "I'm rather for having it made into English again, Christian," said Reuben, thoughtfully. "Young Jones down at Consul Hammond's office speaks Spanish. What do you say?"
1: "No, I'm not going to trust any man but yourself with the secret. See here, if we come back rich, as will follow, and you've been meanwhile and shown that there paper to someone who understands it, what'll be thought? The gaff'll be blowed. The relatives of that there Marianne'll be getting wind of our haul, and will come upon us for the jewels."
0: This and the like reasoning satisfied Reuben, who presently returned the paper to Christian, and after drinking a final glass of grog, the two brothers went to bed. Next day, and for some days afterwards, they were full of business. Young Maxted was willing to sail with them. They gave out vaguely that they were bound to the West Indies, partly on pleasure, partly on business. The true character of their errand was not revealed to Maxted, who had agreed for £6 a month to navigate the little ship into the West Indian seas and back again. Reuben drew all his savings from the bank. £20 and Christian's £10 formed their capital. They provisioned themselves with forecastle fare, adding some bottled beer and a few gallons of rum, and on a fine morning at daybreak, when Ramsgate still slumbered and the hush of the night yet brooded over the harbor, the three men hoisted their mainsail and jib and blew softly down the gully and round the head of the pier into the English Channel, which was by this time white with the risen sun and beautiful in the southwest, where 100 ships that had lain windbound in the downs were flashing into canvas and moving like a cloud before the light easterly breeze. All went well down channel with the little craft. She was a stout and buoyant sea-boat, with a dominant sheer of bow, coppered to the bends like a revenue cutter, and uncommonly stout of scantling for a vessel of her class. She was in good trim, and she plunged along stoutly, making fine weather of some ugly seas which ridged to her bow as she drove aslant through the bay. By this time, young Maxted had been made acquainted with the cutter's destination and was steering a course for the little island. He plied his sextant nimbly and clearly understood his business. The brothers represented to him that the object of their voyage was to recover some treasure which had been washed ashore out of a small Spanish plate ship and buried. "We ain't sure," Christian Hawk told him, "that the island we're bound to is the island where the wreck took place. But the Herent's worth the cost and the time, and we mean to have a look round anyhow." Maxted was silent. Perhaps with the proverbial heedlessness of the sailor, he was satisfied to take things as they happened. The actual motive of the voyage could be of no interest to him. All that he had to do was to steer the little ship to an island and receive so many sovereigns in wages on their return. They made a swift run for so small a keel. In fact, the island was in sight at the gray of dawn, 33 days after the start from Ramsgate. Christian Hawk, with a telescope at his eye, quickly recognized the central hill, the soft cloud-like mass of green shadow made by the wood or grove on the right, and the slope of the green land to the ivory dazzle of sand vanishing in the foam of the charging comber. He warmly commended Maxted's navigation, and both brothers stared with flushed faces and nostrils wide with expectation at the beautiful little quay that lay floating like a jewel full of gleams upon the calm blue brine right ahead. They hove to and rounded at about a mile from the land, and then let go their anchor in 16 fathoms of water.
1: They next launched their little fat jolly boat smack fashion through the gangway, and Christian and Reuben entered her and pulled away for the land, leaving Maxted in charge of the cutter. But little vigilance was needed in such weather as that. The sea was flat and bare, and as brilliant as the sky. Under the sun, the water trembled in a glory of diamonds to the delicate brushing of a hot, light breeze. Nothing broke the silence upon the deep save the low, organ-like music of the surf beating on the western and northern boards of the island. Whilst Christian pulled, Reuben steering the boat with an oar, he talked of his sufferings when in these parts, how his jaws had been fixed in a horrid gape by thirst, and of the terror that had besieged him when he looked up into the trees and beheld the skeleton. They made direct for the little creek into which Christian had driven his boat, and where he had slept on that first and only night he had passed on the island. And when her forefoot grounded, they sprang out and hauled the boat high and dry, and then, with hearts loud in their ears and restless eyes, directed their steps towards the little wood. Christian glanced wildly about him, imagining that in everything his sight went to, he beheld a token of the island having been recently visited. "How long'll it be since she was here, Christian?" rumbled Reuben in a note subdued by expectation and other passions. 5 months," answered Christian hoarsely. They walked to the margin of the little wood and arrived at the source of the stream that ran glittering and straying like pearls amidst the tall, sweet green grass that grew in the bed of it. Reuben grasped Christian by the arm. "What's that?" he cried. It was a human skull, and close beside it were the complete bones of a human skeleton, together with a little heap of rags. It looked as though the stuff had been raked together for removal and forgotten. "That wasn't how they was left," exclaimed Christian, coming to a halt and looking at the bones and rags. "There's been a hand arter me here in that job. A boat's crew may have landed and shoveled the stuff together out of a sort of respect for the remains of something that might have been a sailor," exclaimed Reuben. "Where's the tree with the hole in it?" Christian walked to the place where he had been seated when his eye went to the skeleton aloft. "That'll be the tree," said he. It was a large tree, the trunk of the bigness of an English chestnut, but dwarfed in altitude. Its beauty was in the spread and curve of its branches. In the hinder part of the trunk, speaking with regard to its bearing from the source of the stream, about 5 feet above the ground, was a large hole, partly concealed by the festooning drapery of the leaves of a rich and vigorous parasite, which soared in coils to the summit of the tree. Christian put his hand in. "Stand by for snakes," shouted Reuben. The other drew out a little common brass tobacco box. "What's here?" cried he. "Try for the jewel box," exclaimed Reuben. Christian entered his hand again and felt round. "There's nothing more here," said he. "Has it fallen to the bottom?" "There ain't no hole for it to fall through," cried Christian, still feeling. "It's tight as a locker." He looked at the common little brass tobacco box, then opened it, and found inside a slip of paper folded to the shape of the box, as though in imitation of the snuff box document in Christian's possession. The handwriting was a bold scrawl in ink. With a trembling hand and ashen face, the poor fellow presented the paper to his brother, who, putting on his glasses, read aloud as follows. "I would have been glad to take a small share to help you find the jewels, but you would not put a little money in my way. Though, by interpreting Luis de Argensola's dying request in writing, I was the instrument of your discovering that there lay a treasure to your hand. I therefore arranged with another to seek for the jewels, the situation being exactly known to me because of your ignorance of the Spanish language, and perhaps of the art of reading, for at the end of the document, in 3 lines which it did not suit my purpose to interpret to you, Don Luis states how the island bears, that, in short, it is between 10 and 15 miles east of Rum Cay. My friend, I have found the jewels, and thank you for a fortune. They consist of pearl and diamond necklaces, brooches, bracelets, earrings, smelling bottles, rings, and diamond ornaments for the hair. I should say they will not fetch less than £10,000. Your amigo of Kingston, Pedro. I have left the skeletons to your pious care, to coffin and carry to the representatives at Villa Garcia. You will find the remains of Lady Mariana de Mesa in a cave on the west side of the island. The two men burst into a storm of oaths, and the little wood rang with forecastle and longshore imprecations. When they had exhausted their passions, they knelt and drank from the spring of water, then walked to the boat, launched her, and returned to the cutter. They arrived in England safely, in due course, but some time later, Reuben was obliged to compound with his creditors. Christian Hawke died in 1868, on board ship, still a carpenter.

You have just heard The Secret of the Dead Mate by William Clark Russell. 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
1: And now, Autolite presents Mr. Peter Lawford in Wilkie Collins' story, A Terribly Strange Bed, hoping once again to keep you in suspense.
2: Shortly after my education at college was finished, I happened to be staying in Paris with an English friend. We were both young men and lived, I'm afraid, rather a wild life in the city of our sojourn. And thus had probed the various refined pleasures suitable to our class, and searched for others less elegant. Searched for them in the neighborhood of the Palais Royal, which lies covertly against the dark River Seine. And from each closed doorway, the small echoings of small promises.
3: Oh, that one, Henry. That doorway there.
2: Oh, you're drunk, Gerald.
3: Pleasantly, exquisitely, modestly, delicately am I drunk. And therefore...
2: Therefore what, Gerald?
3: The doorway I had suggested and the word frascati painted on it. Noble word, noble mysteries.
2: I've been there.
3: Oh, sly, sly, sly and traitorous friend. You have been there. And alone, slyly and without me.
2: And it has a ghastly kind of respectability. 5-franc respectability, and it
3: would
2: not
3: amuse
2: me. Come along, Gerald.
3: Come along, Gerald. That's it, Gerald. You're coming along very nicely.
2: What I want, Gerald...
3: Oh, what you want, Henry. Want and you shall find. Want and you shall find.
2: What I want is somewhere where we can see a little genuine blackguard, poverty-stricken gaming with no false gingerbread glitter thrown all over it.
3: No gingerbread for my friend. Thank you very much.
2: A place not fashionable, not respectable. A place of evil, perhaps. And of emotions I've never known. Oh, Gerald, come along.
3: Gerald will not come along. Gerald is content here.
2: Listen to me.
3: Gerald is content here to lean his weariness and his search against this doorway. Against...
2: Gerald! The door had flung open behind him, and Gerald had fallen flat on his back. And for a while laughed, then with my help got up. And Gerald laughed no longer. For the room, the gaming room, was tragedy. Mute, weird tragedy. And the quiet in the room, horrible. And the people of the room, a thin, haggard, long-haired young man whose sunken eyes fiercely watched the turning up of the cards and never spoke. The flabby, fat-faced, perspiring player who registered on a pasteboard how often black one and how often red, and never spoke. The dirty, wrinkled old man with the vulture eyes and the darned greatcoat who had lost his last sou and still looked on desperately, and never spoke. The voice of the croupier.
4: Red and black, make your bets. Red and black,
2: the voice
4: your
2: of
4: bets.
2: The croupier, dull and thick in the atmosphere of the room. We had entered on a laugh, but the spectacle before us was something to weep over. I'd found it. The pleasure I searched, I'd found it.
3: Henry.
2: Yeah?
3: Your eyes. The look in them.
2: Yes?
3: It's what you wanted, isn't it? The place of evil and of emotions you'd never...
2: I want to play.
3: Of course you do.
2: Come then.
4: Red and black, make your bets. Red and black, your bets. Red and black... Your bets.
2: 1,000 francs on black.
4: Black. Black wins.
2: Leave it. All of it black.
3: Henry.
2: Shh, wait.
4: Black. Black wins.
2: Leave it. All of it black.
3: Henry.
2: Yes.
3: This... It's a passion in you.
2: No, no, not a passion. Idle amusement. Oh. Yes, only amusement. Wait.
4: Black.
2: All of it. All of it red. This time, red.
3: Oh, not passion, then. Intoxication, perhaps.
2: Yes, intoxication. As I have never known it, intoxication. Yes. Yes. Yes.
3: Which has become...
4: Red. Red wins.
2: All of it red. And 10,000 more.
3: Oh, which has become passion.
2: Which has become passion.
4: Red. Red wings.
2: Now, the black croupier.
4: Black.
5: Oh, permit me, sir. Permit me to restore to their proper place the 2 coins which were dropped. There, in their proper place. 1,000 francs.
2: A tall man, and quite fat, pinched into a frogged and braided surtout. A man of goggling, bloodshot eyes, mangy mustaches, and a broken nose. And the dirtiest pair of hands I ever saw. Yet in the mad excitement, his look, his hands, held no repelling influence on me. For now, in the mad excitement, in the reckless triumph, I was ready to accept even such as he.
5: What wonderful luck is yours, sir. I pledge you my word of honor as an old soldier. In the course of my long experience in this sort of thing, never but never have I seen such luck as yours.
2: Thank you.
5: Go on, sir. Boldly, handsomely, break the bank.
2: I assure you, sir, I have every intention...
5: Do it then, sir. Go on, break the bank. My gallant English comrade, boldly, break the bank.
2: All of it, black. And I did go on. Went on at such a rate that in an hour...
4: Gentlemen, the bank has discontinued for tonight.
2: In an hour of a kind of ecstasy I had never known, all the notes and all the gold in the bank now lay in a heap under my hands. The whole floating capital of the gambling house under my hands, waiting to pour into my pockets.
5: No.
2: No?
3: No?
5: No, not in your pockets, sir. For no breeches pockets were ever sold could hold such heavy winnings.
2: Well, then how...
5: May I take your pocket handkerchief, sir? Thank you. Ah, tie it up, sir. Tie it up in your handkerchief, as we used to tie up a bit of dinner in the army. Yeah, shovel it in. Now then, sir, 2 tight double knots each way, with your permission. And the money's safe.
2: Thank you.
5: Feel it, sir. Hard and round as a cannonball. Feel it. champagne, sir. I will buy you champagne.
2: No, thank you, I...
5: Well, for your friend, then.
3: For Henry's friend, then.
5: Amiable, gracious Englishman. Champagne! Champagne for the friend of the conqueror of the bank, and for me. Come, sirs, to my table. I am Fabian Nero, gallant sir. And you?
2: Henry Calder. And this is my friend, Gerald Titchener.
5: Henry, Gerald, Fabian. Lovely, lovely, lovely. Henry, Gerald.
2: Thank you.
5: Henry and Gerald.
3: Fabian, we are friends, aren't we?
5: To have touched your sleeves, to have you seated here beside me. This old soldier's heart will burst. My eyes will weep. My hands will... the champagne. A toast, gentlemen. A toast to...
2: Not for me, please.
5: Oh, of course not for you. Gerald and I, then.
3: You and Gerald, Fabian.
5: A toast to the goddess Fortune, who embraced tonight our Henry and smiled secretly upon him and nestled very close. The goddess Fortune, gentlemen. An English cheer. Hurrah, hurrah, hurrah.
3: Hurrah, hurrah, hurrah.
5: Ah. Hurrah, hurrah, hurrah.
3: Hurrah, hurrah, hurrah. Ah, Fabian, quickly enough.
2: Gerald, you were tipsy before. Now you'll...
5: Henry, not to permit the golden blood of France to flow through the veins of this vivacious Englishman. And Gerald, your friend. Oh, shame, Henry, shame. Drink, Gerald.
3: Toast to France, to the present company, to the croupier.
5: And the croupier's wife.
3: And the croupier's daughter. The croupier's daughter's... And to ladies elsewhere. And to ladies...
2: I should like coffee, Fabian.
5: Coffee?
2: Coffee. For me and for Gerald. For intoxication...
5: Well,
2: is...
5: coffee it shall be. Coffee. Coffee for the darling of fortune. Coffee.
2: The word pronounced by Fabian Nero seemed to have a magical effect on the company present. They suddenly had lost interest in... and all rose to depart. Probably they had expected to profit by my intoxication, by the proffering of champagne. But finding I would have none of it, had now abandoned all hope of thriving pleasantly on my winnings. Whatever their motive might be, at any rate, they went away in a body. And the silence of before was now deeper than ever. Then, from a sort of vestibule at the far corner of the room, a woman appeared, bearing a tray of coffee and glasses, and walked towards us, enveloped in silence. Woman of emaciated face and burning bright eyes and wisps of colorless hair drifting across her rouged cheeks.
6: Your coffee, sir.
2: Thank you.
6: You will find it strong and good.
2: Thank you.
6: Strong and good, handsome sir. Here you are, sir.
2: Thank you, for I am parched with thirst. And it was kind of you and of Fabian, and gracious and generous.
5: How wise you are, Henry, to drink this coffee of Millie's, the coffee of Millie Prudhomme.
6: Millie Prudhomme.
3: Divine Millie. Beautiful Millie Prudhomme.
6: Oh, handsome sir. Will you have coffee?
3: No. Champagne, Millie. To drink your beauty.
5: How wiser than your friend, Gerald, to drink coffee and rid yourself of your little amiable exaltation of spirits before you think of going home. And you must, my good and gracious friend, for with all that money...
6: Good and gracious friend.
5: With all that money to take home tonight, it is a sacred duty to yourself to have your wits about you. Drink, Henry. Drink your coffee. You are known to be a winner to an enormous extent by several gentlemen present tonight who are but mortal men, sir, and have their own amiable weaknesses. Drink, Henry, who would surely rob and murder if you were to...
2: Wait. Wait.
5: Oh, yes, dear Henry?
2: I'm ill. I'm very...
5: What?
6: He is ill. Very ill. I will weep.
3: Henry is ill and I am drunk. Millie will sob. Will you sob, Millie?
2: Ill. A fit of giddiness. The room whirls round and round, furiously.
5: Henry!
2: Your voice deafens me, furiously.
5: Oh, my dear friend, my dear friend. Madness to go home in your state. You would be robbed, murdered. You need a walking and then a sleep, and not a murdering.
6: A walking and then sleep, and in a safe place, Henry.
2: Yes, walk. Sleep.
5: In a safe place. The place of Millie Prudhomme. A rooming house above the game room. And the capital beds of Millie's rooming house.
2: I don't...
6: Madness to go to your own home. Sleep at Millie Prudhomme's. And tomorrow...
5: Go home safely with your winnings. Tomorrow, in full flow of life. And in broad daylight. Tomorrow.
2: Gerald.
3: Fabian's right, Henry. If anyone needs sleep, you surely need it.
2: Come then. Quickly.
5: Come then, quickly. I will help you. Put your arm about me. That's the dear boy.
3: Millie? Millie.
6: Yes, Gerald. Come.

0: In here, Henry. Here. The choicest room of Millie Prudhomme. The capital bed there. And the tasteful furnishing. And the deep sleep to be had. And the safe one. Till tomorrow, Henry.
1: I don't know how to thank you.
0: Oh, you have thanked me enough already with the exaltation of your splendid company. And that I could have been of some small service to your small malady. Oh, Millie.
2: Oh, well, let me go, Gerald. Oh, handsome sir.
0: Oh, come, Millie. Henry wants his sleep.
3: Oh, divine, Millie. Divine. Oh, Henry, Millie Prudhomme, she...
4: Gerald passed into his particular oblivion in the middle of a sentence. I walked over and locked the door. Then I took my money, my winnings wrapped in a handkerchief, and placed beneath the pillow of my bed. I lay down. My senses still swam, and I looked up at the heavily brocaded canopy, and it seemed to move. Somehow to move. And for an instant I thought, this was a terribly strange bed.

0: I could not sleep. 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There was the dim, quiet flicker of a single candle, and next to it, a washstand. I plunged my face into the water. There was a single chair, and I sat down and tried to compose myself. Slowly, slowly, the giddiness left me. A shutter. And a window. Shutter attached by a single hinge and flapping against the side of the house. And no lock on the window. No way of locking the window.
1: Henry?
0: Gerald. Gerald, are you up?
1: Where?
0: In a room. Over the gaming place. It's all right. I've locked the door. But the window, it's...
1: Window. And there's a window.

0: Did you hear? I was wide awake, and every one of my senses seemed to be preternaturally sharpened. Piano and a song I had never heard, and then behind it, the laughter. Wide awake, yet somehow the effects of whatever drug I had drunk seemed suddenly to arise again, and for an instant toy with my perception so that I reached for the wall to steady myself lest I fall down. Leaned against the wall for support.
1: The jollity of the evening, Mildred, and the youth from England. Oh, dear Millie, dear Millie, dear Millie.
2: So it is. And Fabian, Fabian, Fabian, Fabian, the youth and his friend, and his friend, and the handkerchief now.
1: He's such a dear boy.
2: Yes.
1: He's such a dear boy.
2: Yes.
1: He's such a dear boy. He's such a dear boy.
0: The moment their voices wavered and fled, a kind of melancholy seized me. I walked over to the window and looked out. Looked out upon blackness, a swarm of blackness. No shapes definable could be made out through the gloom, except a lighter grayness of a sort, as if an abutment of some kind, I supposed. Directly across the window and somewhat below it, but how far across and to what length below I could not determine. For all purposes then, I knew only that we were above the street level in some three stories, and having felt the walls directly adjacent the window, I found them to be sheer. No one could enter there. I walked over to the bed and took a pillow and placed it beneath Gerald's head. The bed again, and I lay down. This bed that now I was lying upon, I must again describe to you. A four-post bed with a regular top line with chintz. The regular fringed valance all around. It was ridiculous now that I tried to sleep. I couldn't even close my eyes. I resolved then to beguile the tedium of my wakefulness by making inventory of every article of furniture I could see. Window, washstand, chest, chair, dressing table, picture. Upon the wall opposite the bed, a picture. A fellow in a high Spanish hat crowned with a plume of towering feathers. A swarthy, sinister ruffian, looking upward, it might be, at some tall gallows on which he was going to be hanged. Such was the picture. Another chair, candlestick, picture. It seemed to be moving. The hat had been pulled over the eyes, and there, the hat itself was gone. The hat was gone, the plumes, the... Was the bed moving? No. No, it was but a brief and terrible dream. How could the top of a bed move? Brief and terrible dream, trick of the eye and the mind's going down for a moment into sleep. Yet I let my mind say it. The top of the bed had moved. Gerald. Gerald, wake up.
3: Huh?
0: Open your eyes.
3: Now what?
0: Shh, quietly. Keep your voice in a quiet tone.
3: Why, what?
0: Shh, listen. Above you. Directly above you. Look, there's a picture. Do you see it?
3: Yes.
0: A minute ago, the man was wearing a hat. He was wearing a hat. Now he is not.
3: My friend, you're very drunk. I'm very proud of you. You
0: fool. Listen to me.
3: All right, Henry.
0: Where there was a hat is now a peephole, and we are being watched.
3: All right, Henry.
0: Now stay where you are, but be alert.
3: All right, Henry. Henry.
0: Yes?
3: What are you going to do?
0: Make sure of a thing.
3: What thing?
0: The bed.
3: What?
0: Keep your eye on the canopy. I'm going to lie in the bed now, Gerald, and make sure that they're not trying to murder us.
3: How?
0: By feigning sleep.
3: What?
0: By feigning sleep, Gerald, just that. Now, quiet.
3: Yes.
0: Now, I am constitutionally anything but timid. I have been on more than one occasion in peril of my life, and I have not lost my self-possession for an instant. But when the conviction settled on my mind that the bedtop was actually moving, it loosed a feeling within me, foreign, laced through with terror. So I lay there, motionless, speechless, breathless. The candle spent went out, but the moonlight still brightened the room. I lay there. It descended. The whole canopy came down. Close down.
3: Henry.
0: I lay there.
3: Henry.
0: Literally spellbound by what was happening.
3: Out of bed.
0: At once I could not tell whether reality was here or my imagination was taking hold.
3: Quickly before they...
0: Closer. Closer.
3: Henry.
0: Gerald's voice shattered this warm sea of fascination that bound me, and I leapt from the bed.
4: Look. Look, Henry.
0: Yes.
4: There. The middle of the bed top. The huge wooden screw.
0: Like a press. To smother me and relieve me of my winnings and then kill you.
5: Young sir! Mr. Carter, open! Unlock the door! Open!
0: The light of the morning, Mr. Gerald, and look! It comes up and through the window, across the narrow shaft. Another building. We can leap it.
3: Oh, not I.
0: What?
3: No, not I. My legs are still unsteady. If I should stand up on that sill, I'd fall into space.
0: Oh, then wait.
3: And hurry!
0: Yes!
3: Hurry! Hurry!
0: The rest of my story is soon told. From the building next door, I reached the ground and sought police. With them, I returned. And Mr. Fabian was seized, as was Mrs. Prudhomme. The police congratulated me on my good fortune and Gerald's on his, and told us that they would probably never know how many people had been smothered in this diabolical bed. So tightly was the canopy pressed to the bed that I could not retrieve my money. The mechanism had to be released from the room above. The police bade us go, and finding ourselves walking homeward, Gerald said to me,
3: I know a place where gambling is carried on at such a fever pitch that you'll be carried to the heights of excitement.
0: Needless to imagine, I refused to go along with Gerald. My adventure cured me of ever again trying Rouge et Noir as an amusement. The sight of a green cloth with packs of cards and heaps of money on it will henceforth be associated in my mind with the sight of a bed canopy descending to suffocate me in the silence and the darkness of the night.

0: Suspense. Presented by Autolite. Tonight's star, Mr. Peter Lawford. Suspense is produced and directed by Elliot Lewis, with music composed by Lucian Morawick and conducted by Lud Gluskin. A Terribly Strange Bed was adapted for Suspense by Morton Fine and David Friedkin, from the story by Wilkie Collins. In tonight's story, Ben Wright was heard as Gerald, Paula Winslow as Mildred, Joseph Kearns as Fabian, and Vic Perrin as the croupier.
1: You have just heard A Terribly Strange Bed by Wilkie Collins. This was the version by the Suspense Radio Theater from 1954. 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

Now, on HistoryRadio.org, a German World War I submarine makes an uncanny discovery at the seafloor, in The Temple, by H.P. Lovecraft.

On August 20, 1917, I, Karl Heinrich, Graf von Altberg Ehrenstein, Lieutenant Commander in the Imperial German Navy, and in charge of the submarine U-29, deposit this bottle and record in the Atlantic Ocean, at a point to me unknown, but probably about north latitude 20 degrees, west longitude 35 degrees, where my ship lies disabled on the ocean floor. I do so because of my desire to set certain unusual facts before the public, a thing I shall not in all probability survive to accomplish in person, since the circumstances surrounding me are as menacing as they are extraordinary, and involve not only the hopeless crippling of the U-29, but the impairment of my iron German will in a manner most disastrous. On the afternoon of June 18, as reported by wireless to the U-61 bound for Kiel, we torpedoed the British freighter Victory, New York to Liverpool, in north latitude 45 degrees 16 minutes, west longitude 28 degrees 34 minutes, permitting the crew to leave in boats in order to obtain a good cinema view for the Admiralty records. The ship sank quite picturesquely, bow first, the stern rising high out of the water whilst the hull shot down perpendicularly to the bottom of the sea. Our camera missed nothing, and I regret that so fine a reel of film should never reach Berlin. After that, we sank the lifeboats with our guns and submerged. When we rose to the surface about sunset, a seaman's body was found on the deck, hands gripping the railing in curious fashion. The poor fellow was young, rather dark and very handsome, probably an Italian or Greek, and undoubtedly of the Victory's crew. He had evidently sought refuge on the very ship which had been forced to destroy his own. One more victim of the unjust war of aggression which the English pig-dogs are waging upon the fatherland. Our men searched him for souvenirs, and found in his coat pocket a very odd bit of ivory carved to represent a youth's head crowned with a laurel. My fellow officer, Lieutenant Klenze, believed that the thing was of great age and artistic value, so took it from the men for himself. How it had ever come into the possession of a common soldier, neither he nor I could imagine. As the dead man was thrown overboard, there occurred two incidents which created much disturbance amongst the crew. The fellow's eyes had been closed, but in the dragging of his body to the rail they were jarred open, and many seemed to entertain a queer delusion that they gazed steadily and mockingly at Schmidt and Zimmer, who were bent over the corpse. Then Bosun Muller, an elderly man who would have known better had he not been a superstitious Alsatian swine, became so excited by this impression that he watched the body in the water, and swore that after it sank a little it drew its limbs into a swimming position, and sped away to the south under the waves. Klenze and I did not like these displays of peasant ignorance, and severely reprimanded the men, particularly Muller. The next day a very troublesome situation was created by the indisposition of some of the crew. They were evidently suffering from the nervous strain of our long voyage, and had had bad dreams. Several seemed quite dazed and stupid, and after satisfying myself that they were not feigning their weakness, I excused them from their duties. The sea was rather rough, so we descended to a depth where the waves were less troublesome. Here we were comparatively calm, despite a somewhat puzzling southward current which we could not identify from our oceanographic charts. The moans of the sick men were decidedly annoying, but since they did not appear to demoralize the rest of the crew, we did not resort to extreme measures. It was our plan to remain where we were and intercept the liner Dacia, mentioned in information from agents in New York. In the early evening we rose to the surface and found the sea less heavy.
The smoke of a battleship was on the northern horizon, but our distance and ability to submerge made us safe. What worried us more was the talk of Bosun Muller, which grew wilder as the night came on. He was in a detestably childish state, and babbled of some illusion of dead bodies drifting past the undersea portholes, bodies which looked at him intensely, and which he recognized in spite of bloating as having seen dying during some of our victorious German exploits. And he said that the young man we had found and tossed overboard was their leader. This was very gruesome and abnormal, so we confined Muller in irons and had him soundly whipped. The men were not pleased at his punishment, but discipline was necessary. We also denied the request of a delegation headed by Seaman Zimmer that the curious carved ivory head be cast into the sea. On June 20, Seaman Bohm and Schmidt

Bennett, who had been ill the day before, became violently insane. I regretted that no physician was included in our complement of officers, since German lives are precious. But the constant raving

The tension was aggravated by the disappearance of Mueller and Zimmer, who undoubtedly committed suicide as a result of the fears which had seemed to harass them, though they were not observed in the act of jumping overboard. I was rather glad to be rid of Mueller, for even his silence had unfavorably affected the crew. Everyone seemed inclined to be silent now, as though holding a secret fear. Many were ill, but none made a disturbance. Lieutenant Klensa chafed under the strain, and was annoyed by the merest trifles, such as the school of dolphins which gathered about the U-29 in increasing numbers, and the growing intensity of that southward current which was not on our chart. It at length became apparent that we had missed the Dacia altogether. Such failures are not uncommon, and we were more pleased than disappointed, since our return to Wilhelmshaven was now in order. At noon, June 28, we turned northeastward, and despite some rather comical entanglements with the unusual masses of dolphins, we were soon underway. The explosion in the engine room at 2 p.m. was wholly a surprise. No defect in the machinery or carelessness in the men had been noticed, yet without warning the ship was racked from end to end with a colossal shock. Lieutenant Klensa hurried to the engine room, finding the fuel tank and most of the mechanism shattered, and engineers Robb and Schneider instantly killed. Our situation had suddenly become grave indeed, for though the chemical air regenerators were intact, and though we could use the devices for raising and submerging the ship and opening the hatches as long as compressed air and storage batteries might hold out, we were powerless to propel or guide the submarine. To seek rescue in the lifeboats would be to deliver ourselves into the hands of enemies unreasonably embittered against our great German nation, and our wireless had failed ever since the Victory affair to put us in touch with a fellow U-boat of the Imperial Navy. From the hour of the accident till July 2, we drifted constantly to the south, almost without plans and encountering no vessel. Dolphins still encircled the U-29, a somewhat remarkable circumstance considering the distance we had covered. On the morning of July 2, we sighted a warship flying American colors, and the men became very restless in their desire to surrender. Finally, Lieutenant Klensa had to shoot a seaman named Traub, who urged this un-German act with especial violence. This quieted the crew for the time, and we submerged unseen. The next afternoon, a dense flock of seabirds appeared from the south, and the ocean began to heave ominously. Closing our hatches, we awaited developments until we realized that we must either submerge or be swamped in the mounting waves. Our air pressure and electricity were diminishing, and we wished to avoid all unnecessary use of our slender mechanical resources, but in this case there was no choice. We did not descend far, and when, after several hours, the sea was calmer, we decided to return to the surface. Here, however, a new trouble developed, for the ship failed to respond to our direction, in spite of all that the mechanics could do. As the men grew more frightened at this undersea imprisonment, some of them began to mutter again about Lieutenant Klensa's ivory image, but the sight of an automatic pistol calmed them. We kept the poor devils as busy as we could, tinkering at the machinery even when we knew it was useless. Klensa and I usually slept at different times, and it was during my sleep, about 5 a.m. July 4, that the general mutiny broke loose. The six remaining pigs of seamen, suspecting that we were lost, had suddenly burst into a mad fury at our refusal to surrender to the Yankee battleship 2 days before, and were in a delirium of cursing and destruction. They roared like the animals they were, and broke instruments and furniture indiscriminately, screaming about such nonsense as the curse of the ivory image and the dark, dead youth who looked at them and swam away. Lieutenant Klensa seemed paralyzed and inefficient, as one might expect of a soft, womanish Rhinelander. I shot all six men, for it was

necessary, and made sure that none remained alive. We expelled the bodies through the double hatches and were alone in the U-29. Clensa seemed very nervous and drank heavily. It was decided that we remain alive as long as possible, using the large stock of provisions and chemical supply of oxygen, none of which had suffered from the crazy antics of those swinehound seamen. Our compasses, depth gauges, and other instruments were ruined, so that henceforth our reckoning would be guesswork, based on our watches, the calendar, and our apparent drift as judged by any objects we might spy through the portholes or from the conning tower. Fortunately, we had storage batteries still capable of long use, both for interior lighting and for the searchlight. We often cast a beam around the ship, but saw only dolphins, swimming parallel to our own drifting course. I was scientifically interested in those dolphins, for though the ordinary Delphinus delphis is a cetacean mammal, unable to subsist without air, I watched one of the swimmers closely for 2 hours, and did not see him alter his submerged condition. With the passage of time, Clensa and I decided that we were still drifting south, meanwhile sinking deeper and deeper. We noted the marine fauna and flora, and read much on the subject in the books I had carried with me for spare moments. I could not help observing, however, the inferior scientific knowledge of my companion. His mind was not Prussian, but given to imaginings and speculations which have no value. The fact of our coming death affected him curiously, and he would frequently pray in remorse over the men, women, and children we had sent to the bottom, forgetting that all things are noble which serve the German state. After a time, he became noticeably unbalanced, gazing for hours at his ivory image and weaving fanciful stories of the lost and forgotten things under the sea. Sometimes, as a psychological experiment, I would lead him on in these wanderings, and listen to his endless poetical quotations and tales of sunken ships. I was very sorry for him, for I dislike to see a German suffer, but he was not a good man to die with. For myself, I was proud, knowing how the fatherland would revere my memory, and how my sons would be taught to be men like me. On August 9, we espied the ocean floor, and sent a powerful beam from the searchlight over it. It was a vast, undulating plain, mostly covered with seaweed and strewn with the shells of small mollusks. Here and there were slimy objects of puzzling contour, draped with weeds and encrusted with barnacles, which Clensa declared must be ancient ships lying in their graves. He was puzzled by one thing, a peak of solid matter, protruding above the ocean bed nearly 4 feet at its apex, about 2 feet thick, with flat sides and smooth upper surfaces, which met at a very obtuse angle. I called the peak a bit of outcropping rock, but Clensa thought he saw carvings on it. After a while he began to shudder, and turned away from the scene as if frightened, yet could give no explanation save that he was overcome with the vastness, darkness, remoteness, antiquity, and mystery of the oceanic abysses. His mind was tired, but I am always a German, and was quick to notice 2 things. That the U-29 was standing the deep-sea pressure splendidly, and that the peculiar dolphins were still about us, even at a depth where the existence of high organisms is considered impossible by most naturalists. That I had previously overestimated our depth, I was sure, but nonetheless we must be deep enough to make these phenomena remarkable. Our southward speed, as gauged by the ocean floor, was about as I had estimated from the organisms past at higher levels. It was at 3:15 p.m. August 12 that poor Clensa went wholly mad. He had been in the conning tower using the searchlight when I saw him bound into the library compartment where I sat reading, and his face at once betrayed him. I will repeat here what he said, underlining the words he emphasized. "He is calling. He is calling. I hear him. We must go.
As he spoke, he took his ivory image from the table, pocketed it, and seized my arm in an effort to drag me up the companionway to the deck. In a moment, I understood that he meant to open the hatch and plunge with me into the water outside, a vagary of suicidal and homicidal mania for which I was scarcely prepared. As I hung back and attempted to soothe him, he grew more violent, saying, "Come now, do not wait until later. It is better to repent and be forgiven than to defy and be condemned." Then I tried the opposite of the soothing plan and told him he was mad, pitifully demented. But he was unmoved and cried, "If I am mad, it is mercy. May the gods pity the man who in his callousness can remain sane to the hideous end. Come and be mad whilst he still calls with mercy." This outburst seemed to relieve a pressure in his brain, for as he finished, he grew much milder, asking me to let him depart alone if I would not accompany him. My course at once became clear. He was a German, but only a Rhinelander and a commoner, and he was now a potentially dangerous madman. By complying with his suicidal request, I could immediately free myself from one who was no longer a companion, but a menace. I asked him to give me the ivory image before he went, but this request brought from him such uncanny laughter that I did not repeat it. Then I asked him if he wished to leave any keepsake or lock of hair for his family in Germany in case I should be rescued, but again he gave me that strange laugh. So as he climbed the ladder, I went to the levers, and allowing proper time intervals, operated the machinery which sent him to his death. After I saw that he was no longer in the boat, I threw the searchlight around the water in an effort to obtain a last glimpse of him, since I wished to ascertain whether the water pressure would flatten him as it theoretically should, or whether the body would be unaffected like those extraordinary dolphins. I did not, however, succeed in finding my late companion, for the dolphins were massed thickly and obscuringly about the conning tower. That evening I regretted that I had not taken the ivory image surreptitiously from poor Clence's pocket as he left, for the memory of it fascinated me. I could not forget the youthful, beautiful head with its leafy crown, though I am not by nature an artist. I was also sorry that I had no one with whom to converse. Clence, though not my mental equal, was much better than no one. I did not sleep well that night, and wondered exactly when the end would come. Surely I had little enough chance of rescue. The next day I ascended to the conning tower, and commenced the customary searchlight explorations. Northward the view was much the same as it had been all the 4 days since we had sighted the bottom, but I perceived that the drifting of the U-29 was less rapid. As I swung the beam around to the south, I noticed that the ocean floor ahead fell away in a marked declivity, and bore curiously regular blocks of stone in certain places, disposed as if in accordance with the definite patterns. The boat did not at once descend to match the greater ocean depth, so I was soon forced to adjust the searchlight to cast a sharply downward beam. Owing to the abruptness of the change, a wire was disconnected, which necessitated a delay of many minutes for repairs, but at length the light streamed on again, flooding the marine valley below me. I am not given to emotion of any kind, but my amazement was very great when I saw what lay revealed in that electrical glow. And yet, as one reared in the best culture of Prussia, I could not have been amazed, for geology and tradition alike tell us of great transpositions in oceanic and continental areas. What I saw was an extended and elaborate array of ruined edifices, all of magnificent though unclassified architecture and in various stages of preservation. Most appeared to be of marble, gleaming whitely in the rays of the searchlight, and the general plan was of a large city at the bottom of a narrow valley, with numerous isolated temples and villas on the steep slopes above.
Roofs were fallen and columns were broken, but there still remained an air of immemorially ancient splendor which nothing could efface. Confronted at last with the Atlantis I had formerly deemed largely a myth, I was the most eager of explorers. At the bottom of that valley a river once had flowed, for as I examined the scene more closely, I beheld the remains of stone and marble bridges and sea walls and terraces and embankments once verdant and beautiful. In my enthusiasm I became nearly as idiotic and sentimental as poor Clenza, and was very tardy in noticing that the southward current had ceased at last, allowing the U-29 to settle slowly down upon the sunken city as an airplane settles upon a town of the upper earth. I was slow, too, in realizing that the school of unusual dolphins had vanished. In about 2 hours the boat rested in a paved plaza close to the rocky wall of the valley. On one side I could view the entire city as it sloped from the plaza down to the old river bank. On the other side, in startling proximity, I was confronted by the richly ornate and perfectly preserved facade of a great building, evidently a temple, hollowed from the solid rock. Of the original workmanship of this titanic thing I can only make conjectures. The facade, of immense magnitude, apparently covers a continuous hollow recess, for its windows are many and widely distributed. In the center yawns a great open door, reached by an impressive flight of steps, and surrounded by exquisite carvings like the figure of Bacchanals in relief. Foremost of all are the great columns and frieze, both decorated with sculptures of inexpressible beauty, obviously portraying idealized pastoral scenes and processions of priests and priestesses bearing strange ceremonial devices in adoration of a radiant god. The art is of the most phenomenal perfection, largely Hellenic in idea, yet strangely individual. It imparts an impression of terrible antiquity, as though it were the remotest rather than the immediate ancestor of Greek art. Nor can I doubt that every detail of this massive product was fashioned from the virgin hillside rock of our planet. It is palpably a part of the valley wall, though how the vast interior was ever excavated I cannot imagine. Perhaps a cavern or series of caverns furnished the nucleus. Neither age nor submersion has corroded the pristine grandeur of this awful fane, for fane indeed it must be, and today, after thousands of years, it rests untarnished and inviolate of the endless night and silence of an ocean chasm. I cannot reckon the number of hours I spent in gazing at the sunken city with its buildings, arches, statues, and bridges, and the colossal temple with its beauty and mystery. Though I knew that death was near, my curiosity was consuming, and I threw the searchlight's beam about in eager quest. The shaft of light permitted me to learn many details, but refused to show anything within the gaping door of the rock-hewn temple, and after a time I turned off the current, conscious of the need of conserving power. The rays were now perceptibly dimmer than they had been during the weeks of drifting, and as if sharpened by the coming deprivation of light, my desire to explore the watery secrets grew. I, a German, should be the first to tread those eon-forgotten ways. I produced and examined a deep-sea diving suit of jointed metal, and experimented with the portable light and air regenerator. Though I should have trouble in managing the double hatches alone, I believed I could overcome all obstacles with my scientific skill and actually walk about the dead city in person. On August 16, I effected an exit from the U-29 and laboriously made my way through the ruined and mud-choked streets to the ancient river. I found no skeletons or other human remains, but gleaned a wealth of archaeological lore from sculptures and coins. Of this I cannot now speak save to utter my awe at a culture in the full noon of glory,
when cave dwellers roamed Europe and the Nile flowed unwatched to the sea. Others, guided by this manuscript, if it shall ever be found, must unfold the mysteries at which I can only hint. I returned to the boat as my electric batteries grew feeble, resolved to explore the rock temple on the following day. On the 17th, as my impulse to search out the mystery of the temple waxed still more insistent, a great disappointment befell me, for I found that the materials needed to replenish the portable light had perished in the mutiny of those pigs in July. My rage was unbounded, yet my German sense forbade me to venture unprepared into an utterly black interior which might prove the lair of some indescribable marine monster, or a labyrinth of passages from whose windings I could never extricate myself. All I could do was to turn on the waning searchlight of the U-29, and with its aid walk up the temple steps and study the exterior carvings. The shaft of light entered the door at an upward angle, and I peered in to see if I could glimpse anything, but all in vain. Not even the roof was visible, and though I took a step or two inside after testing the floor with a staff, I dared not go farther. Moreover, for the first time in my life, I experienced the emotion of dread. I began to realize how some of poor Clense's moods had arisen, for as the temple drew me more and more, I feared its aqueous abysses with a blind and mounting terror. Returning to the submarine, I turned off the lights and sat thinking in the dark. Electricity must now be saved for emergencies. Saturday the 18th I spent in total darkness, tormented by the thoughts and memories that threatened to overcome my German will. Clense had gone mad and perished before reaching this sinister remnant of a past unwholesomely remote, and had advised me to go with him. Was indeed fate preserving my reason only to draw me irresistibly to an end more horrible and unthinkable than any man has dreamed of? Clearly my nerves were sorely taxed, and I must cast off these impressions of weaker men. I could not sleep Saturday night, and turned on the lights regardless of the future. It was annoying that the electricity should not last out the air and provisions. I revived my thoughts of euthanasia, and examined my automatic pistol. Toward morning I must have dropped asleep with the lights on, for I awoke in darkness yesterday afternoon to find the batteries dead. I struck several matches in succession, and desperately regretted the improvidence which had caused us long ago to use up the few candles we carried. After the fading of the last match I dared to waste, I sat very quietly without a light. As I considered the inevitable end, my mind ran over preceding events, and developed a hitherto dormant impression which would have caused a weaker and more superstitious man to shudder. The head of the radiant god in the sculptures on the rock temple is the same as that carven bit of ivory which the dead sailor brought from the sea and which poor Clense carried back into the sea. I was a little dazed by this coincidence, but did not become terrified. It is only the inferior thinker who hastens to explain the singular and the complex by the primitive shortcut of supernaturalism. The coincidence was strange, but I was too sound a reasoner to connect circumstances which admit of no logical connection, or to associate in any uncanny fashion the disastrous events which had led from the Victory affair to my present plight. Feeling the need of more rest, I took a sedative and secured some more sleep. My nervous condition was reflected in my dreams, for I seemed to hear the cries of drowning persons, and to see the dead faces pressing against the portholes of the boat. And among the dead faces was the living, mocking face of the youth with the ivory image. I must be careful how I record my awakening today, for I am unstrung, and much hallucination is necessarily mixed with fact.
Psychologically, my case is most interesting, and I regret that it cannot be observed scientifically by a competent German authority. Upon opening my eyes, my first sensation was an overmastering desire to visit the Rock Temple, a desire which grew every instant, yet which I automatically sought to resist through some emotion of fear which operated in the reverse direction. Next, there came to me the impression of light amidst the darkness of dead batteries, and I seemed to see a sort of phosphorescent glow in the water through the porthole which opened toward the temple. This aroused my curiosity, for I knew of no deep-sea organism capable of emitting such luminosity. But before I could investigate, there came a third impression, which because of its irrationality caused me to doubt the objectivity of anything my senses might record. It was an oral delusion, a sensation of rhythmic melodic sound as of some wild yet beautiful chant or choral hymn coming from the outside through the absolutely soundproof hull of the U-29. Convinced of my psychological and nervous abnormality, I lighted some matches and poured a stiff dose of sodium bromide solution, which seemed to calm me to the extent of dispelling the illusion of sound. But the phosphorescence remained, and I had difficulty in repressing a childish impulse to go to the porthole and seek its source. It was horribly realistic, and I could soon distinguish by its aid the familiar objects around me, as well as the empty sodium bromide glass of which I had no former visual impression in its present location. This last circumstance made me ponder, and I crossed the room and touched the glass. It was indeed in the place where I had seemed to see it. Now I knew that the light was either real or part of an hallucination so fixed and consistent that I could not hope to dispel it, so abandoning all resistance, I ascended to the conning tower to look for the luminous agency. Might it not actually be another U-boat, offering possibilities of rescue? It is well that the reader accept nothing which follows as objective truth, for since the events transcend natural law, they are necessarily the subjective and unreal creations of my overtaxed mind. When I attained the conning tower, I found the sea in general far less luminous than I had expected. There was no animal or vegetable phosphorescence about, and the city that sloped to the river was invisible in blackness. What I did see was not spectacular, not grotesque or terrifying, yet it removed my last vestige of trust in my consciousness. For the door and windows of the undersea temple hewn from the rocky hill were vividly aglow with a flickering radiance, as from a mighty altar flame far within. Later incidents are chaotic. As I stared at the uncannily lighted door and windows, I became subject to the most extravagant visions. Visions so extravagant that I cannot even relate them. I fancied that I discovered objects in the temple, objects both stationary and moving, and seemed to hear again the unreal chant that had floated to me when first I awaked. And over all rose thoughts and fears which centered in the youth from the sea, and the ivory image whose carving was duplicated on the frieze and columns of the temple before me. I thought of poor Clense, and wondered where his body rested with the image he had carried back into the sea. He had warned me of something, and I had not heeded, but he was a soft-headed Rhinelander who went mad at troubles a Prussian could bear with ease. The rest is very simple. My impulse to visit and enter the temple has now become an inexplicable and imperious command, which ultimately cannot be denied. My own German will no longer controls my acts, and volition is henceforward possible only in minor matters. Such madness it was which drove Clense to his death, bareheaded and unprotected in the ocean. But I am a Prussian, and a man of sense,
and will use to the last what little will I have. When first I saw that I must go, I prepared my diving suit, helmet, and air regenerator for instant donning, and immediately commenced to write this hurried chronicle in the hope that it may some day reach the world. I shall seal the manuscript in a bottle, and entrust it to the sea as I leave the U-29 forever. I have no fear, not even from the prophecies of the madman Clancy. What I have seen cannot be true, and I know that this madness of my own will at most lead only to suffocation when my air is gone. The light in the temple is a sheer delusion, and I shall die calmly, like a German, in the black and forgotten depths. This demonic laughter which I hear as I write comes only from my own weakening brain. So I will carefully don my diving suit, and walk boldly up the steps into that primal shrine, that silent secret of unfathomed waters and uncounted years.

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0: The Story About Dad Morgan. Boston Blackie, the master cracksman of the mob of safe-blowers that had given the detective force the most strenuous and profitless month's work in its history, emptied tray after tray of diamonds into a chamois-skin sack held by his youthful assistant, the Cushions Kid. The hall was a gigantic one. The door of the big strongbox lay wrecked on the floor. Inside the safe, the stock of gems that had attracted thousands of Christmas shoppers to the window display of Ludstrom and Company lay at the mercy of the thieves. Rapidly, Blackie searched the safe, throwing aside gold bracelets, watches, and costly trinkets of every description. He took only diamonds and money. Both are well-nigh impossible to identify. The crime was a climax in effrontery. 40 feet away from the safe on the main street of the metropolis, the night traffic of the city flowed past the store's front doors. Within half a block, the presses of 3 big morning dailies had just commenced to roar. On the corner, an eager crowd of newsboys, a dozen or more placid-faced nighthawks, and a couple of policemen laughed and bandied jests as they waited for a paper and the owl cars. In the midst of all this, Blackie had cracked the safe undetected. With a skillfully made skeleton key, he and Cushions had entered the candy store next door to the jewelry firm. In a half hour, they had burrowed through the wall of plaster and lath and were beside the jewelry safe. The glazed windows of the office in which the safe stood hid them from the street. It was Blackie's task to blow the safe without breaking the glass. With the manufacturer's plan of the safe before him, he had spent long hours studying the problem, computing the risk. Blackie was a crook who reduced everything to simple arithmetic. For a $1,000 job, he took a certain amount of risk. For $10,000, exactly 10 times that risk. But if the trick involved 10 times the unit of danger and promised but 9 times the money, it was abandoned. The Ludstrom job was more than risky. It was all but foolhardy. But though the danger was great, the loot was greater, and now the trick was accomplished. The noise of the explosion, slight though it was, had been effectively drowned by the staccato explosions of an automobile engine apparently stalled a few doors away. Emptying the last of the diamond drawers, Blackie motioned Cushions back through the wall and noiselessly followed. Standing at the street door of the candy store, they stopped, listening. Seemingly intent on his reluctant carburetor, Jimmy the Joke whistled cheerfully as he worked, giving them thereby the safety signal. Blackie unlocked the door, stepped out, and turned to relock it. In the middle of a bar, Jimmy's tune changed suddenly, sharply. Now it sounded the dreaded warning, coppers. The safe blower turned the key like a flash and stepped away from the door toward the middle of the sidewalk. He was too late. A gray-clad Pinkerton watchman had turned the corner less than a dozen feet away and had seen the cracksman at the door. Cushions, white to the lips, slipped his right hand into his left sleeve, where he carried a revolver after the fashion of the gunmen of the Chinese Tongs. The watchman reached for his whistle. There was a tense half-second in which life and death hung on equally balanced scales. Then Blackie strode forward, gripping Cushions' elbow in imperative negation as he passed.
1: "Why, here's the very man we want!" he cried out, glad surprise in every tone. "Watchman, I'm Mr. Archibald, manager of our other candy store on Mission Street. Here's my card. Our cashier telephoned me an hour ago that she was not sure she had locked the safe and was worried about it. I thought it best to come down and make sure. It was locked, but, my man, it might not have been. That brings me to my business with you. We are carrying considerable money just now, and I'd appreciate it if you would give us a little extra care until after the holidays. The safe is in plain sight from the windows, you see." He motioned the watchman to the window of the candy store and indicated the safe, which was manifestly intact and locked. Blackie jingled the keys he had used in locking the door and dropped them into his pocket. "Just look out for us for the next fortnight, and I'll drop in and present that card to the cashier on Christmas Eve. I think she will have a little token of our appreciation for you. Have a cigar? Good night. Chauffeur, drive me home. 1816 Page Street." The address was spoken loud enough for the watchman to hear. Blackie and Cushions stepped into the car. Jimmy threw in the clutch, and it leaped forward.
0: Behind them, the slow-witted Pinkerton underling stared at the card in his hand in indecision. It bore the name B.S. Archibald, and the address was 1816 Page Street. That was where the gentleman had told the chauffeur to take him. The lingering doubt vanished.
1: "Gee, that was a close shave," the man muttered to himself, wiping his dripping brow. "I hadn't no doubt I'd run foul of a gang of burglars right in the act. I might have known he was too well-dressed and educated-like to be a burglar. Suppose I tried to arrest him, the manager of the store. They'd have given me the sack, sure, at the office. A man can't be too careful in this business. He's got to go slow. Anyway, I've got the number of their auto if I ever want it. Yes, the safe's sure all right."
0: He studied it carefully, and then, satisfied, passed on down the block, trying the doors. The automobile sped on unhindered toward the outskirts of the city. In a conveniently isolated spot, Jimmy stopped the machine, detached the false number dangling behind, and substituted the real one. It was a precaution invariably required by Blackie. The car was left in a garage where Blackie was known as a wealthy Easterner with decided inclinations toward the night sports of the idle rich. Turning into a side street, the three let themselves into a detached cottage with a large vacant lot on either side. They had rented it furnished. With a big job on hand, the mob leader did not care to risk the danger of meeting each night in the comparative publicity of a known opium joint. K.Y. Lewes, fourth member of the mob, had the layout ready, the bowls hot, and a half-dozen yen pokes, cooked pills, waiting to be smoked. He had not participated in that night's expedition, as it was a part of Blackie's creed never to endanger more men than he actually needed. Had his companions gotten into trouble, it would have been Lou's task to free them. The pipe made the circle twice, easing the strain on the tense nerves of the men before the night's work was mentioned. Then Lewes asked the question. "What luck?" he queried.
1: "Rotten luck, but great results," answered Blackie.
0: He drew the chamois bag from an inner pocket and laid it beside the layout.
1: "All sparks," he continued. "A couple of thousand in dough, too. It's a big haul. There'll be a frightful squawk in the morning. We're done in this town. Undercover here is our program until it's safe to travel. Then a jump to New York, for it'll take old Rosenbaum himself to fence as big a lot of stones as are in that bag. One of the Eye's watchmen stopped us, but I slipped him a quick package of Bulcon, and for fear of making a blunder, he let us go. Give me a couple of pills out of turn, and I'll go down and plant these diamonds where they'll be safe in case the impossible happens and this place is raided."
0: While he was gone, Cushions related the experiences of the night.
2: "And after making the copper believe he was manager of the store, Blackie promised him a Christmas present for guarding the safe. Can you beat it?"
0: concluded the youngster, as Blackie re-entered the attic where the layout was spread.
1: "I wonder which will be the worst disappointment, the cigar Blackie gave him, or the Christmas present he promised him," chimed in Jimmy the Joke.
0: Cushions laughed. The other two, as usual, bore their companion's alleged humor in grim silence. For an hour they smoked without exchanging a dozen words. Then the opium having brought them the temporary contentment and relaxation which cost such a bitter price in the end, little snatches of conversation began to enliven the circle. A story from Lewes, a few of the joke's lugubrious witticisms, an anecdote from the kid at the expense of a green pickpocket who had tried to crack wise, used thieves' slang, and not knowing what he was saying, had floundered into all manner of pitfalls. Blackie lay silently staring through unseeing eyes, unconscious of the merriment around him.
1: "Blackie is as funny as one of Jimmy's jokes," said Lewes at last. "What's the matter, Chief? You look like we were all inside, looking out through the bars, instead of lying here with a fresh can of hop just opened and enough sparks planted down below to let Broadway know we're in town when we hit the bright lights in little old New York."
3: "I was thinking of different Christmases I have spent," Blackie answered, the faraway opium stare still in his eyes. "One in particular I was thinking about. I was in the Stir Penitentiary, and something happened on Christmas night, and I've never been able to forget it quite."
1: Cushions started me thinking about it,
3: by talking about Christmas presents a while ago. It was while I was doing that five spot in California, he began, after Lou's, always politic, had given him two pills in succession. They had more men than cells at the prison, and had to use big dormitories holding a couple of hundred cons apiece in order to house all the prisoners. I was in one of the dormitories, being a short-timer with only a few months left to do. There was an old man bunking next to me with whom I got to be friendly. He was no thief. He was as much out of place in stripes as I would be in a copper's harness, star and all. He never should have been in the penitentiary. That's the trouble with the courts. They don't use any judgment in sentencing men, and so make criminals instead of curing them. I rob a bank, for instance, because that's my business. I go to the penitentiary. You rob another bank because your wife or children need a doctor or food or a roof to shelter them, and you'll work in stripes right beside me. When we come out, we're both criminals, usually. The old man and I got chummy. Morgan was his name. Dad Morgan, we called him. He was 69 years old and was just starting on a 5-year jolt. His hands and deep-lined face showed he had worked, and hard, too, all his life. He was doing time because he'd borrowed $500 from a loan shark on his little home, saying it was unencumbered when in reality it was already mortgaged. He couldn't give the money back, so they sent him over the road for false pretenses. It was months before he told me his story, and then it came out piecemeal. He had a daughter, an only child. Her mother was dead, and he had taken care of the girl ever since she was born. He didn't just live for her. She was his life, all of it. At the time he was arrested for bilking the moneylender, she was engaged to be married, and came to him for money for a trousseau. I gathered from between the lines in his talk that she felt she was marrying above her station in life, and was very much in love. Dad Morgan didn't have the money she needed. "But, Father, I can't go to rob without clothes like a beggar girl," she told him. "I wish I were dead." Then she began to cry. That settled it. Dad went out and got the money from the loan shark, and the girl kissed him, and they were both happy. "I would have paid the money back, every cent of it," the old man told me in his quavering voice, "if they'd given me a chance to work. I'm good for several years yet, and I was waiting to take a job on one of the aqueduct gangs when they arrested me. Maybe I did wrong, but I didn't intend to. You see, Millie needed the money, and there was no one but her old dad to get it for her. That was his whole philosophy of life. Whatever Millie wanted, he had to get. One night he showed me her picture. He kept it in a little old locket hung around his neck. One look at the photo would have given me the key to the whole story, even if the old fellow's unintentional disclosures hadn't betrayed it. Women sure are a puzzle. There's nothing halfway about them. They're either all right or all wrong. Pure gold or common brass. The brass ones help fill the penitentiaries. But I'd rather have one right woman who loved me working to free me than the best lawyer money could hire. Old Morgan's picture showed a pretty doll-like girl with big coils of yellow hair and a petulant, willful mouth. There was something I just can't describe in her eyes, too, that tipped her off to me. Vanity and selfishness were stamped on her face plain as a cattle brand. But to old Dad, she was perfect. After her father was arrested, she visited him once at the jail. She cried and talked about the disgrace he had brought on them and how noble Rob had been about it. They were going to be married right away and go to San Francisco to live. She begged him to plead guilty and avoid the publicity of a trial. "That is, if you were guilty, Daddy," she said, "because it might come out in court that you gave me the money for a trousseau, and I know that would mortify Rob terribly. He's so sensitive." And so the old man pleaded guilty, offering no excuse or explanation, and came up to the big house with his 5 years to put in. Millie lived in Frisco, just an hour's ride from the prison, and when I first knew Morgan, he was still rejoicing because he had been sent there where Millie could come over and see him on visiting days. During visiting hours on Saturdays and Sundays, the captain's runner came through the gate with passes for the lucky ones who had friends in the reception room. The runner came into the yard where the men were loafing, being off duty at those hours, and called the numbers from his slip. Then the lucky ones, all smiles and happiness for the moment, took their passes and went out for a half hour with wives and mothers and children. Everything we cons mean when we say the outside. And how the neglected ones envied those whose numbers were called. It used to get me sometimes, too, and I was an old-timer at the game, even then. An hour before the visitors were due, old Dad would plant himself where he could get the first glimpse of the runner as he came through the gate. There he waited, anxious, expectant, picking flecks of dust off his striped coat or brushing and rebrushing his shoes with an old bandana handkerchief. Finally, in would come the runner, a sheaf of passes in his hand. Dad's number was 22492. Often there would be a number commencing with the same figures as Morgan's. Number 22,400, the runner would call slowly. At each word, the old fellow rose from his bench, inch by inch, his dim old eyes lit up like a boy's, with a hope in his heart. And 76, the runner would finish, while Dad dropped back down on his seat with shaking hands and an agony of disappointment in his eyes. This went on, week after week, month after month. Every visiting day, Dad was there, bathed, cleaned, and brushed long before the visitor's hour, and he waited long after there was the slightest chance of any more passes. He always took his place on the corner bench, hopeful, and always left it at lock-up time, utterly crushed, with drooping shoulders and the eyes of a hurt animal. Each week found him a little frailer, a little more tremulous. He was failing fast, and we boys all knew it. The hop lamp burned low, and cushions at a signal from Luz rose noiselessly and filled it from the can of peanut oil. Blackie went on with his tale. Opium had taken him back to the days of which he told. His half-closed eyes saw only the prison yard, walled in on every side, and hundreds of striped figures tramping, tramping endlessly back and forth with the hopeless restlessness of caged creatures. Sometimes Dad got a letter from Millie, but as the months dragged by, they came at longer and longer intervals, he continued. He gave me one to read once, a short, perfunctory note, hastily written and as chilling as a slap in the face, but the old man read into the lines what had never been there. I used to humor him, praise the girl, inventing excuses for her failure to visit him. That was the reason he liked me better than the rest. I always pretended to believe in her and her love for her old father in stripes. It never for an instant occurred to him to criticize or blame her. We spent hours thinking up reasons for her absence. Her husband needed her at home. She had friends to be entertained. And then there was the baby, for old Dad was a grandfather now. In rainy weather, of course, she couldn't bring the baby out, and on bright, sunshiny days, Millie and Rob naturally would want to take him for a sunning in the park. These and a thousand other excuses we invented. I encouraging him and helping him to fight down the doubt that he would not let grow in his tortured old mind. We talked about the kid, wondering whether he had blue eyes or brown. Millie never thought to say in any of her letters. And then sometimes he would open the locket and gaze at it with love-hungry eyes, hoping that the youngster looked like my little girl. Before the holidays, the old man was taken sick. He had a cough, and at night his breathing was terrible to hear. The doctor said asthma, and gave him some ill-smelling stuff to smoke in a pipe. That was like the croaker. He'd give a man a pill to mend a broken bone, and a pipe full of weed for a broken heart. One day just before Christmas, Morgan came to me, trembling like a leaf, but with eyes bright with happy excitement. "She's coming, Blackie," he cried, waving a letter at me. "She's coming on Christmas Day, and she's going to bring the baby. Do you understand? She's going to bring the little fellow over here to see his old granddad. Maybe they'll let me hold him on my knee. Oh, Blackie, what a Christmas I'm going to have. Think of it. I'm going to see my little girl and her boy at last." I shook his hand, patted him on the back, and enthused with him. But there was fear in me. I knew he couldn't stand much more disappointment without losing all hope. And once a man loses that, the better part of him is dead. Still, I argued that the girl couldn't fail him on Christmas Day, not even a girl with those petulant, selfish, pouting lips. Christmas Day came, a bright, sunshiny, glorious day. Even a penitentiary's bolts and bars and bitter, rankling hatreds disappear under the spell of the Christmas spirit. Guards and convicts both feel it, and greet each other with a smile and a nod on that one day. Dad was like a kid going to his first school picnic. He spent the whole morning cleaning his clothes and getting barbered. He even got a man in the tailor shop to crease his striped trousers. He had a merry greeting for everyone. He gave away all his carefully saved tobacco, and when I protested at this generosity, he told me he wanted all the boys to have just as perfect a Christmas as his was to be. You know, a little gift, even a sack of tobacco. That shows someone is thinking kindly of you. Means a lot to a man in here, Blackie, he said. And after I've seen my little Millie and her boy, I won't care if I ever have tobacco again. Only 2 more hours to wait, Blackie, but every minute seems a week. At last, the gates opened, and the runner came through with a thick packet of passes. There were a lot among us who were not forgotten that Christmas day. Old Dad was perfectly sure that at last he was to get his reception. He edged up to the front of the crowd that surrounded the runner. If he had been a millionaire instead of a convict, his face couldn't have beamed with greater happiness. One by one, the runner cried the numbers, and each time someone stepped forward, seized his pass, and hurried off. There were only a dozen left, then 6, then 3, and still there had been no call for Morgan, number 22-492. Dad stood facing the runner with trembling, sagging knees, and the look in his eyes was pitiful to see. The last pass was gone. Dad had not been called. He wilted like a flower thrown into a blazing grate. Then the runner drew a white slip from his pocket. "Number 22,492, Morgan," he called. Dad leaped forward like a racehorse when the barrier rises. He couldn't speak, but he held out both trembling hands toward the slip of paper that was more to him than anything that gold can buy. The runner put it into his hands gently. "It ain't a reception, Dad," he said kindly. "I wished it was. It's just an order to report to the captain tomorrow for change of work. He's going to give you a swell, easy job for a Christmas present. And say, Dad, I think sure you'll get that reception tomorrow. Sure I do. I got a hunch." I put my arm around Dad and led him over to the bench. He hung a dead weight on me. "She didn't come. She didn't come," he said over and over to himself. "She didn't come to see her old dad, and it's Christmas Day." I sat with him on the bench a long, long time. I tried to comfort him. I lied to him, saying that there was such a crowd of visitors that day many had been turned away till the next day, and that Millie certainly was among them. He didn't even hear me, I think. The last half hour had made him an old man, very feeble. Just before lock-up time, he looked up at me. "I mustn't be unreasonable just because I'm so disappointed," he said. "Millie would have come here if she could. Maybe Rob or the baby is sick, or maybe something's happened. You know Millie would surely have been here if she could, possibly, don't you, Blackie?" "Sure, Dad," I said, but I had to turn my head away. All that evening up in the dormitory, he lay on his bunk, staring at the picture in his locket, while the cons, light-hearted in that one day's forgetfulness, frolicked about the room. His asthma was worse. Every breath was an effort. "I hope she's had a happy day," he said to me just before taps sounded and the lights went out. "I hope she hasn't worried because she couldn't get over today. I've been thinking tonight of the other Christmases we've had together, when she was just a little tot on my knee," and his voice failed him, and he turned away his face to hide the tears that were dropping on his white beard. "Damn that girl," came involuntarily from cushions. Then, realizing that he had voiced his thought, he dropped back, red and embarrassed. "You don't need to. She did that for herself, son," Blackie went on. "There isn't much more to tell. Away along in the night, I was wakened by a horrible, gurgling, choking sound. It reminded me of the noise a man who strangled himself with his suspenders made in a cell next to mine long ago. I sat up, wide awake. The noise continued. Other men were awake, too, whispering and wondering where it came from, for the room was in black darkness. Suddenly I thought of Dad. I leaped out of my bunk and struck a match to a paper spill. By its light I saw old Dad Morgan lying on his bunk, gasping for breath. His eyes were glazed. He was unconscious, gasping for breath. His eyes were glazed. He was unconscious. My call brought a dozen men to his bunk.

doors were unbarred, and the trustees came in. Around old Dad's bunk, half the convicts in the room were kneeling, some making and burning paper torches, while others bathed his face and worked his arms up and down. The hospital trustee laid his hand on the old man's breast, then put his ear to his heart. "He's dead, boys," he said. "Poor old Dad. He's done his time quick." They laid him tenderly on the stretcher and crossed his hands on his breast. In one of them was the locket with Millie's picture. Then they carried him away. We never saw him again, but 2 days later they took him out to Cell House 7, the prison burying ground. And he's lying out on the sunny hillside now, doing his time, like you and I and all of us will do it sometime, boys. Maybe he's better off. He must be at peace there. And maybe he's dreaming, untroubled, of the Millie he thought he knew, but who never existed. The day they buried him, a letter came from her to her father. She said Rob had decided to have their Christmas dinner in the middle of the day instead of the evening, so of course she hadn't been able to keep her promise for Christmas Day. Then she hoped he wasn't disappointed, and said she'd try to get over on New Year's. When I heard that letter, I thanked God that old Dad was living at peace out on that brown hill. Centuries out there are shorter than the first half hour after he knew Millie had failed him on Christmas Day. If there is such a thing as justice or right anywhere, here or in some other world, that old man has a lot coming to him, said Cushions reverently. I wish the four of us had his chances on that last great day when the graves in Cell House 7 will open, answered Blackie, as Luz blew out the opium lamp and put away the layout.

You have just heard a Boston Blackie story from 1914, written by Jack Boyle. 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

Seattle, Queen City of the Northwest, gleaming like a great white jewel on rising ground overlooking Elliott Bay, is a city beautiful. Their roses bloom the year around. Their men and women live and love and die far from the tenements and slums of the great eastern cities.

0: but in Seattle lies hidden one canker spot. It is the district below Yesler Way, which is the sole blot on the city's fair escutcheon. There is to be found the last remaining trace of those other days when lumberjacks from the woods and miners from Alaska came whooping forth with gold-filled hands, demanding of life those things of which they had been deprived. Below Yesler is evil, and of all the evil things within its purlieus, none is more depraved, more terrible in the minds of the decent and law-abiding, than the underworld cabaret and speakeasy operated for nearly two decades by Scar Argyle. There gathered waterfront thugs, gangsters, racketeers, gunmen. Most fearsome of all to the uninitiated was its proprietor. His face was thoroughly repulsive. A great red seam led from the stiff hair above his left temple and down across the bridge of his nose. It ended at the right jawbone after creasing the cheek deeply. In healing, it had drawn the flesh so that the mouth seemed cast in a permanent sneer. The right eye was so affected that half of the lower eyelid turned down, gleaming redly. That was Scar's reminder that he once had double-crossed Nigger George, a piano player. True, Scar had seen to it that there was an early funeral in George's personal social circle. But the razor slash had put a permanent end to whatever was delightful, either in countenance or disposition, of Argyle. Now he was a leering, gross mountain of fat. For hours he would sit, seemingly without movement, his piggish black eyes searching, always searching for new methods of vile profit. On a bright afternoon in March, Scar sat cursing his luck, his failing patronage, and most of all the police of his precinct. Their increasing demands for graft and favors bade fair to turn his once prosperous business into a losing venture. Only that day he had received a shipment of liquor and had paid his delivery charge to the policeman on the beat without demur. Later, he had sent to the precinct captain the usual weekly payment for protection. Now, within the last 4 hours, four sergeants had slipped in to see him. One had compelled him to buy four tickets for a police ball. The next had asked for 2 quarts of prime liquor for the lieutenant. Number 3 asked for a couple of drinks, and then borrowed $5. The fourth brought the crowning blow. With him came a stranger, a supposed friend. Scar had been bullied into cashing a $20 check for this man. He tore it up after they left. Too many such had bounced back from his bank. Truly, the lot of an underworld cabaret owner was trouble-filled. The side doorbell rang as Scar cogitated on his woes, and the doorman turned to say, "Lady to see you, Scar. Good looker." "Hell, let her in," Scar almost spat the words. "Probably a hen cop with another touch. They're all that have overlooked me this week." His eyes brightened, however, as a modishly gowned, athletic-appearing girl stepped through the door and looked unconcernedly about her. Few such had been there since the days of the gold rush. When her eyes encountered his, Scar beckoned. She walked to the table and took a place opposite him. "Pat Jennings told me to see you," she said confidentially. "My name is Kate Dever. I'm on the lam from New York, witness in a gang killing, which means a year in the sticks for me. Jennings says you need a hostess to pep up your game. I need a job. Also, I know my stuff, big boy, and the jack I can make for you will be nobody's business. I'll have to do it in my own way, though. No Batinsky's." As Argyle stared suspiciously at her, the girl dropped her coat from her shoulders and removed a close-fitting hat. Scar's eyes lighted as a throat, and shoulders a Diana might have envied were revealed. He grunted in renewed admiration as the dim lights outlined a beautiful, resolute face and a frame of dark red hair, well-kept and bobbed in the latest mode. "Hell, kid," Scar burst forth breathlessly. "Sure, you're fixed for life." The tone, the gleam in his eyes, made his meaning all too clear. Kate Dever did not seek to evade his burning glance. "Yes?" she queried coldly. "You wouldn't kid a little girl, would you, Scar? You think you want me? Then come and take me." The man lurched to his feet with a speed surprising in one of his bulk, and clawed at her in an awkward attempt to draw her into his arms. One hand fixed itself on her shoulder. Before he could do more, she sprang up, thrusting with both hands against his chest. Scar stumbled backward a step, and the girl slipped out from behind the table. In her hand, seemingly juggled out of thin air, was a gleaming Spanish dagger, needle-pointed, and with a blade almost paper-thin. Scar eyed the knife, noted that it was held in the thrusting position, and that the point was aimed directly at his stomach. His arms dropped to his side in token of surrender. "What the hell do you think?" he began thickly. Kate, smiling now, resumed her seat. "Oh, sit down, stupid," she said quietly. "Sit down and buy me a drink. You had to learn it some time, and right at first is the best time. Remember this hereafter. I'm no man's woman. Any man who puts his hands on me gets hurt. I know how to take care of myself morning, noon, and night, also vacations. Now how about the job?" Scar had signaled for a waiter who brought whiskey. Scar gulped down a huge portion. Kate poured a few drops in a glass with ginger ale and tossed it off. "My first and last drink in your place," she said. "If I work here, I'm served tea for whiskey, distilled water for gin, and sparkling cider instead of what you call champagne. And Lord help the waiter who brings me anything else." Here was a new type to Scar. A beautiful woman who dared to come to his own joint and flout him when the odds were all his way would be an asset. He visioned the returning trade when the word went out through the underworld that the Argyle Club had a new hostess who could not be made. "You've got the job," he said decisively. 75 a week and a piece of the profits over the first 1,000. That's about what I'm doing now." "Big-hearted Scar," Kate mocked him. 100 a week, 5% of the gross, and I start tonight." About to protest, Scar thought better of it and extended his hand for the underworld shake of acceptance. Instead, Kate turned sidewise, circled his arm with her left, caught the knuckles of his fist with her right, and bent the member downward. Scar grinned. It was the gangster method of making the sucker loosen up from whatever he held. "Know your grapes, don't you?" he chuckled. "Well, I've loosened for a yard and 5% a week, so be here at 8. Want a little advance?" Kate opened her purse and smiled. A wad of yellow-backed bills had been thrust in there loosely. "No, thanks," she replied sweetly. "A nice old gentleman on the train attended to that for you. Somehow he got off at the next station. The conductor put him off. He tried to get into my berth." "On to all the games, hey?" Scar queried. "Now what's your deal?" "What are you using?" she countered, looking about at the small stage and the orchestra stand. "Pretty Fair Nigger string band, 6 dancing girls who double as drink grafters and cigarette girls, and a good boy hoofer. You sing, kid?" "Nor dance," Kate replied. "I work from the floor, out where the money jingles and the saps need encouraging. Leave it to me, big fellow, and don't mind later on if I make some changes." Scar nodded perplexedly. "It's okay by me, girlie," he replied. "But leave little Laura on the job if you can. She's a good little guy, kind of fond of me. And by the way, kid, what's your moniker? Got one?" Kate looked him squarely in the eye and said, "They call me Cougar Kitty. Better let that spread around a little." "She mountain lion, huh?" Scar mused. "Damn if they ain't right." Midnight in Scar's cabaret was merely breakfast time in gangland. Kate, resplendent in a gold sequin gown, which cast forth points of light in every direction as she moved, sat chatting with Scar at a table near the orchestra. With them, snuggled close against the proprietor's bulk, was the cigarette girl, little Laura. She was a big-eyed, wistful child-woman of the clinging type, but except when she looked at Scar, there was a hard little glitter in her eyes. Scar had said she was kind of fond of him. Strangely enough, Kate reflected, there seemed reason for the statement. Between the big-eyed girl and the gross flesh mountain of villainy, there existed some bond. When he spoke to the girl, Scar's tone was gentle and as nearly affable as it could be. Laura was serious in her talk with him, and actually seemed to enjoy his elephantine pawings. The grapevine telegraph of the underworld had carried the news of Scar's new attraction. Already the tables had filled with a swaggering crew of gangsters, sleek-haired, gorgeously dressed young gunmen, and here and there older men, cold of eye, and each seemingly determined to sit so as to face the door. Many brought their mauls, and, because a thug's standing is measured by the appearance of his woman, they made a brave showing of costly garments and gleaming jewels. Only those older men, the square-jawed poachers in the land of rackets, were alone. They hunted among the ranks of the hostesses and entertainers. Presently Kate caught Scar's eye and nodded. He had his orders, and when he lumbered to his feet and stopped the music, everyone became quiet. Scar was about to make a speech. Usually he contented himself with howling profane comments from his chair by the orchestra. "Listen, guys and malls," he rumbled. "Seattle ain't so big as New York, but she's just as lively, and when it comes to giving you the best in entertainment, Scar Argyle's the boy to do it. From now on, the Argyle Club's the live spot here, and I now takes pleasure in introducin' to you Miss Kate Dever, knowed mostly as Cougar Kitty, our new hostess." Kate, self-possessed as her namesake in the home nest, walked to a place beside him and smiled brightly. Prolonged hand-clapping and a few cheers greeted her. "I am glad to be here," she said, "and I want one and all of you for my best pals. Scar Argyle has given me the right to do what I please for your entertainment. The word hereafter is, go as far as you like, as fast as you like, so long as you keep fairly quiet, and so long as you don't get fresh with the new hostess." New applause burst forth, and Kate nodded to the orchestra. Instantly, a mad, jazzing dance number flared forth. Some derisive laughs had greeted Kate's reference to herself, and some of the bolder of the young canons left their tables to gather around her. Scar was watching, fascinated. Kate dismissed the pleas of dance partners one by one, until Speedball Kane, a leader among the gunmen and handsome in a wild, boyish fashion, clasped her about the waist. He fell into a dance step and tugged. The smile never left her face. Suddenly her hands came up apparently to hold him off, but instead they caught both of his shoulders firmly. At the same moment she stepped forward with the speed of a striking reptile. She thrust her toe back of his left heel, then pushed him backward with all her surprising strength. Though he was a rough-and-tumble fighter trained on the docks, Speedball had not expected the reverse back heel from a handsomely gowned night hostess. The backward thrust was too powerful, the fulcrum supplied by her foot too far below his center of balance to be resisted. The gangster crashed to the floor on his shoulders. A split second later, his head collided with the maple with a resounding thump. A roar of laughter followed. It stilled a few seconds later when the young tough failed to rise. Two of his friends moved toward him. "Leave him there," Kate commanded coldly. "I want him to come to there so he'll realize that he's to keep his hands off me in future. I'm no better than he is, but I'm as good, and when I want a man's hands on me, I'll ask him to put them there." Speedball stirred, blinked, dragged himself to his knees. Then his glance swept upward and encountered the gleeful eyes of Cougar Kitty. He shook his head and looked about. On every hand he saw the awe-stricken eyes of his friends. Instantly a dull red suffused his face. He gathered his muscles for a leap at the mocking girl before him. "Damn you," he began. Then the words choked in his throat, and his eyes went wide with surprise. Kate's right hand was extended toward him. A dull ring of blued steel peeped out between her second and third fingers. The whole hand was tightening on something within her palm. Too well, Speed knew what that meant. For Cougar Kitty was holding, in her plump, beer-ringed hand, one of the dwarfed, vicious little plunger guns of gangland. It was a mere ring of metal extending out of a firing chamber, back of which was a trip plunger which released the pin against a solitary bullet of heavy caliber. Speed could be forgiven for pausing. The one-inch barrel was trained directly on his forehead. A child could not miss at that distance. The crook teetered on his feet uncertainly. Then a girl's voice cut the silence. "Slap the broad down, Speed," it said. "Don't spoil a good notion." Kate smiled bleakly and waved Speed back to his place. Then came a muffled roar, and gray smoke curled from between her fingers. She had fired the weapon into the floor as the best means of squaring Speedball against later accusations of cowardice. Everyone leaped up. All had some question to ask. Kate held the still-smoking weapon above her head. "Sorry, boys and girls," she said. "I hate to pull off rough stuff on our first evening together, but I had him covered plenty. I had to let you know I meant it when I said, 'Don't get fresh with the new hostess.' All right? Well, let's play again." She motioned to the goggling bandsman to continue playing. Then, under cover of the opening notes, she walked straight to where Speedball was struggling into his light overcoat. He felt alone, disgraced in the eyes of the other gangsters and their mauls. The red of shame colored his face, but about his mouth was the deadly white line which marks the killing rage in man. Everyone was watching openly. Kate moved as one who has decided on a definite course. Speed jerked his coat into place and clapped his hat down over his eyes. She was at his side now, hand extended. "Sit down, Speed," she said in a tone intended for his ears alone. "If you go out now, you'll leave these others laughing. Be nice, and I'll make it all Jake for us both. Now shake hands like a sport and tell me it's all right, even if you did start it." Speed took her hand, shook it heartily, and grinned. Too well he knew it was his only course. Unless there was more to add to the story, gangland would be yelping taunts at him for months to come. Maybe, he reflected, he could turn the tables on this wise broad from New York if he was crafty. "I'm game. Speak your piece," he half whispered. "But don't figure to start nothing more." "Be your age," she replied. "Now listen, Speed. I'm starting a new racket here, and I need at least one friend on whom I can depend. You made me tangle with you before your friends, but I didn't ask you to. Now we can be the best of friends, and at the same time I'll show you how to get yourself some good out of it. I've heard about you. They call you Speedball because you drive the stick-ups and hijackers away so far and so fast. They have to wait 10 minutes before they start to make an alibi." "What?" Such tribute to his unerring efficiency at the wheel of a getaway car caused the young gangster to flush happily. Maybe here was a woman worth hanging about after. "No," Kate went on, as though reading his thoughts. "You don't mean any more to me than any other man. But if you wish, I'll let you be my number one pal. We'll play around together, and sometimes you can take me home, as far as the door. What I want of you is to keep them off my back if things get rough. Nothing more. If the others see us palling around together, we'll be accused of having fallen for one another. Now, say it. Want to play, or will you put on the funny hat and coat and go out and get yourself laughed at? First and last chance, boy." "Sure, Kitty, I'll play," he answered. "Just to square myself." "Speedball and I are all made up and everything," Kate announced to the watching crowd. "And now I want you all to walk past here in line and shake hands with us both. Then we'll all be the best kind of pals. Scar will buy a drink for the house, and I'll show you the latest New York racket. She was exerting herself now, putting into her simple little speech an almost childish plan of personal contact with each all of the hard-won personality she possessed. She let her eyes flicker toward Scar. He sat there, a contented mountain of evil, literally drooling over the manner in which she was earning the attention of his patrons. The idea struck the gangsters and their malls favorably. There was an instant rush to get into line. Speed fell into place beside Kate as the orchestra struck up a slow drag march. The head of the line moved forward. Kate had a bright smile, a word, a nod for each. One plump patron found himself being prodded in the ribs. Another laughed when Kate flicked his tie from under his vest. One pretty girl simpered when Kate whispered, "Gosh, kid, I'm jealous of you. You're so darn lovely." Scar came to his feet as the last of the line passed and bellowed for the drinks. Kate held up her hand for silence. "Wait, please," she said. "Will the tall gentleman in dinner clothes, the one at the last table, you, handsome, the girl with the black hair and the red dress, the man who left his hair at home but wore a horseshoe pin in his tie, and you, Mr. Red Necktie, all please come forward?" The four responded somewhat sheepishly. "I want you to search my new pal, Speedball," Kate said smilingly. "I think he's turned dip. Look in his left outside pocket." Speedball did not wait to be searched. He felt in the pocket himself and gaspingly brought forth a watch, attached to which was a fine chain and gold key, a gold mesh coin purse wrapped in a handkerchief, a diamond stick pin, and a thin but costly cigarette case. The crowd roared with laughter at Speed's consternation. No other group could appreciate better what had happened. None had even a remote suspicion of the youth. He was a known gunman and gangster, and as such, he looked down on the dip as dips in turn looked down on doormat thieves. Kate waited until there was a measure of silence. "That's one of the New York nightclub tricks," Kate laughed as she restored the property to its owners. "They get you all hot and bothered over something that's happening, and then the waiters and house dips put the vacuum to you. One man swore somebody'd stolen his underwear while he waited to kiss a toe dancer whose number he'd drawn in a lottery." "What a dame," someone croaked admiringly. "She's okay for me," another chimed in. For minutes, the place buzzed with admiration for Kate's deftness. Scar bought for the house. The two losers of property would not be outdone in generosity, and the girl in red, whose coin purse was restored, argued her boyfriend into loosening up as well. It was daylight when the last patron left. That was Speedball, who had waited for Kate. She dismissed him with a shake of her head. "See you tonight, pal," she said. "And wear your rod." When Scar counted up, he found a take for the night of $900. Cougar Kitty was an established institution in Seattle's underworld. As she walked to the corner of First Avenue to catch a cab, Kate noticed one of the waiters slipping from door to door behind her. As she entered the taxi, she saw him sprint forward and flag down another. He nodded joyously at such luck at the beginning of his day's work. Kate, sitting in the center of the rear seat, used her compact mirror to watch the street behind her. She was not mistaken. The other car was dawdling along half a block behind her. "Keep ahead, and when you get a chance, pretend to try to lose a cab that's following us," Kate told the driver, putting a folded bill into his hand. "Then when you get a chance, make him pass you and cut him off at the curb. I want to talk to his passenger." The driver looked at the bill and smiled knowingly. "I'll have him in two blocks," he said. At the next corner, he slipped along the right-hand curb until traffic changed for east and west travel. Then he meshed his gears and swung right up the hill to Second Avenue, going at a furious pace in low gear. At First Avenue, he turned south again and stopped with a shrieking of brakes just past the building line. In a few moments, the other cab charged up the hill and turned right also. "Get him!" Kate commanded. Her driver swung wide from the curb, ran even with the other cab, and forced it slowly but surely against the curbing, despite the other driver's shrill curses and the sounds of his horn. A policeman ran up. "Here?" he demanded. "What's going on?" Kate opened the cab door and smiled at the officer. "The man in the other cab has been following me all over town," she said. "And I wish to prefer a charge against him, if you please, officer." The policeman dragged the luckless waiter from the cab by his collar. "Tell me about it," he demanded of Kate. "He works at Scar Argyle's," she replied. "I was there for a while, and when I left, this fellow got in another cab and followed me." But great was the power of Scar in policedom. "I wouldn't do that, lady," the officer replied. "You go on about your business, and I'll keep this baby here. If you have him pinched, you got to go to court." "All right, officer, and thanks," Kate said as her cab moved off. It was late afternoon when Kate emerged from her tiny apartment in a huge building on the shores of Lake Union to go abroad again in a taxicab. Her first stop was at the office of The Hour, greatest of the city's newspapers. Largesse properly distributed to a reception clerk, an office boy bought her way into the paper's morgue of photographs and clippings. A chubby, partly deaf statistician was in charge. His sole desire seemed to be to prevent any intrusion into his domain. A $5 bill again wrought wonders, and soon Kate was deep in a huge envelope of clippings out of the H file. When she departed, the attendant also dumped out the clippings and studied them. "Humph," he grunted. "Now I wonder." From the newspaper office, she drove to a tall building given over to plastic surgeons, beauticians, and hairdressers. One of the latter touched up the roots of her dark red hair. A dermatologist on the floor above injected a white liquid under her skin at the temple, massaged it, and said, "Lay a good cold cream base under the powder. When you are ready, I will radium peel your face and will hide that scar entirely." "Thanks, doctor," she replied, "but I'm a busy girl now." Dinner at one of the better cafes, a picture show afterward, and then Kate took a cab to the Argyle Club, where she found a deferential corps of barmen and waiters ready to extend her a grinning welcome. Also, she found the place well filled. Her name and fame had spread rapidly among the cannons and malls of south of Yesler. Scar, too, waved a warm welcome. She walked to his side in response to a beckoning finger. "Where you livin', kid?" he demanded. "It's a police regulation, you know." He produced a soiled memorandum book and a stub of pencil expectantly. "Find out like you tried to this morning," Kate jeered, but she softened the taunt with an amused smile. "That's a bet," Scar replied. "Think I can't, huh?" He was in no wise disconcerted. "Not by using a waiter for a gumshoe, anyway," Kate replied, seating herself at his table. "What did it cost you to get him loose?" "Crook of me finger," Scar jeered in turn. "The bulls don't want none of my boys." "Right, Scar. Now tell me, how did you like my stuff last night? Shall I keep it up?" "That's what I hired you for." Scar was becoming wary now. "Then we'll have a novelty night once each week, beginning tonight. You know what I mean? Funny light flashes, contests with everybody doing goofy things like they do at highbrow parties. Get everybody into it, and the losers have to buy. Get the idea?" "The dump's yours from now to closing time. Take it apart if you want to." Kate rose, smoothed down her skirt, and said casually, "By the way, I ordered a regular stage electrician to be here at 11 o'clock to handle the lights. He's bringing a dimmer. The rest we'll do with the master switch." "Bring two," said Scar grandly. "Or three, if he's triplets. Keep on getting in the jack and you can hire the devil himself."
1: "No need, Scar, old thing," Kate laughed. "He's here already, and wearing your union suit."
0: Scar grunted happily, the nearest to a laugh of which he was capable. "Wrong," he said. "Mine's two-piece." Meanwhile, Kate was going from table to table.
1: welcoming the friends of the night before and newcomers, attracted by the news of the Tiger Girl hostess at the Argyle Club, the bleak-faced victim of the pocket-picking episode of the previous night, was back at his usual table, in a corner across from the orchestra, and not more than 3 feet distant from Scar's customary seat. As Kate stopped before him, he stared at her searchingly. "Did I ever see you before?" he asked suddenly. "Surely you did," she laughed. "I'm King Tut's daughter. Remember how you used to hold my hand under the purple Egyptian skies, or what have you?" "Can the jokes," the man snapped. "I'm serious." "Oh, ha," Kate said derisively. "So, Mr. Kinney, racketeer-in-chief and big fixer mustn't be kidded by a nightclub hostess." "Drop it," the man snarled. "Forget that name here. It's Hansen now. Say, did you know me in Detroit?" With the question, he snatched at her wrist, his fingers pinching deep into her flesh. The girl did not reply, nor did she wince. Instead, she leaned slightly forward, bringing her sneering, ice-hard glance on a level with his own. "All right, Kinney Hansen," she said, and there was a deadly chill in her tones. "Don't move that other hand. I can get you before you ever could touch your gun. And believe me, it'll be one big pleasure to do it." Hansen's hard eyes searched hers, angrily. The smile clung to her lips, but he recognized the basilisk expression of the natural killer seeking the slightest excuse to slay. Yet he held to her wrist, trying to probe her mind, to find some reason for such bitter hatred from the mere touch of his hand. "Let go," Kate rapped the words out venomously. "I said last night that nobody is permitted to touch me. If I let you get away with it, then I'm sunk here." Then, in a louder tone for the benefit of those nearby, she said airily, "Unhand me, Villun, and when are you going to buy a drink?" Hansen's steely fingers relaxed. He gestured to a seat across the table. "You're a nice, pleasant little thing," he said sarcastically. "But tell me what you want to drink, and all about Detroit." "Champagne," Kate replied with a disarming smile. "Detroit? No, I don't know much about things there. A girlfriend of mine was married to a boy named Wilbur Beeley. Wib the Gun, they called him. He was mixed up in a booze-running gang, and soon after I left there, he was killed. Someone said his own gang finished him." "Know him pretty well?" Hansen demanded. "Oh, in a way," Kate replied, nonchalantly. "Daisy, his wife, was an old sidekick of mine, but Wib was away most of the time when I was visiting her." "Who else did you know there?" Hansen continued. "Let me see. Why, you were there. I saw you out at a Grosse Pointe roadhouse the night Merrill Oram, the criminal lawyer, was killed." Hansen's eyes were pinpoint lights of green now, but his poker face did not change. Quietly, he produced a cigarette and lighted it. Kate noted that the hand which held the ornate gold lighter did not tremble. He let a thin cloud of smoke drift from his mouth, and Kate felt his eyes studying her critically. Her expression was bored, a trifle uninterested. "Ah, yes, Merrill Oram," he said musingly. "I'd forgotten his name, and by the way," he almost hissed the words, "how does it happen that you, a stranger, remember it? That was a whole year ago." "Oh, I don't know," she shrugged her shoulders as though tired of the subject. "Probably it was because it was an unusual name and the papers said the other mobsmen, called him Mary Loram, for a nickname, sort of a pun name. Things like that stick in one's mind, don't you think so?" "Not so you'd notice it," Hansen replied quickly. "You haven't told me all of it. Damn it, you remind me of someone. Some dizzy blonde from over the river in Windsor, probably," Kate suggested teasingly. Hansen's eyes narrowed to mere slits. blonde," he said explosively. "What do you know about a blonde in Detroit?" Kate laughed merrily. "Listen, big boy," she replied. "What I know about all Detroit blondes is plenty. Did poor little Hansie Hansen get all mixed up with a fuzzy yellowhead?" Hansen flared up again at the derisive note in her voice. "Hell with her," he growled. "I fixed her up good and plenty, don't worry. But it's you I'm wondering about. What are you holding out on me? What would you give to know? Nothing or a lot, I don't know which. I've got a hunch about you, Miss Cougar Kitty, what's your name? And the first thing you know, I'll be calling the turn on you. Don't figure me for a dumbbell." "Do your prettiest, big boy," she replied as she rose. "And if you guess right, you'll have something coming to you." I said, "You'll have something coming to you." She accented each of the drawled words. Hansen caught a note of menace in her voice, frowned as he watched her retreating form and sought for the answer to the riddle. He motioned to Scar to come over. "Where'd you get that damn twist?" he said in a low tone. "She just called the turn on me in Detroit, cracked about Wib the Gun and that lousy mouthpiece, Orem." Scar grinned knowingly. "She's a wise head," he husked. "Doing all right here, and maybe you'll stand a little watching. If she gets flossy, she'll go for a ride, but I ain't worrying none about her. Don't you neither." Further conversation ended with the entrance of Speedball Kane. "Whoopee!" Kate sang out. "Solomon in all his glory! Look at the boyfriend!" Speed was attired in his first dinner clothes. His broad shoulders filled the pinch-waisted coat perfectly. He had been shaved, pomaded, and massaged into the condition of pink shininess, which in gangland is accepted as perfection. It is true that he hitched once at the harness of his shoulder holster, but in Argyle Club circles, that meant no more than button fiddling meant in the higher walks of life. "Everybody give the dressed-up boyfriend a hand," Kate demanded. The guests obliged. "Boyfriend and I will buy a drink now," she continued. There was more applause. Kate drew Speed to a place near the orchestra. "Speed is to be associate master of ceremonies tonight," she continued. "So I told him to bring his rod. His job is to see that everybody does just what I tell them to. We're going to raise hell tonight and put a chunk under it. But we can't do it unless everybody helps. The first number will be a button-busting contest with Scar Argyle leading off." "Huh?" Scar grunted in amazement. "Run your own damn show." "Burn him down, Speed, if you don't mind," Kate laughed. "Oh, come on, Chief, it's easy. Draw a big breath, lean against the inside of the old vest, and see what happens. Snap into it, dearie, take a big breath, and do your stuff." Scar's mind dealt largely in cash register terms. Kate had said the loser would buy the drinks. Very well, then, the idea was for him not to lose. Slowly he inflated his huge chest. His cheeks began to purple as he set his muscles and began to expand. Quickly the vast mountain of fat and muscle pressed outward. An audible pop followed, and a button tinkled on a glass tabletop across the room. "One!" cheered Kate. As she spoke, there were three other pops. 2, 3, 4, she counted. "Don't anybody wisecrack. If Scar laughs now, he'll undress himself." The final button held, but tore its way through the buttonhole. "Fine," Kate exclaimed. 4 buttons and 1 buttonhole. Now who's next?" Several of the gunman patrons went into a huddle. Presently, Shanty Bowles turned and said, "Us 4's buying for the house, Kitty. Name it and we pays. That's cheaper than buying new vests." "Lovely," Kate responded. Did someone tell me Shanty wasn't bright? As the round of drinks was being served, the electrician touched Kate's arm and told her the dimmer was connected. "Don't test it," she ordered. "Just follow up the orders I gave you. Everybody out now," she demanded, turning to the patrons. "There's another surprise for you. We start off with a march around the room." When the lights go out, drop your partner and take the girl ahead of you for a partner. That leaves an extra man, and he goes to the end of the line. When the orchestra stops playing, everybody buys a drink for the girl with him. Remember now, no cheating or hitting in the clinches. The orchestra struck up a jazz march, and the patrons, hard-boiled thieves and killers playing a kid game for the first time in their lives, began to parade about the room. Kate nodded, and the electrician pulled the main switch. Stygian darkness followed. 1, 2, 3, 4, 5, 6, Kate counted slowly. Lights on! As they flared forth, everyone went into shrieks of laughter. From a recess back of the stage where Kate had concealed her, an immense Negro girl had emerged, taking a place silently beside Scar. She had been well coached for. As the light came on, she leaned confidingly toward the proprietor and snuggled her head against his shoulder. Scar leaped up, glaring ferociously at Kate, while the patrons vented jeers and catcalls. Kate raised her hand and said, "The house buys on that one gang, and Scar ought to be thankful that we didn't see her coming in with him." The negress, grinning happily, waddled out. Kate patted Scar's shoulder and whispered, "We've got to give 'em stunts, Scar, and we can't kid the money customers all of the time." The evening was off to an auspicious start. Stunt followed stunt in rapid succession. The lights, on dimmers now, went up and down the range of their power. Again they flashed like lightning's play. They would go out and come on again, occasionally disclosing grim gunmen and their mauls engaged in the softer process of necking. This brought jeers and another round of drinks. Kate kept it going at fever heat. Between dances, she had the girls balancing on beer barrels laid on their sides, or trying to step through the U made by their arms and a broom handle. It was a real novelty to the socially starved tough boys and girls. And through it all, Scar sat and listened happily to the tinkle of the cash registers. Here and there, heads not hard enough to resist the kick of Scar's raw liquor had succumbed. Shanty Bowles and his maul slept side by side, their heads pillowed on the table before them. Someone had taken a lipstick and painted Shanty's nose a violent crimson. Through it all, Hansen sat sipping his liquor, smoking innumerable cigarettes, but always watching Kate narrowly. He seemed to enjoy chatting with one of the chorus girls, Gladys King, whom he had chosen for his companion of the evening. Once, as the lights came back on, Kate saw him slip a heavy automatic back under his arm. He was taking no chances of an attack in the dark. She slipped to Speed's side and asked, "What's the matter with Hansen? He's out with the gat every time the lights go down." "He'd better," Speed whispered. "He's a wholesale junkie. There's a gang back east, gunning for him, and some of the big boys here figure to spot him if they can get him right. He's nudging in on their racket." As they talked, a clock outside chimed the hour of 4. Thereafter, Kate kept a close check on the face of her watch. 15 minutes later, she snapped into action. First, she nodded to the orchestra with a signal for a mad jazz number, calling to the electrician, "Use your own judgment, Johnny." With this, she stepped over beside Scar and little Laura. It seemed to Scar that her fingers, pressing on his shoulder, were unduly heavy. Thus, she stood while the electrician ran the gamut of his light changes. Scar still could feel the weight of her fingers on his shoulder when the lights went completely out. There followed a moment of silence, punctuated by minor squeals of fright and laughter. Suddenly, someone grunted as though in pain. A gun roared heavily in the blackness. A girl's screaming moan sounded as a body struck the floor. The music had been silenced with the sound of the shot. Out of the babel of sound came Kate's clear voice. "Lights, quick," she commanded. As they came on, the horrified merrymakers saw Gladys King squirming on the floor, blood flowing from a wound high up on her right shoulder. Scar leaped up and barked angrily. "Shut up your damn noise! Want the bulls in here?" Kate knelt beside the injured girl. A cool-headed waiter brought water, and Kate began bathing the girl's forehead. "What was it, dear?" she asked tenderly. "What happened?" "He shot me," Gladys replied. She pointed weakly at Hansen. From the others there came a growl of anger. Gladys was a favorite. Then followed a concerted rush to the table where Hansen sat, apparently unperturbed. His eyes were half closed. But as the foremost of the gang reached him, his body seemed to sag. Then he toppled and his chin struck the table with a thud. The color had drained from the flesh in his neck. Right at the edge of the hair, a single drop of blood stood for a second. It rolled down inside the dead man's collar, and another welled slowly in its place. Hansen, unquestionably, was dead. Too many present knew the marks of the coming of the Dread One. An unerring hand had struck once at the base of the brain, severing the spinal cord. Scar glared around the room ferociously. A mighty anger shook his frame. Hansen, as an individual, meant nothing to him. As a racketeer, head of a junk-running organization of no mean proportions, his murder spelled trouble. "Who done this?" Scar roared. "Get up on your damned hind legs and have the guts to say so?" A stream of horrible profanity welled and bubbled from his lips. Kate whispered something to Speed under cover of the noise. The gangster moved quickly to Scar's side. He talked rapidly, in an undertone. At first, the proprietor shook his head impatiently. Speed continued talking until silenced with a gesture. "Listen, guns and mauls," Scar said after a moment of thought. "This here thing ain't gonna do us any good. Now, we're all right guys here tonight. There ain't a rat or snitch in the joint." Hansen's croaked. "Nobody knows who done it. But me and Speedy figures it will be a good idea for him to be found somewhere else. What say?" "Take the blankety blank out and dump him in the bay," someone growled. "That's the ticket. Out in the streets, Summers," another said. Scar and Shanty Bowles turned to the gruesome task of dressing the corpse in overcoat, gloves, and soft gray hat. "Whose car are you going to use?" Kate asked quietly. Then, before anyone answered, she suggested, "Better steal one, Speed, and leave him in it out in the residence district. And while we're about it, poke a gun in his ribs hard. The blood will settle there, and the dicks will think his kidnappers did it." "Damn smart," Scar applauded. "Go ahead, Speed. Find a likely-looking bus and shoot her in the alley. I'll have a lookout waitin'." Thus it was arranged. Hansen's body, with a gangster on each side of it, was loaded into a stolen limousine, Speed at the wheel. Larry Michaels, his buddy, followed in another car. Within 30 minutes, all were back at the Argyle Club. Scar closed soon afterward. Kitty, en route home, made certain she was not being followed. When she had disrobed and made her night toilet, she unfastened a secret compartment in a suitcase and brought to light a small memorandum book. Then she drew a heavy black line through the first of three names inscribed on its flyleaf. The name was Lester Kinney. Seattle morning newspapers had good reason for first-page streamer lines that morning. Henry Wilson, a milkman, discovered Hansen's body, rigid behind the steering wheel and with the gloved hands in driving posture. It was in a shining limousine, standing before one of the beautiful homes in the exclusive Queen Anne Hill district. Wilson notified the police, and detectives made several startling discoveries. The first was a footprint in the mud of the gutter, where apparently someone had stood beside the car. Plaster casts were made. but later the sleuths were chagrined to find it matched perfectly to the milkman's brogans. Next came the news that the limousine had been stolen from a patron of the Elks Club. Atop of this came the medical examiner's announcement that Hansen's death had been brought about by someone thoroughly skilled in surgery. Then the discoloration on the side of the body was discovered. As Kate had predicted, the detective seized on this as proof that someone had jammed a gun against the victim's side, had kidnapped him, and taken him for a ride. "God, kid," Scar said to Kate when she entered the club that night. "You sure saved old Scar's bacon with quick thinking last night." "Hereafter, they's another 5% in the cut for you." "Thanks, Scar," Kate said listlessly. "Who do you think did it?" Scar ruminated for a time, then said in a low voice, "If you hadn't stood with your hand on my shoulder all the time the lights was out, I'd have said, mebby you. I seen you and Hansen glaring at one another, and I copped you two watching each other all evening. But I ain't answering any questions, nor asking any. I know where you was every second." "Who was against him in the dope game here?" Kate asked after a brief pause, during which she studied Scar's face attentively. "Muggs Dietrich," Scar replied. "He was the big junkie, until Hansen showed up 9-10 months ago. Hansen nudged in on the alky racket, but as soon as he'd built up a gang, he hijacked a trunk full of dope, coming from Kansas City to Muggs. They was betterin $50,000 worth in it. Hansen sent for Muggs, covered him with a rod, and they talked turkey. When Muggs left, he had half the dope, and Hansen had half the town. That's how Hansen worked. Since then, he's been edging in on Muggs, and 4 or 5 boys on both sides has been croaked. Muggs got sore last week and cracked that Hansen better come smoking next time they met. That's why the Dix is figuring last night's job as a gang spottin'." "Who is Hansen's man Friday, his next in command?" Kate asked. "A guy twisted as hard as Hansen ever wanted to be. They call him Sugarface Mallon. He's the reason I didn't want anybody to know Hansen was croaked here. This pretty boy came from the east with Hansen, and after the first week, none of our gunnies wanted any of Sugarface's game. He throws hot lead faster and easier than anybody I ever did see, and some of the best of 'em has come through that door there." Thrill-seeking and curiosity brought back all of the crowd of the night before, and yet others who had heard of the live-wire Cougar Kitty. It was by that title she was known in gangland now. Few could have told her last name. But it was an apathetic crowd. Even Kate's flaming personality could not evoke a real response, except from the newcomers. The shadow of tragedy still lingered over the place. The bar patronage was holding up well, however. Some of the patrons seemed anxious to drink themselves insensible in the shortest possible space of time. These were succeeding admirably. Such failed to witness the new situation which unfolded itself suddenly. During an interval when the orchestra was silent, the doorbell pealed shrilly. When the doorman swung the steel-faced portal open, 2 well-dressed men stepped into the room. Both stood looking the crowd over coldly. One, the taller, might have posed for magazine collar advertisements. Nature had given him a trig slenderness, height, a handsome face, and a certain air of real gentility. His companion was shorter, dark, and glowering, seemingly dissipated, and he had a hangdog air. As he turned, it was apparent that one of his ears was badly cauliflowered. Both had one thing in common. Their air was purposeful, and either could be depended on to do what was needful, no matter what the circumstances. Scar started to struggle to his feet, but sank back at a signal from Kate. Straight to the pair she went, eyes shining, teeth flashing in a smile of welcome. "Greetings, Mr. Sugarface Mallon," she called from the middle of the floor. "Come on in, both of you. The water's wet, and we haven't any." Mallon eyed her with evident admiration, yet curiously. His companion scowled darkly and whispered something. Sugarface stepped forward and took Kate's outstretched hand. "A stranger in town, yet she calls my name," he said suavely. Who am I, to be so honored? Tell you later, Kate said in a low tone. Play up now. Now Scar came lumbering forward. Malin gave him a cold nod. His companion struck the owner's outstretched hand aside. Scar turned and waddled back to his chair. Two of the waiters removed a somnolent drunk from one of the tables, brought a third chair, and Kate, Malin, and the other man sat down from one of the tables, brought a third chair, and Kate, Malin, and the other man sat down. Kate and Malin faced

0: "See here," he said, as though in sudden decision. "They tell me you're a wise head. Anyway, you look it, and I'm going to lay 'em right out before you." There is a whisper that Hansen was done in right in this room. It is a whisper that hasn't reached the police, however. One of my boys heard a girl stew talking about it and came to me with the story. Now get me right. I'm not caring one half-witted damn about Hansen being rubbed out. Probably it saved me the trouble. He was a bad one and would knock me off in a minute, but he knew I could let him draw and then kill him. For the last 6 months when we talked, he sat with his hands folded over his most recent meal. I'd warned him to. But I'm head of the gang now. I'm taking over where he left off. If it was one of Muggsy's gang that croaked him, then I know where to watch. If it was done here, then there's a new enemy for me to go gunning after. What would you do in my place? He fairly hissed the last words. I'd buy a drink, Kate said nonchalantly. Waiter. A red surge of color leaped to Malin's pale face. Damn it, he snarled. Answer me, you rotten... Kate's hand, the right one, slipped over the edge of the table. With the index finger of the left, Kate pointed casually toward it. Malin's eyes dropped, visioned the deadly steel muzzle of the little plunger gun between her fingers. Kid Sharky gasped. For the fraction of a second, the weapon turned on him, then flashed back to Sugarface. Rotten, what? She demanded. Say anything that's in your system, and if I don't like it, then it's my turn to say or do something. You fool. Say it, she demanded coldly. Now she was Cougar Kitty indeed. Speedball Kane, who had lost no item of the byplay from a distance, came slipping to the table. His body was poised on the balls of his feet. The right hand was under his left lapel. Kate sensed, rather than saw him. My affair, she said over her shoulder. Don't interfere unless things get hot, and if they do, then burn Kid Sharky down and burn him fast.
1: Baby,
0: Speed said with deep conviction. He's a fire now. What a broad. It was Kid Sharky's unwilling tribute as he realized just how hot things had become. Malin it was who broke the tension. Stand off all around, he said, putting his hands before him on the table. I'm apologizing. Not because of the palm gun, but because they taught me as a kid not to call girls bad names. The deadly muzzle slipped out of sight beneath the table. Malin had a dubious impression that it still covered his stomach. Right, Kate snapped. Now what do you want to know? Was Hansen fixed up here, that's all? He was not, she replied steadily. He left here about 2. Alone? Alone. I think he had a telephone call. Then, before Malin could stop her, she called over her shoulder. Oh, Scar! When he lumbered over, she asked, Hansen left last night about 2, didn't he? Alone? Uh-huh. About then? Scar said easily. I got the ID somebody was waiting for him. Or did he get a phone call? Thanks, Malin said carelessly after a moment's close scrutiny of the scarred, evil countenance before him. S'all right, Scar rumbled. Let's us have a drink. Why not? The younger man replied lightly. Kid, you go along and see about the trucks. I'll be at the hangout later. Sharky started to protest, then rose and lurched from the place. His last glance at Kate was one of reverent worship. Kid Sharky had seen his first real gun mall. Malin rose as Kate did and accompanied her to the table adjoining Scar's lookout chair, unwittingly dropping into the seat where his chief's body had been but a few hours before. Suddenly, Kate felt his eyes on her and turned about to surprise the same searching, calculating expression she had encountered in Hansen's eyes. She smiled, blandly, seated herself across from him and said, "Want to tell an inquisitive girl something, Mr. Malin?" "What?" he demanded. She paused before replying, holding his glance by sheer willpower for a moment. How is it that a man of your class, who could be anything,

he set out to be, is in the booze and dope game, she said at last. Just naturally bad, I guess, he replied, but Kate saw she had scored her first victory in her fight, to draw his interest to her personally. From then until the moment later when Malin, now warmed by a number of drinks, began paying her elaborate compliments, Kate used her every art to let glances and half-spoken sentences show him that she was not indifferent to him. At last, while the electrician had dimmed the lights to almost out, he leaned across the table and whispered, "I'm waiting for you tonight, baby, and every other night, if you say so." Kate did not answer, contenting herself with letting her hand touch his for a moment in a quick, firm pressure. Then she excused herself and turned to the other patrons. The crowd was thinning out now. Several of the more intoxicated still slumbered in their chairs. Not more than 15 couples were on the dance floor when Kate stopped the music with a wave of her hand and said, "Not enough pep, gang. We're closing soon now, and let's make it all hot and everything in the meantime. Make it snappy now, for Speed and I have a surprise for you pretty soon." The orchestra swung into a mad jazz number, quickening the cadence until the dancers' feet literally were flying. Kate called little Laura to her away from Scar's side and whispered something. The girl laughed and took a chair at a vacant table. Kate caught the electrician's eye and nodded, holding up a silver chime whistle as a signal. He nodded and began a furious succession of light changes. They flickered up, then dimmed down to mere red-brown shapes within the globes. On again, and the electrician snapped the main switch off and on rapidly, giving the effect of lightning flashes. Once Kate caught Malin's eyes and tossed him an airy kiss from her fingertips. Scar, sitting 3 feet distant from him, scowled wonderingly. Occasionally, couples would barge together on the dance floor, the girls screaming curses or ribald commands. Kate's eyes narrowed calculatingly, watching the unconscious distribution of the couples about the floor. Suddenly, she sounded a musical trill from the whistle. The music rose to a shrill crescendo of noise as the electrician pulled the main switch and threw the entire club into darkness. But over the music, the shouts of laughter and the scrape of feet, there sounded 10 clearly spaced blasts of Kate's whistle as though she was marking time for the next stunt. 3 sharp blasts followed one another in rapid succession. The lights flared on, and the music ceased in the middle of a bar. For an instant there was a grave-like silence, then gasps of surprise, here and there a nervous titter from one of the malls. There was reason. Midway down the room, clear of the dancers, and at a point where every person in the room was under her eye, stood Cougar Kitty, in each hand a .38 automatic. Flanking her, 4 at each side, stood the club's 8 waiters. Now they were masked with handkerchiefs tied across their noses to conceal mouths and chins. Each carried 2 snub-nose, small-caliber automatics. These were trained on the dancing group and the orchestra. Kitty's guns covered Malin and Scar. "Up with them," she demanded dramatically. "Drag me down a star and let me look at it. This is a stick-up, and I don't mean perhaps." Malin and Scar laughed happily, admiringly. "Some twist, that one," Scar said out of the corner of his twisted mouth. "Who else'd think of a stunt like that?" With the words, the tension broke. The waiters snapped the handkerchiefs from their faces, broke the seeming automatics, and disclosed that they were cigarette guns, made in the shape of pistols. These were distributed to the dancers as they crowded about the smiling hostess. Kate, meanwhile, stood toying with the weapons hanging loosely at her side. She looked anxiously about for Speedball. He was at one of the tables, retying a shoelace. He looked up at her and grinned. It was Scar, master of the double cross and personification of vileness, who was the first to sense the tenseness which had descended on the room.
as he dropped his hands to the chair arms, ready to derrick his great body to a standing position, Kate whirled and leveled both guns. "Down!" she snapped savagely. "Up with them, both of you. You're in on this too, Malin. Quick, fingers together behind your heads." The muzzles of both guns jumped in unison. With the roar came a splintering crash as the missiles flew past the heads of the two men and buried themselves in the wall behind them. There was no question now of obedience. Malin, white, silent, but watchful as a snake, cradled the back of his head in his hands. Scar was slower, and his gross face was splotched and purple, as he too withdrew his hands from his holster. The girl's tense figure, alone in the center of the floor, as she held two redoubtable gunmen helpless, appealed to their sense of the dramatic. They were breathless with suspense when at last she broke silence to say in a lifeless monotone, "Listen, everybody. I'm going to tell you about a couple of damned lousy skunks, the two sitting there and another I got last night. Hansen, in a little while I'm going out of here. It is up to you. You boys and girls who, like me, have had to fight for yourselves. It's up to you whether I go out of here or whether I don't. But I'm going to take Skunk Malin and Skunk Argyle with me. It'll be the hot seat for them, and I've nothing on you. I'm a slum kid from Brooklyn. My dad was a drunk. Mother was a decent woman. I had two brothers, Wilbur and Merrill. Our family name was Orem. Merrill, the older brother, was a good kid. He made me go to school just as he did. The other was weak, a sneak thief at 12, and an ex-con at 20. They called him Wib the Gun. Scar's arms jerked at the words, and the girl's finger tightened for an instant on the trigger of the weapon in her right hand. "Means something to you, doesn't it, Skunk Argyle?" she taunted. Wib was the lad you and Hansen and Malin jobbed into killing his own brother that night in Detroit. The lad Malin and Hansen killed later to stop his mouth. Someone in the crowd grated out a curse. She continued her story. Merrill had worked his way through law school and had taken up criminal practice. In a few years, he was known as the best crook mouthpiece in Detroit. I was his helper, his private investigator. But Merrill fell out with Hansen and Malin, and also with Scar, who was the big money back of their booze and dope running. They got poor Wib drunk one night and planted him out to kill a federal dick near a roadhouse. They decoyed Merrill to the spot and let Wib kill his own brother. When he found out what he'd done, he went into hiding. It took me days to find him, and when I got there, he was croaking. He had just enough strength to tell me the story and to let me know that Malin had run him down and shot him to silence him. I went crazy then. When I found where Hansen was planted out, I went there one night and got into the house. I hoped to get him as he slept. But Sugarface Malin was on the prowl and got me before I could shoot. He tied me up. He didn't call Hansen. He just gagged me. And for that night, I was his prisoner. Figure that for yourselves. The next morning, he threw me down the front steps. He'd finished wrecking the Orem family. Nice boy, Skunk Malin, isn't he? Hansen and Malin disappeared, she continued, and now she was tumbling the words forth with machine gun speed. But I found they were here, working with Scar Argyle on a new dope underground. My hair was gold yellow. I dyed it red. My figure was slight. I ate sweets, drank heavy cream, stuffed like a Strasbourg goose until I had gained 20 pounds. I went to Chicago and then New York to establish a new identity, but always I kept track of the three skunks. You know most of the rest of it. I came here and tricked Scar into giving me work. Last night I stood beside Scar, pressing my fingers into his fat shoulder until the lights went out.
Then I got Hansen in the neck with a thin knife. I was back beside Scar when the lights went on again. He thought he had felt my hand on his shoulder all of the time. She paused for a quick glance about the tables, flashed her eyes toward the doorway where waiters and barmen were grouped. But even that brief second of respite was enough for Sugarface. As she turned back, his right hand was flitting under his coat lapel, fingers clawing for the gun butt nestling there. Cougar Kitty's left gun jerked twice, and a horrible oath spat from Scar's lips as two black holes appeared, one above the other, in Malin's smooth white forehead. He teetered for a moment in his chair, then fell sideways across Scar's feet. The death threat in the girl's eyes as they flickered to Scar nerved the gross man to action. He threw himself, wedged as he was in his great chair, sideways to the floor. His hand flashed with incredible speed to the butt of his gun. Cougar Kitty, her eyes pinpoints of blazing hate, waited as the thick fingers grasped the weapon, started to raise it. Crash! Crash! Crash! Her gun spoke thrice in rapid succession. A jet of blood leapt from Scar's lips as the first bullet smashed against his set teeth. The second smashed through the center of the scar under the victim's right eye and plowed into the brain. The third struck squarely between the eyes, a small, purple-edged perforation which wrote the final period on the life tale of Scar Argyle. For a moment, Cougar Kitty stood silent, staring at the two unmoving bodies on the floor. Killing was too good for them. Then, with a gesture of finality, she let the guns crash to the floor. Turning, her hands outstretched toward the silent group of grim-faced onlookers, she whispered, "And now, the verdict. Getaway, or..." Tense eyes stared back into hers. Still, no word was spoken. Suddenly, as though an invisible wedge was driving into the group, they began to fall back. White-lipped, staring unseeingly before her, Kitty passed the grimly watchful Cannons and Mauls who lined her pathway.

You have just heard Cougar Kitty by Margie Harris, a classic pulp story from the 1930s. 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

HistoryRadio.org now takes you to the dark alleys of London in 1939. War is looming, and a gumshoe created by the writer Peter Cheney is working his case. Slim Callahan was a different sort of detective. Nothing like Agatha Christie's Hercule Poirot. He would become the tough prototype for British characters that emerged in the 1960s. The following story is entitled, Documentary Evidence.

Culligan was busy lighting a cigarette when McOliver put down his teacup and said, "There's a sight for tired eyes. If you paid me enough money to get married on, that's the sort of woman I'd get hitched up with." Callahan looked at the woman who had entered the tea room. She was tall and walked with an easy grace. Her clothes were expensive and she knew how to wear them. Everything about her showed that indefinable quality that is so difficult to put into words. He thought that she looked tired and worried. He said to McOliver, "You'd never be able to afford a wife like that, no matter how much money you were making." He stopped speaking as the woman turned and came towards their table. "Mr. Callahan," she said. She sat down quickly in the vacant chair. "I've got to speak to you. I'm sorry I couldn't see you in your office, but I was afraid of being followed. My business is terribly urgent." Callahan was thinking that her voice matched the rest of her. He thought she was taking trouble to control it. McOliver said, "I'll be getting back to the office." He went off. Callahan signaled the waitress and ordered more tea. He smiled amiably at the woman. "Nothing so bad that it couldn't be worse," he said. He offered her a cigarette. "What's worrying you and who are you afraid of?" He lit the cigarette for her and noticed that her fingers were trembling. "I'll start at the beginning, Mr. Callahan," she said. "Please don't think that I am the type of woman who gets frightened easily. I'm not." Callahan grinned. "I didn't think you were." He poured out a cup of tea for her. "My name is Czarvas," she said. "Mrs. Marion Czarvas. I met my husband last year while I was travelling abroad. He is a foreigner. I was and still am very fond of him." "And you've discovered that he is unfaithful to you?" queried Callahan. "Is that it?" "It's worse than that," she said miserably. "I've discovered that he is a spy." Callahan raised his eyebrows. He was beginning to be interested. "I haven't known what to do," she continued. "Then I remembered a friend talking about you some months ago. I decided to come and talk to you. If you can help me, I'm ready to pay any fee you ask." Callahan nodded. "Start at the beginning, madame. And if I can give you some advice now, let it be the truth, the whole truth, and nothing but the truth. Otherwise, we are merely wasting each other's time." "I will tell you the complete truth," she said. "It was 6 months ago that I noticed a difference in my husband's behavior. He became morose and unhappy. He neglected his business. He is a Slovak and usually of a light-hearted disposition. At night, he used to go out on mysterious errands which intrigued me. One night, a few weeks before the war began, I followed him. He went to a small club in the West End and met another foreigner there. This man is in the pay of a foreign country. Naturally, I became terribly worried. I did not know what to do." "And then something else happened?" asked Callahan. "Yes," she said grimly. "Something else happened. Possibly you will remember reading in the newspapers last week that some very important documents had been stolen from a car in Regent Street. Documents of the greatest national importance. 2 nights ago, I found them. They were in a document case hidden behind a bookshelf in my husband's room. I was appalled. I suddenly realized that he was a spy, that the meetings he had been having with this strange man, that the reasons for his peculiar behavior were all due to that fact." Callahan lit a cigarette. "And what did you do then?" "That evening I spoke to him," she answered. "I said nothing about the documents. I asked him who his peculiar friend was and what they were doing. I demanded that he should be frank with me. I threatened to go to the police." "And what did he say?" asked Callahan. "Did he say anything about the documents?" "Not a word," she answered, "but his attitude was strange. He seemed terribly unhappy. Suddenly I got the idea that he had somehow been forced into assisting this other man, that someone had a hold on him. He said that it would be better for me not to try and find out what he was doing, that I must mind my own business. That night he left the flat, taking the document case with him. He has not returned since. But the day after I received this note from him." She handed the sheet of notepaper to Callahan. On it was written, "It will be best if you do not go to the police as you threatened. If you do, I shall take the only step possible. Franz." Callahan put the note in his pocket. "And what do you imagine is the only step possible?" he asked. "Suicide," she said miserably. "I believe that he will kill himself." She stubbed out her cigarette end.
This morning when I came out of the flat, she went on, I realised that he was following me. I imagine he wanted to see if I was going to the police. I thought it might be a good opportunity for me to discover where he was staying. I went into a shop and came out by a side entrance. Then I got into a taxi and drove round to the front. He was waiting for me to come out. After a while, he realised that I had evaded him. He took a cab and I followed him. He went to an empty house in St. John's Wood, opened the door with a key, and went in. Very interesting, said Callahan pleasantly. He sent a thin stream of tobacco smoke out of one nostril. And what do you want me to do, Mrs. Jarvis's? He asked. She leaned across the table. Callahan became aware of a very attractive perfume. Mr. Callahan, I want you to go to that house. I believe those plans are hidden there. I want you to find them and return them to the government department to which they belong. I am certain that the documents are in that house, and I believe that when they are returned to their rightful owners, it will be possible for you to talk to my husband, to get him away from this associate who has forced him into this business. She stopped talking suddenly. Callahan saw that there were tears in her eyes. Then she fumbled with her handbag, produced an envelope, and handed it to Callahan. There are £250 in notes in that envelope, she said. That is your fee in advance. The address of the house in St. John's Wood is also there. She closed her handbag and looked at Callahan. All the pathos in the world was in her eyes. Will you help me? She asked. Callahan put the envelope into his pocket. He smiled at her. All right, he said. I'm working for you. He signalled the waitress and ordered more tea. It was 7 o'clock when Callahan, having picked his way very carefully through a very dark blackout, arrived back at his office. He hung up his hat, lit a cigarette and sat down at his desk. He was thinking about Mrs. Jarvis. McOliver had been right when he had said that she was a sight for tired eyes. He looked up as his secretary came into the office. There's a gentleman to see you, she said. He's rather odd looking. His name's Mr. Jarvis, and he says his business is important. Show him in, said Callahan. Jarvis came into the office. He stood on the other side of the desk, looking at Callahan. He was a weird-looking person, muffled in a thick overcoat and scarf, which made his short figure look even stumpier than it was. His large, tousled head seemed too big for his body. His eyes, decorated with horn-rimmed spectacles with the thickest possible lenses, peered uncertainly at the private detective. Callahan grinned cheerfully. "Well, Mr. Jarvis," he said. "And what can I do for you?" Jarvis stuck his hands into the pockets of his overcoat. His large, square-toed shoes were planted firmly on the ground. Callahan thought that Jarvis could be very tough if the occasion demanded it. "Mr. Callahan," said Jarvis, "this afternoon I watch my wife. I see her meet with you in the tea room. Then I come here after you." He paused for a moment. "You are a police officer?" he queried. Callahan shook his head. "I'm a private detective," he said, "and I'm not in the habit of answering questions, Mr. Jarvis. Supposing you tell me what you want?" "I tell you what I want, Mr. Callahan. You mind your own business. You leave me alone. You tell my wife that also. You tell her that if she don't, I do what I told her I would do. You understand?" "I understand," said Callahan. "Is that all?" "That is all, Mr. Callahan," said Jarvis. He grinned feebly. "Except, I think you are a big fool," he said, not unpleasantly. "That's fine," said Callahan. "Well, I think you're one too. You're not worthy of such a good-looking wife either." He rang the bell. "Show this gentleman out," he said when Effie Thompson appeared. "You'd better telephone for a taxi for him. I doubt if he'll be able to find his way home in this blackout, especially as he requires such very thick spectacle lenses." Jarvis said amiably, "Thank you, Mr. Callahan, but I have a taxicab that waits outside." He stumped out of the office. Callahan waited until he heard the outer office door close. Then he grabbed his desk telephone and got through to McOliver's room. "There's a fellow just going down the stairs, Mac," he said. A short, stumpy fellow with thick glasses. "He's got a cab waiting outside. Dash down the other staircase and get the number of the cab. I want to know where that bird goes to." "Okay," said McOliver. Callahan put his feet on the desk and lit a cigarette.
3 minutes later, McOliver came in. It was no good, he said. There wasn't any cab waiting outside. And he must have hurried down because when I got to the street, he was a good 20 yards away. He stopped a passing cab and got into it. I couldn't get the number. It was too far away and too dark. Callahan nodded. Then how did you know it was a cab? He asked. McOliver grinned. It had an illuminated sign, taxi, on the front, he said. The driver switched it off when your fellow got in. All right, said Callahan. It doesn't matter a lot. He lit another cigarette and began to blow smoke rings. It was 7:30. Callahan took his feet off the desk, took his notebook out of his pocket, looked up Mrs. Jarvis's telephone number and rang through to her. After a minute, she came on the line. You were right about being followed, Mrs. Jarvis, said Callahan. Your husband's just been up here. He doesn't seem very happy. He suggests that you and I might find it better to mind our own business. What are you going to do? She asked. I think we've got to move quickly. It's obvious that he's going to do something now. He'll probably make a getaway. I'll tell you what I propose to do. I'm coming round now to pick you up. We'll both go to the house in St. John's Wood. We'll have a showdown. I'll be with you in 10 minutes. Will you be ready? Yes, she answered. I'll be waiting for you. Callahan hung up. Then he rang the bell for McOliver. He gave him his instructions. It was 8 o'clock when Callahan stopped the car outside the house in St. John's Wood. He got out. It was so dark he could hardly see a foot in front of him. Nice weather for spies, Mrs. Jarvis, he said. When she spoke, her voice trembled. I'm frightened, she said. I feel something awful has happened. She put her fingers on Callahan's arm. He shrugged in the darkness, then produced a torch from his pocket and led the way up the short garden path to the front door of the house. The place seemed deserted, and a to let sign showed bleakly before the door. Callahan took a bunch of skeleton keys from his pocket, and in 2 minutes the front door was open. He stepped into the hall, waited for the woman to follow him, then closed the door. He fanned his torch round the dusty hallway. On the left, a few feet from where they stood, was a half-open door. Through it, a light flickered. Callahan walked through the doorway and switched on the electric light. The room was furnished and warm. A truckle bed stood in one corner. Mrs. Jarvis cried out sharply. In front of the gas fire, on a white bearskin rug that was stained with his blood, lay Jarvis. An automatic pistol was clutched in his hand. Callahan looked at Mrs. Jarvis. She was leaning against the wall, her hands before her face. How fearful, she sobbed. He's killed himself. Her shoulders shook. My poor husband. It's tough luck, Mrs. Jarvis. But maybe it's the best way out. If they got him, he'd have been shot anyway. What are we going to do? She muttered hoarsely. The best thing for you to do, said Callahan, is to sit down and relax. I want to see if those plans are here. He began to search the room. He went over it systematically. Underneath the mattress on the truckle bed, he found a document case. He opened it. It was filled with papers. He threw the case on the table. Well, there they are, he said. And now, what do you think we ought to do, Mrs. Jarvis? She shrugged miserably. What is there to do? She said. There is only one thing. We must return the plans, and you must tell them the truth. Her shoulders shook. My poor, poor Franz, she sobbed. Callahan stood in front of the fireplace, looking down at the dead man. He lit a cigarette. Outside from the hall came the sound of footsteps. McOliver came in. Callahan said, Did you get him? Yes, said McOliver. They're taking him to the yard now. Mrs. Jarvis sat bolt upright in the chair. Her eyes were wide. Mr. Callahan, what is this? I don't understand. Callahan grinned. Oh, yes, you do, Mrs. Jarvis, he said, and I'd like to congratulate you. You're one of the best actresses I've ever met. And incidentally, your scheme was a good one. It nearly came off. It was a very clever idea of yours to reverse the actual process of what had happened about those plans. You and your friend, the gentleman who is now on his way to the yard, were the spies. You and your associate stole those plans, and your unfortunate husband discovered the fact. He told you that you must either return them or he would go to the police. Then you had rather a clever idea. You knew your husband loved you. You knew that it would be almost impossible for him to give information against you. You told him that if he attempted to do so,
you would accuse him of having stolen the plans. You told him that he was an alien, a foreigner, that no one would take his word against yours. You went so far as to tell him you would go and see me, tell me of the situation and ask my advice. It was quite true when you said that Zarvas had been following you. You knew he was following you. You waited outside my office and followed me to the tea room. You knew that if you saw me in my office, he'd come in too. He might have persuaded me that his version of the story was true. So you waited until I went to the tea room. You knew he wouldn't make a scene there. You knew he'd come and see me afterwards and that I would disbelieve anything he might say. You were right, I did. And you were able to support your story by showing me his note saying that if you went to the police, he would take the one step possible. You cleverly suggested to me that by that he meant he would commit suicide. In reality, he meant that he would prove that you stole those plans. You knew that when Zarvas had seen you with me, he would come to my office. He would want to know what you had told me. He would want to protect himself. You knew that he was very short-sighted, that owing to the blackout, he would keep a cab waiting outside my office. Whilst he was with me, you sent that cab away. You told the driver he wasn't wanted. When Zarvas left my office and went down into the street, his taxi was gone. He looked about for another one. It was perhaps an extraordinary coincidence that one happened to be coming along the street. Naturally, Zarvas took it. He saw the illuminated taxi sign, and when he was inside, the driver turned the sign off. You were in that cab, Mrs. Jarvis, and your friend was driving it. You shot Zarvas in the cab. Then you got out and went home. You expected me to go to the house in St. John's Wood, find your husband's body, conclude that he had shot himself, and telephone you at home. Then I should find the plans here. I should return them to Scotland Yard and everyone would know that Zarvas had stolen the plans and committed suicide because you gave him away to me. Nobody would worry anymore. The government would have their plans back again, and you and your foreign gentleman friend would be safe. She smiled. She was quite cool. There is one flaw in your rather amazing theory, Mr. Callahan, she said. If I did all this to get those plans, why should I leave them here to be returned to their rightful owners? Callahan grinned. Don't be silly, Mrs. Jarvis. He turned to McOliver. I suppose you found photographic copies of those plans on her boyfriend, didn't you, Mac? He asked. McOliver nodded. Correct, he said. Mrs. Jarvis got up. She shrugged. You win, Mr. Callahan. She sighed. But I should have liked to have seen my friend before they took him away. Callahan grinned. You will, he said. All that stuff that McOliver has just told was bluff. We're going round to collect your friend and the photographic copies now. It was 9 o'clock. McOliver squirted soda water into his whiskey. A very nice job, Slim, he said. But I don't understand how you worked out that business about the taxicab. Callahan grinned. Why don't you read police war regulations, McOliver, he said. Don't you know that taxicabs aren't allowed to have illuminated taxi signs? Didn't you tell me the taxi that picked up Zarvas had one showing, and that the driver switched it off when he got into the cab? That sign was on so that Zarvas could see the cab. It's a pity he didn't look inside before he got in.

You have just heard Peter Cheney's Slim Callahan in Documentary Evidence. This is historyradio.org, a free radio stream promoting knowledge of literature and history.

0: The Adventure of the Noble Bachelor. The Lord St. Simon marriage and its curious termination have long ceased to be a subject of interest in those exalted circles in which the unfortunate bridegroom moves. Fresh scandals have eclipsed it, and their more piquant details have drawn the gossips away from this four-year-old drama. As I have reason to believe, however, that the full facts have never been revealed to the general public, and as my friend Sherlock Holmes had a considerable share in clearing the matter up, I feel that no memoir of him would be complete without some little sketch of this remarkable episode. It was a few weeks before my own marriage, during the days when I was still sharing rooms with Holmes in Baker Street, that he came home from an afternoon stroll to find a letter on the table waiting for him. I had remained indoors all day, for the weather had taken a sudden turn to rain, with high autumnal winds, and the jezail bullet which I had brought back in one of my limbs as a relic of my Afghan campaign throbbed with dull persistence. With my body in one easy chair, and my legs upon another, I had surrounded myself with a cloud of newspapers, until at last, saturated with the news of the day, I tossed them all aside and lay listless, watching the huge crest and monogram upon the envelope upon the table, and wondering lazily who my friend's noble correspondent could be. "Here is a very fashionable epistle," I remarked as he entered. "Your morning letters, if I remember right, were from a fishmonger and a tide waiter." "Yes, my correspondence is certainly the charm of variety," he answered, smiling, "and the humbler are usually the more interesting. This looks like one of those unwelcome social summonses which call upon a man either to be bored or to lie." He broke the seal and glanced over the contents. "Oh, come, it may prove to be something of interest after all."
1: "Not social, then?"
0: "No, distinctly professional."
1: "And from a noble client?"
0: "One of the highest in England."
1: "My dear fellow, I congratulate you."
0: "I assure you, Watson, without affectation, that the status of my client is a matter of less moment to me than the interest of his case. It is just possible, however, that that also may not be wanting in this new investigation. You have been reading the papers diligently of late, have you not?"
1: "It looks like it," said I ruefully, pointing to a huge bundle in the corner. "I have had nothing else to do."
0: "It is fortunate, for you will perhaps be able to post me up. I read nothing except the Criminal News and the Agony column. The latter is always instructive, but if you have followed recent events so closely, you must have read about Lord St. Simon and his wedding."
1: "Oh yes, with the deepest interest."
0: "That is well. The letter which I hold in my hand is from Lord St. Simon. I will read it to you, and in return you must turn over these papers and let me have whatever bears upon the matter. This is what he says: 'My dear Mr. Sherlock Holmes, Lord Backwater tells me that I may place implicit reliance upon your judgment and discretion. I have determined, therefore, to call upon you and to consult you in reference to the very painful event which has occurred in connection with my wedding. Mr. Lestrade, of Scotland Yard, is acting already in the matter, but he assures me that he sees no objection to your cooperation, and that he even thinks that it might be of some assistance. I will call at 4 o'clock in the afternoon, and should you have any other engagement at that time, I hope that you will postpone it, as this matter is of paramount importance. Yours faithfully, St. Simon.' It is dated from Grosvenor Mansions, written with a quill pen, and the noble lord has had the misfortune to get a smear of ink upon the outer side of his right little finger," remarked Holmes as he folded up the epistle.
1: "He says 4 o'clock. It's 3 now. He'll be here in an hour."
0: "Then I have just time, with your assistance, to get clear upon the subject. Turn over those papers and arrange the extracts in their order of time, while I take a glance as to who our client is." He picked a red-covered volume from a line of books of reference beside the mantelpiece. "Here he is," said he, sitting down and flattening it out upon his knee. "Lord Robert Walsingham de Vere St. Simon, second son of the Duke of Balmoral."
1: "Hum! Arms Asia, 3 caltrops in chief over a fess sable, born in 1846. He's 41 years of age, which is mature for marriage. Was under-secretary for the colonies in a late administration. The Duke, his father, was at one time secretary for foreign affairs. They inherit Plantagenet blood by direct descent, and Tudor on the distaff side. Ha! Huh. Well, there's nothing very instructive in all this. I think that I must turn to you, Watson, for something more solid.
0: I have very little difficulty in finding what I want, said I, for the facts are quite recent, and the matter struck me as remarkable.
1: I feared to refer them to you, however, as I knew that you had an inquiry on hand, and that you disliked the intrusion of other matters.
0: Oh, you mean the little problem of the Grosvenor Square furniture van?
1: That is quite cleared up now, though.
0: Indeed, it was obvious from the first. Pray, give me the results of your newspaper selections.
1: Here is the first notice which I can find. It is in the personal column of the Morning Post, and dates, as you see, some weeks back. A marriage has been arranged, it says, and will, if rumour is correct, very shortly take place, between Lord Robert St. Simon, second son of the Duke of Balmoral, and Miss Hattie Duran, the only daughter of Aloysius Duran, Esquire, of San Francisco, California, USA. That is all.
0: Terse and to the point, remarked Holmes, stretching his long, thin legs towards the fire.
1: There was a paragraph amplifying this in one of the society papers of the same week. Ah, here it is. There will soon be a call for protection in the marriage market, for the present free trade principle appears to tell heavily against our home product. One by one, the management of the noble houses of Great Britain is passing into the hands of our fair cousins from across the Atlantic. An important addition has been made during the last week to the list of the prizes which have been borne away by these charming invaders. Lord St. Simon, who has shown himself for over 20 years proof against the little god's arrows, has now definitely announced his approaching marriage with Miss Hattie Duran, the fascinating daughter of a California millionaire. Miss Duran, whose graceful figure and striking face attracted much attention at the Westbury House festivities, is an only child, and it is currently reported that her dowry will run to considerably over the 6 figures, with expectancies for the future. As it is an open secret that the Duke of Balmoral has been compelled to sell his pictures within the last few years, and as Lord St. Simon has no property of his own save the small estate of Birchmore, it is obvious that the Californian heiress is not the only gainer by an alliance which will enable her to make the easy and common transition from a Republican lady to a British peeress.
2: "Anything else?"
0: asked Holmes, yawning.
1: "Oh, yes, plenty. Then there is another note in the Morning Post to say that the marriage will be an absolutely quiet one, that it will be at St. George's Hanover Square, that only 6 intimate friends will be invited, and that the party would return to the furnished house at Lancaster Gate, which has been taken by Mr. Aloysius Duran. 2 days later, that is, on Wednesday last, there is a curt announcement that the wedding had taken place, and that the honeymoon would be passed at Lord Backwater's place near Petersfield. Those are all the notices which appeared before the disappearance of the bride."
0: "Before the what?" asked Holmes with a start.
1: "The vanishing of the lady."
0: "When did she vanish, then?"
1: "At the wedding breakfast."
0: "Indeed. This is more interesting than it promised to be. Quite dramatic, in fact."
1: "Yes, it struck me as being a little out of the common."
0: "They often vanish before the ceremony, and occasionally during the honeymoon. But I cannot call to mind anything quite so prompt as this. Pray, let me have the details."
1: "I warn you that they are very incomplete."
0: "Perhaps we may make them less so."
1: "Such as they are set forth in a single article of a morning paper of yesterday, which I will read to you. It is headed, 'Singular Occurrence at a Fashionable Wedding.' The family of Lord Robert St. Simon has been thrown into the greatest consternation by the strange and painful episodes which have taken place in connection with his wedding. The ceremony, as shortly announced in the papers of yesterday, occurred on the previous morning, but it is only now that it has been possible to confirm the strange rumours which have been so persistently floating about. In spite of the attempts of the friends to hush the matter up, So much public attention has now been drawn to it that no good purpose can be served by affecting to disregard what is a common subject for conversation. The ceremony, which was performed at St. George's, Hanover Square, was a very quiet one, no one being present save the father of the bride, Mr. Aloysius Doran, the Duchess of Balmoral, Lord Backwater, Lord Eustace, and Lady Clara St. Simon, the younger brother and sister of the bridegroom, and Lady Alicia Whittington. The whole party proceeded afterwards to the house of Mr. Aloysius Doran at Lancaster Gate, where breakfast had been prepared. It appears that some little trouble was caused by a woman whose name has not been ascertained, who endeavoured to force her way into the house after the bridal party, alleging that she had some claim upon Lord St. Simon. It was only after a painful and prolonged scene that she was ejected by the butler and the footman. The bride, who had fortunately entered the house before this unpleasant interruption, had sat down to breakfast with the rest when she complained of a sudden indisposition and retired to her room. Her prolonged absence having caused some comment, her father followed her, but learned from her maid that she had only come up to her chamber for an instant, caught up an ulster and bonnet, and hurried down to the passage. One of the footmen declared that he had seen a lady leave the house thus apparelled, but had refused to credit that it was his mistress, believing her to be with the company. On ascertaining that his daughter had disappeared, Mr. Aloysius Doran, in conjunction with the bridegroom, instantly put themselves in communication with the police, and very energetic inquiries are being made, which will probably result in a speedy clearing up of this very singular business. Up to a late hour last night, however, nothing had transpired as to the whereabouts of the missing lady. There are rumours of foul play in the matter, and it is said that the police have caused the arrest of the woman who had caused the original disturbance, in the belief that from jealousy or some other motive she may have been concerned in the strange disappearance of the bride. And that is all? Only one little item in another of the morning papers, but it is a suggestive one. And it is? That Miss Flora Millar, the lady who had caused the disturbance, has actually been arrested. It appears that she was formerly a danseuse at the Allegro, and that she has known the bridegroom for some years. There are no further particulars, and the whole case is in your hands now, so far as it has been set forth in the public press. And an exceedingly interesting case it appears to be. I would not have missed it for worlds. But there is a ring at the bell, Watson, and as the clock makes it a few minutes after four, I have no doubt that this will prove to be our noble client. Do not dream of going, Watson, for I very much prefer having a witness, if only as a check to my own memory.
3: Lord Robert St. Simon, announced our page-boy, throwing open the door.
1: A gentleman entered with a pleasant, cultured face, high-nosed and pale, with something perhaps of petulance about the mouth, and with the steady, well-opened eye of a man whose pleasant lot it had ever been to command and to be obeyed. His manner was brisk, and yet his general appearance gave an undue impression of age, for he had a slight forward stoop and a little bend of the knees as he walked. His hair, too, as he swept off his very curly-brimmed hat, was grizzled round the edges and thin upon the top. As to his dress, it was careful to the verge of foppishness, with high collar, black frock-coat, white waistcoat, yellow gloves, patent leather shoes, and light-coloured gaiters. He advanced slowly into the room, turning his head from left to right, and swinging in his right hand the cord which held his golden eyeglasses. "Good day, Lord St. Simon," said Holmes, rising and bowing. "Pray take the basket chair. This is my friend and colleague, Dr. Watson. Draw up a little to the fire, and we will talk this matter over."
3: "A most painful matter to me, as you can most readily imagine, Mr. Holmes. I have been cut to the quick. I understand that you have already managed several delicate cases of this sort, though I presume that they were hardly from the same class of society."
1: "No, I am descending."
3: "I beg pardon?"
1: "My last client of the sort was a king."
3: "Oh, really? I had no idea. And which king?
0: The King of Scandinavia.
3: What? Had he lost his wife?
0: You can understand, said Holmes suavely, that I extend to the affairs of my other clients the same secrecy which I promised to you in yours.
3: Of course. Very right. Very right. I'm sure I beg pardon. As to my own case, I am ready to give you any information which may assist you in forming an opinion.
0: Thank you. I have already learned all that is in the public prints. Nothing more. I presume that I may take it as correct, this article, for example, as to the disappearance of the bride. Lord St. Simon glanced over it.
3: Yes, it is correct, as far as it goes.
0: But it needs a great deal of supplementing before anyone could offer an opinion. I think that I may arrive at my facts most directly by questioning you.
3: Pray do so.
0: When did you first meet Miss Hatty Doran?
3: In San Francisco, a year ago.
0: You were travelling in the States?
3: Yes.
0: Did you become engaged then?
3: No.
0: But you were on a friendly footing.
3: I was amused by her society, and she could see that I was amused.
0: Her father is very rich.
3: He is said to be the richest man on the Pacific slope.
0: And how did he make his money?
3: In mining. He had nothing a few years ago. Then he struck gold, invested it, and came up by leaps and bounds.
0: Now, what is your own impression as to the young lady's, your wife's character? The nobleman swung his glasses a little faster and stared down into the fire.
3: You see, Mr. Holmes, said he, my wife was 20 before her father became a rich man. During that time, she ran free in a mining camp and wandered through woods or mountains, so that her education has come from nature rather than from the schoolmaster. She is what we call in England a tomboy, with a strong nature, wild and free, unfettered by any sort of traditions. She is impetuous, volcanic, I was about to say. She is swift in making up her mind, and fearless in carrying out her resolutions. On the other hand, I would not have given her the name which I have the honour to bear, he gave a little stately cough, had I not thought her to be at bottom a noble woman. I believe that she is capable of heroic self-sacrifice, and that anything dishonourable would be repugnant to her.
0: Have you her photograph?
3: I brought this with me.
0: He opened a locket and showed us the full face of a very lovely woman. It was not a photograph, but an ivory miniature, and the artist had brought out the full effect of the lustrous black hair, the large dark eyes, and the exquisite mouth. Holmes gazed long and earnestly at it. Then he closed the locket and handed it back to Lord St. Simon. The young lady came to London then, and you renewed your acquaintance.
3: Yes, her father brought her over for this last London season. I met her several times, became engaged to her, and have now married her.
0: She brought, I understand, a considerable dowry.
3: A fair dowry, not more than is usual in my family.
0: And this, of course, remains to you, since the marriage is a fait accompli.
3: I really have made no inquiries on the subject.
0: Fait accompli.
3: I really have made no inquiries on the subject.
0: Very naturally not.

0: To tell the truth, I saw then the first signs that I had ever seen that her temper was just a little sharp. The incident, however, was too trivial to relate, and can have no possible bearing upon the case.
1: Pray let us have it, for all that.
0: Oh, it is childish. She dropped her bouquet as we went towards the vestry. She was passing the front pew at the time, and it fell over into the pew. There was a moment's delay, but the gentleman in the pew handed it up to her again, and it did not appear to be the worse for the fall. Yet when I spoke to her of the matter, she answered me abruptly, and in the carriage on our way home she seemed absurdly agitated over this trifling cause.
1: Indeed. You say that there was a gentleman in the pew. Some of the general public were present then?
0: Oh, yes. It is impossible to exclude them when the church is open.
1: This gentleman was not one of your wife's friends?
0: No, no. I call him a gentleman by courtesy, but he was quite a common-looking person. I hardly noticed his appearance. But really, I think that we are wandering rather far from the point.
1: Lady St. Simon, then, returned from the wedding in a less cheerful frame of mind than she had gone to it. What did she do on re-entering her father's house?
0: I saw her in conversation with her maid.
1: And who is her maid?
0: Alice is her name. She is an American, and came from California with her.
1: A confidential servant?
0: A little too much so. It seemed to me that her mistress allowed her to take great liberties. Still, of course, in America they look upon these things in a different way.
1: How long did she speak to this Alice?
0: Oh, a few minutes. I had something else to think of.
1: You did not overhear what they said?
0: Lady St. Simon said something about jumping a claim. She was accustomed to use slang of the kind. I have no idea what she meant.
1: American slang is very expressive sometimes. And what did your wife do when she finished speaking to her maid?
0: She walked into the breakfast room.
1: On your arm?
0: No, alone. She was very independent in little matters like that. Then, after we had sat down for 10 minutes or so, she rose hurriedly, muttered some words of apology, and left the room. She never came back.
1: But this maid Alice, as I understand, deposes that she went to her room, covered her bride's dress with a long ulster, put on a bonnet, and went out.
0: Quite so. And she was afterwards seen walking into Hyde Park in company with Flora Miller, a woman who is now in custody, and who had already made a disturbance at Mr. Durand's house that morning.
1: Ah, yes. I should like a few particulars as to this young lady, and your relations to her.
2: Lord St. Simon shrugged his shoulders and raised his eyebrows.
0: We have been on a friendly footing for some years. I may say on a very friendly footing. She used to be at the Allegro. I have not treated her ungenerously, and she had no just cause of complaint against me. But you know what women are, Mr. Holmes. Flora was a dear little thing, but exceedingly hot-headed and devotedly attached to me. She wrote me dreadful letters when she heard that I was about to be married, and to tell the truth, the reason why I had the marriage celebrated so quietly was that I feared lest there might be a scandal in the church. She came to Mr. Durand's door just after we returned, and she endeavoured to push her way in, uttering very abusive expressions towards my wife, and even threatening her. But I had foreseen the possibility of something of the sort, and I had two police fellows there in private clothes, who soon pushed her out again. She was quiet when she saw that there was no good in making a row.
1: Did your wife hear all this?
0: No, thank goodness, she did not.
1: And she was seen walking with this very woman afterwards?
0: Yes. That is what Mr. Lestrade of Scotland Yard looks upon as so serious. It is thought that Flora decoyed my wife out and laid some terrible trap for her.
1: Well, it is a possible supposition.
0: You think so too?
1: I did not say a probable one.

0: do not yourself look upon this as likely.
1: I do not think Flora would hurt a fly.
0: Still, jealousy is a strange transformer of characters. Pray, what is your own theory as to what took place?
1: Well, really, I came to seek a theory, not to propound one. I have given you all the facts. Since you ask me, however, I may say that it has occurred to me as possible that the excitement of this affair, the consciousness that she had made so immense a social stride, had the effect of causing some little nervous disturbance in my wife.
0: In short, that she had become suddenly deranged.
1: Well, really, when I consider that she has turned her back, I will not say upon me, but upon so much that many have aspired to without success. I can hardly explain it in any other fashion.
0: Well, certainly that is also a conceivable hypothesis, said Holmes, smiling. And now, Lord St. Simon, I think that I have nearly all my data. May I ask whether you were seated at the breakfast table so that you could see out of the window?
1: We could see the other side of the road and the park.
0: Quite so. Then I do not think that I need to detain you longer. I shall communicate with you.
1: Should you be fortunate enough to solve this problem? Said our client, rising.
0: I have solved it.
1: Eh? What was that?
0: I say that I have solved it.
1: Where, then, is my wife?
0: That is a detail which I shall speedily supply.
2: Lord St. Simon shook his head.
1: I am afraid that it will take wiser heads than yours or mine, he remarked, and bowing in a stately, old-fashioned manner, he departed.
2: It is very good of Lord St. Simon to honour my head by putting it on a level with his own, said Sherlock Holmes, laughing. I think that I shall have a whisky and soda and a cigar after all this cross-questioning. I had formed my conclusions as to the case before our client came into the room.
0: My dear Holmes,
2: I have notes of several similar cases, though none, as I remarked before, which were quite as prompt. My whole examination served to turn my conjecture into a certainty. Circumstantial evidence is occasionally very convincing, as when you find a trout in the milk, to quote Thoreau's example.
0: But I've heard all that you've heard.
2: Without, however, the knowledge of pre-existing cases, which serves me so well. There was a parallel instance in Aberdeen some years back, and something on very much the same lines at Munich the year after the Franco-Prussian War. It is one of these cases. But hello, here is Lestrade. Good afternoon, Lestrade. You will find an extra tumbler upon the sideboard, and there are cigars in the box. The official detective was attired in a pea jacket and cravat, which gave him a decidedly nautical appearance, and he carried a black canvas bag in his hand. With a short greeting, he seated himself and lit the cigar which had been offered to him.
0: "What's up, then?" asked Holmes with a twinkle in his eye. "You look dissatisfied."
3: "And I feel dissatisfied. Is this infernal St. Simon marriage case? I can make neither head nor tail of the business."
0: "Really? You surprise me."
3: "Who ever heard of such a mixed affair? Every clue seems to slip through my fingers. I've been at work upon it all day."
0: "And very wet it seems to have made you," said Holmes, laying his hand upon the arm of the pea jacket.
3: "Yes, I've been dragging the serpentine."
0: "In heaven's name, what for?"
3: "In search of the body of the Lady St. Simon."
0: Sherlock Holmes leaned back in his chair and laughed heartily.
3: "Have you dragged the basin of Trafalgar Square fountain?" he asked. "Why, what do you mean?"
0: "Because you have just as good a chance of finding this lady in the one as in the other."
2: Lestrade shot an angry glance at my companion.
3: "I suppose you know all about it," he snarled.
0: "Well, I have only just heard the facts, but my mind is made up."
3: "Oh, indeed. Then you think that the serpentine plays no part in the matter?"
0: "I think it very unlikely."
3: "Then perhaps you will kindly explain how it is that we found this in it."
0: He opened his bag as he spoke, and tumbled onto the floor a wedding dress of watered silk, a pair of white satin shoes, and a bride's wreath and veil, all discoloured and soaked in water.
1: "There," said he, putting a new wedding ring upon the top of the pile, "there is a little nut for you to crack, Mr. Holmes."
0: "Oh, indeed," said my friend, blowing blue rings into the air. "You dragged them from the Serpentine?"
1: "No, they were found floating near the margin by a park keeper. They had been identified as her clothes, and it seemed to me that if the clothes were there, the body would not be far off."
0: "By the same brilliant reasoning, every man's body is to be found in the neighbourhood of his wardrobe. And pray, what did you hope to arrive at through this?"
1: "At some evidence implicating Flora Millar in the disappearance."
0: "I am afraid that you will find it difficult."
1: "Are you indeed now?" cried Lestrade with some bitterness. "I am afraid, Holmes, that you are not very practical with your deductions and your inferences. You have made two blunders in as many minutes. This dress does implicate Miss Flora Millar."
0: "And how?"
1: "In the dress is a pocket. In the pocket is a card case. In the card case is a note. And here is the very note."
0: He slapped it down upon the table in front of him.
1: "Listen to this. You will see me when all is ready. Come at once. F.H.M.
0: Now, my theory all along has been that Lady St. Simon was decoyed away by Flora Millar, and that she, with confederates no doubt, was responsible for her disappearance. Here, signed with her initials, is a very note which was no doubt quietly slipped into her hand at the door and which lured her within their reach."
2: "Very good, Lestrade," said Holmes, laughing.
1: "You really are very fine indeed. Let me see it."
0: He took up the paper in a listless way, but his attention instantly became riveted, and he gave a little cry of satisfaction.
2: "This is indeed important," said he.
1: "Ha! You find it so?"
2: "Extremely so. I congratulate you warmly."
0: Lestrade rose in his triumph and bent his head to look.
2: "Why," he shrieked,
1: "you're looking at the wrong side."
2: "On the contrary, this is the right side."
1: "The right side? You're mad. Here is a note written in pencil over here."
2: "And over here is what appears to be the fragment of a hotel bill, which interests me deeply."
1: "There's nothing in it. I looked at it before," said Lestrade. "October 4th, rooms 8 shillings, breakfast 2 shillings 6pence, cocktail 1 shilling, lunch 2 shillings 6pence, glass sherry 8 pence. I see nothing in that."
2: "Very likely not. It is most important all the same. As to the note, it is important also, or at least the initials are. So I congratulate you again."
1: "I've wasted time enough," said Lestrade, rising. "I believe in hard work and not in sitting by the fire spinning fine theories. Good day, Mr. Holmes, and we shall see which gets to the bottom of the matter first."
0: He gathered up the garments, thrust them into the bag, and made for the door. "Just one hint to you, Lestrade," drawled Holmes before his rival vanished. "I will tell you the true solution of the matter. Lady St. Simon is a myth. There is not, and there never has been, any such person." Lestrade looked sadly at my companion. Then he turned to me, tapped his forehead 3 times, shook his head solemnly, and hurried away. He had hardly shut the door behind him when Holmes rose to put on his overcoat. "There is something in what the fellow says about outdoor work," he remarked. "So I think, Watson, that I must leave you to your papers for a little." It was after 5 o'clock when Sherlock Holmes left me, but I had no time to be lonely, for within an hour there arrived a confectioner's man with a very large flat box. This he unpacked with the help of a youth whom he had brought with him, and presently, to my very great astonishment, a quite epicurean little cold supper began to be laid out upon our humble lodging-house mahogany. There were a couple of brace of cold woodcock, a pheasant, a pâté de foie gras pie, with a group of ancient and cobwebby bottles. Having laid out all these luxuries, my two visitors vanished away like the genii of the Arabian Nights, with no explanation save that the things had been paid for and were ordered to this address. Just before 9 o'clock, Sherlock Holmes stepped briskly into the room. His features were gravely set, but there was a light in his eye which made me think that he had not been disappointed in his conclusions. "They have laid the supper, then," he said, rubbing his hands. "You seem to expect company. They've laid for five." "Yes, I fancy we may have some company dropping in," said he. "I am surprised that Lord St. Simon has not already arrived. Ha! I fancy that I hear his step now upon the stairs." It was indeed our visitor of the afternoon who came bustling in, dangling his glasses more vigorously than ever, and with a very perturbed expression upon his aristocratic features. "My messenger reached you, then?" asked Holmes.
1: "Yes, and I confess that the contents startled me beyond measure. Have you good authority for what you say?"
0: "The best possible." Lord St. Simon sank into a chair and passed his hand over his forehead.
1: "What will the Duke say," he murmured, "when he hears that one of the family has been subjected to such humiliation?"
0: "It is the pure accident. I cannot allow that there is any humiliation."
1: "Ah, you look on these things from another standpoint."
0: "I fail to see that anyone is to blame. I can hardly see how the lady could have acted otherwise, though her abrupt method of doing it was undoubtedly to be regretted. Having no mother, she had no one to advise her at such a crisis."
1: "It was a slight, sir, a public slight," said Lord St. Simon, tapping his fingers upon the table.
0: "You must make allowance for this poor girl, placed in so unprecedented a position."
1: "I will make no allowance. I am very angry indeed, and I have been shamefully used."
0: "I think that I heard a ring," said Holmes. "Yes, there are steps on the landing. If I cannot persuade you to take a lenient view of the matter, Lord St. Simon, I have brought an advocate here who may be more successful." He opened the door and ushered in a lady and gentleman. "Lord St. Simon," said he, "allow me to introduce you to Mr. and Mrs. Francis Hay Moulton. The lady, I think, you have already met." At the sight of these newcomers, our client had sprung from his seat and stood very erect, with his eyes cast down and his hand thrust into the breast of his frock coat, a picture of offended dignity. The lady had taken a quick step forward and had held out her hand to him, but he still refused to raise his eyes. It was as well for his resolution, perhaps, for her pleading face was one which it is hard to resist.
1: "You're angry, Robert," said she. "Well, I guess you have every cause to be." "Pray, make no apology to me," said Lord Simon bitterly. "Oh, yes, I know that I have treated you real bad, and that I should have spoken to you before I went. But I was kind of rattled, and from the time when I saw Frank here again, I just didn't know what I was doing or saying. I only wonder I didn't fall down and do a faint right there before the altar."
0: "Perhaps, Mrs. Moulton, you would like my friend and me to leave the room while you explain this matter."
4: "If I may give an opinion," remarked the strange gentleman, "we've had just a little too much secrecy over this business already. For my part, I should like all Europe and America to hear the rights of it."
0: He was a small, wiry, sunburnt man, clean-shaven, with a sharp face and alert manner.
1: "Then I'll tell our story right away," said the lady. "Frank here and I met in 84 in Maguire's camp near the Rockies, where Pa was working a claim. We were engaged to each other, Frank and I, but then one day Father struck a rich pocket and made a pile, while poor Frank here had a claim that petered out and came to nothing. The richer Pa grew, the poorer was Frank. So at last Pa wouldn't hear of our engagement lasting any longer, and he took me away to Frisco. Frank wouldn't throw up his hand, though, so he followed me there, and he saw me without Pa knowing anything about it. It would only have made him mad to know, so we just fixed it all up for ourselves. Frank said that he would go and make his pile, too, and never come back to claim me until he had as much as Pa. So then I promised to wait for him to the end of time, and pledged myself not to marry anyone else while he lived. "Why wouldn't we be married right away, then?" said he. "And then I will feel sure of you, and I won't claim to be your husband until I come back." Well, we talked it over, and he had fixed it all up so nicely with a clergyman already in waiting that we just did it right there and then. Frank went off to seek his fortune, and I went back to Pa. The next I heard of Frank was that he was in Montana, and then he went prospecting in Arizona, and then I heard of him from New Mexico. After that came a long newspaper story about how a miners' camp had been attacked by Apache Indians, and there was my Frank's name among the killed. I fainted dead away, and I was very sick for months after. Pa thought I had a decline and took me to half the doctors in Frisco. Not a word of news came for a year and more, so that I never doubted that Frank was really dead. Then Lord St. Simon came to Frisco, and we came to London, and a marriage was arranged, and Pa was very pleased, but I felt all the time that no man on this earth would ever take the place in my heart that had been given to my poor Frank. Still, if I had married Lord St. Simon, of course I'd have done my duty by him. We can't command our love, but we can our actions. I went to the altar with him with the intention to make him just as good a wife as it was in me to be. But you may imagine what I felt when, just as I came to the altar rails, I glanced back and saw Frank standing and looking at me out of the first pew. I thought it was his ghost at first, but when I looked again, there he was still, with a kind of question in his eyes, as if to ask me whether I was glad or sorry to see him. I wonder I didn't drop. I know that everything was turning round, and the words of the clergyman were just like the buzz of a bee in my ear. I didn't know what to do. Should I stop the service and make a scene in the church? I glanced at him again, and he seemed to know what I was thinking, for he raised his finger to his lips to tell me to be still. Then I saw him scribble on a piece of paper, and I knew that he was writing me a note. As I passed his pew on the way out, I dropped my bouquet over to him, and he slipped the note into my hand when he returned me the flowers. It was only a line asking me to join him when he made the sign to me to do so. Of course, I never doubted for a moment that my first duty was now to him, and I determined to do just whatever he might direct. When I got back, I told my maid, who had known him in California and had always been his friend. I ordered her to say nothing, but to get a few things packed and my ulster ready. I know I ought to have spoken to Lord St. Simon, but it was dreadful hard before his mother and all those great people. I just made up my mind to run away and explain afterwards. I hadn't been at the table 10 minutes before I saw Frank out of the window at the other side of the road. He beckoned to me and then began walking into the park. I slipped out, put on my things, and followed him. Some woman came talking something or other about Lord St. Simon to me. Seemed to me from the little I heard as if he had had a little secret of his own before marriage also. But I managed to get away from her, and soon overtook Frank. We got into a cab together, and away we drove to some lodgings he had taken in Gordon Square. And that was my true wedding after those years of waiting. Frank had been a prisoner among the Apaches, had escaped, came on to Frisco, found that I had given him up for dead, and had gone to England, followed me there, and had come upon me at last on the very morning of my second wedding.
4: "I saw it in a paper," explained the American. "It gave the name and the church, but not where the lady lived."
1: Then we had a talk as to what we should do, and Frank was all for openness. But I was so ashamed of it all that I felt as if I should like to vanish away and never see any of them again, just sending a line to Pa, perhaps, to show him that I was alive. It was awful to me to think of all those lords and ladies sitting round that breakfast table and waiting for me to come back. So Frank took my wedding clothes and things and made a bundle of them so that I should not be traced, and dropped them away somewhere where no one could find them. It is likely that we should have gone on to Paris tomorrow, only that this good gentleman, Mr. Holmes, came round to us this evening, though how he found us is more than I can think, and he showed us very clearly and kindly that I was wrong and that Frank was right, and that we should be putting ourselves in the wrong if we were so secret. Then he offered to give us a chance of talking to Lord St. Simon alone, and so we came right away round to his rooms at once. Now, Robert, you've heard it all, and I'm very sorry if I've given you pain, and I hope that you do not think very meanly of me."
0: Lord St. Simon had by no means relaxed his rigid attitude, but had listened with a frowning brow and a compressed lip to this long narrative.
1: "Excuse me," he said, "but it is not my custom to discuss my most intimate personal affairs in this public manner."
5: "Then you won't forgive me? You won't shake hands before I go?"
1: "Oh, certainly, if it would give you any pleasure."
0: He put out his hand and coldly grasped that which she extended to him. "I had hoped," suggested Holmes, "that you would have joined us in a friendly supper."
1: "I think that there you ask a little too much," responded his lordship. "I may be forced to acquiesce in these recent developments, but I can hardly be expected to make merry over them. I think that with your permission, I will now wish you all a very good night."
0: He included us all in a sweeping bow and stalked out of the room. "Then I trust that you will at least honour me with your company," said Sherlock Holmes. "It is always a joy to meet an American, Mr. Moulton, for I am one of those who believe that the folly of a monarch and the blundering of a minister in far gone years will not prevent our children from being some day citizens of the same worldwide country under a flag which shall be a quartering of the Union Jack with the Stars and Stripes." "The case has been an interesting one," remarked Holmes when our visitors had left us, "because it serves to show very clearly how simple the explanation may be of an affair which at first sight seems to be almost inexplicable. Nothing could be more natural than the sequence of events as narrated by this lady, and nothing stranger than the result when viewed, for instance, by Mr. Lestrade of Scotland Yard." "You are not yourself at fault at all, then?"
1: "From the first, two facts were very obvious to me. The one, that the lady had been quite willing to undergo the wedding ceremony. The other, that she had repented of it within a few minutes of returning home. Obviously something had occurred during the morning, then, to cause her to change her mind. What could that something be? She could not have spoken to anyone when she was out, for she had been in the company of the bridegroom. Had she seen someone, then? If she had, it must be someone from America, because she had spent so short a time in this country that she could hardly have allowed anyone to acquire so deep an influence over her that the mere sight of him would induce her to change her plans so completely. You see, we have already arrived, by a process of exclusion, at the idea that she might have seen an American. Then, who could this American be, and why should he possess so much influence over her? It might be a lover, it might be a husband. Her young womanhood had, I knew, been spent in rough scenes and under strange conditions. So far I had got before I ever heard Lord St. Simon's narrative. When he told us of a man in a pew, of the change in the bride's manner, of so transparent a device for obtaining a note as the dropping of a bouquet, of her resort to her confidential maid, and of her very significant allusion to claim jumping, which in miner's parlance means taking possession of that which another person has a prior claim to, the whole situation became absolutely clear. She had gone off with a man, and the man was either a lover or was a previous husband, the chances being in the favour of the latter.
0: "And how in the world did you find them?"
1: "It might have been difficult, but friend Lestrade held information in his hands, the value of which he did not himself know. The initials were, of course, of the highest importance, but more valuable still was it to know that within a week he had settled his bill at one of the most select London hotels."
0: "How did you deduce the select?"
1: "By the select prices. 8 shillings for a bed and 8 pence for a glass of sherry pointed to one of the most expensive hotels. There are not many in London which charge at that rate.
0: In the second one, which I visited in Northumberland Avenue, I learned by an inspection of the book that Francis H. Moulton, an American gentleman, had left only the day before, and on looking over the entries against him, I came upon the very items which I had seen in the duplicate bill. His letters were to be forwarded to 226 Gordon Square. So thither I travelled, and being fortunate enough to find the loving couple at home, I ventured to give them some paternal advice, and to point out to them that it would be better in every way that they should make their position a little clearer both to the general public and to Lord St. Simon in particular. I invited them to meet him here, and, as you see, I made him keep the appointment. "But with no very good result," I remarked. "His conduct was certainly not very gracious." "Ah, Watson," said Holmes, smiling, "perhaps you would not be very gracious either, if, after all the trouble of wooing and wedding, you found yourself deprived in an instant of wife and of fortune. I think that we may judge Lord St. Simon very mercifully, and thank our stars that we are never likely to find ourselves in the same position. Draw your chair up and hand me my violin, for the only problem we still have to solve is how to while away these bleak autumnal evenings."

Now, on historyradio.org, a Bulldog Drummond story, written by Sapper, in the 1930s. We would like to thank Wildside Press Limited for providing us with the text. The reader is George Snow.

0: 13 Lead Soldiers by Sapper. You mustn't touch them, Uncle Hugh, because they're still wet. Mr. Stedman is going to paint some more when he comes back. Hugh Drummond, uncle by courtesy, looked down at the small boy on the floor. Around him was strewn the litter inseparable from small boys, be it trains, aeroplanes, or hairy bugs. In this case, the central motif consisted of tiny soldiers with paints and brushes and pools of multicolored water. In addition, there were boxes of infantry and cavalry and guns, all of a dull gray color, whilst in a tray, resplendent in scarlet, stood some freshly painted heroes. "Mr. Stedman says it's far more fun to paint them oneself," exclaimed the proud owner. "And he says it doesn't matter if there is no full dress anymore." "I quite agree with Mr. Stedman, Billy," said Drummond. "Red looks much better than khaki, doesn't it?" "That's a good-looking Highlander next door to the general on the horse."
1: "Yes, I've got some more of those. They're Cameron Highlanders."
0: Not Cameron's, old man. They might be Gordon's."
1: "Mr. Stedman says Cameron's," persisted the boy.
0: "Didn't you?" He looked up as a tall, dark man entered the room.
1: "Didn't I what, Billy? Say these were Cameron Highlanders. Uncle Hugh says they're Gordon's."
0: "Only after they're painted, son," said Drummond. "Before they're painted, they might be any Highland regiment.
1: But Mr. Stedman painted him, and he said he was a Cameron. Why can't he be a Cameron?"
0: "Because he's got the wrong coloured kilt, old man. I might stretch a point and say he was a Seaforth. But I can't allow Cameron, I'm afraid. You see, that kilt gives the general impression of being dark green or even black, whereas the Cameron kilt strikes one as red."
1: "The complete Scotsman, I see," said Stedman with a smile, and Drummond glanced at him. There was no friendliness behind the smile. "Even to the extent of always saying, 'Gut nicht the nu,'" he answered placidly. "The colour of the kilt seems a somewhat trifling matter to worry the child's head with." Drummond raised his eyebrows and laughed. Friendliness was even less marked.
0: "I don't suppose that it would materially affect Billy's future career if he was told the Archbishop of Canterbury always preached in purple pyjamas," he remarked. "At the same time, if you are painting soldiers and thereby giving the child a little lesson in things military, it does no harm to get such trifles as facings and kilts correct." He lit a cigarette and strolled over to the window. "The rain has stopped. I think I shall take exercise. I suppose the great ones are still conferring."
1: "They are," said Stedman shortly. And with an amused glance at him, Drummond lounged out of the room.
0: "One of those tedious individuals," he reflected, "who hate to be found wrong in anything, and yet able, presumably, or he wouldn't have his present job." "Algy, you noxious blight," he remarked to Longworth, whom he found in the hall. "You may accompany me to the village. The evening paper should be in by now, and I want to see if I've backed my 15th consecutive loser. Tell me," he continued as they walked down the drive, "what do you think of the man Stedman?"
2: "I don't," said Algy, "if I can help it."
0: "Why?" "I just wondered. We had been chatting on kilts and things, and I don't think he was amused. Incidentally, painting toy soldiers is a new game for a grown man, isn't it?"
2: "It is, but the kid seems to like him, and I suppose it was decent of the fellow to go all the way to Manchester to get unpainted ones. What's this about kilts?"
0: "Nothing of importance," answered Drummond, halting for a moment and looking back at the house. What a magnificent old pile it is. Outlined against the westering sun, the towers and battlements of Oggshott Castle stood out dark and sombre.
1: Trees as old as the house flanked it on each side. In front lay a lake placid as a sheet of glass. And as they looked, four men came through the front door and strolled across the drive. It was easy to recognize them even at that distance. Slim and upright, their 70 years old, silver-haired host, Lord Searle, came first, with a Frenchman, the Comte de Dinard, behind them, the smoke from their cigars almost motionless in the still air, was the Belgian, Monsieur Mitterrand, and Sir Charles Dorking. And as they disappeared around the corner of the house, Drummond gave a short laugh.
2: It's quaint, Algy, you know, when you think of it. At this moment, the fate of Europe is quite possibly being settled, and Stedman is painting toy soldiers for Billy. And you and I are going to see who won the 230.
1: Algy looked at him anxiously. You'll be quoting Ella Wheeler Wilcox in a moment, my lad, he remarked. What you want is beer in a large can. And what has stung you now?
2: Drummond, his eyes narrowed, was staring down the drive towards the lodge. If that isn't our old friend Andrews of Scotland Yard, I will consume my headgear. Now, what the deuce is he doing here?
1: They strolled on, and a few moments later the three men met. Good evening, gentlemen, cried the jovial-faced inspector cheerily. I was hoping I might see you. Drummond glanced at him in surprise.
2: Very kind of you, old lad, he remarked, and the same to you. But may I inquire how you knew we were here?
1: Because I suggested that you should be asked, answered Andrews calmly. When discussing the house party with his lordship, it transpired that he knew both you and Mr. Longworth very well. So, as I say, I suggested that he should send you invitations for the weekend.
2: Again, very kind of you, said Drummond, looking even more surprised. But why?
1: Because I may want your assistance, replied the inspector quietly. What about a pint at the Barley Mow, and I'll tell you the lay of the ground?
2: A brave thought, bravely spoken, said Drummond.
1: By the way, do you know who won the 230?
3: Moonlight, sharpshooter second.
2: Hell, granted Drummond, another fiver down the drain. I shall soon be known as the bookmaker's friend.
1: They entered the bar and found it empty.
2: What about that table over in the corner? Suggested Drummond.
1: I am frankly very curious, Andrews, to hear why you should have discussed the party with Lord Searle.
3: I suppose you are aware, Captain Drummond, said the inspector as they sat down, that some very important discussions are on foot at the present moment between England, France, and Belgium.
2: I am, replied Drummond.
3: That being the case, has it struck you as strange that a reporter isn't lurking behind every bush at Oakshott Castle?
2: It had not struck me up to date, admitted Drummond. But now that you mention it, I get your meaning.
3: The reason why they are not there, continued Andrews, is that this conference has been kept a profound secret. The press, of course, know that Mitterrand and the Comte de Dinard are in England. They know further that they are not over here to enjoy the English climate, but for the express purpose of meeting Sir Charles. And since the one thing the statesman wished to avoid at the present stage of affairs was publicity, this weekend was arranged at Lord Searle's suggestion. The whole plan was kept completely dark, and the very fact there are no reporters here proves that we have succeeded. He paused and took a pull at his tankard, while the others waited in silence.
2: Yes, Captain Drummond, he repeated, we succeeded, so far as the reporters are concerned, which, believe me, is no mean feat. But we have not succeeded entirely. Some unauthorized person knew of this conference 4 days ago. At any rate, he seems to have kept the information to himself, remarked Drummond. Incidentally, how did you find out that somebody knew?
1: I was coming to that, continued Andrews. 4 days ago, when I went to my office in the morning, I was as certain as a man could be that everything was all right. The only people who knew about the weekend were Lord Searle himself, the three statesmen, and their confidential secretaries, Mr. Stedman and the other two, and, of course, myself. I had fixed all the staff work over cars, and, as I say, I felt quite confident that all was well. So you can understand how I felt when I received a letter by the second post that blew my optimism sky high. It was undated, bore no address, and naturally was not signed. And it ran as follows. Guard the Comte de Dinard at Oxshott. Guns are useless. He took another pull of his beer. Short and pithy, you'll agree, he went on, and it gave me the devil of a jolt. To trace the writer was, of course, an utter impossibility, even if there had been time. And there we were, confronted with the fact that what we thought was a close secret was nothing of the sort. So I went post-haste to see Lord Searle. Should we alter the arrangements, postpone the conference, or what? Postponement was out of the question. Monsieur Mitterrand had to be back in Brussels on Monday. To alter arrangements would have been difficult, since the Comte had just flown back to Paris and was only returning that night in time for the conference. So we decided to carry on and do as the anonymous writer had suggested. Guard the Comte. And it was then that I took the liberty, when I found out that Lord Searle knew you both, of asking him to invite you. Your methods, Captain Drummond, may at times be irregular, but there are few people I would sooner have beside me if there's any trouble about than yourself. Very kind of you to say so, said Drummond. I should like to play. The trouble is, continued Andrews, that I have no idea what the game is likely to be. It's just possible, put in Algy, that the letter is a hoax. Possibly, but not likely, Mr. Longworth. And even if it were, it doesn't alter the fact that somebody, inadvertently or otherwise, has spilt the beans. Because it's preposterous to think that any of the other seven people in the know could have sent me that note. No, I don't think the letter is a hoax. It is, I believe, a definite warning sent by someone who has found out about this weekend, who knows that an attempt may be made on the Frenchman's life, and whose conscience has pricked him. You see, there's no secret about the fact that there is a large section of the people of France, and in other countries too, who would rejoice if the Comte was out of the way. Has he been told about it? Said Drummond. He has, and pooh-poohs the whole thing. Takes up the line that if people in his position paid any attention to threats of that sort, they might as well chuck up the sponge straight away, which is quite true. But the last thing I or Lord Searle want is that the chucking up should occur here. Naturally, agreed Drummond. You've got some men down, I suppose. Four, said Andrews. They're in the grounds now. They'll be in the house tonight. Guns are useless. I wonder what that means. Poison? The inspector shrugged his shoulders. Possibly, but unless he eats or drinks something different from everybody else, the whole house party is for it. Thanks, said Drummond with a grin. What about the servants? Been with his lordship for years. Besides, it is inconceivable that one of them should have sent the note or given the show away. It would mean that Lord Searle himself had been indiscreet. Otherwise, they could never have known. Still, somebody has given it away, remarked Drummond, and, assuming what you've said to be correct, it must be one of you eight. My own belief is that it's the Comte himself, said Andrews. Quite unintentionally, of course. He's one of those men who is reckless to the point of foolhardiness where his own safety is concerned. For all that, he's got to submit to some safety measures tonight, whether he likes it or not.
3: Are they hush-hush? Asked Drummond.
1: Not from you, said the inspector, though I don't want you to pass them on at present. But he is not going to sleep in the room he occupies now. He will dress for dinner there, and just before he goes to bed, a strange defect will be discovered in a fuse. Or else Lord Searle will tell him the truth point blank. He will sleep in another room with one of my men outside the door, and I shall spend the night in his present one, which may lead to us finding out something.
3: You evidently take this as dead serious, said Drummond.
1: I do, but in any case, it's just as well to be on the safe side, and I think that my arrangements, simple although they are, give the maximum of security with the minimum of inconvenience. If trouble comes from outside, it finds me. If it comes from the inside, it has to pass one of my men.
2: And what do you want us to do?
1: Keep your eyes open during the evening for anything that strikes you as being suspicious. I shall be on hand in one of the sitting rooms if you want to get hold of me. And if the phrase, guns are useless, means anything in the nature of a roughhouse, you won't want any prompting, he added with a grin as he rose. No, I won't have another thanks. I must go and inspect my myrmidon. Probably see you later.
3: So that's why we were honoured, Algy, said Drummond as the door closed behind the inspector. I had hoped that my advice was going to be asked on some high matter of state, but life is full of disappointments. However, if we've got to do the Sherlock Holmes stunt, more beer is indicated, and then we'd better toddle back. But one wonders, he continued, as another tankard was put before him, why the letter was so cryptic. Having gone to the trouble of saying what he did, why the dickens didn't he say more? Didn't he know himself? Or what stung him?
2: I said that it made me suspect a hoax, said Algy.
3: You frightful liar, remarked Drummond dispassionately. You never thought of the point until I mentioned it. Now, mop up your ale and wipe your chin, and then you must go back and change your dickie, and for heaven's sake, don't tell old Dinard that French story of yours, or all Andrew's precautions will be wasted. Though I admit, he added brutally, that death could only be regarded as a merciful release from listening to it.
1: Any setting less suggestive of violence or murder than Oakshott Castle that night, it would be hard to imagine. They had dined in state in the large banqueting hall, a dinner which reflected credit on even Lord Searle's far-famed chef. And the conversation, at times, had been amazingly indiscreet. It had taken the three diplomats a certain amount of time to understand the reason for Drummond's and Algy's presence, since, by tacit consent, no allusion was made to the threatening note. The Comte especially appeared to think that Algy was mental, a skeleton in the family cupboard, and Drummond his keeper. But the fact did not prevent him making one or two remarks that Fleet Street would have paid thousands for, and Meteran was not far behind in frankness. No women were present. No other guests had been asked in, and as the meal progressed, Drummond found himself so absorbed in the glimpses, the human, scandalous glimpses, that lie at times behind the wheels of state, that he almost forgot the real reason for his presence. And then, the curtains drawn ostensibly to keep out the mosquitoes, with the motionless bulges behind them on each side of the open window, would bring him back to reality. For the bulges were two of Andrew's men, and two more were outside the door. He was sitting between the Belgian minister and Mark Stedman, who seemed to have quite recovered from his temporary irritation of the afternoon. I had no idea, Captain Drummond, he said over the port, that you were such a friend of Lord Searle's.
3: Hardly the way to put it, smiled Drummond. His eldest son, who married my first cousin and I, were at Sandhurst together, and the old boy has asked me to shoot several times.
1: Hence, grandson Billy calls me uncle.
3: Quite. I thought you were a sort of unofficial bravo, brought in to help protect our guests.
1: You're perfectly right. Yes, I am. I should not be here but for that anonymous threat.
3: What is your opinion about it? Asked Stedman.
1: I haven't one, said Drummond frankly.
3: I saw Inspector Andrews before dinner, Stedman remarked, and he seems equally at sea. However, he is neglecting no precautions. Would it be indiscreet to ask you what is your role?
1: Not at all, answered Drummond. Since neither Andrews nor his merry men can actually join the party, my job is to keep my eyes skinned in the room itself for anything unusual that may happen.
3: But what could happen? Said Stedman with an amused smile. It sounds like a stage thriller, a secret death-dealing ray or something ridiculous of that sort.
1: It does rather, I admit, agreed Drummond. Certainly nothing could appear further removed from anything of that sort than the table at present.
3: And yet, said Stedman thoughtfully, it is an amazing thing how science has helped crime, though it sounds rather as if I were contradicting myself.
1: It has helped the detection of crime just as much, Drummond argued.
3: I wonder. I agree with you. Of course, over crude, commonplace crime. But in those cases, the criminal is not availing himself of science, whereas the detective is. The crime I am alluding to belongs to a higher category. And of necessity, it must be murder.
1: Why of necessity?
3: Because in burglary, or forgery, let us say, however much science is employed in the committing of the crime, the criminal can only obtain his reward by a process where science is of no avail. He must go to a receiver. He must pass his dud fivers. And in the disposal of his goods, a thing over which the technique is much the same as it was last century, that he gets caught. That does not apply to murder.
1: Perhaps not. But since the time of Cain and Abel, there is one thing that has always applied to murder, and no science can alter that. Motive.
3: And suppose there is no motive?
1: Then the murderer is a madman, said Drummond, or someone of the Jack the Ripper type.
3: I will amend my remark. Supposing there is no motive that points to any particular individual.
1: I don't quite get you, remarked Drummond.
3: Stedman hitched his chair a little nearer and lowered his voice. Let us take an academic case, he said. Our friend, over whom the precautions are being taken tonight. Now, the reason why anyone desires his removal are nothing whatever to do with his private life. There is no question of love or jealousy or personal hatred pointing at a specific being and saying, thou art the man. The reasons are purely public and apply to his political views, which are intensely unpopular among thousands of people. That is why I say that if the Comte was murdered tonight, though the motive would be obvious, it wouldn't help the police to find the murderer.
1: That is true, agreed Drummond. And provided the crime was committed with such skill that the criminal made a clear getaway and left no obvious clues behind him, doubtless he would never be discovered.
3: Which is what I was getting at in the first place, said Stedman. 50 years ago, with the precautions that might have been taken tonight, a getaway would have been impossible, because the methods of committing the crime were so crude. Short of a gang of men overpowering the police and shooting him, or someone poisoning his whiskey, there was no method of doing the deed. Today, that is not the case. And that is where science has helped the criminal more than the detective.
1: I wonder if the Yard would agree with you, remarked Drummond with a smile.
3: Somewhat improbable, grinned Stedman, though it doesn't alter the fact that it's the truth. I am firmly convinced that given time, brains, and sufficiency of money, it would be a comparatively simple matter to commit an undiscoverable murder.
1: A good many people have thought the same thing and found they were wrong, said Drummond as they rose from the table.
3: And quite as many have found they were right, replied Stedman, as they moved into the hall. However, let's hope there's no question of it being put to the test tonight.
1: I've promised to finish 2 more soldiers for Billy, and high art of that sort requires a steady hand. Certainly there had been no question of it when the house party reassembled about midnight prior to going to bed. The 3 statesmen had disappeared with their host into secret conclave. Stedman, refusing to join the others at Slosh, had devoted himself to things military in a corner of the billiard room. And now, as everyone helped himself to his own particular nightcap, he pointed with pardonable pride to the results of his labours. Ranged in single file on a tray were the 12 gallant infantrymen and the field marshal on his prancing black horse. The command was small, Stedman admitted, for such an exalted officer, but any attempt to reduce him in rank had been firmly vetoed by Billy, and his actual position on parade was hardly according to the drill book. Instead of leading his army into action, the cowardly old gentleman was very nearly brought up the rear. Behind him strode a green jacket, a stout-hearted warrior leading an army mule, and the sanitary squad in the shape of a Royal Army Medical Corps orderly. The remainder of the force, led by the drum major, stretched out in front, glistening in their scarlet tunics. "Don't touch," warned Stedman. "They're still wet." "I don't envy the Highlander," laughed his lordship. "It seems to me that the off foreleg of the field marshal's charger is down his neck." "Specially arranged by Billy, sir," said Stedman. "The Highlander is the field marshal's own private guard." They put the tray on the window. Is the field marshal's own private guard. They put the tray on the windowsill and glanced at Drummond.

0: It's my bedroom because some madman has written a crazy note. It's surely ridiculous. You will be asking me that I look under the bed next, like a hopeful old lady. However, if you insist, I can only obey my so charming host. I will go, I think, now, if I may. What's all the excitement? Whispered Stedman to Drummond.
1: One of Inspector Andrew's precautions, answered Drummond. Even the servants don't know. The Comte's bedroom has been changed, and Andrews himself is occupying the one he had originally. What on earth is the matter? He asked with a laugh. You seem quite distressed about it.
0: Don't be ridiculous, said Stedman. Why should it distress me? Though I am inclined to agree with the Comte as to its being most unnecessary.
1: Drummond lit a cigarette, and his face was expressionless. Perhaps, he agreed. Still, it's as well to be on the safe side. He turned away. Why had Stedman registered any reaction at all on hearing the news? It had only been momentary, gone in a flash, but to a shrewd observer like Drummond, it had stuck out a yard.
0: And how could it possibly affect Stedman personally, if the Comte slept in his own bedroom or the coal hole? Unless...
1: Drummond sipped his drink thoughtfully. The conversation at dinner came back to him. Also, Stedman's annoyance over the matter of the kilt. Could it be possible that they were two widely different manifestations of the same failing? Conceit? The kilt. The irritability because he had been proven wrong. The other, a sort of inverted pride in something planned, in which he could not resist bragging about, even though his audience would be unaware of the fact.
0: Old Ard, mentioned Drummond to himself. You are not even trotting, you're galloping. You're accusing this bloke Stedman of being a bad apple in the basket. And that's rot.
1: Then why, came the reiterated question, should he care a snap of a finger which is old Dinard's bedroom? And he did. Of that, there was not a shadow of doubt. He turned round to find Algy at his elbow.
0: Coming to bed, old bird, remarked the worthy. I thought of taking up one of the pikes out of the hall in case a general action occurs during the night. The only thing against it is that a man impaled on the end of a pike would be a dreadful sight at 3 in the morning. He wouldn't go with my yellow pyjamas at all well. He looked at Drummond curiously. What stung you, Hugh? You seem devilishly thoughtful.
1: I'm just wondering, Algy, if I'm being a complete half-wit, or if I'm not. By the way, Andrews did say, didn't he, that one of his minions was going to be on guard outside Dinard's door tonight.
0: He did, and there he is.
1: Further, there is one on sentry out in the corridor. I've just been up to fill my cigarette case when I saw him.
0: Good, said Drummond. Then let's go to bed. I've probably got the mental jitters.
1: It was 30 minutes later that the door of Algy's room opened. He had just smashed his tooth glass with his slipper in an unsuccessful attempt to swat a mosquito, and was engaged in picking up the fragments when Drummond came in.
0: Unless I'm much mistaken, Algy, he remarked quietly, strange things will be abroad tonight.
1: What sort of things?
0: I haven't the faintest idea, said Drummond. So the curtain goes up on a completely unknown play.
1: You annoying blighter, cried Algy. Can't you be a bit more explicit?
0: I can't, answered Drummond simply. I give you my word of honour, I'm completely in the dark.
1: And he still was the following morning, when, by ones and twos, the guests drifted into breakfast. For nothing had happened in the night, except that, in common with most of the others, he had been bitten by a mosquito. Once, in the distance, he thought he had heard the sound of a motor being started and driven away. Beyond that, nothing had occurred, and with the coming of dawn, he had slept. Breakfast over, he strolled out of doors, followed by an openly derisive Algy. And outside the open window of the billiard room, he paused and looked through at Billy arranging the army, now dry, in new

0: formations, whilst fresh victims were being prepared for Stedman's art. Then, still in silence, he walked on with Algy beside him. "What did you think was going to happen, old boy?" asked the worthy, for the 10th time. "Or what made you think that anything was going to happen?"
1: "The Cameron Highlanders," said Drummond.
0: "Anyone sufficiently interested in toy soldiers to paint them ought to know the colour of their kilt. Hello, what has Andrews got hold of?" Coming towards them was the inspector with one of his men, holding in his hand what seemed to be a long, thin twig. "Good morning, Captain Drummond," he cried cheerfully. "What do you make of this?" On closer inspection, it proved to be part of the top joint of a salmon rod, snapped off about 3 feet from the end. But the interesting thing was the small attachment. About an inch below the top of the rod was a small muslin box, fastened securely to the rod. The box was about 2 inches square, and the framework was made of wood with fabric stretched taut between. To one side was tied a piece of fine string which passed through the top ring of the rod in the fashion of an ordinary fishing line, and now hung trailing on the ground. "As you can see," said Andrews, "when you pull the string, you open the box. And unless you pull the string, the box can't open because the end is held in position by a bit of elastic inside."
1: "Where did you find it?" asked Drummond.
0: "Snapped off in the bush, which is Jenkins' hiding place by day. Moreover, it was not there yesterday, or he'd have seen it then."
1: "Which means it was broken off last night."
0: "Any footprints?"
1: "None.
0: But with the ground like a board, one wouldn't expect any help in that direction."
1: "What do you make of it, Andrews?" said Drummond.
0: "Since obviously it didn't get there by itself, there must have been someone prowling around last night carrying the rod this belongs to. In the darkness, it got tangled up in the bush and snapped off, and whatever was inside there escaped. It was something, Captain Drummond, that he intended to poke up from outside through a window in the castle and allow to escape into a room. The Comte de Dinard's room. Guns are useless, don't forget. But when he broke his rod, the thing escaped. The whole plan failed.
1: Somehow or other, I don't think I'd have left that in the bush, even if it was broken," said Drummond thoughtfully. "The little muslin box is beautifully made and could be used again on another rod."
0: "But he did leave it there."
1: "Yes, but I wonder if it was on the way to the castle. I wonder if by any chance he did just what you have suggested, then got alarmed or something and broke it on the way back, when the box was no longer of any use, and he didn't mind losing it."
0: "Ingenious, Captain Drummond, except for one point you overlooked. You forgot that so far as any outsider could know, I was occupying the Comte's room. You may take it from me that nobody flapped boxes last night outside my window."
1: "No, I hadn't overlooked it, old boy," said Drummond quietly. "Anyway, the great point is that the Comte's health, judging by his verbosity at breakfast, is quite unimpaired."
0: The inspector looked at him curiously. "You're not satisfied, sir," he said.
1: "I'm not," answered Drummond, "though I dare say I shall prove utterly wrong."
0: "But what's stinging you?"
1: "The fact that a kilt of the Camerons is reddish in hue."
0: The inspector looked at Algy. Algy looked at the inspector. "He'll be better after he's had some beer, Andrews," he said. "Captain Drummond gets taken like this at times." That afternoon, the party broke up, and a few days later, the whole episode was beginning to fade from Drummond's mind. He had made a mistake. His suspicions had been fantastic. In any event, the Comte de Dinard was still going strong in Paris, which was all that really mattered. No harm had come to him at Oakshott Castle. The worthy Andrews deserved full marks. And, so far as he knew, no harm had come to anybody else. So it came as a shock to him when, returning to dress for dinner one evening, he found the inspector waiting for him in his sitting room. "Have you a few minutes to spare, Captain Drummond?" he said gravely.
1: "Certainly, Andrews, as long as you like. I see, he added, that something has happened. Something so strange that I have come straight to you. I remember that you were not satisfied when you left the castle, but at the time you would say nothing. Now you must.
0: Go on, said Drummond quietly.
1: Have you ever heard of yellow fever? Asked Andrews.
0: I have. A tropical disease, answered Drummond, surprised.
1: And a very dangerous one. It is fatal, more often than not. Do you know how it is carried?
0: I can't say that I do, Drummond acknowledged.
1: By mosquitoes, Andrews paused. You may remember there were a good many mosquitoes at the castle, he continued.
0: There were, agreed Drummond.
1: You may also remember that little muslin box.
0: Drummond nodded.
1: And our theory as to what it was for. To let out something, we didn't know what, into the Comte's bedroom.
0: Once again, Drummond nodded.
1: We were right, said the inspector. And what is more, you were right when you suggested that the rod had been broken after the owner had been to the castle and not before.
0: I was I?
1: That muslin box, Captain Drummond, contained mosquitoes carrying germs of yellow fever, and the owner of the rod succeeded in reaching the castle and liberating those mosquitoes. Only he set them free in the wrong room. This afternoon, Mr. Stedman died of yellow fever in the Hospital for Tropical Diseases. There was a long silence. Then Drummond rose and began pacing up and down the room. You may remember, continued Andrews, you told me you hadn't overlooked the point when I alluded to the nocturnal visitor coming to my window. Now, that requires elucidation. Have you any idea as to why he went to Mr. Stedman's? Or was it a fluke?
0: It wasn't a fluke, said Drummond gravely. No, it wasn't a fluke. I sent him there.
1: You sent him there? The inspector shot out of his chair as if he had been stung. What on earth do you mean?
0: You needn't think that I took him by the hand and led him there, answered Drummond with a faint smile. Until this moment, I didn't even know he'd been there. In fact, I've never seen him or spoken to him. For all that, I sent him there. Listen, Andrews, I'll tell you. You remember the billiard room, don't you? With its broad windowsill. Before we went to bed that night, a tray of newly painted toy soldiers was placed on the sill. They had been painted by Stedman for the little boy, and we were all of us instructed not to touch them. They were arranged in single file, 12 infantrymen and one large man on a prancing horse. And one of the infantrymen was a Highlander, in whom I was particularly interested because of an argument on kilts that I had had with the artist. And my Highlander was placed so that he was just in front of the horseman. Then, quite unexpectedly, it was announced that the Comte de Dinard was going to change his room. He protested but complied, and everybody went to bed. Everybody, that is, except me. I wasn't feeling sleepy. I sat down in an alcove in the room with a book. I was practically hidden, so that when Stedman returned, he didn't see me, and he crossed to the window, remained there a second, and went out again. So, after a moment or two, I went to the window, and there I noticed a very strange thing. My Highlander, in whom I was so interested, had changed places with the field marshal. Instead of having the horse's foot down his neck, he now had the tail in his eye. In other words, the field marshal had moved one to the right. Why? Why was it necessary for Stedman to come down and move the horseman up one?
1: Good Lord, whispered Andrews.
0: You see it, don't you? Said Drummond gravely.
1: Stedman neither knew nor cared anything about soldiers. But hearing that little Billy did, he thought of a very original scheme for indicating the Comte's bedroom. Soldiers that had to be painted and so couldn't be moved. A tray placed on the windowsill so that any man looking in from the outside could see it and see where the field marshal was. 13 bedrooms there were on our floor.
0: 13 soldiers there were on the tray, and when the comp moved into the next room, Drummond shrugged his shoulders. I wonder why Stedman wanted to have him murdered, he went on thoughtfully. You'll probably find out sometime, Andrews. If so, let me know. For a space, there was silence, while Andrews stared at him. But why should Stedman himself have fallen into it, he asked at length. Stedman's bedroom was third from the other end. I know. The field marshal made yet another move, you see. When I turned out the lights and went to bed, he had only two men in front of him. Have a drink.

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We would like to thank Wildside Press Limited for providing us with the text. The reader was George Snow. 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

0: after America was discovered, and the Europeans penetrated into the jungles of South America, rumors spread of cities of gold and great treasure, hidden somewhere in the immense rainforest. 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
1: Gaily bedight, a gallant knight, in sunshine and in shadow, had journeyed long, singing a song, in search of El Dorado. But he grew old, this knight so bold, and o'er his heart a shadow fell as he found no spot of ground that looked like El Dorado. And as his strength failed him at length, he met a pilgrim shadow. "Shadow," said he, "where can it be, this land of El Dorado?" "Over the mountains of the moon, down the valley of the shadow, ride, boldly ride," the shade replied, "if you seek for El Dorado."

0: As you may imagine, there were great excitement and curiosity in Spain, after the voyages of Columbus, about the new lands beyond the Western Ocean. Several of the men who had sailed with Columbus were ready to undertake new voyages of discovery. Among them was Yanez Pinzon. You will remember that when Columbus made his first voyage, he set out with three vessels. One of these was the Niña. It was commanded by Yanez Pinzon. After Columbus had returned from his second voyage, Yanez Pinzon succeeded in fitting out a fleet to go to the New World. In 1499, he sailed with four caravels from Palos, the same port from which Columbus had sailed. Pinzon took with him some of the sailors who had been with Columbus, and also his three principal pilots. These pilots were men who understood how to use the astrolabe and to tell the course of the ship at sea. Pinzon's fleet sailed toward the Canary and Cape Verde Islands, and after passing them, its course was southwest across the Atlantic. At length, the fleet crossed the equator, and Pinzon was the first explorer to cross the line in the western Atlantic. The fleet sailed on for nearly 500 miles to the southward. Here Pinzon met a terrific storm, which came very near sending his whole fleet to the bottom. He was now not far from the coast, and after the storm was over, he discovered land. The land proved to be the most eastern point of South America. This was in the month of January, in the year 1500. Pinzon and a company of his men went ashore. They did not remain long, however, as they found the Indians very hostile. The Indians attacked the Spaniards and killed several of their number. They were so furious that after chasing the Spaniards to their boats, they waded into the sea and fought to get the oars. The Indians captured one of the rowboats, but the Spaniards at last got off to their vessels. Pinzon then set sail and steered northward along the coast. When his fleet came near the equator, he noticed that the water was very fresh. Accordingly, he gave orders to fill the water casks of his fleet. The freshness of the water of the sea led him to sail in toward the shore. At length he discovered whence the large volume of fresh water came. It flowed out of the mouth of a great river. It was the mouth of the river Amazon, and so great is the volume of water which it pours into the sea that its current is noticed in the ocean 200 miles from the shore. This fact is not so surprising when we learn that the main mouth of this great river is 50 miles wide, that the river is 4,000 miles long, including its windings, and that, besides many smaller branches, it has 5 tributaries, each over 1,000 miles long, and one over 2,000 miles long, flowing into it. Pinzon anchored in the mouth of the river and found the natives peaceful. In this respect, they were unlike those he had met farther south. They came out to his ships in a friendly way in their canoes, but when Pinzon, a short time later, left the river, he cruelly carried off 36 of the Indians who had been friendly to him. While Pinzon's fleet was in the mouth of the river, it came a second time near being wrecked. Pinzon was, of course, in strange waters. He did not know that twice each month the tide does not rise in the usual way, but rushes up the mouth of the Amazon with great force. The tide, as a rule, is about 6 hours in rising and 6 hours in falling. In the mouth of the Amazon, however, at new moon and at full moon, the tide swells to its limit in 2 or 3 minutes. It comes as a wall of water, 12 or 15 feet high, followed by another wall of the same height. Often there is a third wall of water, and at some seasons of the year there is a fourth wall. This peculiar rising of the tide is called the bore. The noise of this rushing flood can be heard 5 or 6 miles off. It comes with tremendous force, and sometimes uproots great trees along the banks. During the few days when the tide rushes up the river in this way, vessels do not remain in the main channel, but anchor in coves and protected places. Pinzon, as we have said, did not know about the sudden rising of the tide. His fleet was anchored in the main channel when the bore came, and it dashed his vessels about like toy boats and almost wrecked them. After repairing the damage done to his fleet, he made up his mind that there was little gold to be found in those parts, and so he sailed out of the mouth of the great river, and then turned northward along the coast. It may be of interest to know what befell Pinzon after he left the mouth of the Amazon. We will tell you briefly. He sailed along the coast to the northwest, and passed the mouth of the Orinoco, another large river of South America. About 150 miles beyond the Orinoco, he entered a gulf and landed. Here he cut a large quantity of Brazil wood to take back to Spain. Then he sailed for the island of Hispaniola, now called Haiti. From this island he sailed to the Bahama Islands. It was July when he reached the Bahamas. Misfortune again came to his fleet. While anchored in the Bahamas, a hurricane came up, and two of his vessels were sunk. A third was blown out to sea. The fourth vessel rode out the storm, but the crew, thinking all the while she would sink, took to their small boats, and at length reached the shore. The Indians came to them when they landed, and proved friendly. After the hurricane was over, the vessel that had been carried out to sea drifted back. As soon as the sea was smooth enough, Pinzon and his men went on board the two remaining vessels and set sail for Hispaniola. At Hispaniola he repaired his vessels and then sailed back to Spain. He reached Palos in September. About 3 months after Pinzon sailed away from the mouth of the Amazon, it was visited by a Portuguese navigator named Cabral. Although the Portuguese were not so fortunate as to discover America, yet they had been very active in making discoveries for 70 years and more before Columbus's first voyage. In 1420, they discovered the Madeira Islands. In 1432, they discovered the Azores Islands, which lie 800 miles west of Portugal in the Atlantic Ocean. Their vessels, from time to time, had been pushing farther and farther down the west coast of Africa. In the middle of the century, as many as 51 of their caravels had been to the Guinea coast, or the Gold Coast, as it was more often called. In 1484, 8 years before Columbus discovered America, they had discovered the mouth of the Congo River on the African coast. It is not surprising, then, that their navigators were pushing out across the Atlantic soon after Columbus had led the way. But though Cabral sailed across the whole coast of Brazil and took possession of it in name of the King of Portugal, he did not learn any more about the great river at the mouth of which he anchored than did Pinzon. Had he waited a few months, or had he returned to the river, he might easily have explored its course. For from July to December of each year the east wind blows steadily up the Amazon, and Cabral could have spread his sails, and kept them spread, as he sailed up the river for 2,000 miles or more, to the eastern foot of the great mountains of South America, the Andes. The exploration of the Amazon, however, fell to the lot of another man, Francisco Orellana by name. Orellana did not sail up the river from its mouth, but came down it from one of its sources. This was in 1540, many years, as you see, after Pinzon and Cabral had anchored at the mouth. Orellana was one of Pizarro's men, and had been with him when the Inca of Peru was taken, and afterwards put to death. It was Francisco Pizarro, as you well know, who conquered Peru. After Francisco Pizarro had conquered the country, he made his brother, Gonzalo Pizarro, governor of Quito. This brother, while at Quito, made up his mind to cross the Andes Mountains and explore the country beyond. So he got ready an expedition and made Orellana his lieutenant. Orellana was therefore second in command of the expedition. The army was made up of 350 Spaniards, 4,000 Indians, and 1,000 bloodhounds for hunting down the natives. They had a hard march over the Andes, and suffered very much in crossing. When they were over the mountains, they discovered a river flowing toward the southeast. This was the river Napo. Pizarro had had so hard a march across the Andes that he felt his men could not stand it to go back by the same way. He therefore encamped by the Napo River, and spent 7 months in building a vessel to hold his baggage and those of his men who were ill. He put Orellana in charge of the vessel, and ordered him to float slowly down the river while the other part of the army marched along the shore. The march was very slow and toilsome, and after a few weeks the food began to get low. At this time Pizarro heard of a rich country farther down the stream, where the Napo flowed into a larger river. This country he wished to reach, so he sent Orellana in the vessel, with 50 soldiers, down the Napo to the larger river. There Orellana was to get food and supplies for the army, and then return. Pizarro waited and waited in vain for Orellana to return, and at last he and his men had to find their way back across the Andes with scanty food, and undergo great hardships. Orellana and the soldiers with him were carried by the current swiftly down the Napo, and in 3 days they came into the great river. It was indeed a great river, for the Amazon at the place where the Napo flows into it is a mile in width. Orellana expected to find here many people and plenty of food. He found, however, only a wilderness. It was about like the country where Pizarro and his army were encamped. Orellana could barely get food for himself and the men with him, much less enough for Pizarro and his army. To return against the swift current would be a heavy task. After thinking the matter over, he decided to follow the great river to the sea, but he must first win the soldiers who were with him over to his plan. This he soon succeeded in doing, and they started down the Amazon. It was no easy journey. He and the soldiers suffered greatly, but in August 1541, after 7 months of hardships, they reached the ocean, and a short time after this they sailed to Spain. When Orellana reached Spain, he gave a glowing account of a wonderful country, rich in precious metals, through which he had passed. According to his story, it was far richer in gold than Peru. The name El Dorado, the Golden, was given to this fabled country, and for a score and more of years after Orellana had told his story, efforts were made to find it. Expedition after expedition set out in search of El Dorado. An explorer named Philip von Hutten, who led a party southward into the country from the northern part of South America, believed he caught sight of a city whose golden walls glistened far away in the distance. But he never reached the shining city which he thought he saw, nor was the fabled El Dorado ever found.
1: Gaily bedight, a gallant knight, in sunshine and in shadow, had journeyed long, singing a song, in search of El Dorado. But he grew old, this knight so bold, and o'er his heart a shadow fell as he found no spot of ground that looked like El Dorado. And as his strength failed him at length, he met a pilgrim shadow. "Shadow," said he, "where can it be, this land of El Dorado?" "Over the mountains of the moon, down the valley of the shadow, ride, boldly ride," the shade replied, "if you seek for El Dorado." Edgar Allan Poe.
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1: NBC presents the University of Chicago roundtable. To introduce a special roundtable on is economic planning succeeding in Britain, we present Malcolm Sharp of the Law School of the University of Chicago. We take you now to London.
2: Ladies and gentlemen, having been unable to contact London, we now return you to our Chicago studios.
3: The general concept of Russia in America today is that Russia is a riddle wrapped in a mystery, inside an enigma, hidden by an iron curtain. A study of Russian history reveals that many things are not quite so enigmatic, but are quite explainable. Joining me in this roundtable discussion of why the Russians took up Marxism is Abram L. Harris, economist of the College of the University of Chicago. Now, in an attempt to solve this so-called riddle and enigma, one of the things to be noted first is the fact that Russia had a certain complex. Wouldn't you say so, Harris?
4: Yes, I think the complex has been defined by Hollis, in an article in the Listener some time back with respect to Russia's revolutionary tradition and with respect to whether Russia has has a mission to perform in the world.
3: Well, that's true. Now, wouldn't you say, my observation has been that Russia had always had, first of all, a revolutionary tradition, or shall I say a rebellious tradition?
4: Yes, I think rebellious tradition is a much better phrasing. But the rebellions, as I understand them, were in the main unorganized, undisciplined, spontaneous, and sometimes brutal. It seems to me that they lacked a programmatical basis. They're characterized by blind hatred of serfdom and czarist absolutism and repression.
3: Well, isn't that because that was largely a peasant population?
4: Yes.
3: And you'll always have, in case of peasants, you will have a rebellious spirit which will be more anarchistic rather than organized.
4: Yes.
3: Thinking, for instance, of the, again, talking about the rebellious spirit, I was just looking over the other day some of the figures. Now, between 1825 and 1853, for instance, there was a period of reaction, and yet Russia, during that period of reaction, witnessed 674 peasant uprisings of various degrees, to say nothing of the other historical uprisings, such as, let's say, Stenkerazin's in 1670-71, of Bolotnikov 1606-1607, of Pugachev 1773-74, which liberally shook the empire to its very foundation. And then came, of course, the industrial development. And there you have already in 1834, in Kazan, in 1836, in 1844, and so on. Now, what do you make out of this? Do you think that is merely a rebellious spirit, or is it really an attempt of the people to find some sort of a basis for social justice? What would you say, Harry?
4: Yes, I think that is true. But the social justice was more or less undefined. I would say that it was an amalgam of, democracy and a socialism involving a protest against serfdom. And I may also add protests against evolving capitalism, which we should note was even down into 1900s rather weak.
3: Well, I understand that capitalism began to come in the 80s already. The development of railroads, for instance, and the rise of the textile industry. Wouldn't you say so?
4: Yes, I think that the development of capitalism in Russia from the 80s to the middle of the 1900s was remarkable. But it was confined, I think, to the western frontiers of Russia and based largely upon capital exported from abroad. And furthermore, Russia remained, in spite of the capitalistic development, essentially an agricultural country. A proletariat really didn't begin developing on any huge scale until just before the World War, wouldn't you say that?
3: Yes, I would like to come back, however, Harris, I'd like to come back to this idea of social justice. Would you say, that, first of all, you mentioned something about Hollis' article, which I read too. He says, first of all, that the Russians are a messianic people. Would you say that that is true?
4: Well, I think it's rather interesting to speculate on national characteristics. In fact, I have the quotation from Hollis, if you want me to, if I might introduce it here. He poses the problem rather neatly, I think. And he goes on in this vein. Has Russia a special messianic mission to the world? Or are the gospels of nationalism rather outmoded follies? And should she take her ideas, whether they be technical or philosophic, when she may, looking only to their intrinsic reason and not at all to their place of origin? It was the debate of Lenin's new economic policy and the debate that divided Divinov from Molotov. How it fares in these secret places, we can but faintly guess. But it was precisely the debate which, a little less than a century ago, divided the two foremost figures of Russian literature, Turgenev, who dismissed his own country as barbarian because of its material inferiority to the West, who said that if Russia were to be destroyed by an earthquake, the loss would not even be noticed, and Dostoevsky, who taught that Russia had a spiritual mission to free mankind from the decadence and corrupt materialism of the West.
5: Well, that's a very interesting point, Harris. I would like to trace it a little bit further. If, let's say, there is a messianic spirit in the Russian people, then would you say that Karl Marx gave him such a hope?
4: It seems to me that what Marx gave to the Russian revolutionary intelligentsia was a doctrinal basis for beliefs which had developed in Russia, which had been promulgated in Russia long before the advent of Marxism.
5: By whom, for
4: instance? Well, take, for example, Chernyshevsky in the 50s, and slightly before then, Alexander Herzen in the 30s. Then I think we also should add Lavrov in the 70s and Tikhachev in the 70s. Well, these were advocates of so-called pre-Marxian socialism.
5: That's right. Chernyshevsky, of course, is a great name. Am I not right to say that, for instance, Chernyshevsky, first of all, thought that Russia could, first of all, skip capitalism and give the world something without going through the individualistic philosophy of the West?
4: Yes, that was characteristic, I should say, of all of the pre-Marxian socialist movements. The ingredients of pre-Marxian socialism I would detail in the following manner. One, there was the idea of a preventive revolution, which would enable Russia to avoid bourgeois customs and capitalism. Then the idea of skipping stages, which went along with it. And thirdly, I would surely mention the belief, which is rather prevalent among these pre-Marxian socialists, that Russia could socialize on the basis of the Russian Mir, the peasant village commune. As a matter of fact, some of these writers thought that the absence of capitalism the weakness of industrialization in Russia really constituted an advantage, whereby
5: that's
4: socialism
5: true.
4: Could be more easily introduced.
5: Didn't Herzen say that?
4: Herzen said that.
5: Well, that came largely after 1848, particularly when the failure of the revolutions in the West brought a greater belief in a primitive or an indigenous socialism or communism in Russia, particularly in the heart of Herzen.
4: The one interesting thing I think we should mention here, the remarks of Chekhov to Engels about the possibility of socialism in Russia. Rather interesting, I think. Back in the 70s, you see. Of course, as we know, Marxist socialism was predicated upon the assumption of industrialization and a large proletariat. Well, now, Chekhov, in his letter to Engels, made these observations, which I should like to introduce at this point. He said, "You must be aware of the fact that we do not have at our disposal in Russia a single one of those conditions for a revolutionary struggle which you have at your service in the West and in Germany particularly. We do not have a city proletariat, no freedom of the press, no representative assembly, nothing which should give us the hope of uniting the oppressed, ignorant working masses into a well-organized and disciplined workers' movement. A workers' literature is unthinkable because the majority of our people are unable to read. But all these unfavorable conditions in Russia must not lead you to the thought that the victory of a social revolution in Russia is problematical, less assured in Russia than in the West. On the contrary," he said, "while we do not have some of these conditions that you mention, we do have many others which you do not have in the West. In fact," he said, "we do have a peasantry which by nature is socialistic by virtue of its experiences in the Russian Mir. And a peasantry which has been quite rebellious through the past."
5: To me, Tkachov is a remarkable person. I think he is the spiritual father of Lenin. For instance, if one discusses why the Russians take up Marxism, or took up Marxism, let's say in 1917, I think he's the epitome of the Russian people in this respect. I recall, for instance, when he said that the state must not be destroyed, but only exploited after being seized by the revolutionary forces. Now, that is already a prediction of the coming communistic regime.
4: Well, that was a prediction of the kind of tactics employed by the Bolshevik Party. Chekhov contended that you really didn't have to wait for the masses to demonstrate their desire for socialism. All you needed to bring about socialism was a small group of professional revolutionaries determined to seize power by means of a coup d'etat. And I think one statement he made ran something like this: the time is ripe now to seize power. If we wait, we are lost. And this seemed to have anticipated what Lenin said, you know, when he disputed with his Bolshevik confreres as to whether it was time to seize power. Now, he said, we cannot wait. The time is ripe now. If we don't seize power this moment, we are lost.
5: Not only that, but I think that, first of all, the original idea that Khrushchev first pronounced was that the original stage of the revolution, as he said, may assume the form of a dictatorship of a minority.
4: Yes.
5: But representing, in essence, the will of the people. And then he didn't believe much that the people could do a great deal to masses. He said they were never advanced enough to act at a decisive moment in history. They do not have the imagination or foresight. Now, if that isn't really the basic foundation of the dictatorship of the proletariat, I don't know what it is.
4: Oh, yes, I think you're quite right, because I think in Lenin's scheme, as in Chekhov's, there is this idea of an organized revolutionary minority, which is to play the leading role, both during and after the revolution. Now before the revolution is to seize power, and after the revolution is to educate the popular masses into the meaning of socialism.
5: Khrushchev died, I think, in 1885. That means, in other words, long before 1885, already the idea of a dictatorship of the proletariat was pronounced by the Russians.
4: Yes.
5: Now, let's proceed a little further. I think that the first man, really, to express then the idea of a dictatorship of the proletariat in Russia was Khrushchev. What is your opinion, for instance, of, let's say, Plekhanov?
4: Well, of course, Plekhanov was the father of Russian social democracy. I think we should have said, since you raised the question about Plekhanov, we should have said something about when Marxism was introduced into Russia and the divisions that that later occurred. I think, do you remember the exact date when Marx's Capital was translated into Russian? I think it's around 1884.
5: Yes, I think it's 1884 that that was translated into Russian. How about 1883? I would say
4: 1883. Yes,
5: yes,
4: and it was only 6 months. It was 6 months after that that Plekhanov organized the first Russian Marxist study group for Russian exiles in Geneva. And this group was called the Emancipation of Labor. The tactics advocated by Plekhanov were substantially the parliamentary tactics of the Social Democrats of Germany. Later on, say about 1895, Lenin organized the League of Struggle for the Emancipation of the Working Classes, and this was the forerunner of the Bolshevik Party, just as Plekhanov's group was the forerunner of the so-called Mensheviks, or the Social Democrats.
5: Well, that the first really organized group came in 1898. That
4: yes.
5: split in 1903. Now, let's carry it a little further. So in 1903, really, we had already the Social Democratic Party fairly well crystallized into two camps. What do you think did appeal then to the people, or why was one more successful than the other? I have been puzzled a great deal over that.
4: Well, I think the main explanation for it is that the Bolsheviks were well-disciplined in the idea of a revolutionary clique seizing power in a period of crisis.
5: Well,
4: and I think that's exactly what happened.
5: Would you mean a crisis, say, an economic crisis or an international
4: any kind of crisis? International crisis caused by war, or a crisis caused by economic collapse.
5: Well, you take for instance again, let's go back at this 1903. The great question was, of course, not only the immediate seizure of power. That was only one thing. It's also how to use the state, isn't that right?
4: Yes.
5: And what is meant also by socialism is, can it be carried out at once, or is it to be carried out by stages, such as, let's say, in other words, it's either parliamentary democracy,
4: yes,
5: or it is dictatorship of the proletariat. Wouldn't you say that there is, in my mind, it's not only a difference in ideology, but it's a difference also in personalities. Lenin was one personality, and Plekhanov was another. Plekhanov was in many ways a typical Western Democrat.
4: Yes, and so was Trotsky.
5: And so was Trotsky. Lenin, on the other hand, lived really, especially when he came in 1903, he was really for a short while in abroad.
4: Yes.
5: While Plekhanov was already nearly 15 or 18 years abroad. Then I think that, first of all, the Mensheviks really represent an imported article in Russia.
4: You do.
5: It's a German, really, a social democracy.
4: Well, then, if you say that, then you probably also say that the liberal movement, as weak as it was in the early part of the 20th century, was also imported. Or would you say that?
5: Well, the liberal movement, if you take a look in general, they tried really to introduce a liberalism which was English, or let's say a good many people looked toward England. Now you take the Cadet Party, they looked more toward the English constitutional government as really an ideal type of government. The Milukov group was one. On the other hand, you had other groups who looked, let's say, toward Belgium, for instance, as a fairly a model state.
4: Yeah.
5: Well, wouldn't you say again that is really an imported idea which perhaps could not be applied to Russia?
4: Well, there's something else I think ought to be noted in this connection, namely that none of these movements had roots deeply among the peasants. Would you say that?
5: Well, yes.
4: And to that extent, each was an imported article.
5: Well, we are coming back, of course, we are coming back here to where we started. That is, in other words, first of all, you had a peasant population which certainly had a concept of socialism of its own. And you had, on the other hand, the reliance really upon the proletariat, which represent really the Western idea, mm-hmm. more or less. Now, when the real events begin to come to 1917, we had in Russia really witnessed a liberal experiment between, let's say, March and October. Here we had an experiment in liberal government under Kerensky. Now, do you think that that was really something that would have been successful in Russia if it were really a national product rather than an imported one? Or would you call it an imported product?
4: Well, I use the word imported advisedly.
5: In what way, for instance?
4: Well, In this sense, the Russian people did not begin to participate in political life until about 1905, when they were given the elected franchise.
5: I would question even that, because after 1907, I mean, there wasn't even that much.
4: Yes, that's true. Well, I would say they didn't begin to actually participate in any sort of constitutional government until about 1905, 1906. And I think this lack of participation in political life helps to explain the weakness of the provisional government of 1917, its indecisiveness,
5: of course,
4: its lack of certainty.
5: Of course, that is so simple, because in 1917, the provisional government came in facing some terrific problems, and that is, one was war and peace.
4: Yes.
5: The other was the immediate alleviation of, let's say, the labor and capital problem, and the third was the land question. Now, these questions were very easily, and demagogically, shall I say,
4: yes,
5: answered by the Bolsheviks, who advised them simply, if you want peace, well, just leave the front. If you want land, just go and take the land. And if you want the factories, go and take the factories. That was a very easy solution, which, by the way, appealed to a good many people who didn't understand anything but that. On the other hand, you had Kerensky, who wanted to solve the problem, first of all, by loyalty to the Allies.
4: Yes.
5: So there, it's not only a question of lack of experience in the democratic government, but it was also exploiting a very tense crisis which came at that
4: time. Oh, I admit that. I think that the Russian people, after the serious defeats on the Western Front and the desertions in the army, were simply war-weary. And the determination of the provincial government to carry on a war did not meet with approval of the masses of the Russians. I think that is perfectly true. On the other hand, I think it's equally true that Lenin's so-called defeatist policy, which involved the making of a separate peace with Germany, caused the masses of people to be responsive to the Bolshevik Party. But that's not the only factor to be mentioned. I think you have another, and I'll come back to my point in a minute.
3: What's that? Oh, I see. All right. While you were mentioning this, it's occurred to me also this, that the developments in October 1917, that is the seizure of power, doesn't that come really from much deeper roots again, to come back where we started? That is, it's not only a question of imitation or an outburst of a certain temporary crisis, but it has been long predicted. For instance, you take a look over at Russian literature. You will find a deep social consciousness as in no other literature, perhaps, in any other country. You take, beginning with Gogol, through Dostoevsky, Turgenev, Tolstoy, you find everyone is very much interested in social justice, in social problems. Take a man like Gogol again. His criticism of the institution of serfdom. Was devastating. Take a man like Turgenev, certainly in his Memoirs of a Huntsman, you will recall, certainly delivered a blow to serfdom far greater than many other critics did. Now, the social consciousness of Russian literature, to me, is a reflection of the whole national mind, which gradually, I think, reached its climax in 1917.
6: You believe, then, that this socially minded literature really did affect the peasants, the masses of people.
3: Well,
6: I don't know.
3: I'm rather doubtful about that. But it certainly reflected the mind which the literature represented.
6: Yes, but then I think about the divorce or the separation of the intellectual exponents of liberal and radical thought from the masses of people. As you know, under the Tsarist regime, the liberals and radicals were more or less driven underground, and it wasn't until 1906 that they really were able to come into the open and carry on that propaganda. So I raise the question as to how effective this socially minded literature was in its appeals to the masses of Russian people.
3: Yes, but still the leadership represented that. That's what I'm trying to drive. That is, if you, well, you take, for instance, let me give you again an example. Dostoevsky, I think, is one of the greatest writers and what is more, the keenest student of the Russian mind. He is the one who for a long time already predicted that violence, if it comes, it will assume that very nature which the revolution assumed. Or even Belinsky. Take a man like Belinsky, the famous critic of the 19th century, who once said that by nature I am a Jew, I will not sit down at a table with a Philistine. That lack of tolerance, that absolutist, that quality of an absolutist in any ideology, once conceived, it must go either all or nothing, sometimes led, by the way, to a reductio ad absurdum. Mm. And I believe it was Dostoevsky who said it was very difficult to move the Russian people, but when they reach the extreme in everything, they certainly reach it in good or in evil, in truth or in falsehood, in wisdom or in folly. Now, it seems to me that that is where literature expresses the spirit of the 1917 revolution.
6: Well, I'll agree with you to this extent, that the literature does combine what you might call democratic thought with socialistic protest from the very beginning of Russian history, modern Russian history. I think this is exemplified. We might say that political protest against autocracy went hand in hand with social protest, not only against economic order based upon serfdom, but against capitalism as well.
3: Yes, capitalism and more than that. Now, I recall at this minute Berdyaev, who once said that it is the property of the Russian spirit especially to switch over the current of religious energy to non-religious objects, to the relative and partial sphere of science of social life. In other words, where in the West, for instance, the man would concentrate or would have all his zest in religious matters, the Russian would transfer that to social problems. And that's why he fights so fanatically for problems which to us may seem rather dubious. That's my opinion, I think. And I think Berdyaev is right. That is, he shifts the religious spirit to purely social problems. And that comes again from the very, emanates from the very source that deeply the Russian is a social-minded man who seeks social justice.
6: I wish you'd come back to the point we were discussing a few minutes ago, the point dealing with why the liberal government failed after 1917. I thought you might have said something about the reasons why the Bolshevik Party was able to seize power as it did.
3: I would say, Harris, I would simply say, first of all, because they exploited a situation which the liberals could not control.
6: What about the character of the party itself? I think that's rather important.
5: Oh, you mean the Bolshevik party?
6: Yes, yes.
5: Well, they had a far superior and more efficient minority, which was better organized, and what is more, their aims were better crystallized. Mm-hmm. They knew what they were driving at. They wanted power, and that power was to be theirs. And I think that was their first, of course, advantage.
6: Yes.
5: Then, of course, the next was they exploited a situation whereby the entire social order virtually collapsed.
6: Yes.
5: Where democracy, therefore, could not work. It was only a dictatorial form of government that really could succeed under such circumstances. Now, as to... Well, we have, of course, been discussing this question. It's a very broad subject, but let me close this discussion of why the Russians took up Marxism by quoting Dostoevsky, who often quoted, for instance... nationalism, for instance, he considered, which, by the way, many people considered him as a great nationalist. I think that Dostoevsky, on one occasion, said something remarkable, and that was at the opening of the monument to Pushkin on June 8, 1880, when he said that beyond all doubt, the destiny of a Russian is a pan-European and a universal, and that the destiny of the Russian people is to carry a message of Christ to the world at large. In that, I find really the spirit of the entire movement of the Russian people since 1917, whether the world realizes or not. That is, it's a mission of social justice, whether it is carried out through means which we accept it or not. Wouldn't you agree with that?
6: Well, I first stated I'm rather skeptical about the idea of a mission of a people. But who am I to debate with...
5: But that is, by the way, the very spirit of the revolution. That's what I would say. In other words, it is the mainspring of the entire movement since 1917.
1: Thank you, gentlemen. 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Thank you, gentlemen. You have been listening to the University of Chicago Roundtable discuss why the Russians took up Marxism.

0: Footnotes and questions for discussion are included. Be sure to write for your copy. Address the University of Chicago Roundtable, Chicago 37, Illinois. Today's roundtable originated in the Mitchell Tower Studios of the University of Chicago. Next week, the roundtable will again be heard from England and will present a special program on Is Economic Planning Succeeding in Britain? 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

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The voice is that of a modern reader.

Elizabeth was now securely established upon her throne. It is true that Mary, Queen of Scots, had not renounced her pretensions, but there was no immediate prospect of her making any attempt to realize them, and very little hope for her that she would be successful if she were to undertake it. There were other claimants, it is true, but their claims were more remote and doubtful than Mary's. These conflicting pretensions were likely to make the country some trouble after Elizabeth's death, but there was very slight probability that they would sensibly molest Elizabeth's possession of the throne during her lifetime, though they caused her no little anxiety. The reign which Elizabeth thus commenced was one of the longest, most brilliant, and in many respects the most prosperous in the whole series presented to our view in the long succession of English sovereigns. Elizabeth continued a queen for 45 years, during all which time she remained a single lady, and she died at last a venerable maiden, 70 years of age. It was not for want of lovers, or rather of admirers and suitors, that Elizabeth lived single all her days. During the first 20 years of her reign, one half of her history is a history of matrimonial schemes and negotiations. It seemed as if all the marriageable princes and potentates of Europe were seized, one after another, with the desire to share her seat upon the English throne. They tried every possible means to win her consent. They dispatched ambassadors, they opened long negotiations, they sent her shiploads of the most expensive presents. Some of the nobles of high rank in her own realm expended their vast estates, and reduced themselves to poverty in vain attempts to please her. Elizabeth, like any other woman, loved these attentions. They pleased her vanity, and gratified those instinctive impulses of the female heart, by which woman is fitted for happiness and love. Elizabeth encouraged the hopes of those who addressed her sufficiently to keep them from giving up in despair and abandoning her. And in one or two cases she seemed to come very near yielding. But it always happened that when the time arrived in which a final decision must be made, ambition and desire of power proved stronger than love, and she preferred continuing to occupy her lofty position by herself, alone. Philip of Spain, the husband of her sister Mary, was the first of these suitors. He had seen Elizabeth a good deal in England during his residence there,

had even taken her part in her difficulties with Mary, and had exerted his influence to have her released from her confinement. As soon as Mary died, and Elizabeth was proclaimed, one of her first acts was, as was very proper, to send an ambassador to Flanders to inform the bereaved husband of his loss. It is a curious illustration of the degree and kind of affection that Philip had borne for his departed wife, that immediately on receiving intelligence of her death by Elizabeth's ambassador, he sent a special dispatch to his own ambassador in London to make a proposal to Elizabeth to take him for her husband. Elizabeth decided very soon to decline this proposal. She had ostensible reasons and real reasons for this. The chief ostensible reason was that Philip was so inveterately hated by all the English people, and Elizabeth was extremely desirous of being popular. She relied solely on the loyalty and faithfulness of her Protestant subjects to maintain her rights to the succession, and she knew that if she displeased them by such an unpopular Catholic marriage, her reliance upon them must be very much weakened. They might even abandon her entirely. The reason, therefore, that she assigned publicly was that Philip was a Catholic, and that the connection could not, on that account, be agreeable to the English people. Among the real reasons was one of a very peculiar nature. It happened that there was an objection to her marriage with Philip, similar to the one urged against that of Henry with Catherine of Aragon. Catherine had been the wife of Henry's brother. Philip had been the husband of Elizabeth's sister. Now Philip had offered to procure the Pope's dispensation, by which means this difficulty would be surmounted. But then all the world would say that if this dispensation could legalize the latter marriage, the former must have been legalized by it, and this would destroy the marriage of Anne Boleyn, and with it all Elizabeth's claims to the succession. She could not then marry Philip without by the very act effectually undermining all her own rights to the throne. She was far too subtle and wary to stumble into such a pitfall as that. Elizabeth rejected this and some other offers, and 1 or 2 years passed away. In the meantime, the people of the country, though they had no wish to have her marry such a stern and heartless tyrant as Philip of Spain, were very uneasy at the idea of her not being married at all. Her life would, of course, in due time, come to an end, and it was of immense importance to the peace and happiness of the realm that after her death there should be no doubt about the succession. If she were to be married and leave children, they would succeed to the throne without question. But if she were to die single and childless, the result would be, they feared, that the Catholics would espouse the cause of Mary Queen of Scots, and the Protestants that of some Protestant descendant of Henry VII, and thus the country be involved in all the horrors of a protracted civil war. The House of Commons in those days was a very humble council, convened to discuss and settle mere internal and domestic affairs, and standing at a vast distance from the splendor and power of royalty, to which it looked up with the profoundest reverence and awe. The Commons, at the close of one of their sessions, ventured in a very timid and cautious manner to send a petition to the Queen, urging her to consent for the sake of the future peace of the realm and the welfare of her subjects to accept of a husband. Few single persons are offended at a recommendation of marriage, if properly offered, from whatever quarter it may come. The Queen in this instance returned what was called a very gracious reply. She, however, very decidedly refused the request. She said that, as they had been very respectful in the form of their petition, and as they had confined it to general terms without presuming to suggest either a person or a time, she would not take offense at their well-intended suggestion, but that she had no design of ever being married. At her coronation, she was married, she said, to her people, and the wedding ring was upon her finger still. Her people were the objects of all her affection and regard. She should never have any other spouse. She said she should be well contented to have it engraved upon her tombstone, "Here lies a queen who lived and died a virgin." This answer silenced the Commons, but it did not settle the question in the public mind. Cases often occur of ladies saying very positively that they shall never consent to be married, and yet afterward altering their minds. And many ladies, knowing how frequently this takes place, sagaciously conclude that whatever secret resolutions they may form,
they will be silent about them, lest they get into a position from which it will be afterward awkward to retreat. The princes of the continent and the nobles of England paid no regard to Elizabeth's declaration, but continued to do all in their power to obtain her hand. One or two years afterward, Elizabeth was attacked with the smallpox, and for a time was dangerously sick. In fact, for some days her life was despaired of, and the country was thrown into a great state of confusion and dismay. Parties began to form, the Catholics for Mary Queen of Scots, and the Protestants for the family of Jane Grey. Everything portended a dreadful contest. Elizabeth, however, recovered, but the country had been so much alarmed at their narrow escape that Parliament ventured once more to address the Queen on the subject of her marriage. They begged that she would either consent to that measure, or, if she was finally determined not to do that, that she would cause a law to be passed, or an edict to be promulgated, deciding beforehand who was really to succeed to the throne in the event of her decease. Elizabeth would not do either. Historians have speculated a great deal upon her motives. All that is certain is the fact she would not do either. But though Elizabeth thus resisted all the plans formed for giving her a husband, she had, in her own court, a famous personal favorite, who has always been considered as in some sense her lover. His name was originally Robert Dudley, though she made him Earl of Leicester, and he is commonly designated in history by this latter name. He was the son of the Duke of Northumberland, who was the leader of the plot for placing Lady Jane Grey upon the throne in the time of Mary. He was a very elegant and accomplished man, and young, though already married. Elizabeth advanced him to high offices and honors very early in her reign, and kept him much at court. She made him her master of horse, but she did not bestow upon him much real power. Cecil was her great counselor and minister of state. He was a cool, sagacious, wary man, entirely devoted to Elizabeth's interests and to the glory and prosperity of the realm. He was at this time, as has already been stated, 40 years of age, 13 or 14 years older than Elizabeth. Elizabeth showed great sagacity in selecting such a minister, and great wisdom in keeping him in power so long. He remained in her service all his life, and died at last, only a few years before Elizabeth, when he was nearly 80 years of age. Dudley, on the other hand, was just about Elizabeth's own age. In fact, it is said by some of the chronicles of the times that he was born on the same day and hour with her. However this may be, he became a great personal favorite, and Elizabeth evinced a degree and kind of attachment to him, which subjected her to a great deal of censure and reproach. She could not be thinking of him for her husband, it would seem, for he was already married. Just about this time, however, a mysterious circumstance occurred, which produced a great deal of excitement, and has ever since marked a very important era in the history of Leicester and Elizabeth's attachment. It was the sudden and very singular death of Leicester's wife. Leicester had, among his other estates, a lonely mansion in Berkshire, about 50 miles west of London. It was called Cumnor House. Leicester's wife was sent there, no one knew why. She went under the charge of a gentleman who was one of Leicester's dependents, and entirely devoted to his will. The house, too, was occupied by a man who had the character of being ready for any deed which might be required of him by his master. The name of Leicester's wife was Amy Robsart. In a short time, news came to London that the unhappy woman was killed by a fall downstairs. The instantaneous suspicion darted at once into everyone's mind that she had been murdered. Rumors circulated all around the place where the death had occurred that she had been murdered. A conscientious clergyman of the neighborhood sent an account of the case to London, to the Queen's ministers, stating the facts and urging the Queen to order an investigation of the affair, but nothing was ever done. It has accordingly been the general belief of mankind since that time that the unprincipled courtier destroyed his wife in the vain hope of becoming afterward the husband of the Queen. The people of England were greatly incensed at this transaction. They had hated Leicester before, and they hated him now more inveterately still. Favorites are very generally hated, royal favorites always.
He, however, grew more and more intimate with the queen, and everybody feared that he was going to be her husband. Their conduct was watched very closely by all the great world, and, as is usual in such cases, a thousand circumstances and occurrences were reported busily from tongue to tongue, which the actors in them doubtless supposed passed unobserved or were forgotten. One night, for instance, Queen Elizabeth, having supped with Dudley, was going home in her chair, lighted by torch-bearers. At the present day, all London is lighted brilliantly at midnight with gas, and ladies go home from their convivial and pleasure assemblies in luxurious carriages, in which they are rocked gently along through the broad and magnificent avenues, as bright almost as day. Then, however, it was very different. The lady was borne slowly along through narrow and dingy and dangerous streets, with a train of torches before and behind her, dispelling the darkness a moment with their glare, and then leaving it more deep and somber than ever. On the night of which we are speaking, Elizabeth, feeling in good humor, began to talk with some of the torch-bearers on the way. They were Dudley's men, and Elizabeth began to praise their master. She said to one of them, among other things, that she was going to raise him to a higher position than any of his name had ever borne before. Now, as Dudley's father was a duke, which title denotes the highest rank of the English nobility, the man inferred that the queen's meaning was that she intended to marry him, and thus make him a sort of king. The man told the story boastingly to one of the servants of Lord Arundel, who was also a suitor of the queen's. The servants, each taking the part of his master in the rivalry, quarreled. Lord Arundel's man said that he wished that Dudley had been hung with his father, or else that somebody would shoot him in the street with a dag. A dag was, in the language of those days, the name for a pistol. Time moved on, and though Leicester seemed to become more and more a favorite, the plan of his being married to Elizabeth, if any such were entertained by either party, appeared to come no nearer to an accomplishment. Elizabeth lived in great state and splendor, sometimes residing in her palaces in or near London, and sometimes making royal progresses about her dominions. Dudley, together with the other prominent members of her court, accompanied her on these excursions, and obviously enjoyed a very high degree of personal favor. She encouraged, at the same time, her other suitors, so that on all the great public occasions of state, at the tilts and tournaments, at the plays, which, by the way, in those days were performed in the churches, on all the royal progresses and grand receptions at cities, castles, and universities, the Lady Queen was surrounded always by royal or noble beau, who made her presents, and paid her 1,000 compliments, and offered her gallant attentions without number, all prompted by ambition in the guise of love. They smiled upon the Queen with a perpetual sycophancy, and gnashed their teeth secretly upon each other with a hatred which, unlike the pretended love, was at least honest and sincere. Leicester was the gayest, most accomplished, and most favored of them all, and the rest accordingly combined and agreed in hating him more than they did each other. Queen Elizabeth, however, never really admitted that she had any design of making Leicester or Dudley, as he is indiscriminately called, her husband. In fact, at one time she recommended him to Mary, Queen of Scots, for husband. After Mary returned to Scotland, the two queens were, for a time, on good terms, as professed friends, though they were, in fact, all the time, most inveterate and implacable foes. But each, knowing how much injury the other might do her, wished to avoid exciting any unnecessary hostility. Mary, particularly, as she found she could not get possession of English throne during Elizabeth's lifetime, concluded to try to conciliate her, in hopes to persuade her to acknowledge, by act of Parliament, her right to the succession after her death. So she used to confer with Elizabeth on the subject of her own marriage, and to ask her advice about it. Elizabeth did not wish to have Mary married at all, and so she always proposed somebody who she knew would be out of the question. She at one time proposed Leicester, and for a time seemed quite in earnest about it, especially so long as Mary seemed adverse to it. At length, however, when Mary, in order to test her sincerity, seemed inclined to yield, Elizabeth retreated in her turn, and withdrew her proposals. Mary then gave up the hope of satisfying Elizabeth in any way, and married Lord Darnley without her consent.
Elizabeth's regard for Dudley, however, still continued. She made him Earl of Leicester, and granted him the magnificent castle of Kenilworth, with a large estate adjoining and surrounding it, the rents of the lands giving him a princely income and enabling him to live in almost royal state. Queen Elizabeth visited him frequently in this castle. One of these visits is very minutely described by the chroniclers of the times. The Earl made the most expensive and extraordinary preparations for the reception and entertainment of the Queen and her retinue on this occasion. The moat, which is a broad canal filled with water surrounding the castle, had a floating island upon it, with a fictitious personage whom they called the Lady of the Lake upon the island, who sung a song in praise of Elizabeth as she passed the bridge. There was also an artificial dolphin swimming upon the water, with a band of musicians within it. As the Queen advanced across the park, men and women in strange disguises came out to meet her, and to offer her salutations and praises. One was dressed as a sibyl, another like an American savage, and a third, who was concealed, represented an echo. This visit was continued for 19 days, and the stories of the splendid entertainments provided for the company, the plays, the bear-baitings, the fireworks, the huntings, the mock-fights, the feastings, and revelries, filled all Europe at the time, and have been celebrated by historians and storytellers ever since. The castle of Kenilworth is now a very magnificent heap of ruins, and is explored every year by thousands of visitors from every quarter of the globe. Leicester, if he ever really entertained any serious designs of being Elizabeth's husband, at last gave up his hopes and married another woman. This lady had been the wife of the Earl of Essex. Her husband died very suddenly and mysteriously just before Leicester married her. Leicester kept the marriage secret for some time, and when it came at last to the Queen's knowledge, she was exceedingly angry. She had him arrested and sent to prison. However, she gradually recovered from her fit of resentment, and by degrees restored him to her favor again. 20 years of Elizabeth's reign thus passed away, and no one of all her suitors had succeeded in obtaining her hand. All this time her government had been administered with much efficiency and power. All Europe had been in great commotion during almost the whole period on account of the terrible conflicts which were raging between the Catholics and the Protestants, each party having been doing its utmost to exterminate and destroy the other. Elizabeth and her government took part very frequently in these contests, sometimes by negotiations and sometimes by fleets and armies, but always sagaciously and cautiously, and generally with great effect. In the meantime, however, the Queen, being now 45 years of age, was rapidly approaching the time when questions of marriage could no longer be entertained. Her lovers, or rather her suitors, had one after another given up the pursuit and disappeared from the field. One only seemed at length to remain, on the decision of whose fate the final result of the great question of the Queen's marriage seemed to be pending. It was the Duke of Anjou. He was a French prince. His brother, who had been the Duke of Anjou before him, was now King Henry III of France. His own name was Francis. He was 25 years younger than Elizabeth, and he was only 17 years of age when it was first proposed that he should marry her. He was then the Duke of Alençon. It was his mother's plan. She was the great Catherine de Medici, Queen of France, and one of the most extraordinary women for her talents, her management, and her power that ever lived. Having one son upon the throne of France, she wanted the throne of England for the other. The negotiation had been pending fruitlessly for many years, and now, in 1581, it was vigorously renewed. The Duke himself, who was at this time a young man of 24 or 25, began to be impatient and earnest in his suit. There was, in fact, one good reason why he should be so. Elizabeth was 48, and unless the match were soon concluded, the time for effecting it would be obviously forever gone by. He had never had an interview with the Queen. He had seen pictures of her, however, and he sent an ambassador over to England to urge his suit, and to convince Elizabeth how much he was in love with her charms. The name of this agent was Simier. He was a very polite and accomplished man, and soon learned the art of winning his way to Elizabeth's favor. Leicester was very jealous of his success.
The two favorites soon imbibed a terrible enmity for each other. They filled the court with their quarrels. The progress of the negotiation, however, went on, the people taking sides very violently, some for and some against the projected marriage. The animosities became exceedingly virulent, until at length Simier's life seemed to be in danger. He said that Leicester had hired one of the guards to assassinate him, and it is a fact that one day, as he and the Queen, with other attendants, were making an excursion upon the river, a shot was fired from the shore into the barge. The shot did no injury except to wound one of the oarsmen, and frighten all the party pretty thoroughly. Some thought the shot was aimed at Simier, and others at the Queen herself. It was afterward proved, or supposed to be proved, that this shot was the accidental discharge of a gun, without any evil intention whatever. In the meantime, Elizabeth grew more and more interested in the idea of having the young Duke for her husband, and it seemed as if the maidenly resolutions, which had stood their ground so firmly for 20 years, were to be conquered at last. The more, however, she seemed to approach toward a consent to the measure, the more did all the officers of her government and the nation at large oppose it. There were, in their minds, two insuperable objections to the match. The candidate was a Frenchman, and he was a Papist. The council interceded. Friends remonstrated. The nation murmured and threatened. A book was published entitled, "The Discovery of a Gaping Gulf, Wherein England is Like to be Swallowed Up by Another French Marriage, Unless the Lord Forbid the Banns by Letting Her See the Sin and Punishment Thereof." The author of it had his right hand cut off for his punishment. At length, after a series of most extraordinary discussions, negotiations, and occurrences, which kept the whole country in a state of great excitement for a long time, the affair was at last all settled. The marriage articles, both political and personal, were all arranged. The nuptials were to be celebrated in 6 weeks. The Duke came over in great state, and was received with all possible pomp and parade. Festivals and banquets were arranged without number, and in the most magnificent style, to do him and his attendants honor. At one of them, the Queen took off a ring from her finger and put it upon his, in the presence of a great assembly, which was the first announcement to the public that the affair was finally settled. The news spread everywhere with great rapidity. It produced in England great consternation and distress, but on the Continent it was welcomed with joy, and the great English alliance, now so obviously approaching, was celebrated with ringing of bells, bonfires, and grand illuminations. And yet, notwithstanding all this, as soon as the obstacles were all removed and there was no longer opposition to stimulate the determination of the Queen, her heart failed her at last, and she finally concluded that she would not be married after all. She sent for the Duke one morning to come and see her. What takes place precisely between ladies and gentlemen when they break off their engagements is not generally very publicly known. But the Duke came out from his interview in a fit of great vexation and anger. He pulled off the Queen's ring and threw it from him, muttering curses upon the fickleness and faithlessness of women. Still, Elizabeth would not admit that the match was broken off. She continued to treat the Duke with civility and to pay him many honors. He decided, however, to return to the Continent. She accompanied him a part of the way to the coast, and took leave of him many professions of sorrow at the parting, begged him to come back soon. This he promised to do, but he never returned. He lived some time afterward in comparative neglect and obscurity, and mankind considered the question of the marriage of Elizabeth as now, at last, settled forever.

You have just heard Jacob Abbott's account of Queen Elizabeth I and her lovers. The voice was that of a modern reader. 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

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The voice is that of a modern reader.

Maximilien Robespierre, 1758-1794, the leader of the most violent of those theorizers who overthrew the French monarchy, the exponent of all that deep-rooted hatred which the commoners of France, as the result of long centuries of oppression, harbored against their king, nobles, and clergy. Robespierre, who ruled the infant republic during her first bold defiance of united Europe, yet whose name has become, even among his countrymen, a symbol of horror, was born at Arras in 1758. His father was an advocate in the Supreme Council of Artois, and ruined by his dissipation, had left France long before the Revolution. An orphan at the age of 9, and without fortune, Maximilien was indebted to the benevolent protection of the Bishop of Arras, Monsieur de Canzy, for the situation of bursar of the College of Louis XIV. We are assured that from his infancy he manifested a cruel, reserved, and timid disposition, and an ardent love of liberty and independence. After having passed through his studies and obtained the honor of being chosen by his fellow students to address Louis XVI, upon the entrance of that prince into Paris, he returned to Arras, where, having become an advocate of the Council of Artois, he composed strictures against the magistrates of that province. A daring enthusiast, in 1789, he was elected, on account of his revolutionary principles, by the Third Estate of Artois to a seat in the Constituent Assembly. We shall not follow him in detail in that assembly. We shall simply remark that he spoke much without obtaining any particular influence and evinced himself constantly the enthusiastic champion of the people. Robespierre, in all his harangues, appears to foresee events. The avowed enemy of royalty, we behold him on the side of republicanism, of which he ventured to alter the name on the day when the assembly decreed the French government monarchical. We behold him again, after the arrest of the king at Varennes, resuming his projects for the destruction of that monarch, preparing the movements which took place at the Champ de Mars on July 14th, 16th, 17th, 1791, and attacking on the 14th, in the assembly, the principle of the inviolability of the sovereign, in the hope of having him arraigned. But at the end of the sitting, finding his opinion rejected, he began to tremble for his temerity, and required that they should not provoke the ruin of persons who had engaged in that affair. If Robespierre was unable to distinguish himself among the orators of the Constituent Assembly, if his principles appeared obnoxious to the innovators acting from sentiment in 1789, if they often drew upon him the indignation of his colleagues, they were the means of his acquiring among the Jacobins the reputation and favor which, daily increasing, rendered him at last the idol of the people and the ruler of the government. He was called the Incorruptible. The day of the closing of the assembly, the populace surrounded him on his coming out of the hall, put a crown of oak upon his head, placed him in a carriage, and, taking out the horses, dragged him to his house, exclaiming as they moved, "Behold the friend of the people, the great defender of liberty." Robespierre was fully sensible of the advantages which might result from his alliance with the Jacobins. He devoted himself entirely to the direction of a club bearing that name, and refused, in order to give up his whole time to the objects they had in view, the office of accuser in the criminal tribunal at Paris, to which he had been appointed. Until his election to a seat in the convention, he was never seen personally to engage in those insurrections which produced the atrocious attack upon the king, nor in the horrible massacres which, in 1792, covered Paris with murder and blood, and the French name with eternal opprobrium. He refused even to preside at the tribunal of August the 10th, because, as he said, he had long since denounced and accused the conspirators whom this tribunal was ordained to judge. But he had scarcely entered the convention when he resolved to raise his faction upon the ruins of all the others, and his power upon the destruction of those factions which he might employ. To attain this end, he was seen at first to strengthen the ties by which he had already been united
to Marat and Danton, and to avail himself particularly of the latter, in order to overthrow the Girondins, who, from the fifth session, had suspected his ambition and accused him of aspiring to the dictatorship. It was during this struggle that Louvet pronounced against him that very eloquent harangue, which Madame Roland called the Robespierriad. Assisted by his brother and by Danton, Robespierre, in the sitting of November 5th, overpowered the Girondins and went to the Jacobins to enjoy the fruits of his victory, where Merlin de Tienville declared him an eagle and a barbarous reptile. From that moment, he never ceased to promote the death of Louis XVI with an asperity and a perseverance almost incredible. In short, until the fatal day of the martyrdom of that amiable and unfortunate prince, he continually importuned the tribune to pronounce upon him, according to the expression of one of his colleagues, de vociferations de cannibali, and the most atrocious prejudgments. It is almost superfluous to add that he voted for his death on the day of the nominal appeal to the nation. Within any moderate limits, it would be impossible to give the details of this monstrous proceeding. Of all the disorders which had occurred during the stormy period, which had sent him on the throne of France, Louis was accused. He was assigned counsel, and Messieurs Tronchet, Romignon, Merchebet, and de Cisa, with his approbation, undertook his defense. Their exertions, though creditable to themselves, were of no avail, and on January 16, 1793, after hearing them in his defense, and his solemn denial of the crimes laid to his charge, and after sitting of nearly 34 hours, the punishment of death was awarded. Constant in his hatred of the Girondins, Robespierre attacked them with great vehemence, until May 31st, when he obtained a complete triumph. His most dangerous enemies among the men of that faction were outlawed, and others arrested. The success of this day rendered him absolute ruler of the convention, and founded that tyrannical empire which only terminated with his life. Among the factions which had lent him their assistance, the Hébertistes were the first that separated from his cause. This faction aspired to sole dominion, but the good fortune or the address of Robespierre was able at once to oppose it to the Jacobins and the Cordeliers, and it sunk in March 1794 under their united efforts. Danton, who had been particularly serviceable on this occasion, whose energy had been of such utility, who had aided him in sweeping away the other factions, Danton, in short, whom he ought to have considered as the instrument of his power, became a formidable enemy, after being for a length of time a most devoted friend and faithful ally. The two parties were at issue. One or the other must necessarily be overcome. The cunning of Robespierre triumphed over the inconsiderate ardor of his rival, whom he took pains to render unpopular by sending him to enrich himself in Belgium. A few days afterward, he was accused, arrested, and conveyed to the scaffold with Desmoulins, Lacroix, Fabre, and others. In the course of the same month, April 1794, he delivered over to the Revolutionary Tribunal the remainder of the party of the Hébertistes and of that of the Cordeliers, whom he degraded by the name of atheists, and from that moment to the period of his downfall, he met no opposition. It was then that his language assumed a different tone. "I must be, it is necessary, I will," were his general expressions, and the convention, as he himself called it, was only his machine à décret. What is worthy of remark is that France, groaning under the struggles of different parties, should applaud the conduct of Robespierre, from an idea that she would be less miserable under a single tyrant. His new plan of religion, ridiculous as it was, gained some adherence. But it must be evident to every reflecting mind that Robespierre must have conceived himself at the head of the government, since he, whose sole object had hitherto been to destroy, attempted to rebuild. It is impossible to conjecture how long his power might have continued, had he spared his colleagues, and if he had not incited to resistance men who until then had blindly executed his orders and who desired nothing more than to continue to serve and obey him. But in sacrificing the leaders of the revolutionary government, Robespierre sought a support in the moderate party. This policy ruined him. Those whose destruction he had meditated occasioned his downfall. Danger, however, inspired him with courage. From June 10th,
Romps and Brodan Lil-Ois in particular, had expressed some distrust of the Committee of Public Safety, which produced a discussion in which Robespierre, speaking with an air of despotism, had the good fortune to silence them. This was the moment he should have chosen to overwhelm the party, which redoubled its intrigues for his destruction, and at whose head Tallien rendered himself remarkable. His friend, Saint-Just, advised him to strike the first blow. Robespierre had passed several days in retirement, occupied in projecting at a moment when he ought to have acted. When he reappeared on the 26th at the convention, his partisans abandoned him. He in vain endeavored to regain the ground he had lost. Sensible of the danger which threatened him, he called together his most intimate friends on the night of the 26th. Saint-Just pressed him immediately to act. He hesitated for 24 hours, and this delay was the sentence of his death. The next day, Milord Varennes removed the veil, and Robespierre, having rushed to the tribune to reply to him, the cries of "Down with the tyrant!" drove him instantly from the assembly. A few minutes after a decree was passed for his arrest, and that of Saint-Just, Couthon, and Libas, "The robbers triumph," he exclaimed, on turning to the side of the conquerors. He was afterward conducted to the Luxembourg, and in a little time removed from that palace and conveyed to the tribune, which had delivered him up. He, for some instants, cherished the hopes of a triumph. The National Guard, under the command of Henriot, assembled in his defense. But the convention having put him out of the protection of the law, the Parisians abandoned him, and at 3 o'clock in the morning he found himself, with his accomplices, in the power of the officers of the convention. At the moment he was about to be seized, he discharged a pistol at his head, which only fractured his lower jaw. Others say it was fired by Medal, one of the gendarmes who had stepped forward to arrest him, and against whom he defended himself. He was immediately conducted to the commune, from thence conveyed to the conciergerie, and executed on the same day, July 28, 1794. His last moments presented a terrific scene. His mouth full of blood, his eyes half closed, his head bound up with a bloody handkerchief, he was thrown into the same cell which had been successively inhabited by Herbert, Danton, and Chaumet. When he quitted the prison to meet his punishment, the proscribed persons obstructing the passage, the jailer cried out, "Make way for Monsieur the Incorruptible." He was conveyed in a cart between Henriot and Couthon. The people halted before the house. Two women danced before the wagon, and one of them exclaimed, "Your sufferings intoxicate us with joy. You will descend to hell, accompanied by the curses of all wives and mothers." The executioner, in order to dispatch him, rudely tore away the bandage from his wound. He uttered a cry of horror. His lower jaw separated itself from the upper. The blood flowed again, and his head exhibited a spectacle of the most frightful kind. He died at the age of 36. Robespierre was not a monster. His life attests it. Nor was he solely guilty of the atrocities which signalized his reign. By his downfall, he was loaded with all those iniquities which, had he triumphed, he would have attributed to his opponents.

You have just heard Charles F. Horn on the life of the feared French revolutionary leader, Robespierre. The voice was that of a modern reader. This is historyradio.org, a free radio stream. Promoting knowledge of literature and history.

One day a man appeared in Portugal who said he was certain that the earth was round, and that he could reach India by sailing westward. Everyone laughed at him and asked him how he would like to try. He answered that he would sail round the earth if anyone would provide him with ships. People jeered and scoffed. "If the earth is a sphere," they said, "in order to sail round it, you must sail uphill. Who ever heard of a ship sailing uphill?" But this man, whose name was Christopher Columbus, remained firm in his belief. When a boy, Columbus had listened eagerly to the stories the sailors told about strange lands and wonderful islands beyond the water. He was in the habit of sitting on the wharfs and watching the ships. Often he would say, "I wish, oh, how I wish I could be a sailor." At last, his father, who was a wool comber, said to him, "My son, if you really wish to become a sailor, I will send you to a school where you will be taught navigation." Columbus was delighted at this, and told his father that he would study diligently. He was sent to the University of Pavia, where he learned all the geography that was then known, as well as how to draw maps and charts. He became a skillful penman, and also studied astronomy, geometry, and Latin. But he did not spend a long time at his studies, for at the age of 14 he was sent to sea. What he had learned, however, gave him an excellent groundwork, and from this time forward he made use of every opportunity to inform himself and to become a scholarly man. His first voyage was made with a distant relative who was an adventurous and daring man, and who was ever ready to fight with anyone with whom he could pick a quarrel. In course of time, Columbus commanded a ship of his own, and became known as a bold and daring navigator. He made a voyage along the coast of Africa as far south as Guinea, and afterwards sailed northward to Iceland. At an early day he became familiar with the wildest kind of adventure, for at this time sea life on the Mediterranean was little more than a series of fights with pirates. Some say that during one of these conflicts, Columbus's ship caught fire. In order to save his life, he jumped into the water and swam 6 miles to shore, reaching the coast of Portugal. Others say that he was attracted to that country by the great school of navigation which Prince Henry had established. However that may be, he appeared at Lisbon at the age of 35. Filled with the idea of sailing westward to reach those rich eastern countries in which everyone was so much interested. He was laughed at for expressing such an idea. It is not pleasant to be laughed at, but Columbus was courageous and never wavered in his belief. "The earth is a sphere," he said. "Those foolish stories of its being flat and supported on a turtle's back cannot be true." But those persons to whom he talked only laughed the more. "Is there anything more foolish," they asked, "than to believe that there are people who walk with their heels up and with their heads hanging down? Think of a place where the trees grow with their branches down, and where it snows, hails, and rains upward." Everybody thought him an idle dreamer. Columbus tried to persuade King John to furnish him with ships and allow him to test his belief. But King John cruelly deceived Columbus, for after obtaining his maps and charts, he sent off on an expedition of his own. He hoped in this way to gain the glory of the discovery. The sailors whom he sent, however, were not brave enough to continue the voyage, and returned, frightened by a severe storm. Columbus was so disgusted by the treachery of King John that he made up his mind to leave Portugal and go to Spain. So, taking his little son Diego with him, he started on his journey. He traveled from place to place, trying to find some person who would help him make his ideas known to King Ferdinand and Queen Isabella. He thought that if he could talk with them, he could persuade them to furnish him with ships. One day he came to a convent called La Rabida. Here Diego, who was weary and thirsty, begged his father to stop and ask for a drink of water. Columbus knocked at the big iron gate, and while he was conversing with the attendant, a priest approached. This priest was attracted to the noble bearing and refined speech of Columbus, and saw at once that he was not a beggar.
He asked him what he wished, and Columbus related his story. The good priest believed in him, and said he would try to influence the king and queen to furnish him with ships. The priest brought the matter before the king, but at this time Spain was at war with the Moors, and King Ferdinand had no time to attend to anything else. Columbus was patient and waited. But as year after year passed and brought no prospect of obtaining the ships he wished, his hopes fell. After 7 long, weary years of waiting, he was about to leave Spain in despair. Just as he was leaving, however, a message was brought to him from the queen, asking him to relate his plans to her once more. Columbus did so, and the queen was so fully convinced that she exclaimed, "I will provide ships and men for you, if I have to pledge my jewels in order to do so." 3 ships were fitted out for the voyage. These ships were very different from those we see today. They were light, frail barks called caravels, and 2 of them, the Pinta and Nina, had no decks. The 3rd, the Santa Maria, had a deck. It was upon this largest caravel that Columbus placed his flag. On the 3rd of August, 1492, the little fleet set sail from Palos, entering upon the most daring expedition ever undertaken by man. The people of the town gathered on the wharf to see the departure of the vessels. Many of them had friends or relatives on board, whom they expected never to look upon again. Sad, indeed, was the sight as the little caravels sailed out of the harbor and faded from view. After sailing a few days, the Pinta broke her rudder. This accident the sailors took to be a sign of misfortune. They tried to persuade Columbus to put back to Palos, but he would not listen to such a suggestion. Instead of sailing back, he pushed on to the Canary Islands. Here his ships were delayed 3 weeks, after which they continued the voyage into the unknown waters. After they had sailed westward for many days, the sailors began to show signs of alarm, and they implored Columbus to return. He tried to calm their fears. He described the rich lands he hoped to find, and reminded them of the wealth and fame this voyage would bring to them. So they agreed to venture a little farther. At last the compass began to point in a different direction, and the sailors became almost panic-stricken. They thought they were sailing straight to destruction, and when they found that Columbus would not listen to their entreaties, they planned a mutiny. Though Columbus knew what the sailors were plotting, he kept steadily on his course. Fortunately, signs of land soon began to appear. A branch with berries on it floated past. A rudely carved paddle was picked up, and land birds were seen flying over the ships. A prize had been offered to the sailor who first saw land, and all eagerly watched for it night and day. At last, early one morning, a gun was fired from the Pinta, and all knew that land had been sighted. The sailors were filled with the wildest joy, and crowded around Columbus with expressions of gratitude and admiration, in great contrast to the distrustful manner in which they had treated him a few days before. The land they were approaching was very beautiful. It was a green, sunny island with pleasant groves in which birds were singing. Beautiful flowers were blooming all around, and the trees were laden with fruit. The island was inhabited, too, for groups of strange-looking men were seen running to the shore. At length the ships cast anchor, the boats were lowered, and Columbus, clad in rich scarlet and carrying in his hand the royal banner of Spain, was taken ashore. As soon as he stepped on the beach, Columbus knelt down and gave thanks to God. He then planted the banner of Spain in the ground and took possession of the country in the name of Ferdinand and Isabella. This island he called San Salvador because he and his crew had been saved from a watery grave, and also because October 12th was so named in the Spanish calendar. Columbus supposed San Salvador to be one of the islands near the coast of Asia, but it is one of the Bahamas. Thus was America discovered on the 12th of October, 1492. The natives of this land were different from any people the Spaniards had ever seen. They were a reddish-brown color,
had high cheekbones, small black eyes, and straight black hair. They were entirely naked, and their bodies were greased and painted. Their hair was decorated with feathers, and many of them were adorned with curious ornaments. They were at first very much afraid of the white men and kept far away, but gradually they lost their fear and brought the Spaniards presents of bananas and oranges. Some of them gathered courage enough to touch the Spaniards and pass their hands over them, as if to make certain that they were real beings. These men, whose skin was so white, they thought to be gods who had come down from the sky. When Columbus asked them where they found the gold of which many of their ornaments were made, they pointed toward the south. Then Columbus took some of them with him to search for the land of gold. The next land he reached was the island of Cuba. Thinking that this was a part of India, he called the natives Indians. He then set sail to Haiti, which he called Hispaniola, or Little Spain. For more than 3 months, Columbus cruised among these islands, where the air was always balmy, the sky clear, and the land beautiful. The sailors believed these new lands were paradise and wanted to live there always. At length, however, they thought of returning to their home and friends. So taking several Indians with them and making curious baskets and ornaments, they set out on their return voyage. This voyage proved to be very stormy, and at one time it seemed certain that the ships would go down. But after a time the sea grew quiet, and on the 15th of March they sailed again into the little harbor of Palos. You can imagine the excitement. "What, has Columbus returned?" asked the people. "Has he really found the east by sailing westward?" "Yes, he has," was the answer. "He has found India." Columbus was given a royal welcome. The king and queen held a great celebration in his honor at Barcelona, and when the Indians marched into court, the astonishment of every person was great. The Indians were half naked, their dark bodies were painted, and their heads were adorned with feathers. They carried baskets of seed pearls and wore strange ornaments of gold. Some carried the skins of wild animals, and others carried beautiful birds of brilliant plumage. Every inhabitant of Barcelona rejoiced, and the bells were rung in honor of the great discoverer. It was a happy time for Columbus. He felt repaid for all his suffering and trouble. King Ferdinand and Queen Isabella now wished Columbus to go again to these newly discovered islands and search for the gold that was thought to be there. You may be sure Columbus was willing to go, so they fitted out 17 vessels. Manned by 1,500 men,

This dragon they believed was guarding the gold, which they supposed was on the island. So they ran back to their ships in fear. Later on they became used to seeing these footprints, and found that they were those of alligators. At Puerto Rico they suffered from a savage attack made by the natives, who shot poisoned arrows and threw javelins at them. But in most other places the natives were very friendly. Columbus thought this land was a part of the east coast of Asia, and he could not understand why he did not find cities such as Marco Polo had described. Columbus then sailed to Hispaniola, where he planted a colony, of which he was made governor. It was not an easy matter to govern this island, because of the jealousies and quarrels of the Spaniards. At length, Columbus returned to Spain, ill and discouraged. Columbus made a third voyage in 1498, during which he sailed along the coast of Brazil, and discovered Trinidad Island. Here his ships encountered currents of fresh water, which flowed with great force into the ocean. This led Columbus to think that so large a river must flow across a great continent, and strengthened his opinion that the land was a part of the great continent of Asia. After sailing farther north along the Pearl Coast, which was so called because of the pearls found there, he returned to Hispaniola. Here he found the Spaniards engaged in an Indian war and quarreling among themselves. Some officials became jealous of him, bound him with chains, and sent him back to Spain as a prisoner. Ferdinand and Isabella were much displeased at this treatment of Columbus and set him free. A fourth journey was made by Columbus in 1502, during which he explored the coast of Honduras in search of a strait leading to the Indian Ocean. In this venture he was unsuccessful. On his return to Spain, he found his friend Queen Isabella very ill, and 19 days after his arrival, she died. After Isabella's death, the king treated Columbus cruelly and ungratefully. The people had become jealous of him, and his last days were spent in poverty and distress. He never knew that he had discovered a new continent, but supposed that he had found India. 7 years after his death, the king repented of his ingratitude, and caused the remains of Columbus to be removed from the little monastery in Valladolid to a monastery in Seville, where a magnificent monument was erected in his memory. In 1536, his bones were removed to the Cathedral of San Domingo in Hispaniola, and later they were taken to the Cathedral in Havana. When the United States took possession of Cuba, the Spanish disinterred the bones of Columbus again and carried them to Spain, placing them in the Cathedral of Seville, where they now are.

You have just heard Edward Shaw on the Voyages of Columbus. The reader was Laura Caldwell. This is historyradio.org, a free radio stream promoting knowledge of literature and history.

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1: The Luddite, from the Chronicles of Crime, by Camden Pelham, 1841. Narrated by Michael Henrik Wynne.
2: We are standing in court

0: Silence in court.
1: All persons having anything further to do before my lords, the Queen's justices. Come on, thank
0: The name of this deluded faction was taken from the person by whom they represented that they were led on to commit the irregularities of which they were guilty, General Lutt. It appears that the cotton manufacturers of Nottinghamshire, Derbyshire, Leicestershire, and some parts of Yorkshire, having suffered under considerable reduction of wages and scarcity of work, which they attributed to the very extensive introduction of machinery associated in such numbers for the destruction of frames and looms and the annoyance of those manufacturers who had been most forward in introducing the machines, that those counties became the seat of the most serious troubles. The crimes of which they were generally guilty were those of administering unlawful oaths, riotously assembling and breaking the frames and looms of the manufacturers of cloth, breaking into houses and in some instances those persons who had had sufficiently hardihood to oppose their proceedings were selected by them as victims to their passions and were barbarously murdered. The riotous proceedings of the parties continued during a considerable period, but at length the active measures which were taken by the government against them effectually put a stop to their depredations. Many of them having been taken into custody, a special commission was issued for their trial and was opened by Baron Thompson at the city of York on Monday the 4th January 1813 in a most impressive charge to the grand jury. On Tuesday the 5th, the business of the court commenced with the trial of John Swallow, John Bately, Joseph Fletcher and John Lamb for burglary and felony in the house of Mr. Samuel Moxon at Whitley Upper. The jury pronounced them all guilty. It would be useless to go into a detail of all the cases tried before the learned judges, all of which partook strongly of the same character, and we shall therefore confine ourselves to the recital of those instances which were marked by the spilling of blood. On Wednesday, George Smeller of Longroyd Bridge and William Thorpe and Thomas Smith of Huddersfield were indicted for the wilful murder of William Horsfall of Marston, merchant and manufacturer at Lockwood in West Riding of Yorkshire. From the evidence of Benjamin Walker, an accomplice of the prisoners and others, it appears that a conspiracy was entered into to attack the mill of Mr. Cartwright, in which Mr. Meller was one of the principals. While they were in conversation upon this subject on the 28th of April, however, the same prisoners produced a loaded pistol and said that he was going to shoot Mr. Horsfall and that the other prisoners and Mr. Walker must accompany him. They accordingly proceeded together to a plantation near an inn called the Warren House at Crossland Moor near Huddersfield, where it was arranged that they should station themselves in a line by the road, and when Mr. Horsfall came, Meller was to fire first, and in the case of his missing his aim, Smith and Walker were to fire. At 6:15 in the evening, Mr. Horsfall called at the Warren House on his way home from Huddersfield Market, and had some rum and water, and after about 20 minutes he proceeded on his way, unconscious of the fate which awaited him. He had entered the road which ran through the plantation, and was only 1/4 mile from the Warren House, when the prisoner, Mr. Mellow, fired and shot him. The unfortunate gentleman, on his being wounded, fell on his horse's chine, and Mr. Parr, hearing the report on seeing him fall, rode up to him in order to assist him. Mr. Horsfall, having quitted his horse, sat down by the roadside and dispatched Mr. Parr for assistance, but died very soon afterwards. The prisoners attempted to prove an alibi, but the jury withdrew about 20 minutes and returned a verdict of guilty against them all. They were immediately sentenced to death. On Friday, these wretched men were brought to the place of execution behind the Castle of York. Every precaution had been taken to render a rescue impracticable. 2 troops of cavalry were drawn up near the front of the platform, and the avenues to the castle were guarded by infantry. A few minutes before 9 o'clock, the prisoners came up upon the platform. After the ordinary had read the accustomed form for prayer, George Mellow prayed for about 10 minutes. William Thorpe also prayed, but his voice was not so well heard. Smith said but little, but seemed to join in the devotions with great seriousness. The prisoners were then moved to the front of the platform, and, after saying a few words, the executioner proceeded to perform his fatal office, and the drop fell. On the 8th,